0: Operate occupation of Gaza as new attacks on Saturday kill more Palestinians across the Strip. Explosions heard across Kyiv as a wave of Russian missiles are launched at the Ukrainian capital. People are warned to stay indoors as Canadian wildfires degrade air quality levels across the border and diplomatic relations. And in sport, France captain Kylian Mbappe becomes the leading all-time goal scorer at the FIFA World Cup. The US military says it's launched a new round of airstrikes on Iran. It is the eighth straight night of attacks. US Central Command says the strikes are partly in response to the killing of two US service members by Iranian attacks in Jordan. Well, this video was recorded in Jordan on Saturday morning. It appears to show smoke rising from the Muwaffaq Salty airbase after a night of Iranian strikes. Well, Iran has been carrying out retaliatory strikes on regional countries since the US renewed attacks a week ago. Well, we have correspondents in Doha, Washington and Tehran. Let's start with Tohid Assasi in the Iranian capital. And Tohid, just talk us through what we know about these latest strikes on this eighth consecutive night.
1: Well, indeed, it's turning into yet another night of escalation as the American airstrikes continue to target the southern coast of the country. While at this point, I can say that it is less intensified compared to the past two, three nights which we witnessed the airstrikes targeting the infrastructural areas, military sites and other places across the Iranian southern coast. Right now, according to the latest that we have, we know that the roars of fighter jets have been heard over the skies of Kish Island. Also, we know that in the city of Sirik, explosion sounds are reported in the vicinity of the city. And let's just keep in mind that this is a very much important city, geostrategically speaking, because it oversees the Strait of Hormuz. And also, we have some unconfirmed reports that Al Jazeera cannot independently confirm on explosions in Bandar Abbas Island. We know that Bandar Abbas city, the most important port city of the country, and we know that over the past two, three nights, that city was witnessing heaviest bombardments by the Americans. At this time, the situation seems to be very much fragile, and we are closely following to see whether there are going to be sustained attacks or it's going to be a rather less intensified night for tonight.
0: Okay, thank you, Tohid. Well, Al Jazeera's Heidi Jo Castro is standing by for us in Washington, D.C. Heidi, another round of strikes. CENTCOM saying this is a punishment for those American service members that were killed in Jordan.
2: That's right. And according to the U.S. Central Command, this is a new wave of airstrikes that began about 2 hours ago as swift punishment for the killing of those two U.S. servicemen in Jordan, which happened on Friday. President Trump saying that he authorized these strikes. But as far as what they're targeting, well, in that statement from CENTCOM, it said it was to further degrade Iran's ability to threaten commercial shipping in the Strait of Hormuz. But the president, days earlier, had also threatened to bomb all of Iran's bridges, he said, and all of its power plants. So far, CENTCOM has taken credit for striking military logistics and weapon storage, other military targets. It has not said that it bombed bridges or the desalination plant, as some have reports have indicated. So we're still seeking clarity on that. And of course, this is now the eighth day consecutively that the U.S. is bombing Iran in this dramatic escalation that has also now taken the lives of two additional U.S. service members, bringing the total U.S. military death toll of this conflict to 16.
0: Okay, meanwhile, there is a new worldwide advice travel warning for Americans because of the conflict in the Middle East. What does that say? What more information do we have on that?
2: Right, so this came from the U.S. State Department, in which it did warn Americans to be on high alert as they travel anywhere in the world, and particularly through the Mideast, due to the potential for, quote, unforeseen escalation.

inflation. We actually are seeing that now take place as the U.S. has, since this warning came out, launched this once again another wave of airstrikes. So this is yet another way that this conflict, which may seem so far away for the vast majority of Americans, is touching home, in addition to the high gas prices and in addition to more U.S. service member deaths, and contributing to the great unpopularity of the

0: have targeted Hormozgan province. Iran says bridges, railway facilities and an airport were hit. That's cut off vital routes connecting the port city of Bandar Abbas to cities further inland. The city of Lar in Fars province was hit for the first time on Friday night, and so was the central province of Yazd. Well, Iran's supreme leader says Donald Trump's signature is worthless and invalid. Mujtaba Khamenei has released a statement saying the US has repeatedly breached the memorandum of understanding that was signed last month. He's accused the US of coercion, totalitarianism and brutality. Khamenei says Iran has what he calls unforgettable lessons in store for America. Well, let's head back to Tahid Asadi in Tehran. And as civilian infrastructure is being hit, we're hearing those bridges and airports. How are people in Iran being affected themselves?
1: The public mood is actually highlighted by a sort of anger, I may say, pertaining to these continued airstrikes. As we know that, it is not just the military sites being impacted or targeted, but also civilian areas, very much similar to the previous wars that we experienced in the country, the 12-day war back in June 2025 and the 40-day war recently, in all of which we saw the civilian impact, residential areas targeted. And most recently, we've got it, for instance, in Hajat, in Tepe Allahu Akbar, a neighborhood in Hormozgan province. A civilian area was targeted, leaving fatalities. And also, we know that the public mood is also highlighted by a sense of frustration as a sort of uncertainty continues to exist pertaining to future, and people are not really sure whether at the end of the day it's going to be a continuous actually confrontation on the horizon, or diplomacy can resolve all these controversial issues between Tehran and Washington. And also, we have to keep in mind that we are witnessing a rally around the flag impact as we see overnight gatherings across the Iranian capital and some of the other cities. People are coming out to express anger, and also some of them to express their solidarity and support to the political establishment. While we also know that, in addition to this sense, we've got the economic deteriorated situation, which is putting a lot of pressure on the pockets of ordinary citizens. And on that, let's keep in mind, the war impact there is crystal clear, and the uncertainty prevails in different markets, and the soaring prices, high inflation, and other economic challenges are putting a lot of pressure on the ordinary citizens. And there was, however slim, a certain amount of hope that diplomacy and the memorandum of understanding could result in the removal of these sanctions. But right at this point, I can say what remains the name of the game is uncertainty for many Iranians.
0: OK, Tahid Asadi in Tehran with that update. Good to get your thoughts. Thank you. Well, Kuwait's state-owned oil company says one of its main facilities has been hit by an Iranian airstrike. It also accused Tehran of hitting a second power and water desalination plant this week. It called the attacks a violation of international law, saying they are part of a systematic campaign against civilian sites. Well, let's go to Hamza Mohammed now, live in Doha. Hamza, a number of statements being released by Gulf countries following these attacks on water and power plants. Talk us through exactly what's being said.
2: Throughout the day, we've seen flurious statements from both the countries in this region and also from the regional bloc, the Gulf Cooperation Council. Some of those statements were strongly worded. The head of the Gulf Cooperation Council, Jassim Al-Budawi, even went as far as to accuse Iran of carrying out war crimes. He said those airstrikes that Iran has carried out across the region violate international law. He went on to demand accountability and prosecution for those strikes. But that's not it. The countries have also been releasing statements. In Riyadh, the foreign ministry there condemned the strikes and they demanded an immediate end to the military escalation in the region. Here in Qatar, there was also condemnation, and Doha called those strikes dangerous escalation. They went on to say that those airstrikes, those the ones that we've seen in Bahrain, Jordan, and

0: In Kuwait, they say they complicate efforts to contain the tension. But Iran has been continuously saying that their airstrikes, their drone attacks, they do not target civilian infrastructure. They say the only target that they have hit are US military installations in the region. Also, in a separate development, the Gulf Cooperation Council and the EU, they have come out to say that Iran's closure of the Strait of Hormuz is unlawful. They've released a joint statement where they've said, we reject claims of sovereignty or control over the Strait of Hormuz by any state or imposition of any permit system, transit fees or service charges. Why do they say that? That's because the Strait of Hormuz has been a sticking point in the negotiations between the US and Iran. Iran has said that any ship, any vessel that passes through the Strait of Hormuz needs a pre-approval from Tehran. They also said there needs to be a fee. That fee, Iran says, is to pay for the damages caused by U.S. and Israeli strikes in Iran. So what we have seen throughout the day are statements, condemnation, but for now, Iran is holding its position.
1: Okay, Hamza Mohammed with the latest reaction on the conflict from the Gulf states. Thank you. Well, the latest casualties bring the total number of US soldiers killed since the war began to 16. This includes 13 service members killed during the opening stages of the war in March. A Navy pilot died in a helicopter crash in the Arabian Sea earlier this month, and more than 400 US troops have been wounded, with many suffering traumatic brain injuries. Well, in his first remarks on the latest US casualties, US President Donald Trump said it was a very sad thing and that their deaths were in service of the country. He added, we're never allowing Iran to have a nuclear weapon. Well, let's get more on this. Ross Harrison is a senior fellow at the Middle East Institute and author of the book Decoding Iran's Foreign Policy, and joins us now from Washington, D.C. Ross, thank you for joining us. We've now seen more American service members killed. How do you expect that to be received back home? And could it begin to change even more public attitude towards the conflict in Iran and towards the president?
2: Well, Frankie, it certainly is important, particularly given that this president ran on a campaign of no more forever wars. He called them stupid wars in the Middle East. And right now he's been engaged in a war which seems to lack any real strategic logic. But I think one of the questions that we struggle with here in the United States, Frankie, is whether political logic actually weighs upon this administration. You know, the first term we did see that. They were watching the poll numbers, they were watching the stock market. But the question here is, do more casualties actually impact the decisional calculus on the part of the president? That's unclear at this point. It seems to us here watching it, which is concerning, is that political or presidential psychology is more important than the political costs. This president seems to see himself in historical terms. And so some of the questions that we would ask of a regular president in the past, in terms of how the midterms would affect the decision-making, what the economic impact, how that would weigh on decision-making, those things may be detached at this point. And that's what makes this conflict particularly dangerous.
1: And Ross, just while you're talking, we are seeing previous pictures of Donald Trump, his wife, the First Lady Melania, watching coffins being brought off military planes. It's an image many people will know, with the US flag draped across them. We will see more pictures like this. How do you think that is going to resonate with the public back in the US?
2: Well, the public won't be happy with it, Frankie, but in the middle of a conflict, when you have a president that entered a war on a sort of faulty strategic logic, he is caught in some ways in what we call an escalation trap, where he can escalate tonight, tomorrow night, and the last 7 nights. He can escalate and inflict pain and retribution, payback for the Iranians. But the military means should be used in order to achieve some kind of a political outcome. And if the political outcome is to get the Iranians to capitulate and give up the leverage that they have tried to build or rebuild since the beginning of this war, it's not going to work. So he's kind of caught in a trap where if he escalates further in retribution against these deaths, it'll inflict pain, but it's not going to change. In fact, it may even harden the Iranians in terms of their fortitude. And if he

0: de-escalates, then he is seen as being weak and basically succumbing to pressure from the Iranians. So he's kind of in a escalation trap. And this president, in terms of getting out of the escalation trap, seems to not have the kind of strategic chops or strategic capacity that would be normally used to get out of this situation.
1: And let's just look beyond the politics now. How is this conflict being felt by ordinary Americans, from fuel prices to financial markets? And how much is the economic pressure putting on the White House?
0: Well, as I said before, I mean, there certainly is economic pain to the American public. I mean, if you just look at food prices and that come because of increased fertilizer prices and gas prices and inflation, you're seeing the pain. But in terms of what impact that's going to have, and the Iranians are calculating, I think, that the economic pain of the blockade of the Strait of Hormuz and the economic pain of this conflict is going to put pressure on Donald Trump. If they are relying on that, I would be wary, because as I mentioned before, it's not clear what kind of political logic actually is working now, as opposed to a sort of vanity, the vanity of the president and the psychology of the president. I've said before that I was trained as a political analyst in the school of realism and international politics. And right now, we might want wanting to read Shakespeare's King Lear and Macbeth to understand how the psychology of a president weighs in on their decision-making much more than the actual calculated national interest of the country. And that's a sad thing for me to be saying, but I think that's something that we need to be considering as we move into the next stage of this conflict.
1: Ross Harrison, Senior Fellow at the Middle East Institute and author of the book Decoding Iran's Foreign Policy. Thank you so much for your time and thoughts here on Al Jazeera.
0: Thank you, Frankie.
1: Iraqi media is reporting the US consulate in the northern city of Erbil has activated air defences after it was targeted with drones. Explosions were also heard near to a military site at a local airport. No damage or casualties have been reported so far. Israel's military continues to expand its occupation of Gaza through what it calls a military yellow line. It's being issuing new forced displacement threats and has intensified its airstrikes and shelling. According to local authorities and mapping by humanitarian organisations, the restricted area now covers nearly 70% of the Gaza Strip. That cuts back even more space where Palestinians can live and move. Hani Mahmoud reports from Gaza City.
2: For thousands of Palestinians, another forced displacement threat does not just mean leaving home. It often means never returning. Israel's military has continued expanding its so-called yellow line areas where civilians are ordered to leave under the threat of military action. The expansion is being enforced through a combination of forced displacement threats and heavy bombardment of designated areas. The Israeli military says the restricted zone now covers nearly 70% of the Gaza Strip, forcing Palestinians into an ever-shrinking area. The consequences extend beyond displacement. Families are losing their homes, farmland, and businesses, while access to essential services becomes increasingly difficult. In eastern Deir el-Balah, many have once again been forced to abandon properties that they had hoped to return to.
3: My home is now just 20 meters inside the yellow line. I had only recently built it before the war, but I never spent a single night in it. Today I'm homeless.
2: For many, this is not their first displacement. Some families have been forced to move repeatedly as the restricted zone expands further into areas that were once considered relatively safe. The shrinking civilian space is also placing additional pressure on overcrowded shelters and makeshift camps where access to water, food, and medical care is already limited.
3: Many families have been displaced two or three times, forced to leave behind their tents, homes, and everything they own. The situation is truly catastrophic. As for us, we have been displaced more than three or four times. The yellow line is only about 1 kilometer from Salah al-Din Road.
2: As Israel continues to expand its military occupation here, many Palestinians say the map of Gaza is changing before their eyes. With every new forced displacement threat, the space available for civilians to live, work, and rebuild also continues to shrink, while uncertainty grows about whether they will ever return home. Hani Mahmoud, Al Jazeera, from Gaza City, Palestine.
1: Well, at least 24 people have been killed in Israeli raids on several areas of the Gaza Strip since Friday. 10 of them, including 3 children, were killed in Gaza City on Saturday. Emergency services also say a woman was killed and several others wounded during Israeli shelling in Zaytun neighborhood in southeast of Gaza City. To Ukraine now, where local media is reporting Russia has launched 40 ballistic missiles at the capital, Kyiv. An underground metro station was damaged, and Kyiv's mayor says an apartment building was hit in the Solomian district. Earlier, 8 people were killed and 62 injured in Ukrainian attacks across Russia. The Ukrainian attacks represented one of the highest death tolls in strikes on Russia during the war, which began back in 2022. Al Jazeera's Dmitry Medvenko reports.
4: This is one of Ukraine's most devastating attacks on Russia to date. A pillar of smoke visible from many kilometers away and even from the air. The targets, 2 warehouses belonging to one of Russia's largest online retailers, Wildberries, hundreds of kilometers apart. In the Tambov region, several night shift workers were killed and many others injured as air defenses shot down dozens of drones, but not all of them. The regional senator accused the West of being complicit.
3: The West knew 100% these warehouses are civilian infrastructure, as such attacks on them are crimes against humanity and cannot be justified.
4: Ukraine's president saying they're in response to Russia's targeting its civilian facilities and that the warehouses were storing components for Russian drones and other military equipment. Perhaps a tit-for-tat response to this. Russia made similar accusations when it targeted warehouses of Ukraine's Novoposhta delivery company several times in the past months. On the Black Sea, Russia and Ukraine exchanged strikes on civilian sites and vessels, saying they are involved in the war effort. Kyiv says it has sunk more than 170 vessels in the past 2 weeks, including tankers, naval cranes, and tugboats, calling them all part of Russia's shadow fleet, a term used to describe vessels transporting sanctioned Russian oil. The commander of Ukraine's drone forces says the campaign is diverting hundreds of Russian anti-drone force units away from the front line to the sea. Russia says it's downed an average of around 500 drones a day in the past 2 months. Ukraine expanding its scope of targets from military facilities and oil refineries to warehouses and commercial shipping, which it says is aimed at pushing Moscow to end the war. Dmitry Medvedenko, Al Jazeera.
1: To Canada now, where hundreds of wildfires are still burning. They've sent smoke streaming into the US, sending air quality levels plunging in several cities. Many residents have been warned to stay indoors, and now leaders from both countries are trading blame. Al Jazeera's Patty Culhane reports from Washington.
5: In city after city, the same scene repeating itself. Detroit, Chicago. On Thursday, both declared the worst air quality in the world. Time-lapse video in Pittsburgh makes clear the constant, steady stream of smoke wafting over everything. And as the World Cup final gets underway on Sunday, this is what could greet fans in the stadium in New Jersey.
6: It's really hard to breathe. Especially in the afternoon, it becomes even worse.
5: Masking skylines, making people mask as well. This is affecting 100 million people from Minnesota to South Carolina.
7: So this is a red alert air quality situation, which means that everyone can feel symptoms of the poor air quality. And this includes shortness of breath, chest tightness, wheezing.
5: Experts say the smoke from the Canadian wildfire poses a significant danger to health.
8: Those particles are going to contain a whole sort of soup of different chemicals and compounds.
5: And now U.S. President Donald Trump is weighing in, posting on social media, blaming the Canadian government arguing it's costing the U.S. billions of dollars, threatening to increase tariffs.

0: tariffs to pay for it, which isn't sitting well with Canadian politicians.
1: You know, a good neighbor, and I truly believe the Americans are good neighbors. If there's some politicians out there chirping away, well, maybe what you should do rather than complain is send support, send help, because we have done the exact same thing for our American friends, and that's what you're supposed to do.
0: This map shows just how many fires are burning throughout the Canadian wilderness, many still uncontained, with some estimates saying some could continue to burn until the autumn. Patty Culhane, Al Jazeera, Washington.
2: The Rhine, which is the world's busiest inland waterway for transporting goods, has reached historically low levels for this time of year. Heat waves in Europe and a lack of water from the Alps has caused water levels to drop by more than half, affecting cargo ships. Stepp Bassan has the story from a ship on the border between Germany and the Netherlands.
3: We're travelling on a ship taking iron ore from the port of Rotterdam to a steel factory in Germany. But as you can see, they're taking a lot less than usual.
4: Cargo ships on the River Rhine have reduced their weight significantly to prevent hitting the riverbed. The Rhine is an important artery in Europe, transporting yearly around 300 million tons of cargo. The drought has now doubled transportation costs.
5: Normally, we take 5,600 tons only in the ship and the barge. But now, what did we take? 2,100 tons. So actually we need 2.5 ship to transport the same level of amount of cargo.
3: The River Rhine is at some point less than 2 meters deep, while it normally around this time of the year should be around 5, 6, 7 meters. So it's a real challenge for these large cargo ships to maneuver.
4: German steelmaker ThyssenKrupp has suspended its own barges transporting ore because of low water levels. To help production stay afloat, other shippers like Iris Dijs carry small amounts to the company's factory in Duisburg.
3: This is where the Rhine enters from Germany into the Netherlands, and you can already see the very low water levels right there. Instead of more than 2,000 cubic meters per second of water entering, now less than 700 cubic meters per second of water are recorded.
4: Meteorologists point at a lack of melting glacier water in the Alps and extremely hot weather caused by global warming.
6: Across the border here in Germany, the levels are even lower. Around 50 centimeters have been measured here at the Rhine. And you can easily see how high the levels are usually, up to 10 meters higher. And it's very rare for people to be able to even walk here.
4: Germany has launched a nationwide information system to better manage its dwindling water resources.
7: In Germany, we have lost around 60 billion cubic meters of water in the past 25 years. You can see this in the low water levels in rivers, lakes, and low ground water levels.
4: The Netherlands has called for an immediate ban on the use of river water for farmland in certain parts of the country. In Germany, people are also asked to save water. While some rain is forecast in the next few days, shippers are expected to continue maneuvering low Rhine levels in the next few weeks. Stepp Fasen, Al Jazeera, from the River Rhine.
2: Still ahead on Al Jazeera. We head to Cuba on Inside Latin America as the country continues to battle an ever-growing fuel crisis.
8: How can there be such a fundamental discrepancy on such a core issue?
9: Each side will stick to the deal only as long as it benefits that side.
8: This war did start in the middle of negotiations.
10: They need to agree on principles.
9: President Trump wants this to end. That's going to be very hard.
11: The top 1% is benefiting. The question is, who might have had some insider information?
8: Upfront tackles the big issues on Al Jazeera.
12: 50 million taxpayer dollars that went out the door to fund condoms in Gaza.
13: Except it wasn't Gaza, Palestine. It was Gaza province, Mozambique, thousands of miles away.
14: Some of the things that I say will be incorrect. You know, we will make mistakes.
13: People in Power investigates if decisions by the world's richest man helped fuel an HIV resurgence in one of the poorest countries on Earth. Elon and the other Gaza on Al Jazeera.

0: Hello, you're watching Al Jazeera, a reminder of our top stories this hour. The US military says it's begun launching more airstrikes in Iran. It says it's in response to two service members who were killed in an Iranian attack in Jordan. One service member is missing, while four others were taken to hospital. In his first remarks on these latest US casualties, US President Donald Trump says it was a very sad thing and that their deaths were in service of the country. He added, "We are never allowing Iran to have a nuclear weapon." In Ukraine, local media is reporting Russia has launched 40 ballistic missiles at the capital, Kyiv. An underground metro station was damaged and Kyiv's mayor says an apartment building was hit in the Solomian district. Iraq is in the middle of a construction boom. Years of high oil prices have filled government coffers, transforming Baghdad's skyline with gleaming luxury towers. But despite the rise in development, the building spree has done little to ease the housing crisis, making it difficult for many to own a home. Jack Hewson reports from Baghdad.
1: Baghdad's property market is booming, or so it would seem. The city's skyline is punctuated with a new development at every turn. Construction is needed. The city's population has jumped 30% in the past decade. But luxury apartments aren't enough to fix Iraq's housing crisis. In this complex, units sell for more than $400,000, but the average Iraqi earns less than $8,000 a year. These people say they gave down payments to a developer who took their money and ran. Construction here hasn't moved forward since 2020.
2: To meet runaway demand for housing, the government has offered cheap land to developers to try and speed up the process of construction. It's understandable. Baghdad's population has exploded in the last 10 years. But in their rush to expedite this process, some actors have exploited these incentives, in some cases taking investor money and running away with the cash. In this case, all that's been left is a bunch of half-built apartments and some broken dreams of home ownership.
1: Mithaq Jabour told us she paid $30,000 as a down payment for an apartment. Having lost her money, she says she's now in serious financial difficulty.
3: What have we done to deserve this? My son urgently needs surgery. If only I had the money they are withholding, he could get the treatment he needs.
1: Mithaq says buyers have collectively lost more than $15 million. Now they're protesting against the City Investment Commission. They say the developer has fled to Jordan. They want the commission to revoke his investment license so another investor can take the project over. They say they've been waiting for years.
3: I filed this complaint on behalf of 350 families, and you already have the names of all the affected families. Why has no action been taken?
1: We put her questions to the Investment Commission, but they failed to respond by the time of publication. The Iraqi government has frozen new investment licenses to avoid more accusations of fraud and to pivot away from high-end residential development under a new housing policy. For Mithaq and others, those changes may have come too late. Jack Hewson, Al Jazeera, Baghdad.
0: Let's head to the United Kingdom now, where the newly appointed Labour Party leader, Andy Burnham, is preparing to take office as Prime Minister, and he's started shaping his foreign policy agenda. Having spent almost a decade in regional politics, he doesn't have much experience on the world stage, but Burnham's premiership will have to respond to major international issues, from relations with the EU and the US to Israel's genocide in Gaza. Camille Nedelec reports from Reading in southeast England.
4: Commemorating a bloody history and one which, for much of it, France and England were at war. This festival of French culture is held not in France, but in Reading, England. It's a chance for British people to celebrate their neighbour across the Channel.
5: I think you got some link between France and England. That's make the people to come to see the events, to learn the culture, to eat the food.
6: I don't even know whether they walk like this.
4: It comes as the UK

0: The UK government is focused on deepening relations with the European Union.
1: Andy Burnham has said he wants to work more closely with France and other EU countries on issues such as defence and economic security, building on a new era of cooperation championed by the outgoing PM Keir Starmer, a stance welcomed by many people here.
2: I did vote to remain in the EU, so I'm all for trying to strengthen our ties.
3: Given the state of some other countries in the world, it'd be nice to see us dealing more better and doing more business with the EU.
0: Also, like Starmer, Burnham hasn't suggested a return to the European bloc. But one issue where he is trying to distance himself from his predecessor's stance is Palestine.
4: I know many people feel that at the start of Israel's military action in Gaza, my party didn't get it right, and I am sorry about that. The response has too often not been good enough. We need to do better.
0: He stopped short of calling Israel's mass killings and forced displacement of civilians in Gaza a genocide. An apology that doesn't go far enough, says one rights organization.
5: Burnham wants to distance himself from Keir Starmer's moral disgrace in relation to his policy on Palestine. Some of what's been laid out so far doesn't actually meet that standard to represent a break with the toxic legacy of Keir Starmer's policies. So he hasn't made clear that he will impose a full arms embargo against Israel.
0: And then there's the US. President Donald Trump has described Burnham as mayor of a town.
6: And UK is dying.
0: In 2021, in the wake of the attack on the US Capitol, Burnham posted on social media saying any UK politician who gave Trump the time of day should be ashamed right now. But he's likely to soon be one of them. The man who made his name championing local issues will be walking on to the global stage at a time of geopolitical upheaval.
7: Thank you.
0: Kamil Nedelec, Al Jazeera, Reading, UK.
8: Social media influencers Andrew and Tristan Tate have been arrested in Miami. The brothers were apprehended by the US Marshals Service. They've been reportedly arrested because of an extradition request from the UK, where they face rape and human trafficking charges. The Tates have millions of followers on social media and are often accused of spreading misogynistic views. A popular Cuban dissident artist has arrived in the US after being released from prison on the condition that he leave his home country. Luis Manuel Otero Alcantara was serving a 5-year jail term in Havana. He's the founder of an artist movement and was arrested during a protest in 2021. His supporters say the US let him enter the country on humanitarian grounds so that he could continue his art and activism. Next, our Latin America editor, Lucia Newman, has reported from Cuba for decades, living there from 1997 to 2006. She's witnessed the country's ups and downs, hurricanes, reforms, hopes and disappointments. But in a recent trip to Cuba, she says she has never seen conditions deteriorate as dramatically as they have today. Through intimate conversations and rare access, she explores a question many Cubans are asking themselves: how much longer can people endure these conditions? Time to hand over to Lucia's reporter's notebook and Inside Latin America.
9: Cubans protesting 30-hour-long blackouts that are leaving them not just in the dark, but without fuel, food, water, and medicine. I remember similar scenes decades ago after the collapse of the Soviet Union, Cuba's communist backer. I witnessed massive food shortages as tens of thousands of people fled to the US on makeshift rafts, as malnutrition provoked an epidemic of blindness. Former President Fidel Castro, seen here scolding me during an impromptu press encounter, called it the special period. Since then, I've followed Cuba's many ups and downs, but none compare to today's sense of despair.
7: It's not just that the houses are falling apart, it's that they are absolutely full of people. People have nowhere else to live, so they live one on top of the other in homes or apartments that were once just for one family. In this place, they're probably 30 at least. Sometimes the roofs fall down on their heads.
9: This is where I met Lady Mari. She lives up here with her mother and is training to become a teacher. Without electricity, she can't study and her boyfriend can't work, she says. And although she's barely 16, she's weary beyond her years.
10: I don't really care anymore. You get tired, honestly. When there's no power, I fall into a deep sleep. I just sleep.
9: At La Chucheria, a private restaurant, well-fed foreigners and the very few Cubans with money dine seemingly oblivious to the thin boys waiting outside in the hope of getting a coin. They offer to watch cars for a tip or something to eat. The Cuban Revolution's promise of a classless society that can provide for all is long gone. The next day, I stopped to buy some bananas when I spot a man selling lettuce. 71-year-old Reynaldo Taboada says he can't afford to buy on his meager pension.
11: I'm retired and I'm hungry. Yes, me, I'm hungry. I'll say it in front of anyone. I'm going hungry because here, there's real hunger, serious, serious hunger. There's real need. I've been without electricity for 2 days. I live in the Martin neighborhood, and we've had no power for 2 days. The little food I had in the refrigerator spoiled.
9: Really?
11: Yes.
9: And what are you looking for now?
11: Anything, really. Something to eat, something to survive on. I say it in front of anyone, because I'm not afraid. My name is Raimundo Taboada, and I'm not afraid. My friends tell me, you have to control yourself. They're going to put you in jail for talking like that. But I don't care. Let them. How long are we going to continue being cowards? Enough. I'm dying for Trump to get here.
9: Sharing such opinions in public and on camera was unthinkable until recently. But years of economic turmoil, now intensified by a five-month-long U.S. fuel blockade, have pushed the island and its people to the brink. It's not even possible to collect rubbish.
7: And this is more than an eyesore. This is a sanitary disaster. The rubbish system in this country also needs to be completely overhauled, as you can see. And it's not just a matter of not having petrol. It's just that there is no system anymore to account for the amount of rubbish that people generate now.
9: Jovanka lives in front of the rubbish mound and says she's losing her mind.
12: Welcome to the House of Flies. Look, look, there are flies, flies everywhere. Look, I've had this for 15 days and nobody takes the rubbish away. And right there is a medical clinic. The doctors can't work because no one's picked up the trash. Welcome to the House of Flies.
9: She's cooking lunch.
7: Banana con ajo. Banana, banana. Bananas with garlic. That's going to be the food for today. Here's the garlic, here's the bananas. That's it.
9: And who's to blame?
12: Well, I don't know who is to blame. If I tell you, they'll lock me up.
9: But if that was once the norm, it's no longer the case. Today, everyone complains, but not everyone, against Cuba's one-party state. Rolando Barrero, a passerby, blames decades of U.S. economic sanctions.
13: Whenever we're about to do business with another country, they immediately put obstacles in our way, and they impose sanctions on countries that trade with us. Trump says he wants to help us, but in reality, they're just squeezing us more and more and more.
9: Are you afraid that the United States might use military force or invade?
13: No, I'm not afraid. I'm not saying they can't attack us, but it will be hard. It would be a difficult war because the Cuban people are very patriotic. There's a lot of Cubans in the U.S. that want Trump to attack and bomb us, but they don't know the consequences that can bring for their families and the Cuban people, because I'm sure our people will fight. The Cuban people are not softies. We proved it in Angola.
9: Perhaps, but in two decades, the population has dropped from 12 million to less than 10 million because of mass immigration. Most of the people I knew well

0: have left. For those who remain, remittances from family members working abroad aren't enough to make up for the impact of the U.S. fuel blockade. These patients have chronic kidney disease. They couldn't make it to this hospital in time for their dialysis treatments, and now they're in critical condition. With public transportation barely functioning, patients and doctors tell us they can't risk leaving the hospital at all. But Dr. Yamil Garcia says she's more worried about the blackouts and lack of fuel for generators.
1: To put it simply, electricity is vital for us, not only for the machines you see here to function, but because hemodialysis requires water to filter the patient's blood. When the hospital's power plant is down, we need to pump the blood back into the patients manually.
0: Cubans are known for their resourcefulness. But in the countryside, it's now back to the absolute basics. With no electricity, juicy tomatoes are rotting in this tomato paste factory, once the pride and joy of Fidel Castro. Dion Figueroa, a fifth-generation farmer, tells me that this malanga crop will be his last.
2: I can't plow the soil for the next crop. In a few more months, people will have nothing to eat. As it is, we can't get our produce to market without petrol. I don't see any solution or an end to this. There's lots of negotiations, they say, but the truth is we have no idea what will happen.
0: In the past, farmers could only work for the state. But the irony is that now that they have more autonomy, they're being held back by the U.S. fuel blockade. Back in Havana, I noticed people with bicycles and motorbikes getting on a bus to cross the harbor tunnel. It's the only way because the tunnel has no ventilation. Only vehicles that can go more than 60 kilometers an hour are allowed. It's a good opportunity for a chat about U.S. President Donald Trump's strategy to force regime change.
3: It's good to take resources away from our government, but since we're the ones at the bottom of the food chain, the fuel blockade only punishes us.
0: Do you agree or not?
4: We're asking for change for sure, but not like that.
0: Foreign intervention like in Venezuela is not the way, adds Jean Manuel.
5: If another country wants to impose change here, it's not from the goodness of their heart. They want Cuba for themselves. We need to change our system ourselves from the inside, like Fidel Castro did with the revolution. But his formula from 60 years ago, it doesn't work anymore. We've been resisting for six decades.
0: With some of his frustration off his chest, the self-employed construction worker prepares for the long pedal home. I've lived and reported in Cuba for years, but I never thought that political or at least economic change would be this painful. Trump has threatened to take over and do what he wants with Cuba. And while the Communist Party is at last talking about introducing unprecedented economic reforms, like in China or Vietnam, the people of Cuba have no real say in what happens to them.
6: Still ahead on Al Jazeera, Peter is here with the latest World Cup news.
7: That's right, Frankie, all the build-up to the final coming up, and we'll also have some news about one of the most famous pieces of World Cup history.
8: The latest news.
9: More than 200,000 people displaced from various parts of the Kurdufan region are now seeking refuge in Al-Lubayyid.
8: With detailed coverage.
10: What's unusual about this fire here is that we are in northern France, and this area is not used to seeing wildfires anywhere near this scale.
8: From around the world.
11: Instead of 6 to 7 murders a night here in Acapulco, it's now gone down to about 6 to 7 murders a week, and it's much the same on the national panorama.
12: After weeks of drama, passion, and unforgettable moments, the biggest FIFA World Cup in history comes down to one match.
13: Spain are into the World Cup final.
14: Beating England in the semi-finals is a dream come true.
12: 48 teams entered, 2 remain. Join our extensive coverage as Spain and Argentina battle for football's ultimate prize. The World Cup final on

0: Kylian Mbappe has made history at the World Cup despite his France team losing against England in the bronze final. The striker has become the tournament's all-time top scorer and he also now leads the Golden Boot race. Sahail Malik reports on what was a thrilling match in Miami.
1: Kylian Mbappe isn't taking home the prize he wants at this World Cup, but he did make history in the bronze final against England. Things started terribly for the French, however. England's Arsenal players stole the show in the first half, Declan Rice scoring just minutes in. Bukayo Saka also got himself two goals as England went into the break 4-0 up. But Les Bleus hit back in the second half, Mbappe scoring shortly after the restart. Bradley Barcola added another soon after, and then Mbappe netted his history-making goal. The Real Madrid striker scoring for the 22nd time in World Cup history, becoming the tournament's all-time leading scorer ahead of Lionel Messi, who he also leads by two goals in the race for the Golden Boot. But while Mbappe made history, the day ultimately belonged to Saka, the forward completing a hat-trick from the penalty spot, with England going on to win 6-4 to seal third place. Sohail Malik, Al Jazeera.
0: FIFA President Gianni Infantino has hailed this World Cup as everything football supporters can dream of. He was at Fanatics Fest in New York, where fans were able to get a glimpse of star players, celebrities and even the World Cup trophy. The final between Spain and holders Argentina happens on Sunday at the New York, New Jersey Stadium.
2: Peaceful, joyful, great players, great goals, incredible fans, action, heartbeat. Everything that you can dream of, full stadiums, big crowds. I mean, you cannot dream of having a better event to bring the world together.
0: Well, at the same event that Infantino was speaking at, a number of football legends were asked for their predictions. But the response of former England captain David Beckham didn't go down very well.
3: I'm not going to say who I think's going to win. I'm just going to sit on the fence and enjoy the game as a, you know, as a fan.
4: Yeah. It wasn't a prediction. No.
3: I haven't been booed for a while.
4: He doesn't deserve to be booed.
3: I got booed a little bit at the game the other night, but that's okay. I wasn't expecting it here, but thanks.
0: To achieve success on Sunday and land back-to-back World Cups, Argentina fans are turning to rituals that are as much a part of their football culture as the team's blue and white jerseys. Lucia Newman reports now from Buenos Aires.
5: In Argentina, Sunday's football final is the only thing on people's minds.
6: I'm in the middle of one of the popular crossroads here in Buenos Aires, and everywhere you look, you can see the replays of the games that the Argentine teams won, bringing them to the final of the World Cup. But that's not all. Just here across the street, more television screens, but more importantly, the image of Argentina's idol, Lionel Messi. Not only that, here, you can buy a T-shirt that says, the Messiah, Lionel Messi. There's also Diego Maradona. He is called the Saint. They are counting on both of them to bring Argentina yet again to a victory at the final of the World Cup. But that isn't the only thing that the Argentines are counting on.
5: Ines Mutri says freezing the image of the star players of Argentina's opposing team was the ritual she used against England, and she'll do the same against Spain. It's called a cábala.
7: Kabbalah is something you always do when you think it will help your team win. If you don't do it, you lose.
5: What's yours, I ask?
8: A statue of Santa Claus, our lucky charm. It's worked for every game.
5: A kabbalah is a mix of ritual, lucky charm, and superstition. So widespread that Argentina's president, Javier Milei, won't attend the final in person because it's thought to bring bad luck. So he'll watch from home, wearing his cábala, the oversuit of Argentina's petrol company, IPF. Juan Cherimignano.

0: Bueno explains that the Cábalas make Argentine fans feel more secure.
1: Yo, por ejemplo, usé la misma ropa.
2: For example, I use the same exact clothes for every game. I was wearing a thermal shirt during the last one and dying of heat, but I never took it off.
0: He says some people don't change their underwear until the end of the championship. During an earlier game when Argentina seemed to be losing, a sports commentator told viewers to change their seats. And they did. No Kabbala is too small or too bizarre in a country that's living and breathing for another World Cup victory. Lucia Newman, Al Jazeera, Buenos Aires.
3: The ball there to Argentina's 1986 captain Diego Maradona punched into the net in the quarterfinal against England is set to go on auction. It was later dubbed the Hand of God goal. There was no VAR in those days, and so the goal stood. The opening bid will be $2.5 million. Auctioneers are hoping it could fetch a price comparable to the $9.2 million paid in 2022 for Maradona's match-worn shirt from the same game. And Argentines will no doubt be hoping the class of 2026 can emulate Maradona's 1986 team and also win the World Cup in North America, although 40 years ago the final was in Mexico City rather than New Jersey. We'll have more World Cup coverage throughout the day. The latest news headlines are on the way, so stay with us here on Al Jazeera.
4: Qatar. A FIFA World Cup mired in controversy.
5: There was accusations coming from left, right and center.
4: Was it fair scrutiny?
6: Qatar said we had to play the rules of FIFA, and the rules of FIFA were you don't get anything for free.
4: Or judgment to higher standards.
7: Many of those issues were probably likely to have been there around other tournaments as well.
4: An in-depth examination of the 2022 World Cup, a game of double standards on Al Jazeera.
8: As international alliances shift, where does the global South stand? And what is its vision for human rights and democracy?
9: What does the Global South think of human rights? What does the Global North think of human rights? They have spat on human rights. They've spat on humanity.
10: Ken Roth speaks with acting chair of the Hague Group, Varsha Gandhi-Kota Nelutla.
9: When we've tried to band together, they're called cartels. When the North tries to band together, they're of course clubs, right?
10: Reframe on Al Jazeera.
11: Is the U.S.-Israeli war on Iran dragging the world to an economic meltdown? Join me, Steve Clemens, every week where I'll bring you the latest analysis on the global fallout of this conflict. Pull apart fact from fiction and get to the bottom line.
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13: Over more than 20 years, Farah Larrier has built a life in Florida. She was granted temporary protected status, TPS, after an earthquake in Haiti. Now she could lose everything as the Trump administration moves to withdraw TPS protection from hundreds of thousands of people.
14: Temporary protected status doesn't offer a path to permanent residence. Beneficiaries rely on administrations periodically extending the designation. It makes them particularly vulnerable to changes in government policy.
13: The Trump administration says TPS incentivizes illegal immigration. It says affected migrants should leave the country voluntarily or face deportation.

0: Hello, I'm Frankie McCamley. This is Al Jazeera live from Doha. Coming up on the programme, the US launches new strikes in Iran after two American soldiers were killed in an Iranian attack in Jordan. Israel's military expands its occupation of Gaza as new attacks on Saturday kill more Palestinians across the Strip. Explosions heard across Kyiv as a wave of Russian missiles are launched at the Ukrainian capital. People are warned to stay indoors as Canadian wildfires degrade air quality levels across the border and diplomatic relations. And England win the bronze medal as Kylian Mbappe becomes the World Cup's all-time top goalscorer. Welcome to the programme. The US military says it's launched a new round of airstrikes on Iran. It is the eighth straight night of attacks. US Central Command says the strikes are partly in response to the killing of two US service members by Iranian attacks in Jordan. This video was recorded in Jordan on Saturday morning. It appears to show smoke rising from the Muwafaq Salty Air Base after a night of Iranian strikes. Iran has been carrying out retaliatory strikes on regional countries since the US renewed attacks a week ago. Well, we have correspondents in Doha, Washington and Tehran. Let's start with Tohid Asadi in the Iranian capital. And Tohid, just talk us through what we know about these latest strikes.
1: In another night, we are witnessing continued airstrikes by the Americans, and according to the latest statements that we have from Iranian official sources and media outlets, we know that in several locations, explosion sounds and attacks are reported. The latest comes from Qeshm Island, the largest Iranian island in the vicinity of the Strait of Hormuz, in which explosions are reported. Also, the office of the governor of Hormuzgan province came out to confirm that attacks have happened in some of the areas of the island. Also, earlier tonight, we've got reports from Hajiabad in the same province of Hormuzgan, in which explosions were reported. Roars of fighter jets have been heard over the skies of Kish Island, another important island in the region for Iran. And also, we know that in Sirik earlier tonight, we've got reports about the attacks taking place. And this is one of the most important geostrategic cities, seeing the very fact that it oversees the Strait of Hormuz. And we know that also there are some unconfirmed reports about some other cities in the southern areas of the country in which explosions are reported. And that comes in the context that the U.S. CENTCOM has came out to talk about a new round of strikes. We know that for several nights we are witnessing heaviest bombardments in the region, in the southern areas of the country in particular. And we know that in the past two, three nights, we saw heavier scope of actually airstrikes targeting not only just the military sites, but also infrastructurally speaking. We know that several areas were targeted over the past two or three nights.
0: OK, Tohid, do stay with us. I do want to speak to you again, but let's just bring in Al Jazeera's Heidi Jo Castro, who's standing for us in Washington, D.C. And Heidi, we've had another round of strikes. CENTCOM says it is punishment for those American service members that have been killed in Jordan. Just talk us through what we know so far.
2: Right, swift punishment was the exact wording from U.S. Central Command when it announced the beginning of these airstrikes about 3 hours ago. It didn't specify targets, but said this was meant to not only be retribution for the killing of those two U.S. service members in Jordan, but also to continue to degrade Iran's its ability to threaten commercial shipping in the Strait of Hormuz. So this is now the eighth day or night, depending on where you are, in a row of U.S. airstrikes on Iranian targets. Previously, CENTCOM said these targets were infrastructure, military infrastructure, weapons, caches, communications. This was after President Trump a few days ago said that if Iran didn't continue with negotiations, that the U.S. would strike all of Iran's bridges, he said, and all of Iran's power plants. Since then, of course, we've had these two killings of the U.S. service members, which happened on Friday. In addition to them, there was also another who is still missing in action and four others who were wounded on that retaliatory strike from Iran on U.S. forces in Jordan. And now we're seeing how the U.S. is responding.
0: And when we do get more information on those, we will bring it to you here on Al Jazeera. But meanwhile, I just want to talk to you about this new worldwide travel warning for Americans because of the conflict in the Middle East. What exactly is it advising?
2: Yeah, this is issued by the U.S. State Department, and it is telling Americans who are traveling across the globe to exercise extra caution due to the heightened tensions in the Middle East. And at the time, what was potential for unforeseen escalation was the wording of the State Department. Well, we've seen that come to fruition just since in the time since with this renewed airstrikes from the U.S. against Iran. And this is just yet another

0: that this war, which may feel so far away for Americans back home, are in fact impacting them, in addition to gas prices and in addition, of course, to these U.S. service members killed, which is bringing the total U.S. military lives lost to this conflict so far to 16.
1: Heidi Jo Castro with the latest in Washington, D.C. Thank you. U.S. forces have been attacking

0: Strait. Well, over the past 2 days, some strikes have targeted Hormuzgan province. Iran says bridges, railway facilities and an airport were hit. That's cut off vital routes connecting the port city of Bandar Abbas to cities further inland. The city of Lar in Fars province was hit for the first time on Friday night, and so was the central province of Yazd. Iran's supreme leader says Donald Trump's signature is worthless and invalid. Mujtaba Khamenei has released a statement saying the US has repeatedly breached the memorandum of understanding that was signed last month. He's accused the US of coercion, totalitarianism and brutality. Khamenei says Iran has what he calls unforgettable lessons in store for America. Well, let's head back to Tahid Asadi in Tehran for us. And as these civilian infrastructures we're talking about have been hit, those bridges, airports, how are people feeling? What is the sense of people in Iran at the moment?
1: Well, indeed, it's a mixture of different sentiments. First and foremost, we know that there is a public anger over the continued airstrikes by the Americans, as Iranians are seeing not only in just southern provinces, but also sometimes in the central provinces of the country's attacks continuing. And obviously, that is creating a sense of anger, not only from this recent round of escalation, but also Iranians have it on their mind very clearly that these attacks, not they don't just necessarily target the military sites, but also civilian areas and civilian infrastructure are also impacted as a result of these attacks. And also, we know that there is this sort of defiance, resilience, and resistance among some of the Iranians. We saw, again, the nightly gatherings that started from the early days of the previous war continuing up until the very last night that we had people gathering to show their support and solidarity to the political establishment and also express their anger over these airstrikes. Meanwhile, we know also that the Iranian ordinary citizens are impacted by the economic pressure and the deteriorated economic situation. And war here plays a key role when it comes to putting a negative impact on this economic situation. And also, we know that years of sanctions. And in that regard, we have to also keep in mind that the memorandum of understanding that was signed between Tehran and Washington was supposed to pave the way for lifting of some of these sanctions. Right now, Iranians are seeing the continued airstrikes despite the memorandum of understanding's provisions. And also, last but not the least, we know that among this, different sentiments, we know that frustration and uncertainty pertaining to the ongoing situation is something present when it comes to Iranian public mood.
0: Okay, Tahid Asadi in Tehran, thank you. Well, Kuwait's state-owned oil company says one of its main facilities has been hit by an Iranian airstrike. It's also accused Tehran of hitting a second power and water desalination plant this week. It called the attacks a violation of international law, saying they're part of a systematic campaign against civilian sites. Well, let's bring in Hamza Mohammed, who is in Doha for us. And Hamza, a number of statements have been released from the Gulf countries on these latest attacks on water and power plants. Just talk us through what's been said.
2: Well, following those strikes that you've mentioned, throughout the day, we've seen a flurry of statements, reactions, both from countries in the region and the Gulf Cooperation Council, the regional bloc. In one of the statements, the head of the GCC Gulf Cooperation Council, Jassim Al-Budawi, went even a step further, accusing Iran of carrying out war crimes following the strikes that we saw in Kuwait, those strikes on the desalination plant, the power plants. Countries in the region have also been forthcoming with statements condemning those strikes. In Riyadh, the foreign ministry condemned the attacks, condemned those airstrikes, and call for immediate end to the military escalation. And here in Doha, the foreign ministry called those strikes a dangerous escalation. They said those attacks

0: by Iran on these countries in the region. They complicate efforts to contain the tension. But throughout this conflict, Iran has been very clear. They've denied that they target civilian infrastructure, civilian sites. They say their only target is American personnel and American military facilities in the region. And in a separate development, GCC and the EU, they've released a statement where they were unhappy with Iran effectively closing the Strait of Hormuz. The reason being, the GCC countries, they depend on the Strait of Hormuz for the export of oil and gas, which their economies depend on. And for the EU countries, about 10% of the energy supply comes from this region, most of it passing through the Strait of Hormuz. So they are very unhappy. But for Iran, the Strait of Hormuz has been a sticking point in the negotiations with the US. Some of the demands that Iran has put forward, they want the vessels, the ships passing through the Strait of Hormuz to get a pre-approval from Tehran. They also want the ships passing through to pay fees. They say those fees, those charges, they would pay for the damage done by the Israeli and U.S. strikes on Iran. So what we have seen throughout the day, countries coming out denouncing, wanting an end to these hostilities. But Iran, so far, they have maintained their position. They say they do not target civilian infrastructure and that the Strait of Hormuz would reopen on their own terms.
1: Hamza Mohammed with the latest from Doha. Thank you. Well, the latest casualties bring the total number of US soldiers killed since the war began to 16. This includes 13 service members killed during the opening stages of the war in March. A Navy pilot died in a helicopter crash in the Arabian Sea earlier this month. More than 400 US troops have been wounded, with many suffering traumatic brain injuries. Well, in his first remarks on the latest casualties, US President Donald Trump said it was a very sad thing and that their deaths were in service of the country. He added, "We are never allowing Iran to have a nuclear weapon." Well, Ross Harrison is a senior fellow at the Middle East Institute and author of the book Decoding Iran's Foreign Policy. And he says Trump's goals for the war remain unclear to many Americans.
2: It certainly is important, particularly given that this president ran on a campaign of no more forever wars and called them stupid wars in the Middle East. And right now he's been engaged in a war which seems to lack any real strategic logic. But I think one of the questions that we struggle with here in the United States, Frankie, is whether political logic actually weighs upon this administration. You know, the first term we did see that, that they were watching the poll numbers, they were watching the stock market. But the question here is, do more casualties actually impact the decisional calculus on the part of the president? That's unclear at this point. It seems to us here watching it, which is concerning, is that political or presidential psychology is more important than the political costs. This president seems to see himself in historical terms. And so some of the questions that we would ask of a regular president in the past, in terms of what, how the midterms would affect the decision making, what the economy, economic impact, how that would weigh on decision making, those things may be detached at this point. And that's what makes this conflict particularly dangerous. In the middle of a conflict, when you have a president that entered a war on a sort of faulty strategic logic, he is caught in some ways in what we call an escalation trap, where he can escalate tonight, tomorrow night, and the last 7 nights. He can escalate and inflict pain and retribution, payback to the Iranians. But the military means should be used in order to achieve some kind of a political outcome. And if the political outcome is to get the Iranians to capitulate, and give up the leverage that they have tried to build or rebuild since the beginning of this war, it's not going to work. So he's kind of caught in a trap where if he escalates further in retribution against these deaths, it'll inflict pain, but it's not going to change. In fact, it may even harden the Iranians in terms of their fortitude. And if he de-escalates, then he is seen as being weak and basically succumbing to pressure from the Iranians.
1: Iraqi media is reporting the US consulate in the northern city of Erbil has activated air defences after it was targeted with drones. Explosions were also heard near to a military site at the local airport. No damage or casualties have been reported so far.

0: Israel's military continues to expand its occupation of Gaza through what it calls a military yellow line. It's been issuing new forced displacement threats and has intensified airstrikes and shelling. According to local authorities and mapping by humanitarian organisations, the restricted area now covers nearly 70% of the Gaza Strip. That cuts back even more space where Palestinians can live and move. Hani Mahmoud reports from Gaza City.
1: For thousands of Palestinians, another forced displacement threat does not just mean leaving home. It often means never returning. Israel's military has continued expanding its so-called yellow line areas where civilians are ordered to leave under the threat of military action. The expansion is being enforced through a combination of forced displacement threats and heavy bombardment of designated areas. The Israeli military says the restricted zone now covers nearly 70% of the Gaza Strip, forcing Palestinians into an ever-shrinking area. The consequences extend beyond displacement. Families are losing their homes, farmland, and businesses, while access to essential services becomes increasingly difficult. In eastern Deir el-Balah, many have once again been forced to abandon properties that they had hoped to return to.
2: My home is now just 20 meters inside the yellow line. I had only recently built it before the war, but I never spent a single night in it. Today I'm homeless.
1: For many, this is not their first displacement. Some families have been forced to move repeatedly as the restricted zone expands further into areas that were once considered relatively safe. The shrinking civilian space is also placing additional pressure on overcrowded shelters and makeshift camps where access to water, food, and medical care is already limited.
2: Many families have been displaced two or three times, forced to leave behind their tents, homes, and everything they own. The situation is truly catastrophic. As for us, we have been displaced more than three or four times. The yellow line is only about 1 kilometer from Salah al-Din Road.
1: As Israel continues to expand its military occupation here, many Palestinians say the map of Gaza is changing before their eyes. With every new forced displacement threat, the space available for civilians to live, work, and rebuild also continues to shrink, while uncertainty grows about whether they will ever return home. Hani Mahmoud, Al Jazeera, from Gaza City, Palestine.
0: Well, at least 24 people have been killed in Israeli raids on several areas of the Gaza Strip since Friday. 10 of them, including three children, were killed in Gaza City on Saturday. Emergency services also say a woman was killed and several others wounded during Israeli shelling in Zeytun neighbourhood, southeast of Gaza City. To Ukraine now, where local media is reporting Russia has launched 40 ballistic missiles at the capital, Kyiv. An underground metro station was damaged and Kyiv's mayor says an apartment building was hit in the Solomian district. Earlier, 8 people were killed and 62 injured in Ukrainian attacks across Russia. It was one of the deadliest assaults in Russia since the war began. Al Jazeera's Dmitry Medvenko reports.
3: This is one of Ukraine's most devastating attacks on Russia to date. A pillar of smoke visible from many kilometers away and even from the air. The targets, two warehouses belonging to one of Russia's largest online retailers, Wildberries, hundreds of kilometers apart. In the Tambov region, several night shift workers were killed and many others injured as air defenses shot down dozens of drones, but not all of them. The regional senator accused the West of being complicit.
2: The West knew 100% these warehouses are civilian infrastructure, as such attacks on them are crimes against humanity and cannot be justified.
3: Ukraine's president saying they're in response to Russia's targeting its civilian facilities and that the warehouses were storing components for Russian drones and other military equipment. Perhaps a tit-for-tat response to this. Russia made similar accusations when it targeted warehouses of Ukraine's Novopochta delivery company several times in the past months. On the Black Sea, Russia and Ukraine exchanged strikes on civilian sites and vessels, saying they are involved in the war effort. Kyiv says it has sunk more than 170 vessels in the past 2 weeks, including tankers, naval cranes and tugboats, calling them all part of Russia's shadow fleet, a term used to describe vessels transporting sanctioned Russian oil. The commander of Ukraine's drone forces says the campaign is diverting hundreds of Russian anti-drone force units away from the front line to the sea. Russia says it's downed an average of around 500 drones a day in the past 2 months. Ukraine expanding its scope of targets from military facilities and oil refineries to warehouses and commercial shipping, which it says is aimed at pushing Moscow to end the war. Dmitry Medvedenko, Al Jazeera.
0: Still ahead on Al Jazeera. We report from Baghdad, where a construction boom is transforming the city's skyline, but doing little to ease the housing crisis.
4: How can there be such a fundamental discrepancy on such a core issue?
5: Each side will stick to the deal only as long as it benefits that side.
6: This war did start in the middle of negotiations.
7: They need to agree on principles.
5: President Trump wants this to end. That's going to be very hard.
8: The top 1% is benefiting. The question is, who might have had some insider information?
9: Upfront tackles the big issues on Al Jazeera.
10: Every year, children prepare to return to school, but some of them are still waiting for a school bag that carries their dreams. Since 2017, Hands for Charity has been supporting children in their education. Across 15 countries, we provide them with essential school supplies. Going back to school is not just the beginning of a new academic year, but a path toward a brighter future. Donate now to the School Bag Project

0: Welcome back. You're watching Al Jazeera. A reminder of our top stories this hour. The US military says it's begun launching more airstrikes in Iran, with several explosions reported in Bandar Abbas. CENTCOM says it's in response to two service members who were killed in an Iranian attack in Jordan. One service member is missing, while four others were taken to hospital. In his first remarks on the latest US casualties, US President Donald Trump says it was a very sad thing and that their deaths were in service of the country. He added, "We're never allowing Iran to have a nuclear weapon." In Ukraine, local media is reporting Russia has launched 40 ballistic missiles at the capital, Kyiv. An underground metro station was damaged, and Kyiv's mayor says an apartment building was hit in the Solomyan district. Hundreds of wildfires are still burning across Canada. They've sent smoke streaming into the US, sending air quality levels plunging in several cities. Many residents have been warned to stay indoors, and now leaders from both countries are trading blame. Al Jazeera's Patty Culhane reports from Washington.
1: In city after city, the same scene repeating itself. Detroit, Chicago. On Thursday, both declared the worst air quality in the world. Time-lapse video in Pittsburgh makes clear the constant, steady stream of smoke wafting over everything. And as the World Cup final gets underway on Sunday, this is what could greet fans in the stadium in New Jersey.
2: It's really hard to breathe, especially in the afternoon. It becomes even worse.
1: Masking skylines, making people mask as well. This is affecting 100 million people from Minnesota to South Carolina.
3: So this is a red alert air quality situation, which means that everyone can feel symptoms of the poor air quality. And this includes shortness of breath, chest tightness, wheezing.
1: Experts say the smoke from the Canadian wildfire poses a significant danger to health.
4: Those particles are going to contain a whole sort of soup of different chemicals and compounds.
1: And now U.S. President Donald Trump is weighing in, posting on social media, blaming the Canadian government, arguing it's costing the U.S. billions of dollars, threatening

0: to increase tariffs to pay for it, which isn't sitting well with Canadian politicians.
1: You know, a good neighbor, and I truly believe the Americans are good neighbors. If there's some politicians out there chirping away, well, maybe what you should do rather than complain is send support, send help, because we have done the exact same thing for our American friends, and that's what you're supposed to do.
0: This map shows just how many fires are burning throughout the Canadian wilderness, many still uncontained, with some estimates saying some could continue to burn until the autumn. Patty Culhane, Al Jazeera, Washington.
2: A popular Cuban dissident artist has arrived in the U.S. after being released from prison on the condition that he leave his home country. Luis Manuel Ontero Alcantara was serving a 5-year jail term in Havana. He's the founder of an artist movement and was arrested during a protest in 2021. His supporters say the U.S. let him enter the country on humanitarian grounds. Social media influencers Andrew and Tristan Tate have been arrested in Miami. The brothers were apprehended by the U.S. Marshals Service. They've reportedly been arrested because of an extradition request from the U.K., where they face rape and human trafficking charges. The Tates have millions of followers on social media and are often accused of spreading misogynistic views. Next, Iraq's in the middle of a construction boom. Years of high oil prices have filled government coffers, transforming Baghdad's skyline with gleaming luxury towers. But despite the rise in development, the building spree has done little to ease the housing crisis, making it difficult for many to own a home. Jax Houston reports from Baghdad.
3: Baghdad's property market is booming, or so it would seem. The city's skyline is punctuated with a new development at every turn. Construction is needed. The city's population has jumped 30% in the past decade. But luxury apartments aren't enough to fix Iraq's housing crisis. In this complex, units sell for more than $400,000, but the average Iraqi earns less than $8,000 a year. These people say they gave down payments to a developer who took their money and ran. Construction here hasn't moved forward since 2020.
4: To meet runaway demand for housing, the government has offered cheap land to developers to try and speed up the process of construction. It's understandable. Baghdad's population has exploded in the last 10 years. But in their rush to expedite this process, some actors have exploited these incentives, in some cases taking investor money and running away with the cash. In this case, all that's been left is a bunch of half-built apartments and some broken dreams of home ownership.
3: Mithaq Jabour told us she paid $30,000 as a down payment for an apartment. Having lost her money, she says she's now in serious financial difficulty.
5: What have we done to deserve this? My son urgently needs surgery. If only I had the money they are withholding, he could get the treatment he needs.
3: Mithaq says buyers have collectively lost more than $15 million. Now they're protesting against the City Investment Commission. They say the developers fled to Jordan. They want the commission to revoke his investment license so another investor can take the project over. They say they've been waiting for years.
5: I filed this complaint on behalf of 350 families, and you already have the names of all the affected families. Why has no action been taken?
3: We put her questions to the Investment Commission, but they failed to respond by the time of publication. The Iraqi government has frozen new investment licenses to avoid more accusations of fraud and to pivot away from high-end residential development under a new housing policy. For Mithaq and others, those changes may have come too late. Jack Hewson, Al Jazeera, Baghdad.
2: Kylian Mbappe has made history at the World Cup despite his team losing against England in the bronze final. The striker has become the tournament's all-time top scorer. He now leads the Golden Boot race, Tohal Malik reports.
6: Kylian Mbappe isn't taking home the prize he wants at this World Cup, but he did make history in the bronze final against England. Things started terribly for the French, however. England's Arsenal players stole the show in the first half, Declan Rice scoring just minutes in. Bukayo Saka also got himself two goals as England went into the break 4-0 up. But Les Bleus hit back in the second half, Mbappe scoring shortly after the restart. Bradley Barcola added another soon after, and then Mbappe netted his history-making goal. The Real Madrid striker

0: scoring for the 22nd time in World Cup history, becoming the tournament's all-time leading scorer ahead of Lionel Messi, who he also leads by 2 goals in the race for the Golden Boot. But while Mbappe made history, the day ultimately belonged to Saka, the forward completing a hat-trick from the penalty spot, with England going on to win 6-4 to seal third place. Suhail Malik, Al Jazeera.
1: And there's more on our top stories online. Just head to aljazeera.com. I've got your headlines right here after Up Front. See you then.

0: The genocide in Gaza has proven to be a breaking point within the Jewish community in the United States, with more and more young American Jews rejecting Israel's genocide, as well as Zionism itself. But how is this shift informed by the past? And is the Jewish revolutionary tradition of the 1800s finding new life? This week on Upfront, I'll be asking those questions and more to Emmy Award-winning artist and author, Molly Crabapple. Molly Crabapple, thank you so much for joining me on Upfront.
1: Thank you so much for having me.
0: You had a book come out this past year called Here Where We Live Is Our Country, which deals with the Jewish Bund, a group founded in Tsarist Russia in the 1800s. It's an interesting group. Talk to me about who they are and what they mean to our history.
1: The Jewish Labor Bund was an amazing, amazing group that was at one point the largest Jewish political party in Poland, the biggest Jewish community in Europe. They were secular, they were socialist, they were defiantly Jewish in a world that was violently anti-Jewish, and they were anti-Zionist. They were a group that educated shtetls, they fought pogroms, they participated in the Russian revolutions of 1905 and 1917, and in Poland they built an entire amazing world of mutual aid, youth movements, sanatoriums for slum kids at risk of tuberculosis.
0: Wow.
1: And they defended it with the force of arms.
0: What does it mean to be anti-Zionist in the 1800s?
1: Well, interestingly, the Bund and political Zionism were born the same year. They were both founded in 1897. But whereas the Bund was founded in the attic of a crumbling safe house in Vilna by a bunch of young Jewish Marxists with long rap sheets from the secret police, Zionism was founded at a ritzy casino in Switzerland when Theodor Herzl launched the World Zionist Organization. And it was covered by all of the press and muckety-mucks to great fanfare. And this should give you an idea of the class differences between these groups. Now, the reason that the Bund was anti-Zionist from the start was that they came up in a world where very powerful governments and political parties said that Jews were swarthy Oriental foreigners who ought to get the hell out of Europe. They saw Zionists as agreeing with the same bigots that wanted to kick Jews out of their homes. I mean, you think about it, right? You have political parties that say, you Jews are harmful foreigners, you're, you know, impurities on our body politic. And then Zionists are saying, yeah, we are foreigners. We should leave to colonize Palestine. The Bund was utterly opposed. And I think about this quote from 1901 from a local Bundist committee where they say, we are not strangers here and we are not guests, even though the Russian government considers us as such. We will stay and we will fight for that which belongs to us, for our human, our civil, and our political rights. And they really thought Zionism was giving in to their enemies.
0: That speaks to a kind of unique and maybe radical political vision. Everywhere where the Bund were, like many Jews, like all Jews, they were unsafe, unprotected, they were vulnerable, and yet they didn't yield to the colonial vision. They held on to this idea that you talk about as here-ness, this idea that Jews should fight for freedom and dignity and equality wherever they live, not just for them, but for everyone. What does that mean for the bigger political picture, and what does that mean? How did that play out at the time?
1: Here-ness was one of the Bund's core concepts. The idea was that this land that they lived in, it was their land. They were born there, their fathers were there, their grandfathers were born there, and that they had a right to live in not just safety, not just to be tolerated, like you tolerate

0: you know, uncomfortable shoes.
1: Yeah.
0: But to have rich, flourishing, full lives, to speak their language, which was Yiddish, to promote their own culture, and to fight for what they called the better and more beautiful world in solidarity with everyone else that was there. Hmm. They were not a group that thought that Russians or Poles or Christian people were, you know, racist by nature. They thought that all working people should fight together for socialism, for democracy, for human liberation, while also celebrating their own unique cultures and their own differences.
1: Yeah, that's an interesting sort of tension there. As we get closer and closer to 1939, as World War II is about to break out, the Zionist world is making extraordinary developments. The global community is trying to make sense of everything. And the struggle over historic Palestine is being waged in new ways with the British involvement. How does the Boone's political vision play in it? This here-ness versus there-ness idea, how does it play out?
0: So the Boone's opposition to Zionism, as I said, it started with just an opposition to the idea that Jews should be forced to leave their homes. But once the Balfour Declaration comes into play, the opposition takes on another dimension, which is that they view Zionism as a handmaiden of British imperialism. The Boondists are socialists. They believe in human equality, and that includes equality with Palestinians. And from the start, the Bund is sending correspondents and even leaders to Palestine to report about the brutal land evictions that Zionists are doing, to report about how a Zionist-only labor union is kicking Palestinian workers out of their jobs, to report about how Zionists are working with the British occupation to suppress Palestinian political expression. I mean, one extraordinary thing I found was in 1924, Victor Alter, who was one of the two leaders of the Bund in Poland, he traveled to Palestine and met with Musa Qasim Pasha al-Husseini, who was a major Palestinian national leader. And he interviewed him, and he reported what he said in Yiddish so that Jews in Warsaw could read about how this major leader was talking about how he just wanted a normal state with normal democracy, normal parliament, with, you know, equality for everyone.
1: Coexistence, yeah.
0: Yeah, regardless of religion. And the tensions between Bundists and Zionists really ramp up in Poland, because both of these movements are competing for the soul of the Jewish working class. You have two strands of Zionism. You have revisionist Zionism, which is essentially fascist. It believes in taking over land on both banks of the River Jordan. Its founder is a guy named Zev Jabotinsky, spiritual granddaddy of today's Likud's party. But you also have another form of Zionism, which is called labor Zionism, which is led in Palestine by David Ben-Gurion. And while it's ostensibly socialist, the Bundists know that behind that, like, pretty red mask of socialism lies the same old face of racism. That's the line that they use, by the way, in a pamphlet about this. And they know that you cannot combine the quest for an ethno-state with socialism, which believes in human equality and dignity. And so there are ferocious battles between them, battles in words, battles in lecture podiums, and even like street brawls, like people, you know, coming to blows with each other over their vision of what the future of Jews should be.
1: How does this play into the struggle over Jewish identity and what's a legitimate Jewish identity, or maybe what's considered a good Jew? I mean, was that part of the battle too? You know, the question of, you know, if you're the Bund and you're not fighting for a Zionist intervention in Palestine, are you doing Jewishness properly?
0: I mean, Zionism wasn't a majority opinion amongst Jews at the time. And there were so many ways to be Jewish in Poland. There were about 3,300,000 Jews in Poland before the war. Warsaw was the second largest Jewish city in the world after New York City. You had Jews who were super, super pious, who thought that, you know, if you were not obeying the most rigid form of religious law, you were a bad Jew. You had Jews who were communist, right? You had Jews who were, you know, richy rich capitalists. You had every sort of person, right?
1: And that's very different than the dominant historical narrative,
0: yeah,
1: which is that everybody was Zionist and wanted.
0: Exactly. You had every type of person. You had all sorts of people who opposed Zionism for all sorts of reasons, for reasons of religious doctrine, for reasons of communism, for reasons of just like trying to assimilate, you know. So it wasn't like the Bund was claiming all Jewish identity as their own, or Zionists for that matter. But no, they were fighting ferociously over like the practicality of Zionism, over who was going to be the dominant political force. And the Bund's vision was very much rooted in the fact that like we have 3.3 million Jewish people here. We know the society is racist. We know that there are major forces in the society that want to deport us from the country. I mean, in the last years before the Nazis invaded Poland. Poland was governed by this quartet of military men with a bunch of medals on their chest and nothing in between their ears. And these guys, right, they tried something that all these type of military guys do, which is they tried to use racism as a way to cover up the fact that they had no answers for their country's economic problems. And they devoted themselves to trying to deport all of the Jewish citizens of Poland, 3.3 million Jewish citizens. They wanted to deport them either to colonized Madagascar or to Palestine. So at the same time as you have a government that is imposing racial segregation in universities, that is funding violent terrorist youth paramilitaries to smash up Jewish neighborhoods, that is like levying specific anti-Jewish taxes, that is demonizing Jews in their press, at the same time as you have that, that government is also saying Jews to Palestine. And that government is also supporting, and not just supporting, but arming Zionist militias that are wreaking havoc in Palestine.
1: Wow. You were writing this book at a time of genocide.
0: Yes.
1: What did it mean to write about this tradition while you're witnessing in real time more dispossession, more death, more lawlessness by the Israeli state?
0: That was something that shattered me. I mean, I started this book 7 years ago, and a lot of the reason that I decided to write this book came out of an essay that I wrote for the New York Review of Books that really came out of my experiences in Palestine. In 2015, I went to Palestine as a guest of the Palestine Festival of Literature, and you know, during that trip, I stayed afterwards, and I reported in Gaza for Vice. And I don't think anyone who's ever been to Gaza, and I don't just mean in during the current genocide, but I mean before, you know, can be in this extraordinary besieged city that is fenced off like an open-air prison and not have an intense disgust at the state that's doing this to these people and at the ideology of that state, right, which is leading them to do this.
1: Speaking of Zionism and the ideology,
0: yeah,
1: you say Zionism is an ideology that ends in genocide.
0: It does. I mean, clearly.
1: But some would say,
0: yeah,
1: that's one outcome. But there are other visions of Zionism that could lead to different outcomes, that genocide isn't an inevitability when it comes to Zionism. What do you say to those people?
0: I think ethnic cleansing is inevitability when it comes to Zionism. And what happens with ethnic cleansing when it doesn't work the first time is genocide, right?
1: Hmm.
0: But okay, we can talk about 1880s and Ahed Hoam and like visions of a cultural Zionism that never had any political purchase, that never came to be and that never existed in Palestine itself in any sort of like real political way. We could talk about that. Like, but the Zionism that has actually existed, right, in Palestine, that's actually been had any sort of political force behind it has always believed in ethnic cleansing. And why did Zionism always have to believe in ethnic cleansing? Because Palestine was overwhelmingly a Palestinian Arab area.
1: And just to be clear, when you say Palestine right now, you're talking about historic Palestine.
0: Yeah, I'm talking about historic
1: from
0: Palestine.
1: From the Jordan River to the Mediterranean.
0: Exactly.
1: Sea,
0: I'm talking about historic Palestine was always overwhelmingly a Palestinian Arab area. There's other minorities, of course, right? You know, and including a Jewish community that's been there for pretty much forever, but it's always been majority Palestinian Arab, at least
1: in modern
0: history, yeah. Right? And so you cannot take a place that is like 90% Palestinian Arab and make it a majority Jewish state without ethnic cleansing. Like what, like how does this happen? This is inane. And that's why, you know, all of the major Zionist leaders like David Ben-Gurion were always talking about what they euphemistically called transfer. And, you know, I have to talk about this in the context of Europe, right? Because
1: yeah.
0: European ethno-nationalism, which Zionism is, it's European ethno-nationalism, has always had this intense discomfort with diversity. It has always seen the diversity that was inherent to the old multiracial empires, whether that diversity is in Sarajevo or Constantinople, Palestine, wherever. They've always seen that as something like dirty and impure. And
1: why?
0: Because they thought that, you know, there are people and each people needs to have its state and they need to speak the same language and they need to, you know, have their own, the same religion. They need to be the same. Ethno-nationalism, which Zionism is, always leads to ethnic cleansing because there are no homogeneous areas. The world is diverse. People live together. And if you cannot deal with the fact that people live together, even though they're different, you will inevitably become someone who supports ethnic cleansing.
1: In your book and in all of your work, you remind us of things that we have forgotten, whether it's the Bund or whether it's the logic of Zionism. Why is it so difficult for us to hold on to these memories? Why is it so difficult to remember the Bund? Why is it so difficult to remember anti-Zionist Jewish movements?
0: There's a lot of money and power that is invested in presenting one sort of history that the Bund and that other sort of anti-Zionist Jewish movements don't fit into. I mean, the Bund was erased from history by a number of actors. They were murdered by the Nazis, along with 90% of the Jews in Poland.
1: But we remember that part.
0: We remember that part, right?
1: Right.
0: They were forced to liquidate themselves by the Stalinists after the war. So that's the physical erasure, right?
1: Yeah.
0: But then the spiritual, the cultural erasure, I would credit two forces. One is obviously Zionism, and then the other one is anti-leftism in America, because you have to remember, these Bundist survivors, right, who are coming as refugees to America, sometimes on sketchy paperwork like so many refugees do, they're coming into a country that is just about to plunge into McCarthyism. Hmm. And they're terrified of the idea that they might be deported back to Europe, that they might be persecuted just like they were before. And so I think that the horrific anti-leftism of America in the 50s, which made all sorts of groups, you know, play down their own revolutionary heritage, combined with Zionism's hegemony in the Jewish community to really, really bury this history. I mean, so much American left history is buried.
1: We've talked a little bit about Jewish identity, particularly how the Bund kind of emerged at a moment where there was a diversity of Jewish identities, lots of ways to be Jewish. Now, the dominant opinion still in many circles is that there's kind of one way, and that is the Zionist way.
0: Yeah, that's a dumb opinion, and I don't think it's reflective of reality. I mean, you look at these surveys of young Jews that are coming out, you know, I don't think that within a generation Zionism is going to be the majority opinion amongst Jews in America. And there have always been a million ways to be Jewish. Oh my God, is Bernie Sanders the same as, you know, Rabbi Yosef Teitelboim of the Satmar sect? I mean,
1: it's a hard no.
0: Yeah, exactly. And so,
1: and it's not just political ideology.
0: Yeah.
1: I mean, if I look at cultural identities, when you look at the Mizraim, who now make up the majority of Israel,
0: yeah.
1: If I look at the Beit Israel from Ethiopia.
0: Exactly.
1: I mean, all around the world, there's these different histories and cultures
0: Very
1: and
0: different.
1: Stories and theologies, even, or atheist Jews.
0: Very different.
1: So do you see public opinion shifting in your own kind of immediate world? I mean, when I look at the numbers, they're certainly shifting. I mean, you look at the amount of American Jews, for example, who disapprove of Israel's handling of Gaza, or who recognize it as a genocide. Or you look at the fact that so many American Jews, just as one example, have a higher approval rating for Mayor Mamdani of New York than they do of Benjamin Netanyahu. I mean, that says something. And in 1985, or 1965, we wouldn't be having that conversation. Not in the same way. Do you see the shift in day-to-day life?
0: Oh, my God. I mean, my family has never been Zionists. Like, I don't have any, you know, relatives in Israel. It's just not how my family is. But one of the things that I've noticed is, so my book, it debuted at number 4 on the New York Times bestseller list, which
1: is another amazing feat. I mean, there was a time where a book that was anti-Zionist wouldn't even make a mainstream book list.
0: Let alone a book that's not just anti-Zionist, but it's a 400-page book about a leftist political movement in Eastern Europe.
1: Fair.
0: In addition, right?
1: Yeah, yeah.
0: A lot of footnotes, you know. This is not what people do for quick cash and easy fame.
1: That's true. Yeah.
0: And all my events have been, like, packed out. I mean, my launch, I had 450 people at this, right?
1: Wow.
0: And, you know, it's a mixture of Jewish people and not Jewish people. And amongst the Jewish people, I mean, I have these signing lines were these young kids who, they didn't know anything about the Jewish left. No one told them anything about this heritage. And so they've rejected Zionism because they're moral people with a good, you know, good moral sense and with clear eyes. But it's left them with a hole in them because they never learned anything about any other form of ancestors that they had. And they come to my signings and they're crying because they say that they feel like my book gave them back their ancestors.
1: Oh, wow. Gave them back their ancestors. It's a powerful way to think about it.
0: It really is.
1: Talk to me a little bit about today's Jewish left. You say 450 people are at your book event. whole bunch of them were from Jewish Voices for Peace.
0: Yeah, my family, my huge supporters too.
1: Is the Jewish left largely anti-Zionist now? Is there a Jewish left without anti-Zionism? What does it look like? What does the movement look like now?
0: I mean, first of all, like, the Democratic Socialists, like, there's so many Jewish people in the Democratic Socialists in Meir Mamdani's administration, yeah. You know. But that's not, like, specifically Jewish organizing, right? That's just, you know, we're socialists.
1: You crazy lefties.
0: Yeah. Yeah, we're just crazy lefties. But, I mean, Jewish Voices for Peace is a massive organization, and there's tons of other organizations with that ethos that are smaller. And, you know, there's also a movement that it's not my movement, because I'm you know, a secular person. I have much respect for people of faith, but, you know, it's not my own personal way. But there's a huge movement of young Jews who are trying to build new religious institutions as well, because they want to celebrate their holidays. They want prayer to their God, right, without there being the flag of a genocide state there. And these are all anti-Zionists, but they're also just people who want to reclaim their religion from this atrocity.
1: So you see the spirit of the Bund in these movements today?
0: I do, yeah. I mean, it's a very different context, right? You know, Jews in Poland and Russia, this is like a racialized and highly oppressed minority, and a very poor one too, I want to say. Whereas, you know, Jews in America, we are not racialized in that same way. We are not facing government oppression. You know, there's bigotry, but there's bigotry for everyone. You know, it's not the same thing. But I feel like the spirit of solidarity, of commitment to human dignity, equality and liberation, that's something that goes through both movements. And the Bund's primary commandment was of solidarity across difference, to fight for everyone, because we all live in this world together. There is no other world, and we have to make it better together.
1: One of the ways that people have chosen to make the world better is through violent resistance at times. One of the images that drew you to the Bund was your great-grandfather's paintings of the Jewish woman throwing the rock. Today, Palestinians throwing rocks serve as a kind of symbol of Palestinian resistance. What do you make of that relationship between resistance and violence?
0: I mean, you know, I don't think of this as a binary, right? It's not like there's violence on one hand and nonviolence on the other hand, and you're either like a total pacifist or anything any armed group does is okay. That's not the case, right? But I do think, just when you put a boot on people's face and you just stamp on people's face over and over again, obviously they will try to fight back. I mean, that's one reason that so many Jews were in revolutionary resistance movements in Tsarist Russia, because the government was persecuting them. And being persecuted does not mean that everything you do is noble. It doesn't mean that you're, like, allowed to do war crimes. It does not mean that you're, like, a saint and an angel, right? But if a state insists on persecuting a group of people, that group of people will, in all likelihood, try to resist that persecution.
1: And they have a right to armed self-defense.
0: Yes, they have a right to...
1: That's the other piece. Yeah. It's not just a moral question. It's a legal question.
0: No, of course, yeah. Obviously, not doing war crimes, right, which is different. You know, it's not that the right to armed self-defense means that you can do whatever you want. You still have to obey the laws of war. But yes, you have a right to armed self-defense.
1: Hmm. When we look at the current political picture, Gaza, in many ways, has been reduced to rubble. Trump continues to ignore international law and much of the global community's voice on these matters. There's lots of reasons to be pessimistic, yet I often hear you talk with great hope. Why? What gives you hope?
0: What gives me hope? I mean, first of all, like, what else are you gonna do, right? Just give in to nihilism and spend all day curled in a fetal position around your phone doom scrolling?
1: Maybe. I mean, you're not even a person of faith. I mean, all the evidence is against justice.
0: I mean, history, the arc of history, I don't believe it bends towards justice, but I don't believe it bends towards doom either. I think that, you know, we as people, we have to keep fighting for things to be better, and there are obviously forces arrayed against us constantly, but that doesn't mean that we're doomed. And also, how else would you live, right? It's good to be brave. In terms of Israel, whoever the next president of the United States is, whether they are a fascist in support of ethnic cleansing, or whether they are a democratic socialist, or whether they're just a mealy-mouthed moderate who's bending to the way the wind is going, the uncritical support of Israel is over. And that's because the uncritical support of Israel, or just the indifference to the uncritical support of Israel, is over amongst the American people. There is never going to be a regime in America that uncritically supports Israel the way that it does now. I swear to you on that, because people have seen this savagery and this evil that is shredding children in a meat grinder that is not confined to Gaza. It's the ethnic cleansing of the West Bank, the ethnic cleansing of South Lebanon, my God, right? This inane war against the people of Iran, the stealing of parts of Syria. They see all of this, and they don't want their tax dollars going to that. Why would you want to fund that? And so I think that the uncritical support is over, and I also think that this is a moment where the depredations of capitalism, and especially of this like techno-feudalist capitalism that's going on, are so clear to so many people that they're open to democratic socialist ideas in a way that they have not been before. And if you just look at it, we're winning.
1: Mother Crabapple, thank you so much for joining me on Upfront.
0: Thank you so much, Mark. It's a pleasure.

0: lots of drama, passion, and unforgettable moments. The biggest FIFA World Cup in history comes down to one match.
1: Spain are into the World Cup final.
2: Beating England in the semifinals is a dream come true.
0: 48 teams entered, two remain. Join our extensive coverage as Spain and Argentina battle for football's ultimate prize. The World Cup final on Al Jazeera.
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4: More than 200,000 people displaced from various parts of the Kurdufan region are now seeking refuge in Al-Lubayyid.
3: With detailed coverage.
5: What's unusual about this fire here is that we are in northern France, and this area is not used to seeing wildfires anywhere near this scale.
3: From around the world.
6: Instead of 6 to 7 murders a night here in Acapulco, it's now gone down to about 6 to 7 murders a week, and it's much the same on the national panorama.
7: A FIFA World Cup mired in controversy.
8: There was accusations coming from left, right and center.
7: Was it fair scrutiny?
9: Qatar said we had to play the rules of FIFA. And the rules of FIFA were you don't get anything for free.
7: Or judgment to higher standards.
10: Many of those issues were probably likely to have been there around other tournaments as well.
7: An in-depth examination of the 2022 World Cup. A game of double standards on Al Jazeera.
3: Hearing the facts.
11: Some of the protesters came down the street, picked up rocks and threw them at that apartment building.
3: Reporting from the action.
12: There is a sense of optimism and community here, of people helping each other to recover from this disaster.
3: Understanding the reality.
13: You can't do what ICE is doing and get away with it.
3: With the latest global news and insightful documentaries, Al Jazeera's teams across the world bring you closer to the heart of the story.

Hello, I'm Frankie McCamley. This is Al Jazeera live from Doha. The top stories this hour. The US launches new strikes on Iran after two American soldiers are killed in an Iranian attack in Jordan. Explosions heard across Kyiv as a wave of Russian missiles are launched at the Ukrainian capital. Palestinian children are killed and wounded in Gaza as Israel launches more attacks on the Strip. People are warned to stay indoors as Canadian wildfires degrade air quality levels across the border and diplomatic relations. And England win the bronze medal as Kylian Mbappe becomes the World Cup's all-time top goalscorer. The US military says it's launched a new round of airstrikes on Iran. It is the eighth straight night of attacks. US Central Command says the strikes are partly in response to the killing of two US service members by Iranian attacks in Jordan. This video was recorded in Jordan on Saturday morning. It appears to show smoke rising from the Muwaffaq Salty Air Base after a night of Iranian strikes. Iran has been carrying out retaliatory strikes on regional countries since the US renewed its attacks a week ago. Well, we have correspondents in Doha, Washington and Tehran. Let's start with Tohid Asadi in the Iranian capital. And Tohid, just talk us through what we know about these latest strikes, of course, on the eighth consecutive night.

0: Well, indeed, it was yet another night of escalation in which we saw some southern coast cities and islands of the country under fire again. But still, I can say that compared to the night before or two nights before, it was less intensified. But still, we saw reports coming from Bandarapos, the most important port city of the country, in which explosions are reported. Also, in Geshm Island, the office of Hormuzgan province governor came out to confirm that attacks took place, and Tasnim News Agency said that at least six attacks or six explosions have happened there, and also in other cities such as Sirik, a very important city geostrategically speaking, which oversees the Strait of Hormuz. Airstrikes are also reported. Meanwhile, in Hormuzgan province, we've got another city, Hajiabad, in which attacks and explosions are reported. I can say that it was all limited to Hormuzgan province based on the latest that we have about these airstrikes. While we know that there is a very strong message of retaliation coming from the Iranian side, specifically after the intensification of this airstrikes by the Americans. And also we know that the U.S. Central Command is talking about their retaliatory strikes in that regard.
1: Okay, Tohid Asadi in the Iranian capital with the latest developments there. Well, let's now bring in Al Jazeera's Heidi Jo Castro, who's standing by for us in Washington, D.C. And Heidi, as we were just talking about, another round of strikes. CENTCOM says it is punishment for those American service members that have been killed in Jordan. Just expand on that and let us know what you've been hearing.
2: Yeah, swift punishment is the wording that U.S. Central Command said when about 4 hours ago announced the beginning of this latest round of airstrikes against Iran. Punishment for the retaliatory strikes that Iran issued on the U.S. forces in Jordan, in which two service members were killed, yet another is still missing, and four others were injured, hospitalized, and then released. Now, as far as what's being targeted in this latest wave, CENTCOM says this is again to further degrade Iran's ability to threaten commercial shipping in the Strait of Hormuz, military targets, as it has in the last 7 days taken credit for. But President Trump, just days earlier, had also made wider threats, saying that every Iranian bridge and every Iranian power plant would be on this target list if Iran didn't return to negotiations. And this was before the latest deaths of those U.S. service members, which again is just greater escalation in this conflict, which now to this point has cost 16 U.S. service members' lives.
1: And meanwhile, Heidi, there has been a new worldwide travel warning for Americans because of this conflict in the Middle East. What does it say?
2: Yeah, this is issued by the U.S. Department of State, and it is the latest one since the previous one, which was in March, in which it issues a wide warning for Americans traveling abroad to be extra alert, particularly through going through the Middle East, because the wording from this warning says due to the potential for unforeseen escalation. Well, that was prior to this latest launching of more airstrikes from the U.S. targeting Iran. So we've already seen this escalation taking place before our very eyes, which is further trouble for Americans who find this war to be deeply unpopular in polls and who are against the high gas prices here at home in the U.S. and very much against the more U.S. soldiers being killed in this conflict.
1: Okay, Heidi Jo Castro, keeping us up to date from Washington, D.C. Thank you. Well, U.S. forces have been attacking Iran every night for more than a week now. Most of the strikes have targeted the country's southern coastal provinces. That includes Kharj and Keshem Island, which are vital to Iran's oil network. The port city of Sirik has also been hit. Over the past 2 days, some strikes have targeted Hormozgan province. Iran says bridges, railway facilities and an airport was hit. That's cut off vital routes connecting the port city of Bandarabas to cities further inland. The city of Lar in Fars province was hit for the first time on Friday night, and so was the central province of Yazd. Well, Iran's supreme leader says Donald Trump's signature

0: bridges, airports. How are people affected in Iran?
1: Well, the American airstrikes has intensified, so has the public anger over these strikes, as we know that there are infrastructural areas being impacted, several power shortages, also attacks on power, the desalination facilities, and other infrastructural attacks are reported. And also, let's keep in mind that Iranians have a clear memory in that regard when it comes to previous two wars, the 40-day war recently, and also the 12-day war back in June 2025, in which, again, many of the infrastructure of the country was targeted. And also, we know that when it comes to casualties, there are civilians losing their lives, being injured in the continuation of this sustained campaign of airstrikes in the southern coast of the country. But added to that, there's obviously a sense of frustration and uncertainty pertaining to a future which is marked by a dilemma, whether it's going to be a confrontational scenario on the horizon going on, or there is a possibility for diplomatic engagement and a long-lasting peace for the country. Also, we know that there is pressure being felt economically speaking, and part of that is coming from the war impact, which is creating more and more deterioration for an already deteriorated economy in the country, marked by high inflation, soaring prices, and people feel this pressure upon their pockets. And also, we see this rally around the flag impact as people are gathering on nightly gatherings to express their support and solidarity and unity in that regard. But what tops the list of this mixture of different sentiments is obviously going to be uncertainty as long as the confrontation goes on.
0: Okay, Tohid Asadi in the Iranian capital for us. Thank you. Well, Kuwait's state-owned oil company says one of its main facilities has been hit by an Iranian airstrike. It's also accused Tehran of hitting a second power and water desalination plant this week. It's called the attacks a violation of international law, saying they're part of a systematic campaign against civilian sites. Well, let's bring in Hamza Mohammed, who is in Doha for us. And Hamza, we've had a number of statements coming in from the Gulf countries on these latest attacks on water and power plants. Just talk us through what they've been saying.
2: Throughout the day, we have seen a stream of statements, reactions, both from the countries in the region and also from the Gulf Cooperation Council. The head of the GCC, Jassim Al-Budawi, did not mince his words. He was very straightforward and forthcoming. He accused Tehran of carrying out war crimes following those strikes that we have seen in places like Jordan, Bahrain, and in Kuwait in particular. He said those strikes violate international law and go against the UN Charter. He went on to demand Tehran to be held accountable, for Iran to be prosecuted. But that's not the only statements and reactions that we have seen. In Riyadh, the foreign ministry came out, denounced those airstrikes, and demanded an end to the military escalation in the region. And here in Qatar, the foreign ministry released a statement calling those airstrikes dangerous escalation. Doha said those airstrikes complicate efforts to contain the tension. They said the best way forward would be through a diplomatic solution and not for an airstrike. But throughout this conflict, Iran has been very clear. They say they do not target civilian infrastructure. They say their only target are U.S. military installations, facilities, and bases throughout the region. That is what Iran is saying, but that is not something that the countries in the region and the GCC would not agree to. What we have also seen in a separate development, the GCC and the EU released a statement saying that the action of Iran when it comes to the Strait of Hormuz, that's the effectively blocking the Strait of Hormuz, is unlawful and is illegal. In a state, they released a joint statement saying that they reject the claim of sovereignty or control over the Strait of Hormuz by any state or imposition of a permit system transit fees or service charges will not be acceptable to them.

0: The reason why they do that is the GCC countries, they depend on the Strait of Hormuz for the export of energy, oil and gas. And for the European countries, the EU, 10% of their energy comes from this region. So that's why they are coming out with this statement for these condemnations from the countries. But for Iran, they say for the Strait of Hormuz to be reopened, it would have to happen under its own terms. And the ships and the vessels passing through, they would have to pay fees. Those fees, Tehran claims, would pay for the damages caused by the Israeli and the UN strikes in Iran.
1: Hamza Mohammed in Doha with that update. Thank you. Well, the latest casualties bring the total number of US soldiers killed since the war began to 16. This includes 13 service members killed during the opening stages of the war in March. A Navy pilot died in a helicopter crash in the Arabian Sea earlier this month. More than 400 US troops have been wounded, with many suffering traumatic brain injuries. In his first remarks on the latest US casualties, US President Donald Trump said it was a very sad thing and that their deaths were in service of the country. He added, "We're never allowing Iran to have a nuclear weapon." Well, Ross Harrison is a senior fellow in the Middle East Institute and author of the book Decoding Iran's Foreign Policy, and joins us from Washington, D.C. Good to see you, Ross. I want to focus in on the U.S. domestic view of this war and how that could be changing. We just heard from our reporter Heidi in D.C. saying that it's a deeply unpopular conflict. And when it comes to more U.S. military personnel being killed, will support for this war with Iran be strengthened or weakened, in your opinion?
2: Well, there's always going to be sympathy for those servicemen and women that have fallen. But I think generally, if we look at the political logic of how Donald Trump became elected, part of the logic was that he would keep the United States out of forever wars and that he would focus less on the Middle East and focus much more on the domestic problems that have affected the United States over the last number of years. So it's not going to be popular. But I think one of the things we have to be concerned about now is whether, in fact, that public discontent, if you can call it that, will actually translate into political pressure, palpable political pressure on the White House, and whether the president will respond to that. That is unclear at this point.
1: Do you think that pressure is increasing? Do you think if it did, the president would respond to that?
2: Well, you know, I wrote a book called, as you said, Decoding Iran's Foreign Policy. I didn't write a book called Decoding the White House. So this presidency is very, very hard to calculate. But what I can say, Frankie, is that what we're seeing here is that both parties are using, both the United States and Iran, are using military means to achieve political objectives. And I think in many ways, they're both miscalculating. The United States certainly is miscalculating in the sense that the belief is that just a little more pressure, just a little more kinetic action, just a little bit more economic pain will get the Iranian regime to capitulate. And that's not going to happen. Somebody that has looked at Iran for the last number of years, I can tell you that's unlikely to happen. And I think the Iranians also now run the risk of using the logic that may have prevailed during Donald Trump's first term, which is that it too, the Trump administration, would respond to economic pressure. But it's not clear that that's the case, that this is now a leader that if you want to understand the logic of this leader, I think you might want to be looking at political psychology rather than realpolitik national interest. And so the danger we're in right now in this sort of escalation dynamic is that both parties are looking for political outcomes, for de-escalation on the other side based upon economic pressure and political pressure, and we may not see that.
1: Well, let's focus on political pressure in the U.S. Donald Trump clearly been trying to push internal issues, electoral fraud, the Save America Act, and we're fast approaching the midterms. How much time and resources has he got to continue to commit to this war? At some point, does the majority of his attention need to focus elsewhere? And what would you say that would mean for the conflict?
2: Well, again, Frankie, I mean, yes, the attention should turn. But whether his first of all, you know, conflict dynamics have a momentum in and of themselves. You might have a political logic or political plan in going into a war. But once the war starts, the enemy gets a vote on how that war continues. So even if, as your question suggests, that he wants to pivot and focus on

0: the midterm elections and on helping his party, if that's in fact a priority for him, the conflict dynamics might not allow him to do that. And that's the danger of entering a war like this, is that you might not have a choice but to focus on the war at a time when political imperatives should be suggesting you're focusing on domestic matters. So whether, in fact, the political freight train that's coming towards the United States in terms of midterm elections, whether that will affect the decision-making of Donald Trump in terms of prosecuting this war or de-escalating this war, that's something that remains to be seen. The pressure, the potential, or the hypothetical pressure is there. Whether you get a rational response based upon that pressure, that's something that we're going to find out. And I think we should all be concerned that this may be taking on a dimension that is somewhat detached from the electoral politics that are going to be coming at us over the next couple of months.
1: Okay, really interesting to get your thoughts. Ross Harrison, a senior fellow at the Middle East Institute and author of the book he mentioned, Decoding Iran's Foreign Policy. Thank you.
0: Thank you, Frankie.
1: Iraqi media is reporting the U.S. consulate in the northern city of Erbil has activated air defences after it was targeted with drones. Explosions were also heard near to a military site at a local airport. No damage or casualties have been reported so far. Let's take you to Ukraine now, where local media is reporting Russia has launched 40 ballistic missiles at the capital, Kyiv. An underground metro station was damaged, and Kyiv's mayor says an apartment building was hit in the Solomian district earlier. 8 people have been killed and 62 injured in Ukrainian attacks across Russia. It was one of the deadliest assaults in the war with Russia since it began. Al Jazeera's Dmitry Medvenko reports.
2: This is one of Ukraine's most devastating attacks on Russia to date. A pillar of smoke visible from many kilometers away and even from the air. The targets, 2 warehouses belonging to one of Russia's largest online retailers, Wildberries, hundreds of kilometers apart. In the Tambov region, several night shift workers were killed and many others injured as air defenses shot down dozens of drones, but not all of them. The regional senator accused the West of being complicit.
3: The West knew 100% these warehouses are civilian infrastructure, as such attacks on them are crimes against humanity and cannot be justified.
2: Ukraine's president saying they're in response to Russia's targeting its civilian facilities and that the warehouses were storing components for Russian drones and other military equipment. Perhaps a tit-for-tat response to this. Russia made similar accusations when it targeted warehouses of Ukraine's Novopochta delivery company several times in the past months. On the Black Sea, Russia and Ukraine exchanged strikes on civilian sites and vessels, saying they are involved in the war effort. Kyiv says it has sunk more than 170 vessels in the past 2 weeks, including tankers, naval cranes, and tugboats, calling them all part of Russia's shadow fleet, a term used to describe vessels transporting sanctioned Russian oil. The commander of Ukraine's drone forces says the campaign is diverting hundreds of Russian anti-drone force units away from the front line to the sea. Russia says it's downed an average of around 500 drones a day in the past 2 months. Ukraine expanding its scope of targets from military facilities and oil refineries to warehouses and commercial shipping, which it says is aimed at pushing Moscow to end the war. Dmitry Medvedenko, Al Jazeera.
1: To Gaza now, where several Palestinians have been injured in a new attack in the west of Gaza City. Israeli helicopters targeted a residential apartment in the Shati refugee camp. Children are among those who've been injured in the attack. Well, at least 24 people have been killed in Israeli raids on several areas of the Gaza Strip since Friday. 10 of them, including 3 children, were killed in Gaza City on Saturday. Emergency services also say a woman was killed and several others wounded during an Israeli shelling on the Zeytun neighbourhood southeast of Gaza City. Israel's military continues to expand its occupation of Gaza through what it calls military yellow lines. It's been issuing new forced displacement threats and has intensified airstrikes and shelling. Well, according to local authorities and mapping by humanitarian organisations, the restricted area now covers nearly 70% of the Gaza Strip. That cuts back even more space where Palestinians can live and move. Hani Mahmoud reports from Gaza City.
4: For thousands of Palestinians, another forced displacement threat does not just mean leaving home. It often means never returning. Israel's military has continued expanding its so-called yellow line areas where civilians are ordered to leave under the threat of military action. The expansion is being enforced through a combination of forced displacement threats and heavy bombardment of designated areas. The Israeli military says the restricted zone now covers nearly 70% of the Gaza Strip, forcing Palestinians into an ever-shrinking area. The consequences extend beyond displacement. Families are losing their homes, farmland, and businesses, while access to essential services becomes increasingly difficult. In eastern Deir el-Balah, many have once again been forced to abandon properties that they had hoped to return to.
3: My home is now just 20 meters inside the yellow line. I had only recently built it before the war, but I never spent a single night in it. Today, I'm homeless.
4: For many, this is not their first displacement. Some families have been forced to move repeatedly as the restricted zone expands further into areas that were once considered relatively safe. The shrinking civilian space is also placing additional pressure on overcrowded shelters and makeshift camps where access to water, food, and medical care is already limited.
3: Many families have been displaced two or three times, forced to leave behind their tents, homes, and everything they own. The situation is truly catastrophic. As for us, we have been displaced more than three or four times. The yellow line is only about 1 kilometer from Salah al-Din Road.
4: As Israel continues to expand its military occupation here, many Palestinians say the map of Gaza is changing before their eyes. With every new forced displacement threat, the space available for civilians to live, work, and rebuild also continues to shrink, while uncertainty grows about whether they will ever return home. Hani Mahmoud, Al Jazeera, from Gaza City, Palestine.
1: Let's take you to Canada now, where hundreds of wildfires are still burning. They've sent smoke streaming into the US, sending air quality levels plunging in several cities. And now leaders from both countries are trading blame. Al Jazeera's Patty Culhane reports from Washington.
5: In city after city, the same scene repeating itself. Detroit, Chicago. On Thursday, both declared the worst air quality in the world. Time-lapse video in Pittsburgh makes clear the constant, steady stream of smoke wafting over everything. And as the World Cup final gets underway on Sunday, this is what could greet fans in the stadium in New Jersey.
6: It's really hard to breathe, especially in the afternoon. It becomes even worse.
5: Masking skylines, making people mask as well. This is affecting 100 million people from Minnesota to South Carolina.
7: So this is a red alert air quality situation, which means that everyone can feel symptoms of the poor air quality. And this includes shortness of breath, chest tightness, wheezing.
5: Experts say the smoke from the Canadian wildfire poses a significant danger to health.
8: Those particles are going to contain a whole sort of soup of different chemicals and compounds.
5: And now U.S. President Donald Trump is weighing in, posting on social media, blaming the Canadian government, arguing it's costing the U.S. billions of dollars, threatening to increase tariffs to pay for it, which isn't sitting well with Canadian politicians.
9: You know, a good neighbor, and I truly believe the Americans are good neighbors. If there's some politicians out there chirping away, well, maybe what you should do rather than complain is send support, send help, because we have done the exact same thing for our American friends, and that's what you're supposed to do.
5: This map shows just how many fires are burning throughout the Canadian wilderness, many still uncontained, with some estimates saying some could continue to burn until the autumn. Patty Culhane, Al Jazeera, Washington.
1: The Rhine, which is the world's busiest inland waterway for transporting goods, has reached historically low levels for this time of the year. Heat waves in Europe and a lack of water from the Alps have caused water levels to drop by more than half. Stepp Vassen has the story from a ship on the border between Germany and the Netherlands.
10: We're travelling on a ship taking iron ore from the port of Rotterdam to a steel factory in Germany. But as you can see, they're taking a lot less than usual.
5: Cargo ships on the River Rhine have reduced their weight significantly to prevent hitting the riverbed. The Rhine is an important artery in Europe, transporting yearly around 300 million tons of cargo. The drought has now doubled transportation costs.
11: Normally we take 5,600 tons only in the ship and the barge. But now, what did we take? 2,100 tons. So actually we need 2.5 ships to transport the same level of amount of cargo.
10: The River Rhine is at some point less than 2 meters deep, while it normally around this time of the year should be around 5, 6, 7 meters. So it's a real challenge for these large cargo ships to maneuver.
5: German steelmaker ThyssenKrupp has suspended its own barges transporting ore because of low water levels. To help production stay afloat, other shippers like Iris Dijs carry small amounts to the company's factory in Duisburg.
10: This is where the Rhine enters from Germany into the Netherlands, and you can already see the very low water levels right there. Instead of more than 2,000 cubic meters per second of water entering, now less than 700 cubic meters per second of water are recorded.
5: Meteorologists point at a lack of melting glacier water in the Alps and extremely hot weather caused by global warming.
12: Across the border here in Germany, the levels are even lower. Around 50 centimeters have been measured here at the Rhine. And you can easily see how high the levels are usually, up to 10 meters higher. And it's very rare for people to be able to even walk here.
5: Germany has launched a nationwide information system to better manage its dwindling water resources.
13: In Germany, we have lost around 60 billion cubic meters of water in the past 25 years. You can see this in the low water levels in rivers, lakes and low ground water levels.
5: The Netherlands has called for an immediate ban on the use of river water for farmland in certain parts of the country. In Germany, people are also asked to save water. While some rain is forecast in the next few days, shippers are expected to continue maneuvering low Rhine levels in the next few weeks. Stepp Vassen, Al Jazeera, from the River Rhine.
1: Still ahead on Al Jazeera, we look at the future of the West African political bloc as its leaders gather in Sierra Leone. And how a construction boom is transforming one of the Middle East's biggest cities, but doing little to ease a housing crisis.
14: They want to get clicks, they want to put it on social media.
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22: 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We're the ones producing it, yet we live here like dogs.
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Hello, you're watching Al Jazeera. A reminder of our top stories this hour. The US military says it's launched a new round of airstrikes on Iran. Explosions have been heard in Keshem Island.

0: and Bandar Abbas. US Central Command says the latest attacks are in response to two service members who were killed in an Iranian attack in Jordan. One service member is missing. In Ukraine, local media is reporting Russia has launched 40 ballistic missiles in the capital, Kyiv. An underground metro station was damaged, and Kyiv's mayor says an apartment building was also hit. West African leaders are gathering in Sierra Leone for what's expected to be one of their most consequential summits in decades. The Economic Community of West African States was established in 1975 to tackle political and security challenges. But with Mali, Burkina Faso and Niger all now formally out of the bloc, the meeting will test whether ECOWAS can remain relevant. Ahmed Idris reports from Sierra Leone's capital, Freetown.
1: For many in Sierra Leone, ECOWAS is remembered not for speeches or summits, but for saving lives. When civil war engulfed the country in the 1990s, the West Africa Regional Military Force, ECOMOG, led largely by Nigerian troops, helped bring the conflict to an end. Civil society activist Charles Mambu is among those who say they owe their lives to that intervention.
2: Had ECOWAS not intervened, at the time they did, Sierra Leone would have become a rubbish and Sierra Leone would have become a failed state as we are talking.
1: Between 1991 and 2002, Sierra Leone's civil war killed tens of thousands of people and displaced many more. But for a younger generation born after the war, ECOWAS means far less.
3: I have no business with ECOWAS, but myself, my job, my life entails my family and everything, and it helps Sierra Leone more than ECOWAS.
1: The regional bloc says it's working on a plan to not only address such concerns, but also ensure sustainability.
4: We are presenting a compact of the future for our West African community. That declaration will be made by the president in the summit of the future that will come before the extraordinary 69th session of the heads of state and government to ensure stronger cooperation in security, counterterrorism, to fight against transnational organized crime, inequality, preparedness for epidemics and pandemic diseases.
1: In 2024, three member states under military rule announced their decision to leave the bloc, saying it's irrelevant and has become a tool of foreign interference.
5: Sierra Leone's President Julius Maada Bio spent much of his tenure as ECOWAS chairman trying to persuade Mali, Burkina Faso and Niger to rejoin the bloc after their exit. But analysts say the challenge goes beyond those three West African countries. It's the growing distrust of political leaders and, of course, the region's democracies to meet the expectations of people. Conditions that have helped fuel the wave of coups in West Africa.
1: The summit in Freetown is not only about the future of ECOWAS. It's about whether West African leaders are able to bridge the trust divide between them and their citizens to restore hope in democracy. Ahmed Idris, Al Jazeera, Freetown, Sierra Leone.
0: Iraq is in the middle of a construction boom. Years of high oil prices have filled government coffers, transforming Baghdad's skyline with gleaming luxury towers. But the building spree has done little to ease a housing crisis. Jack Hewson reports from Baghdad.
6: Baghdad's property market is booming, or so it would seem. The city's skyline is punctuated with a new development at every turn. Construction is needed. The city's population has jumped 30% in the past decade. But luxury apartments aren't enough to fix Iraq's housing crisis. In this complex, units sell for more than $400,000, but the average Iraqi earns less than $8,000 a year. These people say they gave down payments to a developer who took their money and ran. Construction here hasn't moved forward since 2020.
7: To meet runaway demand for housing, the government has offered cheap land to developers to try and speed up the process of construction. It's understandable, Baghdad's population has exploded in the last 10 years. But in their rush to expedite this process, some actors have exploited these incentives, in some cases taking investor money and running away with the cash. In this case, all that's been left is a bunch of half-built apartments and some broken dreams of home ownership.
6: Mithaq Jabour told us she paid $30,000 as a down payment for an apartment. Having lost her money, she says she's now in serious financial difficulty.
8: What have we done to deserve this?

0: My son urgently needs surgery. If only I had the money they are withholding, he could get the treatment he needs.
1: Mithak says buyers have collectively lost more than $15 million. Now they're protesting against the City Investment Commission. They say the developers fled to Jordan. They want the commission to revoke his investment license so another investor can take the project over. They say they've been waiting for years.
0: I filed this complaint on behalf of 350 families, and you already have the names of all the affected families. Why has no action been taken?
1: We put her questions to the Investment Commission, but they failed to respond by the time of publication. The Iraqi government has frozen new investment licenses to avoid more accusations of fraud and to pivot away from high-end residential development under a new housing policy. For Mithak and others, those changes may have come too late. Jack Hewson, Al Jazeera, Baghdad.
2: Social media influencers Andrew and Tristan Tate have been arrested in Miami. The brothers were apprehended by the US Marshals Service. They've reportedly been arrested because of an extradition request from the UK, where they face rape and human trafficking charges. The Tates have millions of viewers on social media and are often accused of spreading misogynistic views. A popular Cuban dissident artist has arrived in the US after being released from prison on the condition that he leave his home country. Luis Manuel Otero Alcantara was serving a five-year jail term in Havana. He's the founder of an artist movement and was arrested during a protest in 2021. His supporters say the US let him enter the country so that he could continue his art and activism.
3: We weren't singers. We weren't writers who wrote a poem and left it on the shelf. We were artists who took our work out there, put our skin, our flesh, into the cause. How many times have we been dragged out? So coming from that sacrifice, please, Miami, the Cubans here, Cubans around the world, Donald Trump, everyone who can help us, please contribute to making Cuba free, because a minute of work is a minute less of dictatorship.
2: Next, our Latin American editor, Lucia Newman, has reported from Cuba for decades, living there from 1997 to 2006. She's witnessed the country's ups and downs, hopes and disappointments. But in a recent trip, she says she has never seen conditions deteriorate as dramatically as they have today. Through intimate conversations and rare access, she explores a question many Cubans are asking themselves. How much longer can people endure these conditions? Well, here's Lucia's reporter's notebook and Inside Latin America.
4: Cubans protesting 30-hour-long blackouts that are leaving them not just in the dark, but without fuel, food, water, and medicine. I remember similar scenes decades ago after the collapse of the Soviet Union, Cuba's communist backer. I witnessed massive food shortages as tens of thousands of people fled to the U.S. on makeshift rafts, as malnutrition provoked an epidemic of blindness. Former President Fidel Castro, seen here scolding me during an impromptu press encounter, called it the special period. Since then, I've followed Cuba's many ups and downs, but none compared to today's sense of despair.
5: It's not just that the houses are falling apart, it's that they are absolutely full of people. People have nowhere else to live, so they live one on top of the other in homes or apartments that were once just for one family. In this place, there are probably 30 at least. Sometimes the roofs fall down on their heads.
4: This is where I met Lady Mari. She lives up here with her mother and is training to become a teacher. Without electricity, she can't study and her boyfriend can't work, she says. And although she's barely 16, she's weary beyond her years.
6: I don't really care anymore. You get tired, honestly. When there's no power, I fall into a deep sleep. I just sleep.
4: At La Chucheria, a private restaurant, well-fed foreigners and the very few Cubans with money dine seemingly oblivious to the thin boys waiting outside in the hope of getting a coin. They offer to watch cars for a tip or something to eat. The Cuban Revolution's promise of a classless society that can provide for all is long gone. The next day, I stopped to buy some bananas when I spot a man selling lettuce. 71-year-old Reynaldo Taboada says he can't afford to buy on his meager pension.
7: I'm retired and I'm hungry. Yes, me, I'm hungry. I'll say it in front of anyone. I'm going hungry because here, there's real hunger, serious, serious hunger. There's real need. I've been without electricity for 2 days. I live in the Martin neighbourhood, and we've had no power for 2 days. The little food I had in the refrigerator spoiled.
4: Really?
7: Yes.
4: And what are you looking for now?
7: Anything, really. Something to eat, something to survive on. I say it in front of anyone, because I'm not afraid. My name is Raimundo Taboada, and I'm not afraid. My friends tell me you have to control yourself. They're going to put you in jail for talking like that. But I don't care. Let them. How long are we going to continue being cowards? Enough. I'm dying for Trump to get here.
4: Sharing such opinions in public and on camera was unthinkable until recently. But years of economic turmoil, now intensified by a 5-month-long U.S. fuel blockade, have pushed the island and its people to the brink. It's not even possible to collect rubbish.
8: And this is more than an eyesore. This is a sanitary disaster. The rubbish system in this country also needs to be completely overhauled, as you can see. And it's not just a matter of not having petrol. It's just that there is no system anymore to account for the amount of rubbish that people generate now.
4: Jovanka lives in front of the rubbish mound and says she's losing her mind.
9: Welcome to the House of Flies. Look, look, there are flies, flies everywhere. Look, I've had this for 15 days and nobody takes the rubbish away. And right there is a medical clinic. The doctors can't work because no one's picked up the trash. Welcome to the House of Flies.
4: She's cooking lunch.
10: Banana con ajo.
8: Banana con ajo. Bananas with garlic. That's going to be the food for today. Here's the garlic, here's the bananas. That's it.
4: And who's to blame?
9: Well, I don't know who is to blame. If I tell you, they'll lock me up.
4: But if that was once the norm, it's no longer the case. Today, everyone complains, but not everyone, against Cuba's one-party state. Rolando Barrero, a passerby, blames decades of U.S. economic sanctions.
11: Whenever we're about to do business with another country, they immediately put obstacles in our way, and they impose sanctions on countries that trade with us. Trump says he wants to help us, but in reality, they're just squeezing us more and more and more.
4: Are you afraid that the United States might use military force or invade?
11: No, I'm not afraid. I'm not saying they can't attack us, but it will be hard. It would be a difficult war because the Cuban people are very patriotic. There's a lot of Cubans in the U.S. that want Trump to attack and bomb us, but they don't know the consequences that can bring for their families and the Cuban people, because I'm sure our people will fight. The Cuban people are not softies. We proved it in Angola.
4: Perhaps, but in 2 decades, the population has dropped from 12 million to less than 10 million because of mass immigration. Most of the people I knew well have left. For those who remain, remittances from family members working abroad aren't enough to make up for the impact of the U.S. fuel blockade. These patients have chronic kidney disease. They couldn't make it to this hospital in time for their dialysis treatments, and now they're in critical condition. With public transportation barely functioning, patients and doctors tell us they can't risk leaving the hospital at all. But Dr. Yamil Garcia says she's more worried about the blackouts and lack of fuel for generators.
10: To put it simply, electricity is vital for us, not only for the machines you see here to function, but because hemodialysis requires water to filter the patient's blood. When the hospital's power plant is down, we need to pump the blood back into the patients manually.
4: Cubans are known for their resourcefulness. But in the countryside, it's now back to the absolute basics. With no electricity, juicy tomatoes are rotting in this tomato paste factory, once the pride and joy of Fidel Castro. Dion Figueroa, a fifth-generation farmer, tells me that this malanga crop will be his last.
12: I can't plow the soil for the next crop. In a few more months, people will have nothing to eat. As it is, we can't get our produce to market without petrol. I don't see any solution or an end to this. There's lots of negotiations, they say, but the truth is we have no idea what will happen.
4: In the past, farmers could only work for the state. But the irony is that now that they have more autonomy, they're being held back by the U.S. fuel blockade. Back in Havana, I noticed people with bicycles and motorbikes getting on a bus to cross the harbor tunnel. It's the only way because the tunnel has no ventilation. Only vehicles that can go more than 60 kilometers an hour are allowed. It's a good opportunity for a chat about U.S. President Donald Trump's strategy to force regime change.
13: It's good to take resources away from our government, but since we're the ones at the bottom of the food chain, the fuel blockade only punishes us.
4: Do you agree or not?
14: We're asking for change for sure, but not like that.
4: Foreign intervention, like in Venezuela, is not the way, adds Jean Manuel.
15: If another country wants to impose change here, it's not from the goodness of their heart. They want Cuba for themselves. We need to change our system ourselves from the inside, like Fidel Castro did with the revolution. But his formula from 60 years ago, it doesn't work anymore. We've been resisting for six decades.
4: With some of his frustration off his chest, the self-employed construction worker prepares for the long pedal home. I've lived and reported in Cuba for years, but I never thought that political or at least economic change would be this painful. Trump has threatened to take over and do what he wants with Cuba. And while the Communist Party is at last talking about introducing unprecedented economic reforms, like in China or Vietnam, the people of Cuba have no real say in what happens to them.
2: Still ahead on Al Jazeera, Peter's here with the latest World Cup news.
16: Yes, that's right, Frankie. The last build-up to the final coming up. And we'll also have some news about one of the most famous pieces of World Cup history.
17: $50 million taxpayer dollars that went out the door to fund condoms in Gaza.
18: Except it wasn't Gaza, Palestine. It was Gaza province, Mozambique, thousands of miles away.
19: Some of the things that I say will be incorrect. You know, we will make mistakes.
18: People in Power investigates if decisions by the world's richest man helped fuel an HIV resurgence in one of the poorest countries on Earth. Elon and the other Gaza on Al Jazeera.
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0: Kylian Mbappe has made history at the World Cup, despite his France team losing against England in the bronze final. The striker has become the tournament's all-time top scorer, and he also now leads the Golden Boot race. Sohail Malik reports on what was a thrilling match in Miami.
1: Kylian Mbappe isn't taking home the prize he wants at this World Cup, but he did make history in the bronze final against England. Things started terribly for the French, however. England's Arsenal players stole the show in the first half, Declan Rice scoring just minutes in. Bukayo Saka also got himself two goals as England went into the break 4-0 up. But Les Bleus hit back in the second half, Mbappe scoring shortly after the restart. Bradley Barcola added another soon after, and then Mbappe netted his history-making goal. The Real Madrid striker scoring for the 22nd time in World Cup history, becoming the tournament's all-time leading scorer ahead of Lionel Messi, who he also leads by two goals in the race for the Golden Boot. But while Mbappe made history, the day ultimately belonged to Saka, the forward completing a hat-trick from the penalty spot, with England going on to win 6-4 to seal third place. Sohail Malik, Al Jazeera.
0: FIFA President Gianni Infantino has hailed this World Cup as everything football supporters can dream of. He was at Fanatics Fest in New York, where fans were able to get a glimpse of star players, celebrities, and even the World Cup trophy. The final between Spain and holders Argentina happens on Sunday at the New York, New Jersey Stadium.
2: Peaceful, joyful, great players, great goals, incredible fans, action, heartbeat, everything that you can dream of, full stadiums, big crowds. I mean, you cannot dream of having a better event to bring the world together.
0: Well, at that same event that Infantino was speaking at, a number of football legends were asked for their predictions. But the response of former England captain David Beckham didn't go down very well.
3: I'm not going to say who I think's going to win. I'm just going to sit on the fence and enjoy the game as a, you know, as a fan.
4: Yeah. It was the prediction. No. Hoping.
3: I haven't been booed for a while. Yeah.
4: He doesn't deserve to be booed.
3: I got booed a little bit at the game the other night, but that's okay. I wasn't expecting it here, but thanks.
0: To achieve success on Sunday and land back-to-back World Cups, Argentina fans are turning to rituals that are as much a part of their football culture as the team's blue and white jerseys. Lucia Newman reports from Buenos Aires.
5: In Argentina, Sunday's football final is the only thing on people's minds.
6: I'm in the middle of one of the popular crossroads here in Buenos Aires, and everywhere you look, you can see the replays of the games that the Argentine teams won, bringing them to the final of the World Cup. But that's not all. Just here across the street, more television screens, but more importantly, the image of Argentina's idol, Lionel Messi. Not only that, here, you can buy a T-shirt that says, "The Messiah, Lionel Messi." There's also Diego Maradona. He is called the Saint. They are counting on both of them to bring Argentina yet again to a victory at the final of the World Cup. But that isn't the only thing that the Argentines are counting on.
5: Ines Mutri says freezing the image of the star players of Argentina's opposing team was the ritual she used against England, and she'll do the same against Spain. It's called a cábala.
7: Kabbalah is something you always do when you think it will help your team win. If you don't do it, you lose.
5: What's yours, I ask?
8: A statue of Santa Claus, our lucky charm. It's worked for every game.
5: A Kabbalah is a mix of ritual, lucky charm, and superstition. So widespread that Argentina's president, Javier Milei, won't attend the final in person because it's thought to bring bad luck. So he'll watch from home, wearing his cábala, the oversuit of Argentina's petrol company, IPF. Juan Cherimignano explains that the cábalas make Argentine fans feel more secure.
9: For example, I use the same exact clothes for every game. I was wearing a thermal shirt during the last one and dying of heat, but I never took it off.
5: He says some people don't change their underwear until the end of the championship. During an earlier game when Argentina seemed to be losing, a sports commentator told viewers to change their seats. And they did. No Kabbalah is too small or too bizarre in a country that's living and breathing for another World Cup victory. Lucia Newman, Al Jazeera, Buenos Aires.
0: The ball that Argentina's 1986 captain Diego Maradona punched into the net in the quarterfinal against England is set to go on auction. It was later dubbed the Hand of God goal. There was no VAR in those days.

0: And so the gold stood. The opening bid will be $2.5 million. Argentines will no doubt be hoping the class of 2026 can emulate Maradona's 1986 team and also win the World Cup in North America. Although 40 years ago, the final was in Mexico City rather than New Jersey. We'll have more World Cup coverage throughout the day, so stay with us here on Al Jazeera.
1: The US military's Black Hawk helicopters swooped to a low altitude, and soon after we took off, this happened.
2: I'm sitting in what used to be someone's home. People coming back to the Yarmouk camp will have to deal with destruction like this.
3: Anger is high, frustration is high, because they do not believe the police is doing justice by not declaring the incident which happened, killing three Kurdish refugees. These waters might recede in a few weeks, but climate change is here to stay.
4: When Margaret Thatcher's government banned the voices of Republican leaders from being broadcast, the media used actors to circumvent the regulation.
5: Not for me to say that my voice is particularly distinctive. It's the only voice that I have.
4: And comedians poked fun at the law.
6: Sinn Féin is a legitimate political party.
7: The law itself will be left looking something of an ass.
4: Witness reflects on the power of voice and how governments use security threats to restrict free speech. The ban on Al Jazeera.
8: On Counting the Cost, rich nations pledged to triple climate financing for poorer nations. But the World Bank has dropped its target. And major donors are cutting aid. Will those promises ever be met? Counting the Cost on Al Jazeera.
9: It's taken nearly a week of driving and crossing international borders for these people to reach Omdurman. They're part of a government-run voluntary return program. They've come back home to Sudan from Egypt, where they fled more than 3 years ago to escape the fighting.
10: The first thing I'll do is find my home and see what has become of it.
9: The army regained control of the city last year, prompting a wave of returns. But 2 years of fighting have left their mark. Getting here is the first step. Now, many have to figure out how to move on with their lives.

0: Hello, I'm Mohammed Jamjoum. This is Al Jazeera live from Doha. These are the top stories this hour. The U.S. launches new strikes in Iran after two American soldiers are killed in an Iranian attack in Jordan. Russia launches a new wave of ballistic missiles at Ukraine's capital, setting residential buildings on fire. Palestinian children are killed and wounded in Gaza as Israel launches more attacks across the Strip. People are warned to stay indoors as Canadian wildfires degrade air quality levels across the border and diplomatic relations. And England win the bronze medal as Kylian Mbappe becomes the World Cup's all-time top goal scorer. The U.S. military says it's launched a new round of airstrikes on Iran. It's the eighth straight night of attacks. U.S. Central Command says the strikes are partly in response to the killing of two U.S. service members by Iranian attacks in Jordan. This video was recorded in Jordan on Saturday morning. It appears to show smoke rising from the Muwaffaq Salti air base after a night of Iranian strikes. Iran has been carrying out retaliatory strikes on regional countries since the U.S. renewed attacks a week ago. Well, we have correspondents in Doha, Washington, and Tehran. Let's start with Toheed Asadi, who joins us live from the Iranian capital. Toheed, it's been the eighth consecutive night of U.S. strikes on Iran. What's the latest information to have emerged regarding the targets and the extent of the damage caused?
1: Well, indeed, it was yet another night of escalation, as we saw, I would say less intensified, but it's still air strikes targeting different cities. And on that, we know that in Qeshm Island, the governor of Hormuzgan province office came out to confirm strikes happening. Also, Tasnim News Agency came out to say that six attacks or six explosion sounds have been reported in this

0: island in the vicinity of the Strait of Hormuz, the largest island of the country. Also, we know that in the port city of Bandar Abbas, explosion sounds have been reported. In other cities of Hormuzgan province, such as Hajiabad, we've got similar reports in that regard. And also in Sirik, we know that what has happened overnight is the continuation of the American airstrikes, and that city is critically important because it oversees the Strait of Hormuz. And on the other hand, we know that the Iranian side is also talking about their retaliatory strikes on that. We've got statements coming from the military side saying that they have targeted U.S. military assets across the region.
1: All right, Toby, just stand by for us for a few minutes because I want to bring Al Jazeera's Heidi Jo Castro, who is standing by for us in Washington, D.C., into the conversation. Now, Heidi, CENTCOM says that this latest round of strikes on Iran is punishment for those American service members that have been killed in Jordan. What more have you learned on that front?
2: That's right, and they made that statement about 5 hours ago when announcing the beginning of this latest round of airstrikes. They said not only was this, quote, swift punishment for the IRGC who launched attacks against American forces in Jordan, but this was also aimed at further degrading Iran's ability to threaten commercial shipping in the Strait of Hormuz. So now we are on to day 8 of continued airstrikes targeting Iranian military targets. CENTCOM has said those include surveillance, military infrastructure, weapons storage, but they have not claimed credit for targeting bridges or a desalination plant, as some reports have suggested. And that's despite President Trump a few days ago threatening to bomb Iran's bridges and power plants if it didn't return to negotiations. And that was prior to the killing of these two U.S. service members. That happened on Friday. It wasn't announced until just a few hours ago, but it happened on Friday. In addition to those two service members, there's one still missing, and there are at least four others who were injured or treated in Jordanian hospitals and then released. And so now we are seeing the response militarily from the Americans, and it is one that is still ongoing.
1: Heidi, let me also ask you about a new worldwide travel warning that's been issued for Americans because of the conflict in the Middle East. What does it say, and what are the implications of this?
2: Right, it's issued by the U.S. State Department, and it's for all Americans abroad, telling them to exercise caution due to the likelihood of threats, especially in the Mideast region. And at the time that this warning was issued, which was a few hours ago, it was due to the potential for, quote, unforeseen escalation. Well, that unforeseen part can now be struck because we are seeing the escalation before our very eyes as the U.S. now continues on this 8th day of airstrikes against Iranian targets, waiting to see if there's any response militarily from Iran as the situation continues to indeed escalate.
1: All right, that's Al Jazeera's Heidi Jo Castro live for us with all the latest from Washington, D.C. Thanks so much, Heidi. Well, U.S. forces have been attacking Iran every night for more than a week now. Most of the strikes have targeted the country's southern coastal provinces. That includes Karg and Qasem Island, which are vital to Iran's oil network. The port city of Sirik has also been hit. Over the past 2 days, some strikes have targeted Hormuzgan province. Iran says bridges, railway facilities, and an airport were hit. That's cut off vital routes connecting the port city of Bandar Abbas to cities further inland. The city of Lar in Fars province was hit for the first time on Friday night, and so was the central province of Yazd. Iran's supreme leader says Donald Trump's signature is worthless and invalid. Mujtaba Khamenei has released a statement saying the U.S. has repeatedly breached the memorandum of understanding that was signed last month. He's accused the U.S. of coercion, totalitarianism, and brutality. Khamenei says Iran has what he calls unforgettable lessons in store for America. Well, back now to Tohid Asadi, who's standing by for us in Tehran. Tohid, we've been hearing from Iranian officials that more civilian infrastructure has been hit in Iran, sites like bridges and airports. How have people in Iran been impacted by this, and how are they reacting to it?
0: Well, indeed, the American airstrikes has intensified over the past few days. So has the

public anger over the continuation of these campaigns, the various campaigns, the various strikes targeting different locations across the Iranian southern coast, and also moving on to other central provinces. And that is obviously resulting in civilian casualties, attacks to civilian infrastructure. And added to that, public anger. Also, we know that there is this

0: further confrontations down the road, or it's going to be actually a negotiated settlement for all these complexities on the ground is something that people are curiously following up to see how future could unfurl. And also, we know that the economic pressure caused by war is out there putting a lot of pressure on the pockets of the ordinary citizens. We know that the war impact on an economy which is already deteriorated and marked by soaring prices and high inflation is out there, and it's just creating another layer of complexity for this already intricate situation for ordinary citizens. And also the rally around the flag impact is quite clear as people actually gather on nightly occasions to express their support and solidarity and give a clear message of defiance and resilience to the Americans targeting the Iranian territories. It's also something tangible in that regard.
1: All right, that's Toeid Asadi reporting live for us from Tehran. Thanks so much, Toeid. Kuwait's state-owned oil company says one of its main facilities has been hit by an Iranian airstrike. It's also accused Tehran of hitting a second power and water desalination plant this week. It called the attacks a violation of international law, saying they're part of a systematic campaign against civilian sites. Well, let's go ahead and bring in Hamza Mohammed, who's live for us here in Doha. Hamza, there have been a number of statements that have been released from the Gulf countries on the attacks on water and power plants. Just talk us through what some of them have said.
2: Mohammed, throughout the day on Saturday, we've seen strong reaction statements from the countries in this region and also from the Gulf Cooperation Council. The chief of the Gulf Cooperation Council, Jassim Al-Budawi, even went as far as to accuse Tehran of carrying out war crimes. He said the actions of Tehran go against international law and they go against the UN Charter. He went on to say that Iran has been deliberately targeting civilian infrastructure. But also we saw statements from countries in the region. In Riyadh, the foreign ministry there came out, denounced the actions of Tehran, saying and calling for immediate end to the military escalation that Iran is carrying out. That's what they said. And here in Doha, the foreign ministry called the airstrikes, the strikes that we've seen against those power plants, those desalination plants in the last 2 days, they said that's a dangerous escalation. They would say that the actions of Iran complicates efforts to contain the tension. They say the best way forward to resolve the issue is through diplomatic channels. But Iran, throughout this conflict, we have seen Iran come out say that they do not target civilians, they do not target civilian infrastructure. They say they only target U.S. military personnel and U.S. bases in the region. That's a claim that the countries in this region and the GCC would strongly deny. Another development that we have seen on Saturday, the European Union and the GCC, they came out with a statement going against the actions of Iran when it comes to the Strait of Hormuz. They say the chokehold that Iran has put, the effective blockade, that is unlawful. In a statement, they said, and let me read you part of the statement. They said, we reject claims of sovereignty or control over the Strait of Hormuz by any state and imposition of any permit system, transit fees, or service charges. What we have seen happening since this conflict started, these countries in the GCC and the European Union, they depend economically on the Strait of Hormuz remaining open. These countries export oil and gas through the Strait of Hormuz. Their economy is heavily reliant on that. And for the European countries, about 10% of their energy comes from this region, passes through the Strait of Hormuz. But Iran, and when it comes to the Strait of Hormuz, they've been very clear. Any ship, any vessel that wants to pass through, they have to approve. Not just approve it, but they also have to agree on the route that that ship or that vessel will go through. They also want to charge fees. That's becoming problematic. Iran is saying we need that fee to rebuild the country, to compensate for the damage caused by the airstrikes that were carried out by Israel and the U.S. That is what they're claiming. But at 4.

0: Now Iran is maintaining its position. They're saying that for the Strait of Hormuz to reopen, it would be on its own terms.
1: All right, that's Al Jazeera's Hamza Mohammed reporting for us live from here in Doha. Hamza, thanks so much for your reporting. The latest casualties bring the total number of U.S. soldiers killed since the war began to 16. This includes 13 service members killed during the opening stages of the war in March. A Navy pilot died in a helicopter crash in the Arabian Sea earlier this month. More than 400 troops have been wounded, with many suffering traumatic brain injuries. In his first remarks on the latest U.S. casualties, U.S. President Donald Trump said it was a very sad thing and that their deaths were in service of their country. He added, "We're never allowing Iran to have a nuclear weapon." Earlier, my colleague Frankie McCamley spoke to Ross Harrison, a senior fellow at the Middle East Institute and author of the book Decoding Iran's Foreign Policy. He says Trump's goals for the war remain unclear to many Americans.
2: It certainly is important, particularly given that this president ran on a campaign of no more forever wars and stupid, as he called them, stupid wars in the Middle East. And right now he's been engaged in a war which seems to lack any real strategic logic. But I think one of the questions that we struggle with here in the United States is whether political logic actually weighs upon this administration. You know, the first term, we did see that. They were watching the poll numbers, they were watching the stock market. But the question here is, do more casualties actually impact the decisional calculus on the part of the president? That's unclear at this point. It seems to us here watching it, which is concerning, is that political or presidential psychology is more important than the political costs. This president seems to see himself in historical terms. And so some of the questions that we would ask of a regular president in the past, in terms of what, how the midterms would affect the decision making, what the economy, economic impact, how that would weigh on decision making, those things may be detached at this point. And that's what makes this conflict particularly dangerous. In the middle of a conflict, when you have a president that entered a war on a sort of faulty strategic logic, he is caught in some ways in what we call an escalation trap, where he can escalate tonight, tomorrow night, and the last 7 nights. He can escalate and inflict pain and retribution, payback to the Iranians. But the military means are only should be used in order to achieve some kind of a political outcome. And if the political desired political outcome is to get the Iranians to capitulate, and give up the leverage that they have tried to build or rebuild since the beginning of this war, it's not going to work. So he's kind of caught in a trap where if he escalates further in retribution against these deaths, it'll inflict pain, but it's not going to change. In fact, it may even harden the Iranians in terms of their fortitude. And if he de-escalates, then he is seen as being weak and basically succumbing to pressure from the Iranians.
1: Iraqi media is reporting the U.S. consulate in the northern city of Erbil has activated air defenses after it was targeted with drones. Explosions were also heard near a military site at the local airport. No damage or casualties have been reported so far. To Ukraine now, where local media is reporting Russia has launched 40 ballistic missiles at the capital, Kyiv. An underground metro station was damaged, and Kyiv's mayor says an apartment building was hit in the Solomyan district. Several people have been injured. The governor of Russia's southern Stavropol region says its air defenses are countering a Ukrainian drone attack. Reports say the two fires broke out in the industrial area of the town Vyazniki. Those strikes follow a series of Ukrainian attacks across Russia on Saturday. It was one of the deadliest assaults in Russia since the war began. Al Jazeera's Dmitry Medvedenko reports.
3: This is one of Ukraine's most devastating attacks on Russia to date. A pillar of smoke visible from many kilometers away and even from the air. The targets? Two warehouses belonging to one of Russia's largest online retailers, Wildberries, hundreds of kilometers apart. In the Tambov region, several night shift workers were killed and many others injured as air defenses shot down dozens of drones, but not all of them. The regional senator accused the West of being complicit.
4: The West knew 100% these warehouses are civilian infrastructure, as such attacks on them are crimes against humanity and cannot be justified.
3: Ukraine's president saying they're in response to Russia's targeting its civilian facilities and that the warehouses were storing components for Russian drones and other military equipment. Perhaps a tit-for-tat response to this. Russia made similar accusations when it targeted warehouses of Ukraine's Novopochta delivery company several times in the past months. On the Black Sea, Russia and Ukraine exchanged strikes on civilian sites and vessels, saying they are involved in the war effort. Kyiv says it has sunk more than 170 vessels in the past 2 weeks, including tankers, naval cranes, and tugboats, calling them all part of Russia's shadow fleet, a term used to describe vessels transporting sanctioned Russian oil. The commander of Ukraine's drone forces says the campaign is diverting hundreds of Russian anti-drone force units away from the front line to the sea. Russia says it's downed an average of around 500 drones a day in the past 2 months. Ukraine expanding its scope of targets from military facilities and oil refineries to warehouses and commercial shipping, which it says is aimed at pushing Moscow to end the war. Dmitry Medvedenko, Al Jazeera.
5: Ukrainians in Kyiv have been protesting for a third consecutive day over the dismissal of the country's popular defense minister. President Volodymyr Zelensky removed Mykhailo Fedorov earlier this week in a surprise government reshuffle. Fedorov had become increasingly at odds with Ukraine's commander-in-chief, General Oleksandr Sirsky. Protesters are now calling for Sirsky's removal and demanding Fedorov be reinstated. The protests have highlighted apparent divisions in Ukraine's leadership over military strategy.
6: Zelensky has nowhere to turn. If he doesn't listen to us, the protests will only grow and grow. People won't stop at just keeping Zelensky at his position. We need changes at the highest level of leadership, and that's why Zelensky must replace Sirsky.
7: I think there's at least some indication that he's heard the people and seen their reaction, because Zelensky quickly began to respond and slightly adjust his statements towards change.
5: To Gaza now, where several Palestinians have been injured in a new attack west of Gaza City. Israeli helicopters targeted a residential apartment in the Shalti refugee camp. Children are among those who've been injured in the attack. At least 24 people have been killed in Israeli raids on several areas of the Gaza Strip since Friday. 10 of them, including 3 children, were killed in Gaza City on Saturday. Emergency services also say a woman was killed and several others wounded during Israeli shelling on the Zeitoun neighborhood southeast of Gaza City. Israel's military continues to expand its occupation of Gaza through what it calls a military yellow line. It's been issuing new forced displacement threats and has intensified airstrikes and shelling. According to local authorities and mapping by humanitarian organizations, the restricted area now covers nearly 70% of the Gaza Strip. That cuts back even more space where Palestinians can live and move. Hani Mahmoud reports from Gaza City.
8: For thousands of Palestinians, another forced displacement threat does not just mean leaving home. It often means never returning. Israel's military has continued expanding its so-called yellow line areas where civilians are ordered to leave under the threat of military action. The expansion is being enforced through a combination of forced displacement threats and heavy bombardment of designated areas. The Israeli military says the restricted zone now covers nearly 70% of the Gaza Strip, forcing Palestinians into an ever-shrinking area. The consequences extend beyond displacement. Families are losing their homes, farmland, and businesses, while access to essential services becomes increasingly difficult. In eastern Deir el-Balah, many have once again been forced to abandon properties that they had hoped to return to.
4: My home is now just 20 meters inside the yellow line. I had only recently built it before the war, but I never spent a single night in it. Today I'm homeless.
8: For many, this is not their first displacement. Some families have been forced to move repeatedly as the restricted zone expands further into areas that were once considered relatively safe. The shrinking civilian space is also placing additional pressure on overcrowded shelters and makeshift camps where access to water, food,

0: food and medical care is already limited.
1: Many families have been displaced two or three times, forced to leave behind their tents, homes, and everything they own. The situation is truly catastrophic. As for us, we have been displaced more than three or four times. The yellow line is only about 1 kilometer from Salah al-Din Road.
0: As Israel continues to expand its military occupation here, many Palestinians say the map of Gaza is changing before their eyes. With every new force displacement a threat, the space available for civilians to live, work, and rebuild also continues to shrink, while uncertainty grows about whether they will ever return home. Hani Mahmoud, Al Jazeera, from Gaza City, Palestine.
2: Hundreds of wildfires are still burning in Canada. They've sent smoke streaming into the U.S., sending air quality levels plunging in several cities. Many residents have been warned to stay indoors. And now leaders from both countries are trading blame. Al Jazeera's Patty Culhane reports from Washington.
3: In city after city, the same scene repeating itself. Detroit, Chicago. On Thursday, both declared the worst air quality in the world. Time-lapse video in Pittsburgh makes clear the constant, steady stream of smoke wafting over everything. And as the World Cup final gets underway on Sunday, this is what could greet fans in the stadium in New Jersey.
4: It's really hard to breathe, especially in the afternoon. It becomes even worse.
3: Masking skylines, making people mask as well. This is affecting 100 million people from Minnesota to South Carolina.
5: So this is a red alert air quality situation, which means that everyone can feel symptoms of the poor air quality. And this includes shortness of breath, chest tightness, wheezing.
3: Experts say the smoke from the Canadian wildfire poses a significant danger to health.
6: Those particles are going to contain a whole sort of soup of different chemicals and compounds.
3: And now U.S. President Donald Trump is weighing in, posting on social media, blaming the Canadian government, arguing it's costing the U.S. billions of dollars, threatening to increase tariffs to pay for it, which isn't sitting well with Canadian politicians.
7: You know, a good neighbor, and I truly believe the Americans are good neighbors. If there's some politicians out there chirping away, well, maybe what you should do rather than complain is send support, send help, because we have done the exact same thing for our American friends, and that's what you're supposed to do.
3: This map shows just how many fires are burning throughout the Canadian wilderness, many still uncontained, with some estimates saying some could continue to burn until the autumn. Patty Culhane, Al Jazeera, Washington.
2: Rescue teams are still looking for survivors of a landslide in one of China's biggest cities. Massive amounts of rock and soil toppled down a slope on Friday, killing at least 8 people. 10 others have been rescued, but 34 others are still missing. Heavy rain has made rescue efforts difficult. The Rhine, which is the world's busiest inland waterway for transporting goods, has reached historically low levels for this time of the year. Heat waves in Europe and a lack of water from the Alps have caused water levels to drop by more than half, affecting cargo ships. Steph Vassen has the story from a ship on the border between Germany and the Netherlands.
8: We're traveling on a ship taking iron ore from the port of Rotterdam to a steel factory in Germany. But as you can see, they're taking a lot less than usual.
9: Cargo ships on the River Rhine have reduced their weight significantly to prevent hitting the riverbed. The Rhine is an important artery in Europe, transporting yearly around 300 million tons of cargo. The drought has now doubled transportation costs.
10: Normally, we take 5,600 tons only in the ship and the barge. But now, what did we take? 2,100 tons. So actually, we need 2.5 ship to transport the same level of amount of cargo.
8: The River Rhine is at some point less than 2 meters deep, while it normally around this time of the year should be around 5, 6, 7 meters. So it's a real challenge for these large cargo ships to maneuver.
9: German steelmaker ThyssenKrupp has suspended its own barges transporting ore because of low water levels. To help production stay afloat, other shippers like Iris Deis carry small amounts to the company's factory in Duisburg.
8: This is where the Rhine enters from Germany into the Netherlands, and you can already see the very low water levels right

0: there, instead of more than 2,000 cubic meters per second of water entering, now less than 700 cubic meters per second of water are recorded.
1: Meteorologists point at a lack of melting glacier water in the Alps and extremely hot weather caused by global warming.
0: Across the border here in Germany, the levels are even lower. Around 50 centimeters have been measured here at the Rhine. And you can easily see how high the levels are usually, up to 10 meters higher. And it's very rare for people to be able to even walk here.
1: Germany has launched a nationwide information system to better manage its dwindling water resources.
2: In Germany, we have lost around 60 billion cubic meters of water in the past 25 years. You can see this in the low water levels in rivers, lakes and low ground water levels.
1: The Netherlands has called for an immediate ban on the use of river water for farmland in certain parts of the country. In Germany, people are also asked to save water. While some rain is forecast in the next few days, shippers are expected to continue maneuvering low Rhine levels in the next few weeks. Step Fasten, Al Jazeera, from the River Rhine.
3: Still ahead on Al Jazeera. Jailed for art and activism, a popular Cuban dissident arrives in the U.S. after serving a 5-year prison sentence.
4: They want to get clicks, they want to put it on social media.
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7: The Iranian regime is tapping into something so universal.
8: What Israelis are allowed to see of this war, that is being tightly controlled.
9: You know that you're not getting the full picture. 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
11: When the sun rises over the sea and the waves dance in the morning light, let the sun warmth guide your way. Through the trees, across the field, every step, each passing day, this nature is a true piece of art.

0: You're watching Al Jazeera. Here's a reminder of our top stories this hour. The U.S. military says it's launched a new round of airstrikes on Iran. Explosions were heard in Qasem Island and Bandar Abbas. It marks the eighth consecutive night of attacks by U.S. forces against Iran. U.S. Central Command says it's in response to two service members who were killed in an Iranian attack in Jordan. One service member is missing, while four others were taken to hospital. It's unclear where they were killed. In Ukraine, local media is reporting Russia has launched 40 ballistic missiles at the capital, Kyiv. An underground metro station was damaged, and Kyiv's mayor says an apartment building was hit in the Solomian district. West African leaders are gathering in Sierra Leone for what's expected to be one of their most consequential summits in decades. The Economic Community of West African States was established in 1975 to tackle political and security challenges. But with Mali, Burkina Faso, and Niger all now formally out of the bloc, the meeting will test whether ECOWAS can remain relevant. Ahmed Idris reports from Sierra Leone's capital, Freetown.
1: For many in Sierra Leone, ECOWAS is remembered not for speeches or summits, but for saving lives. When civil war engulfed the country in the 1990s, the West Africa Regional Military Force, ECOMOG, led largely by Nigerian troops, helped bring the conflict to an end. Civil society activist Charles Mambu is among those who say they owe their lives to that intervention.
2: Had ECOWAS not intervened at the time they did, Sierra Leone would have become a rubbish and Sierra Leone would have become a failed state as we are talking.
1: Between 1991 and 2002, Sierra Leone's civil war killed tens of thousands of people and displaced many more. But for a younger generation born after the war, ECOWAS means far less.
3: I have no business with ECOWAS. But myself, my job, my life entails my family and everything. And it helps Sierra Leone more than ECOWAS.
1: The regional bloc says it's working on a plan to not only address such concerns, but also ensure sustainability.
4: We are presenting a compact of the future for our West African community. That declaration will be made by the president in the summit of the future that will come before the extraordinary 69th session of the heads of state and government to ensure stronger cooperation in security, counterterrorism, to fight against transnational organized crime, inequality, preparedness for epidemics and pandemic diseases.
1: In 2024, three member states under military rule announced their decision to leave the bloc, saying it's irrelevant and has become a tool of foreign interference.
5: Sierra Leone's President Julius Maada Bio spent much of his tenure as ECOWAS chairman trying to persuade Mali, Burkina Faso and Niger to rejoin the bloc after their exit. But analysts say the challenge goes beyond those three West African countries. It's the growing distrust of political leaders and, of course, the region's democracies to meet the expectations of people, conditions that have helped fuel the wave of coups in West Africa.
1: The summit in Freetown is not only about the future of ECOWAS. It's about whether West African leaders are able to bridge the trust divide between them and their citizens to restore hope in democracy. Ahmed Idris, Al Jazeera, Freetown, Sierra Leone.
0: Iraq is in the middle of a construction boom. Years of high oil prices have filled government coffers, transforming Baghdad's skyline with gleaming luxury towers. But the building spree has done little to ease a housing crisis. Jack Hewson reports from Baghdad.
6: Baghdad's property market is booming, or so it would seem. The city's skyline is punctuated with a new development at every turn. Construction is needed. The city's population has jumped 30% in the past decade. But luxury apartments aren't enough to fix Iraq's housing crisis. In this complex, units sell for more than $400,000, but the average Iraqi earns less than $8,000 a year. These people say they gave down payments to a developer who took their money and ran. Construction here hasn't moved forward since 2020.
7: To meet runaway demand for housing, the government has offered cheap land to developers to try and speed up the process of construction. It's understandable, Baghdad's population has exploded in the last 10 years. But in their rush to expedite this process, some actors have exploited these incentives, in some cases taking investor money and running away with the cash. In this case, all that's been left is a bunch of half-built apartments and some broken dreams of home ownership.
6: Mithaq Jabour told us she paid $30,000 as a down payment for an apartment. Having lost her money, she says she's now in serious financial difficulty.
8: What have we done to deserve this? My son urgently needs surgery. If only I had the money they are withholding, he could get the treatment he needs.
6: Mithaq says buyers have collectively lost more than $15 million. Now they're protesting against the City Investment Commission. They say the developers fled to Jordan. They want the commission to revoke his investment license so another investor can take the project over. They say they've been waiting for years.
8: I filed this complaint on behalf of 350 families, and you already have the names of all the affected families. Why has no action been taken?
6: We put her questions to the Investment Commission, but they failed to respond by the time of publication. The Iraqi government has frozen new investment licenses to avoid more accusations of fraud and to pivot away from high-end residential development under a new housing policy. For Mithaq and others, those changes may have come too late. Jack Hewson, Al Jazeera, Baghdad.
0: Social media influencers Andrew and Tristan Tate have been arrested in Miami. The brothers were apprehended by the U.S. Marshals Service. They've reportedly been arrested because of an extradition request from the U.K., where they face rape and human trafficking charges. The Tates have millions of followers on social media and are often accused of spreading misogynistic views.
9: Tristan, anything to say?
0: In the U.K., newly appointed Labour Party leader Andy Burnham is preparing to take office as Prime Minister, and he's started shaping his foreign policy agenda. Having spent almost a decade in regional politics, he doesn't have much experience on the world stage, but Burnham's premiership will have to respond to major international

0: issues from relations with the EU and the U.S. to Israel's genocide in Gaza. Camille Nedelec reports from Reading in southern England.
1: Commemorating a bloody history and one which, for much of it, France and England were at war. This festival of French culture is held not in France, but in Reading, England. It's a chance for British people to celebrate their neighbour across the Channel.
2: I think you got some link between France and England. That makes the people to come to see the events, to learn the culture, to eat the food.
3: I don't even know whether they work like this.
1: It comes as the UK government is focused on deepening relations with the European Union.
4: Andy Burnham has said he wants to work more closely with France and other EU countries on issues such as defence and economic security. Building on a new era of cooperation championed by the outgoing PM Keir Starmer, a stance welcomed by many people here.
5: I did vote to remain in the EU, so I'm all for trying to strengthen our ties.
6: Given the state of some other countries in the world, it'd be nice to see us dealing more better and doing more business with the EU.
1: Also, like Starmer, Burnham hasn't suggested a return to the European bloc. But one issue where he is trying to distance himself from his predecessor's stance is Palestine.
7: I know many people feel that at the start of Israel's military action in Gaza, my party didn't get it right, and I am sorry about that. The response has too often not been good enough. We need to do better.
1: He stopped short of calling Israel's mass killings and forced displacement of civilians in Gaza a genocide. An apology that doesn't go far enough, says one rights organisation.
8: Burnham wants to distance himself from Keir Starmer's moral disgrace in relation to his policy on Palestine. Some of what's been laid out so far doesn't actually meet that standard to represent a break with the toxic legacy of Keir Starmer's policies. So he hasn't made clear that he will impose a full arms embargo against Israel.
1: And then there's the US. President Donald Trump has described Burnham as mayor of a town.
9: And UK is dying.
1: In 2021, in the wake of the attack on the US Capitol, Burnham posted on social media saying any UK politician who gave Trump the time of day should be ashamed right now. But he's likely to soon be one of them. The man who made his name championing local issues will be walking on to the global stage at a time of geopolitical upheaval.
10: Thank you.
1: Camille Nedelec, Al Jazeera, Reading, UK.
0: Hungary's president has signed a constitutional amendment that ends his term in office after coming under pressure from the new government. Tomás Súlyog was appointed by former leader Viktor Orbán, but Hungary's new prime minister, Peter Mayer, has been demanding he step down, accusing him of doing nothing to stop the anti-democratic actions of Orbán's administration. Súlyog insists his removal is unconstitutional.
11: The 17th Amendment to the Constitution has marked a watershed in Hungary's constitutional democracy by removing public office holders in a manner that openly violates the rule of law and the independence of institutions. By an unprecedented limiting of the right to vote, it creates a negative precedent which inflicts a deep wound on the constitutional values of democracy, the separation of powers, and the rule of law.
0: The battle for territory in Sudan is threatening one of the country's biggest exports. Gum arabic is the sap or resin from acacia trees. It's used in everything from makeup to soft drinks, baked goods, and even art products. Eva Morgan reports from its biggest export hub, the city of El Obeid, which is under siege by the paramilitary Rapid Support Forces.
12: This here is gum arabic. It's extracted from acacia trees in the southern and western parts of Sudan, and is found in many everyday items like food, makeup, and pharmaceutical products. And Sudan is the biggest exporter of gum arabic in the world. Tons are exported annually, making it a vital source of hard currency. And Al Obeid, the capital of North Kordofan state, is the main export hub. But 3 years of conflict between the army and the paramilitary Rapid Support Forces have upended the supply chain. Ammar is a trader who sells to international markets. He estimates exports have halved.
10: If we used to get 1,000 tons to export, now we get 500. When our exports drop, it's reflected in the fees we pay the government, the taxes, the service fees, the forestry fees and customs.
12: The RSF has captured most of the Darfur region, as well as West Kurdufan and parts of North and South Kurdufan, areas that produce more than 80% of the gum arabic that Sudan once exported. As the government lost control of territories where the acacia trees grow, it's lost valuable source of income. Most of the gum arabic produced in Sudan these days is exported to neighboring countries by the RSF. The economic loss is also hard for those who rely on it for their livelihoods. Before the fighting began in 2023, the UN estimates more than 5 million people used to earn a living as small-scale harvesters in the Darfur and Kurdufan regions. Some have been displaced, while insecure trade routes have prevented others from working. Traders who once employed thousands of harvesters say that's reflected in the amount of gum arabic coming into Al-Ubayyid.
13: Before the war, harvesters used to bring in trucks full of gum arabic from West and South Kordofan, about 30 to 40 trucks a week. Now, we get about two or three trucks every 15 days. Harvesters have to sneak them in.
12: The UN Human Rights Office says smuggling is financing and prolonging the conflict. For traders here, the more gum arabic that leaves the country illegally, the less makes its way to the main trade hub, which means less income for them and for the government. Hiba Morgan, Al Jazeera, Al-Ubayyid, Sudan.
0: A popular Cuban dissident artist has arrived in the U.S. after being released from prison on the condition that he leave his home country. Luis Manuel Otero Alcantara was serving a 5-year jail term in Havana. He's the founder of an artist movement and was arrested during a protest in 2021. Supporters say he was allowed to enter the U.S. on humanitarian grounds.
14: We weren't singers. We weren't writers who wrote a poem and left it on the shelf. We were artists who took our work out there, put our skin, our flesh, into the cause. How many times have we been dragged out? So coming from that sacrifice, please, Miami, the Cubans here, Cubans around the world, Donald Trump, everyone who can help us, please contribute to making Cuba free, because a minute of work is a minute less of dictatorship.
0: Our Latin America editor, Lucia Newman, has reported from Cuba for decades, living there from 1997 to 2006. She's witnessed the country's ups and downs, hurricanes, reforms, hopes and disappointments. But in a recent trip to Cuba, she says she's never seen conditions deteriorate as dramatically as they have today. Through intimate conversations and rare access, she explores a question many Cubans are asking themselves. How much longer can people endure these conditions? Time to hand over to Lucia's Reporter's Notebook and Inside Latin America.
15: Cubans protesting 30-hour-long blackouts that are leaving them not just in the dark, but without fuel, food, water, and medicine. I remember similar scenes decades ago after the collapse of the Soviet Union, Cuba's communist backer. I witnessed massive food shortages as tens of thousands of people fled to the U.S. on makeshift rafts, as malnutrition provoked an epidemic of blindness. Former President Fidel Castro, seen here scolding me during an impromptu press encounter, called it the special period. Since then, I've followed Cuba's many ups and downs, but none compared to today's sense of despair.
16: It's not just that the houses are falling apart, it's that they are absolutely full of people. People have nowhere else to live, so they live one on top of the other in homes or apartments that were once just for one family. In this place, they're probably 30 at least. Sometimes the roofs fall down on their heads.
15: This is where I met Lady Mari. She lives up here with her mother and is training to become a teacher. Without electricity, she can't study and her boyfriend can't work, she says. And although she's barely 16, she's

0: weary beyond her years.
1: I don't really care anymore. You get tired, honestly. When there's no power, I fall into a deep sleep. I just sleep.
0: At La Chucheria, a private restaurant, well-fed foreigners and the very few Cubans with money dine seemingly oblivious to the thin boys waiting outside in the hope of getting a coin. They offer to watch cars for a tip or something to eat. The Cuban Revolution's promise of a classless society that can provide for all is long gone. The next day, I stopped to buy some bananas when I spot a man selling lettuce. 71-year-old Reinaldo Taboada says he can't afford to buy on his meager pension.
2: I'm retired and I'm hungry. Yes, me, I'm hungry. I'll say it in front of anyone. I'm going hungry because here, there's real hunger, serious, serious hunger. There's real need. I've been without electricity for 2 days. I live in the Martin neighborhood, and we've had no power for 2 days. The little food I had in the refrigerator spoiled.
0: Really?
2: Yes.
0: And what are you looking for now?
2: Anything, really. Something to eat, something to survive on. I say it in front of anyone, because I'm not afraid. My name is Raimundo Taboada, and I'm not afraid. My friends tell me, you have to control yourself. They're going to put you in jail for talking like that. But I don't care. Let them. How long are we going to continue being cowards? Enough. I'm dying for Trump to get here.
0: Sharing such opinions in public and on camera was unthinkable until recently. But years of economic turmoil, now intensified by a 5-month-long U.S. fuel blockade, have pushed the island and its people to the brink. It's not even possible to collect rubbish.
3: And this is more than an eyesore. This is a sanitary disaster. The rubbish system in this country also needs to be completely overhauled, as you can see. And it's not just a matter of not having petrol. It's just that there is no system anymore to account for the amount of rubbish that people generate now.
0: Jovanka lives in front of the rubbish mound and says she's losing her mind.
4: Welcome to the House of Flies. Look, look, there are flies, flies everywhere. Look, I've had this for 15 days and nobody takes the rubbish away. And right there is a medical clinic. The doctors can't work because no one's picked up the trash. Welcome to the House of Flies.
0: She's cooking lunch.
3: Bananas with garlic. That's going to be the food for today. Here's the garlic, here's the bananas. That's it.
0: And who's to blame?
4: Well, I don't know who is to blame. If I tell you, they'll lock me up.
0: But if that was once the norm, it's no longer the case. Today, everyone complains, but not everyone, against Cuba's one-party state. Rolando Barrero, a passerby, blames decades of U.S. economic sanctions.
5: Whenever we're about to do business with another country, they immediately put obstacles in our way, and they impose sanctions on countries that trade with us. Trump says he wants to help us, but in reality, they're just squeezing us more and more and more.
0: Are you afraid that the United States might use military force or invade?
5: No, I'm not afraid. I'm not saying they can't attack us, but it will be hard. It would be a difficult war because the Cuban people are very patriotic. There's a lot of Cubans in the U.S. that want Trump to attack and bomb us, but they don't know the consequences that can bring for their families and the Cuban people, because I'm sure our people will fight. The Cuban people are not softies. We proved it in Angola.
0: Perhaps, but in 2 decades, the population has dropped from 12 million to less than 10 million because of mass immigration. Most of the people I knew well have left. For those who remain, remittances from family members working abroad aren't enough to make up for the impact of the U.S. fuel blockade. These patients have chronic kidney disease. They couldn't make it to this hospital in time for their dialysis treatments, and

0: they're in critical condition. With public transportation barely functioning, patients and doctors tell us they can't risk leaving the hospital at all. But Dr. Yamil Garcia says she's more worried about the blackouts and lack of fuel for generators.
1: To put it simply, electricity is vital for us, not only for the machines you see here to function, but because hemodialysis requires water to filter the patient's blood. When the hospital's power plant is down, we need to pump the blood back into the patients manually.
0: Cubans are known for their resourcefulness. But in the countryside, it's now back to the absolute basics. With no electricity, juicy tomatoes are rotting in this tomato paste factory, once the pride and joy of Fidel Castro. Dion Figueroa, a fifth-generation farmer, tells me that this malanga crop will be his last.
2: I can't plow the soil for the next crop. In a few more months, people will have nothing to eat. As it is, we can't get our produce to market without petrol. I don't see any solution or an end to this. There's lots of negotiations, they say, but the truth is we have no idea what will happen.
0: In the past, farmers could only work for the state. But the irony is that now that they have more autonomy, they're being held back by the U.S. fuel blockade. Back in Havana, I noticed people with bicycles and motorbikes getting on a bus to cross the harbor tunnel. It's the only way because the tunnel has no ventilation. Only vehicles that can go more than 60 kilometers an hour are allowed. It's a good opportunity for a chat about U.S. President Donald Trump's strategy to force regime change.
3: It's good to take resources away from our government, but since we're the ones at the bottom of the food chain, the fuel blockade only punishes us.
0: Do you agree or not?
4: We're asking for change for sure, but not like that.
0: Foreign intervention, like in Venezuela, is not the way, adds Jean Manuel.
5: If another country wants to impose change here, it's not from the goodness of their heart. They want Cuba for themselves. We need to change our system ourselves from the inside, like Fidel Castro did with the revolution. But his formula from 60 years ago, it doesn't work anymore. We've been resisting for six decades.
0: With some of his frustration off his chest, the self-employed construction worker prepares for the long pedal home. I've lived and reported in Cuba for years, but I never thought that political or at least economic change would be this painful. Trump has threatened to take over and do what he wants with Cuba. And while the Communist Party is at last talking about introducing unprecedented economic reforms, like in China or Vietnam, the people of Cuba have no real say in what happens to them.
6: And finally, Kylian Mbappe has made history at the World Cup despite his France team losing against England in the bronze final. The striker has become the tournament's all-time top scorer, and he also now leads the Golden Boot race. So Hal Malik reports on what a thrilling match it was in Miami.
7: Kylian Mbappe isn't taking home the prize he wants at this World Cup, but he did make history in the bronze final against England. Things started terribly for the French, however. England's Arsenal players stole the show in the first half. Declan Rice scoring just minutes in. Bukayo Saka also got himself two goals as England went into the break 4-0 up. But Les Bleus hit back in the second half. Mbappe scoring shortly after the restart. Bradley Barcola added another soon after. And then Mbappe netted his history-making goal. The Real Madrid striker scoring for the 22nd time in World Cup history, becoming the tournament's all-time leading scorer ahead of Lionel Messi, who he also leads by two goals in the race for the Golden Boot. But while Mbappe made history, the day ultimately belonged to Saka, the forward completing a hat-trick from the penalty spot, with England going on to win 6-4 to seal third place. Suhail Malik, Al Jazeera.
6: Well, stay with us. The news continues here on Al Jazeera in just a moment.
8: We travel to the city of Kaya. The two-hour road journey from Ouagadougou has become too dangerous.
9: The dangers are real. These Canadian forces carry live ammunition. We have two helicopters above us.
10: On boats like these that migrants...

0: pile up. This is where they eat and drink. Sometimes they run out of petrol.
1: Despite the risks, we're seeing residents returning to their homes in search of their belongings.
2: Displaced people living in dire circumstances without any help from the government.
3: As international alliances shift, where does the Global South stand? And what is its vision for human rights and democracy?
4: What does the Global South think of human rights? What does the Global North think of human rights? They have spat on human rights. They've spat on humanity.
5: Ken Roth speaks with acting chair of the Hague Group, Varsha Gandhi Kota Nelutla.
4: When we've tried to band together, they're called cartels. When the North tries to band together, they're of course clubs, right?
5: Reframe on Al Jazeera.
6: Is the U.S.-Israeli war on Iran dragging the world to an economic meltdown? Join me, Steve Clemens, every week where I'll bring you the latest analysis on the global fallout of this conflict. Pull apart fact from fiction and get to the bottom line.
7: Your weekly take on U.S. politics, The Bottom Line.
8: After Venezuela's devastating earthquakes damaged hospitals across La Guaira and overwhelmed local health services, volunteer medical teams transformed this restaurant into a place where survivors can receive treatment.
9: It's something we should all do, help Venezuelans however we can, because they need us.
10: I'm deeply grateful to everyone. It truly makes me feel cared for.
11: Organizers say that they will keep this clinic open indefinitely, as long as they have enough donations to do so. In a national health system overwhelmed by this catastrophe, spaces like this will continue to be vital.

0: Hello, I'm Mohammed Jamjoum. This is Al Jazeera live from Doha. Coming up on the program, the U.S. launches new strikes in Iran after two American soldiers are killed in an Iranian attack in Jordan. Russia launches a new wave of ballistic missiles at Ukraine's capital, setting residential buildings on fire. Palestinian children are killed and wounded in Gaza as Israel launches more attacks across the Strip. People are warned to stay indoors as Canadian wildfires degrade air quality levels across the border and diplomatic relations. The U.S. military says it's completed its latest round of airstrikes against Iran. It marks the eighth consecutive night of attacks. U.S. Central Command says the strikes are partly in response to the killing of two U.S. service members by Iranian attacks in Jordan. This video was recorded in Jordan on Saturday morning. It appears to show smoke rising from the Muwaffaq Salti Air Base after a night of Iranian strikes. Iran has been carrying out retaliatory strikes on regional countries since the U.S. renewed attacks a week ago. Well, Tawheed Asadi joins us now live from the Iranian capital, Tehran. Tawheed, there's been an eighth consecutive night of U.S. strikes on Iran. What's the latest information to have emerged regarding the sites that were targeted and the extent of the damage caused?
1: Well, first things first, it was yet another night of exchange of fire between Iran and the United States. As we know that the American airstrikes continue to target several locations across the southern coast of the country. While I can say that compared to the attacks the night before and two nights before, it was less intensified, but still we know that in, for example, Qeshm Island, the largest island in the vicinity of the Strait of Hormuz, explosions happened. The governor of Hormuzgan province's office came out to confirm those attacks, while Tasnim news agency says at least six explosion sounds have been heard from the Qeshm Island. Also in the Kish Island, we know that roars of fighter jets have been actually reported, even though we don't have any confirmed information about attacks taking place and on that island. Meanwhile, in the port city of Bandar Abbas, we've got similar reports about explosions. In other cities of actually Hormuzgan province, we know that similar attacks are reported, including in Hajiabad and also in Sirik, a very important city as it oversees the Strait of Hormuz. Explosions are reported, and also we've got it from Ahvaz, from Shadegan, in which attacks were also reported from that particular city. While on the other hand, the Iranian side also came out to talk about the continuation of their retaliatory strikes. Army said that they have carried out operations against U.S. military bases across the region, in Kuwait in particular.
0: Tawheed, we've also been hearing that more civilian infrastructure has been hit in Iran, sites like bridges and airports. How have people in Iran been impacted by this, and how are they reacting to it?
1: Mohammed, the truth of the matter is that as the U.S. airstrikes has intensified, so has the public anger over the continuation of these attacks, as we know that not just in the southern coast, but also in central provinces over the past few, days, we have been witnessing attacks not only targeting the military sites, but also we know that in some civilian areas, in some civilian infrastructure, damage is also reported, and that is also meaningful for Iranians who have been experiencing these sorts of attacks in the past two other wars, the 40-day war and the 12-day war that happened back in June 2025. And also we know that the public mood is highlighted by a sense of frustration and uncertainty over the future. Also, the impact of war when it comes to the economic situation already deteriorated, further deteriorated as a result of war. And also It goes without saying that there is this rally around the flag and pact among Iranians as they are going out, participating in gatherings to express their sense of solidarity and support to the political establishment in a particular proportion of the society, indeed.
0: All right, that's Toheed Asadi live for us with all the latest from the Iranian capital, Tehran. Toheed, thanks so much. U.S. forces have been attacking Iran every night for more than a week now. Most of the strikes have targeted the country's southern coastal provinces. That includes Kharg and Qeshem Island, which are vital to Iran's oil network. The port city of Sirik has also been hit. Over the past 2 days, some strikes have targeted Hormozgan province. Iran says bridges, railway facilities, and an airport were hit. That's cut off vital routes connecting the port city of Bandar Abbas to cities further inland. The city of Lahr in Fars province was hit for the first time on Friday night, and so was the central province of Yazd. Iran's supreme leader says Donald Trump's signature is worthless and invalid. Mujtaba Khamenei has released a statement saying the U.S. has repeatedly breached the memorandum of understanding that was signed last month. He's accused the U.S. of coercion, totalitarianism, and brutality. Khamenei says Iran has what he calls unforgettable lessons in store for America. Well, let's cross live now to Eva McKend, who is standing by for us in Washington, D.C. Eva, CENTCOM's given some more information about its latest round of strikes against Iran. What all are they saying?
2: Mohammed, as it stands at this hour, the primary reason for these strikes is retaliation for the loss of life. U.S. Central Command is describing what we're seeing now as swift punishment. At two service U.S. service members are dead. One is missing. Several have been injured. But the strikes also serve another core purpose. CENTCOM says the goal is to further degrade Iran's ability to threaten commercial shipping through the Strait of Hormuz. And that statement released just in the last hour reads in part, during the eighth consecutive night of U.S. strikes, CENTCOM forces successfully hit Iranian military coastal surveillance and air defense facilities, maritime capabilities, and missile and drone storage sites to continue degrading Iranian military capabilities. American military assets also targeted Islamic Revolutionary Guard Corps forces that launched attacks against U.S. service members in Jordan on July 17th. The U.S. is also saying that more than 50,000 men and women are operating across the region, but this is a significant development because this now brings the total number of U.S. deaths since this conflict started to 16.

0: further escalation. But of course, Mohammed, we have already reached that point of no return. We are seeing further escalation on the ground at this hour.
1: All right, that's Eva McKind live for us with all the latest in Washington, D.C. Thanks so much, Eva. Kuwait's state-owned oil company says one of its main facilities has been hit by an Iranian airstrike. It's also accused Tehran of hitting a second power and water desalination plant this week. It called the attacks a violation of international law, saying they're part of a systematic campaign against civilian sites. Well, Laura Khan joins me now live from here in Doha. Laura, there have been a number of statements that have been released from the Gulf countries on the attacks on water and power plants. Just talk us through what some of them have said.
2: Absolutely. There has been a flurry of statements coming out throughout Saturday evening and into Sunday. Now, the one that you mentioned, the flagrant violation of international law, that came from Mohammed al-Badawi, and he's the Secretary General of the Gulf Cooperation Council, which is a bloc of Gulf countries that kind of share, you know, economic and kind of also meetings specifically around this, this continuous escalation coming from Iran. And his statement essentially said that these continuous egregious attacks are flouting rules of international law. He's called on the international community to stop the repeated Iranian aggressions. And he said this is threatening the stability and security of the entire region. So really not mincing his words. We've also had Qatar's foreign ministry coming out with a statement. And essentially it's showing solidarity with all the countries that came under attack on Saturday, including Jordan and specifically Kuwait and its civilian infrastructure being attacked. And essentially it said that targeting electricity and water desalination plants in the state of Kuwait crosses all red lines and constitutes an egregious violation of UN Security Council resolutions. And that emphasizes respect for sovereignty and territorial integrity. So that's a direct quote from the Ministry of Foreign Affairs. There's also been a joint statement from the EU, the European Union, and the presidency of the GCC, the Gulf Cooperation Council. And they're essentially saying that the Strait of Hormuz, that Iran does not have sovereignty over the strait, that it's important to continue shipping, to allow that shipping to take place, to stop all blockades. And it said anything else is unlawful, and any sovereignty over and control of that, and also transit tolls, which Iran has been trying to enforce, is also against the rule of law. But Iran has continuously reaffirmed that it is only targeting U.S. military assets across the region, and that it is now in talks with Oman about how they're going to essentially open the blockade. But they say they haven't yet spoken to the United States about this.
1: All right. That's Al Jazeera's Laura Khan reporting live for us from here in Doha. Laura, thanks so much. The latest casualties bring the total number of U.S. soldiers killed since the war began to 16. This includes 13 service members killed during the opening stages of the war in March. A Navy pilot died in a helicopter crash in the Arabian Sea earlier this month. More than 400 U.S. troops have been wounded, with many suffering traumatic brain injuries. In his first remarks on the latest U.S. casualties, U.S. President Donald Trump said it was a very sad thing and that their deaths were in service of the country. He added, "We're never allowing Iran to have a nuclear weapon." Earlier, my colleague Frankie McCamley spoke to Ross Harrison, a senior fellow at the Middle East Institute and author of the book Decoding Iran's Foreign Policy. He says Trump's goals for the war remain unclear to many Americans.
3: It certainly is important, particularly given that this president ran on a campaign of no more forever wars and stupid, as he called them, stupid wars in the Middle East. And right now he's been engaged in a war which seems to lack any real strategic logic. But I think one of the questions that we struggle with here in the United States is whether political logic actually weighs upon this administration. You know, the first term, we did see that. They were watching the poll numbers, they were watching the stock market. But the question here is, do more casualties actually impact the decisional calculus on the part of the president? That's unclear at this point. It seems to us here watching it, which is concerning, is that political or presidential psychology is more important than the political costs. This president seems to see himself in historical terms And so some of

0: the questions that we would ask of a regular president in the past in terms of what how the midterms would affect the decision making, what the economy, economic impact, how that would weigh on decision making. Those things may be detached at this point. And that's what makes this conflict particularly dangerous. In the middle of a conflict, when you have a president that entered a war on a sort of faulty strategic logic, he is caught in some ways in what we call an escalation trap, where he can escalate tonight, tomorrow night, and the last 7 nights. He can escalate and inflict pain and retribution, payback to the Iranians. But the military means are only should be used in order to achieve some kind of a political outcome. And if the political desired political outcome is to get the Iranians to capitulate and give up the leverage that they have tried to build or rebuild since the beginning of this war, it's not going to work. So he's kind of caught in a trap where if he escalates further in retribution against these deaths, it'll inflict pain, but it's not going to change. In fact, it may even harden the Iranians in terms of their fortitude. And if he de-escalates, then he is seen as being weak and basically succumbing to pressure from the Iranians.
1: Iraqi media is reporting the U.S. consulate in the northern city of Erbil has activated air defenses after it was targeted with drones. Explosions were also heard near a military site at the local airport. No damage or casualties have been reported so far. To Ukraine now, where another barrage of Russian ballistic missiles has hit the capital. Local media estimates as many as 40 missiles were fired at Kyiv. The city's mayor says an apartment building has been hit in the Solomian district. An underground metro station's also been damaged. The governor of Russia's southern Stavropol region says its air defenses are countering a Ukrainian drone attack. Reports say the two fires broke out in the industrial area of the town of Vyazniki. Those strikes follow a series of Ukrainian attacks across Russia on Saturday. It was one of the deadliest assaults in Russia since the war began. Al Jazeera's Dmitry Medvedenko reports.
2: This is one of Ukraine's most devastating attacks on Russia to date. A pillar of smoke visible from many kilometers away and even from the air. The targets, two warehouses belonging to one of Russia's largest online retailers, Wildberries, hundreds of kilometers apart. In the Tambov region, several night shift workers were killed and many others injured as air defenses shot down dozens of drones, but not all of them. The regional senator accused the West of being complicit.
3: The West knew 100% these warehouses are civilian infrastructure, as such attacks on them are crimes against humanity and cannot be justified.
2: Ukraine's president saying they're in response to Russia's targeting its civilian facilities and that the warehouses were storing components for Russian drones and other military equipment. Perhaps a tit-for-tat response to this. Russia made similar accusations when it targeted warehouses of Ukraine's Novopochta delivery company several times in the past months. On the Black Sea, Russia and Ukraine exchanged strikes on civilian sites and vessels, saying they are involved in the war effort. Kyiv says it has sunk more than 170 vessels in the past 2 weeks, including tankers, naval cranes, and tugboats, calling them all part of Russia's shadow fleet, a term used to describe vessels transporting sanctioned Russian oil. The commander of Ukraine's drone forces says the campaign is diverting hundreds of Russian anti-drone force units away from the front line to the sea. Russia says it's downed an average of around 500 drones a day in the past 2 months. Ukraine expanding its scope of targets from military facilities and oil refineries to warehouses and commercial shipping, which it says is aimed at pushing Moscow to end the war. Dmitry Medvedenko, Al Jazeera.
1: To Gaza now, where several Palestinians have been injured in a new attack west of Gaza City. Israeli helicopters targeted a residential apartment in the Shalti refugee camp. Children are among those who've been injured in the attack. At least 24 people have been killed in Israeli raids on several areas of the Gaza Strip since Friday. 10 of them, including 3 children, were killed in Gaza City on Saturday. Emergency services also say a woman was killed and several others wounded during Israeli shelling on the Zaytun neighborhood southeast of Gaza City. Israel's military continues to expand its occupation of Gaza through what it calls a military yellow line. It's been issuing new forced displacement threats and has intensified airstrikes and shelling. According to local authorities and mapping by humanitarian organizations, the restricted area now covers nearly 70% of the Gaza Strip. That cuts back even more space where Palestinians can live and move. Hani Mahmoud reports from Gaza City.
4: For thousands of Palestinians, another forced displacement threat does not just mean leaving home. It often means never returning. Israel's military has continued expanding its so-called yellow line areas where civilians are ordered to leave under the threat of military action. The expansion is being enforced through a combination of forced displacement threats and heavy bombardment of designated areas. The Israeli military says the restricted zone now covers nearly 70% of the Gaza Strip, forcing Palestinians into an ever-shrinking area. The consequences extend beyond displacement. Families are losing their homes, farmland, and businesses, while access to essential services becomes increasingly difficult. In eastern Deir el-Balah, many have once again been forced to abandon properties that they had hoped to return to.
3: My home is now just 20 meters inside the yellow line. I had only recently built it before the war, but I never spent a single night in it. Today I'm homeless.
4: For many, this is not their first displacement. Some families have been forced to move repeatedly as the restricted zone expands further into areas that were once considered relatively safe. The shrinking civilian space is also placing additional pressure on overcrowded shelters and makeshift camps where access to water, food, and medical care is already limited.
3: Many families have been displaced two or three times, forced to leave behind their tents, homes, and everything they own. The situation is truly catastrophic. As for us, we have been displaced more than three or four times. The yellow line is only about 1 kilometer from Salah al-Din Road.
4: As Israel continues to expand its military occupation here, many Palestinians say the map of Gaza is changing before their eyes. With every new forced displacement a threat, the space available for civilians to live, work, and rebuild also continues to shrink, while uncertainty grows about whether they will ever return home. Hani Mahmoud, Al Jazeera, from Gaza City, Palestine.
1: Still ahead on Al Jazeera. How a construction boom is transforming one of the Middle East's biggest cities, but doing little to ease a housing crisis.
5: $50 million taxpayer dollars that went out the door to fund condoms in Gaza.
6: Except it wasn't Gaza, Palestine. It was Gaza province, Mozambique, thousands of miles away.
7: Some of the things that I say will be incorrect. You know, we will make mistakes.
6: People in Power investigates if decisions by the world's richest man helped fuel an HIV resurgence in one of the poorest countries on Earth. Elon and the other Gaza on Al Jazeera.
8: America is at a crossroads, and the world is watching. 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I'm Alex Marquardt. 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

You're watching Al Jazeera. Here's a reminder of our top stories this hour. The U.S. military says it's completed a new round of airstrikes on Iran. Explosions were heard in Qasem Island and Bandar Abbas. It marks the eighth consecutive night of attacks by U.S. forces against Iran. U.S. Central Command says it's in response to two service members who were killed in an Iranian attack in Jordan. One service member is missing, while four others were taken to hospital. It's unclear where they were killed. A new barrage of Russian missiles has left several people injured in Ukraine's capital. Local media report is

0: As 40 projectiles were fired towards Kyiv, an underground metro station has also been damaged. Hundreds of wildfires are still burning in Canada. They've sent smoke streaming into the U.S., sending air quality levels plunging in several cities. Many residents have been warned to stay indoors. And now, leaders from both countries are trading blame. Al Jazeera's Patty Culhane reports from Washington.
1: In city after city, the same scene repeating itself. Detroit, Chicago. On Thursday, both declared the worst air quality in the world. Time-lapse video in Pittsburgh makes clear the constant, steady stream of smoke wafting over everything. And as the World Cup final gets underway on Sunday, this is what could greet fans in the stadium in New Jersey.
2: It's really hard to breathe, especially in the afternoon. It becomes even worse.
1: Masking skylines, making people mask as well. This is affecting 100 million people from Minnesota to South Carolina.
3: So this is a red alert air quality situation, which means that everyone can feel symptoms of the poor air quality. And this includes shortness of breath, chest tightness, wheezing.
1: Experts say the smoke from the Canadian wildfire poses a significant danger to health.
4: Those particles are going to contain a whole sort of soup of different chemicals and compounds.
1: And now U.S. President Donald Trump is weighing in, posting on social media, blaming the Canadian government, arguing it's costing the U.S. billions of dollars, threatening to increase tariffs to pay for it, which isn't sitting well with Canadian politicians.
5: You know, a good neighbor, and I truly believe the Americans are good neighbors. If there's some politicians out there chirping away, well, maybe what you should do rather than complain is send support, send help, because we have done the exact same thing for our American friends, and that's what you're supposed to do.
1: This map shows just how many fires are burning throughout the Canadian wilderness, many still uncontained, with some estimates saying some could continue to burn until the autumn. Patty Culhane, Al Jazeera, Washington.
0: Rescue teams are still looking for survivors of a landslide in one of China's biggest cities. Massive amounts of rock and soil toppled down a slope on Friday, killing at least 8 people. 10 others have been rescued, but 34 others are still missing. Heavy rain has made rescue efforts difficult. Vietnam is also dealing with widespread flooding. At least 4 people have died and 4 others are missing after flash floods swept through a village in the northern province of Lai Châu. The government has warned of more flooding and landslides, with up to 250 millimeters of rain expected. Natural disasters killed nearly 500 people in Vietnam last year. Social media influencers Andrew and Tristan Tate have been arrested in Miami. The brothers were apprehended by the U.S. Marshals Service. They've reportedly been arrested because of an extradition request from the U.K., where they face rape and human trafficking charges. The Tates have millions of followers on social media and are often accused of spreading misogynistic views. Hungary's president has signed a constitutional amendment that ends his term in office after coming under pressure from the new government. Tomás Súlyog was appointed by former leader Viktor Orbán, but Hungary's new prime minister, Peter Magyar, has been demanding he step down, accusing him of doing nothing to stop the anti-democratic actions of Orbán's administration. Súlyog initially refused to resign until parliament passed an amendment that called for his term to end immediately. Iraq is in the middle of a construction boom. Years of high oil prices have filled government coffers, transforming Baghdad's skyline with gleaming luxury towers. But the building spree has done little to ease a housing crisis. Jack Hewson reports from Baghdad.
6: Baghdad's property market is booming, or so it would seem. The city's skyline is punctuated with a new development at every turn. Construction is needed. The city's population has jumped 30% in the past decade. But luxury apartments aren't enough to fix Iraq's housing crisis. In this complex, units sell for more than $400,000, but the average Iraqi earns less than $8,000 a year. These people say they gave down payments to a developer who took their money and ran. Construction here hasn't moved forward since 2020.
7: To meet runaway demand for housing, the government has offered cheap land to developers to try and speed up the process of construction. It's understandable, Baghdad's population has exploded in the last 10 years. But in their rush to expedite this process, Some actors have exploited these incentives, in some cases taking investor money and running away with the cash. In this case, all that's been left is a bunch of half-built apartments and some broken dreams of home ownership.
8: Mithaq Jabour told us she paid $30,000 as a down payment for an apartment. Having lost her money, she says she's now in serious financial difficulty.
9: What have we done to deserve this? My son urgently needs surgery. If only I had the money they are withholding, he could get the treatment he needs.
8: Mithaq says buyers have collectively lost more than $15 million. Now they're protesting against the City Investment Commission. They say the developer has fled to Jordan. They want the commission to revoke his investment license so another investor can take the project over. They say they've been waiting for years.
9: I filed this complaint on behalf of 350 families, and you already have the names of all the affected families. Why has no action been taken?
8: We put her questions to the Investment Commission, but they failed to respond by the time of publication. The Iraqi government has frozen new investment licenses to avoid more accusations of fraud and to pivot away from high-end residential development under a new housing policy. For Mithaq and others, those changes may have come too late. Jack Hewson, Al Jazeera, Baghdad.
0: A popular Cuban dissident artist has arrived in the U.S. after being released from prison on the condition that he leave his home country. Luis Manuel Otero Alcantara was serving a 5-year jail term in Havana. He's the founder of an artist movement and was arrested during a protest in 2021. His supporters say the U.S. let him enter the country on humanitarian grounds so that he could continue his art and activism.
10: We weren't singers. We weren't writers who wrote a poem and left it on the shelf. We were artists who took our work out there, put our skin, our flesh, into the cause. How many times have we been dragged out? So coming from that sacrifice, please, Miami, the Cubans here, Cubans around the world, Donald Trump, everyone who can help us, please contribute to making Cuba free, because a minute of work is a minute less of dictatorship.
0: And finally, Kylian Mbappe has made history at the World Cup, despite his France team losing against England in the bronze final. The striker has become the tournament's all-time top scorer, and he also now leads the Golden Boot race. Sohail Malik reports on what was a thrilling match in Miami.
11: Kylian Mbappe isn't taking home the prize he wants at this World Cup, but he did make history in the bronze final against England. Things started terribly for the French, however. England's Arsenal players stole the show in the first half. Declan Rice scoring just minutes in. Bukayo Saka also got himself two goals as England went into the break 4-0 up. But Les Bleus hit back in the second half. Mbappe scoring shortly after the restart. Bradley Barcola added another soon after. And then Mbappe netted his history-making goal. The Real Madrid striker scoring for the 22nd time in World Cup history, becoming the tournament's all-time leading scorer ahead of Lionel Messi, who he also leads by two goals in the race for the Golden Boot. But while Mbappe made history, the day ultimately belonged to Saka, the forward completing a hat-trick from the penalty spot, with England going on to win 6-4 to seal third place. Sohail Malik, Al Jazeera.
0: Well, you can find lots more on all today's top stories at aljazeera.com. The news continues here on Al Jazeera after People and Power.
12: But there was about to be $50 million taxpayer dollars that went out the door to fund condoms in Gaza. That is a preposterous waste of taxpayer money.
13: Condoms for Hamas, $50 million. And you know what's happened to them? They've used them as a method of making bombs. How about that?
14: But the Gaza the Trump administration was talking about wasn't the Gaza they thought it was.
15: There's a province of Mozambique called Gaza. Mozambique has some of the highest rates of preventable HIV deaths per population in any country in the world.
14: And the $50 million President Trump mentioned were in fact earmarked for HIV programs in Mozambique. The claim came from DOGE, the Department of Government Efficiency, led by Elon Musk, the world's richest man. It was tasked with bringing down U.S. government spending. Citing Gaza as evidence, it suspended most U.S. foreign aid. We went to the other Gaza to find out what happens when life-saving aid is abruptly cut off.

0: 6,000 kilometers from the Gaza Strip is Gaza Province in Mozambique. The country is facing one of the worst HIV epidemics in the world. More than 2 million people are infected. Here in Gaza, almost 1 in 4 adults live with the virus. Zaida used to manage one of the largest HIV programs in the province until January
1: 2025. Quando vejo o portal, mesmo passar pela estrada, vejo o local onde desgraçou muitas famílias.
0: Her NGO, Oxida, ran a network of 500 health workers. They supported 140,000 families affected by HIV. But with the stroke of a pen in Washington, all that ground to a halt.
2: O que está a se identificar nos últimos meses é a subida de carga viral em algumas ondas sanitárias. E a carga viral sobe, porque se a criança não toma o medicamento na hora certa e falta algumas consultas de toma de comprimidos à hora. Não, pessoas idosas, às vezes não conseguem marcar a hora. E nos dias de controle.
0: Mozambique relies heavily on the U.S. to fund its health system. 70% of the country's HIV response was funded by PEPFAR and delivered by USAID. These agencies paid for doctors and nurses, medicines, and community outreach programs.
3: The MAGA movement, they helped.
0: But during Donald Trump's second election campaign, USAID became a target of mainstream conservatives and the focus of conspiracy theories.
4: In 2014, USAID was busted running a covert operation where, according to their own people who were involved in the operation, they set up an HIV prevention program in foreign countries because it would be the perfect excuse, because counterintelligence would never think that the HIV clinics were the place that they were using as keynotes in the regime change network. How many other
0: Mike Benz's claims were baseless, but that didn't stop Elon Musk from amplifying them on his social media platform X. He wrote, "USAID is a criminal organization. Time for it to die." And when Trump was elected, he granted Musk the power to kill it.
3: And to that end, I have created the brand new Department of Government Efficiency, DOGE, which is headed by Elon Musk, who is in the gallery tonight.
0: USAID was among the first on the chopping block. Musk wrote, "We spent the weekend feeding USAID into the wood chipper. Could have gone to some great parties, did that instead." By early February 2025, most of its operations were suspended. While aid workers were protesting in the US, the effect was soon felt in Mozambique. Racina's husband, Pelagia, had HIV. When health workers from Oxida lost their jobs, he lost access to vital care.
5: I'm going to go to the hospital. akumekale frago kola kaku ang ana fanta ku langa di ben si a kumeka ama kenina mampesa
2: 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Se tem problemas de alimentação, não vai sobreviver.
0: Without food and support, Pelagia's health rapidly spiraled downwards. Racina and her daughter are also living with the virus. The family has lost its breadwinner. So food is even more scarce. Without help from Oxida, Racina can barely scrape together the family's only meal of the day. And her case is just one of many. In 2024, 2 million Mozambicans were on HIV treatment, which was available in 97% of health facilities countrywide.
6: Then came January 2025.
0: At the 2025 International AIDS Society Conference, the impact was borne out in numbers. Data shows the number of people starting HIV treatment fell immediately.
6: For treatment initiation, there was a 14% decrease from February to May 2025 compared to the same period in 2024.
0: And hundreds of thousands had their existing treatment either cut off or limited.
6: We observe a 39% increase in the number of clients interrupting treatment from April to May 2025.
0: As a result, about a third of those tested showed a resurgence of the virus.
6: Regarding viral load cascade, in adults, there was a reduction of 38% in tests performed, 37% in tests received, and 33% in results showing viral suppression.
0: Globally, according to researchers from Boston University, almost 160,000 adults and 17,000 children died due to the withdrawal of HIV/AIDS treatment. And that's just in the first 12 months.
2: Acho que eles não entendem que pode absorver o concorte, direto ou indiretamente, pode afetar e causar morte nas pessoas. 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Então, esse sempre vai precisar de apoio.
7: We should stop that.
0: Back in February 2025, Elon Musk had been confronted about his false Gaza claims.
8: Mr. Musk, you said on X that an example of the fraud that you have cited was $50 million of condoms were sent to Gaza. But after fact-check this, apparently Gaza in Mozambique, and the program was to protect them against HIV. So can you correct the statements? It wasn't sent to Hamas, actually. It was sent to Mozambique, which makes sense why condoms were sent there.
7: Yeah.
8: And how can we make sure that all the statements that you said were correct, so we can trust what you say?
7: Well, first of all, some of the things that I say will be incorrect and should be corrected. So nobody's gonna...
9: When they made these outrageous claims, they were immediately corrected with evidence and information about what they were actually investing in. which was a life-saving provision of prevention for one of the hardest hit provinces in Mozambique and one of the hardest hit populations in the world.
0: But Doge didn't change course. Gaza isn't the only region hit hard by the dismantling of U.S. aid. We travel north to Sofala province, poorer, more rural, and further from the support of the country's capital. It's the evening before World AIDS Day, and Virgilio is preparing for a candlelit vigil.
10: We're marching and lighting the candles for the memorial and paying tribute for those who exactly passed away because of the HIV AIDS. Some of us have lost our family members, our siblings, due to the disease.
0: And he's mourning his organization, too. Komusanas is in charge of HIV programs here.
10: We firstly received the stop work orders. That was 27 January. The day became dark for all of us. All of us were choked, like sending more than 55 staff members home.
0: ...90% of their programs have now stopped.
10: This was the worst moment that we have ever lived before as an organization. One of our activists that soon he had the information about the cut of the funds or the stop orders, he soon suicided himself.
0: Actually, children were at the forefront of their work.
10: As you can see here, this project was working with the children from 0 to 17 years, and in which about 10,000 they were HIV positive. We really find the children that they were no longer taking the treatment, the ARV treatments. We really find caregivers that they were no longer following with their children to make sure that continue with the ARV treatment. In other district, we also had about the children that passed away and some caregivers. I really feel sad because we are no longer having this capacity to continually support them.
0: We showed him a video of the man behind the cuts.
11: Would they even try to come up with a show orphan? Meaning like, it's sort of like, well, can we at least see a few kids? Like, where are they? If they're in trouble, we'd like to talk to them and talk to their caregivers.
12: Okay, well,
11: and then we get nothing as a response because it's... What we find is an enormous amount of fraud and graft.
10: That's not true. We are receiving the reports of the of the children that passed away, of the caregivers that were no longer able to support their children. Many other cases of deaths that we have been hearing.

0: An opioid crisis has gripped Ghana. Frustrated with local authorities.
1: We've lost confidence in the police.
0: Citizens are taking matters into their own hands.
1: Sometimes we have to use force.
0: People in Power investigates the precarious balance between citizen-led justice and the rule of law. In their own hands, Ghana's drug vigilantes on Al Jazeera.
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0: Hello, I'm Mohammed Jamjoum. This is Al Jazeera live from Doha. Coming up on the program, the U.S. launches new strikes in Iran after two American soldiers are killed in an Iranian attack in Jordan. Russia launches a new wave of ballistic missiles at Ukraine's capital, setting fire to residential buildings. Plus,
1: it's a city that dates back to the Iron Age. Palestine wants to inscribe it as World Heritage. Israel is trying to confiscate it. I'm Noor Audi, and I'll bring you that story from Sebastia.
0: And England win the bronze medal as Kylian Mbappe becomes the World Cup's all-time top goal scorer. The U.S. military says it's completed its latest round of airstrikes against Iran. It says the strikes are partly in response to the killing of two U.S. service members by Iranian attacks in Jordan. Iranian state media say at least six missiles hit Qasem Island. It's a major oil and gas export hub. Explosions were also heard in Bandar Abbas in Hormozgan province. The attacks marked the eighth consecutive night of U.S. airstrikes. U.S. Central Command says it hit Iranian coastal surveillance systems and drone and missile storage facilities. We have correspondents in Doha, Washington, and Tehran. Let's start with Rasul Sardar, who joins us live from the Iranian capital. Rasul, there's been an eighth consecutive night of U.S. strikes on Iran. What's the latest information to have emerged regarding the sites that were targeted and the extent of damage that those strikes caused?
2: Well, Mohammed, so in the last 3 days, perhaps this was the least intense night in Iran. So the list of the targets compared to the previous days is kind of shorter, I will say. So Qasem Island was hit, and Qasem Island has constantly been on the target list of the United States. It's the largest island in the whole Gulf. And then Hormozgan and Khuzestan were hit. So we do not know particularly what was targeted there. So we know Hajiabad in Khuzestan, in Hormozgan, and Shah Deghan in Khuzestan, and also Sirik Island as well. And there were some of the sounds of the fighter jets heard in the Kish Island, but according to officials, no explosions were reported. So here, perhaps the reason that Iranian retaliation also was relatively limited to only one country, Kuwait, is because Iranians are saying that their retaliation, their answer to the American attacks, is a reaction to the American aggression. And that's why they say they are keeping it proportionate based on the scale of the American attacks. Only one country was attacked last night by Iran, as they say, in a response to the American attacks. However, the officials here, particularly the military officials, are still warning. Just a little ago, the commander of Khatam al-Anbiya Joint Command Center, Ali Abdullahi, released a statement saying that they are going to follow the orders of the supreme leader, and they will impose costs on the enemy that are heavier than the past. So this is all we have for now, but in the coming hours, perhaps we are going to have more details about the particular targets.
0: All right, Rasul, just stand by for us, if you will, because I want to cross now to Eva McKend, who's live for us in Washington. Eva, CENTCOM has given some more information about its latest round of strikes against Iran. What are they saying?
3: Well, Mohammed, the primary reason for this latest round of strikes is retaliation for the loss of life. U.S. Central Command is describing it as swift punishment. Two U.S. service members dead, one missing, several injured. And this marks a significant moment in this ongoing conflict. But the strikes also serve another purpose. They're not just retaliatory for this. CENTCOM says the goal is to further degrade Iran's ability to threaten commercial shipping through the Strait of Hormuz. And we're getting a new statement from CENTCOM. It says, in part, during the eighth consecutive night of U.S. strikes, CENTCOM forces successfully hit Iranian military coastal surveillance and air defense facilities, maritime capabilities, and missile and drone storage sites to continue degrading Iranian military capabilities. American military assets also targeted Islamic Revolutionary Guard forces that launched attacks against U.S. service members in Jordan on July 17th. And just to give you a scope, Mohammed, more than 50,000 U.S. troops are fanned out across the Middle East.
0: And Eva, let me also ask you about this new worldwide travel warning that's been issued for Americans as a result of the conflict in the Middle East. What more can you tell us about that?
3: Well, at this point, the guidance is for Americans to have increased caution, increased vigilance as they travel outside of the United States. They are saying that, or when they gave that advisory several hours ago, it said in part because of the possibility of further escalation in the Middle East. Of course, Mohammed, at this hour, we have reached far past that point. What we are seeing unfold is, in fact, further escalation. And so this is significant. Americans, it's so far away from this country, but the combination of this alert, as well as the loss of life of two service members, the increased gas prices, many of these issues are going to really start to hit close to home.
0: All right. That's Eva McKend live for us in Washington, D.C. Eva, thanks so much for unpacking all that for us. Well, let's cross back now to Rasul Sardar, who's live for us in Tehran. Rasul, there's been a lot of vital Iranian infrastructure that government officials say has been hit in recent days. Just tell us how that's impacted the lives of Iranians.
2: Well, it's tremendously affecting the daily life of ordinary Iranians in the southern part of the country, particularly. So, Mohammed, there have been several bridges hit, and then the tunnels, the railways, the civilian airports, the roads were damaged. And also, we have seen the evacuation of some of the hospitals, the postponements of the exams, in particularly for high school students and so on. And of course, all of that, particularly this civilian infrastructure being destroyed, is significantly limiting the movement of the people, the goods, and of course, the logistics as well. So the United States saying they're trying to degrade IRGC's capacity alongside the coastal line of Iran. However, on the other hand, so any of these infrastructures are being used by civilians. But one thing is here that what we see is that the Americans, as they're aiming to isolate the southern of the country from the rest of Iran. On the other hand, IRGC also saying that they are not going to give up on the Strait of Hormuz because they believe all of the reason that the United States is particularly focusing on these provinces along the Gulf or the Strait is to make sure that the IRGC or Iran overall doesn't have control over the Strait of Hormuz. So now, again and again, we're hearing repeatedly from the Iranian officials that they are not going to give up on that. And yesterday, just last night, Gharib Abadi, the deputy foreign minister of the country, and previously he was the head of the Iranian technical team for negotiations, say not only Iranian territorial waters, but they are not going to let any ship passing through the southern route, which is running through the Omani territorial waters. They're not going to let the ships to pass even through that.
0: All right. That's Al Jazeera's Rasul Sardar.

0: power plants. Just bring us up to speed on what they've said.
1: Well, it's been some very strong condemnations actually coming from across the Gulf states, specifically after the large attack in Kuwait against the civilian infrastructure that could really result in some catastrophic consequences for the population there. That's when an electricity and water desalination plant were targeted, but also an oil facility. So we did have the Qatari Foreign Ministry putting out statement saying targeting electricity and water desalination plants crosses all red lines. And that's not the first time they've said that. They said this in the previous escalation between February to April, when the U.S. was continuously and Israel were bombing Iran. And then there were a lot of retaliatory strikes over in this region. They said Iran has crossed all red lines by targeting other infrastructure other than U.S. assets, as it's continuously claimed to do. So the Gulf Cooperation Council Secretary General Mohammed al-Badawi also had some strong words. He called blatant Iranian attacks a flouting rules of international law. This is a quote. And he called on the international community to stop repeated Iranian aggressions that threaten the stability and security of the entire region. So we've also had a joint EU presidency of GCC statement about Iran's blockade of the Strait of Hormuz, as Rasul, our correspondent, had just commented on. Now, they're essentially condemning in the strongest terms attacks carried by Iran against commercial vessels passing through the strait and against the sovereign territories of the state. But they're also calling for them to release this blockade and that it cannot charge for these transit routes. Iran has already said that it wants to charge in order to begin reparations after the U.S. strikes in the country.
0: All right, that's Al Jazeera's Laura Khan live for us from Doha. Thanks so much, Laura. Iraqi media are reporting the U.S. consulate in the northern city of Erbil has activated air defenses after it was targeted with drones. Explosions were also heard near a military site at the local airport. No damage or casualties have been reported so far. To Ukraine now, where another barrage of Russian ballistic missiles has hit the capital. Local media estimate as many as 40 missiles were fired at Kyiv. The mayor says an apartment building has been hit in the Solomian district. An underground metro station has also been damaged. The governor of Russia's southern Stavropol region has said its air defenses were countering a Ukrainian drone attack. Two fires reportedly broke out in the industrial area of the town of Vyazniki. Well, Audrey McAlpine joins us now on the phone from Kyiv. Audrey, just tell us the latest as far as what you know with regard to these attacks.
2: Yeah, well, we're hearing from the state emergency services that it was the largest attack of the full-scale war on Kyiv ever, just really in terms of the weapons used, in terms of these ballistic missiles. We're getting early reports that it was around 40 missiles in 40 minutes, which, if true, is just an incredibly high number. But still, the number of casualties so far is rather low comparatively. We're hearing of one dead and around a dozen wounded. A lot of the targets you mentioned, apartment buildings, were hit by we don't know if it's debris or direct hits, but also a number of warehouse administrative buildings and part of one metro station did collapse in on itself. That metro station in Lukyanivka, one area of the city here, is an area that's regularly hit. It was hit in a mass attack on May. So, you know, a lot of the buildings above it have been largely razed to the ground. But it comes at a time also here in Ukraine of domestic upheaval over the last week, where the president is getting a lot of pushback after firing his defense minister. But we see in this example that the war, you know, continues on regardless. But I think really here the takeaway point is that just for such a massive attack again, which occurred just, you know, between the span of really 2 hours between 1 a.m. and around 3 a.m. here in the capital, you could hear these very large explosions throughout that period of time. We don't know yet how many may have been intercepted, but it really underscores that Ukraine's, again, lack of these vital air defense missiles, which are used to combat these ballistic

0: missile. So Russia has been taking advantage of that. It's been launching mainly ballistic missiles at Kyiv lately. So.
1: All right, Audrey, as we await more details to emerge, we'll leave it there for now. That's Al Jazeera's Audrey McAlpine live for us on the phone from Kyiv. Thanks so much, Audrey. Those strikes follow a series of Ukrainian attacks across Russia on Saturday. It was one of the worst assaults on Russia since the war began. Dmitry Medvedenko reports.
2: This is one of Ukraine's most devastating attacks on Russia to date. A pillar of smoke visible from many kilometers away and even from the air. The targets? Two warehouses belonging to one of Russia's largest online retailers, Wildberries, hundreds of kilometers apart. In the Tambov region, several night shift workers were killed and many others injured as air defenses shot down dozens of drones, but not all of them. The regional senator accused the West of being complicit.
3: The West knew 100% these warehouses are civilian infrastructure, as such attacks on them are crimes against humanity and cannot be justified.
2: Ukraine's president saying they're in response to Russia's targeting its civilian facilities and that the warehouses were storing components for Russian drones and other military equipment. Perhaps a tit-for-tat response to this. Russia made similar accusations when it targeted warehouses of Ukraine's Novopochta delivery company several times in the past months. On the Black Sea, Russia and Ukraine exchanged strikes on civilian sites and vessels, saying they are involved in the war effort. Kyiv says it has sunk more than 170 vessels in the past 2 weeks, including tankers, naval cranes, and tugboats, calling them all part of Russia's shadow fleet, a term used to describe vessels transporting sanctioned Russian oil. The commander of Ukraine's drone forces says the campaign is diverting hundreds of Russian anti-drone force units away from the front line to the sea. Russia says it's downed an average of around 500 drones a day in the past 2 months. Ukraine expanding its scope of targets from military facilities and oil refineries to warehouses and commercial shipping, which it says is aimed at pushing Moscow to end the war. Dmitry Medvedenko, Al Jazeera.
1: To Gaza now, where several people have been injured in an Israeli attack west of Gaza City. Military helicopters targeted a residential apartment in the Shalti refugee camp. Children are among those who have been injured in the attack. At least 24 people have been killed in Israeli raids on several areas of Gaza since Friday. 10 of them, including 3 children, were killed in Gaza City on Saturday. Emergency services also say a woman was killed and several others wounded during Israeli shelling on the Zeytun neighborhood southeast of Gaza City. The Palestinian government wants UNESCO to list the ancient village of Sebastia as a World Heritage Site. They say the designation could help preserve the ruins from Israeli encroachment. The Israeli government has allocated significant funds to take over the site and dozens of others across the occupied West Bank. Nour Odeh reports from Sebastia.
4: This is the western entrance to Sebastia, and these towers are part of a 4-kilometer wall that used to protect it during the Roman era. Now, Israeli occupation authorities have confiscated the area here, along with a bit more than half of all of Sebastia. The local authorities tell us the Israeli army is conducting illegal archaeological digs here, and the Israeli settlers have left their graffiti on the walls. Armed settlers like these two we encountered roam free in one of the occupied West Bank's prime tourist destinations and take part in raids of Sebastia with the Israeli army like this one, which interrupted a diplomatic tour that came ahead of Palestine's bid to have Sebastia listed as a UNESCO World Heritage Site. Those raids often involve assaults on residents. Sebastia was founded more than 2,700 years ago and is home to many sites, including the burial shrine of St. John the Baptist. Today, that history is the pretext for a land grab. Israel has allocated $20 million for illegal settlement expansion and archaeological excavation in Sebastia. Evidence the Israeli army has already been carrying out unlawful excavations here is hard to miss.

0: including at the remains of the Roman amphitheater. And Palestinian authorities have documented their theft of Sebastia's artifacts. Officials here are trying to preserve Sebastia's history, keeping some of the valuable artifacts in the town's museum. But they say a lot more is needed to protect it for future generations. For the mayor, getting Sebastia listed as a heritage site is part of a last-ditch attempt to protect it from Israeli takeover.
1: When all our efforts failed to stop the Israel's assault against Sebastia and his history and heritage, we resorted to the World Heritage Committee and UNESCO. They have a mandate to protect world heritage.
0: As the cool breeze of sunset arrives, Sebastia's main square comes to life. Children play next to the remains of the first century basilica while parents watch. As the mayor told me, these are not dead stones. They are our beating hearts. Nuraudi Al Jazeera, Sebastia, Palestine.
2: Still ahead on Al Jazeera, the fight against armed groups in Burkina Faso. Activists accuse government-aligned units of violence against civilians.
3: Frank assessments.
4: The Board of Peace was not put in place to bring peace to the world, to liberate the Palestinian people. None of those things exist in all the literature that was put forward about the Board of Peace.
3: Informed opinions.
5: Don't you think that North Korea has proven that if you do have nuclear weapons, that the United States won't mess with you?
6: Absolutely. We see that demonstrated in North Korea and negatively in the case of Libya with Gaddafi, who was ousted after abandoning his nuclear program.
3: Inside Story on Al Jazeera.
7: They want to get clicks. 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

0: You're watching Al Jazeera. Here's a reminder of our top stories this hour. The U.S. military says it's completed its latest round of airstrikes against Iran. It says the strikes are partly in response to the killing of two U.S. service members by Iranian attacks in Jordan. At least one person has been killed in the Ukrainian capital, Kyiv, after Russia launched dozens of missiles. An apartment building and a metro station are among the sites that were hit. Several Palestinians have been injured after Israeli helicopters targeted a refugee camp in Gaza City. Children are among the wounded. Hundreds of wildfires are still burning in Canada. They've sent smoke streaming into the U.S., sending air quality levels plunging in several cities. And now leaders from both countries are trading blame. Al Jazeera's Patty Culhane reports from Washington.
1: In city after city, the same scene repeating itself. Detroit, Chicago. On Thursday, both declared the worst air quality in the world. Time-lapse video in Pittsburgh makes clear the constant, steady stream of smoke wafting over everything. And as the World Cup final gets underway on Sunday, this is what could greet fans in the stadium in New Jersey.
2: It's really hard to breathe. Especially in the afternoon, it becomes even worse.
1: Masking skylines, making people mask as well. This is affecting 100 million people from Minnesota to South Carolina.
3: So this is a red alert air quality situation, which means that everyone can feel symptoms of the poor air quality. And this includes shortness of breath, chest tightness, wheezing.
1: Experts say the smoke from the Canadian wildfire poses a significant danger to health.
4: Those particles are going to contain a whole sort of soup of different chemicals and compounds.
1: And now U.S. President Donald Trump is weighing in, posting on social media, blaming the Canadian government, arguing it's costing the U.S. billions of dollars, threatening to increase tariffs to pay for it, which isn't sitting well with Canadian politicians.
5: You know, a good neighbor, and I truly believe the Americans are good neighbors. If there's some politicians out there chirping away, well, maybe what you should do rather than complain is send support, send help, because we have done the exact same thing for our American friends, and that's what you're supposed to do.
1: This map shows just how many fires are burning throughout the Canadian wilderness, many still uncontained, with some estimates saying some could continue to burn until the autumn. Patty Culhane, Al Jazeera, Washington.
0: Five people have been rescued alive days after their boat sank off eastern Indonesia. They were found clinging to a fish trap. Authorities are still searching for 20 others. The KM Nurul Sasa was carrying 78 passengers and crew when it experienced engine failure on Wednesday. At least one person has died. Burkina Faso's president says government forces have retaken most of the country from armed groups. But rights groups say that's not the case. They've also accused both sides of carrying out atrocities. Malcolm Webb reports from Ouagadougou.
6: Burkina Faso's army says this is one of its many battlefield successes. After years of growing attacks by armed groups in the Sahel region, it says it's retaken most of the country. But international observers and rights groups say the armed groups are moving freely over more of Burkina Faso and launching bolder attacks than ever, and that government-aligned forces are now responsible for most of the civilians killed. Human Rights Watch says this video is one of many showing attacks in which government-aligned forces have killed hundreds of civilians who they say were supporting their enemies. When we met the military government's Minister of Defense, he didn't answer many of our questions.
7: All these accusations are conspiracies. The videos are manipulated by the deceitful terrorists and their allies to darken the names of courageous countries that have decided to assert their sovereignty, to be independent, and to free themselves from neo-colonialism.
6: When Ibrahim Traoré took power in a coup nearly 3 years ago, he promised to defeat the armed groups. Rights groups say critics have been tortured and journalists have been arrested or disappeared.
8: We haven't been allowed to film anything with the army. We are allowed to film with these sculptures of soldiers. Because of the lack of independent information here, it's difficult to evaluate the government's claims of success.
6: Rights activist Binta Sidibe, exiled in Paris, says government-linked militia killed several members of her family at a wedding 2 years ago to try and silence her.
9: People turn against the state when they face injustice, when they face impunity. You have villages where the army or the government militia arrive and execute their neighbors. Children witness these scenes. A few hours later, armed terrorist groups arrive and ask these people to join them, promising to keep them safe. These are communities rejected by the Republic. What else can they do?
6: Conflict observers say millions of people in Burkina Faso have been forced from their homes. The government says many are now safely returning. Difficult to verify. Humanitarian organizations say they're increasingly blocked from providing support or even reporting displacement. Malcolm Webb, Al Jazeera, Ouagadougou, Burkina Faso.
0: Kylian Mbappe has made history at the World Cup despite his France team losing against England in the bronze final. The striker has become the tournament's all-time top scorer. Sohail Malik reports.
10: Kylian Mbappe isn't taking home the prize he wants at this World Cup, but he did make history in the bronze final against England. Things started terribly for the French, however. England's Arsenal players stole the show in the first half, Declan Rice scoring just minutes in. Bukayo Saka also got himself two goals as England went into the break 4-0 up. But Les Bleus hit back in the second half, Mbappe scoring shortly after the restart. Bradley Barcola added another soon after, and then Mbappe netted his history-making goal. The Real Madrid striker scoring for the 22nd time in World Cup history, becoming the tournament's all-time leading scorer ahead of Lionel Messi, who he also leads by two goals in the race for the Golden Boot. But while Mbappe made history, the day ultimately belonged to Saka, the forward completing a hat-trick from the penalty spot, with England going on to win 6-4 to seal third place. Sohail Malik, Al Jazeera.
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18: No safety or security for Palestinians in Gaza. A truce is in place, but Israeli strikes target the strip nearly every day. Hundreds of people have been killed since it took effect in October. So what's the purpose of the ceasefire deal? This is Inside Story.

0: Hey there, I'm Scott McLean. A ceasefire was agreed to in October, but it has not stopped the Israeli army's attacks on the Gaza Strip. Palestinians who have endured Israel's genocidal war are still being targeted. Nothing is off limits, including homes, tents sheltering the displaced, even funerals. The death toll is rising. Israel says it's targeting Hamas fighters, but Gaza's health ministry says most of those killed are women and children. The UN says Palestinians are stuck in a nightmare that's difficult to reconcile with the existence of a truce. Talks to move the deal to the next phase have stalled. So why has the ceasefire failed to stop Israel's attacks on Gaza? What can be done to bring those attacks to an end? We'll discuss that with our guests, but first, this report from Joel Evans.
1: It's a scene that's become all too familiar in Gaza. Even though a ceasefire has been in effect since October, Israel has continued to carry out attacks on Palestinians. No one is safe. On Friday, at least 14 people were killed when an Israeli drone strike targeted a funeral procession in Al-Nusrat refugee camp. Just one of the latest attacks on Gaza. The UN Human Rights Office accuses Israel of systematically targeting the police force. Gaza's government media office has said that Israel has violated the ceasefire more than 3,600 times. Since the US brokered deal was agreed in October, Israeli attacks have killed at least 1,144 Palestinians, and more than 3,700 others have been injured. The first phase of the ceasefire included the withdrawal of Israeli forces to a so-called yellow line, a boundary separating areas occupied by the military from the rest of Gaza. The military continues to seize more of the strip, and Israeli media reports it now occupies 70% of Gaza. It was already the most densely populated area on Earth, home to nearly 2 million people. The occupation is shrinking the space available for them to live. The healthcare system is slowly collapsing, and medicine is in short supply. The UN says Israel is restricting the amount of aid allowed into Gaza, despite commitments made as part of the truce. The World Health Organization says at least 1,500 Palestinians are awaiting Israel's permission to leave the Strip for medical treatment abroad, but many have died before being transferred. So formally, while the ceasefire deal is in effect, the reality for Palestinians living in Gaza tells a different story. Joel Evans, Al Jazeera, for Inside Story.
0: All right, let's bring in our guests. In Ramallah, in the occupied West Bank, is Javier Abu Eid, a political analyst and former communications director for the Palestine Liberation Organization. Joining us from occupied East Jerusalem is Julie Norman, associate fellow with the Middle East and North Africa program at Chatham House. She's also the author of Gaza, The Dream and the Nightmare. And in Tel Aviv, Gideon Levy, a columnist at Haaretz newspaper. Thank you all so much for being here. So since this U.S. brokered 20-point peace plan came into effect in October, you have seen near daily Israeli attacks on Gaza. You've seen at least 1,000 people killed. And Gideon, I just wonder if you can help us understand, why is this still happening?
2: Why is it still happening, Scott? Because nobody cares.

0: Why is it still happening? Because the world forgot Gaza. Why is it still happening? Because Israel never had an idea how to end this war and had no intention to put an end to this war. And therefore we are facing an endless war while Israel is quite silent in recent months. On the other side of the border, 1 hour away from Tel Aviv, the genocide goes on, as simple as this. In your figures, you mentioned horrible figures, but the most horrible one is that every day, ever since the ceasefire, every day there is at least one child killed. Can you believe this? 275 children. And it goes on like if that's the routine.
1: Yeah, it's horrifying. Look, regardless, it seems like at least in some ways we're going through the motions of this peace plan. So Hamas recently announced that it was handing over power to what's called the National Committee for the Administration of Gaza, effectively a technocratic committee that's supposed to be ruling the territory. But at least as of a few days ago, Javier, the head of that committee was not even inside of Gaza. So who is actually running Gaza right now? Who's in charge?
2: That's a very important point, Scott. Thanks for having me here. We know that at least 70% of Gaza is under direct Israeli control. And then the other 30% is still surrounded by Israel all over. Now, there are different areas in Gaza but that are under different kind of control. But I think the most important element here is what your package was mentioning before, that we have 2 million people inside Gaza that are being hijacked by what Gideon was referring to, the fact that nobody cares now about what's happening. And I think Palestinians in Gaza are being victims, not just of the international community not caring about what's happening to them, but because of the Israeli elections and the fact that Benjamin Netanyahu has absolutely nothing else to provide. So basically, we should not understand what's happening in Gaza without putting it as part of the overall Israeli strategy against the Palestinian right to self-determination. We should not distract ourselves with what's happening in Gaza to what's happening also, for example, in the occupied West Bank. And I think this is how we should be understanding what's happening now.
1: Julie, can I just ask you one more question on this whole handover process between Hamas to this technocratic committee? The Israeli Foreign Minister Gideon Saar has called this a trick, and he said, quote, Hamas seeks to replicate the Hezbollah model in Gaza. A technocratic administration would be responsible for garbage collection and other municipal services, while Hamas would remain the dominant military force. And I wonder, in your view, is that a valid concern?
3: Well, I would say that's certainly the way the Israelis are seeing it right now. They see the welcoming, so to speak, of the technocratic committee into Gaza as a way of Hamas simply handing over essentially the stuff that they don't really want to have to deal with anyway, while they can focus more on security and or military. I would say for Hamas right now, it's a lot of questions of which way they can or will go. Some within the group still want to have more of that political role. Others, I think, are quite happy to focus more on resistance and to move in that direction as well. And that's been one, I would say, of the challenges. And the group doesn't have many options available to them at the moment, of course, in the context of the current situation. So they're trying to hold on to some things, but also trying to show that they are willing to make some conciliatory moves towards the border peace, towards what the Americans are asking for, to move things in another direction as well.
1: Gideon, under the deal, it's pretty plain that bombings, attacks are supposed to stop. You're there in Israel. I wonder, does the Israeli government have kind of a legalese or a technical justification for why these attacks are continuing? Obviously, they say that they're targeting Hamas, but even under the deal, they're not supposed to be targeting anybody. Is there some explanation where they can claim that they're still within the confines of this peace plan?
0: Obviously, it's not the only violation of Israel of international law or signed agreements or ceasefires, you name it. Look, because the world lost interest, and above all, because the Americans lost interest, Israel is free to do whatever it wants right now. Israeli public opinion is not concerned at all, and it's hardly also present in Israeli media. And the killing goes on without really anyone being willing to stop.

0: it. It's really as simple as this. Israel will find all kind of excuses, but usually those are lies, because whenever they kill somebody, it's always a terrorist on his way to risk the soldier. But we have to realize something very basic. As long as Israel will stay within the Gaza Strip, this will go on. Because as long as there are Israeli troops there, there will be resistance. And as long as there will be resistance, there will be very harsh Israeli retaliation. So if someone really wants to put an end to it, we have to take out the Israeli troops from Gaza.
1: Yeah, you made an interesting point, Gideon, that the Americans seem to have lost interest. Javier, do you agree with that assessment?
2: I think the Americans never truly have a policy, a clear policy here. One day they invented this concept of the Board of Peace as a way to replace the United Nations and their operations here in occupied Palestine. But I also think that there is another point, which is that usually U.S. policy vis-a-vis this region is taken more as a domestic issue more than as a foreign policy matter. And it is because of, well, you know how things deal with American politics. And I think one of the important elements that Gideon mentioned and I would like to focus on is the fact that all of this is happening without any sort of Israeli opposition to it. And I think that's a very important element that also link with the U.S. Current position, because we hear a lot of talk now that there will be elections in Israel in October, and that a change of government or Netanyahu not being the prime minister may mean a change of the current situation. And what we see is that these skinnings in Gaza continue, and there is not a single, at least Zionist opposition party in Israel that would raise their voice against what clearly is the continuation of a genocide.
1: Yeah, Julie, can you just help us understand? So there's this 20-point peace plan drawn up by the Americans, agreed to by both sides. We're supposed to be in phase two of that. So can you just help us understand where we're supposed to be, what is supposed to be happening right now, at least?
3: Sure. So the first phase of the ceasefire that did go into effect was the release of hostages and prisoner releases for Palestinians. So we did see that peace happen, at least partially in terms of Palestinian releases, back in the fall. And there was also supposed to be other measures, including a specific amount of humanitarian aid coming into the Strip, which hasn't been met, and also the opening of the Rafah crossing, which has been minimal at best. The second phase, though, was always going to be the hardest part. It's the part that included the introduction of this technocratic committee, the introduction of an international stabilization force. But really, quite crucially, the two biggest pieces was the demilitarization of Hamas on the one hand and the withdrawal of the IDF, the Israeli military, on the other. Those pieces are the two pieces that were always going to be the most difficult, and they're the two that we see both Israel and Hamas really not wanting to move on. Obviously, for Israel right now, with the elections coming up, Netanyahu is not looking to make any changes, is looking to either maintain or expand the status quo. And I would say the same for Hamas. It's in their interest right now to also maintain the status quo and to kind of stall as much as possible from needing to make any concessions when, from their point of view, Israel has not met its obligations from the first phase. There's no guarantees it will withdraw if Hamas does any kind of demilitarization gestures. And this is not part of a negotiated process towards any kind of a meaningful political solution to the broader Palestinian question. So for both parties right now, we see what I think was somewhat expected stalling at this moment. But it's very difficult to see how to get out of this this logjam.
1: Okay, so that's my question for Javier there. It seems like we're in this chicken and egg scenario where Hamas says Israel has to withdraw, Israel says Hamas has to disarm. Somebody's got to move at some point. Is there some other way to kind of break the logjam here?
2: I think the most important point here to start with is to set the frame. I wouldn't call this a peace agreement. I think we're talking just about perhaps a mere ceasefire. And in the context of this ceasefire, the focus has been on Hamas disarmament more than anything else. And once again, this makes 2 million people remain hijacked of the situation inside Gaza. Of course, there is a possibility. It is to implement what international responsibility should be doing, and it's to end support for the Israeli occupation of Gaza while putting pressure through international organizations and concrete measures. That, of course, this kind of talk seems to be a dream at this stage, because, as again, I will take again what Gideon said, I don't really think that the international community is interested to invest here. And I think the best example of this is what they are allowing Israel to do here in the occupied West Bank, but there is no Hamas.
1: Gideon, I hear your point from earlier loud and clear that, look, nothing's going to happen unless the Israelis are willing to withdraw. But actually, it was just 2 months ago about that the Israeli Prime Minister Benjamin Netanyahu said that they had 60% of the Gaza Strip. Now he wanted to get to 70, which they now are in control of around 70%. Of the Strip. What is the end game for the Israelis? I mean, what is their goal, to control 100% of it?
0: Much worse than this. The end game was and is still a very far away end game, and everyone knows it's far away, but there is an end game. The end game is Gaza Strip without Palestinians. It's very clear. They are trying to sabotage any attempt to rehabilitate Gaza. They are preventing any kind of rule in Gaza. I mean, Hamas not, and the PA not, and international forces not, because they want to keep the people of Gaza, the survivors of Gaza, in their situation in which they are put in tents without any social structure or any functioning institutions. Like this, they will stay 1, 2, 3, 4, 5 years until nobody will be able to take it anymore, and people will start to leave, and they will encourage them to leave, and they will even maybe push them to leave. This does not mean that this is going to happen, because they have no place to go. But the plan, the end game, is a ethnic cleansing of the Gaza Strip. I have no doubts about it.
1: Julie, do you agree? Is chaos, misery, ethnic cleansing, is that the end game for the Israelis, you think?
3: You know, I think right now there just is not much of a strategy beyond the coming weeks and months of to, again, kind of maintain the status quo, which is suiting Israel just fine, you know, without deepening the international image, detraction of the international image with either even further displacement. But in the long term, I definitely think that's a possibility from what we're seeing. And there are certainly some within the government who I think would be very happy to see that. Again, the Israeli elections will not change everything or even much in Gaza, but a different government will have some different scope and viewpoint of where they see things going. And at the very least, I think we'll see trying to keep Gaza and the better part of it as one of Israel's many buffer zones in the region. That's a very clear policy of Israel's right now, not only in Gaza, but throughout the region. And I think right now there's just a sense of not really caring what happens to people there. And if this situation stays and people leave, I think that would suit many in the government. And if there's another solution to come down the road, it's one that they are just really bothering to think about much right now.
1: Javier, I saw you shaking your head. Where do you disagree with Julie?
2: I disagree because the position to expel Palestinians from Gaza was supported for many people that are now part of the Israeli opposition. I would remember an op-ed signed by Ram Ben Barak from Yair Lapid's party in Wall Street Journal that was calling for what they referred to as voluntary immigration. And I think there is no way to believe that whether they express it publicly, like perhaps Mr. Katz or Ben Gvir or the Smotrich, or they just do it silently, the Israeli opposition, that the end goal of this is not the ethnic cleansing of Gaza. And I would be very clear. I think to answer the question of this program, I think the attacks continue because, not just because the international community doesn't care, but because the goals of the Israeli government have not been met. And the main goal, I agree, is the ethnic cleansing of Gaza.
1: Gideon, I've been reading the pages of Haaretz lately, and I've seen over the last few weeks or possibly months that some analysis about the election, that there is a possibility that neither Benjamin Netanyahu's bloc nor his opposition bloc would have enough seats in the parliament to actually, or in the Knesset to form a government, and they would rely on the support of Arab parties. Would that fundamentally change the situation, or do you think that neither side would actually do business with those Arab parties?
0: I'm very sorry to spoil your optimism, Scott, but even if this scenario will be happening, the Arab parties will have

0: no influence on the security policy of Israel. Even if they will join the government, they will get some budgets for the Arab society. They will get some maybe privilege here and there, but they will have zero influence on the international relations of Israel, on the policy in Gaza, on the policy in Lebanon, on the policy in Iran. They will be out of the game because they are excluded from the political game in Israel in any case. 20% of the Israelis have formal rights, but they are totally excluded, and nobody counts them and nobody listens to them. So therefore, I totally agree with Javier. Any alternative government will be maybe nicer and will talk in a more moderate way, and some really radical neo-Nazi elements will be finally out of the game, but the policy at its core will remain the same. The Israeli opposition didn't say a word, as Javier said, a word against the war, again, a word against the presence in Gaza, and a word not against the continuing apartheid in the West Bank. They are all in favor of.
1: Julia, I have to ask you about this international stabilization force that you mentioned. You have Indonesia, Morocco, Kosovo, Albania, and Kazakhstan who have committed to sending either troops or police to be part of this. But what is the holdup in actually getting this implemented, you think?
2: I mean, there's many. One is that it's very unclear still what the mandate of this international stabilization force is going to be. And so many states have given somewhat, rhetorical support for it, but are very hesitant to really commit troops until there's a deeper understanding of what they'll actually be doing. No one wants to be in the business of needing to either disarm Hamas themselves or go up against the IDF. Secondly, though, I would say is, Israel has been stalling in providing what are called SOFA, supportive force agreements, which essentially allow for foreign military troops and military presence in another state's domain, so to speak, though, of course, within occupied territory here. And so without those agreements, these forces can't deploy and can't begin things on the ground. The one exception that we're hearing is possibly the introduction of Moroccan and Kosovo forces to the Rafah area, if and when some kind of humanitarian zone might be set up there. That's what the Americans want. But again, the Israelis are stalling there, and we don't expect that until early 2027 at the earliest.
1: Gideon, the Israelis have agreed to this on paper, but can you see a scenario where Israel actually allows foreign troops inside of Gaza?
0: I don't have to foresee. I see the reality on the ground. Until now, Israel didn't let anyone to Gaza. All those committees are still waiting for a green light from Israel. And that's also a good opportunity to remind all of us that Israel prevents the media from getting into Gaza now over 3 years, which is really unheard of, because now, so to say, there is no fighting. What right does Israel have not to let media inside Gaza and tell the world what is really happening there? So I don't see Israel letting international forces in unless the Americans will insist. But I don't see that the Americans are too troubled by this.
1: Javier, I want to ask you about the future of Hamas, because they're supposed to disarm, and ostensibly they've agreed to this. They're also supposed to not have a role in governing the Gaza Strip in the future. Ostensibly, they've also agreed to that. Yet right now, they're in the midst of these internal elections to find a new leader. And I'm just trying to figure out why. I mean, it seems like they're supposed to be making themselves defunct, and yet they're holding these elections as if they're going to continue to be a force. What is going to be the role of Hamas in the future in the Gaza Strip?
3: I don't think Hamas is going to disappear by decree. There is a context that has allowed for Hamas to grow. Now, clearly, Hamas popularity is very low. And I believe, I hear from some people in Gaza that Hamas people are currently concerned about their own safety because of their very low popularity in Gaza. Now, I think it's important to deal with Hamas as what they are. They are a Palestinian faction. And to be able to return to Gaza, let's say the Palestinian Authority, to reunify Gaza and the West Bank, which would be the basis, if anyone wants to talk about a meaningful political process, there should be a sort of a meaningful national dialogue between Palestinians, which, of course, will include that Hamas will not have control over the government in Gaza, but at the same time, will be able to provide a way out for the disarmament of Hamas on one side, but on the other side as well, for the protection of Palestinians, and to be able to guide all of this into a direction of a political process that ends occupation and not that perpetuates the status quo or that allows for the prospects of more ethnic cleansing and annexation in Palestine.
1: Julie, briefly, what do you think the future role of Hamas will be?
2: Well, again, I would say right now they're not being giving many options in the optics of the Board of Peace. And that's one reason why the disarmament has not moved forward. And other models that we've seen disarmament work, Northern Ireland, South Africa, there was a political pathway open to groups to take as a sort of off-ramp and part of a negotiated settlement. And that simply is not being offered to Hamas right now. So they are looking to stay relevant in different areas where they are. I can say they still have a lot of legitimacy within the Palestinian political sphere, even from people who don't actively vote for them and support them. They still see them as an important party and element within Palestinian politics that will have some kind of foothold in the future.
1: Gideon, I have not heard a lot of optimism coming from you today, but I'm wondering if you can try to give us some. Is there a scenario that you can envision, either the Americans pressuring the Israelis or whatever it may be, where this 20-point peace plan actually does work and you actually might have some kind of workable system on the ground?
0: I'll do my best and I will fail because I don't see the devotion of the international community. And without the devotion of the international community, Israel will continue with the status quo. And the status quo is very explosive. The status quo means a child killed every day, at least one. And it means continuing to hold those 2 million people without future, without present, without homes, without nothing. The only breakthrough that I can see must come from the international community. It will by all means not come from Israel. Forget about it. The Israelis will not one shining morning say, oh, let's pull out of Gaza. It's not nice what we are doing. Forget about it. And the international community is now preoccupied with Iran. And Gaza, as usual, is paying the price.
1: Yeah. Well, for the sake of Gazans, we all hope, obviously, that something happens to move the situation along and give some people some hope, because you've painted a pretty grim picture there. I will have to leave it there. We appreciate all of your time today. Javier Abu Eid, Julie Norman, and Gideon Levy. And thank you, too, for watching. You can see the program again anytime by visiting our website, aljazeera.com. And for further discussion, go to our Facebook page. 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You can also join the conversation on X. Our handle is at AJInsideStory. For now, that's it from me, Scott McClain, and the whole team here in Doha. Al Jazeera's coverage continues in just a moment. Stay tuned.

0: how can there be such a fundamental discrepancy on such a core issue?
1: Each side will stick to the deal only as long as it benefits that side.
2: This war did start in the middle of negotiations.
3: They need to agree on principles.
1: President Trump wants this to end. That's going to be very hard.
4: The top 1% is benefiting. The question is, who might have had some insider information?
0: Upfront tackles the big issues on Al Jazeera.
5: So this is downtown Nairobi, and there are police here who are saying that they just want to keep the peace, but there's still a lot of anger.
6: The people here are not afraid of tear gas. We have seen some moving tear gas.
5: Police have been trying to arrest some of the protesters.
7: That's Rwanda across the border. The commanders here say their role is to make sure that Goma is protected.
0: This camp was supposed to be temporary. Now there are more than 200,000 Sudanese refugees.
8: Award-winning documentaries from around the world. On Al Jazeera.
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0: the World Cup final on Al Jazeera.
1: Qatar. A FIFA World Cup mired in controversy.
2: There was accusations coming from left, right and center.
1: Was it fair scrutiny?
3: Qatar said we had to play the rules of FIFA, and the rules of FIFA were you don't get anything for free.
1: Or judgment to higher standards.
4: Many of those issues were probably likely to have been there around other tournaments as well.
1: An in-depth examination of the 2022 World Cup, a game of double standards on Al Jazeera.

0: Hello, I'm Mohammed Jamjoum. This is Al Jazeera live from Doha. Coming up on the program. The U.S. hits back at Iran after two American soldiers are killed in an attack on Jordan. A barrage of Russian missiles hits Ukraine's capital. At least one person is killed. Also ahead, people are warned to stay indoors as wildfires in Canada degrade air quality on both sides of the border and diplomatic relations. And England win the bronze medal as Kylian Mbappe becomes the World Cup's all-time top goal scorer. The U.S. has launched strikes targeting Iran's Revolutionary Guard after two American troops were killed in Jordan. The latest attacks mark the eighth consecutive night of U.S. strikes. Central Command says the operation is meant to, quote, punish the IRGC for the attack on its troops in Jordan. Officials also say the strikes are intended to weaken Iran's ability to threaten shipping in the Strait of Hormuz. Some of those U.S. strikes targeted the southern Hormozgan province. Iranian state media also report at least six missiles hit Qeshem Island, a major oil and gas export hub. And explosions were heard in the cities of Bandar Abbas, Sirik, Hajjabad, and Shadegan. Iran's military commander has warned the U.S. of a decisive and devastating response to those latest strikes. State media are reporting the army has targeted U.S. military interests at two bases in Kuwait. On Saturday, Iranian missiles and drones also hit an oil facility and a power generation and water desalination plant there. Iran says it has targeted U.S. military assets across the region, including in Bahrain and Jordan. Well, let's cross now to Eva McKend, who's live for us in Washington. Eva, what's the latest you're hearing from U.S. officials about this most recent round of strikes targeting Iran?
1: Mohammed, CENTCOM says U.S. forces successfully hit Iranian military coastal surveillance, air defense facilities, maritime capabilities, and missile and drone storage sites. And this is all part of a broader effort to continue degrading Iranian military capabilities. What we are witnessing now is not just retaliation in response to the death of two U.S. service members, but a broader effort with a real focus on cutting Iran at the knees, further degrading Iran's ability to threaten commercial shipping through the Strait of Hormuz. So we are just seeing this onslaught at this hour, Mohammed.
0: Eva, just stand by for us, if you will. I'm going to come back to you in a minute. But first, I want to cross to Rasul Sardar, who's live for us in Tehran. Rasul, what's the latest information to have emerged regarding the sites that were targeted in Iran? And what are we hearing from Iran about retaliatory strikes that were carried out?
2: Well, Mohammed, compared to last couple of days, so last night was perhaps the least intense one. So Americans have hit Qeshem Island, Hajjabad in Hormozgan, and Shadegan, Khuzestan, and Sirik. So compared, like just two provinces. Usually in the last couple of days, we have seen an extensive military campaign starting from the northern of the Gulf, so Khuzestan, Ahwaz, Hormozgan, Bushehr, Sistan, Balochistan, but last night was mostly focusing on Hormozgan and Khuzestan. There have been sounds of the fighter jets heard in the Sirik Islands. However, no explosions are reported by officials. There are not much of the details, particularly about

0: specific targets that Americans were going after, but we know that so geographically it was a limited one. And then Iranians are saying that their response to the United States attacks is proportional. So it's a reaction. That's why now we're seeing that Iranians also responded in a limited way. The Iranian army is saying that they have targeted two U.S. military bases in Kuwait by drones, but not missiles. So that doesn't mean that the war is losing the momentum. However, here perhaps what Tehran is trying to calibrate is the proportionality.
1: Well, U.S. forces have been attacking Iran every night for more than a week now. Most of the strikes have targeted areas along the southern coast. Those include Khark and Qasem Islands, which are vital to Iran's oil network. The port city of Sirik has also been hit. Over the past 2 days, some strikes have targeted Hormozgan province. Iran says bridges, railway facilities, and an airport were hit. That's cut off vital routes connecting the port of Bandar Abbas to cities further inland. The city of Lar in Fars province was hit for the first time on Friday night, as was part of the central province of Yazd. Rasul, so we're hearing from Iranian officials that a lot of vital Iranian infrastructure has been hit in these strikes. Just tell us how that has impacted the lives of Iranians.
0: Indeed. So, Mohammed, from time to time, you're seeing that Americans are expanding their military campaign beyond the southern part of the country. As you just mentioned, the city of Lar or Yazd province, and just a couple of days ago, Semnan, 2 hours of driving from Tehran, was also hit. And then in Akkale, another railway, which is in the north of the country. However, the overwhelming majority of the attacks are specifically focusing on the southern provinces of Iran alongside the coastline, which is around 1,800 kilometers, Khuzestan, Ahwaz, the Hormozgan, Bushehr, and Sistan, Balochistan. Now, so several bridges were hit by Americans, and with at least 3 tunnels. So the railways, the roads, and the civilian aircrafts, so civilian airports, and then the desalination, the water desalination center, particularly the one in Jazd that left around 10,000 people without drinking water. What we are seeing here as a result, it is significantly restricting people's movement, the movement of the goods, the essentials, the foods, because majority of nexus of these bridges are particularly connecting Bandar Abbas, Iran's largest port, to the rest of the country. So Iranians here believe that United States, by attacking these locations constantly, they are trying to cut off the southern part of the country from the rest of Iran, somehow to degrade the IRGC's capacity to keep the control over the Strait of Hormuz. But Iranians are saying they're not going to give up on it.
1: All right. That's Al Jazeera's Rasul Sardar live for us with all the latest from Tehran. Rasul, thanks so much. The killings of 2 service members in Jordan are the first U.S. military casualties in months. The total U.S. death toll since the war began is now 16. They include 13 service members killed during the opening weeks of the war in March. Earlier this month, a Navy pilot died in a helicopter crash in the Arabian Sea. More than 400 U.S. troops have been wounded, with many suffering traumatic brain injuries. In his first remarks on the latest U.S. casualties, President Donald Trump said it was a very sad thing and that their deaths were in service of the country. He added, "We're never allowing Iran to have a nuclear weapon." Well, let's cross back now to Eva McKend, who's live for us in Washington. Eva, with the news that these 2 U.S. service members were killed, are there any indications at this stage as to the kind of pressure that may put on the Trump administration going forward?
2: Well, Mohammed, I want to say at this hour, there's still so much we don't know about those 2 U.S. service members who were killed, the one that was is missing, and the others that were injured. There are protocols in place to notify family members, and so we're still waiting for more information from this administration. But there is going to be significant pressure on President Trump. This is an unpopular war. It is so far away, so for many Americans, it's distant, so it doesn't feel like a daily reality. But when you have service members die, that really brings it all back close to home. And President Trump

when he ran for re-election. He promised to end the endless wars and to not have this type of these types of military campaigns. And so it is directly in opposition to what he said he would do. And so that is why you see it as overwhelmingly unpopular in this country. No doubt he is going to have to answer a lot.

0: was targeted with drones. Explosions were also heard near a military site at the local airport. No damage or casualties have been reported so far. To Ukraine now, where a barrage of Russian ballistic missiles has killed at least one person in the capital. Local media estimate as many as 40 missiles were fired at Kyiv, with the attack lasting several hours. The mayor says an apartment building has been hit and several fires have been reported. An underground metro station has also been damaged. In Russia, the governor of the southern Stavropol region has said its air defenses were countering a Ukrainian drone attack. Two fires have been reported in the industrial zone of the town of Vyazniki. An oil depot in the area has been a frequent target of Ukrainian drones. Well, let's get more on the attack on Kyiv. Audrey McAlpine joins us now from the Ukrainian capital. Audrey, what's the latest we know as to what transpired?
1: Well, we're getting word from officials that this was actually the largest attack on Kyiv since the war began in terms of just the number of missiles fired by Russia. You mentioned that number, just around 40 of them, and it happened, the majority of them, in the span of just about an hour, just about after 1:30 in the morning. Loud explosions could be heard in the capital, successive explosions in the skies. Hard to tell necessarily how many were the sound of impact, how many were the sound of interception, but we know that Ukraine has a lack of these interceptor missiles lately, these Patriot interceptors, which have left it extremely susceptible to these kinds of attacks. We know so far one person dead and around a dozen injured, which, you know, it, of course, is quite low compared to the number of missiles that were launched into the city, which maybe suggests that many of these were hitting their targets, which appeared to be things like administrative buildings, warehouses, factories. But we know that some civilian buildings were hit as a result in the crossfire, one could say, an apartment building damaged, a dormitory, as well as a metro station in Lukyanivka. This area, Lukyanivka, is one that gets hit pretty regularly, and that came under attack last night with images, again, of that metro station, the entrance of it collapsing.
0: And, Audrey, you were just talking about how at least one of the sites that was hit or targeted is targeted regularly. And I want to ask you a little bit about that, if you could just bring our viewers up to speed as to how regular these kind of attacks have become.
1: Yeah, since May, really, Kyiv itself has come under almost weekly attacks. And a lot of the times there is a bit of a heads up, one could say. Many people aware that there might be, from Telegram channels, from officials here, that a large-scale attack is imminent. So people regularly, when they know that's going to happen, they're taking shelter in the city's subway stations. And this particular one in Lukyanivka, because it comes under such regular attack, people in that neighborhood regularly shelter in that particular subway station, which I think is why it's so alarming to have it collapse, at least the entrance of it, parts of it collapse in itself. But again, what's been changing about these attacks as well, it used to be a combination of, say, dozens of missiles and hundreds of drones. In the past several weeks, it's just been really missiles, and we numbers, you know, reaching around 30, as we saw last night. And that appears to be a change in tactic from Russia, probably taking advantage of this fact that Ukraine is lacking these interceptor missiles, which, again, make it extremely susceptible to these attacks like we saw last night.
0: All right. That's Audrey McAlpine with all the latest for us on the phone from the Ukrainian capital, Kyiv. Thanks so much, Audrey. To Spain now, where a wildfire near the city of Zaragoza is spreading. The fire has burned 12,000 hectares in the country's northeast. More than 1,000 people have been forced to flee. The army has joined hundreds of firefighters in battling the blaze. Earlier this month, 13 people died in a separate fire in the south. And in Canada, hundreds of wildfires are still burning. Smoke is streaming across the border into the U.S., sending air quality levels plunging in several cities. Many residents have been warned to stay indoors. And now leaders from both countries are trading blame. Patty Culhane reports from Washington, D.C.
2: In city after city, the same scene repeating itself. Detroit, Chicago. On Thursday, both

0: declared the worst air quality in the world. Time-lapse video in Pittsburgh makes clear the constant, steady stream of smoke wafting over everything. And as the World Cup final gets underway on Sunday, this is what could greet fans in the stadium in New Jersey.
1: It's really hard to breathe, especially in the afternoon. It becomes even worse.
0: Masking skylines, making people mask as well. This is affecting 100 million people from Minnesota to South Carolina.
2: So this is a red alert air quality situation, which means that everyone can feel symptoms of the poor air quality. And this includes shortness of breath, chest tightness, wheezing.
0: Experts say the smoke from the Canadian wildfire poses a significant danger to health.
3: Those particles are going to contain a whole sort of soup of different chemicals and compounds.
0: And now U.S. President Donald Trump is weighing in, posting on social media, blaming the Canadian government, arguing it's costing the U.S. billions of dollars, threatening to increase tariffs to pay for it, which isn't sitting well with Canadian politicians.
4: You know, a good neighbor, and I truly believe the Americans are good neighbors. If there's some politicians out there chirping away, well, maybe what you should do rather than complain is send support, send help, because we have done the exact same thing for our American friends, and that's what you're supposed to do.
0: This map shows just how many fires are burning throughout the Canadian wilderness, many still uncontained, with some estimates saying some could continue to burn until the autumn. Patty Culhane, Al Jazeera, Washington.
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6: I'm Heidi Jo Castro on the Chesapeake Bay, where these guys, blue catfish, are eating up the ecosystem. But there is a novel solution.
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0: You're watching Al Jazeera. Here's a reminder of our top stories this hour. The U.S. has carried out airstrikes across Iran for an eighth night. Central Command says its forces targeted Iran's Revolutionary Guard for the killing of two American troops in Jordan. The U.S. strikes once again focused on the southern Hormozgan province. Iranian state media is reporting that missiles targeted Qeshem Island, a major oil and gas export hub. Explosions were heard in the cities of Bandar Abbas, Sirik, Hajiabad, and Shadegan. A barrage of Russian ballistic missiles has killed at least one person in Ukraine's capital. Local media estimates as many as 40 missiles were fired at Kyiv in an attack lasting several hours. The city's mayor says an apartment building has been hit. Burkina Faso's president, Captain Ibrahim Traoré, says government forces have retaken most of the country from armed groups. But rights groups say that's not the case. They've also accused all sides of carrying out atrocities against civilians. Malcolm Webb reports from the capital, Ouagadougou.
1: Burkina Faso's army says this is one of its many battlefield successes. After years of growing attacks by armed groups in the Sahel region, it says it's retaken most of the country. But international observers and rights groups say the armed groups are moving freely over more of Burkina Faso and launching bolder attacks than ever, and that government-aligned forces are now responsible for most of the civilians killed. Human Rights Watch says this video is one of many showing attacks in which government-aligned forces have killed hundreds of civilians who they say were supporting their enemies. When we met the military government's Minister of Defense, he didn't answer many of our questions.
2: All these accusations are conspiracies. The videos are manipulated by the deceitful terrorists and their allies to darken the names of courageous countries that have decided to assert their sovereignty, to be independent, and to free themselves from neo-colonialism.
1: When Ibrahim Traoré took power in a coup nearly 3 years ago, he promised to defeat the armed groups. Rights groups say critics have been tortured and journalists have been arrested or disappeared.
3: We haven't been allowed to film anything with the army. We are allowed to film with these sculptures of soldiers. Because of the lack of independent information here, it's difficult to evaluate the government's claims of success.
1: Rights activist Binta Sidibe, exiled in Paris, says government-linked militia killed several members of her family at a wedding 2 years ago to try and silence her.
4: People turn against the state when they face injustice, when they face impunity. You have villages where the army or the government militia arrive and execute their neighbors. Children witness these scenes. A few hours later, armed terrorist groups arrive and ask these people to join them, promising to keep them safe. These are communities rejected by the Republic. What else can they do?
1: Conflict observers say millions of people in Burkina Faso have been forced from their homes. The government says many are now safely returning. Difficult to verify. Humanitarian organizations say they're increasingly blocked from providing support or even reporting displacement. Malcolm Webb, Al Jazeera, Ouagadougou, Burkina Faso.
0: To Gaza now, where the Israeli military has been intensifying its attacks. Overnight, a Palestinian woman was killed in an artillery shelling in Gaza City. Nearby, in the El Shate refugee camp, Israel's military carried out an attack, injuring several people, including children. All this comes as Israel continues to expand its military control. According to local authorities and mapping by humanitarian organizations, Israel now occupies 70% of the Gaza Strip. The Palestinian government wants UNESCO to list Sebastia as a World Heritage Site. Located in the Nablus district, Sebastia dates back more than 2,700 years. They say that the designation could help preserve the ruins from Israeli encroachment. The Israeli government has allocated significant funds to take over the area and dozens of other sites across the occupied West Bank. Noor Oudeh reports from Sebastia.
5: This is the western entrance to Sebastia. These towers are part of a 4-kilometer wall that used to protect it during the Roman era. Now, Israeli occupation authorities have confiscated the area here, along with a bit more than half of all of Sebastia. The local authorities tell us the Israeli army is conducting illegal archaeological digs here, and the Israeli settlers have left their graffiti on the walls. Armed settlers like these two we encountered roam free in one of the occupied West Bank's prime tourist destinations and take part in raids of Sebastia with the Israeli army like this one, which interrupted a diplomatic tour that came ahead of Palestine's bid to have Sebastia listed as a UNESCO World Heritage Site. Those raids often involve assaults on residents. Sebastia was founded more than 2,700 years ago and is home to many sites, including the burial shrine of St. John the Baptist. Today, that history is the pretext for a land grab. Israel has allocated $20 million for illegal settlement expansion and archaeological excavation in Sebastia. Evidence the Israeli army has already been carrying out unlawful excavations here is hard to miss, including at the remains of the Roman amphitheater. And Palestinian authorities have documented their theft of Sebastia's artifacts. Officials here are trying to preserve Sebastia's history, keeping some of the valuable artifacts in the town's museum. But they say a lot more is needed to protect it for future generations. For the mayor, getting Sebastia listed as a heritage site is part of a last-ditch attempt to protect it from Israeli takeover.
6: When all our efforts failed to stop the Israel's assault against Sebastia,

0: Austria and its history and heritage, we are resorted to the World Heritage Committee and UNESCO. They have a mandate to protect world heritage.
1: As the cool breeze of sunset arrives, Sebastia's main square comes to life. Children play next to the remains of the first century basilica while parents watch. As the mayor told me, these are not dead stones. They are our beating hearts. Nur Adi Al Jazeera, Sebastia, Palestine.
2: Social media influencers Andrew and Tristan Tate have been arrested in Miami. The brothers were apprehended by the U.S. Marshals Service. They've reportedly been arrested because of an extradition request from the U.K., where they face rape and human trafficking charges. The Tates have millions of followers on social media and are often accused of spreading misogynistic views. To the U.S. now, where blue catfish have spread rapidly through the Chesapeake Bay on the East Coast, threatening the region's fragile ecosystem. The invasive species prey on native fish, which are the backbone of the seafood industry, and that's put local fisheries and the coastal economy at risk. Al Jazeera's Heidi Jo Castro reports from Chesapeake Bay.
3: They have giant mouths.
4: Our search for those giant-mouthed blue catfish lurking beneath the surface of the Chesapeake Bay begins with a ride with fisherman C.J. Camby.
3: The crayfish, they'll eat ducks, they'll eat literally anything that they can get in their mouth.
4: Including the Maryland blue crab, a regional delicacy and economic driver for the seafood industry. Now, the crab numbers are diminished due to the blue catfish's voracious appetite. And they don't even belong here. Native to the Mississippi Delta, they were introduced to rivers near the Chesapeake in the 1970s for recreational fishing. But they spread out of control, growing in population and in size.
5: It's no wonder that these guys are weighing more than 20 kilos, and at their largest, more than 50. They're literally eating up this bay.
4: But there's someone even higher up the food chain, school children and their cafeteria cooks.
6: They like the seasoning. They said the seasoning is pretty good in the breading, that there was a lot of meat inside.
4: Montgomery County Public Schools in Maryland is buying up blue catfish to feed its 160,000 students.
7: I think we're just excited to be, you know, part of a large school district, being able to help and showcase that there are other avenues for this product, and that schools can be a way to feed our students and to nourish our students and utilize a product that's from our bay.
4: These children are having their own taste test.
8: It also has that natural Chesapeake Bay taste.
9: As the person who doesn't really like fish, the fish tastes good.
10: I don't love it, but I feel like other people like it. I also don't really like that fish that much.
11: It feels good to help the environment by eating this.
12: If I were to describe it, I would describe it as it's like a little watery, like a little taste like soup.
4: Blue catfish isn't their favorite food, but they're proving that hungry children can be a solution to this invasive problem. Heidi Jo Castro, Al Jazeera, Chesapeake Bay, Maryland.
2: Finally, Kylian Mbappe has made history at the World Cup, despite his France team losing against England in the bronze final. The striker has become the tournament's all-time top scorer, and he also now leads the Golden Boot race. Sahel Malik reports on what was a thrilling match in Miami.
13: Kylian Mbappe isn't taking home the prize he wants at this World Cup, but he did make history in the bronze final against England. Things started terribly for the French, however. England's Arsenal players stole the show in the first half, Declan Rice scoring just minutes in. Bukayo Saka also got himself two goals as England went into the break 4-0 up. But Les Bleus hit back in the second half, Mbappe scoring shortly after the restart. Bradley Barcola added another soon after, and then Mbappe netted his history-making goal. The Real Madrid striker scoring for the 22nd time in World Cup history, becoming the tournament's all-time leading scorer ahead of Lionel Messi, who he also leads by two goals in the race for the Golden Boot. But while Mbappe made history, the day ultimately belonged to Saka, the forward completing a hat-trick from the penalty spot, with England going on to win 6-4, to seal third place. Sohail Malik, Al Jazeera.
2: To achieve success on Sunday and land back-to-back World Cups, Argentina fans are turning to rituals that are as much a part of their football culture as the team's blue and white jerseys. Lucia Newman reports from Buenos Aires.

0: In Argentina, Sunday's football final is the only thing on people's minds.
1: I'm in the middle of one of the popular crossroads here in Buenos Aires, and everywhere you look, you can see the replays of the games that the Argentine teams won, bringing them to the final of the World Cup. But that's not all. Just here across the street, more television screens, but more importantly, the image of Argentina's idol, Lionel Messi. Not only that, here, you can buy a T-shirt that says, The Messiah, Lionel Messi. There's also Diego Maradona. He is called the Saint. They are counting on both of them to bring Argentina yet again to a victory at the final of the World Cup. But that isn't the only thing that the Argentines are counting on.
0: Ines Mutri says freezing the image of the star players of Argentina's opposing team was the ritual she used against England, and she'll do the same against Spain. It's called a cábala.
2: Cábala is something you always do when you think it will help your team win. If you don't do it, you lose.
0: What's yours, I ask?
3: A statue of Santa Claus, our lucky charm. It's worked for every game.
0: A cábala is a mix of ritual, lucky charm, and superstition. So widespread that Argentina's president, Javier Milei, won't attend the final in person because it's thought to bring bad luck. So he'll watch from home, wearing his cábala, the oversuit of Argentina's petrol company, IPF. Juan Cherimignano explains that the cábalas make Argentine fans feel more secure.
4: For example, I use the same exact clothes for every game. I was wearing a thermal shirt during the last one and dying of heat, but I never took it off.
0: He says some people don't change their underwear until the end of the championship. During an earlier game when Argentina seemed to be losing, a sports commentator told viewers to change their seats. And they did. No cábala is too small or too bizarre in a country that's living and breathing for another World Cup victory. Lucia Newman, Al Jazeera, Buenos Aires.
5: 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My colleague, Niamh Barker, will be here with more news after the listening post.

An American politician flies to Israel, but then takes a detour to the occupied West Bank. What happened next said a lot about reality there. The story Palestinians are desperate to tell, the one Israel is determined to conceal. The Sudanese city of El Obeid is on the verge of being closed off from the world. We speak with the only international journalist currently reporting from there. Plus, South Korea and the political influencer the military police had their eyes on, but who is still making news. For American politicians, particularly those with ambitions for higher office, Israel is often the first stop on their overseas travel agenda. Their itineraries are largely arranged by their Israeli counterparts and have a performative aspect to them, photo ops included. But last week, a U.S. Congressman, Ro Khanna, broke with that pattern by joining a Palestinian-led delegation through the occupied West Bank. What followed, a confrontation with Israeli settlers and soldiers, told a story that the Netanyahu government doesn't want out there. But Khanna had other ideas. He went everywhere from Fox News to various alternative sites and podcasts to amplify what life is really like for Palestinians under Israeli occupation. The bigger, more troubling question is, why did it take an American and not a Palestinian to get the kind of headlines that the story of the West Bank and the ongoing annexation of it by Israel so clearly deserve? If you are an American congressman, a Democrat like Ro Khanna, and you may have your eye on the presidency in 2028, how do you set yourself apart from the field? The political playbook requires you to make that obligatory trip to Israel. Celebrate the democracy it constantly touts. Visit the Wailing Wall. Tick all the pro-Zionist boxes. Khanna took that mold and broke.

0: Instead, he went on a tour led by Palestinians and Israeli activists of the occupied West Bank, where they were stopped by armed Israeli settlers out to intimidate. When Israeli soldiers showed up, Khanna says they told his translators they were on the side of the settlers. Khanna and his crew were held against their will for more than an hour. It took a call to the U.S. Embassy to get them out.
1: The Israeli military, as is its wont, denied these allegations and said that it had heard about a disruption in the area and had resolved the situation. But body camera footage very clearly shows the soldiers cooperating with the settlers and continuing the detainment of the congressman. And the fact that he's able to now talk from personal experience about what he saw in the West Bank is a step in the right direction.
2: A congressperson going deep into the occupied West Bank, going to visit villages that have been depopulated by violent settlers, it is significant. And that just goes to show how normal it was for American politicians to visit the region and go to Israel and speak to Israeli politicians and Israeli representatives.
3: This happens to Palestinians all the time. And why are they not believed? And why is it that they're only believed when this happens to a U.S. congressman? There has been change recently in the U.S. with regards to what's happening in Palestine. But in Congress, the shift has been way slower. Democrats stick to this mantra that they are supporting Israel no matter what.
0: It is a mantra that is still all over the American airwaves, including on the country's most watched news channel, Fox, where Ro Khanna was asked why he chose to experience the occupation through the Palestinian side.
4: Sir, why did you not coordinate with Israel on this, knowing they're staunch allies of the United States, knowing the recent history of the October 7th massacre?
0: CBS News spoke to Israel's ambassador in Washington, who questioned Khanna's itinerary, his agenda.
5: We suggested he visit with survivors of the October 7th massacre, that he visit the borders so he understands the issues that we have on our borders and so on. He ignored that, and he decided to coordinate his trip not with Israel, but with Palestinian activists.
0: The Israeli prime minister clearly did not like where the story was going. He went on NBC's Meet the Press, on the same program Khanna appeared on. Benjamin Netanyahu deployed his usual defense of the settlers. It's just a few bad apples.
6: There is a vigilante effort, not by the settler community. They're 99.9% law-abiding citizens.
0: Leaving out the part about how they are backed by Israeli soldiers, the state. Khanna, meanwhile, quoted several Israeli media outlets, like Haaretz and the Jerusalem Post, that backed his version of the story, telling it in a way that Fox did not.
7: In the case of the Fox News interview, it goes even further when Ro Khanna responds by pointing out that these are actually untruths. Then the interviewer feels a sense of outrage. How dare you question Israeli officials? How could they all be lying?
4: Sir, you have now said the ambassador is lying, the IDF is lying, the U.S. Embassy is lying.
7: As opposed to accusing a U.S. member of Congress of lying, that somehow is more plausible. And then it immediately moves into, well, why didn't you coordinate with the Israeli government? I mean, it's the entire thing is absurd.
3: Whereas, you know, Israelis, their word is treated as gospel. Even Benjamin Netanyahu, who's not exactly very popular, can go on a U.S. network channel and say that it's only a few bad apples. Anybody who has ever been to the occupied West Bank knows that settlers are way more than a few bad apples. They're one of the scariest things that can happen to a person in the West Bank. They have no moral compass.
1: What we've seen over the last several months is the reality of settler violence. And even publications like the Jerusalem Post, a right-wing outlet, being able to acknowledge that there are cases of settler violence. On the other hand, it's a story in Israel only because it made headlines in America. If the Americans had been uninterested in it on Meet the Press and Netanyahu hadn't had to respond to it, there would be zero Israeli interest in this story.
0: Referring to the Israeli authorities, Ro Khanna told the New York Times that detaining a possible candidate for the White House, even a long shot like himself, was not a good idea. But he did go after one of his potential rivals this week when California Governor Gavin Newsom refused to call Israel an apartheid state.
8: It is clear apartheid. I used to toss that word around academically. I felt it. I saw it.
0: Khanna said that while doing a tour of alternative media outlets, where the interviewers are much less wary of criticizing Israel than mainstream journalists are. He made a stop at Hassan Piker's live stream.
9: An unaccountable force that is backed by U.S. taxpayers and backed by U.S. tax dollars gets to do this to an American congressperson.
0: He also spoke to DropSite, whose detailed reporting on Israel, Gaza, and the West Bank takes a backseat to no one. That is where Khanna was caught out. He cannot bring himself to oppose the U.S. selling defensive weaponry to Israel.
10: The position you're advocating basically amounts to, we need to make sure that the sniper is protected so that he can continue sniping.
11: An arms embargo completely, which I have not supported, would say Israel can't even get or produce from anyone defensive the Iron Dome. And I guess my view is, you know, anyone should be able to protect civilian life.
0: Alternative outlets like DropSite are popular with the millions of young American voters who, according to the polls, have turned their back on Israel.
2: They really pressed him on his continued support for Israel being able to secure different defensive weapons capabilities like the Iron Dome. And it clearly seemed to trip him up a little bit.
10: And so I don't understand why you have even one qualified shred of support for a mass murderer masquerading as the only democracy in the Middle East.
11: Well, but I'm not saying that the United States should be supporting the funding for Iron Dome, just so we're clear. I'm saying that we shouldn't be restricting Israel from being able to get the Iron Dome or be able to develop the Iron Dome technology-wise.
2: It was journalists more or less in the same camp as Khanna, but they still press him on the policies where they felt he wasn't going far enough in his criticism of Israel.
7: And that conversation in particular on DropSite is not a conversation that could ever be had on a mainstream American media outlet. It is simply a topic that cannot be touched. The default is to always say that Israel has the right to defend itself. The end. And then the question of do Palestinians have the right to defend themselves is simply something that just has never been contemplated by any American official or any mainstream media outlet.
0: Voices in both Israel and the U.S. have called Rogue Khanna's detention a stunt, a politician trying to draw attention to himself. He denies that and has urged news outlets to focus on the victims of the occupation, not just those paying them a visit.
8: I appreciate that this has been about Americans and me, but the real story I want to come out is the daily life of Palestinians.
0: But anyone tracking Israel's creeping illegal annexation of the West Bank, the relatively few stories that get covered, and all the ones that do not, knows that that is wishful thinking.
1: The only thing that is exceptional about what happened to Rogue Khanna is that he's a member of the U.S. Congress. Settler attacks happen many times a day across the entirety of the West Bank that are far more devastating than what Khanna experienced. U.S. citizens and U.S. Congress people get far more media attention than Palestinians facing immense amounts of violence, and that's a deep injustice in how the world works. But it's the reality of that has been on display in the media coverage of this incident.
2: Because these settlers are never held accountable, despite what Netanyahu has said about going after these vigilantes with the law. That's just a lie. And because this is a U.S. congressperson, it hits every cable network. But when Palestinians experience it, when Palestinians are killed in the West Bank by settler violence, by Israeli soldiers, it doesn't even make the headlines.
0: Journalists often describe the conflict in Sudan as the forgotten war. Despite being the world's biggest humanitarian crisis, it seldom receives the international coverage it warrants. When it does make headlines, it's usually because events have become impossible to ignore. And the city of El Obeid may be approaching such a moment. Here with more on that, Nick Muirhead.
12: The battle to control another major Sudanese city is in the news.
13: Another humanitarian catastrophe is unfolding in Sudan's besieged city of El Obeid,
14: which is surrounded by men from the rapid support forces.
15: Civilians facing worsening shortages of food, water, and medicine.
12: But there are almost no international journalists covering the story on the ground. El Obeid has a population of around 500,000 and is the capital of Sudan's North Kordofan state. The Sudanese Armed Forces, or SAF, control the city, but the Rapid Support Forces, the RSF, a paramilitary group opposed to the army, are closing in, striking both military positions and civilian infrastructure, a move we have seen before. In Al Fasha in western Sudan, the RSF imposed a siege that lasted 18 months before capturing the city in October last year. A UN investigation later found that mass killings, gang rapes, and deliberate starvation took place. Acts it said amounted to genocide. For most of the siege, international journalists were shut out. And because communications were also cut, much of what we know came from satellite imagery, bloody streets visible from space. Al Jazeera's Hiba Morgan and her team are among the few international news crews to have reported from inside El Obeid during the war.
16: Now, since arriving here, we've seen several fuel stations that have been destroyed by drone strikes, as well as water supplies that have been hit in recent weeks.
12: We spoke with Morgan just before she left the city. This is what she had to say about the assignment.
16: The biggest challenge in getting to El Obeid has been the roads between Kosti in White Nile State to El Obeid, because it has seen a lot of drone strikes by the RSF, and that includes commercial trucks, fuel tankers, some of them civilian vehicles, and aid convoys. We had to stop several times, check the skies, and see any drones flying overhead before continuing our drive into the city. There's a lot of comparison being made about the situation here in El Obeid and the city of El Fasher. Now, the reason why I think it's not a fair comparison is because there is still an open route that connects the city to other parts of army-controlled territory. But that doesn't mean it's not going to happen. The only way they can ensure that it doesn't happen is if the RSF does not continue the drone strikes that has been targeting vital infrastructure, making life for the people here hard.
12: In Sudan, media access has become weaponized. The harder it is to report the war, the easier it is to commit war crimes.
0: About a year and a half ago, in December of 2024, politics in South Korea was in a state of upheaval when the then president declared martial law. There is a new president now who was an opposition leader at the time, Lee Jae-myung. Another figure who has surged in prominence is Kim Woo-jun, an outspoken, controversial voice who leans to the left ideologically and made his name through the media, not the mainstream side. Kim left that space years ago. He now heads the country's biggest YouTube news network, primarily through his political podcast. Kim is part journalist, part activist, part political performer. On the night that martial law was declared, he was the sole media figure the South Korean military tried to arrest. And since then, he has only grown in influence. The Listening Post's Meenakshi Ravi now on Kim Woo-jun and what he and others like him reveal about the world of politics and media in South Korea.
10: Let's begin with that standoff in South Korea, which began with the late night...
17: 첫째, 모든 언론과 출판은 계엄사의 통제를 받는다.
18: All media in South Korea are coming under the control of martial law.
10: They said they are banned under threat of arrest, and the media was censored according to martial law.
19: 인터넷에서 뉴스를 검색하고 있었던 것 같아요.
20: I was on the internet checking the news. Then someone called and said, you have to turn on the TV right now. It must have been about a minute after martial law was declared.
21: 비상계엄을 선포합니다.
20: Shortly after that, I started getting calls from all over. I was told, they're coming to get you, so run.
19: 널 잡으러 가니 빨리 도망가라는 얘기였어요.
22: The night of 3rd December 2024 was pure chaos in South Korea. Martial law had been imposed swiftly and suddenly. And outside the offices of Kim Woo-jun, armed troops gathered with orders to imprison him. In a list of targets that included leading politicians and high-ranking bureaucrats, Kim was the only media person marked for arrest.
4: Kim Il-jun was singled out during the martial law because of his political influence and because he had a lot of progressive followers. So it was as if taking the leader of the progressives to take down resistance. The fact that Kim Il-jun was considered a threat to Yoon Suk-yeol, the conservative administration, I think that really shows how media persona is becoming a more of a political force in Korea.
5: There are definitely a lot of players who have risen in significance, who have benefited directly from the political polarization that has spiked in South Korea over the past decade or so. And as a result, many YouTubers have come up and their views have also surged. Kim Il-jun's influence and high profile essentially also made him a target of the Yoon administration during martial law as they attempted to arrest him. Also, in the aftermath of martial law, he certainly became a pivotal figure in bringing out more information about what happened in those few hours.
6: 비상계엄 해제 결의하고 해제가 다 되고 난 이후에도 공간 앞에 있었다는.
22: Kim Il-jun is a media maverick. His career of nearly three decades has spanned radio, television, publishing, and the online space. He has moved from medium to medium, platform to platform, with the determined agility of a man intent on staying relevant and being heard. During South Korea's decade of back-to-back conservative governments that started in 2008, Kim's political criticism was sharp, satirical, and unapologetically oppositional.
6: 그래서 그 저는 이 외교 안보 라인이 정말 등신에 가깝다. 등신 라인이다.
22: Kim rose to prominence as the host of a rush hour radio program in Seoul called News Factory. It aired on the traffic broadcasting system, TBS, and was the city's top-rated show for almost all of its six-year run until 2022. Kim's influence, incessant swearing, at times libelous rants and liberal bias eventually had repercussions. When the conservatives returned to power under the presidency of Yoon Suk-yeol, the man who would eventually try to impose martial law, TBS, which relied heavily on public funding, saw its budget slashed, and Kim and his program, News Factory, were forced off the air. As it turned out, this was a gear shift moment for Kim. He launched his YouTube channel in January 2023, and his audience not only followed him, it multiplied. Kim's YouTube channel is called Gyeomsonen Himdeurda. Gyeomson means modesty or humility, and the name translates roughly to humility is hard. And it fits Kim's persona perfectly. He is irreverent and unfiltered. His online network now sits in the top ranks of South Korea's media. In his view, it's a necessary corrective in a landscape dominated by conservative players.
20: For a very long time, our media environment has been monopolized by the conservatives. And now they talk about polarization. What polarization? For there to be polarization, there must be two poles. But all this time, there was only one side, one pole, dominating the media. So when people say there is a polarization, that actually means balance has been restored, because the other side has finally appeared, and both poles are fighting it out, at last.
5: Kim Il-jun has been one of the most listened to pundits in South Korean politics for quite a few years now. And his style is one that really pushes boundaries and essentially makes big claims, catering more to progressive audiences. And in doing so, quite often he is willing to really take things to extremes, often focusing more on delivering opinions, not always backing it up with factual evidence, and even occasionally verging on conspiracy theories.
6: 그 카르텔에 균열을 내겠다. 편파적으로. 그러나 그 편파에 이르는 과정은 공정할 것이다.
22: Kim Il-jun's relationship with conspiracies is something he's given a lot of thought to.
19: 그 입증되기 전까지
20: Until it is proven, every hypothesis is a conspiracy. But when you are dealing with power, you can't wait until everything is proven before you raise issues. Because they can conceal or distort facts to their advantage. I'm not at all embarrassed to be called a conspiracy theorist.
19: 부끄럽지 않다는 거죠.
22: Unverified claims, rumors, and anonymous tip-offs are central to Kim's political output, and his record is mixed. One of the most outrageous conspiracies he pushed was an alleged assassination plot against a conservative politician. It proved to be false. But another claim, that a Supreme Court judge was possibly biased against the current president, is now at the center of an ongoing audit of that judge's conduct. Amidst the political turmoil in South Korea, Kim has seemingly become a kingmaker for the Liberal Democratic Party. In the space of a year, more than 100 Democratic members of parliament appeared on his YouTube channel. Kim's political clout has earned him nicknames like Political Shaman Kim Ho-jun or the President of Chungjong-ro, which is where his studio is located.
4: So Kim Ho-jun emerged as a progressive spokesperson with the image of rebel who fights against the conservative media. I do think he played a role and an influential role in diversifying the forms of media outside the legacy media with like his online newspapers or podcasts and now YouTube, which kind of shows that politics can exist outside of the traditional media and can be interactive.
19: 저런 얘기를 하잖아요.
20: You hear people say things like the media should be free from partisanship. They talk about journalism's duty of fairness or its so-called ethical standards. To me, that's a 20th century concept of journalistic ethics. For example, take a story like Gaza. The cost of being non-partisan, of being neutral, is the normalization of Palestinian people being killed, isn't it?
3: 오늘 8시 뉴스는 팔레스타인 무장 세력 하마스와 이스라엘 간 무력 충돌 소식으로 시작하겠습니다. 하루 만에 양쪽에서 4천 명이 넘는 사상자가 나왔습니다.
20: Neutrality is not the same as fairness.
19: 중립이 곧 공정이 아니에요.
22: South Korea's media landscape is peppered with the likes of Kim Ho-jun. He is one of the most influential voices, but he does have competition. In the progressive YouTube space, there are Mabel Show and Voice of Seoul. Amongst right-wing influencers are political scientist Ko Sung-kook and history lecturer-turned-political activist John Hang-gil. Together with many others, these voices have created a cacophony that they say is a response to a compromised mainstream media. Observers of the country's politics, however, say the YouTube influencers are part of a, quote, democratic regression from below.
5: It is quite important for South Korea that credible journalism returns stronger than before. But the question is, where is this robust journalism really going to come from? At the moment, certainly a lot of people have lost their faith in mainstream media, who are more focused on maintaining their access to those in power and often indulge in self-censorship. At the same time, there are a lot of newer media outlets, news influencers as well, who essentially seem more focused on catering to their bases, delivering opinions rather than facts, rather than credible journalism. So people like Kim Ho-jun have fundamentally reshaped the media environment in South Korea. But have they resolved the conundrum of political polarization and the lack of factual information? Not really.

0: on counting the cost. Rich nations pledged to triple climate financing for poorer nations. But the World Bank has dropped its target. And major donors are cutting aid. Will those promises ever be met? Counting the cost on Al Jazeera.
1: After Venezuela's devastating earthquakes damaged hospitals across La Guaira and overwhelmed local health services, volunteer medical teams transformed this restaurant into a place where survivors can receive treatment.
2: It's something we should all do, help Venezuelans however we can, because they need us.
3: I'm deeply grateful to everyone. It truly makes me feel cared for.
4: Organizers say that they will keep this clinic open indefinitely, as long as they have enough donations to do so. In a national health system overwhelmed by this catastrophe, spaces like this will continue to be vital.
5: As international alliances shift, where does the Global South stand? And what is its vision for human rights and democracy?
6: What does the Global South think of human rights? What does the Global North think of human rights? They have spat on human rights. They've spat on humanity.
7: Ken Roth speaks with acting chair of the Hague Group, Varsha Gandhi-Kota Nelutla.
6: When we've tried to band together, they're called cartels. When the North tries to band together, they're of course clubs, right?
7: Reframe on Al Jazeera.
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9: Everyone we've seen so far is arriving on foot. Here, now, there is only human suffering.
10: Protesters here say that they feel their voices are still not heard, and the government still doesn't understand why they're coming out and protesting.
11: They're trying to drive a wedge into Russian lines. There's Russian positions on two sides of the units based here.

0: Hello, I'm Neve Barker. This is Al Jazeera, live from Doha. The top stories this hour. The US hits back at Iran after two American soldiers are killed and one's missing in an attack on Jordan. Russia launches what Ukraine says is one of the largest barrages of missiles at Kyiv since the start of the war. Also ahead.
1: It's a city that dates back to the Iron Age. Palestine wants to inscribe it as World Heritage. Israel is trying to confiscate it. I'm Noura Oudi, and I'll bring you that story from Sebastia.
0: People are warned to stay indoors as wildfires in Canada affect air quality on both sides of the border and diplomatic relations. And after weeks of drama and heartbreak, it all comes down now to one game. Later on Sunday, Argentina will face Spain in the final of the World Cup. Good to have you. The United States has launched strikes targeting Iran's Revolutionary Guards after two of its soldiers were killed in an Iranian attack in Jordan. The US strikes mark the eighth consecutive night of such attacks. Central Command, CENTCOM, says the operation is meant to, quote, punish the IRGC for the attack on its troops in Jordan. Officials also say the strikes are intended to weaken Iran's ability to threaten shipping in the Strait of Hormuz. Well, some of those US strikes targeted Iran's southern Hormozgan province. State media also report at least six missiles hit Keshem Island, a major oil and gas export hub. And explosions were heard in the city of Bandar Abbas, Sirik, Hajiabad and Shadegan. The sirens have sounded across Kuwait as the military says its air defences are intercepting Iranian missiles and drones. State media in Iran are reporting the military has targeted US interests at two bases in Kuwait. On Saturday, Iranian missiles and drones also struck an oil facility and a power generation and water desalination plant in Kuwait. Iran says it's targeted US military assets across the region, including in Bahrain and Jordan. Well, for more on this, let's speak to Eva McKent. She's in Washington. Good to see you, Eva. So CENTCOM providing new details on its latest wave of bombardment inside Iran. What more are they telling us about the scale of these strikes and how explicitly they are linking them to the American casualties in Jordan?
2: Well, Neve, the primary reason for these latest round of strikes is retaliatory. They are responding to the loss of two American lives. But they also say that these strikes targeted key Iranian military sites and are aimed at further degrading Iran's military capabilities and its ability to threaten shipping through the Strait of Hormuz. So the U.S. has many priorities and objectives in carrying out what we are seeing on the ground.
0: All right, Eva, let's turn to Ressel Soda, who's live for us in Tehran. Get the view from there. Ressel, the result we know is that this is now the eighth consecutive night that American bombs have fallen on Iran. What's the latest information coming through regarding the specific sites targeted? Indeed, the scale of the damage caused.
3: Well, indeed, that is the eighth night, and compared to the couple of last days, it was perhaps the least intense U.S. attacks carried out on the Iranian targets here. So in the previous attacks, in the waves of the attacks, usually we were seeing the Ahwaz, Khuzestan, Hormuzgan, Bushehr, Sistan, Balochistan, all of these five provinces alongside the coastal area of Iran, which is roughly extending around 1,800 kilometers. They were all being hit, but today, so Qasem and Hajiabad and Sirik in the province of Hormuzgan and Shadegan in Khuzestan province, they were hit. So, and also the officials are saying that there have been sounds of the fighter jets in the in Kish Island, but no explosions were heard. So this is what we have here. There are not much of the details about specific targets that Americans were attacking. attacking, but the least compared to the previous days is limited. And now, Fars News Agency, an Iranian state news agency, saying that reporting an MQ-9 American drone in the province of Ahwaz was shut down. So in the coming hours, we're going to have more details. So the reason that the Iranian response also was limited, perhaps it was because of the nature of the American attack. So Iranians are saying they have targeted two military bases in Kuwait, American military bases in Kuwait. Just remember, in the previous days, Iranians were usually targeting Bahrain, Jordan, and Kuwait constantly. But this time now, the Iranian army saying that they have targeted two American military bases in Kuwait by drones, not missiles.
0: Okay, Russell, we'll be back with you shortly. I want to turn now to Laura Khan. She joins me from here in Doha. Laura, we know Kuwait has borne the brunt of several days of Iranian retaliatory attacks, and now news of more interceptions. What are you learning?
4: Well, it's an active and fluid situation at the moment. There has been a statement from the Kuwaiti army essentially saying that if the population hears any loud explosions, this is going to be interceptions above. And this, in a sense, is a reassurance to the general population that they are getting it under control, that they do have their layers of defense, and that they will be hearing intercepting missiles. And in terms of public safety, to only pay attention to relevant authorities. So we've had that warning. We're waiting to see exactly what happens from there. But there has been a flurry of condemnations, specifically over the past 2 days, where Kuwait's electricity, water desalination plants, and also oil facility has been hit, causing large fires. There's been a number of injuries, including from firefighters and a civilian, specifically in one of the oil depots. So heavy condemnations from Mohammed al-Badawi, the General Secretary of the Gulf Cooperation Council, who says this is a flagrant violation of international law, and also from Qatar, saying if you're going to hit civilian infrastructure, this has crossed all red lines. But Iran has continued to say that it is only aiming at U.S. assets and bases across the region. And we've also seen that, as you reported, in Jordan as well, and hearing from the last couple of days, sirens going off also in Bahrain.
0: Understood, Laura, with the very latest across the Gulf region. Laura Khan there here in Doha. Well, as we've been reporting, U.S. forces have been attacking Iran every night for more than a week now. Most of the strikes have targeted areas along the southern coast. There it is. Those include, as you can see, Karg and Keshem Islands, which are vital to Iran's oil network. The port city of Sirik has also been hit. Well, in the past 2 days, some strikes have targeted Hormozgan province. Iran says bridges, railway facilities and an airport were hit. That's cut off vital routes connecting the port of Bandar Abbas to cities further inland. The city of Lahr in Fars province was hit for the first time on Friday night, as was part of the central province of Yazd. Back to Russell Serda in Tehran. So, Russell, we appear to be seeing a significant shift in the parameters of this US campaign. Bridges, power facilities, ports, all explicitly targeted. We mentioned some of them there. From what you are hearing, how profoundly is this bombing campaign beginning to dismantle the daily lives of ordinary Iranians?
3: Well, it's significantly affecting the daily life of ordinary Iranians. Yes, we have seen the United States from time to time expanding its attack beyond the southern part of Iran, the city of Lahr, as you mentioned, the province of Yazd, and then a couple of days ago, Semnan, which is 2 hours' drive from Tehran, an airport there was hit. But mostly these attacks are focusing on the southern part of the country, and in Ahwaz, Khuzestan, Hormozgan, Bushehr, and Sistan, Balochistan, but particularly Hormozgan. So in Hormozgan, Iranian's largest port takes place, so in Bandar Abbas. And we have seen through this military campaign that recently systemically targeting the civilian infrastructure, critical infrastructure, particularly transportation infrastructure, Iranians are saying that the United States is aiming to cut off the southern of the country from the rest of Iran. So 9 bridges so far have been hit across Iran, and 6 of them are the ones that are connecting Bandar Abbas to the city of Lahr, the Shiraz, and the capital of the country. And then at least two tunnels over there and railways, the roads were hit. So what we are seeing that as a result, this

is definitely significantly limiting the movement of the people, the transportations. Indeed, yes, today we have seen that hundreds of cars in lines, you know, trying to find a way for how to move because the bridges are collapsed. But it's not also only about the transportation. So we have seen that a water desalination center in Jask, again in the province of Hormuzgan,

0: Hospitals are being evacuated from time to time. Then there is interruption in the educational system as well.
1: Russell Siller in Tehran. Thank you, Russell. Well, the killings of two US service members in Jordan is the first US military casualties in several months. The total US death toll since the Iran war began is now 16. They include 13 service members killed during the opening weeks of the war in March. Earlier this month, a Navy pilot died in a helicopter crash in the Arabian Sea. More than 400 US soldiers have been wounded, with many suffering traumatic brain injuries. Well, in his first remarks on the latest US casualties, President Donald Trump said it was a very sad thing and that their deaths were in service of the country. He added, we're never allowing Iran to have a nuclear weapon. Back to Eva McKent in Washington. Eva, with this news that these two US soldiers have been killed, are there any indications at this stage of the kind of pressure that puts on the Trump administration?
2: Well, listen, Neve, whenever Americans die, it raises the stakes politically. But this is an unpopular war here in this country. I think what the administration has been able to benefit by is that because it is so distant, sometimes it isn't top of mind for Americans as they battle so many other issues, primarily the cost of living right now in this country. But when Americans die, it really brings it close to home, and it highlights the many reasons why many Americans do not want this level of involvement in the Middle East. And President Trump, when he ran in 2024, he pledged to end the endless wars. And so this is in direct opposition to what he campaigned on. And so that is why we see such widespread frustration here, even among some of his supporters. No doubt President Trump, his administration, will have to answer many questions in the coming weeks.
1: Yeah, many questions indeed. Eva, many thanks for that. Eva McKend in Washington. Iraqi media are reporting the U.S. consulate in the northern city of Erbil has activated air defenses after it was targeted with drones. Explosions were also heard near a military site at the local airport. No damage or casualties have been reported so far. All right, let's bring in Paul Musgrave. He's here in the studio with me. He's an associate professor of government at Georgetown University in Qatar and focuses on US foreign policy. Always good to have you, Paul. So, look, you've spent time on Capitol Hill as a congressional fellow. I mean, looking at the domestic architecture in Washington, 16 American servicemen are dead, 400 wounded, one remains missing. I mean, how much does that rising domestic cost restrict or de-restrict what the US plans to do next in Iran?
3: I think in the immediate, the next day, the next couple of days, in the immediate time frame, it's going to add to pressure for President Trump and CENTCOM, the American military command, to increase pressure on Iran. At a broader level, when you look at the rising costs, as you said, the fatalities among U.S. service members, when you look at even the humanitarian costs that this has imposed on the Iranian people, which is unpopular in the United States, and then simply the price of oil and other issues that are economic, as Eve mentioned, the costs begin to mount. This was not a popular war in the beginning. The elections are much closer than they were. The Republican Party is faring much worse in the polls, and President Trump is accelerating his efforts to adjust for that. But right now, you're looking at an unpopular and increasingly costly war, and historically, that has meant that you're looking at pressure for the United States to get out of that war. And I think that you're beginning to see criticism not only from Democrats or the left, but severe criticism from the right. Of course, Tucker Carlson giving an interview this weekend where he says if J.D. Vance were president, we wouldn't be at war in Iran. You begin to see all these little efforts to chip away at the president. And I think that doesn't start to box him into a corner, but that does mean that his ability to escalate is a little bit restricted right now over the next couple of weeks or couple of months.
1: What do you think Tehran's calculation is now, that the pressure will mount to such a point that the United States on its own will simply have to back away from this war without reaching any kind of decisive conclusion?
3: Since February, the asymmetry in how interests are being conducted here has been clear. the regime in Tehran is fighting an existential war. The United States and Israel are fighting a war over policy choices being made in Tehran. That means that the Iranians are always going to have the upper hand when it comes to who is more credibly committed to the fight. They're not going to back off because the price of oil goes up $10 a barrel. They are in this for their life.

0: literally their lives. On the other hand, the Americans, this is something where they have identified very clear interests, the Strait of Hormuz and nuclear weapons. They want those accomplished. But also, how much are they really willing to bear? I think in Tehran, people are trying to balance the domestic harms of this campaign, which is increasing harms on Tehran's economy. But also, I think that the longer this goes on, the more runway they have to make sure that they come out victorious.
1: Paul, help us with this one. As so far this weekend, we haven't actually seen Donald Trump appear on camera. He's given a telephone interview. He's obviously going to be at the World Cup final, we understand, later on in the day. I mean, he's called the loss of these soldiers, we heard it from Eva earlier, a very sad thing by a phone interview. At the same time, the Pentagon has been rushing advanced fighter jets, F-35s, F-16s, to the region. We don't know exactly where they're being located. But how do you square this apparent public hesitation on behalf of the president with this massive, hyper-aggressive military build-up coming from U.S. Central Command?
0: Well, this is something that I think people really should be thinking about. One question is simply, we know about this American buildup. We know it's being telegraphed, it's being reported, refueling aircraft, the bombers. You know, the, everything is in strike either for an acceleration of airstrikes or even for bringing heavier aircraft like B-2s into the fight. That could mean that the United States is gearing up for an enlarged air campaign, or it could mean that they're signaling to Tehran that they are credibly interested in this. One thing we are not yet hearing about is, as far as I know, is the movement of significant amounts of ground troops into the theater. This means that Washington is in this, but not really in it as much as a ground troop campaign would be. What all this means is that we are certainly looking for a lot of escalation, a lot of pressure. Secretary of Defense Pete Hegseth has also been out there saying that the deaths of American service members only strengthens his resolve. But also, they're keeping the president away from public identification with this sad news. And it could be that he has medical issues. It could be that he has personal issues. It could be that he doesn't want to be seen golfing at this moment. Yeah. But there is also, I think, a reason why the White House keeps trying to change the domestic story from the war in Iran to election integrity and other issues they think that they're stronger on.
1: I wonder what Iran's next move might potentially be, given the words that have been coming out of Tehran in the past 24 hours, because the threat is that no political border will be safe if the U.S. attacks continue for around another 48 to 72 hours. I mean, despite this ferocious rhetoric, Iran seems to be holding back right now. I mean, what line needs to be crossed for them to put into action whatever plans they seem to suggest they have ready to go?
0: Well, finding out what one side's red lines are is always something that is really tricky. We know, for instance, that attacks on the Natanz nuclear facility have not really constituted a red line for Iran. We know that having small amounts of water and other civilian infrastructure be targeted, that hasn't also crossed a red line. We also don't know what Tehran has that they are willing to use. The idea that no political border is safe seems to me to suggest that perhaps proxies or, you know, even terrorist cells in other countries could be brought into the fray. Perhaps fighting around the Bab al-Mandab and Yemen could be accelerated, but we don't know. It's very hard to see. We also don't know what's being said behind closed doors. On the other hand, Tehran has every incentive to hold out the idea that there is more harm to come. They have been carefully calibrating, as far as I can tell, their reprisals against Kuwait, not hitting all of the country's desalination, but just some of them, giving everybody something else to lose. That says to me that there's still room for some sort of bargaining, but we're not in a diplomatic phase right now. We are still in a phase in which kinetic, physical talking is going to be the only talking that gets done.
1: So if diplomacy is happening at the moment, we definitely don't know about it, at least at face value. Paul, always good to hear your thoughts. Paul Musgrave, Associate Professor of Government at Georgetown University here in Qatar. Ukraine's President Volodymyr Zelensky says Russia has carried out one of the largest ballistic missile attacks on Kyiv since the start of the war. At least one person has been killed. Ukraine's military says Russia fired 41 missiles at the city, with air defences intercepting nearly half of them. Kyiv's mayor says an apartment building was hit and several fires have been reported across the capital. And in Russia, the governor of the southern Stavropol region has said its air defences were countering a Ukrainian drone attack. Two fires have been reported in the industrial zone of the town of Vyazniki. An oil depot in the area has been a frequent target for Ukrainian drones. Well, Dmitry Medvedenko is in the Russian capital, Moscow. Let's first speak to Audrey McAlpine in Kiev. Audrey, Ukraine's foreign minister has just stated that Russia has targeted the country with the largest number of ballistic missiles since the full-scale invasion began. That's quite a statement. I mean, what more are you learning on the ground about the scale of this bombardment and, crucially, the level of destruction?
2: Well, we heard from President Zelensky just a few moments ago, who said the number of missiles numbered over 40, most of them heading towards the capital here. The attack started just after 1:30. The majority of those missiles coming into the Kyiv around over the span of just about an hour. So you can imagine just how successive and the amount of explosions people heard overnight. We're here in Lukyanivka, which is an area that has been hit by Russian attacks every single month this year. And you can see this damage. This is an entrance to a shelter where many people were hiding overnight to take shelter from this ongoing attack. You can see the entrance of it has collapsed in on itself, and that's because a ballistic missile crashed down just across the street. There's a crater there that has been sectioned off. Over so far, we know that one person is dead in the capital. Around 16 people have been injured. Around a half a dozen of those severely injured and are being hospitalized. But you can just see that these attacks on Ukraine, they've been happening, especially in the capital, almost every week. And this destruction around us, this is the amalgamation of that, of these ongoing successive attacks that are increasingly using ballistic threats. And that's because Ukraine has a shortage of the types of missiles that can intercept them at the moment. These Patriot PAC-2 and PAC-3 missiles, which the president has been petitioning his allies for. We also heard in this similar tweet from him, where the president was really saying that this was the critical and the most top priority for Ukraine at the moment, getting more of these interceptor missiles to prevent attacks like this one.
1: All right, Audrey, let's get the explanation from Moscow. Al Jazeera's Dmitry Medvedenko is there. Dmitry, let's look at the justification coming from the Kremlin, with Russian forces launching dozens of ballistic and hypersonic missiles overnight. Is the Kremlin explicitly calling this an act of revenge for the recent Ukrainian attacks in the Tambov and Moscow regions?
3: Well, yes, just to remind some of our viewers who were not following yesterday, it was one of the most devastating attacks by Ukraine on Russia, the highest death and casualty toll in the past 3 years. There were 8 people killed and 62 injured as a result. Now, surprisingly, the Kremlin has not said anything about it, despite the fact that it is the highest death toll in 3 years. But yes, I do understand, and I think this was the expectation in Moscow as well as in Kiev, but perhaps Audrey will be able to comment on that, that a retaliatory strike, a massive one, would come, and it did. So the Russian Defense Ministry, in its cold and dry cut style, just listed out the targets that it targeted in the past night, and it mentioned 3 Kiev military enterprises: Radionex, Artyom, Meridian, basically companies producing, as it says, components for Flamingo missiles as well as for Ukrainian drones. And then it mentions a bunch of other companies that it hit within the Kiev region, saying that, again, these companies are working for the military industrial complex, as well as hitting a logistical distribution complex of Nova Poshta. This is the equivalent of UPS, basically, in Ukraine, and very similar to the strike on the Wildberries warehouse, which is the Russian Amazon kind of online marketplace, which got hit last night, 2 nights ago, when 8 people were killed there.
1: All right, Dmitry, back with you in a second. Let's head to Kiev again to speak to Audrey. So, Audrey, you heard Dmitry there explain how the Kremlin listed in rather dry, somewhat bureaucratic ways its targets in Ukraine itself, and also, perhaps equally dry, we have this statement: Kiev announcing that Ukraine has struck 2 Russian oil tankers in the Black Sea. Any more details to add to that?
2: Yeah, we're getting word from Ukrainian officials that they have hit two oil tankers, one dry cargo vessel, and one floating crane in the Black Sea. Now, this is an example of Ukraine's escalating attacks in both the Azov Sea and the Black Sea, which started just around 2 weeks ago. We heard a statement from Ukraine's unmanned systems forces, who's largely responsible for these strikes, who claims that over the past several weeks, it's managed to hit 176 vessels between those two bodies of water. It's part of Ukraine's long-range drone strikes that it's been escalating now for several months now in an effort to largely cut off the Russian-controlled peninsula of Crimea, as well as to hit these oil tankers. It calls these long-range sanctions, and it's kind of a tongue-in-cheek term for that Ukraine uses to say that it is taking these sanctions into its own hands, these vessels that largely, it believes, are used to operate around Western sanctions on Russian oil. So these attacks have been escalating. We heard from President Zelensky again in this statement earlier today, who said that it is essential that pressure on Russia continues in regard specifically to these attacks that we've seen in the Black Sea and in the Sea of Azov.
1: Audrey McAlpine in Kyiv. Let's return to Dmitry Medvedenko in Moscow. And Dmitry, let's take in the latest. What is the official picture coming out of the Russian by the Russian authorities of the scale of these latest attacks? The Stavropol region has been mentioned. And how heavily is the domestic air defence network being tested?
3: You know, it's funny that you said the Stavropol region is being mentioned, because in the latest report from the Ministry of Defense, it is not mentioned. The Ministry of Defense is saying that it intercepted 140 drones over Russia, which is a modest figure, actually, given that in the past 2 months we've had an average of around 500 drones being downed a day, just according to the Ministry of Defense. So whatever isn't downed adds up to that number of drones that were actually sent in and hit their targets. So the Russian Defense Ministry is saying that it hit, that it intercepted targets over Belgorod, Bryansk, Voronezh, Kaluga, Kursk, Rostov, the Moscow region, Krasnodar region, Crimea, I'm almost done, and in the Black Sea and the Sea of Azov, not mentioning the Stavropol region, where that oil depot was hit. We've seen those pictures of those of these burning depots that we're showing on the screen right now. There was also four apartments hit in the Kursk region when a drone crashed into a residential building, and one person was wounded, but nothing really much to report here. Again, 140 drones just seems like a modest, relatively enough number.
1: All right. Many thanks for the latest. Dmitry Medvedenko in Moscow, Audrey McAlpine in Kyiv. The Palestinian government wants UNESCO to list Sebastia as a World Heritage Site. Located in the Nablus district, Sebastia dates back more than 2,700 years. They say that the designation could help preserve the ruins from Israeli encroachment. The Israeli government has allocated significant funds to occupy an area, and dozens of other sites across the occupied West Bank. Noor Ode has this from Sebastia.
4: This is the western entrance to Sebastia, and these towers are part of a 4-kilometer wall that used to protect it during the Roman era. Now, Israeli occupation authorities have confiscated the area here, along with a bit more than half of all of Sebastia. The local authorities tell us the Israeli army is conducting illegal archaeological digs here, and the Israeli settlers have left their graffiti on the walls. Armed settlers like these two we encountered roam free in one of the occupied West Bank's prime tourist destinations and take part in raids of Sebastia with the Israeli army, like this one, which interrupted a diplomatic tour that came ahead of Palestine's bid to have Sebastia listed as a UNESCO World Heritage Site. Those raids often involve assaults on residents. Sebastia was founded more than 2,700 years ago and is home to many sites, including the burial shrine of St. John the Baptist. Today, that history is the pretext for a land grab. Israel has allocated $20 million for illegal settlement expansion and archaeological excavation in Sebastia. Evidence the Israeli army has already been carrying out unlawful excavations here is hard to miss, including at the remains of the Roman amphitheater. And Palestinian authorities have documented their theft

0: of Sebastia's artifacts. Officials here are trying to preserve Sebastia's history, keeping some of the valuable artifacts in the town's museum. But they say a lot more is needed to protect it for future generations. For the mayor, getting Sebastia listed as a heritage site is part of a last-ditch attempt to protect it from Israeli takeover.
1: When all our efforts failed to stop the Israel's assault against Sebastia and his history and heritage, we resorted to the World Heritage Committee and UNESCO. They have a mandate to protect world heritage.
0: As the cool breeze of sunset arrives, Sebastia's main square comes to life. Children play next to the remains of the first century basilica while parents watch. As the mayor told me, these are not dead stones. They are our beating hearts. Nuraudi Al Jazeera, Sebastia, Palestine.
2: Atif Abu Saif is the former Palestinian Minister of Culture. To talk about this in more detail, he's joining us from Milan. Welcome to the programme. So, UNESCO's World Heritage Committee is convening in South Korea. It started a couple of hours ago. The Palestinian Authority has put forward, as a matter of extreme urgency, their demands, of course, to protect Sebastia. Whatever the immediate outcome of the morning session of UNESCO in South Korea, how critical is this specific moment? If UNESCO grants this status, does it actually provide a legal shield, or is it merely a symbolic move?
3: And first, it's a Palestinian right, because these places, Israel tries to portray them as contested places, as if they don't belong to the Palestinians, as if there is no Palestinians there, as if they're empty places. And as the report mentioned, Israel is using history to grab more of the Palestinian territories. And this is, unfortunately, is happening since 1948 until now. And it happened all the time. And while the world was watching Israel doing this, destroying cultural antiquities or archaeological sites, be it in West Bank and Gaza, Sebastia is one place, is only one place among other places where the Israeli authorities is using these archaeological sites to grab the Palestinian territories and to kick the Palestinians out of their country. This is first. This is a Palestinian right. And it's very important when the Palestinians are fighting to keep on their land, to shed light and to highlight the attacks that Israel is doing against these places. And apparently listing Sebastia and other places like Birak Suleiman, like before that it was Battir, Hebron, Jericho, Old City, yeah, etc. Inscribing these places is part of protecting them, because it's true that these places are Palestinians, but sure, they are part of the memory of the universe.
2: Well, let me specifically ask you about that, because I mean, you've been down this road before. You've just said it. Palestine successfully inscribed other landmarks under UNESCO's protected status. Hebron's Old Town, Battir, you mentioned it, ancient Jericho, mentioned in the Old Testament, the wars of. I mean, yet the international status did not stop the Israeli military or settler groups from sealing off areas, demolishing adjacent structures, or altering the landscape. If the UN's highest cultural designation has failed to deter Israel in the past, why will it make a difference this time?
3: Yeah, it makes a lot of difference. At least this doesn't go without attention. And it's very, we realize that international law cannot protect the Palestinians. Unfortunately, it failed to do so since the Nakba until now. But at the end, we still believe that we have to do our part of on this. Like, and registering Sebastia, like you raised the case, and you're saying the international community has to pay attention to these sites and has to do whatever possible, at least not to accept what Israel is doing. And this happened as well. The failure of the international community is very common, as you may notice, in Gaza, for example, where we have sites like St. Hilarion and the Anthedian Seaport, Gaza, which were listed on the UNESCO list under urgent protection, but they were unfortunately partially damaged during the current war. So it's very important for the Palestinian that the world share with us our concern about our history and our memory, which is, again, it's not our own history alone. with a very bad thought on history, but it's the history of the universe. It's the memory of the universe. This place, Sebastia, is part of a long history of existence of different civilizations.

0: Among the Romans, as you said.
1: Minister, you raise a really important point in everything you've said so far. If international law fails to protect human lives in Gaza and UNESCO fails to protect the memories and relics of Palestine's past, how do the Palestinian people, how do they protect their heritage from being permanently erased?
0: Actually, let's remember that one of the main wars that the Zionist movement is launching against the Palestinian people since decades is the word of narrative and memory. And this is very, very evident in the last one, I would say, 100 years, where history and...
1: I'm afraid we'll have to leave it there, but we absolutely hear you. This is, as you say, these latest efforts at UNESCO about preserving both memory and history. Atif Abu Saif. Thank you very much. Atif Abu Saif, former Palestinian Minister of Culture, joining us there from Milan. Well, lots more ahead on this Al Jazeera News Hour. England win the bronze medal as Kylian Mbappe becomes the World Cup's all-time top goalscorer.
2: There be such a fundamental discrepancy on such a core issue?
3: Each side will stick to the deal only as long as it benefits that side.
2: This war did start in the middle of negotiations.
4: They need to agree on principles.
3: President Trump wants this to end. That's going to be very hard.
5: The top 1% is benefiting. The question is, who might have had some insider information?
2: Upfront tackles the big issues on Al Jazeera.
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0: launching Al Jazeera. Here's a reminder of our top stories this hour. The US has carried out airstrikes across Iran for an eighth night. Central Command, CENTCOM, says its forces targeted Iran's Revolutionary Guard for the killing of two American soldiers in Jordan. One service member remains missing. The US strikes once again focused on the southern Hormuzgan province. Iranian state media are also reporting that missiles targeted Keshem Island, a major oil and gas export hub. Explosions were heard in the cities of Bandar Abbas, Sirik, Hajiabad and Shadegan. Ukraine's president says Russia has hit Kyiv with one of the largest waves of ballistic missiles since the start of the war. The Ukrainian military says 41 missiles were fired at the capital, killing at least one person. Now, on Monday, Andy Burnham will become the UK's seventh Prime Minister in just a decade. Burnham says tackling the youth unemployment crisis in the country will be his top priority. A recent report found nearly 1 million young people are not in education, employment or training. Richard Gaisford reports from Blackpool, where the impact has been among the worst.
1: In a northwest England seaside town, renowned for being a fun place to visit, there's a darker picture for younger people growing up in Blackpool.
2: In a town that is seen to be struggling, there are pockets of deeper problems. Recent research has shown that in this area, in the north of Blackpool, there are more than 400 young unemployed people living in a block of just 10 streets.
1: It's exactly the situation that Andy Burnham wants to fix and says he'll move part of his Downing Street office to the north of England to address inequalities highlighted in the report by a former Labour minister.
3: I take very seriously the findings of the recent report by Alan Milburn. We need a complete rethink of how we support the next generation to succeed.
1: The local council does have schemes to try and help young people struggling to find work, but the challenge is clear.
4: I spent 8 months applying for over 1,000 jobs, not a single interview.
5: Over

0: birthday jobs. And they all turn me down.
1: In the UK, there's nearly 1 million young people who are classed as NEETs. That's not in employment, education, or in training. 6 out of 10 of these young people have never had a job. And just 20 years ago, the figure was much smaller, at 4 out of 10. The cost to the country of that many young people out of work is estimated to be in excess of $165 billion. And here in Blackpool, the situation is stark. Almost a quarter of young people don't have a job, aren't in education or training, far above the national average.
2: I'm Alan, what's your name?
1: The man behind the report into youth unemployment thinks the new Prime Minister will have to prioritise the crisis.
2: The first objective is to make sure that this isn't a country where 1 million young people are consigned to the scrap heap, consigned to a world of benefits rather than being in a world of work.
1: Turning places like Blackpool into a beacon of hope will be a test of the new Prime Minister's skill and judgment as Andy Burnham seeks solutions to balance life chances and opportunities for young people across the United Kingdom. Richard Gaisford, Al Jazeera, Blackpool.
3: Let's take it to Spain now. A wildfire near the city of Zaragoza is spreading. The fire has burned 12,000 hectares in the northeast. More than 1,000 people have been forced to flee. The army has joined hundreds of firefighters in battling the flames. Earlier this month, 13 people died in a separate fire in the south. And hundreds of wildfires are still burning in parts of Canada. Smoke is streaming across the border into the US, sending air quality levels plunging in several cities. Many have been warned to stay indoors. And now leaders from both countries are trading blame. Patty Culhane has this from Washington, D.C.
4: In city after city, the same scene repeating itself. Detroit, Chicago. On Thursday, both declared the worst air quality in the world. Time-lapse video in Pittsburgh makes clear the constant, steady stream of smoke wafting over everything. And as the World Cup final gets underway on Sunday, this is what could greet fans in the stadium in New Jersey.
5: It's really hard to breathe, especially in the afternoon. It becomes even worse.
4: Masking skylines, making people mask as well. This is affecting 100 million people from Minnesota to South Carolina.
6: So this is a red alert air quality situation, which means that everyone can feel symptoms of the poor air quality. And this includes shortness of breath, chest tightness, wheezing.
4: Experts say the smoke from the Canadian wildfire poses a significant danger to health.
7: Those particles are going to contain a whole sort of soup of different chemicals and compounds.
4: And now U.S. President Donald Trump is weighing in, posting on social media, blaming the Canadian government, arguing it's costing the U.S. billions of dollars, threatening to increase tariffs to pay for it, which isn't sitting well with Canadian politicians.
8: You know, a good neighbor, and I truly believe the Americans are good neighbors. If there's some politicians out there chirping away, well, maybe what you should do rather than complain is send support, send help, because we have done the exact same thing for our American friends, and that's what you're supposed to do.
4: This map shows just how many fires are burning throughout the Canadian wilderness, many still uncontained, with some estimates saying some could continue to burn until the autumn. Patty Culhane, Al Jazeera, Washington.
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9: Thank you so much, Niamh. After nearly 6 weeks of matches, it all comes down to one final game. Argentina are set to face Spain for the title on Sunday. And on the eve of the final, New York City was taken over by competing fans as tens of thousands of supporters cheered on their side to victory.
10: Is the U.S.-Israeli war on Iran dragging the world to an economic meltdown? Join me, Steve Clemens, every week where I'll bring you the latest analysis on the global fallout of this conflict. Pull apart fact from fiction and get to the bottom line.
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0: era.
1: 5 years after the virus was discovered, a quarter of the world's population remains unvaccinated for COVID-19.
2: It's like a right. It's like a human right.
1: Al Jazeera investigates if a global pandemic treaty can end vaccine inequity. Flatten the curve on Al Jazeera.

0: celebrating the immigrants of the night.
1: The German team celebrating here.
2: We're at the National Soccer Development Center, where Canada is putting in their final preparations.
3: Any World Cup game you come to in Los Angeles, you will find fans in Mexico jerseys.
4: Mexico is our culture, soccer is our game.
5: I asked for a review because I didn't think it was a foul. I was not a guy punching somebody in the face.
6: It's very bad for football. It's very sad.
7: Iran does bring a different dynamic because of the current world events.
8: Hossam Hassan waved the Palestinian flag after Egypt's win over Australia in the round of 32.
9: There may be no roof on this stadium, but had there been, they would have been blown off.
10: Are we going home happy? So happy! In 4 years, we're going to come back again.
11: This has shown Haiti into another light, shown that we're more than just a game.
0: Germany out of the World Cup. Disappointment here in Baghdad.
12: Copacabana Beach.
13: Viva Morocco.
14: But they didn't pick up all 3 points.
15: France has lost in Spain's game.
16: Collapsed in that last game. Excuse me, there's a massive bug here.
1: The Haaland. 6-0 Messi.
8: Hello there, I'm Farah Ismail. After 103 games, there's just one more match to be played at the 2026 World Cup. Argentina will face Spain in the final later on Sunday. Lionel Messi and Argentina are aiming to become the first back-to-back champions since Pelé, and Brazil did it in 1958 and 62. Standing in their way are European champion Spain and their star player Lamine Yamal. They've only conceded one goal all tournament and looking to lift the trophy for a second time. Football fever has definitely hit New York, with thousands of fans flooding Times Square ahead of the final at New Jersey Stadium. And also coming up, England win a 10-goal thriller to beat France to cap their best performance at a World Cup in 60 years. But first, Argentina have been going through their final preparations as they aim to defend their World Cup title against Spain. And those preparations were disrupted in New Jersey as heavy thunderstorms delayed their training session. But they did eventually get out there as Messi and co. aimed to become the first back-to-back winners since Brazil did it in 1958 and 62. Thousands of Argentinian fans lined New York's Times Square ahead of the match. 80,000 people are expected at the MetLife Stadium. And there are still tickets available, with the cheapest going for almost $11,000.
17: We see how our people celebrate. It reaches us. It's impossible for it not to touch your heart. In the end, we play for our people, for our country, for our family. That's the greatest value we can have. We see it, we feel it. How could you not be touched?
8: Argentina fans back home are turning to rituals that are as much a part of their football culture as the team's blue and white jerseys. Lucia Newman reports from Buenos Aires.
18: In Argentina, Sunday's football final is the only thing on people's minds.
19: I'm in the middle of one of the popular crossroads here in Buenos Aires, and everywhere you look, you can see the replays of the games that the Argentine teams won, bringing them to the final of the World Cup. But that's not all. Just here across the street, more television screens, but more importantly, the image of Argentina's idol, Lionel Messi. Not only that, here, you can buy a T-shirt that says the Messiah, Lionel Messi. There's also Diego Maradona. He is called the Saint. They are counting on both of them to bring Argentina yet again to a victory at the final of the World Cup. But that isn't the only thing that the Argentines are counting on.
18: Ines Mutri says freezing the image of the star players of Argentina's opposing team was the ritual she used against England, and she'll do the same against Spain. It's called a cábala.
20: Kabbalah is something you always do when you think it will help your team win. If you don't do it, you lose.
18: What's yours, I ask?
20: Baba Noel.
21: A statue of Santa Claus, our lucky charm. It's worked for every game.
18: A Kabbalah is a mix of ritual, lucky charm, and superstition. So widespread that Argentina's president, Javier Milei, won't attend the final in person because it's thought to bring bad luck. So he'll watch from home, wearing his Kabbalah, the oversuit of Argentina's petrol company, IPF. Juan Cherimignano explains that the Kabbalahs make Argentine fans feel more secure.
22: For example, I use the same exact clothes for every game. I was wearing a thermal shirt during the last one and dying of heat, but I never took it off.
18: He says some people don't change their underwear until the end of the championship. During an earlier game when Argentina seemed to be losing, a sports commentator told viewers to change their seats, and they did. No Kabbalah is too small or too bizarre in a country that's living and breathing for another World Cup victory. Lucia Newman, Al Jazeera, Buenos Aires.
8: Well, there were similar training issues for Spain, the weather forcing the squad to move indoors. The European champions will be aiming to win the trophy for the first time since 2010. It will be a first World Cup meeting between the sides for 6 years, which Argentina won 2-1.
23: I think these are two super national squads, two super teams, and in this case, I see teams with many similarities in behavior and in player talent. I think it's going to be a super game. For me, the important thing is to be in a position to win, to fight to win it. We are going to enjoy that moment.
8: Well, the Argentinian fans might have taken over Times Square, but the Spanish fans found their own iconic venue in Manhattan to cheer on their side under New York's High Line.
24: I think they're going to be a tough opponent. I think we are going to be nervous until the very last moment, but we are going to win.
17: I hope that what we're doing here today, cheering the way we're cheering, also translates to the pitch. We're going to start very well, but we are going to suffer.
25: We don't always bring a lot of people, but the few people we do bring cheer a lot. So I think we're going to be able to handle the Argentinians.
8: England have achieved their best performance at a World Cup for 60 years after they beat France in a 10-goal thriller to finish third. England responded to their defeat against Argentina in the semifinal with an impressive first-half display in Miami. Bukayo Saka scored a hat trick, the first Englishman to do that in a knockout match since the 1966 World Cup final. France threatened to pull off a remarkable comeback. Kylian Mbappe scored twice to pull it back to 4-3. His second goal made him the World Cup's all-time leading goal scorer with 22, one ahead of Lionel Messi. Jude Bellingham had the final say. His seventh goal of the tournament is the most by an Englishman at a World Cup. England winning 6-4. It was also France head coach Didier Deschamps' final game in charge.
26: This conference yesterday felt as if we went out in group stage without a win, to be very honest. And 24 hours later, we have the biggest success in 60 years. So react on the pitch and get the next win. Everything else is just talking, and talking doesn't get you points, and talking doesn't get you wins. So you have to... You have to endure it, you have to hold it, and be strong and keep believing.
17: It was a very special day, and it would have been better to finish third. Unfortunately, we didn't make it after a catastrophic first half. I got angry. It happens. We're disappointed, but we played a better team.
8: And before we go, some other stories making World Cup headlines. NFL and NBA fans might be familiar with this one. Football fans, though, not so much. For the first time, the winners of the World Cup will receive championship rings. The 30 rings will be customized to reflect the identity of the winning team. And football fans in Messi's home city of Rosario unveiled a giant shirt with his name on it. The jersey is 18 meters long and weighs 60 kilos. Residents will watch on as Messi aims for back-to-back titles. We'll have more World Cup coverage throughout the day. The latest news headlines are coming up with my colleague, Neve Barker. Stay with us here on Al Jazeera.
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2: Rich nations pledged to triple climate financing for poorer nations. But the World Bank has dropped its target. 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Will those promises ever be met? Counting the Cost on Al Jazeera.
3: It's taken nearly a week of driving and crossing international borders for these people to reach Omdurman. They're part of a government-run voluntary return program. They've come back home to Sudan from Egypt, where they fled more than 3 years ago to escape the fighting.
4: The first thing I'll do is find my home and see what has become of it.
3: The army regained control of the city last year, prompting a wave of returns. But 2 years of fighting have left their mark. Getting here is the first step. Now, many have to figure out how to move on with their lives.
5: Hard-hitting interviews.
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30: Understanding the reality.
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0: I'm Niamh Barker. This is Al Jazeera live from Doha, coming up on the programme. The US strikes Iran for an eighth night after two American soldiers are killed in an attack in Jordan. Russia launches what Ukraine says is one of the largest barrages of missiles at Kyiv since the start of the war. Also ahead, people are warned to stay indoors as wildfires in Canada affect air quality on both sides of the border and diplomatic relations. And England win the bronze medal as Kylian Mbappe becomes the World Cup's all-time top goalscorer. The United States has launched strikes targeting Iran's Revolutionary Guards after two of its soldiers were killed in an Iranian attack in Jordan. The US strikes mark the eighth consecutive night of attacks. Central Command, or CENTCOM, says the operation is meant to, quote, punish the IRGC for the attack on its troops in Jordan. Officials also say the strikes are intended to weaken Iran's ability to threaten shipping in the Strait of Hormuz. Well, some of the sites the US targeted are Iran's southern Hormozgan province. State media also report at least six missiles hit Keshem Island. That's a major oil and a gas export hub. And explosions were heard in the cities of Bandar Abbas, Sirik, Ajibad and Shadagan. And sirens have sounded in Kuwait's capital. The military says its air defenses are intercepting Iranian missiles and drones. State media in Iran are reporting the military has targeted US interests at two bases in Kuwait. On Saturday, Iranian missiles and drones also struck an oil facility and a power generation and water desalination plant in Kuwait. Tehran says it's targeted US military assets across the region, including in Bahrain and Jordan. Well, Laura Khan is live for us here in Doha. Rasul Serda is in Iran and Tehran, to be precise. But let's start with Eva McKent, who's in Washington, D.C. Eva, CENTCOM, as we've been saying, has provided new details on its latest wave of bombardment inside Iran. What exactly are they telling us about the scale of these latest strikes?
1: Well, Neil, to be clear, the primary reason for the latest round of strikes is retaliatory. They are fighting back, so to speak, against these two Americans that were killed, one missing, and a number of American troops injured. CENTCOM says these strikes targeted key Iranian military sites and are aimed at further degrading Iran's military capabilities and its ability to threaten shipping through the Strait of Hormuz. So America has many priorities and objectives in carrying out these latest strikes.
0: Eva, back with you shortly. I want to provide some more context for this, because as we've been reporting, US forces have been attacking Iran every night now for more than a week, 8 days to be precise. Most of the strikes have targeted areas along the southern coast of Iran, as you can see. Those include Karg and Keshem Islands. They're both vital to Iran's oil network. The port city of Sirik's also been hit. In the past 2 days, some strikes have targeted Hormozgan province. Iran says bridges, railway facilities and an airport were hit. That's cut off vital routes connecting the port of Bandar Abbas to cities further inland. The city of Lahr, that's in Fars province, was hit for the first time on Friday night, as was part of the central province of Yazd there. Rasul Serda is live for us in Tehran. Rasul, this is now, as I said, the eighth consecutive night of American bombs falling on Iran. What pictures are emerging of the scale of the damage caused?
2: Well, we are talking quite about a large area being bombed constantly. Just yesterday, the governor of Hormozgan said that 116 communication towers were hit. So we see the bridges being hit, the roads being hit, tunnels, the airports, the communication towers. So the scale of damage is quite huge. But last night, perhaps compared to the previous waves of the attacks, was the most limited one. So Qasim, Hajiabad, and Sirik in the province of Hormuzgan, and then Shahdagan in Khuzestan. So previously, this list will be much longer, and perhaps that's why maybe the Iranian response also was limited. The Iranians saying that in a response to the American attacks, they have targeted two military bases in Kuwait by drones, not by missiles. And also now, Fars News Agency is reporting that Iran has downed in an MQ-9 Reaper drone, an American drone, in Ahwaz. So throughout the last week, so this is the third time the Iranians claiming that they have shot down MQ-9. These are quite sophisticated, expensive drones being used both for attack and surveillance. So Iranians are saying that throughout the war, they have downed more than 150 drones, and at least 30 of them are MQ-9. Remember, Niamh, this is important because in 2020, the assassination of Qasem Soleimani also was conducted by one of these drones, MQ-9 drones. So, as I said, now Iranians are claiming that they have downed another one.
0: Russell, as we mentioned, and we showed our viewers a map, we're seeing a significant shift in this campaign, aren't we? Bridges, power facilities, ports, all of them targeted, some of them much further inland than Bandar Abbas on the south coast. How is this beginning to impact the daily lives and, indeed, the basic services of ordinary Iranians?
2: Indeed, so Navy, in June 2025, so many of the military post headquarters were heavily bombed by Americans. Then 38 days, another war, and again, military campaign, mostly targeting the military installations. But this time,

0: time is seeing that dramatic shift, that it is mostly focusing systemically to destroy the civilian infrastructure. We have seen in Semnan, a railway was hit, and then in the other cities, but particularly now in the last 3 days, that constantly Americans are attacking the bridges, the railways, the tunnels, the roads, and the airports. These are the nexus of the transportation. And particularly the focus is the province of Hormuzgan, where Bandar Abbas is. Bandar Abbas is the biggest port in Iran, particularly when it comes to import, and that is having a tremendous effect on the mobility of the people and also flow of goods and the logistics across Iran.
1: Russell Sutter in Tehran. Many thanks, Russell. Let's get a snapshot now across the GCC, across the Gulf region. Laura Khan's monitoring developments from here in Doha. And Laura, news of more interceptions over Kuwait. What more are you learning?
2: Well, it seems to be an active scene at the moment, and the situation is still very fluid. We have, in the past hour, heard from the Kuwaiti army, who put a statement out on social media saying sirens were sounding in Kuwait, and if people were hearing explosions, they were going to be interceptions of missiles in the sky above. And essentially, they are reassuring their general population that they have a defensive architecture there, a kind of multi-layered, multi-pronged, and they will be dealing with any incoming missiles. However, they have been very heavily hit over the past couple of days. Another statement coming from the defense ministry essentially saying that Iranian aggression targeted vital civilian infrastructure as they struck water, electric and oil facilities, as well as military facilities in the past 2 days. So we understand that there were two very large blazes. One of them was in an oil facility, and that caused a number of injuries of firefighters and also one civilian, and another large blaze was being tackled in one of the water desalination plants, which are very important for Kuwaiti infrastructure. It is a water-starved country. They do rely heavily on desalinating their water. So a very worrying escalation. And over the past couple of days, we've also seen attacks on Bahrain and also Jordan. Iran continues to maintain that these are retaliatory strikes against U.S. assets, but it's interesting that the U.S. is also using the exact same rhetoric of retaliation now in Iran after two of its service members were killed. So this seems, again, to be this kind of intransigence between the two sides, both continuing this high level of escalation that is spilling over into the Gulf.
1: Laura, many thanks. It was Laura Khan there in Doha. Well, as Laura mentioned, this is all coming at a cost, a human cost. The killings of two US service members in Jordan is the first US military casualties in months. The total US death toll since the Iran war began is now 16. They include 13 service members killed during the opening weeks of the war in March. Earlier this month, a Navy pilot died in a helicopter crash in the Arabian Sea. More than 400 US soldiers have been wounded, with many suffering traumatic brain injuries. Well, in his first remarks on the latest US casualties, President Donald Trump said it was a very bad thing and that their deaths were in service of the country. He added, we're never allowing Iran to have a nuclear weapon. Let's go back to Eva McKend in Washington, D.C. So, Eva, we have, of course, these two US soldiers killed in Jordan. We know another is missing. 16 servicemen have been killed in total.

0: really underscores how unpopular this war is here amongst Americans. I can't overstate that enough. The Trump administration, they benefit by it being so far away. And so sometimes it's not top of mind for Americans. But when Americans die, that really brings this all close to home. There are so many domestic issues, chief among them the cost of living in this country. And so you hear many Americans say, why are we spending all of these resources for American troops to die overseas when we have so much that needs to be accomplished in this country? And then I'll end with this. President Trump, when he ran for re-election in 2024, he said that he wanted to end America's endless wars and really positioned himself as someone who was not an interventionist and didn't subscribe to this kind of foreign policy view. So he will have a lot of questions to answer in the days and weeks ahead.
1: Eva McCann in Washington. Many thanks, Eva. Ukraine's President Volodymyr Zelensky says Russia has carried out one of the largest ballistic missile attacks on Kyiv since the start of the war. At least one person has been killed in those attacks. Ukraine's military says Russia fired 41 missiles at the city, with air defenses intercepting nearly half of them. Kyiv's mayor says an apartment building was hit and several fires have been reported across the capital. And in Russia, the governor of the southern Stavropol region has said its air defences were countering a Ukrainian drone attack. Two fires have been reported in the industrial zone of the town of Vyazniki. An oil depot in the area has been a frequent target for Ukrainian drones. Audrey McAlpine's in Kyiv with more on the missile attack on Ukraine's capital.
2: The attack started just after 1:30. The majority of those missiles coming into the Kyiv around over the span of just about an hour, so you can imagine just how successive and the amount of explosions people heard overnight. We're here in Lukyanivka, which is an area that has been hit by Russian attacks every single month this year. And you can see this damage. This is an entrance to a shelter where many people were hiding overnight to take shelter from this ongoing attack. You can see the entrance of it has collapsed in on itself, and that's because a ballistic missile crashed down just across the street. There's a crater there that has been sectioned off. Over so far, we know that one person is dead in the capital. Around 16 people have been injured. Around a half a dozen of those severely injured and are being hospitalized. But you can just see that these attacks on Ukraine, they've been happening, especially in the capital, almost every week. And this destruction around us, this is the amalgamation of that, of these ongoing successive attacks that are increasingly using ballistic threats. And that's because Ukraine has a shortage of the types of missiles that can intercept them at the moment. These Patriot PAC-2 and PAC-3 missiles, which the president has been petitioning his allies for. We also heard in this similar tweet from him where the president was really saying that this was the critical and the most top priority for Ukraine at the moment, getting more of these interceptor missiles to prevent attacks like this one.
1: Well, the strike on Kyiv comes after one of the deadliest Ukrainian attacks on Russian territory on Saturday. Dmitry Medvedenko has this from the Russian capital.
3: It was one of the most devastating attacks by Ukraine on Russia, the highest death and casualty toll in the past 3 years. There were 8 people killed and 62 injured as a result. Now, surprisingly, the Kremlin has not said anything about it, despite the fact that it is the highest death toll in 3 years. But yes, I do understand, and I think this was the expectation in Moscow as well as in Kyiv, but perhaps Audrey will be able to comment on that, that a retaliatory strike, a massive one, would come. And it did. So the Russian Defense Ministry, in its cold and dry cut style, just listed out the targets that it targeted in the past night, and it mentioned 3 Kyiv military enterprises: Radionics, Artyom, Meridian, basically companies producing, as it says, components for Flamingo missiles as well as for Ukrainian drones. And then it mentions a bunch of other companies that it hit within the Kyiv region, saying that, again, the

0: These companies are working for the military-industrial complex, as well as hitting a logistical distribution complex of Nova Poshta. This is the equivalent of UPS, basically, in Ukraine, and very similar to the strike on the Wildberries warehouse, which is the Russian Amazon kind of online marketplace, which got hit last night, two nights ago, when 8 people were killed there.
1: Sivs Gamal, Al Jazeera. Nearly a million young people in the UK are out of work. Find out what incoming Prime Minister Andy Burnham plans to do about it.
2: Is the US-Israeli war on Iran dragging the world to an economic meltdown? 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Pull apart fact from fiction and get to the bottom line.
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5: An opioid crisis has gripped Ghana. Frustrated with local authorities.
6: We've lost confidence in the police.
5: Citizens are taking matters into their own hands.
6: Sometimes we have to use force.
5: People in Power investigates the precarious balance between citizen-led justice and the rule of law. In their own hands, Ghana's drug vigilantes on Al Jazeera.

0: You're watching Al Jazeera. Here's a reminder of our top stories this hour. The US has carried out airstrikes across Iran for an eighth night. Central Command says its forces targeted Iran's Revolutionary Guard for the killing of two American troops in Jordan. One service member remains missing. The US strikes once again focused on the southern Hormuzgan province. Iranian state media are also reporting that missiles targeted Keshem Island, a major oil and gas export hub. Explosions were heard in the cities of Bandar Abbas, Sidik, Hajiabad and Shadagan. And Ukraine's president says Russia has hit Kyiv with one of the largest waves of ballistic missiles since the start of the war. The Ukrainian military says 41 missiles were fired at the capital, killing at least one person. Well, let's get more on our top story now and those ongoing US strikes on Iran. Paul Musgrave is here in the studio with me, an associate professor of government at Georgetown University in Qatar. And he also focuses on US foreign policy. Paul, help us decipher what is going on at the moment in terms of this eighth night of US attacks in Iran. We know that it may have been motivated by the killing of these two US servicemen in Jordan. One was also missing as well. But we're seeing attacks much further, much deeper into Iran, not simply around Bandar Abbas, that important Iranian chokehold close to the Strait of Hormuz. So what is the modus operandi here?
1: Well, I think that we've got plots and subplots. The big plot remains what it has been. The United States and Iran are fighting over who can control access to the Strait of Hormuz. The United States wants it open. Iran wants it controlled and maybe even tolled. Then there's also a fight about Iran's nuclear capability, and the United States wants Iran not to have one. Iran wants to have one. But as we get into the specific decisions, I think that it's crucial, as you just did, to separate what people are saying from what is actually happening. What's actually happening is you have strikes on infrastructure, ports, sensors, shooters, actual weapons in the south of Iran. That is related to the control over the Strait of Hormuz. And then you have Iran seeking to retaliate in Jordan and elsewhere. They're seeking to retaliate against U.S. military facilities. And then in Kuwait, targeting civilian infrastructure like desalination plants and power plants in an effort to dissuade the United States from carrying out bigger attacks in Iran. Now, of course, the United States has also attacked civilian infrastructure in Iran, partly to make sure that the south of Iran is isolated so that additional reinforcements cannot go to the south of Iran, both to make sure that the strait is controlled and also to blunt what's happening with Iran's retaliatory attacks against Jordan and GCC countries. That's

0: lot to keep track of. Mm. There is an actual logic to what each side is doing. Politically, Iran wants to divide the Arab countries from the United States, and the United States wants to show Tehran that they have to come back to the bargaining table so that progress can be made on those two big issues, Hormuz and the nuclear weapons.
1: So Hormuz clearly remains the center of gravity for CENTCOM's recent operations. You're saying that supply lines are being deliberately cut between central Iran, taking out those bridges, those energy facilities, preventing troops from essentially moving from central Iran to the south to reinforce any kind of damage that's been inflicted by the US there. But, I mean, we were asking this back in March, weren't we? What is the possibility now, then? Let's ask this question again. What is the likelihood that this conflict then shifts from an air campaign to something resembling a ground operation in those parts of the south of Iran that the Americans have been hitting hard in recent days?
0: I think it's unlikely. I think it's unlikely in part because the United States has demonstrated that it is casualty averse to the point that it doesn't want to launch a ground campaign. You know, a ground campaign would be tremendously bloody. You know, people have talked about maybe doing a raid with special forces to go in and come out. This is not Venezuela. This is not something where the United States can move its weapons, can move its troops and its material into Iran and then back out. That would be a major generation of forces. It would present a lot of opportunities for Iran to preempt, and it would just be bloody, to be blunt about it. You could see potentially some movements against Abu Musa and the Tumz Islands, which are nearer to the United Arab Emirates. The UAE, I believe, still claims those islands as their own. Iran seized them back in the 1970s. But even there, you have to look at the terrain, and that would just be really bloody. I mean, this would be something where they would be in range of Iranian weaponry. It might end up looking something like, you know, the current fighting in Ukraine has been.
1: Which has been a meat grinder, hasn't it?
0: It has been a meat grinder, and President Trump doesn't want to commit ground troops. Instead, what you see is the Americans signaling that they are moving in F-35s, F-16s, refueling aircraft, intensifying the air campaign in a very deliberate way. Mm. Now, on the ground, they're also using Tomahawk cruise missiles and one-way attack drones, which don't involve the loss of human life. There's been reporting about the downing of an MQ-9 Reaper drone, but this is a drone, right? This is not something that puts lives in harm's way. I don't think that President Trump has the political capital or the will or the intensity to go after his objectives with the use of ground troops.
1: So irrespective of how it might look right now, it may be much more contained than it appears. Paul, many thanks as always. Paul Musgrave, Associate Professor of Government at Georgetown University here in Qatar. In other news, on Monday, Andy Burnham will become the UK's seventh Prime Minister in a decade. Burnham says tackling youth unemployment will be a top priority for him. A recent report found nearly 1 million young people are not in education, employment or indeed training. Richard Gaisford reports from Blackpool in the northwest of England, where the impact has been among the worst.
2: In a northwest England seaside town, renowned for being a fun place to visit, there's a darker picture for younger people growing up in Blackpool.
3: In a town that is seen to be struggling, there are pockets of deeper problems. Recent research has shown that in this area, in the north of Blackpool, there are more than 400 young unemployed people living in a block of just 10 streets.
2: That's exactly the situation that Andy Burnham wants to fix, and says he'll move part of his Downing Street office to the north of England to address inequalities highlighted in the report by a former Labour minister.
4: I take very seriously the findings of the recent report by Alan Milburn. We need a complete rethink of how we support the next generation to succeed.
2: The local council does have schemes to try and help young people struggling to find work, but the challenge is clear.
5: I spent 8 months applying for over 1,000 jobs, not a single interview.
6: Over 50 jobs. They all turn me down.
2: In the UK, there's nearly 1 million young people who are classed as NEETs. That's not in employment, education or in training. 6 out of 10 of these young people have never had a job. And just 20 years ago, the figure was much smaller, at 4 out of 10. The cost to the country of that many young people out of work is estimated to be in excess of $165 billion. And here in Blackpool, the situation is stark. Almost a quarter of young people don't have a job, aren't in education or training, far above the national average.
7: I'm Alan, what's your name?
2: The man behind the report into youth unemployment thinks the new Prime Minister will have to prioritise the crisis.
7: The first objective is to make sure that this isn't a country where a million young people are consigned to the scrap heap, consigned to a world of benefits rather than being in a world of work.
2: Turning places like Blackpool into a beacon of hope will be a test of the new Prime Minister's skill and judgment as Andy Burnham seeks solutions to balance life chances and opportunities for young people across the United Kingdom. Richard Gaisford, Al Jazeera, Blackpool.
1: Social media influencers Andrew and Tristan Tate have been arrested in Miami. The brothers were apprehended by the US Marshals Service, which tracks down fugitives. They've reportedly been arrested because of an extradition request from the UK, where they face rape and human trafficking charges. The Tates have millions of followers on social media and are often accused of spreading misogynistic views. Well, let's take it to Spain now, where a wildfire in the city of Zaragoza is spreading. The fire has burned 12,000 hectares in the northeast. More than 1,000 people have been forced to flee. The army has joined hundreds of firefighters in battling the flames. Earlier this month, 13 people died in a separate fire in the south of the country. And hundreds of wildfires are still burning in parts of Canada. Smoke is streaming across the border into the US, sending air quality levels plunging in several cities. Many have been warned to stay indoors. And now leaders from both countries are trading blame. Patrick Culhane reports from Washington, D.C.
8: In city after city, the same scene repeating itself. Detroit, Chicago. On Thursday, both declared the worst air quality in the world. Time-lapse video in Pittsburgh makes clear the constant, steady stream of smoke wafting over everything. And as the World Cup final gets underway on Sunday, this is what could greet fans in the stadium in New Jersey.
9: It's really hard to breathe, especially in the afternoon. It becomes even worse.
8: Masking skylines, making people mask as well. This is affecting 100 million people from Minnesota to South Carolina.
10: So this is a red alert air quality situation, which means that everyone can feel symptoms of the poor air quality. And this includes shortness of breath, chest tightness, wheezing.
8: Experts say the smoke from the Canadian wildfire poses a significant danger to health.
11: Those particles are going to contain a whole sort of soup of different chemicals and compounds.
8: And now U.S. President Donald Trump is weighing in, posting on social media, blaming the Canadian government, arguing it's costing the U.S. billions of dollars, threatening to increase tariffs to pay for it, which isn't sitting well with Canadian politicians.
12: You know, a good neighbor, and I truly believe the Americans are good neighbors. If there's some politicians out there chirping away, well, maybe what you should do rather than complain is send support, send help, because we have done the exact same thing for our American friends, and that's what you're supposed to do.
8: This map shows just how many fires are burning throughout the Canadian wilderness, many still uncontained, with some estimates saying some could continue to burn until the autumn. Patty Culhane, Al Jazeera, Washington.
1: A popular Cuban dissident artist has arrived in the U.S. after being released from prison on the condition that he leave his home country. Luis Manuel Otero Alcantara was serving a 5-year jail term in Havana. He's the founder of an artist movement and was arrested during mass protests in 2021. His supporters say the US let him enter the country on humanitarian grounds so that he could continue his art and his activism.
13: We weren't singers. We weren't writers who wrote a poem and left it on the shelf. We were artists who took our work out there, put our skin, our flesh, into the cause. How many times have we been dragged out? So coming from that sacrifice, please, Miami, the Cubans here, Cubans around the world, Donald Trump, everyone who can help us, please contribute to making Cuba free, because a minute of work is a minute less of dictatorship.
1: Kylian Mbappe has made history at the World Cup, despite his France team losing against England in the bronze final. The striker has become the tournament's all-time top scorer. He's also now the leader in the race to win the Golden Boot. Sahil Malik reports on what was a thrilling match in Miami.
14: Kylian Mbappe isn't taking home the prize he wants at this World Cup, but he did make history in the bronze final against England. Things started terribly for the French, however. England's Arsenal players stole the show in the first half, Declan Rice scoring just minutes in. Bukayo Saka also got himself two goals as England went into the break 4-0 up. But Les Bleus hit back in the second half, Mbappe scoring shortly after the restart. Bradley Barcola added another soon after, and then Mbappe netted his history-making goal. The Real Madrid striker scoring for the 22nd time in World Cup history, becoming the tournament's all-time leading scorer ahead of Lionel Messi, who he also leads by two goals in the race for the Golden Boot. But while Mbappe made history, the day ultimately belonged to Saka, the forward completing a hat-trick from the penalty spot, with England going on to win 6-4 to seal third place. Sahil Malik, Al Jazeera.
1: And it's only 10.5 hours wait for the World Cup final to start between Argentina and Spain. Much more on our website, aljazeera.com. 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See you all soon.

0: Hi, I'm Steve Clemens, and I have a question. With the rise of right-wing governments and threats to take over Cuba, how is the United States reshaping Latin America? Let's get to the bottom line. The Trump administration has made no secret about its desire to restore U.S. domination over the entire Western Hemisphere. Weeks before launching the war in Iran, the U.S. military captured Venezuela's sitting president, Nicolas Maduro, and threw him in jail in New York. Washington has openly thrown its weight behind right-wing politicians across Latin America, like Javier Milei in Argentina, Abelardo de la Espriella in Colombia, and the Bolsonaro family in Brazil. And for months, President Trump has been threatening and isolating the 11 million people of Cuba, cutting off fuel, destroying living conditions, and creating a situation that Cuba's president called, quote, genocidal. So what does the United States actually want from its neighbors to the south? And can it succeed in its aggressive strategy of direct intervention? Today, we're talking with Brian Winter, the editor-in-chief of the America's Quarterly and the vice president of the America's Society and Council of the Americas. Brian, it's terrific to have you on, talking about a region of the world and U.S. policy towards that world. I think it's very, very important. But about 15 years ago, I knew the Assistant Secretary of State for Western Hemisphere Affairs, Arturo Valenzuela. I used to talk with him a lot, and he said, Steve, the bottom line is that presidencies ignore Latin America until they just can't anymore. It's always an afterthought. Donald Trump has come in and seems to be very, very focused on Latin America in ways that we haven't seen in decades. What's going on?
1: Well, Steve, I agree with you. This is the White House that is most focused on Latin America in at least 40 years. I think you have to go back to the Reagan administration and the wars in Central America to find a U.S. administration for whom Latin America was so front and center. And there's a reason for this, which is that Donald Trump, especially in his second term, knows that his domestic policy priorities depend on Latin America. And those priorities include reducing irregular immigration, reducing the amount of drug overdoses and therefore drug flows into the United States, as well as other priorities like the United States' strategic rivalry with China. I think it's also true that Donald Trump has enjoyed using U.S. military and economic might in a part of the world that perhaps offers less complications than other places, including the Middle East. Venezuela has been the biggest success, arguably, of his foreign policy so far. So you add all that up, and I think that explains why the region has been unusually so much of a focus for the Trump White House.
0: Since you mentioned Venezuela and the kind of grab and go with Venezuelan President Nicolas Maduro, a lot of us have watched the president just sort of gleefully describe that and worry that that cakewalk, that ease of acting in Latin America may have taught him the wrong lessons. What are your views?
1: Well, there's no doubt that President Trump views Venezuela as one of the biggest accomplishments of his government. He talks about it all the time. I mean, maybe not every day, but certainly every week. I took note when President Trump was in France for the G7 summit in June. And the global media gathered to hear him talk about the latest news with Iran. And he talked about Venezuela. He talked about the success of that operation on January 3rd, about the might of the U.S. military, how quickly the war was won, et cetera. Steve, it's true. Some people believe that it was that relatively easy success in Venezuela that may have contributed to the president's decision to go to war in Iran. Obviously, that's been much vastly more complicated and with consequences for the entire global economy. But look, I don't want to overstate the personalistic nature of this. I think that, you know, what's happening in Venezuela, you know, you can make a real argument that that's in favor of the U.S. national interest. It has served notice to other countries around the world that the U.S. military is willing to follow through when the president makes some of these threats, as he did with Venezuela. And it's part of this bigger policy toward the region that in some ways is kind of dialing the clock back to the U.S. policy toward Latin America of a century ago, the gunboat diplomacy and big stick of former President Teddy Roosevelt.
0: Well, Donald Trump has come along and taken the Monroe Doctrine and refashioned it as the Donroe Doctrine. The Monroe Doctrine, for our audience, James Monroe was the fifth president of the United States, and decided in the Western Hemisphere there would be no competitors to American power that entered that region. The Donroe Doctrine may be a little different because we do have the committed Senate, but it also seems to be a lot more of a diktat in some ways for what the president is demanding and expecting in the region. But my reading of history, Brian, is that that kind of backfired after a long period of time. The heavy interventionism produced so much anti-Americanism, anti-colonial views inside Central and South America and in Mexico. Are there not legitimate concerns about that boiling over again?
1: Look, Steve, if you read the history, and I've tried to revisit some of this history lately, and let me briefly kind of talk about why on a personal note. I've been following Latin America professionally for more than 25 years now. I lived in the region for a decade between Argentina, Brazil, and Mexico. Virtually my entire career was based on the notion that the days of the Monroe Doctrine, the days of the U.S. kind of throwing around its weight in the Western Hemisphere, were over. Because after the end of the Cold War, the U.S. began dealing with countries and having relationships with these countries in a different way, based on values such as sovereignty and kind of equality among nations. And here now we've gone back to an approach that is frequently coercive. And I don't think it's a political statement to say that. I mean, not only we take what happened in Venezuela, but we talk about Panama, where the president threatened to take back the Panama Canal as a way to get the Panamanian government to remove the Chinese from the vicinity of the canal. He has spoken about increasing tariffs and potentially making unilateral military strikes on Mexico as a way to get the government of Claudia Sheinbaum to focus more on security. And the truth is, Steve, he has been successful in those goals. These coercive tactics have yielded results, at least in the short term. Your question is whether those kinds of efforts, even when they work in the short term, whether they produce a backlash in the long run. And you read that history, and the answer is clearly yes. I mean, you can draw a straight line between the U.S. Interventions in places like Nicaragua and Cuba and the Dominican Republic 100 years ago to the rise of anti-American leaders like Fidel Castro in Cuba or perhaps Juan Perón in Argentina. I've spoken to people in the Trump administration about this, and some of them recognize that that risk exists. But they say two things. They say, one, this time really may be different, because you have so many governments around Latin America that share the Trump administration's concern with security and organized crime, which has become worse, believe it or not, over the last 10 years. And then the second thing they say is, look, there may be risks in the long term, but our obligation is for today, and we have to make decisions that we believe help advance the U.S. national interest.
0: Let me focus a little on the trade and economic relationship, because while previous U.S. presidencies were largely looking at Latin America as an afterthought, one country that was

0: not was China. China was investing heavily, trading heavily. It's pretty remarkable. I mean, there are exceptions. Mexico's an exception. But overwhelmingly, I mean, China's trade with Latin America overall, I think, is about $500 billion. It has surged up. It's the number one trading partner for many of these countries there. You can't just win back markets. Markets are, you know, they develop. That's a big number. And it is interesting to me that while there may be a kind of strongman element to what President Trump is demanding and doing and acting on, that doesn't necessarily mean commerce. So is China basically coming in under the radar and really having much more control over Latin America from an economic perspective than the United States is?
1: That's a big question. It's a good question. We could probably spend a whole episode talking about this. I don't think China is under the radar at this point. I mean, it has dramatically influenced its expanded its influence over the last 20 years. It is, as you noted, the number one trading partner for South America as a whole and for many individual countries. But look, I think this is an area where the Trump administration is also trying to make inroads, although it's been a bit inconsistent. The Trump administration has tried to pressure governments in the region to choose a side, to choose Washington. And what they're finding is that even in the case of very allied countries and governments, like a great example of this is the Javier Milei government in Argentina, these are governments that are not willing to go all in with the United States. They understand that for their economies, you know, these are economies that are generally speaking not growing very fast. Argentina is particularly fragile, and that it would be lunacy for them to alienate their number one trading partner. Javier Milei, when he was a candidate for president, said that he was not going to do business with China. But within a year of taking office, he told The Economist in an interview that they are fabulous partners. He said they don't ask for anything, which, you know, one can sort of dispute that statement, but it tells you how he feels. And other right-wing governments around the region have had that evolution as well. Daniel Noboa, the president of Ecuador, is getting ready to make his second state visit to Beijing in August. And so, you know, these are all governments that, like many parts of the world, are trying to strike some kind of balance. I think that we'll continue to see the Trump administration try to push. They may take a more nuanced position. They may say, look, Washington may say, we understand that you're going to trade with China, and that's fine, because after all, the United States trades with China as well. But what they're going to ask governments in the hemisphere is not to accept Chinese investments in critical sectors, sensitive sectors like ports, that's seaports, 5G telecommunication grids, potentially electrical transmission, and so on. And we'll see how they do with that request. I know for a fact that, again, even some right-wing governments in the region want to continue to strike as careful a balance as they possibly can.
0: Help us think through another of President Trump's obsessions, which is Cuba. And I should also mention that Marco Rubio, the Secretary of State, of course, is a Cuban-American. And the openness of the United States to many Cuban migrants that have escaped is a radically different picture than we see today of other migrants, what you call irregular migrants that have come in from other stressed countries in the world. But Cuba's been unique in this space, and they're both very, very focused on regime change to the point where many of us thought, I thought, we might be on the edge of another invasion or military or kinetic conflict with Cuba. If that were to unfold that direction, if you believe that was going to go that way, what would be the effects of that, both for Cuba itself, with which we've had this, you know, many decade long embargo, but how would that play across Latin America?
1: Well, we'll see what shape, you know, this confrontation between Washington and Havana takes. It's unclear to all of us. And I say this with humility, Steve. I don't know anyone who correctly guessed that the U.S. military would capture Nicolas Maduro, take him back to a prison cell in New York, and then leave the remnants of the Chavista regime in place to do Washington's bidding in a system that, you know, many people think resembles a protectorate. I don't know anyone who guessed that correctly. And this is a, you know, this has been a challenge for those of us who try to anticipate what President Trump will do next over the last 10 years, is that it's really hard. And Cuba is no exception. I mean, there are some people who think that maybe there's some sort of deal to be made where Washington would, similarly to Venezuela, where they would accept all or maybe parts of the current regime remaining in place in exchange for some kind of economic opening, as well as perhaps an agreement to make a democratic transition. But there are others who believe that in part because of the centrality of this issue to Secretary Rubio, that Washington will insist on a very dramatic change, on regime change. And Secretary Rubio has made statements to the effect that that's what he believes is necessary, that he says you cannot trust the group that has been running Havana for the better part of 67 years now to oversee any kind of change. There are other considerations such as, you know, how does the continued war in Iran affect the readiness and appetite of the U.S. military to engage in some kind of operation within Cuba? Maybe it works the other way around. Maybe it makes President Trump more willing to do something quick and dramatic that might make voters in the United States think of Cuba rather than Iran as the midterm elections grow closer here in November. The only thing, Steve, in summary, that I would really bet on is that some kind of change is coming to Cuba. I just don't see how, given the pressures created by the U.S. Economic embargo, as well as the decades of policy blunders by the communist regime itself, they don't look sustainable. This looks like game over at some level, but I cannot guess what exactly will happen next.
0: Well, you describe the geographic distance from where you were in Chile or, you know, other parts of Latin America from most of the geostrategic hotspots. Malay in Argentina has launched something, you know, very interesting called the Isaac Accords to try to increase Israel's relationships with Latin America. A lot of folks watch this show fascinated by what's going on in the Middle East, maybe looking perhaps at the failure to make the Gaza-Israel-U.S. deal come to fruition for a lot of Palestinians that are suffering. You just saw a multi-billion dollar expansion of illegal settlements. I'm just interested in why Milei in Argentina, why the Bolsonaros, why others are basically saying, hey, they're going to revisit their views on Israel. What is the litmus test that they're trying to achieve with that?
1: Well, I you know, the evangelical Christians that have been such a key component of the Bolsonaro movement in Brazil, and also an underappreciated part of President Milei's coalition in Argentina. It's clear that Israel is near and dear to those voters. And I think in both cases, you have presidents who are trying to keep that part of their base in mind. I mean, and also I think for President Milei, this is a very personal issue. He has always been extremely pro-Israel. So that's my understanding of the dynamic there.
0: Let me ask you about the, I would call them extrajudicial killings of those that are running boats that are accused of drug running and whatnot in the region. This was highly controversial in the United States, I assume in the region. There were stories that not all of these were drug runners. Where has that story gone? And as you've described the enthusiasm that many, you know, have in the region for taking on narco gangs and organized crime, is that perceived to be a successful and legitimate venture by the United States in the region?
1: Yeah, I mean, look, there's no doubt that the policies of the Trump administration and the policies that it has encouraged Mexico and Central American governments to pursue have helped reduce irregular immigration. You know, crossings at the U.S. southwest border are down more than 90%, according to U.S. government data. Anecdotal evidence provides no reason to question those data in any material way. But as you note, Steve, the picture on the drug war itself is more mixed. You know, these boat strikes that have occurred in both the Caribbean and the Pacific since last year, the official death toll is above 200. On those, independent investigations have yielded no evidence that the amount of cocaine that's coming into the United States has fallen as a result. At the same time, the Trump administration does point to some data showing that overdose deaths in the United States, which is their main metric, the one that certainly their voters care the most about, that those overdose deaths are down, that they've been down now for three straight years. Fentanyl deaths, for example, are

0: down more than 20% since Trump came back to office. And there's multiple reasons for that, including the availability of anti-overdose drugs and perhaps changing drug preferences among U.S. consumers. But what people in the Trump administration contend is that it also shows increased cooperation from the Mexican government in particular, which is the source of most fentanyl. My view is that, yes, it's possible that there's been some progress on fentanyl. Cocaine, you know, we've been fighting this war on drugs for more than 50 years. The world's appetite for cocaine just continues to grow. And so much of what we see happening in the region right now, the angst over security and crime, is a product of, you know, parts of the world seeing more and more appetite for that drug. When I started my career, Steve, 25 years ago, people said that cocaine flowed north and northeast to the United States and Western Europe. That's no longer exclusively the case. Latin America itself has become a huge and growing market for the drug, exceeding Western Europe now, according to the UN. And the drug increasingly flows west now from South America to Asia and east to places like Africa and the Middle East. So, you know, policymakers everywhere have yet to find some, you know, a sufficient response to that challenge.
1: Let me just ask you real quickly. I read your recent foreign affairs article, so intriguing. But I think when President Trump first came in to office, round one, he was obsessed with a wall, he wanted to block everyone out, bring immigration at the border, southern border, down to zero. And most of us thought that was not going to work. I think many observers said that's not going to go anywhere. It has. I mean, it brought immigration down to zero. But what has stopped is any effort to try to look at the root causes of that migration, the root cause of the stress and tension, other than just whacking, you know, narco crime and doing it. The Biden administration actually tried. I remember Ajay Banga, who's now president of the World Bank, was involved with something, I think it was called Partnership for Central America, something to begin looking at how can you create economic stickiness in Honduras, in Ecuador, and other places in the region. Has that all just stopped? And if it has stopped, and we're just taking a wall approach, isn't that just going to boil over at some point? Can America, a highly successful economy, really keep everyone out permanently?
0: That's a good question, Steve, and I think one that even some policymakers in the Trump administration ask. And I think, to be fair, I think there is an awareness that these countries need to prosper, that these are countries that need to improve both their economies and their security situation in order to, you know, produce an environment that is less apt to send millions of people outward, northward, in an attempt to get to the United States. A lot of what the Trump administration is doing, their security partnerships with countries like Honduras and Guatemala and Mexico and beyond, is not just about trying to stop the flow of drugs to the United States. It's about trying to improve conditions in those countries so that people are less apt to migrate. But look, people migrate for complex reasons. It's not just about security and crime. Yeah, it can be about economic conditions. And that, I mean, look, that's an area where the United States will, at least for the foreseeable future, always be an attractive place to go. And people go for other reasons, too. They go because they have cousins or parents or siblings who are in the United States. It's not just about kind of cold economic calculations. But back to your question, Steve, this question of can the United States just build a wall and keep people out? The answer right now seems to be, to some extent, yes. I mean, if you look at the trickle of people now coming across the border, down more than 90% compared to what was happening during the worst moments of the Biden administration. There's no doubt that these policies, and I think it's a mix. I think it's things like barriers and walls. And look, I on a personal note, these images that the U.S. government sent of the then Secretary of Homeland Security standing in front of a crowded jail cell in El Salvador and saying, if you try to emigrate to the United States, this could happen to you. There are all kinds of questions about the legality of what the Trump administration was doing. But as to the effectiveness, from a PR perspective and helping convince people not to come, not to try to come in an irregular fashion to the United States, I think it's hard to dispute that those were images that had a big impact and are probably part of this bigger picture of Washington, of the Trump administration successfully dissuading people from trying to come in a regular fashion across the border.
1: Well, sobering and important discussion. Really appreciate you joining us. Brian Winter, Editor-in-Chief of America's Quarterly and Vice President of the America's Society and Council of the Americas. Thanks so much for joining us.
0: Steve, I appreciate the invitation. Thank you.
1: So what's the bottom line? When Donald Trump returned to round two of his presidency, many of his signature promises had big anchors in Latin America. The biggest was shutting down immigration to almost zero at the U.S. southern border, and he has succeeded. Images of ICE agents roughing up Hispanics across the U.S. were designed to scare folks away and show that Trump is winning. In comparison, the Democrats just look impotent. The U.S. ignored Latin America for decades, but now it is obsessed with controlling everything in the Western Hemisphere. The only problem is Newton's third law, which says for every action, there's an equal and opposite reaction. The pushback to U.S. heavy-handedness could be in soft form. Think Bad Bunny and the idea that everyone in the Americas is American. Or it could be a lot more rebellious. Either way, folks south of the U.S. might play along with the Don Roe Doctrine for now, but it's not winning the hearts and minds of the 600 million people who live there. And that's the bottom line.
2: On Counting the Cost, rich nations pledged to triple climate financing for poorer nations. But the World Bank has dropped its target, and major donors are cutting aid. Will those promises ever be met? Counting the Cost on Al Jazeera.
3: The only way to get into Port-au-Prince right now is by helicopter. We're heading down a dirt road towards an epicenter of Mexico's violence.
4: We've just seen in quick succession a checkpoint that we had to pass through with armed guys by the side of the road.
5: Scientists believe that there's a natural top-out point in the number of grey whales that their ecosystem can support. Kharkiv has been under heavy aerial bombardment for months now. The residential building here has just been hit.
6: You can see the tense scenes here. The border patrol are trying to stop people getting back into the camp.
7: Qatar! A FIFA World Cup mired in controversy.
8: There was accusations coming from left, right, and center.
7: Was it fair scrutiny?
9: Qatar said we had to play the rules of FIFA, and the rules of FIFA were you don't get anything for free.
7: Or judgment to higher standards.
10: Many of those issues were probably likely to have been there around other tournaments as well.
7: An in-depth examination of the 2022 World Cup, a game of double standards on Al Jazeera.
11: After weeks of drama, passion, and unforgettable moments, the biggest FIFA World Cup in history comes down to one match.
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11: 48 teams entered, two remain. 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The World Cup final on Al Jazeera.

0: Hey there, I'm Scott McLean. This is Al Jazeera live from Doha. Coming up. The U.S. strikes Iran for an eighth straight night after two American soldiers are killed in an attack on Jordan. Russia launches what Ukraine says is one of the largest barrages of missiles at Kyiv since the start of the war. Plus,
1: it's a city that dates back to the Iron Age. Palestine wants to inscribe it as World Heritage. Israel is trying to confiscate it. I'm Noura Oudi, and I'll bring you that story from Sebastia.
2: Here, you can buy a T-shirt that says, "The Messiah, Lionel Messi."
0: And ahead of their team's World Cup final against Spain, Argentina fans show us some of their good luck rituals. The United States has launched strikes targeting Iran's Revolutionary Guard after two of its soldiers were killed in an Iranian attack in Jordan. The U.S. strikes mark the eighth consecutive night of attacks. Central Command says the operation is meant to, quote, punish the IRGC for the attack on its troops in Jordan. Officials also say the strikes are intended to weaken Iran's ability to threaten shipping in the Strait of Hormuz. Now, some of the sites the U.S. targeted are in Iran's southern Hormozgan province. State media also report at least six missiles hit Keshem Island, a major oil and gas export hub, and explosions were heard in the cities of Bandar Abbas, Sirik, Hajiabad, and Shadegan. Now, sirens have sounded in Kuwait's capital. The military says its air defenses are intercepting Iranian missiles and drones. State media in Iran are reporting the missiles had targeted U.S. interests at two bases in Kuwait. On Saturday, Iranian missiles and drones also struck an oil facility and power generation and water desalination plant in Kuwait. All right, Laura Hahn is live for us in Doha. Rasul Sardar is in Tehran. But let's start with Eva McKend, who's in Washington. So, Eva, what more do we know about what specifically the Americans went after last night, and what is the end goal here?
3: Well, we're learning, Scott, that it was key Iranian military sites, military coastal surveillance and air defense facilities, maritime capabilities, missile and drone sites. And this is all an effort, we're learning from CENTCOM, to continue degrading Iranian military capabilities. American military assets also targeted Iranian Islamic Revolutionary Guard Corps forces that launched the attack on the service members in Jordan on July 17th. But this was not only targeted at those sites, this was also retaliation for killing two Americans. This is a major development in this ongoing conflict, and this changes the landscape here, particularly for Americans who have not, where this war has not been top of mind. This entire calculus now changes that Americans have died at a point where this war is increasingly unpopular in this country.
0: All right, Eva, sit tight for a minute. I want to head over to Rasul Sardar, who's live for us from Tehran. So, Rasul, I understand you've got some new reporting about Iran shooting down an American drone. What do you know there, and what's the significance here?
4: Well, now, IRGC, Iranian Revolutionary Guards, are saying that they have shut down an MQ-9 Reaper drone of the United States over the province of Ahwaz. So this is the fourth time over the past 8 days that the Iranians saying that they have shut down. They have downed four American MQ-9 drones. These are quite sophisticated and expensive drones that are used both for surveillance and also for attacks. Just remember, in January 2020, Qasem Soleimani was assassinated by an MQ-9 near Baghdad airport. So now Iranians are saying that throughout the war, since the war began, they have downed more than 150 American drones, and roughly 30 of them were MQ-9. So what is making the downing of the MQ-9s particularly significant here is, remember, in the first week of March, the Secretary of Defense of the United States, Pete Hastert, said that the United States is in full control of Iranian airspace. And now we know that MQ-9s are particularly known by their stealth technology, which means not being easily detected by the air defense systems. So Iranians are saying that they have new and more advanced air defense systems. And if they really have downed more than 30 of them, that is in contradiction with what the Secretary of Defense of the United States is claiming. And second, these are extremely expensive tools. So I have made some of the research, and they say the average unit cost of an MQ-9 is estimated at $34 million. So now in 2024, so now if really more than 30 of them were downed just in the last 4 months, that is making it over $1 billion. This is quite a huge cost.
0: Yeah, not an insignificant piece of military hardware there, Rasul. So the Iranians have also said that they're going after American military targets in the Gulf region in Jordan, but they are also going after power and desalination plants in Kuwait. And I just wonder, are the Iranians making any attempt to actually justify those kinds of strikes?
4: Well, what we are hearing repeatedly from the Iranian politicians, the military officers, so they're saying, well, so their response is it's proportional. So, and it is in kind. So they're saying that if the United States come in after our military post, we are going to target the American military assets in the region. And if they attack our critical infrastructure, civilian infrastructure, then our response also is going to be attacking the critical infrastructure across the region. As recently, the United States has systemically targeted the bridges, the desalination, the water desalination centers, the railways, the tunnels, and the civilian airports. So now Iranians are justifying their attacks that they are responding in kind. So this tit-for-tat, or infrastructure for infrastructure policy, recently has been adopted by Tehran. And particularly why they are attacking the regional countries here, they're saying, well, these attacks that are being carried out by the United States are indeed being initiated throughout these regional countries. That's why they are attacking the regional countries.
0: All right, Al Jazeera's Rasul Sardar live for us there from Tehran. Rasul, thank you. Let's head over to Laura Hahn, who's in Doha monitoring developments across this region. So, Laura, we've had sirens going off in Bahrain in just the last hour. What more do we know there?
5: Well, actually, only in the past couple of minutes, we've received a statement from the General Command of the Bahrain Defense Force. And I'll just read out part of the statement. It announces that Iran continues its systematic aggression through its heinous attacks, targeting specifically civilians. It clarifies that with resolve, its air force and defense systems are intercepting and destroying several Iranian aerial attacks. So, as you said, in the previous hour or so, they've heard these sirens, they've posted it on social media, telling people to be vigilant and to take shelter and to listen to the relevant authorities. But it is really using this statement to reaffirming its commitment to its civilians that it's going to attempt to keep them safe with its multi-layered and multi-pronged defense system, specifically the air defense system. So it's essentially there to support civilians and to reassure them, and not only civilians, but people who have come from all over the world to work in the country as well. So they've really put this first and forefront of in the statement from their defense force.
0: Laura, I understand. I appreciate the fact that some of the information coming out across this region is rather limited. But I wonder, do we have any kind of idea about how successful the Kuwaitis have been overnight in shooting down the incoming fire?
5: Well, in order to understand how successful they have been, we need to look at the sometimes contradictory statements or very differing statements coming from both Kuwait and also the Revolutionary Guard in Iran. So the Kuwaiti forces in the past couple of hours have said that they are intercepting a number of drones and missiles coming into the country, that if civilians hear any sounds from above, any of these boom sounds, that these are interceptions. Again, they are stating that they have this kind of multi-pronged defense system, that they are defending the country. But, of course, a number of civilian strikes have been, a number of civilian targets have been struck in the previous day. On Friday and Saturday, we saw the energy and water facilities across the country being targeted. Two large fires on Saturday. One of them was an oil facility, and a number of firefighters and also a civilian were harmed in that. Now, going back to what you said overnight, the Iran's Revolutionary Forces said they targeted Al Ali Salem base in the early hours of the morning. So this is a U.S. base in Kuwait, and also Camp Al-Adri. This is a major United States military support and combat logistics hub that's also based in Kuwait. And it's kind of essentially serves as a strategic forward operations and logistics site. So Iran saying they're targeting that. Kuwait currently not saying anything about that, but saying that there are a number of missiles coming in from Iran.
0: All right. Al Jazeera's Laura Hahn monitoring developments across the region from here in Doha. Laura, thank you. Well, the killings of two U.S. service members in Jordan are the first U.S. military casualties since April. This video reportedly shows the moment an Iranian missile hit Jordan's Muwaffaq Salty Air Base. Central Command has said another soldier is still missing. The total U.S. death toll since the Iran war began is now 16. More than 400 U.S. soldiers have been wounded, with many suffering traumatic brain injuries. All right, Eva McKendis back with us from Washington.

0: Well, Scott, whenever American troops are killed, it raises the stakes politically. And if people maybe were momentarily tuning out, this will absolutely get them to tune in yet again. I can't overstate how unpopular this war is here among Americans, even among some of President Trump's supporters, because he, of course, pledged on the campaign trail that this would not be his foreign policy, that he didn't embrace this interventionist foreign policy, that he wanted to end the forever wars. Those were his words. And everything we are seeing is in contradiction to that. So no doubt in the days and weeks ahead, President Trump, his administration will have a lot of questions to answer, because we know that the priorities of most Americans are really what's happening domestically in terms of the cost of living, and that they have very little appetite for foreign wars. Scott?
1: All right, Al Jazeera's Eva McCann live for us from Washington. Eva, thank you. Ukraine's President Volodymyr Zelensky says Russia has carried out one of the largest ballistic missile attacks on Kyiv since the start of the war. At least one person has been killed. Ukraine's military says Russia fired 41 missiles at the city, with air defenses intercepting nearly half of them. Kyiv's mayor says an apartment building was hit and several fires have been reported across the capital. In Russia, the governor of the southern Stavropol region has said its air defenses were countering a Ukrainian drone attack. Two fires have been reported in the industrial zone of the town of Vyazniki. An oil depot in the area has been a frequent target for Ukrainian drones. Audrey McAlpine is in Kyiv with more on the missile attack on Ukraine's capital.
2: This metro collapsed in on itself after a missile struck across the way. It's just one site around Kyiv that was hit in the latest overnight barrage that officials here are saying was the largest attack on the capital since the war began, just by the sheer number of missiles. It started around 1:30 in the morning and lasted for about an hour, with successive strikes heard across the capital. Now, ballistic missiles in particular are something that Ukraine is having more and more trouble intercepting due to shortages of Patriot, PAC-2s, and PAC-3s. And President Zelensky has been calling on his allies to supply more of these as Russian strikes escalate. This area around in Kyiv, it's called Lukyanivka, and it has been hit every single month this year. And just the capital alone since May has seen nearly weekly large-scale attacks with dozens of missiles and sometimes hundreds of drones. Now, President Zelensky took to X early on the morning on Sunday, saying that the supply of Patriots and interceptor missiles continued to be the most critical and Ukraine's top priority. Audrey McAlpine, Al Jazeera, Kyiv.
1: All right, still ahead here on Al Jazeera: how the Iran war has pushed one farmer in Thailand to search for gold, just to pay for his expenses.
3: Hearing the facts.
4: Some of the protesters came down the street, picked up rocks, and threw them at that apartment building.
3: Reporting from the action.
5: There is a sense of optimism and community here, of people helping each other to recover from this disaster.
3: Understanding the reality.
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3: With the latest global news and insightful documentaries, Al Jazeera's teams across the world bring you closer to the heart of the story.
7: On Counting the Cost, rich nations pledged to triple climate financing for poorer nations. 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
11: The Iranian regime is tapping into something so universal.
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13: You know that you're not getting the full picture. That tells you that it's something that the state doesn't want you to know about.

0: You're watching Al Jazeera, a reminder of our top stories this hour. The U.S. has carried out airstrikes across Iran for an eighth straight night. Central Command says its forces targeted Iran's Revolutionary Guard for the killing of two American troops in Jordan. One service member remains missing. The U.S. strikes once again focused on the southern Hormuzgan province. Iranian state media are also reporting that missiles targeted Keshem Island, a major oil and gas export hub. Explosions were heard in the cities of Bandar Abbas, Sirik, Hajabad, and Shadigan. And Ukraine's president says Russia has hit Kyiv with one of the largest waves of ballistic missiles since the start of the war. The Ukrainian military says 41 missiles were fired at the capital, killing at least one person. All right, let's get more now on the latest escalation between the U.S. and Iran. Paul Musgrave is with us here in studio. He's an associate professor of government at Georgetown University in Qatar, and he focuses on U.S. foreign policy. Paul, it's good to have you here. How long do you think that this is going to go on for? This is the eighth straight night. How many more do we have, you think?
1: I think it's going to go on until one side or the other finally gets tired. Right now, we're in a dynamic process where Washington and Tehran are trying to test each other. They're trying to find out where their red lines are, where their limits are, and how much pain each is willing to endure. And that means that we could have a dramatic announcement that something has changed tonight or tomorrow. It could mean that we're still here in August or September looking at something that looks like just tit-for-tat exchanges.
0: I mean, don't you think that the Iranians have already maybe proven that their pain tolerance is a bit higher than the Americans, given all the political pressure on President Trump back home?
1: There's a big asymmetry here, and that is, for Iran, this is an existential crisis for the regime. The regime can't back down. If they were to back down on Hormuz or on nuclear weapons without getting something from the Americans, it would be catastrophic for them. The United States signaled at the beginning of this war that was willing to decapitate Iran's political echelon. On the other hand, Washington, this is a war about policy. They want specific policy outcomes, and they're willing to expend something to get them. But we've already seen that in the United States, American troops' deaths, even American troops possibly being captured, and of course, the price of gasoline, these are major constraints on what President Trump is willing to spend politically in order to get his goals of opening the Strait of Hormuz and making sure that Iran doesn't have a nuclear weapon.
0: The Iranians have said that in the Gulf region, in Jordan, they are going after American military targets. But we have also seen them in recent days going after power plants, desalination plants, oil and gas facilities. I mean, are these legitimate military targets in your mind?
1: I think that international law is clear that civilian infrastructure, whether targeted by Iran or by the United States, civilian infrastructure, especially life-saving and life-giving materials like water desalination plants, those are off limits. On the other hand, these are extremely effective targets if you want to signal how much you're willing to go for. You know, when you're talking about things like dams, which have been targeted in other conflicts, when you're talking about things that have these huge symbolic values because they are red lines, because they are out of bounds, that means that the regimes are both trying to show what they are willing to commit in order to get what they want. Now, so far, we haven't had the kind of large-scale devastation that would really represent an existential escalation of this crisis for targeted countries like the Gulf countries, which represent a huge share of global desalination capacity, simply because life here in this region depends on that. But we also know that both countries, the United States and Tehran, are willing to do and commit a lot in order to prosecute their goals.
0: Correct me if I'm wrong, but the presence of U.S. bases in this part of the world was supposed to add a layer of security for the countries who are hosting them. And I just wonder, do you think that this war, and especially the sort of reignition of the conflict, is maybe undermining that argument?
1: I think that for a lot of observers around the Gulf, not people around the world, but around the Gulf, it's actually done something like the opposite. Iran has demonstrated that it has the capacity and the will to attack its neighbors. That actually means, in a strange way, that even though the American military bases have proven to be targets and have at times invited aggression, partly because Washington began this war without the blessing or the consensus of the GCC and other countries, it also shows that Iran is, in fact, the kind of aggressive actor with hegemonic aims in this region that is precisely the sort of thing that the GCC and other regional organizations were created to defend against. So this is why, as you know, a lot of folks in the region are feeling some conflicts about the American military presence. But on the one hand, those attacks are coming. On the other hand, it is American and European technology that is stopping those attacks from having an even bigger effect.
0: All right, Paul Musgrave from Georgetown University in Qatar. We appreciate the analysis as always, sir. Thank you. Well, fears about the Iran war have sparked a gold rush in Thailand. Many people are trading gold bars and coins to help offset the rising cost of living. In some farming communities, people are turning to gold panning to earn extra income. Here's the story of one rubber farmer from central Thailand.
2: ผมมีสวนยางนะแล้วก็เวลาว่างก็ลงมาร่อนทองเป็นอาชีพเสริมรายได้คือว่าไปช่วยในครอบครัวทองเราราคามันเมื่อสมัยก่อนทุนละ 800 เดี๋ยวนี้ขึ้นจาก 800 ขึ้นมา 1,500 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
0: the Palestinian government wants UNESCO to list Sebastia as a World Heritage Site. Located in the Nablus district, Sebastia dates back more than 2,700 years. They say the designation could help preserve the ruins from Israeli encroachment. Nur Odeh reports from Sebastia.
3: This is the western entrance to Sebastia. These towers are part of a 4-kilometer wall that used to protect it during the Roman era. Now, Israeli occupation authorities have confiscated the area here, along with a bit more than half of all of Sebastia. The local authorities tell us the Israeli army is conducting illegal archaeological digs here, and the Israeli settlers have left their graffiti on the walls. Armed settlers like these two we encountered roam free in one of the occupied West Bank's prime tourist destinations and take part in raids of Sebastia with the Israeli army like this one, which interrupted a diplomatic tour that came ahead of Palestine's bid to have Sebastia listed as a UNESCO World Heritage Site. Those raids often involve assaults on residents. Sebastia was founded more than 2,700 years ago and is home to many sites, including the burial shrine of St. John the Baptist. Today, that history is the pretext for a land grab. Israel has allocated $20 million for illegal settlement expansion and archaeological excavation in Sebastia. Evidence the Israeli army has already been carrying out unlawful excavations here is hard to miss, including at the remains of the Roman amphitheater. And Palestinian authorities have documented their theft of Sebastia's artifacts. Officials here are trying to preserve Sebastia's history, keeping some of the valuable artifacts in the town's museum. But they say a lot more is needed to protect it for future generations. For the mayor, getting Sebastia listed as a heritage site is part of a last-ditch attempt to protect it from Israeli takeover.
4: When all our efforts failed to stop the Israel's assault against Sebastia and its history and heritage, we resorted to the World Heritage Committee and UNESCO. They have a mandate to protect world heritage.
3: As the cool breeze of sunset arrives, Sebastia's main square comes to life. Children play next to the remains of the first century basilica while parents watch. As the mayor told me, these are not dead stones. They are our beating hearts. Nur Odeh, Al Jazeera, Sebastia, Palestine.
0: Well, Argentina has been going through their final preparations as they aim to defend their World Cup title against Spain. Fans back home are turning to rituals to bring good luck. Lucia Newman reports from Buenos Aires.
5: In Argentina, Sunday's football final is the only thing on people's minds.
6: I'm in the middle of one of the popular crossroads here in Buenos Aires, and everywhere you look, you can see the replays of the games that the Argentine teams won, bringing them to the final of the World Cup. But that's not all. Just here across the street, more television screens, but more importantly, the image of Argentina's idol, Lionel Messi. Not only that, here, you can buy a T-shirt that says, The Messiah, Lionel Messi. There's also Diego Maradona. He is called the Saint. They are counting on both of them to bring Argentina yet again to a victory at the final of the World Cup. But that isn't the only thing that the Argentines are counting on.
5: Ines Mutri says freezing the image of the star players of Argentina's opposing team was the ritual she used against England, and she'll do the same against Spain. It's called a cábala.
7: Kabbalah is something you always do when you think it will help your team win. If you don't do it, you lose.
5: What's yours, I ask?
8: A statue of Santa Claus, our lucky charm. It's worked for every game.
5: A kabbalah is a mix of ritual, lucky charm, and superstition. So widespread that Argentina's president, Javier Milei, won't attend the final in person because it's thought to bring bad luck. So he'll watch from home, wearing his kabbalah, the oversuit of Argentina's petrol company, IPF. Juan Cherimignano explains that the kabbalahs make Argentine fans feel more secure.
9: For example, I use the same exact clothes for every game. I was wearing a thermal shirt during the last one and dying of heat, but I never took it off.
5: He says some people don't change their underwear until the end of the championship. During an earlier game when Argentina seemed to be losing, a sports commentator told viewers to change their seats. And they did. No kabbalah is too small or too bizarre in a country that's living and breathing for another World Cup victory. Lucia Newman, Al Jazeera, Buenos Aires.
0: All right, the news continues after Counting the Cost, where we look at the future of climate change financing.
10: When Margaret Thatcher's government banned the voices of Republican leaders from being broadcast, the media used actors to circumvent the regulation.
11: Not for me to say that my voice is particularly distinctive. It's the only voice that I have.
10: And comedians poked fun at the law.
12: Sinn Féin is a legitimate political party.
13: The law itself will be left looking something of an ass.
10: Witness reflects on the power of voice and how governments use security threats to restrict free speech. The ban on Al Jazeera.

0: Hey there, I'm Scott McLean. This is Counting the Cost on Al Jazeera, your look at the world of business and economics. Rich nations pledged to triple climate financing for poor nations, but the World Bank has dropped its target, and major donors are cutting aid. Will those promises ever be met? With public money retreating, private money is stepping in, but it comes at a cost. Many developing nations are already in debt distress. So who fills the financing gap? Developed countries grew wealthy from burning fossil fuels, the biggest driver of climate change. Poor nations, which did little to create the crisis, spend billions to recover from floods and droughts. They need at least $2 trillion every year to respond and adapt to extreme weather conditions. Rich nations have promised to help pay, but the funding gap is widening. In fact, some of the world's biggest donors are now cutting aid. The U.S. is stepping back from global climate commitments, and the World Bank has dropped its headline climate finance target. Is the global system built to protect the world's most vulnerable people, or is it failing them? Fintan Monahan reports.
1: Global temperatures are rising, and humanity is facing the consequences. Scientists say climate change is already responsible for more frequent natural disasters: droughts, floods, hurricanes, wildfires. They predict sea levels will rise, millions will be displaced, and the human and economic cost could be staggering. The UN says the developing world will be hit the hardest.
2: Take climate change. Africa did not cause it, yet the continent is warming faster than the global average, bearing the harshest consequences in displaced communities, lost harvests, and economic shocks.
1: Every year, nations gather to confront the problem. There's a broad consensus on the need to cut global carbon emissions and adapt to new climate realities. But these actions require money, money developing countries don't have to spare. In 2009, developed economies set a target of providing $100 billion per year to help poorer countries make the climate transition. In 2022, they hit this goal for the first time, providing $115.9 billion in climate finance. Despite the achievement, critics say the funds weren't distributed equitably, with only a quarter going to Africa, where some of the most vulnerable countries are. They also pointed out that much of the money comes as loans rather than grants. A new target has now been set: $300 billion a year by 2035. Private financing has also been promised, bringing that up to $1.3 trillion per year. But UN officials say this still won't be enough. Emerging markets and developing countries are projected to need more than $2.3 trillion a year by 2035 to combat climate change. But these calls for cash come as enthusiasm among richer nations is waning. The United States has pulled out of the 2015 Paris deal on climate change. It's also left the Green Climate Fund and cancelled $4 billion it previously pledged. Other rich countries, including the UK, are also reducing their commitments. The World Bank previously earmarked 45% of loans for climate projects. This requirement has now been dropped. That's despite the bank's own estimate that the effects of climate change could push an additional 100 million people below the poverty line by 2030. The price of tackling climate change is high, but so are the consequences of inaction. The UN argues that rising to the challenge could also create great opportunities.
2: Africa must be at the center of climate justice. The continent holds 60% of the world's best solar potential and receives 2% of global clean energy investments. With the right finance, Africa could generate 10 times more electricity that it needs by 2040, entirely from renewables.
1: The clock is ticking and the temperature is rising. But with funding drying up, there's growing concern over who will pay the price. Fintan Monahan, Al Jazeera, for Counting the Cost.
0: All right, let's unpack this more with our guests. Joining us from Paris is Bertrand Badré. He is managing partner and founder of Blue Like an Orange Sustainable Capital and former managing director of the World Bank. In Manila is Lydie Nakpil. She is the coordinator of the Asian People's Movement on Debt and Development, a network of grassroots organizations across Asia campaigning for climate justice and debt relief for the Global South. And in Poreč, Croatia, is Mattia Romani. He is a partner at Systemic, a climate and economic transformation firm, a member of the independent high-level expert group on climate finance, and former managing director at the European Bank for Reconstruction and Development. And Mattia, a special thank you to you because I know that you're joining us from vacation. So thank you all for being here. Okay, so we all have this number in our head, $300 billion. That is how much advanced economies are hoping to transfer to poorer countries by 2035 in terms of climate financing. But the United Nations says we might actually look at military financing. And I will point out two things about this chart. First, the trend on military spending is going upward. Second, last year, $2.9 trillion was spent on military spending around the world. That's 2.5% of global GDP. But the UN says perhaps if we just spent this tiny little bit down here, just 15% of military spending, if we diverted it toward global climate financing, we would easily get to that $300 billion or even more. But Bertrand, is this a useful suggestion from the UN, or is this a vast oversimplification of what is a very complicated problem?
3: In all fairness, I made the same comparison a year ago. I wrote an article where I said we are spending $3 trillion on military expenses, which is roughly what we needed to spend on protecting our habitat. So if there are historians in 100 years from now, they will look at our species, at Homo sapiens, and will wonder why, as a species, as a wise species, Homo sapiens, we have spent more money to destroy ourselves than to protect our habitat. So I'm not naive. I understand why we spend on military expenses. But I think it's a very

0: very valid question. It makes this very concrete.
1: Yeah, that's a fair point. Lydia, I want to ask you about where exactly this money is going. So right now, about 22% of it, so one-fifth or so, goes to the poorest 44 countries. So this is going to places like Tuvalu. If that country name rings a bell for our viewers, this is a Pacific island that is at risk of almost completely being swallowed up by the ocean because of rising sea levels. It also is going to countries like Haiti, the poorest country in the Western Hemisphere. Makes sense, right? But this bigger number, two-thirds, 62%, this is going to countries like China, which has the world's second biggest economy, India, which has the world's biggest population. It is also going to richer Gulf countries like the United Arab Emirates. Liddy, does this make sense to you, or do poorer countries need to get a bigger slice of the pie?
2: Well, of course, I would agree that the poorer countries should get a bigger slice of the pie, but that is not to say that the climate finance should be limited to just the most impoverished countries in the world. The climate convention is very clear about the obligations of the rich countries or the developed countries, that climate finance is a matter of a legal obligation to be provided for all developing countries. The problem of prioritization comes in because what is actually flowing is hugely inadequate. Even if they meet the $300 billion as promised or as agreed in the NCQG decision in Baku 2 years ago, this is very, very small compared to the actual need and the actual obligation.
1: Mattia, does it make sense that China is getting a sliver of that pie as the world's biggest polluter?
3: Oh, of course it doesn't, and that is changing significantly already. China is one of the most advanced countries when it comes to green technologies. It is exporting these green technologies around the world. So that number is not a significant or meaningful number for China. All of those numbers, in my view, frankly, are not the right numbers. The numbers must be much bigger. But more importantly, this is not about just bigger numbers. We need better money and better projects, and that's the key of the solution.
1: Lydia, I want to ask you about how these financing arrangements actually work. So right now, 27%, about a quarter, is in the form of grants. This is free money, no strings attached. This 9% is either unclassified or unclear how exactly the financing works. But this bigger number, 64%, is $59 billion. And so this has a lot of strings attached. This has interest payments. This has repayment schedules. And in some cases, the donor countries are actually requiring the countries who are receiving it to use their own companies to do the work. Liddy, does this make sense to you, or do we need to rethink this and how it might be overburdening indebted countries with more and more debt?
2: We really consider the situation really outrageous, no? As was said by one of our panelists, that it's not just about the amounts, it's also about the quality of money. And it really goes against the principle and intent of climate finance for most of this climate finance being counted as flowing to the South are coming in the form of loans and other financial instruments that has a lot of conditions tied to this. So we are also raising this issue very vigorously because it's like we are not the spirit of acknowledging that they are hugely responsible for the climate crisis and therefore part of their obligation is to provide climate finance for developing countries. Providing it in the form of loans is really so in conflict with that intent and that spirit because we are paying for it actually in the end. And we're not just paying the amount they're transferring, we're also paying for interest. So it is, I think, a huge injustice that a bulk of this very meager amounts, as it is already, of climate finance is flowing in the form of loans and other related instruments.
1: Bertrand, do you agree with Liddy? Should this not be in the form of a loan? I suppose the flip side of the argument is that these countries, however developed or underdeveloped they may be, they are getting the benefit of whatever projects are built with the money. So why should there not be interest attached?
0: Well, I mean, I largely agree with what has been said. The big issue is that we are not an ideal world. So there is, unfortunately, very little free money, as you call it, available. So we are struggling with a conflict of priorities. And it's extremely challenging. We all know that we should be able to mobilize more grants to go to people in real needs of money. But just look at the landscape. I mean, every developed economy is cutting its aid budget. And so it's very unlikely that

0: unfortunately, we can rely on this. So in an ideal world, I wish we could do more grants. In the world we live in, I mean, we can all lament that it's not happening, but we have to find, unfortunately, alternative solution while maintaining the pressure on keeping the level of grant as high as possible.
1: Okay, Mattia, maybe one possible solution is a little bit more private investment, but I suppose my question with that is, obviously, private money wants to see a return on their investment, and if we're asking private investors to invest in some of the world's poorest countries, which are also often some of the most unstable countries, have some of the highest levels of corruption, is that really feasible? Does this really make sense from an investment standpoint?
2: Look, a lot of it makes a lot of sense. It doesn't just make sense. Some of the best returns in the world can be achieved by transforming emerging and developing countries into well-functioning, secure, energy-independent, low-carbon-based energy economies. And we know that. We know countries have done that, have created phenomenal returns and investment opportunities on the back of it. You only need to look at what's happening with the renewable industry in India, for example, completely transformed and created an economy which is much more resilient from the fossil fuel price uncertainty that we are experiencing now. The same has happened in China. The same is happening in several other countries in emerging markets. So there is a route to make money by transforming these economies in low-carbon economies. And there are plenty of investors that are enjoying the returns of that. Can I just make another point on this? We're talking about the $300 billion, but remember that figure was in the context of a much larger figure, the $1.3 trillion figure, the Baku to Belém agreement and roadmap that was created in Baku at the recent COP conference. And I'm mentioning that number because the majority of that cross-border finance, international finance, is indeed private. About 650, 700 billion of that number, a much larger number than the 300 billion you just mentioned, is private money that needs to flow to emerging and developing countries. So that is the crux of the matter. That is where we can make a real difference. As Bertrand says, trying to get more public money flowing in this moment is going to be, regrettably, very, very hard.
1: Bertrand, what is your view of private money and how this fits into the bigger picture?
0: I have both a very positive and a very questioning view of the private money. A very positive because obviously it's about investment, it's about changing the growth trajectory of a number of countries. So we have to mobilize private money because this is what can be sustained over the long term. On the other hand, I'm a little puzzled by the way people use private money as a kind of band-aid. So we don't have public money, so let's call on the private money and expect the private money to come. There is a little bit of magic thing here. Private money will not go naturally to the poorest country, but private money will not go naturally to a number of these emerging markets. I mean, Mattia mentioned India and China, but there are very specific cases. It's extremely difficult to mobilize private money for Africa, for instance, and we should not fool ourselves with that. So I think we have to do more by mobilizing public and private money together, not just like a mantra, let's do more blended finance, let's do more of these things. We have to do it for real, not just few examples here and there. I think we are not there. We are not there at scale. But let's face it, private money is also mobilized in developed economies. I mean, there is more private money going into the IPO in the US today than will go to finance climate transition in the emerging market. That's the reality of the market today. When people have a choice, unfortunately, they would prefer to finance AI, defense and data centers rather than climate transition in Africa. And that's a challenge. So it means that if we all believe this is a real climate emergency, and I think at least today we believe that, we have to really change the way we approach things, and we have to mobilize massively in that direction, not just call on private money like if it's a magic call.
1: Mattia, I just want to ask you to weigh in on the debt question when it comes to public money. You know, there are countries like Kenya, for instance, which its upcoming budget, almost half of it is going just to service their debt payment. So in a case like that, does it really make sense for these loans to come with interest and repayment terms?
2: It's a very, very difficult issue to resolve. I agree with you. There's two issues with that. One is that the numbers we're seeing today are really started to being really concerning around the world. So we are going into a situation in which we're going to see a number of debt crises in emerging markets. And that's problem number one. And that points to the fact that we got to be very, very careful about how we finance through public money investments in these countries.

0: But there's another problem which is linked to that, which is close to incredible. Can you believe that today, if a country invests in making their economies more resilient to climate change, that debt is accounted exactly in the same way as any other debt, although we know that activities that help countries become more resilient to climate are going to protect growth and protect their ability to continue to grow as a country. Those two types of debts, debts that protect countries from climate change and debt that does not have anything to do with it, must be accounted differently. And we're working closely with the IMF and others to make that work. We're doing a big project, for example, in Uganda on this. So the debt that Uganda is taking on to protect itself from climate is accounted very differently as the rest of its debt. That's just one part of the solution. But there is a broader issue of debt that needs to be addressed at the global level, unless we want to drive ourselves into a very serious emerging markets debt situation.
1: Lydia, I want to ask you about who exactly is picking up the tab right now. So we're using 2022 as an example. This year had a total pool of $92 billion. And obviously, the donors, in many cases, these are the biggest ones, are who you might expect. The United States, the biggest donor, actually, Japan. You have Germany, France, lots of European countries in this. Now, if we were to expand this out and show you all of the countries that are contributing to this, you would not see China. You would not see India, world's biggest population, world's second biggest economy. You would also not see any Gulf countries. It's not that they are not contributing, it's just that they don't have to contribute. And Lydia, I wonder, should we not be expanding the pool of countries, not only contributing to climate change financing, but also obligated to contribute?
2: First of all, I just want to state that we do not accept the argument that there is no public funds available. You were making a point earlier in this conversation, for instance, about the military subsidies. We're also added to that is the subsidies for fossil fuel industry that is in the trillions, if you're going to count it properly, that is being spent by governments, most of them from the developed countries. And if they were just going to rechannel a fraction of these subsidies for spending on military subsidies for the fossil fuel industry, this will easily exceed the $300 billion in public finance, may I add, and without even counting private finance, which I agree, we can't discount the role, the important role of private finance, but it should not be an excuse not to mobilize the needed public finance. There are many climate actions that will not interest private investors because they're not going to make a return on their investments. Those that lead to stronger economies, economic resilience, of course, many of them, private finance can play a role. And just to this point, you were saying, who's paying? There are actually many studies. If you're going to count finance flows that are going to climate action as climate finance, there are many studies that actually document that developing countries, including China and India, are spending more together on climate actions than what we are getting from international finance flows, climate finance flows from both bilateral and multilateral flows. So it's not as if we are not contributing, or sure, China and India is not contributing to climate finance. We are financing most of our climate actions. There's only a small fraction out of the total that's actually coming from international finance flows.
1: That's an interesting point. Bertrand, I know you're the former managing director of the World Bank, and so I got a World Bank question for you. A lot of this money is flowing through the World Bank. Most recently in 2025, $59 billion was set aside for climate financing. And interestingly enough, in 2022, the World Bank set itself a goal to make 45% of its financing go toward climate-related projects. So look, 2025, they met it. Except that last month, they actually scrapped this goal altogether, in part because of pressure from the Trump administration. The Treasury Secretary, Bertrand, Scott Bessent, says that, look, this distracts from the World Bank's overall goal of helping poor countries and alleviating extreme poverty. And I wonder, does Scott Bessent maybe have a point here?
3: I think this conversation is extremely important. I was managing director when we first set a climate finance target in 2015 ahead of COP21. At that time, if my memory is correct, we were in the mid-20s. So there have been some progress, as you noted. We should not fool

0: ourselves on this discussion today. We know what's going on in the US. We know we can oppose what the US say. We can say it doesn't make sense. I believe that most of, if not all of the financing from development institutions, not only the World Bank, should incorporate climate as a necessary and dimension. Unfortunately, as I said, we have to basically balance between our ideal world and what we see today. And we have to make the most out of the bad situation we are in. So I don't want to deny the fact that there is a problem with this type of targets. And there is very little way we can change that. It's unfortunate. At the same time, it's still money from the World Bank. The World Bank is not retreating from all these aspects. But again, the question, we're talking about 50 billion from the World Bank, we're talking about 300 billion, but as Lydia and Mattia have said, I mean, what we need is 3 trillion. So instead of spending all our lives lamenting on the fact that people should do a few billions more there and there, we should really see whether our system is fit for purpose, whether we can really mobilize all the money everywhere, and not just kind of point the finger on X and Y. For me, the point of non-return has not been passed. We have not kind of collectively agreed that we are facing an emergency, a real one, not something which is nice to discuss, you know, with a teacup and say, yes, it's very urgent, but we have time. No, it's really urgent. It's really now that we have to change things. And there are very little forums where we discuss how to seriously finance this transition, how to seriously mobilize together public and private finance. I'm a little tired. I've participated to a number of reports when we say we need to mobilize public and private together. I don't want to write report anymore. We know there is money available in the world, maybe not exactly in the format that we want. We know what, I mean, the instruments, we know the plan, we know everything. We just got all the pieces of the puzzle. So are we collectively or not capable of putting the pieces together to finish the puzzle? That's the question. And that's really what is very scary today, because the reordering of priorities, the geopolitics, the domestic politics, actually, all play a negative role. And now you have AI, which on the one hand say people, yes, AI will help us solve the crisis better. Maybe. I'm not sure this is where the money goes for AI. It goes more for defense and for climate. At the same time, it's also accelerating some of the issues. So the question is whether collectively we are still capable as a planet to basically address our survival. That's the question. Honestly, I think the three of us, we are fighting everybody in his lane, and we are doing what we can. But how can we go to the next round? That's precisely the question. It's not just a conversation that we should have. It's really moving not to a next report, next conversation, but really change things. Persuade people that it's doable. We have the capacity, the resources. But we need basically collectively push our leaders to go in that direction. And that's where basically we hit very brutally geopolitics. In a way, we need to repair the engine and we need to repair the garage at the same time.
1: Mattia, I wonder, do you agree with Bertrand? Or if the World Bank's goal is to alleviate extreme poverty, does it really make sense to earmark, you know, X percentage of the budget specifically for climate funding?
2: So let me react to that and then add to a point that Bertrand, this very good point that Bertrand is making on collective action. First of all, I believe that dropping that target and suggesting that that target is not compatible with the objective of the World Bank on getting rid of poverty, the world free of poverty, is a grave mistake, because it makes the fundamental mistake of believing that poverty and climate are two separate issues. Poverty and climate are the two sides of the same coin. Without addressing climate, we will not be able to reduce poverty. And without focusing on poverty, we cannot expect action on climate. So the two need to go hand in hand. And that's why I believe it's a grave mistake to try to separate the two issues. And we know that below that, there are political interests of some of the shareholder countries of the World Bank, the US first and foremost, that are driving that decision. It has nothing to do with really the fundamental issue of poverty and climate being the two sides of the same coin. But let me react. I think Bertrand makes a very, very important point. We need more money for everything. We need collective action. We do not need any more reports. We know what needs to be done. Yeah. We just need to get it done. And one of the things that I want to really emphasize is how important it is to use as effectively as possible the public money we have, to leverage the private money that can unlock that those 3 trillion that we really

0: need. So those little public money that we have, we should have as much as possible. We don't have enough, I agree with that, but we just need to use it a lot more effectively than it is used today to unlock private money to the investments that have those returns. Some of those public money needs to go, and I agree fully, needs to go to the activities that do not have economic returns that require public money.
1: It is an important discussion. I appreciate you all being here. Bertrand Badré, a former managing director of the World Bank, Lidi Nakpil, a coordinator of the Asian People's Movement on Debt and Development, and Mattia Romani, member of the independent high-level expert group on climate finance. Thank you all once again. That is it for our show. You can get in touch with us on X. My handle is at Scott McClain. And make sure to use the hashtag AJCTC when you do. Or drop us an email. countingthecosts@aljazeera.net is our address. But there's more for you online at aljazeera.com/CTC. That'll take you straight to our page, which has individual reports, links, and entire episodes for you to catch up on. That is it for this edition of Counting the Cost. I'm Scott McClain from the whole team here in Doha. Thank you so much for joining us. The news is next here on Al Jazeera. See ya.
2: The receding waters are slowly revealing the magnitude of this disaster. Many parts of Maiduguri remain underwater. More than half the population of Lagos live in informal settlements like this. There is a constant struggle to put food on the table and access to clean water and electricity here.
3: Salt, the most popular seasoning in the world. And India, one of its biggest producers. But its workers endure extreme conditions, harvesting it in the desert.
4: Nobody can live without salt. We're the ones producing it, yet we live here like dogs.
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5: In its exploration of how mass violence can escalate into genocide, Al Jazeera Untangles continues with the horrors of Rwanda.
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0: I'm Lee Barker. This is Al Jazeera, live from Doha. The top stories this hour. The US strikes Iran for an eighth night, calling it punishment for killing two American soldiers in Jordan.
1: This metro collapsed in on itself after a missile struck across the way. It's just one site around Kyiv that was hit in the latest overnight barrage.
0: We report from Kyiv, where Russia has launched what Ukraine says is one of the biggest attacks since the start of the war. Hundreds of wildfires are burning in parts of Canada, affecting air quality and diplomatic relations on both sides of the border. Also ahead this hour, nearly a million young people in the UK are out of work. We'll have a report on what incoming Prime Minister Andy Burnham plans to do about it. And after weeks of intense drama and heartbreak, it all comes down to one match. Later on Sunday, Argentina will face Spain in the final of the 2026 World Cup. Good to have you. The United States military says its latest round of airstrikes have targeted Iran's Revolutionary Guards. The attacks are part of a week-long escalating campaign that began with a struggle over control of the Strait of Hormuz. The US Central Command said Saturday night's operation was meant to, quote, punish the IRGC for the attack on its troops in Jordan.

0: Two military service members were killed in an Iranian strike at a US base earlier in the day. The American strikes hit Iran's southern provinces, including Hormuzgan. State media are also reporting that missiles targeted Keshem Island, a major oil and gas export hub. Explosions were heard in the cities of Bandar Abbas, Sirik, Hajabad, Shahrgan. And Iran, in turn, is targeting US bases across the region. Sirens have sounded in Kuwait and Bahrain. Kuwait's military says its air defences are intercepting Iranian missiles and drones. Iranian media are reporting the military has targeted US interests at two bases in Kuwait. Well, Laura Khan is live for us in Doha. Russell Serda is in Tehran. But let's start with Eva McKent, who's in Washington, D.C. And Eva, CENTCOM, we know, has provided new details on its latest wave of bombardments inside Iran, some very deep inside the country. What more are they telling us about the scale of these strikes and also the thinking behind this strategy?
1: Well, Neve, in short, they target Iranian military sites. So think air defenses, missile and drone storage, and maritime capabilities. Officials say the overall goal here, the mission, is to cut Iran at the knees, weaken Iran's military, and make it harder for Iran to threaten shipping through the Strait of Hormuz. This is part of a broader effort, not just this one response, but we see them telegraphing it so publicly, of course, because of the big blow of these two U.S. service members being killed.
0: All right, stay with us, Eva. Back with you shortly, because as we've been reporting, U.S. forces have been attacking Iran every night for more than a week now. Most of the strikes have targeted areas along the southern coast, as you can see there. Those include Karg and Keshem Islands, which are, as you probably know, are vital to Iran's oil network. The port of Sirik has also been hit. In the past 2 days, some strikes targeted Hormuzgan province. Iran says bridges, railway facilities and an airport were hit. That's cut off vital routes connecting the port of Bandar Abbas to cities further inland to the north. The city of Lar in Fars province was hit for the first time on Friday night, as was part of the central province of Yazd. Let's go to Tehran, the Iranian capital, speak to Russell Serda. Good to see you, Russell. This is now the eighth consecutive night that American bombs have fallen on Iran. What pictures are emerging of the scale of the damage caused?
2: Well, it is quite a huge damage that is being carried out by the United States, particularly across the coastal provinces, Ahwaz, the Hormuzgan, Bushehr, Sistan, Balochistan, and Khuzestan. So we're talking about at least 9 bridges in total so far, and railways, the tunnels, the civilian roads, the desalination centers, and communication center just in the province of Hormuzgan. According to the Directorate of the Communication of the province, 116 communication centers were hit. So, and then remember Chabahar, which is in Sistan Balochistan province, and it is one of the largest Iranian ports, as recently has been operational. It is a communication tower. Just 4 years ago it was built. That was completely destroyed, and there were dramatic pictures coming of that. So what we are seeing, Americans are using quite powerful explosives and the bombs, and in many cases, just yesterday, the health minister said that over 50 civilians also were killed and more than 500 of civilians also injured. So this is quite an extensive campaign of bombing across these 4 or 5 provinces particularly.
0: Russell, it is by design, isn't it, that we are seeing a significant shift in this campaign. We're seeing bridges, power facilities, ports all targeted, some of them deep inside Iran, far from the Strait of Hormuz. From what you are hearing, how is this beginning to impact the daily lives and indeed the basic services of ordinary Iranians?
2: Well, hundreds of thousands of people are already being affected by these strikes, because systemically now it is going after the civilian infrastructure. So the bridges, the civilian airports, or the tunnels, the desalination center in Jazk, for example, the officials are saying, well, 20 villages are left without water. So 10,000 people in the middle of the summer.

0: Summer, no drinking water. And then the schools are being interrupted again and again. The Minister of Education is postponing the final exams. And then we have seen the evacuation of some of the hospitals in the region. So because of this transportation hubs or the roads, the nexus of the bridges are destroyed. So the flow of goods, the essentials, the logistics is highly interrupted. And remember, all of this war, the renewed war, was because of the Strait of Hormuz, the disagreement over the Strait of Hormuz. And now, so the IRGC has just released a statement saying, well, they are not going to give up on the Strait of Hormuz. And just today, four ships that were attempting to pass through Strait of Hormuz, two of them had an accident, and two of them refused to continue. So, and it's also warning now, the IRGC, saying that not a drop of oil, gas or chemical fertilizer will pass through the Strait of Hormuz without the coordination and permission from the Iranian authorities. And then it says vessels that are influenced by the words of the United States, because they believe the United States is encouraging these ships to pass through the Strait of Hormuz, vessels that are influenced by the words of the American enemy and enter the unsafe route will certainly have an accident. So we do not know whether this is a threat or it is a warning, but it's clearly saying that not a single drop of oil or gas or chemical fertilizers will pass through the Strait of Hormuz if they are not coordinating with the Iranian authorities.
1: Okay, Russell, there with the view from Tehran. Many thanks, Russell Seda. Let's speak to Laura Khan now, who's monitoring developments across the GCC. Several countries, of course, bearing the brunt of Iranian retaliatory attacks. And Laura, news of more interceptions over Kuwait and indeed Bahrain on Sunday. How are the authorities there coping? What more are you learning?
2: Well, only in the past few minutes, actually, there has been a security alert, and that's in Jordan from the U.S. Embassy in Amman. And they've essentially said, and I'll read this out, due to specific and credible threat, Jordanian authorities have evacuated the international airport and seaport in Aqaba, and they're strongly advising all Americans to refrain from traveling to the airport or seaport. And this goes to show just how volatile the situation is. They seem to have some information about something incoming. We don't know exactly what it is yet. But you also asked about Kuwait, who has been under pretty heavy bombardment over the past few days. And Kuwait, alongside many other countries in the Gulf, have been using a similar rhetoric of diplomacy over the past week since really these escalations began. But now many are using the language of defense and reassurance. So in the past 3 hours, the Kuwaiti army put a statement out on social media to say they're dealing with an incoming threat from Iran, but that their defense forces are dealing with it. If people hear these booms, they are interceptions happening above them in the sky, so they are able to eliminate the threat. And this is really what they want people to understand, because over the past couple of days, much of their civil infrastructure has been attacked. There were two large fires on Saturday as the water and desalination and electricity plant was attacked, and also an oil facility. And when the oil facility was on fire, there was a huge blaze. Many firefighters and also a civilian were injured in that, and they're now recovering in hospital. So this is a very active and fluid situation. There's been much condemnation as well from the General Secretary of the Gulf Cooperation Council, Mohammed al-Badawi, not really mincing his words, saying this is a direct violation of international law. He's asked countries around the world to get involved in this situation, saying it's becoming increasingly more dangerous for countries across the Gulf. And you mentioned Bahrain. They've also been dealing with incoming missiles in the past hour or so.
1: Laura, covering all developments across the region, many thanks to that. Laura Khan there here in Doha. Well, as we heard there from Laura, warnings from the US Embassy in Jordan for US citizens to avoid travelling to either the airport or seaport that in Jordan. It follows, of course, the killings of two US service members in the country. It's the first military casualties by US forces in many months. The total US death toll in the Iran war is now...

0: a nuclear weapon. Let's go back to Eva McKend in Washington, D.C. Eva, we have, as I mentioned, two U.S. soldiers killed in Jordan. Another is missing. 16 servicemen killed in the 5 months or so since this conflict began. More than 400 are injured. The war with Iran, geographically, and I've just come back from Washington, D.C., it feels far off from the United States until, of course, the coffins return home, Eva. What does this mean for the Trump administration?
1: Well, whenever Americans are killed, it raises the stakes politically tremendously. I can't stress enough how deeply unpopular this war is among Americans. And the problem for President Trump is, on the campaign trail, he pledged to pursue a much different foreign policy agenda, a stark opposition, in fact, to what we are seeing now. And when you talk to Americans, especially at this point in time, so many are struggling financially, and they see so many domestic issues as a real concern and are wondering why their tax dollars are going to fund endless wars that President Trump pledged to not pursue. So he has a lot of explaining to do in the days and weeks ahead. What is the strategy? What is the end game? And how can the administration avoid further loss of life?
0: Eva McKend in Washington. Many thanks, Eva. Introducing Mehran Kamrava as a professor of government at Georgetown University in Qatar and the director of the Iranian Studies Unit at the Arab Center for Research and Policy Studies. He's here in Doha. Mehran, a very warm welcome to the program. So Washington has been reasonably transparent in recent days about the recent casualties in Jordan. Two killed, one missing, 16 dead in total since February, 430 wounded in just under 5 months. But Tehran remains completely silent. What do we actually know about the true scale of the Iranian war dead after 8 nights of US strikes, not to mention nearly 5 months of war?
2: We don't know the details, but the Iranians have been quite honest in terms of the casualties. Actually, given the fact that the government in Tehran relies on nationalist sentiments, there is no desire to hide the extent of the damage that the United States is doing, both in terms of infrastructure, but also deaths and the destruction of lives. And so while we don't know the details, the Iranian government is making sure that people know that many soldiers and members of the Revolutionary Guards are losing their lives due to the United States attacks.
0: Professor, we have been trying to decipher this U.S. strategy of hitting targets deeper and deeper into Iran. They include bridges, they include energy facilities, they include ports, civilian locations. We understand, of course, CENTCOM's primary goal is keeping the Strait of Hormuz open. I mean, if the US successfully degrades Iran's anti-ship naval capabilities, cuts off supply chains to the Strait, how might that actually force Tehran's hand?
2: Well, Tehran doesn't really need to close the Strait of Hormuz. What it can do is to harass ships, and insurance companies will be reluctant to insure ships going through the Strait of Hormuz. So what we have in the United States are a series of tactics in search of a strategy. It doesn't appear as if the Americans really have an end game. They are indeed trying to degrade Iran's military capabilities. But it seems like the president of the United States is kind of desperately searching for a grand strategy. And so far, there hasn't been one in Iran. Now, I should add, by the way, Niamh, that it does appear as if it would not be surprising, rather, if the United States would occupy an island or two that belong to Iran and either occupies them itself or hands them over to the United Arab Emirates. But certainly that is beginning to look more and more likely. And that's what the conversation is in Tehran these days.
0: Occupying sovereign Iranian land would no doubt solicit huge

0: huge retribution by Iranian forces, surely. I mean, Tehran has warned, even before that happens, that if US strikes continue for a further 48, 72 hours, no political border will be safe. Is this threat of a full-scale offensive a genuine military contingency that Iran is ready to execute if pushed?
1: You know, so far, that's, by the way, that's an excellent question. So far, the Iranians have actually carried out on their threats. When they say something, they've carried it out. It's the American president that has threatened to destroy the Iranian civilization, bomb Iran back to the Stone Ages. And it's that kind of bombastic rhetoric from Washington that we have not seen be carried through. But the Iranians have carried through, and I think they are getting ready for any contingency from the United States. And so I'm afraid that we might still see an intensification of this current round of escalation. I really am afraid that the worst is yet to come.
0: And as you say, in the meantime, we may be looking at US tactics in search of a strategy. Mehran, many thanks for breaking this all down for us. Professor Mehran Kamarava, Professor of Government at Georgetown University here in Qatar. Now, Ukraine's President Volodymyr Zelensky says Russia has carried out one of the largest ballistic missile attacks on Kyiv since the start of the war. At least one person has been killed in those strikes. Ukraine's military says Russia fired 41 missiles at the city, with air defences intercepting nearly half of them. Kyiv's mayor says an apartment building was hit and several fires have been reported across the capital. Three people have been killed in a separate strike on the city of Kharkiv. Audrey McAlpine is in Kyiv with more on the missile attack on Ukraine's capital.
2: This metro collapsed in on itself after a missile struck across the way. It's just one site around Kyiv that was hit in the latest overnight barrage that officials here are saying was the largest attack on the capital since the war began, just by the sheer number of missiles. It started around 1:30 in the morning and lasted for about an hour, with successive strikes heard across the capital. Now, ballistic missiles in particular are something that Ukraine is having more and more trouble intercepting due to shortages of Patriot, PAC-2s and PAC-3s. And President Zelensky has been calling on his allies to supply more of these as Russian strikes escalate. This area around in Kyiv, it's called Lukyanivka, and it has been hit every single month this year. And just the capital alone since May has seen nearly weekly large-scale attacks with dozens of missiles and sometimes hundreds of drones. Now, President Zelensky took to X early on the morning on Sunday, saying that the supply of Patriots and interceptor missiles continued to be the most critical and Ukraine's top priority. Audrey McAlpine, Al Jazeera, Kyiv.
0: Meanwhile, Ukraine's military says it's hit two oil tankers in the Black Sea. It says they're part of Russia's shadow fleet used by Moscow to transport oil and evade international sanctions. Ukrainian drones have been repeatedly targeting Russian energy infrastructure. And Zelensky says Ukraine's forces have hit three oil depots and a fuel facility in Russia's southern Stavropol region. Fires have been reported in the industrial zone of the town of Vyazniki. Let's bring in Dmitry Medvedenko. He's in Moscow. Dmitry, what is the Kremlin actually saying about the latest attacks on Russia, as well as those strikes on Kyiv?
3: Well, the Kremlin specifically hasn't been saying anything in the past couple of days. We haven't heard anything from President Vladimir Putin. We haven't heard anything from Dmitry Peskov, the Kremlin spokesman. The Ministry of Defense, interestingly enough, has said that overnight it has downed 140 drones coming in from Ukraine, which is a relatively small number. But in the list, on the list of the regions where those drones were downed, the Stavropol Krai, or the Stavropol region, isn't mentioned. So either it's completely not acknowledging this attack, or this is an indication that no drones were downed in the Stavropol region, which would also usually be surprising, because every time there's an attack that we know of in one of these regions, the Ministry of Defense acknowledges that. Now, specifically about the strikes in Ukraine, the Ministry of Defense and the Russian media have been showing these pictures of burning buildings in Kyiv, widely circulating these attacks, saying that the Ministry of Defense saying that it struck three different military industrial complex companies producing parts for components for Flamingo missiles, Neptune missiles, drones, and other targets related to the military. It also said it struck a port in Odessa.
0: Dmitry, help us with this one, because it's slightly confusing from my perspective. It's all about the sort of murky world of Russia's shadow fleet. Ukraine has said it struck two Russian oil tankers in the Black Sea, but we've now seen that there's a statement from the Caspian Pipeline Consortium saying two of its tankers were hit. What's that all about?
3: So, yes, there's a lot to unpack here, Niamh, so bear with me. So, the armed forces of Ukraine have said that they've hit two tankers which were transporting Russian oil in the Black Sea, serving the interests of the military. This is the statement by the armed forces. In the latest post, the Ukrainian president said three tankers were hit in the Black Sea, but this is not where the intrigue is. We've also had this statement from the CPC, the Caspian Pipeline Consortium, saying that two of its tankers were hit. The statement doesn't say who hit them, but the terminal that the CPC has that it exports oil from is in Novorossiysk, in Russia. There's almost no chance that it is anything but Ukrainian strikes, basically. So there's no direct confirmation that this is the same attack, but everything indicates to the fact that this is the same attack. So what is the CPC? It's a consortium of companies and interests of Russia, Kazakhstan, and the United States, which is important in this story. It is a very long pipeline, 1,500 kilometers, that goes from Kazakhstan to the Black Sea, and this is the only way, basically, one of the major way that Kazakhstan exports its oil navally, so via the sea. So 80% of Kazakh exports go through this terminal in Novorossiysk, 1% of global oil demand. Every time that this port gets attacked, it's not the first time that it gets attacked, if operations are suspended, it affects 1% of the global oil. An interesting angle here is that the Ukrainian ambassador who recently resigned, Olga Svyrydenko, in February said that she received a demarche from the State Department that U.S. interests are being hurt when there are strikes on CPC assets, basically. She's recently stepped down. It will be interesting to see if there will be any kind of comment from the United States about this attack on the CPC.
0: All right, Dmitry, many thanks for clearing up those details for us. Dmitry Medvedenko in Moscow. Now, in other news, on Monday, Andy Burnham will become the UK's seventh prime minister in a decade. Burnham says tackling the youth unemployment crisis will be his top priority. A recent report found nearly 1 million young people are not in education, employment or even training. Richard Gaisford reports from Blackpool in the northwest of England, where the impact has been among the worst.
4: In Seaside Town, renowned for being a fun place to visit, there's a darker picture for younger people growing up in Blackpool.
5: In a town that is seen to be struggling, there are pockets of deeper problems. Recent research has shown that in this area, in the north of Blackpool, there are more than 400 young unemployed people living in a block of just 10 streets.
4: That's exactly the situation that Andy Burnham wants to fix and says he'll move part of his Downing Street office to the north of England to address inequalities highlighted in the report by a former Labour minister.
6: I take very seriously the findings of the recent report by Alan Milburn. We need a complete rethink of how we support the next generation to succeed.
4: The local council does have schemes to try and help young people struggling to find work, but the challenge is clear.
7: I spent 8 months applying for over 1,000 jobs, not a single interview.
8: Over 50 jobs. They all turn me down.
4: In the UK, there's nearly 1 million young people who are classed as NEETs. That's not in employment, education, or in training. 6 out of 10 of these young people
5: have never had a job. And just 20 years ago, the figure was much smaller, at 4 out of 10. The cost to the country of that many young people out of work is estimated to be in excess of $165 billion. And here in Blackpool, the situation is stark. Almost a quarter of young people don't have a job, aren't in education or training, far above the national average.
9: I'm Alan, what's your name?
5: The man behind the report into youth unemployment thinks the new Prime Minister will have to prioritise the crisis.
9: The first objective is to make sure that this isn't a country where a million young people are consigned to the scrap heap, consigned to a world of benefits rather than being in a world of work.
5: Turning places like Blackpool into a beacon of hope will be a test of the new Prime Minister's skill and judgment as Andy Burnham seeks solutions to balance life chances and opportunities for young people across the United Kingdom. Richard Gaisford, Al Jazeera, Blackpool.
0: Introducing Will Hutton, who is a political economist and the president of the Academy of Social Sciences. He joins us from London. Welcome to Al Jazeera. I wonder if we can start with the sheer scale of the transition for Andy Burnham. He spent nearly a decade commanding a powerful regional fiefdom, let's call it that, as the mayor of Greater Manchester, preaching what he calls business-friendly socialism. But Westminster, we all know, is a vastly different place, a vastly different beast. So what is the immediate overriding economic reality that threatens to derail his work before it even begins?
10: Well, I'm a bit more optimistic than the consensus, so I should warn your viewers of that. But it's the cupboard is not as quite as bare as people say. There's money to be found for programs like addressing youth unemployment with your excellent report, just to highlight it. That's the first thing to say. We can discuss that. I also think don't underestimate Andy Burnham. I mean, he was in the cabinet under Tony Blair and held jobs as health secretary, chief secretary of the Treasury, and culture secretary. So he's been around a bit, and he's run a major city for the last period, 8 or 9 years. So he knows which way is up. He's also can tell a story. He connects to people. And I have some hopes he might be a success. But, I mean, as soon as I say that, I know I'm also aware of all the downsides. Mm. But, I mean, yes, the British economy is in trouble. But he's got money. He can find money, and he can address some of these problems if he chooses.
0: Okay. Well, look, let's drill down into your optimism. It's kind of whet my appetite because Burnham has pledged to revive the British economy while simultaneously promising to stick to the previous government's strict rules on borrowing and spending. I mean, as economists, how do you square that circle? Is it actually mathematically possible?
10: Yeah. I mean, first of all, there are some sources of revenue. There are some sources of revenue that I identified three immediately. One, the Bank of England pays our banks kind of a lot of money for holding deposits at the Bank of England. It doesn't need to do. Now they're super profitable again. It's a hangover from the days of quantitative easing and the financial crisis of 2008. I think there's £8, £9, £10 billion a year to be got from reorganising that settlement. Two, I think you can tax capital, wealth, a little bit more than we do. And three, I think we can have a serious crackdown on cryptocurrency fraud and tax evasion. From all those sources, I think there's between £20 and £25 billion a year, around 1% of GDP. And that's wherewithal that you can spend on some of the programs he really cares about. So that's the thing, that's the plus side. You can address youth unemployment. You can do something about kind of social care. You can plug the whole alleged hole in the defence investment plan. On growth, look, Britain does boast a phenomenal innovation economy. Hundreds, maybe even thousands of tech scale-ups, young, high-tech, high-growth tech scale-ups. Nearly half of all those in Europe really just get behind them. Say that you kind of love founders, you love entrepreneurs,
0: right.
10: You want to see a booming stock market, challenge corporate Britain to get behind them. That's an engine of growth, kind of, which supplements and adds kind of luster to what you're doing kind of on there, if you like, the kind of socialism side of being business, of being a business-friendly socialist.
0: So, as you say, the financially, the cupboard isn't bare. There's money to be found, and it's all about injecting optimism in Britain's strengths. But there are pressures, aren't there, outside the United Kingdom that are impacting ordinary households. I mean, food prices in the United Kingdom have jumped a staggering 40% in just the last few years. I mean, these aren't just dry numbers. I mean, given the macroeconomics are generally affected by global events, I mean, what realistic levers does Burnham actually have to bring those prices down? I mean, world events aren't going to make it easy for him at the moment.
10: No, I mean, you're of course that's the case, but that's true whether you're in Doha or whether you're in Paris or whether you're in Washington. I mean, these are not, you know, to kind of single Andy Burnham out for particular vulnerabilities on these global kind of issues, I think is a bit unfair. I mean, Britain has some strengths within these wider vulnerabilities. I mean, there are things you can do on cost of living, in particular on energy prices. I've written a piece this morning in The Observer, which has been, I understand the Prime Minister or the Prime Minister to be tomorrow has actually read it and warmly endorses it. So, you know, I mean, you can't break the link with the gas price, link our electricity prices in Britain to renewables, and you can lower energy prices. So Octopus Energy says, one of our major energy companies, by 20-30%. Food prices are world prices. I mean, so that, you know, you have limited scope to do anything there. I mean, they're the same kind of price increases that have afflicted kind of the Middle East as Europe. You know, I mean, it is just a reality. What you can do, though, is to kind of try and reorganize the tax burden so that you give people disposable incomes to kind of ride the shock, if you like. Oh. So, I mean, look, I mean, it's no kind of, you know, I can't kind of, no one can actually wave a kind of, there's not an Aladdin's lamp to kind of rub and suddenly the genie comes out of it and says, right, all solved. But it's a lot of progress you can make.
0: Well, very interesting to know that the future Prime Minister is reading your work, Will, and may well take some of your ideas on board.
10: I've told that. Well, I let it down the grapevine.
0: All right. Well, we take that on reliable evidence from you then. Will Hutton, political economist and the president of the Academy of Social Sciences. Pleasure having you. Thank you. Plenty more ahead on this Al Jazeera News Hour, including England win the bronze medal for their best performance at a World Cup for 60 years.
11: They want to get clicks. They want to put it on social media.
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0: You're watching Al Jazeera. Here's a reminder of our top stories this hour. The US has carried out airstrikes across Iran for an eighth straight night. Central Command, CENTCOM, says its forces targeted Iran's Revolutionary Guard for the killing of two American troops in Jordan. One service member remains missing. The US strikes once again focus on the southern Hormozgan province. Iranian state media are also reporting that missiles targeted Keshem Island, a major oil and gas export hub. Explosions were heard in the cities of Bandar Abbas, Sirik, Hajiabad and Shadagan. And Ukraine's president says Russia has hit Kyiv with one of the largest waves of ballistic missiles since the start of the war. The Ukrainian military says 41 missiles were fired at the capital, killing at least one person. West African leaders are gathering in Sierra Leone for what's expected to be one of ECOWAS's most consequential summits in decades. The bloc was established back in 1975 to tackle the region's political and security challenges. Armed groups linked to Al-Qaeda and ISIL have recently expanded their attacks across the Sahel, with violence increasingly spilling into coastal West African countries. The region has also seen a wave of military coups. In some countries, leaders have extended their time in office by changing constitutional term limits. Also, high unemployment remains a major challenge across the bloc, especially for young people. Many work in the informal economy as day labourers or market traders. And climate change is adding to the pressure too, with more frequent droughts, desertification, flooding and coastal erosion. Well, ECOWAS is under pressure after Mali, Burkina Faso and Niger broke away to form their own rival alliance. Ahmed Idris is joining us live from Lungi in Sierra Leone. And Ahmed, we are seeing a massive gathering of regional leaders trying to project, I guess, a unified front. But is this anything more than a high-level talking shop? Bring us up to speed. What's actually happening on the ground there? What's the mood like?
1: Well, it's a bit confusing for the younger generations in West Africa, but for the older generation, especially those in power, it's business as usual. However, the latest development in the summit today is that Guinea, which has been suspended because of the military coup, is finally readmitted. The president just arrived a few minutes ago with his convoy, a large convoy crossing the border by road into Sierra Leone and attending this meeting for the first time since the coup in Guinea, Conakry. So that is an addition, or rather a positive for the economic community of West African states. But in terms of Mali, Burkina Faso and Niger, the failure to address their concerns and, of course, their exit has shaken the organization to its foundation. And this, according to many analysts, is one of the most existential threats to the organization as a bloc. Three members out of 14 have left the organization, and there are threats because of the military coups in the region that more could follow if ECOWAS adopted a tough stance against these organizations. Already, Mali, Burkina Faso, and Niger are comfortable with what they have at the moment, which is the alliance of Sahelian states, which they say will replace their position in economic community of West African states. To discuss further the issue of the issues in ECOWAS now, I have with me Leonard Omar Bangura, a lecturer at the Fora Bay College here in Freetown. Doctor, talk to us about what confronts the economic community of West African states now. We're talking about security, we're talking about a slide in the number of member states, and of course the threat of military coups in the region. Where is ECOWAS headed to at the moment?
2: Yeah, well, ECOWAS is headed to a kind of a break that is responsible because we have seen, as you have already mentioned, the three member states, Mali, Niger, and Burkina Faso, they are seceding from the organization itself because for them, their own reasons they have not been actually addressed.
1: Especially can we say then that with these people going out, I mean, Niger, Mali, Burkina Faso going out of ECOWAS, is there a threat that this organization, because it's so far disconnected with the younger population, young people we've spoken to say they don't feel any positive effects of ECOWAS in their lives. The older generation may leave, and these are the same people coming up into ECOWAS at later decades. Do you think that ECOWAS is facing an existential threat at the moment?
2: Well, ECOWAS, for example, we have to note, first of all, that the foundation of ECOWAS itself was founded on the economic integration. And I think the situation of the three countries doesn't actually affect so much of the ECOWAS itself, because it's only 3 out of 14. So now, even for us to have Guinea coming back, especially in this particular summit in Sierra Leone, is a positive move. As you mentioned, the younger generation might not have known actually the very foundations why ECOWAS was established. ECOWAS itself is an economic community of West African states.
1: Thank you, Dr. Bangura. Sorry for the time. Basically, at the moment, we have yesterday, the leaders here launched a depot, like a logistic depot, for any future intervention by the economic community of West African states in member states. But the question is whether or not the members are willing to contribute more troops to these force for ECOWAS in the region in order to intervene in security threats or intervention in military.

0: military coups in the region. Because right now, at the moment, many of the member states of the Economic Community of West African States are fighting their own battles. Nigeria, the biggest contributor, is embroiled in conflicts, Boko Haram, ISIS. You have herders, farmers, clashes, bandits all over the place. And the same story goes in many other West African states.
1: ECOWAS clearly at a decisive crossroads. Ahmed Idris in Lungi in Sierra Leone. Thank you, Ahmed. Now, hundreds of wildfires are still burning in parts of Canada. Smoke is streaming across the border into the United States, sending air quality levels plunging in several cities. Many have been warned to stay indoors, and now leaders from both countries are trading blame. Patrick Alhain reports from Washington, D.C.
2: In city after city, the same scene repeating itself. Detroit, Chicago. On Thursday, both declared the worst air quality in the world. Time-lapse video in Pittsburgh makes clear the constant, steady stream of smoke wafting over everything. And as the World Cup final gets underway on Sunday, this is what could greet fans in the stadium in New Jersey.
3: It's really hard to breathe, especially in the afternoon. It becomes even worse.
2: Masking skylines, making people mask as well. This is affecting 100 million people from Minnesota to South Carolina.
4: So this is a red alert air quality situation, which means that everyone can feel symptoms of the poor air quality. And this includes shortness of breath, chest tightness, wheezing.
2: Experts say the smoke from the Canadian wildfire poses a significant danger to health.
5: Those particles are going to contain a whole sort of soup of different chemicals and compounds.
2: And now U.S. President Donald Trump is weighing in, posting on social media, blaming the Canadian government, arguing it's costing the U.S. billions of dollars, threatening to increase tariffs to pay for it, which isn't sitting well with Canadian politicians.
6: You know, a good neighbor, and I truly believe the Americans are good neighbors. If there's some politicians out there chirping away, well, maybe what you should do rather than complain is send support, send help, because we have done the exact same thing for our American friends, and that's what you're supposed to do.
2: This map shows just how many fires are burning throughout the Canadian wilderness, many still uncontained, with some estimates saying some could continue to burn until the autumn. Patty Gulhane, Al Jazeera, Washington.
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7: Thank you so much, Niamh. After nearly 6 weeks of matches, it all comes down to one final game. Argentina are set to face Spain for the World Cup title. And on the eve of the final, New York City was taken over by rival fans as tens of thousands of supporters came out in force to cheer on their side. Drama, passion, and unforgettable moments. The biggest FIFA World Cup in history comes down to one match.
8: Spain are into the World Cup final.
9: Beating England in the semi-finals is a dream come true.
7: 48 teams entered, two remain. Join our extensive coverage as Spain and Argentina battle for football's ultimate prize. The World Cup final on Al Jazeera.
10: As international alliances shift, where does the global South stand? And what is its vision for human rights and democracy?
11: What does the global South think of human rights? What does the global North think of human rights? They have spat on human rights. They've spat on humanity.
12: Ken Roth speaks with acting chair of the Hague Group, Varsha Gandhi-Kota Nelutla.
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1: The German team celebrating here.
2: We did it! Yeah!
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4: Any World Cup game you come to in Los Angeles, you will find fans in Mexico jerseys.
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6: I asked for a review because I didn't think it was a foul. 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
7: It's very bad for football, it's very sad.
8: Iran does bring a different dynamic because of the current world events.
9: Hossam Hassan waved the Palestinian flag after Egypt's win over Australia in the round of 32.
10: There may be no roof on this stadium, but had there been, they would have been blown off.
11: We're going home happy, so happy. In 4 years, we're going to come back again.
12: This is showing Haiti into another light, showing that we're more than just a game.
0: Germany out of the World Cup. Disappointment here in Baghdad.
13: Copacabana Beach.
14: Viva Morocco.
15: And they didn't pick up all 3 points.
16: France has lost in Spain's game.
17: Collapsed in that last game. Excuse me, there's a massive bug here.
1: For Haaland. It's Lionel Messi.
9: Hello there, I'm Farah Ismail. After 103 games, there's just one more match to be played at the 2026 World Cup. Argentina will face Spain in the final later on Sunday. Lionel Messi and Argentina are aiming to become the first back-to-back champions since Brazil 64 years ago. Standing in their way are European champions Spain and their star player, Lamine Yamal. They've only conceded one goal all tournament and are looking to lift the trophy for a second time. Football fever has definitely hit New York, with thousands of fans flooding Times Square ahead of the final at New Jersey Stadium. Also coming up, England win a 10-goal thriller to beat France to cap their best performance at a World Cup in 60 years. But first, Argentina have been going through their final preparations as they aim to defend their World Cup title against Spain. And those preparations were disrupted in New Jersey as heavy thunderstorms delayed their training session. But they did eventually get out there as Messi and co. aimed to become the first back-to-back winners since Pelé and Brazil did in 1958 and 62. Thousands of Argentinian fans line New York's Times Square ahead of the match. 80,000 people are expected at the MetLife Stadium. And there are still tickets available, with the cheapest going for almost $11,000.
18: We see how our people celebrate. It reaches us. It's impossible for it not to touch your heart. In the end, we play for our people, for our country, for our family. That's the greatest value we can have. We see it. We feel it. How could you not be touched?
9: There were similar training issues for Spain, the weather forcing the squad to move indoors. The European champions will be aiming to win the trophy for the first time since 2010. It will be a first World Cup meeting between the sides for 60 years, which Argentina won 2-1.
19: I think these are two super national squads, two super teams, and in this case, I see teams with many similarities in behavior and in player talent. I think it's going to be a super game. For me, the important thing is to be in a position to win, to fight to win it. We are going to enjoy that moment.
9: Well, for more on Argentina's chances, we're joined by football author Mark Orton. He wrote the book From More to Messi, A History of the Argentine National Football Team. Mark, thank you so much for joining us. Now, the people of Argentina have this sort of love affair with Lionel Messi. He's so revered in the country, but it hasn't always been that way, has it?
20: No, absolutely not. For a period, certainly in the mid-2010s, when Argentina were reaching finals but not getting over the line, there was a lot of backlash against him for not having sort of served his apprenticeship in Argentina as a player, not coming over as particularly patriotic in terms of belting out the national anthem, and say a lot of pressure is on his shoulders that people said that he wasn't playing as well for Argentina as he did for his club side Barcelona, with whom he won so many titles. It wasn't really till the 2021 Copa America win that the Argentine public really started to fall back in love with Lionel Messi.
9: And how has Messi's playing style evolved since he's gotten older?
20: I think he's a lot of, as with many good players, as they get older, they see moves far quicker than the other players. So they're not reliant upon physical speed. It's mental speed that he's still got, even though his body maybe not up to the sort of fast dribbles that he was able to do in his prime. His mind is still absolutely pinpoint sharp. And so he just sees plays and moves far quicker than any other player. And I think that's what enables him to play at this level for so at such an advanced age.
9: Spain are heading into this match as favourites. First of all, Mark, do you think Spain are the better team? And what if they are, what will Argentina need to do to retain the trophy?
20: I think they're very similar in terms of quality. Spain may have the edge in individual areas, certainly in full-back positions where Argentina perhaps aren't quite as strong. But I think it'll be the team spirit and just courage that's carried them through so many games in this tournament where they've gone behind and not panicked, drew on in the reserves and really come out showing their skill. And especially with the excellent plays of Messi, and to come out on top in the end, even when it all looked doomed against Egypt and then later against England.
9: Coach Lionel Scaloni, he's been there for 8 years now. How important has he been to this team's success?
20: I think he's been absolutely fundamental. If you remember where Argentina were back in 2018, after really being torn apart by both Croatia and France, the national team was a joke at the time. Players were falling out with the coach. Sampioli, who obviously fell on his sword after the tournament. But his number two, Scaloni, kind of accidentally fell into the job as the Argentine Association was...
9: For a lot of the players on this Argentina team, including Messi, this may be their last World Cup. How do you think the team will look at the next World Cup?
20: I'd say some of the players are getting sort of older in years now. I mean, obviously, we're not going to see the likes of Otamendi, probably not Tagliafico, or Emi Martinez in goal. So there will be a generational change. It's unlikely Messi will be there, although one never knows in this day and age, especially Argentina hosting one of the games at the start of the tournament, may see a symbolic appearance there. But I think there will be a generational change. Obviously, some of the current players like Enzo Fernandez and some of the backup players like Nico Paz, Thiago Almada, and young Real Madrid midfielder Franco Mastantuono will be key parts of that as well.
9: All right, we'll have to leave it there for now. Football writer Mark Orton, thank you so much for your time. Now, England have achieved their best performance at a World Cup for 60 years after they beat France in a 10-goal thriller to finish third. England responded to their defeat against Argentina in the semifinal with an impressive first-half display in Miami. Bukayo Saka scored a hat-trick, first Englishman to do that in a knockout match since the 1966 World Cup final. France threatened to pull off a remarkable comeback. Kylian Mbappe scored twice to pull it back to 4-3. His second goal made him the World Cup's all-time leading goal scorer with 22, one ahead of Lionel Messi. Jude Bellingham had the final say. His seventh goal of the tournament is the most by an Englishman at a World Cup. England winning 6-4. It was also France head coach Didier Deschamps' final game in charge.
2: It was a very special day, and it would have been better to finish third. Unfortunately, we didn't make it after a catastrophic first half. I got angry. It happens. We're disappointed, but we played a better team.
9: And before we go, some other stories making World Cup headlines. NFL and NBA fans might be familiar with this one. Football fans, though, not so much. For the first time, the winners of the World Cup will receive championship rings. The 30 rings will be customized to reflect the identity of the winning team. And a World Cup drone show lit up the Manhattan skyline on Friday night as the tournament comes to an end. Various New York landmarks and World Cup symbols were displayed in New Jersey's Liberty State Park. And football fans in Messi's home city of Rosario unveiled a giant shirt with his name on it. The jersey is 18 meters long and weighs 60 kilos. Residents will watch on as Messi aims for back-to-back titles. And we'll have more World Cup coverage throughout the day. The latest news headlines are coming up with Scott McLean. Stay with us here on Al Jazeera.
3: An 11-hour journey for a 70-meter-long artwork that's nearly 1,000 years old. Transported from northern France to London with climate-controlled care. The biotapestry has significance in Western European history. The embroidery depicts the events leading up to the Battle of Hastings in 1066, which made William the Conqueror the first Norman king of England. If the biotapestry symbolises the sometimes fractious histories of France and Britain, it is no less relevant now. After Brexit, there was a frostiness that the UK had decided to leave the EU. But recently they have made strides together on defence, economics and now culturally too.
21: But this is less about raking over the past and more about making history. The biotapestry being here for the next 10 months is an important moment, symbolising the trust between France and the UK.
22: Frank assessments.
23: The Board of Peace was not put in place to bring peace to the world, to liberate the Palestinian people. None of those things exist in all the literature that was put forward about the Board of Peace.
22: Informed opinions.
24: Don't you think that North Korea has proven that if you do have nuclear weapons, that the United States won't mess with you?
25: Absolutely. We see that demonstrated in North Korea and negatively in the case of Libya with Gaddafi, who was ousted after abandoning his nuclear program.
22: Inside Story on Al Jazeera.
26: A FIFA World Cup mired in controversy.
27: There was accusations coming from left, right and center.
26: Was it fair scrutiny?
28: Qatar said we had to play the rules of FIFA. And the rules of FIFA were you don't get anything for free.
26: Or judgment to higher standards.
29: Many of those issues were probably likely to have been there around other tournaments as well.
26: An in-depth examination of the 2022 World Cup. A game of double standards on Al Jazeera.

0: Hey there, I'm Scott McLean. This is Al Jazeera live from Doha. Coming up. The U.S. attacks Iran for an eighth straight night, calling it punishment for killing two American soldiers in Jordan.
1: This metro collapsed in on itself after a missile struck across the way. It's just one site around Kyiv that was hit in the latest overnight barrage.
0: We report from Kyiv, where Russia has launched what Ukraine says is one of the biggest attacks since the war started. Plus,
2: it's a city that dates back to the Iron Age. Palestine wants to inscribe it as World Heritage. Israel is trying to confiscate it. I'm Noura Oudi, and I'll bring you that story from Sebastia.
3: Here, you can buy a T-shirt that says, "The Messiah, Lionel Messi."
0: And ahead of their team's World Cup final against Spain, Argentina fans show us some of their good luck rituals. Well, the head of the Arab League is warning the escalating conflict between the U.S. and Iran is plunging the entire region into further destruction and economic decline. The United States military says its latest round of airstrikes targeted Iran's Revolutionary Guard. According to U.S. Central Command, Saturday night's operation was meant to, quote, punish the IRGC for attacking American troops in Jordan. Two military service members were killed in an Iranian strike at a base there earlier on Saturday. The U.S. strikes hit Iran's southern provinces, including Hormuzgan. State media are also reporting that missiles targeted Kesham Island, a major oil and gas export hub. Explosions were heard in the cities of Bandar Abbas, Sirik, Hajiabad, and Shadegan. And Iran, in turn, is targeting U.S. bases across the region. Sirens have sounded in Kuwait and Bahrain. Kuwait's military says its air defenses are intercepting Iranian missiles and drones. Iranian media are reporting the military has targeted U.S. interests at two bases in Kuwait. All right, we have Rasul Sardar for us in Tehran and Eva McKend in Washington, but we will start with Zain Basravi, who is live for us in Doha. So, Zain, this was the eighth straight night of attacks, and I wonder, what are we seeing, who got hit, and what's the damage?
4: Well, that's exactly right. What we are seeing is the Iranians mirroring U.S. attacks. So as soon as they come under attack by the United States, what they're doing is what they have done since the beginning of this war, retaliatory attacks on what they say are identified U.S. targets in neighboring Arab states. Once again, Arab countries caught in the middle of this war continuing to say that there's no reason for Iran to carry out these attacks on their sovereign soil. Iran saying they disagree. Those are U.S. targets and legitimate in their mind. What we know is that Bahrain says that early morning hours of Sunday, air defense systems intercepted and destroyed several Iranian aerial attacks. The General Command warning people to stay away from any suspicious items or fallen debris, saying that there will be units going around to collect those, to stay away because they may still represent some kind of danger. Now, what we do know is that what Iran is saying is that they have attacked U.S. combat aircraft at Sheikh Issa Air Base and an intelligence data center. No confirmation from Bahrain as to exactly what came under attack. Iran also confirming that they attacked multiple air bases in Kuwait. Kuwait has seen in the last few days the most extreme attacks targeting what the Iranians describe as U.S. bases, what Kuwait describes as falling debris and the targeting of civilian infrastructure on their sovereign soil. What we do know from the Iranians is they came to have attacked Ali al-Salem base in Kuwait and al-Adiri camp, important logistics and personnel hubs for the U.S. military. Kuwait saying that they are confronting these, that aerial attacks have been thwarted, and in the last few hours issuing warnings and continuing to tell people to stay on alert as they continue to come under attack.
0: So, Zain, I know that in Kuwait, water desalination plants have been targeted. And I wonder if you could just give us a sense of how much Kuwait actually relies on those plants and what effect that's having on the drinking water there right now.
4: Well, nearly 100% of drinking water, not just in Kuwait, but in countries across the GCC, comes from desalination, up to 90% in many of the countries. Kuwait is no different. And the strikes that damaged a day earlier, that desalination and power plant, there was major fires that erupted. That was a major blow to a critical piece of civilian infrastructure that was, for a long time, considered no-go. But earlier in this war, we've seen similar attacks on that kind of infrastructure in multiple GCC countries. Kuwait now getting hit. One desalination plant was taken offline. We do know that, but they have not in total, and from what we understand, there has been no major emergency declared and no major shortfall in the availability of drinking water. There were some power outages. There were areas taken off the grid. Kuwait did issue warnings to its people to conserve electricity at this time, but in terms of backup systems, in terms of available water resources, so far no major emergency on the horizon. But one thing is clear, that attacks like this on critical infrastructure are considered highly provocative for GCC countries that rely almost entirely on desalinated water for drinking water in their countries.
0: Yeah, definitely not an American military target, that's for sure. All right, Zain Besravi for us live from Doha. I appreciate it. Iran's Islamic Revolutionary Guard says it shot down two unmanned U.S. drones over Iranian cities using advanced air defense systems. The IRGC says the first MQ-9 was taken down over the city of Asuliya in Bushehr province. The second was shot down over the western city of Deloran. In the past week, Iran has claimed to have destroyed at least five such drones that used for both surveillance and attacks. Rasul Sardar is live for us from Tehran. So, Rasul, you've got some more reporting on Iranians downing those U.S. drones. What more do you know?
5: Indeed. So now Iran is saying that they have downed at least two of the American MQ-9 Reaper drones. And this is quite important because they say, well, we have shot it down by the new advanced air defense radar systems. So that is, of course, in contradiction with what the Secretary of Defense of the United States, Pete Hegseth, was saying in March, saying that the United States is in full control of the Iranian air

0: space. So if that is true, perhaps the doubts about whether Iran has renewed its air defense systems or not, so it's going to have a solid base. Now Iranians are saying that over since the start of the war, they have downed at least more than 150 different types of drones, and 30 of them, and with this one is going to be over 30, that definitely were MQ-9. These drones are both being used for the surveillance and attacks, and in some cases for assassinations as well. In 2020, we have seen Qasem Soleimani was assassinated by an MQ-9. And also, while we're preparing for this live now, there is an update from Iran's Atomic Energy Agency, and saying that Shahdegan in Khuzestan was hit in the morning. We had it, but now they're having more details and saying that the location that was hit by Americans indeed was a nuclear power plant. So Darhuin nuclear power plant, which the construction started in 2022 and was supposed to be completed by 2030. So now, for the first time since the renewed conflict, a nuclear power plant is being attacked by Americans.
1: Rasul, there are also these new claims coming from the IRGC about ships having an accident in the Strait. I mean, was this a collision? Did they hit mines? Do we have any clarity on what's meant here?
0: Well, the language of the statement that was released by the IRGC is not that clear, and to a certain extent a little bit satiristic, because at the end of the statement, so there is a warning and saying that the vessels that are influenced by the words of American enemy and enter the unsafe route means the routes that are not designated by the IRGC, will certainly have an accident. So we do not know whether that is a threat or it is an objective warning, but IRGC saying that any ship that is passing through the Strait of Hormuz without any coordination with us will certainly have an accident. The language is quite interesting here. So, but what we know is that the IRGC saying that the four ships encouraged by the United States tried to pass through the Strait of Hormuz. Two of them had accidents, and the other two refused to continue their journey. So regarding what type of the accident, what kind of the accident, we do not know that. And so whether they have hit the sea mines or they were targeted by the IRGC, there are not much details about it. But in the same statement, there is a stark warning again by the IRGC saying that not a drop of oil, gas, or chemical fertilizer will pass through the Strait of Hormuz without coordination and permission of the Iranian authorities.
1: All right, Al Jazeera's Rasul Serdar for us live from Tehran. Rasul, thank you. Let's head over to Eva McKend, who is in Washington for us. So, Eva, this was the eighth straight night of U.S. strikes. Has the White House given any kind of indication here as to how long this campaign could go on for?
2: Well, Scott, at this hour, we are not being offered a timeline, but what I can tell you is that operations will continue based on military objectives and developments on the ground. The bottom line here seems to be that they are going to keep acting as long as they view that Iran continues to pose a threat to this country, to America's national security, and the broader region.
1: Eva, sit tight for a second. So the killings of two U.S. service members in Jordan is the first U.S. military casualties in months. The total U.S. death toll since the Iran war began is now 16. They include 13 service members killed during the opening weeks of the war in March. Earlier this month, a Navy pilot died in a helicopter crash in the Arabian Sea. More than 400 U.S. soldiers have been wounded, with many suffering traumatic brain injuries. Now, in his first remarks on the latest U.S. casualties, President Donald Trump said it was a very sad thing and that their deaths were in service of the country. He added, we're never allowing Iran to have a nuclear weapon. Eva is back with us. So, Eva, I wonder, how closely are Americans paying attention to this war right now? I mean, has this been front page news over the past few days, or is it only now becoming the top story because these American troops have been killed?

Well, whenever American troops die, it raises the stakes politically. If people were momentarily tuning out, this absolutely will make them tune in, and I think there's a growing sense of frustration and anger here on the ground in the U.S. because President Trump pledged to have a very different policy, foreign policy vision.

0: list of domestic issues that they are more concerned about. Specifically, the cost of living here in America is tremendously high, and so many Americans are just having a difficult time trying to make ends meet. And so they see American tax dollars going overseas. They see it contributing ultimately to American troops dying. So in the coming days and the coming weeks, President Trump and the administration will have a lot to answer for.
1: All right, Scott. Al Jazeera's Eva McCann for us from Washington. Eva, thank you. Ukraine's President Volodymyr Zelensky says Russia has carried out one of the largest ballistic missile attacks on Kyiv since the start of the war. At least one person has been killed. Ukraine's military says Russia fired 41 missiles at the city, with air defenses intercepting nearly half of them. Kyiv's mayor says an apartment building was hit and several fires have been reported across the capital. Three people have been killed in a separate strike on Kharkiv. Audrey McAlpine is in Kyiv with more on the missile attack on Ukraine's capital.
2: This metro collapsed in on itself after a missile struck across the way. It's just one site around Kyiv that was hit in the latest overnight barrage that officials here are saying was the largest attack on the capital since the war began, just by the sheer number of missiles. It started around 1:30 in the morning and lasted for about an hour, with successive strikes heard across the capital. Now, ballistic missiles in particular are something that Ukraine is having more and more trouble intercepting due to shortages of Patriot, PAC-2s, and PAC-3s. And President Zelensky has been calling on his allies to supply more of these as Russian strikes escalate. This area around in Kyiv, it's called Lukyanivka, and it has been hit every single month this year. And just the capital alone since May has seen nearly weekly large-scale attacks with dozens of missiles and sometimes hundreds of drones. Now, President Zelensky took to X early on the morning on Sunday, saying that the supply of Patriots and interceptor missiles continued to be the most critical and Ukraine's top priority. Audrey McAlpine, Al Jazeera, Kyiv.
1: Meanwhile, Zelensky says Ukraine's military has hit three oil tankers in the Black Sea. He said they're part of Russia's shadow fleet used by Moscow to transport oil and evade sanctions. Ukrainian drones have been repeatedly targeting Russian energy infrastructure. Zelensky says Ukraine's forces have hit three oil depots and a fuel facility in Russia's southern Stavropol region. Fires have also been reported in the industrial zone of the town of Vyazniki. Now, Moscow is yet to comment on the latest Ukrainian strikes on its territory. Dmitry Medvedenko has more from the Russian capital.
3: Well, the Kremlin specifically hasn't been saying anything in the past couple of days. We haven't heard anything from President Vladimir Putin. We haven't heard anything from Dmitry Peskov, the Kremlin spokesman. The Ministry of Defense, interestingly enough, has said that overnight it has downed 140 drones coming in from Ukraine, which is a relatively small number. But in the list, on the list of the regions where those drones were downed, the Stavropol Krai, or the Stavropol region, isn't mentioned. So either it's completely not acknowledging this attack, or this is an indication that no drones were downed in the Stavropol region, which would also usually be surprising, because every time there's an attack that we know of in one of these regions, the Ministry of Defense acknowledges that. Now, specifically about the strikes in Ukraine, the Ministry of Defense and the Russian media have been showing these pictures of burning buildings in Kyiv, widely circulating these attacks, saying that the Ministry of Defense saying that it struck three different military industrial complex companies producing parts for components for Flamingo missiles, Neptune missiles, drones, and other targets related to the military. It also said it struck a port in Odessa.
1: All right, still ahead here on Al Jazeera, we'll tell you how the Iran war has pushed one farmer in Thailand to search for gold.
4: Frank assessments.
5: The Board of Peace was not put in place

0: to bring peace to the world, to liberate the Palestinian people. None of those things exist in all the literature that was put forward about the border peace.
1: Informed opinions.
2: Don't you think that North Korea has proven that if you do have nuclear weapons, that the United States won't mess with you?
3: Absolutely. We see that demonstrated in North Korea and negatively in the case of Libya with Gaddafi, who was ousted after abandoning his nuclear program.
1: Inside Story on Al Jazeera.
4: This war did start in the middle of negotiations.
5: They need to agree on principles.
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4: Upfront tackles the big issues on Al Jazeera.
7: The wait is over! 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
8: It's wonderful to see the thrill of F1 back in Istanbul. 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
8: Formula One excitement is back in Istanbul. Don't miss it.

0: You are watching Al Jazeera, a reminder of our top stories this hour. The U.S. has carried out airstrikes across Iran for an eighth straight night. Central Command says its forces targeted Iran's Revolutionary Guard for the killing of two American troops in Jordan. One service member remains missing. The U.S. strikes once again focused on the southern Hormuzgan province. Iranian state media are also reporting that missiles targeted Keshem Island, a major oil and gas export hub. Explosions were heard in the cities of Bandar Abbas, Sirik, Hajabad, and Shadigan. Ukraine's president says Russia has hit Kyiv with one of the largest waves of ballistic missiles since the start of the war. The Ukrainian military says 41 missiles were fired at the capital, killing at least one person. To Gaza now, where the Israeli military has been intensifying its attacks. Overnight, a Palestinian woman was killed in shelling in Gaza City. Nearby, outside Al-Shifa Hospital, Palestinians held funeral prayers for three members of a family killed in the Zaytun neighborhood on Saturday. Israel has also been expanding its military occupation. According to local authorities and mapping by humanitarian organizations, Israel now occupies 70% of Gaza. Now, the Palestinian government wants UNESCO to list Sebastia as a World Heritage Site. Located in the Nablus district, Sebastia dates back more than 2,700 years. They say the designation could help preserve the ruins from Israeli encroachment. Nur Odeh reports from Sebastia.
1: This is the western entrance to Sebastia. These towers are part of a 4-kilometer wall that used to protect it during the Roman era. Now, Israeli occupation authorities have confiscated the area here, along with a bit more than half of all of Sebastia. The local authorities tell us the Israeli army is conducting illegal archaeological digs here, and the Israeli settlers have left their graffiti on the walls. Armed settlers like these two we encountered roam free in one of the occupied West Bank's prime tourist destinations and take part in raids of Sebastia with the Israeli army like this one, which interrupted a diplomatic tour that came ahead of Palestine's bid to have Sebastia listed as a UNESCO World Heritage Site. Those raids often involve assaults on residents. Sebastia was founded more than 2,700 years ago and is home to many sites, including the burial shrine of St. John the Baptist. Today, that history is the pretext for a land grab. Israel has allocated $20 million for illegal settlement expansion and archaeological excavation in Sebastia. Evidence the Israeli army has already been carrying out unlawful excavations here is hard to miss, including at the remains of the Roman amphitheater. And Palestinian authorities have documented their theft of Sebastia's artifacts. Officials here are trying to preserve Sebastia's history, keeping some of the valuable artifacts in the town's museum. But they say a lot more is needed to protect it for future generations. For the mayor, getting Sebastia listed as a heritage site is part of a last-ditch attempt to protect it from Israel.

0: When all our efforts failed to stop the Israel's assault against Sebastia and its history and heritage, we resorted to the World Heritage Committee and UNESCO. They have a mandate to protect World Heritage.
1: As the cool breeze of sunset arrives, Sebastia's main square comes to life. Children play next to the remains of the first century basilica while parents watch. As the mayor told me, these are not dead stones. They are our beating hearts. Nuradi Al Jazeera, Sebastia, Palestine.
2: In Spain, a wildfire near the city of Zaragoza is spreading. The fire has burned 12,000 hectares in the northeast. More than 1,000 people have been forced to flee. The army has joined hundreds of firefighters in battling the flames. Earlier this month, 13 people died in a separate fire in the south. Now, fears about the Iran war have sparked a gold rush in Thailand. Many people are trading gold bars and coins to help offset the rising cost of living. In some farming communities, people are turning to gold panning to earn extra income. Here's the story of one rubber farmer from central Thailand.
3: ผมมีสวนยางนะแล้วก็เวลาว่างก็ลงมาร่อนทองเป็นอาชีพเสริมรายได้คือว่าไปช่วยในครอบครัวทองเราราคามันเมื่อสมัยก่อนทุนละ 800 เดี๋ยวนี้ขึ้นจาก 800 ขึ้นมา 1,500 1,600 ก็ไปช่วยได้เราได้ทองหุ่นนึงเราไปซื้อทอ 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
2: Argentina have been going through their final preparations as they aim to defend their World Cup title against Spain. And those preparations were disrupted in New Jersey as heavy thunderstorms delayed their training session. But they did eventually get out there as Messi and co. aim to become the first back-to-back winners since Brazil did it back in 1958 and 1962. And there were similar training issues for Spain, the weather forcing the squad to move indoors. The European champions will be aiming to win the trophy for the first time since 2010. It'll be the first World Cup meeting between the sides for 60 years, which, by the way, Argentina won 2-1. Well, as the players prepare, so do the fans. In Argentina, they are turning to rituals to bring good luck. These traditions are as much a part of their football culture as the team's blue and white jerseys. Al Jazeera's Lucia Newman has more now from Buenos Aires.
4: In Argentina, Sunday's football final is the only thing on people's minds.
5: I'm in the middle of one of the popular crossroads here in Buenos Aires, and everywhere you look, you can see the replays of the games that the Argentine teams won, bringing them to the final of the World Cup. But that's not all. Just here across the street, more television screens, but more importantly, the image of Argentina's idol, Lionel Messi. Not only that, here, you can buy a T-shirt that says, The Messiah, Lionel Messi. There's also Diego Maradona. He is called the saint. They are counting on both of them to bring Argentina yet again to a victory at the final of the World Cup. But that isn't the only thing that the Argentines are counting on.
4: Ines Mutri says freezing the image of the star players of Argentina's opposing team was the ritual she used against England, and she'll do the same against Spain. It's called a cábala.
6: Kabbalah is something you always do when you think it will help your team win. If you don't do it, you lose.
4: What's yours, I ask?
7: A statue of Santa Claus, our lucky charm. It's worked for every game.
4: A Kabbalah is a mix of ritual, lucky charm, and superstition. So widespread that Argentina's president, Javier Milei, won't attend the final in person because it's thought to bring bad luck. So he'll watch from home, wearing his Kabbalah, the oversuit of Argentina's petrol company, IPF. Juan Cherimignano explains that the Kabbalahs make Argentine fans feel more secure.
8: For example, I use the same exact clothes for every game. I was wearing a thermal shirt during the last one and dying of heat, but I never took it off.
4: He says some people don't change their underwear until the end of the championship. During an earlier game when Argentina seemed to be losing, a sports commentator told viewers to change their seats. And they did. No Kabbalah is too small or too bizarre in a country that's living and breathing for another World Cup victory. Lucia Newman, Al Jazeera, Buenos Aires.
2: All right, as always, there is more on our website. It's aljazeera.com, and we'll have the latest on the U.S. strikes on Iran and, of course, Iran's response right after Inside Story, where we're looking at why Israeli attacks continue in Gaza despite the ceasefire and why the implementation of the U.S.-backed peace plan seems to have stalled.
9: Hard-hitting interviews.
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0: Where do the negotiations currently stand?
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2: No safety or security for Palestinians in Gaza. A truce is in place, but Israeli strikes target the strip nearly every day. Hundreds of people have been killed since it took effect in October. So what's the purpose of the ceasefire deal? This is Inside Story.

0: Hey there, I'm Scott McLean. A ceasefire was agreed to in October, but it has not stopped the Israeli army's attacks on the Gaza Strip. Palestinians who have endured Israel's genocidal war are still being targeted. Nothing is off limits, including homes, tents sheltering the displaced, even funerals. The death toll is rising. Israel says it's targeting Hamas fighters, but Gaza's health ministry says most of those killed are women and children. The UN says Palestinians are stuck in a nightmare that's difficult to reconcile with the existence of a truce. Talks to move the deal to the next phase have stalled. So why has the ceasefire failed to stop Israel's attacks on Gaza? What can be done to bring those attacks to an end? We'll discuss that with our guests, but first, this report from Joel Evans.
1: It's a scene that's become all too familiar in Gaza. Even though a ceasefire has been in effect since October, Israel has continued to carry out attacks on Palestinians. No one is safe. On Friday, at least 14 people were killed when an Israeli drone strike targeted a funeral procession in Al-Nusrat refugee camp. Just one of the latest attacks on Gaza. The UN Human Rights Office accuses Israel of systematically targeting the police force. Gaza's government media office has said that Israel has violated the ceasefire more than 3,600 times. Since the US brokered deal was agreed in October, Israeli attacks have killed at least 1,144 Palestinians, and more than 3,700 others have been injured. The first phase of the ceasefire included the withdrawal of Israeli forces to a so-called yellow line, a boundary separating areas occupied by the military from the rest of Gaza. The military continues to seize more of the strip, and Israeli media reports it now occupies 70% of Gaza. It was already the most densely populated area on Earth, home to nearly 2 million people. The occupation is shrinking the space available for them to live. The healthcare system is slowly collapsing, and medicine is in short supply. The UN says Israel is restricting the amount of aid allowed into Gaza,

0: despite commitments made as part of the truce. The World Health Organization says at least 1,500 Palestinians are awaiting Israel's permission to leave the Strip for medical treatment abroad, but many have died before being transferred. So formally, while the ceasefire deal is in effect, the reality for Palestinians living in Gaza tells a different story. Joel Evans, Al Jazeera, for Inside Story.
1: All right, let's bring in our guests. In Ramallah, in the occupied West Bank, is Javier Abu Eid, a political analyst and former communications director for the Palestine Liberation Organization. Joining us from occupied East Jerusalem is Julie Norman, associate fellow with the Middle East and North Africa program at Chatham House. She's also the author of Gaza, The Dream and the Nightmare. And in Tel Aviv, Gideon Levy, a columnist at Haaretz newspaper. Thank you all so much for being here. So since this U.S. brokered 20-point peace plan came into effect in October, you have seen near daily Israeli attacks on Gaza. You've seen at least 1,000 people killed. And Gideon, I just wonder if you can help us understand, why is this still happening?
2: Why is it still happening, Scott? Because nobody cares. Why is it still happening? Because the world forgot Gaza. Why is it still happening? Because Israel never had an idea how to end this war and had no intention to put an end to this war. And therefore, we are facing an endless war while Israel is quite silent in recent months. On the other side of the border, 1 hour away from Tel Aviv, the genocide goes on, as simple as this. In your figures, you mentioned horrible figures, but the most horrible one is that every day, ever since the ceasefire, every day there is at least one child killed. Can you believe this? 275 children. And it goes on like if that's the routine.
1: Yeah, it's horrifying. Look, regardless, it seems like at least in some ways we're going through the motions of this peace plan. So Hamas recently announced that it was handing over power to what's called the National Committee for the Administration of Gaza, effectively a technocratic committee that's supposed to be ruling the territory. But at least as of a few days ago, Javier, the head of that committee was not even inside of Gaza. So who is actually running Gaza right now? Who's in charge?
3: That's a very important point, Scott. Thanks for having me here. We know that at least 70% of Gaza is under direct Israeli control. And then the other 30% is still surrounded by Israel all over. Now, there are different areas in Gaza but that are under different kind of control. But I think the most important element here is what your package was mentioning before, that we have 2 million people inside Gaza that are being hijacked by what Gideon was referring to, the fact that nobody cares now about what's happening. And I think Palestinians in Gaza are being victims, not just of the international community not caring about what's happening to them, but because of the Israeli elections and the fact that Benjamin Netanyahu has absolutely nothing else to provide. So basically, we should not understand what's happening in Gaza without putting it as part of the overall Israeli strategy against the Palestinian right to self-determination. We should not distract ourselves with what's happening in Gaza to what's happening also, for example, in the occupied West Bank. And I think this is how we should be understanding what's happening now.
1: Julie, can I just ask you one more question on this whole handover process between Hamas to this technocratic committee? The Israeli Foreign Minister Gideon Saar has called this a trick, and he said, quote, Hamas seeks to replicate the Hezbollah model in Gaza. A technocratic administration would be responsible for garbage collection and other municipal services, while Hamas would remain the dominant military force. And I wonder, in your view, is that a valid concern?
4: Well, I would say that's certainly the way the Israelis are seeing it right now. They see the welcoming, so to speak, of the technocratic committee into Gaza as a way of Hamas simply handing over essentially the stuff that they don't really want to have to deal with anyway, while they can focus more on security and or military. I would say for Hamas right now, it's a lot of questions of which way they can or will go. Some within the group still want to have more of that political role. Others, I think, are quite happy to focus more on resistance and to move in that direction as well. And that's been one, I would say, of the challenges, and the group doesn't have many options.

0: available to them at the moment, of course, in the context of the current situation. So they're trying to hold on to some things, but also trying to show that they are willing to make some conciliatory moves towards the board of peace, towards what the Americans are asking for, to move things in another direction as well.
1: Gideon, under the deal, it's pretty plain that bombings, attacks are supposed to stop. You're there in Israel. I wonder, does the Israeli government have kind of a legalese or a technical justification for why these attacks are continuing? Obviously, they say that they're targeting Hamas, but even under the deal, they're not supposed to be targeting anybody. Is there some explanation where they can claim that they're still within the confines of this peace plan?
2: Obviously, it's not the only violation of Israel of international law or signed agreements or ceasefires, you name it. Look, because the world lost interest, and above all, because the Americans lost interest, Israel is free to do whatever it wants right now. Israeli public opinion is not concerned at all, and it's hardly also present in Israeli media. And the killing goes on without really anyone being willing to stop it. It's really as simple as this. Israel will find all kind of excuses, but usually those are lies, because whenever they kill somebody, it's always a terrorist on his way to risk the soldier. But we have to realize something very basic. As long as Israel will stay within the Gaza Strip, this will go on. Because as long as there are Israeli troops there, there will be resistance. And as long as there will be resistance, there will be very harsh Israeli retaliation. So if someone really wants to put an end to it, we have to take out the Israeli troops from Gaza.
1: Yeah, you made an interesting point, Gideon, that the Americans seem to have lost interest. Javier, do you agree with that assessment?
3: I think the Americans never truly have a policy, a clear policy here. One day they invented this concept of the Board of Peace as a way to replace the United Nations and their operations here in occupied Palestine. But I also think that there is another point, which is that usually U.S. policy vis-a-vis this region is taken more as a domestic issue more than as a foreign policy matter. And it is because of, well, you know how things deal with American politics. And I think one of the important elements that Gideon mentioned and I would like to focus on is the fact that all of this is happening without any sort of Israeli opposition to it. And I think that's a very important element that also link with the U.S. Current position, because we hear a lot of talk now that there will be elections in Israel in October, and that a change of government or Netanyahu not being the prime minister may mean a change of the current situation. And what we see is that these skinnies in Gaza continue, and there is not a single, at least Zionist opposition party in Israel that would raise their voice against what clearly is the continuation of a genocide.
1: Yeah, Julie, can you just help us understand? So there's this 20-point peace plan drawn up by the Americans, agreed to by both sides. We're supposed to be in phase two of that. So can you just help us understand where we're supposed to be, what is supposed to be happening right now, at least?
0: Sure. So the first phase of the ceasefire that did go into effect was the release of hostages and prisoner releases for Palestinians. So we did see that peace happen, at least partially in terms of Palestinian releases, back in the fall. And there was also supposed to be other measures, including a specific amount of humanitarian aid coming into the Strip, which hasn't been met, and also the opening of the Rafah crossing, which has been minimal at best. The second phase, though, was always going to be the hardest part. It's the part that included the introduction of this technocratic committee, the introduction of an international stabilization force. But really, quite crucially, the two biggest pieces was the demilitarization of Hamas on the one hand and the withdrawal of the IDF, the Israeli military, on the other. Those pieces are the two pieces that were always going to be the most difficult, and they're the two that we see both Israel and Hamas really not wanting to move on. Obviously, for Israel right now, with the elections coming up, Netanyahu is not looking to make any changes, is looking to either maintain or expand the status quo. And I would say the same for Hamas. It's in their interest right now to also maintain the status quo and to kind of

0: stall as much as possible from needing to make any concessions when, from their point of view, Israel has not met its obligations from the first phase. There's no guarantees it will withdraw if Hamas does any kind of demilitarization gestures. And this is not part of a negotiated process towards any kind of a meaningful political solution to the broader Palestinian question. So for both parties right now, we see what I think was somewhat expected stalling at this moment, but it's very difficult to see how to get out of this this logjam.
1: Okay, so that's my question for Javier there. It seems like we're in this chicken and egg scenario where Hamas says Israel has to withdraw, Israel says Hamas has to disarm. Somebody's got to move at some point. Is there some other way to kind of break the logjam here?
2: I think the most important point here to start with is to set the frame. I wouldn't call this a peace agreement. I think we're talking just about perhaps a mere ceasefire. And in the context of this ceasefire, the focus has been on Hamas's armament more than anything else. And once again, this makes 2 million people remain hijacked of the situation inside Gaza. Of course, there is a possibility. It is to implement what international responsibility should be doing, and it's to end support for the Israeli occupation of Gaza while putting pressure through international organizations and concrete measures. That, of course, this kind of talk seems to be a dream at this stage. Because, as again, I will take again what Gideon said, I don't really think that the international community is interested to invest here. And I think the best example of this is what they are allowing Israel to do here in the occupied West Bank, but there is no Hamas.
1: Gideon, I hear your point from earlier loud and clear that, look, nothing's going to happen unless the Israelis are willing to withdraw. But actually, it was just 2 months ago about that the Israeli Prime Minister Benjamin Netanyahu said that they had 60% of the Gaza Strip. Now he wanted to get to 70, which they now are in control of around 70% of the strip. What is the end game for the Israelis? I mean, what is their goal, to control 100% of it?
3: Much worse than this. The end game was and is still a very far away end game, and everyone knows it's far away, but there is an end game. The end game is Gaza Strip without Palestinians. It's very clear. They are trying to sabotage any attempt to rehabilitate Gaza. They are preventing any kind of rule in Gaza. I mean, Hamas not, and the PA not, and international forces not, because they want to keep the people of Gaza, the survivors of Gaza, in their situation in which they are put in tents without any social structure or any functioning institutions. Like this, they will stay 1, 2, 3, 4, 5 years until nobody will be able to take it anymore, and people will start to leave, and they will encourage them to leave, and they will even maybe push them to leave. This does not mean that this is going to happen, because they have no place to go. But the plan, the end game, is a ethnic cleansing of the Gaza Strip. I have no doubts about it.
1: Julie, do you agree? Is chaos, misery, ethnic cleansing, is that the end game for the Israelis, you think?
0: You know, I think right now there just is not much of a strategy beyond the coming weeks and months of to, again, kind of maintain the status quo, which is suiting Israel just fine, you know, without deepening the international image, detraction of the international image with either even further displacement. But in the long term, I definitely think that's a possibility from what we're seeing. And there are certainly some within the government who I think would be very happy to see that. Again, the Israeli elections will not change everything or even much in Gaza, but a different government will have some different scope and viewpoint of where they see things going. And at the very least, I think we'll see trying to keep Gaza and the better part of it as one of Israel's many buffer zones in the region. That's a very clear policy of Israel's right now, not only in Gaza, but throughout the region. And I think right now there's just a sense of not really caring what happens to people there. And if this situation stays and people leave, I think that would suit many in the government. And if there's another solution to come down the road, it's one that they are just really bothering to think about much right now.
1: Javier, I saw you shaking your head. Where do you disagree with Julie?
2: Disagree because the position to expel Palestinians from Gaza was supported for many people that are now part of the Israeli opposition. I would remember an op-ed signed by Ram Ben Barak from Yair Lapid's party in Wall Street Journal that was called

0: calling for what they refer to as voluntary immigration. And I think there is no way to believe that whether they express it publicly, like perhaps Mr. Katz or Ben-Gvir or the Smotrich, or they just do it silently, the Israeli opposition, that the end goal of this is not the ethnic cleansing of Gaza. And I would be very clear. I think to answer the question of this program, I think the attacks continue because, not just because the international community doesn't care, but because the goals of the Israeli government have not been met. And the main goal, I agree, is the ethnic cleansing of Gaza.
1: Gideon, I've been reading the pages of Haaretz lately, and I've seen over the last few weeks or possibly months that some analysis about the election, that there is a possibility that neither Benjamin Netanyahu's bloc nor his opposition bloc would have enough seats in the parliament to actually, or in the Knesset to form a government, and they would rely on the support of Arab parties. Would that fundamentally change the situation, or do you think that neither side would actually do business with those Arab parties?
2: I'm very sorry to spoil your optimism, Scott, but even if this scenario will be happening, the Arab parties will have no influence on the security policy of Israel. Even if they will join the government, they will get some budgets for the Arab society. They will get some maybe privilege here and there, but they will have zero influence on the international relations of Israel, on the policy in Gaza, on the policy in Lebanon, on the policy in Iran. They will be out of the game because they are excluded from the political game in Israel in any case. 20% of the Israelis have formal rights, but they are totally excluded and nobody counts them and nobody listens to them. So therefore, I totally agree with Javier. Any alternative government will be maybe nicer and will talk in a more moderate way. And some really radical neo-Nazi elements will be finally out of the game. But the policy at its core will remain the same. The Israeli opposition didn't say a word, as Javier said, a word against the war, again, a word against the presence in Gaza, and a word not against the continuing apartheid in the West Bank. They are all in favor of it.
1: Julia, I have to ask you about this international stabilization force that you mentioned. You have Indonesia, Morocco, Kosovo, Albania, and Kazakhstan who have committed to sending either troops or police to be part of this. But what is the holdup in actually getting this implemented, you think?
3: I mean, there's many. One is that it's very unclear still what the mandate of this international stabilization force is going to be. And so many states have given somewhat rhetorical support for it, but are very hesitant to really commit troops until there's a deeper understanding of what they'll actually be doing. No one wants to be in the business of needing to either disarm Hamas themselves or go up against the IDF. Secondly, though, I would say is, you know, Israel has been stalling in providing what are called SOFA, supportive force agreements, which essentially allow for foreign military troops and military presence in another state's domain, so to speak, though, of course, within occupied territory here. And so without those agreements, these forces can't deploy and can't begin things on the ground. The one exception that we're hearing is possibly the introduction of Moroccan and Kosovo forces to the Rafah area, if and when some kind of humanitarian zone might be set up there. That's what the Americans want. But again, the Israelis are stalling there, and we don't expect that until early 2027 at the earliest.
1: Gideon, the Israelis have agreed to this on paper, but can you see a scenario where Israel actually allows foreign troops inside of Gaza?
2: I don't have to foresee. I see the reality on the ground. Until now, Israel didn't let anyone to Gaza. All those committees are still waiting for a green light from Israel. And that's also a good opportunity to remind all of us that Israel prevents the media from getting into Gaza now over 3 years, which is really unheard of, because now, so to say, there is no fighting. What right does Israel have not to let media inside Gaza and tell the world what is really happening there? So I don't see Israel letting international forces in unless the Americans will insist. But I don't see that the Americans are too troubled by this.
1: Javier, I want to ask you about the future of Hamas, because they're supposed to

0: disarm. And ostensibly, they've agreed to this. They're also supposed to not have a role in governing the Gaza Strip in the future. Ostensibly, they've also agreed to that. Yet right now, they're in the midst of these internal elections to find a new leader. And I'm just trying to figure out why. I mean, it seems like they're supposed to be making themselves defunct, and yet they're holding these elections as if they're going to continue to be a force. What is going to be the role of Hamas in the future in the Gaza Strip?
1: I don't think Hamas is going to disappear by decree. There is a context that has allowed for Hamas to grow. Now, clearly, Hamas popularity is very low. And I believe, I hear from some people in Gaza that Hamas people are currently concerned about their own safety because of their very low popularity in Gaza. Now, I think it's important to deal with Hamas as what they are. They are a Palestinian faction. And to be able to return to Gaza, let's say the Palestinian Authority, to reunify Gaza and the West Bank, which would be the basis, if anyone wants to talk about a meaningful political process, there should be a sort of a meaningful national dialogue between Palestinians, which, of course, will include that Hamas will not have control over the government in Gaza, but at the same time, will be able to provide a way out for the disarmament of Hamas on one side, but on the other side as well, for the protection of Palestinians, and to be able to guide all of this into a direction of a political process that ends occupation and not that perpetuates the status quo or that allows for the prospects of more ethnic cleansing and annexation in Palestine.
0: Julie, briefly, what do you think the future role of Hamas will be?
2: Well, again, I would say right now they're not giving many options in the optics of the Board of Peace. And that's one reason why the disarmament has not moved forward. And other models that we've seen disarmament work, Northern Ireland, South Africa, there was a political pathway open to groups to take as a sort of off-ramp and part of a negotiated settlement. And that simply is not being offered to Hamas right now. So they are looking to stay relevant in different areas where they are. I can say they still have a lot of legitimacy within the Palestinian political sphere, even from people who don't actively vote for them and support them. They still see them as an important party and element within Palestinian politics that will have some kind of foothold in the future.
0: Gideon, I have not heard a lot of optimism coming from you today, but I'm wondering if you can try to give us some. Is there a scenario that you can envision, either the Americans pressuring the Israelis or whatever it may be, where this 20-point peace plan actually does work and you actually might have some kind of workable system on the ground?
3: I'll do my best and I will fail because I don't see the devotion of the international community. And without the devotion of the international community, Israel will continue with the status quo. And the status quo is very explosive. The status quo means a child killed every day, at least one. And it means continuing to hold those 2 million people without future, without present, without homes, without nothing. The only breakthrough that I can see must come from the international community. It will by all means not come from Israel. Forget about it. The Israelis will not one shining morning say, oh, let's pull out of Gaza. It's not nice what we are doing. Forget about it. And the international community is now preoccupied with Iran. And Gaza, as usual, is paying the price.
0: Yeah. Well, for the sake of Gazans, we all hope, obviously, that something happens to move the situation along and give some people some hope, because you've painted a pretty grim picture there. I will have to leave it there. We appreciate all of your time today. Javier Abu Eid, Julie Norman, and Gideon Levy. And thank you, too, for watching. You can see the program again anytime by visiting our website, aljazeera.com. And for further discussion, go to our Facebook page. 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You can also join the conversation on X. Our handle is @AJInsideStory. For now, that's it from me, Scott McClain, and the whole team here in Doha. Al Jazeera's coverage continues in just a moment. Stay tuned.

0: Qatar.
1: A FIFA World Cup mired in controversy.
2: There was accusations coming from left, right, and center.
1: Was it fair scrutiny?
3: Qatar said we had to play the rules of FIFA, and the rules of FIFA were you don't get anything for free.
1: Or judgment to higher standards.
4: Many of those issues were probably likely to have been there around other tournaments as well.
1: An in-depth examination of the

0: 2022 World Cup, a game of double standards on Al Jazeera.
1: After weeks of drama, passion, and unforgettable moments, the biggest FIFA World Cup in history comes down to one match.
2: Spain are into the World Cup final.
3: Beating England in the semi-finals is a dream come true.
1: 48 teams entered, two remain. Join our extensive coverage as Spain and Argentina battle for football's ultimate prize. The World Cup final on Al Jazeera.
4: In every story, truth is priority. 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Al Jazeera, from the front lines to the newsroom, to you.
5: Salt, the most popular seasoning in the world. And India, one of its biggest producers. 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
0: An opioid crisis has gripped Ghana. Frustrated with local authorities,
7: we've lost confidence in the police.
0: Citizens are taking matters into their own hands.
8: Sometimes we have to use force.
0: People in Power investigates the precarious balance between citizen-led justice and the rule of law. In their own hands, Ghana's drug vigilantes on Al Jazeera.

0: Hey there, I'm Scott McLean. This is Al Jazeera live from Doha. The top stories this hour. The U.S. attacks Iran for an eighth straight night, calling it punishment for killing two American soldiers in Jordan.
1: This metro collapsed in on itself after a missile struck across the way. It's just one site around Kyiv that was hit in the latest overnight barrage.
0: We report from Kyiv, where Russia has launched what Ukraine says is one of the biggest attacks since the war started. Also ahead, a wildfire near Spain's capital scorches more than 12,000 hectares. Hundreds of people have been forced to leave their homes. And nearly a million young people in the UK are out of work. We'll have a report on what incoming Prime Minister Andy Burnham plans to do about it. And after weeks of intense drama and heartbreak, it all comes down to one last match. Later on Sunday, Argentina will face Spain in the final of the 2026 World Cup. Well, the head of the Arab League is warning the escalating conflict between the U.S. and Iran is plunging the entire region into further destruction and economic decline. The United States military says its latest round of airstrikes targeted Iran's Revolutionary Guard. According to U.S. Central Command, Saturday night's operation was meant to, quote, punish the IRGC for attacking American troops in Jordan. Two military service members were killed in an Iranian strike at a base there earlier on Saturday. And then Iran, in turn, is targeting U.S. bases across the region. Sirens have sounded in Kuwait and Bahrain. Kuwait's electricity ministry says a power and water desalination plant has been attacked twice in 2 days. Iranian media are reporting the military has targeted U.S. interests at two bases in Kuwait. All right, Zain Besravi is live for us in Doha. Rasul Sardar is in Tehran. But let's start with Paddy Colhane, who is in Washington. So, Paddy, this is the eighth straight night of U.S. strikes. Has the White House given any kind of indication as to how long this could go on for?
2: They really haven't, and we've seen conflicting messages from the president himself. He's made it clear that he wants the war to be over, but yet he's relaunched attacks. I think the most telling thing is what the U.S. military says they attacked in these latest rounds of strikes overnight. In a post on social media, Central Command said they hit coastal surveillance, air defense facilities, maritime capabilities, missile and drone storage sites, and IRGC forces.

0: Why is that telling? Well, remember, this president said he was going to go after infrastructure and power plants, and he did that. He went after bridges, and then we saw Iran retaliate in the Gulf to the similar facilities. None of those were on the target list, according to the Central Command, this time around. Obviously, the president under increasing pressure from his allies in the Gulf, because those are critical facilities that if he attacks in Iran, Iran has made clear they will attack in the Gulf. So I think reading between the lines here is the most important thing when you look at what they hit versus what they didn't.
1: All right, Patty, sit tight for a second. So as we have been reporting, U.S. forces have been attacking Iran every night for more than a week now. So most of the strikes have targeted areas along the southern coast. Those include Karg Island and Keshem Islands, which are vital to Iran's oil network. The port city of Sirik has also been hit. In the past 2 days, some strikes have targeted Hormuzgan province. Iran says bridges, railway facilities, and an airport were hit. That's cut off vital routes connecting the port of Bandar Abbas to cities further inland. Now, the city of Hilar in Fars province was hit for the first time on Friday night, as was the part of the central province of Yazd. All right, Rasul Sirdar is live for us from Tehran. So, Rasul, Iran says that U.S. strikes hit a nuclear power plant that was under construction. What more do we know about that? And I guess more importantly, was there any nuclear material at that site?
2: Well, the Iranians saying there was not a nuclear material over there because it was still under the construction. Just remember that the that nuclear power plant in Khuzestan has started in 2022, the Dakhuin nuclear power plant, and it was expected to be complete by 2030. So, with a budget of $2 billion. So now, for the first time since the war began on February 28, we've seen that the United States is targeting a nuclear power plant. We have seen previous attacks at the targeting the vicinity of some of the power plants or the enrichment centers, but this is the first time that Iranians are saying that the United States directly hit a nuclear power plant, the construction site of Dakhuin nuclear power plant. And also now Iranians are saying that they have shut down another American MQ-9 Reaper drone. So this is the second today that the Iranians say that they have downed that. And over the past 8 days, so Iranians, this is the fifth time, Iranians are confirming that they have hit or shut down MQ-9 Reapers. So these are quite sophisticated drones that are being used both for surveillance and also for attacks. And in some cases, they have been used in the past for assassinations. The most famous one is the one in 2020 when Qasem Soleimani was assassinated near Baghdad airport. So now Iranians are saying that throughout the war, they have downed more than 150 American drones, different types, but 30 of them are MQ-9. As I said, these are quite inexpensive drones, and according to our research, so each of them, a unit, an average cost of the unit of MQ-9 is over $30 million. And if the figures that Iranians are providing, over 30 of them being downed, so roughly we're talking about a money over $1 billion.
1: Rasul, there's also this new claim being made by the IRGC about commercial ships having some kind of an accident in the Strait of Hormuz. A, is this true? And B, do we have any clarity on what exactly was meant?
2: Well, for now, it is extremely difficult to verify what IRGC is saying. So they say that four ships that were trying to pass through the Strait of Hormuz through the unauthorized lanes, passages. That means they were going through the Omani territorial water because Iranians are saying that the only authorized routes are the ones that are going through the Iranian territorial waters. And two of them, according to IRGC statement, so they had an accident, but we do not know the nature of the accident, whether they hit to the sea mines or something else happened, we do not know. So the other two, they refused to continue their journey. So in the same statement, the language quite ambiguous here. So he's saying the vessels that are influenced or encouraged by the words of the United States, the American enemy, and enter the unsafe route will certainly have an accident. So

0: We do not know whether this is a threat or it is a warning, because the language is not that much clear. And also in the same statement, IRGC saying that not a drop of oil, gas, or chemical fertilizer will pass through the Strait of Hormuz without the coordination and the permission from the Iranian authorities.
1: All right, Al Jazeera's Rasul Sardar for us in Tehran. Rasul, thank you. Let's head over to Zain Basravi, who's monitoring developments across the region from here in Doha. So, Zain, there have been incoming attacks on Bahrain and Kuwait. What more do we know about what's been hit?
2: Well, in the early morning hours, what we understand is that sirens were sounded in Bahrain, and the government there, authorities confirming that they did repel yet another series of missile and drone attacks launched by Iran. Iran saying that what it was targeting were U.S. combat aircraft gathered at Sheikh Isa Air Base and an intelligence data center there. And in Kuwait also, we understand that there's been another wave of attacks. The government there saying a large-scale drone strike was repelled. Iranians saying that they were targeting an ammunition depot and an air defense radar systems at Al-Adiri camp and at Ali al-Salem air base. But what Kuwait is saying is that they're not striking military targets, they're hitting civilian infrastructure. And Kuwait's state media putting out a statement saying that Kuwait's Ministry of Electricity, Water and Renewable Energy announces that on Sunday, Iran once again targeted a power generation and water desalination plant, that site coming under attack for two straight days in a row. The government there is urging people to use less electricity, use less water at this time when its infrastructure is coming under attack. But it is confirmed that those attacks created a number of fires, blazes that were being seen to by firefighting units earlier today as well, and calling this attack on critical infrastructure a violation of international law.
1: Zain, Iraqi and Turkish officials are in Doha today. What more do we know about those meetings?
2: That is correct. According to official statements coming out of the Emiri Diwan in Qatar, Sheikh Tamim bin Hamad Al Thani met with the foreign minister of Turkey and the prime minister of Iraq, Ali Al-Faleh Al-Zaidi, at Lusail Palace. What they discussed there, according to the statement being put out by the Qataris, the discussion between Iraq's leader and the Qatari emir was varied. They came to give condolence for the death of the father emir, but they crucially discussed diplomacy and dialogue moving forward and trying to resurrect the U.S.-Iran memorandum of understanding with the Turkish foreign minister Hakan Fidan. Once again, international developments, particularly what was happening in the region, it is critical to have a conversation with both these leaders, both countries, Turkey and Iraq, bordering Iran, strong ties with Iran. No doubt what was discussed here was trying to bring diplomatic pressure to bear on Iran to halt its retaliatory strikes on GCC countries. But at the moment, it has to be said, looking at what's happening on the ground in the Strait of Hormuz with these retaliatory attacks, any sort of dialogue and diplomacy is so far in the rearview mirror. At the moment, what we are seeing is ongoing escalations day after day from the U.S. side and from the Iranian side attacking its GCC neighbors.
1: All right, Al Jazeera, Zain Basravi for us in Doha. Zain, thank you. Well, the killings of two U.S. service members in Jordan is the first U.S. military casualties in months. The total U.S. death toll since the Iran war began is now 16. They include 13 service members killed during the opening weeks of the war in March. Earlier this month, a Navy pilot died in a helicopter crash in the Arabian Sea. More than 400 U.S. soldiers have been wounded, with many suffering traumatic brain injuries. Now, in his first remarks on the latest U.S. casualties, President Donald Trump said it was a very sad thing and that their deaths were in service to the country. He added, we're never allowing Iran to have a nuclear weapon. All right, Patty is back with us from D.C. So, Patty, can you just give us a sense? I mean, how closely are Americans paying attention to this war? Has it been front page news, or have the death of these soldiers now just pushed it up above the fold?
3: Well, you know, it was the top story across the board until that memorandum of understanding, that ceasefire, came into effect. And now it's obviously going to be back in the news. The news of those soldiers' death, two dead, one still missing, sent to the hospital and then released. Likely that number of injured will increase. That's what the military tends to do in this situation. That's going to push it back into the headlines. We're going to be watching the Sunday talk shows, the political talk shows, to see if

0: low of 15%. So it's going to not only be because more American soldiers have died, and we're going to see their caskets likely come back to Dover Air Force Base, flag-draped caskets, likely the president will be there. That will be the picture in all of the newspapers and all the online stories. But it's also the economic impacts, because remember, there were two things that this president said he was elected to do: keep Americans out of foreign wars and bring prices down. Gas prices during that brief ceasefire started to go down. The White House heralded how cheap gas was. Well, they're going to start to go back up. The stock market has taken a hit. Groceries are still incredibly expensive. Just to give you a sense, I bought some apples yesterday and they were $12. Weren't that many apples. So Americans are upset over the current economic climate. The Iran war is going to make that worse, and the polls show that it is hurting the president's popularity. Why does this matter? The midterms are just over 3 months away. Let's not forget what happened in his first term. Democrats took back the House and the Senate, and it led to investigation after investigation and to impeachments. So this is a president under pressure to end the war, though he's showing no signs that he's working to do that.
1: Yeah, those are expensive apples, Patty, but of course, rising oil prices make everything more expensive. Patty Culhane for us there in D.C. Patty, thank you. Mehran Kamrava is a professor of government at Georgetown University in Qatar and the director of the Iranian Studies Unit at the Arab Center for Research and Policy Studies. He's here in Doha. Professor, thank you so much for being here. Do you think that these American strikes are going to eventually make Tehran say mercy?
2: Absolutely not. All we need to do is to look at history. The Americans did not succeed in Vietnam. The Soviets didn't succeed in Afghanistan. The Russians are not succeeding in Ukraine. And the Americans didn't succeed in Iraq. And they're not likely to succeed in Iran. In each of those cases, the greater power has inflicted a lot of damage and death and destruction, but it has never won the war. And so, just like the others, I don't think Iran is going to beg for mercy.
1: Each side, Professor, has their own domestic audiences to cater to, perhaps much more so in the United States. I just wonder, is there a path that you can envision where each side can kind of save face and get back to the negotiating table?
2: Well, you know, diplomacy is the art of the possible, and it is quite possible for there to be win-win scenarios. I think it's quite possible, for example, for the Americans to demand some sort of security guarantees from Iran for the ships that go through the Strait of Hormuz and the states of the Gulf Cooperation Council. The Iranians can demand some sort of security guarantees from the Americans and the Israelis. And there are a number of low-hanging fruits that then give us opportunity to tackle more pressing subjects. So, yes, there are possibilities. There is a way to climb down from the escalatory ladder that we're currently seeing. The question is either side willing to take it?
1: Yeah, I want to ask you about some of the strikes that we've seen over the past couple of nights. The Iranians have gone after power plants, water desalination in Kuwait, an oil facility as well. I mean, are the Iranians running out of legitimate military targets, or do you think that these things are legitimate military targets?
2: Well, that's a really good question. What we have seen from Tehran is a very deliberate effort to stick to what is considered principle of proportionality. And from Tehran's perspective, when Iranian civilian infrastructure like roads and bridges and tunnels are hit and water desalination plants, then they're going to hit similar facilities across the GCC. And so on the one hand, yes, you're right, Tehran is running out of military targets to hit. How many times can you, for example, hit an American military base in Bahrain or in Kuwait? But on the other hand, what they're trying to do

0: is to stick to the principle of proportionality, whereby they hit similar facilities that are being hit in Iran.
1: Professor, it's the view of many analysts, not all, but many analysts, that Iran is getting a pretty good deal with what's been agreed to in this memorandum of understanding. They keep pointing to paragraph 5 that says that, well, it doesn't say it plainly, but they interpret it to mean the ships should coordinate their passage through the Strait of Hormuz with the Iranians. Do you think that by insisting on that and by firing on ships that do not do that, that maybe they're overplaying their hand a little bit?
0: No doubt. In fact, we have seen Tehran repeatedly overplay its hands historically. And it could very well be that through these repeated attacks across the GCC and in the Strait of Hormuz, Iran will make the strait redundant. Already there are alternatives that countries like the UAE, Saudi Arabia, and others are looking into. And so Tehran is running a real danger here of overplaying its hands in relation to the MOU and particularly the Strait of Hormuz.
1: All right, Professor Mehran Kamrava, we appreciate your analysis as always, sir. Thank you.
0: Thank you.
1: At least one person has been killed in what Ukraine says is one of the biggest Russian attacks since the war began. It says at least 41 missiles were fired at the capital, with its air defenses intercepting nearly half of them. Kyiv's mayor says an apartment building was hit and several fires have been reported across the city. Three people were killed in a separate strike on Kharkiv. Audra McAlpine has this update from the Ukrainian capital.
2: One of the largest missile attacks on Ukraine's capital since the war began. According to President Volodymyr Zelensky, Russia launched more than 40 missiles overnight, killing and wounding people across Kyiv. The strikes damaged multiple sites across the city.
3: The entrance to this metro station collapsed when a missile struck nearby. Many people were sheltering inside. Survivors told us about the chaos that followed.
4: People were huddled together, trying to comfort each other. Some were crying, some were having panic attacks, and the dogs were barking in fear. It's a very tense and frightening atmosphere.
2: In response, President Volodymyr Zelensky said protecting Ukraine against ballistic missiles remains his top priority. But of the missiles Russia launched overnight, Ukraine intercepted fewer than half. Since May, large-scale attacks have intensified, and neighborhoods like Kyiv's Lukyanivka district are now frequent targets.
5: Lukyanivka was hit once again, as it has been so many times before. People in Kyiv sometimes joke that anyone living in Lukyanivka deserves veteran status, because the neighborhood has endured countless strikes.
3: Neighborhoods like this one, just a 10-minute drive from the city center, are in ruins. The government says more interceptor missiles are on the way. But until then, people here in the capital have little choice but to wait for the next attack. Audrey McAlpine, Al Jazeera, Kyiv.
1: Meanwhile, President Volodymyr Zelensky says Ukraine's military has hit three oil tankers in the Black Sea. He said they're part of Russia's shadow fleet used by Moscow to transport oil and evade sanctions. Ukrainian drones have been repeatedly targeting Russian energy infrastructure. Zelensky says Ukraine's forces have hit three oil depots and a fuel facility in Russia's southern Stavropol region. Fires have been reported in the industrial zone of the town of Vyazniki. All right, to Spain now, where emergency crews are fighting wildfires across the country. The army has joined firefighters battling flames north of Madrid. And more than 1,000 people have fled a fire near Zaragoza in the northeast that's burned through 12,000 hectares. Earlier this month, 13 people died in a fire in the country's south. And hundreds of wildfires are still burning in parts of Canada. Smoke is streaming across the border into the U.S., sending air quality levels plunging in several cities. Many have been warned to stay indoors. And now leaders from both countries are trading blame. Patty Culhane reports from Washington.
6: In city after city, the same scene repeating itself. Detroit, Chicago. On Thursday, both declared the worst air quality in the world. Time-lapse video in Pittsburgh.

0: Pittsburgh makes clear the constant, steady stream of smoke wafting over everything. And as the World Cup final gets underway on Sunday, this is what could greet fans in the stadium in New Jersey.
1: It's really hard to breathe, especially in the afternoon. It becomes even worse.
0: Masking skylines, making people mask as well. This is affecting 100 million people from Minnesota to South Carolina.
2: So this is a red alert air quality situation, which means that everyone can feel symptoms of the poor air quality. And this includes shortness of breath, chest tightness, wheezing.
0: Experts say the smoke from the Canadian wildfire poses a significant danger to health.
3: Those particles are going to contain a whole sort of soup of different chemicals and compounds.
0: And now U.S. President Donald Trump is weighing in, posting on social media, blaming the Canadian government, arguing it's costing the U.S. billions of dollars, threatening to increase tariffs to pay for it, which isn't sitting well with Canadian politicians.
4: You know, a good neighbor, and I truly believe the Americans are good neighbors. If there's some politicians out there chirping away, well, maybe what you should do rather than complain is send support, send help, because we have done the exact same thing for our American friends, and that's what you're supposed to do.
0: This map shows just how many fires are burning throughout the Canadian wilderness, many still uncontained, with some estimates saying some could continue to burn until the autumn. Patty Culhane, Al Jazeera, Washington.
5: Well, on Monday, Andy Burnham will become the UK's seventh prime minister in just a decade. Burnham says tackling the youth unemployment crisis will be his top priority. A recent report found nearly 1 million young people are not in education, employment, or training. Richard Gaysford reports from Blackpool, where the impact has been among the worst.
6: In a northwest England seaside town, renowned for being a fun place to visit, there's a darker picture for younger people growing up in Blackpool.
7: In a town that is seen to be struggling, there are pockets of deeper problems. Recent research has shown that in this area, in the north of Blackpool, there are more than 400 young unemployed people living in a block of just 10 streets.
6: That's exactly the situation that Andy Burnham wants to fix, and says he'll move part of his Downing Street office to the north of England to address inequalities highlighted in the report by a former Labour minister.
8: I take very seriously the findings of the recent report by Alan Milburn. We need a complete rethink of how we support the next generation to succeed.
6: The local council does have schemes to try and help young people struggling to find work, but the challenge is clear.
9: I spent 8 months applying for over 1,000 jobs, not a single interview.
10: Over 50 jobs. They all turn me down.
6: In the UK, there's nearly 1 million young people who are classed as NEETs. That's not in employment, education, or in training. 6 out of 10 of these young people have never had a job. And just 20 years ago, the figure was much smaller, at 4 out of 10. The cost to the country of that many young people out of work is estimated to be in excess of $165 billion. And here in Blackpool, the situation is stark. Almost a quarter of young people don't have a job, aren't in education or training, far above the national average.
11: I'm Alan, what's your name?
6: The man behind the report into youth unemployment thinks the new Prime Minister will have to prioritise the crisis.
12: The first objective is to make sure that this isn't a country where 1 million young people are consigned to the scrap heap, consigned to a world of benefits rather than being in a world of work.
6: Turning places like Blackpool into a beacon of hope will be a test of the new Prime Minister's skill and judgment as Andy Burnham seeks solutions to balance life chances and opportunities for young people across the United Kingdom. Richard Gaysford, Al Jazeera, Blackpool.
5: Will Hutton is a political economist and the president of the Academy of Social Sciences in London. He says Burnham's policy experience is underestimated.
13: I'm a bit more optimistic than the consensus. I should warn your viewers of that. But it's the cupboard is not as quite as bare as people say. There's money to be found for programs like addressing youth unemployment with your excellent report, just to highlight it. That's the first thing to say. We can discuss that. I also think don't underestimate Andy Burnham. I mean, he was in the cabinet under Tony Blair and held jobs as health secretary, chief secretary of the treasury, and culture secretary. So he's been around a bit, and he's run a major city for the last period, 8 or 9 years. So he knows which way is up. He's also can tell a story. He connects to people. And I have some hopes he might be a success. But I mean, as soon as I say that, I know I'm also aware of all the downsides. But I mean, yes, the British economy is in trouble. But he's got money. He can find money, and he can address some of these problems if he chooses. There are some sources of revenue that I identified three immediately. One, the Bank of England pays our banks kind of a lot of money for holding deposits at the Bank of England. It doesn't need to do. Now they're super profitable again. It's a hangover from the days of quantitative easing and the financial crisis of 2008. I think there's £8, £9, £10 billion a year to be got from reorganizing that settlement. Two, I think you can tax capital, wealth, a little bit more than we do. And three, I think we can have a serious crackdown on cryptocurrency fraud and tax evasion. From all those sources, I think there's between £20 and £25 billion a year, around 1% of GDP. And that's wherewithal that you can spend on some of the programs he really cares about. So that's the plus side. You can address youth unemployment. You can do something about kind of social care. You can plug the whole alleged hole in the defense investment plan. On growth, look, Britain does boast a phenomenal innovation economy. Hundreds, maybe even thousands of tech scale-ups, young, high-tech, high-growth tech scale-ups. Nearly half of all those in Europe. Really just get behind them. Say that you kind of love founders, you love entrepreneurs, you want to see a booming stock market. Challenge corporate Britain to get behind them. That's the engine of growth, kind of which supplements and adds kind of luster to what you're doing kind of on there, if you like, the kind of socialism side of being a business-friendly socialist.
5: All right, still ahead here on Al Jazeera. The fight against armed groups in Burkina Faso. Activists accuse government-aligned units of violence against civilians. Plus,
14: it's a city that dates back to the Iron Age. Palestine wants to inscribe it as World Heritage. Israel is trying to confiscate it. I'm Noura Oudi, and I'll bring you that story from Sebastia.
5: And England win the bronze medal for their best performance at a World Cup in 60 years. It's coming up in Sports with Farah.
15: Five years after the virus was discovered, a quarter of the world's population remains unvaccinated for COVID-19.
16: It's like a right. It's like a human right.
15: Al Jazeera investigates if a global pandemic treaty can end vaccine inequity. Flatten the curve on Al Jazeera.
17: When Margaret Thatcher's government banned the voices of Republican leaders from being broadcast, the media used actors to circumvent the regulation.
18: Not for me to say that my voice is particularly distinctive. It's the only voice that I have.
17: And comedians poked fun at the law.
19: Sinn Féin is a legitimate political party.
20: The law itself will be left looking something of an ass.
17: Witness reflects on the power of voice and how governments use security threats to restrict free speech. The ban on Al Jazeera.

You're watching Al Jazeera, a reminder of our top stories this hour. The U.S. has carried out airstrikes across Iran for an eighth straight night. Central Command says its forces targeted Iran's Revolutionary Guard for the killing of two American troops in Jordan. One soldier remains missing. The U.S. strikes once again focused on the southern Hormuzgan province. Iranian state media are also reporting that missiles targeted Keshem Island,

0: a major oil and gas export hub. Explosions were heard in the cities of Bandar Abbas, Sirik, Hajabad, and Shadagan. Ukraine's president says Russia has hit Kyiv with one of the largest waves of ballistic missiles since the start of the war. Ukrainian military says 41 missiles were fired at the capital, killing at least one person. Well, to Burkina Faso now, where its military government has been dealing with escalating attacks by armed groups. President Ibrahim Traoré says his forces have retaken control of most of the country, but rights organizations say that's not the case. Malcolm Webb reports from the capital, Ouagadougou.
1: Burkina Faso's army says this is one of its many battlefield successes. After years of growing attacks by armed groups in the Sahel region, it says it's retaken most of the country. But international observers and rights groups say the armed groups are moving freely over more of Burkina Faso and launching bolder attacks than ever, and that government-aligned forces are now responsible for most of the civilians killed. Human Rights Watch says this video is one of many showing attacks in which government-aligned forces have killed hundreds of civilians who they say were supporting their enemies. When we met the military government's Minister of Defense, he didn't answer many of our questions.
2: All these accusations are conspiracies. The videos are manipulated by the deceitful terrorists and their allies to darken the names of courageous countries that have decided to assert their sovereignty, to be independent, and to free themselves from neo-colonialism.
1: When Ibrahim Traoré took power in a coup nearly 3 years ago, he promised to defeat the armed groups. Rights groups say critics have been tortured and journalists have been arrested or disappeared.
3: We haven't been allowed to film anything with the army. We are allowed to film with these sculptures of soldiers. Because of the lack of independent information here, it's difficult to evaluate the government's claims of success.
1: Rights activist Binta Sidibe, exiled in Paris, says government-linked militia killed several members of her family at a wedding 2 years ago to try and silence her.
4: People turn against the state when they face injustice, when they face impunity. You have villages where the army or the government militia arrive and execute their neighbors. Children witness these scenes. A few hours later, armed terrorist groups arrive and ask these people to join them, promising to keep them safe. These are communities rejected by the Republic. What else can they do?
1: Conflict observers say millions of people in Burkina Faso have been forced from their homes. The government says many are now safely returning. Difficult to verify. Humanitarian organizations say they're increasingly blocked from providing support or even reporting displacement. Malcolm Webb, Al Jazeera, Ouagadougou, Burkina Faso.
0: Well, the escalating attacks in Burkina Faso and elsewhere in the region is top of the agenda as West African leaders gather in Sierra Leone. They're meeting at one of the most crucial times since the ECOWAS bloc was established in 1975. Armed groups linked to Al-Qaeda and ISIL have recently expanded their attacks across West Africa's Sahel. The region has also seen a wave of military coups. In some countries, leaders have extended their time in office by changing constitutional term limits. High unemployment remains a major challenge, especially for young people. Many work in the informal economy as day laborers or market traders. Climate change is also adding to the pressure with more frequent droughts, desertification, flooding, and coastal erosion. ECOWAS is under pressure after Mali, Burkina Faso, and Niger broke away to form their own alliance. All right, for more on the situation in West Africa, let's speak to Christian Ani. He is a senior researcher and project coordinator at the Institute for Security Studies, and he's in Abuja. Christian, thank you so much for being here. As I just mentioned, you have Mali, Burkina Faso, Niger turning their backs on ECOWAS. They are starting their own, they have started their own regional bloc. And I wonder, I mean, how relevant is ECOWAS right now, given that? I mean, is this kind of a standard issue crisis, or is this more of an existential one?
5: Yeah, so it has a whole existential challenge for ECOWAS, but then ECOWAS is resilient that it can go beyond that. But I think there are two things that it does to ECOWAS, which is the crisis of confidence at the political and security level. First, at the political level, the ECOWAS is no longer, you know, resolute in its stance and how it addresses unconstitutional changes of government.

0: which is becoming very frequent across the region, you know, and then it also affecting how the ECOWAS can affect to violent extremism in the Sahel region, which the AES has withdrawn from. But much of it is having a whole lot of spillover effect on the coastal parts of ECOWAS region, including, you know, the movement of Sahel fighters, the violent extremist group, into, you know, areas where they have not been before, such as, you know, the coastal states, and also in Nigeria as well, where we are seeing a greater confluence of violent extremist groups and together with the groups from that are originally aligned with Boko Haram. So it's presenting a whole lot of complexity for ECOWAS that, you know, citizens' trust in how ECOWAS is dealing with challenges is waning down.
1: I mean, how much harder is it, given that you heard, you know, you mentioned Nigeria, you also had my colleague's story from Burkina Faso describing the struggle against the armed groups. You have Mali in the midst of a civil war where these al-Qaeda-linked armed groups are teaming up with local separatists to attack the military there. How much harder is it for ECOWAS to prevent the spread of those groups into its own countries if the countries where primarily a lot of this is happening are not part of the bloc?
0: Yeah, so even when the countries were part of the bloc, when the AES member states were part of the bloc, the ECOWAS have been hamstrung in addressing that crisis. And that is one of the key issues why the AES member states have to withdraw. And currently, they're planning to deploy about, about 2,000 strong force, you know, to address the violent extremism in the region. But then there's no point of coordination with the AES member states and also with the ECOWAS member states as to how these troops will be deployed. So that presents existential, a huge challenge on how ECOWAS can address violent extremism, you know, in the region where it's emanating from the Sahel region itself.
1: Christian, there's a bit of a double standard with ECOWAS right now because you have had leaders from ECOWAS condemning military coups in the region, but when leaders of its own countries change the constitution to stay in power much, much longer, you often are met with silence. And, you know, we've seen instances of that in Togo, Ivory Coast, Guinea, Senegal in recent years. So I wonder, is it really realistic to expect ECOWAS to, you know, hold juntas to account when it's not even that great at enforcing its own rules?
0: Yeah, I think you've nailed it on in terms of where the challenge is for ECOWAS currently, because most of the challenges that we're facing in terms of political uncertainties in the region is more about, you know, democratic subversions. You know, as you mentioned, we have the unconstitutional changes in government. We have lawfare, as in it's not just, you know, using the constitution to change term limits or so, but then we also have lawfare where they use legal means to suppress leaders, opposition parties, where necessary, to prevent them from running for elections where necessary. We see that playing out even here in Nigeria itself, where lawfare is deployed to, you know, challenge and, you know, limit some of the opposition parties. But then, you know, the ECOWAS is supposed to revise its protocol on democracy and good governance to tighten in a little bit on how governments do these unconstitutional changes of government or whether how they rig elections. But, you know, that is the most sticking point that ECOWAS is facing. And they have been on this revision of this protocol since 2002, after the coup in Guinea. And it just shows that there will be no real advance at that stage at, you know, trying to address the democratic subversions. Most of the targets will continue to be around preventing military coups, while the crux or the substantive issues that is at the level of democratic governance remains unanswered.
1: All right. Christian Ani, senior researcher at the Institute for Security Studies, we appreciate you being here, sir. Thank you.
0: Thank you.
1: The UNESCO World Heritage Committee is meeting in South Korea to review nominations for more than 30 potential new listings. Here's a look at some of them. So the coral reefs in the Gulf of Aqaba in Saudi Arabia and Jordan, and the Okefenokee National Wildlife Refuge in the U.S. state of Georgia. the D-Day landing beaches in northern France, along with the Saranath, in northeast India, an important center of Buddhist heritage, and the Jingdezhen porcelain sites in eastern China. And several sites in conflict zones are set for priority review. Those include the ancient city of Sebastia in Palestine and the modernist complex of Rashid Karami International Fair in Tripoli in Lebanon. Well, the Palestinian government says UNESCO designation for Sebastia, which dates back more than 2,700 years, could help preserve the ruins from Israeli encroachment. Nour Odeh has more on that from Sebastia.
2: This is the western entrance to Sebastia. These towers are part of a 4-kilometer wall that used to protect it during the Roman era. Now, Israeli occupation authorities have confiscated the area here, along with a bit more than half of all of Sebastia. The local authorities tell us the Israeli army is conducting illegal archaeological digs here, and the Israeli settlers have left their graffiti on the walls. Armed settlers like these two we encountered roam free in one of the occupied West Bank's prime tourist destinations and take part in raids of Sebastia with the Israeli army like this one, which interrupted a diplomatic tour that came ahead of Palestine's bid to have Sebastia listed as a UNESCO World Heritage Site. Those raids often involve assaults on residents. Sebastia was founded more than 2,700 years ago and is home to many sites, including the burial shrine of St. John the Baptist. Today, that history is the pretext for a land grab. Israel has allocated $20 million for illegal settlement expansion and archaeological excavation in Sebastia. Evidence the Israeli army has already been carrying out unlawful excavations here is hard to miss, including at the remains of the Roman amphitheater. And Palestinian authorities have documented their theft of Sebastia's artifacts. Officials here are trying to preserve Sebastia's history, keeping some of the valuable artifacts in the town's museum. But they say a lot more is needed to protect it for future generations. For the mayor, getting Sebastia listed as a heritage site is part of a last-ditch attempt to protect it from Israeli takeover.
3: When all our efforts failed to stop Israel's assault against Sebastia and its history and heritage, we resorted to the World Heritage Committee and UNESCO. They have a mandate to protect world heritage.
2: As the cool breeze of sunset arrives, Sebastia's main square comes to life. Children play next to the remains of the first century basilica while parents watch. As the mayor told me, these are not dead stones. They are our beating hearts. Nour Odeh, Al Jazeera, Sebastia, Palestine.
1: All right, still ahead here on Al Jazeera, Farah's here with the latest on the World Cup. Hey, Farah.
4: Yes, thank you so much, Scott. After nearly 6 weeks of matches, it all comes down to one final game. Argentina is set to face Spain for the World Cup title. And on the eve of the final, New York City was taken over by rival fans as tens of thousands of supporters came out in force to cheer on their side.
5: FIFA World Cup, mired in controversy.
6: There was accusations coming from left, right, and center.
5: Was it fair scrutiny?
7: Qatar said we had to play the rules of FIFA, and the rules of FIFA were you don't get anything for free.
5: Or judgment to higher standards.
8: Many of those issues were probably likely to have been there around other tournaments as well.
5: An in-depth examination of the 2022 World Cup, a game of double standards on Al Jazeera.
9: The latest news as it breaks.
10: At least 35 civilians were killed and 7 soldiers, and over 300 people so far are injured.
9: With exclusive reports.
11: The ICRC just facilitated the arrival of 12 Palestinian prisoners who were released by the Israeli authorities.
9: From the heart of the story.
12: This is the 6th round of direct negotiations between Lebanon and Israel, mediated by the United States.

0: celebrating the immigrants of the night.
1: The German team celebrating here.
2: We did it! Yeah!
3: We're the National Soccer Development Center, where Canada is putting in their final preparations.
4: Any World Cup game you come to in Los Angeles, you will find fans in Mexico jerseys.
5: Mexico is our culture, soccer is our game.
6: I asked for a review because I didn't think it was a foul. I was not a guy punching somebody in the face.
7: It's very bad for football. It's very sad.
8: Iran does bring a different dynamic because of the current world events.
9: Hossam Hassan waved the Palestinian flag after Egypt's win over Australia in the round of 32.
10: There may be no roof on this stadium, but had there been, they would have been blown off.
11: We're going home happy, so happy. In 4 years, we're going to come back again.
12: This is showing Haiti into another light, showing that we're more than just a gang.
0: Germany out of the World Cup. Disappointment here in Baghdad.
13: Copacabana Beach.
14: Viva Morocco.
15: They didn't pick up all 3 points.
16: France has lost in Spain's game.
17: Laughed in that last game. Excuse me, there's a massive bug here.
1: For Haaland.
18: It's Lionel Messi.
9: Hello there, I'm Farah Ismail. After 103 games, there's just one more match to be played at the 2026 World Cup. Argentina will face Spain in the final later on Sunday. Lionel Messi and Argentina are aiming to become the first back-to-back champions since Brazil 64 years ago. Standing in their way are European champions Spain and their star player Lamine Yamal. They've only conceded one goal all tournament and are looking to lift the trophy for a second time. Football fever has definitely hit New York, with thousands of fans flooding Times Square ahead of the final at New Jersey Stadium. And also coming up, England win a 10-goal thriller to beat France to cap their best performance at a World Cup in 60 years. But first, Argentina have been going through their final preparations as they aim to defend their World Cup title against Spain. And those preparations were disrupted in New Jersey as heavy thunderstorms delayed their training session. But they did eventually get out there as Messi and co. aimed to become the first back-to-back winners since Pelé and Brazil did in 1958 and 62. Thousands of Argentinian fans lined New York's Times Square ahead of the match. 80,000 people are expected at the MetLife Stadium, and there are still tickets available, with the cheapest going for almost $11,000.
19: We see how our people celebrate. It reaches us. It's impossible for it not to touch your heart. In the end, we play for our people, for our country, for our family. That's the greatest value we can have. We see it, we feel it. How could you not be touched?
9: There were similar training issues for Spain, the weather forcing the squad to move indoors. The European champions will be aiming to win the trophy for the first time since 2010. It will be a first World Cup meeting between the sides for 60 years, which Argentina won 2-1.
20: I think these are two super national squads, two super teams, and in this case, I see teams with many similarities in behavior and in player talent. I think it's going to be a super game. For me, the important thing is to be in a position to win, to fight to win it. We are going to enjoy that moment.
9: Well, the Argentinian fans might have taken over Times Square, but the Spanish fans found their own iconic venue in Manhattan to cheer on their side under New York's High Line.
21: I think they're going to be a tough opponent. I think we are going to be nervous until the very last moment, but we are going to win.
19: I hope that what we're doing here today, cheering the way we're cheering, also translates to the pitch. We're going to start very well, but we are going to suffer.
22: We don't always bring a lot of people, but the few people we do bring cheer a lot. So I think we're going to be able to handle the Argentinians.
9: Argentina fans back home are turning to rituals that are as much a part of their football culture as the team's blue and white jerseys. Lucia Newman reports from Buenos Aires.
2: In Argentina, Sunday's football final is the only thing on people's minds.
3: I'm in the middle of one of the popular crossroads here in Buenos Aires, and everywhere you look, you can see the replays of the games that the Argentine teams won, bringing them to the final of the World Cup. But that's not all. Just here across the street, more television screens, but more importantly, the image of Argentina's idol, Lionel Messi. Not only that, here, you can buy a T-shirt that says, the Messiah, Lionel Messi. There's also Diego Maradona. He is called the Saint. They are counting on both of them to bring Argentina yet again to a victory at the final of the World Cup. But that isn't the only thing that the Argentines are counting on.
2: Ines Mutri says freezing the image of the star players of Argentina's opposing team was the ritual she used against England, and she'll do the same against Spain. It's called a cábala.
18: Kabbalah is something you always do when you think it will help your team win. If you don't do it, you lose.
2: What's yours, I ask?
18: A statue of Santa Claus, our lucky charm. It's worked for every game.
2: A kabbalah is a mix of ritual, lucky charm, and superstition. So widespread that Argentina's president, Javier Milei, won't attend the final in person because it's thought to bring bad luck. So he'll watch from home, wearing his kabbalah, the oversuit of Argentina's petrol company, IPF. Juan Cherimignano explains that the kabbalahs make Argentine fans feel more secure.
23: For example, I use the same exact clothes for every game. I was wearing a thermal shirt during the last one and dying of heat, but I never took it off.
2: He says some people don't change their underwear until the end of the championship. During an earlier game when Argentina seemed to be losing, a sports commentator told viewers to change their seats. And they did. No kabbalah is too small or too bizarre in a country that's living and breathing for another World Cup victory. Lucia Newman, Al Jazeera, Buenos Aires.
9: England have achieved their best performance at a World Cup for 60 years after they beat France in a 10-goal thriller to finish third. England responded to their defeat against Argentina in the semifinal with an impressive first-half display in Miami. Bukayo Saka scored a hat-trick, the first Englishman to do that in a knockout match since the 1966 World Cup final. While France threatened to pull off a remarkable comeback, Kylian Mbappe scored twice to pull it back to 4-3. His second goal made him the World Cup's all-time leading goal scorer with 22, one ahead of Lionel Messi. Jude Bellingham had the final say. His seventh goal of the tournament is the most by an Englishman at a World Cup. England winning 6-4. It was also France head coach Didier Deschamps' final game in charge.
18: It was a very special day, and it would have been better to finish third. Unfortunately, we didn't make it after a catastrophic first half. I got angry. It happens. We're disappointed, but we played a better team.
9: And before we go, some other stories making World Cup headlines. NFL and NBA fans might be familiar with this one. Football fans, though, not so much. For the first time, the winners of the World Cup will receive championship rings. The 30 rings will be customized to reflect the identity of the winning team. And football fans in Messi's home city of Rosario unveiled a giant shirt with his name on it. The jersey is 18 meters long and weighs 60 kilos. Residents will watch on as Messi aims for back-to-back titles. We'll have more World Cup coverage throughout the day. A full bulletin of news is coming up. Stay with us here on Al Jazeera.
24: We're on the road from Kosti in White Nile State to the city of Al Ubayd, capital of North Kordofan. Al Ubayd is a strategic city that links central Sudan to the capital Khartoum, as well as to the western region of Darfur, and has been the focus of intense RSF drone strikes in recent weeks. Sites like this one are not uncommon, but it's not just commercial trucks that have been targeted by RSF drones in recent weeks. Humanitarian aid convoys, civilian vehicles,

0: buses have also been targeted, as well as fuel tankers are heading to the city of Lubaid and fuel stations lying on the road between Kosti and Lubaid. The army is in control of Lubaid right now, and it says it will continue to fight the RSF. But for the people, the fact that the skies are not secure and that the drone strikes continue is what is causing concern and raising fears.
1: As international alliances shift, where does the Global South stand? And what is its vision for human rights and democracy?
2: What does the Global South think of human rights? What does the Global North think of human rights? They have spat on human rights. They've spat on humanity.
3: Ken Roth speaks with acting chair of the Hague Group, Varsha Gandhi-Kota Nelutla.
2: When we've tried to band together, they're called cartels. When the North tries to band together, they're of course clubs, right?
3: Reframe on Al Jazeera.
4: In its exploration of how mass violence can escalate into genocide, Al Jazeera Untangles continues with the horrors of Rwanda.
5: We heard people in our home. They came to search our home to see if we were there so they could kill us.
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7: 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Just horrific.
4: Rwanda, the genocide against the Tutsi on Al Jazeera.

0: Hello, I'm Anna Burns-Francis. This is Al Jazeera live from Doha. The top stories this hour. The US attacks Iran for an eighth night, calling it punishment for killing two American soldiers in Jordan.
1: This metro collapsed in on itself after a missile struck across the way. It's just one site around Kyiv that was hit in the latest overnight barrage.
0: We report from Kyiv, where Russia has launched what Ukraine says is one of its biggest attacks since the war started. Also ahead this hour, we're in Burkina Faso, where the military government is accused of using heavy-handed tactics to drive out armed groups. Plus,
2: it's a city that dates back to the Iron Age. Palestine wants to inscribe it as World Heritage. Israel is trying to confiscate it. I'm Noor Audi, and I'll bring you that story from Sebastia.
0: And after weeks of intense drama and heartbreak, it all comes down to one match. Later on Sunday, Argentina will face Spain in the final of the 2026 World Cup. The head of the Arab League is warning the escalating conflict between the US and Iran is plunging the entire region into further destruction and economic decline. The United States military says its latest round of airstrikes targeted Iran's Revolutionary Guards. According to US Central Command, Saturday night's operation was meant to, quote, punish the IRGC for attacking American troops in Jordan. Two military service members were killed in an Iranian strike at a base there earlier on Saturday. And Iran, in turn, is targeting US bases across the region. Sirens have sounded in Kuwait, Bahrain and Jordan. Kuwait's electricity ministry says power and water desalination plant has been attacked in 2 days. Iranian media is reporting the military has targeted US interests at two bases in Kuwait. Russell Serda is in Tehran and takes us through the impact of the US attacks in Iran.
3: The United States has carried out another wave of attacks on Iran, particularly focusing on Hormuzgan and Khuzestan provinces. But among them, the most important one was a nuclear power plant being hit by Americans. So Iranian Atomic Energy Organization is confirming that several American projectiles have been launched on the Darkhawin nuclear power plant. This is the first time since the beginning of the war on 28th of February we're seeing a nuclear power plant in Iran is being hit by American projectiles. And Iranians are saying that on Sunday they have downed two American MQ Reaper drones. These are quite expensive and sophisticated drones that are being used both for surveillance and also for attacks. In some cases, they have been used for assassinations as well. The most famous one

0: is the one in 2020 when Qasem Soleimani was assassinated by an MQ Reaper near Baghdad airport. Iranians are saying now throughout the war they have downed more than 150 American drones, and among them 30 of them were MQ-9 Reaper drones. Then there is another statement coming from the IRGC regarding the Strait of Hormuz, the main source of the tensions. So the IRGC saying that two ships that were attempting to pass through the Strait of Hormuz without authorization got involved in an accident. We do not know the nature of the accident, whether they hit the sea mines or something else happened. It's not clear. The statement is a little bit vague. And also the IRGC is saying the other two, they refuse to continue their journey. So at the end of the statement, there is quite a threatening language being used. And it says vessels that are influenced by the words of the American enemy and enter the unsafe route will certainly have an accident. It's not clear whether this is a threat or a warning, but in the same statement, IRGC saying that not a drop of oil, gas, or chemical fertilizer will pass through the Strait of Hormuz without coordination and permission with the Iranian authorities. Resul Serdar, Al Jazeera, Tehran.
1: All right, in a moment, we'll speak to Zain Bazravi, who is here in Doha monitoring developments across the Gulf and the wider region. But first, let's go to Paddy Culhane, who joins us from Washington, D.C. All right, Paddy, the White House declaring its eighth straight night of strikes as punishment for Iran. Is there any indication as to how long this operation will go for?
2: We have seen so many different mixed messages from the White House, in especially U.S. President Donald Trump, since this conflict began. He did a brief phone call with a media outlet, and he was asked about the fact that Iran said it was basically tearing up the memorandum of understanding, and his response was, "I couldn't care less." So at times it seems the president is anxious to end the war. At other times he says things like, "I couldn't care less," and continues the strikes. A lot of this is going to depend on what kind of internal pressure the president gets. Let's not forget, Republicans in the House and the Senate, in a very rare rebuke, in fact, they almost never go against the president, they recently passed the War Powers Resolution, which said no more strikes in Iran without congressional approval. While the mechanism they used was fairly toothless, but as the week gets underway, now especially with two new service members dead, one still missing, it'll be interesting to see if pressure increases from members of Congress and the American people. This war is incredibly unpopular. The White House, during the brief ceasefire, was heralding the fact that gas prices were coming down while they're going to go back up again. And that is something that American people care very much about. And if the economy continues to feel unaffordable for the vast majority of Americans, that's going to put pressure on members of Congress. Let's not forget, we're about 3 months away from the entire House of Representatives running for re-election and a third of the Senate.
1: All right, let's bring in Zain Bazravi, who's been monitoring developments across the region. Zain, clearly the U.S. is not about to back down, neither is Iran, Bahrain, Kuwait and now Jordan finding themselves still the target of those strikes from Iran. What has been the damage inflicted?
3: That is correct. Throughout this week, we've been seeing Iran mirroring U.S. attacks on it by carrying out retaliatory strikes on Arab countries neighboring it. What we know in the last few hours is that Jordan put out a statement saying on state TV that sirens were sounded in various areas across the kingdom, confirming three missiles were intercepted in Jordan and a fourth missile hit a remote area. That's according to the Jordanian military. Hours before this, the U.S. Embassy in Jordan put out a statement warning of what sounded like an imminent attack. And then a few hours later, we had this. Earlier this morning, sirens sounded in Bahrain before authorities there said that the army thwarted missile and drone attacks launched by Iran. Kuwait also sustaining a wave of attacks that Iran described as a large-scale drone strike on a U.S. ammunition depot and air defense radar systems. What the Iranians continue to say is that they're attacking U.S. targets in these countries, but what we have seen is Kuwait's power ministry announcing that for the second day in a row, a water desalination plant and power plant came under attack. Large fires there that emergency responders had to contend with. Kuwait's government asking people people living in Kuwait to conserve water and power at this time while their critical civilian infrastructure is coming under attack.
1: Yeah, troubling developments, no doubt. But just when we thought diplomacy efforts might have completely fallen away, Iraqi and Turkish officials are in Doha today. What are those meetings thought to be focusing on?
3: That is correct. The Iraqi prime minister and the Turkish foreign minister came for separate meetings at the Emiri Diwan meeting with the Emir of Qatar, Sheikh Tamim bin Hamad Al Thani, initially to give condolences for the passing away earlier this week of the father emir, but quickly pivoting, according to statements issued by the Emiri Diwan, to discussing regional developments and how to resurrect diplomacy and dialogue. They discussed the U.S.-Iran Memorandum of Understanding. We understand that they were also discussing ways in which to coordinate diplomatic efforts, joint coordination to de-escalate the situation in the region and enhance security. It is significant because Turkey and Iraq are both countries that border Iran. They are both countries with strong ties with Iran, and no doubt they'll be discussing ways of trying to bring political pressure to bear on Tehran to halt its attacks and return to the negotiating table. But the reality is that with Washington and Tehran, both with severe rhetoric with regards to any dialogue, pulling away from the idea of any talks at this time, any mediators that are trying to step into the fray right now will find it to be an uphill battle to get these two sides back to any kind of negotiating table and away from what we are seeing as one escalation after another as these strikes carry on from both sides.
1: Yeah, no easy feat indeed. Zain Bazravi joining us from Doha. Thank you. Let's go back to Al Jazeera's Paddy Culhane, who is in Washington, D.C. Paddy, you mentioned domestic politics there for the U.S. president. He is now also calling on Republicans to add Iran to a Russian Sanctions Act. What more can you tell us about that?
2: Well, this has been a president who's been very hesitant to sanction Russia at all. Obviously, he says very complimentary things about Russian President Vladimir Putin. The Republicans, though, in Congress feel very differently. There is a bill in Congress and it has 60 co-sponsors, which usually means it's probably going to pass, that would put 100% sanctions on any country buying oil or natural gas from Russia. It would also go after its so-called shadow fleet. The late Senator Lindsey Graham, who died unexpectedly recently, he was pushing for this bill. The president taking to social media to say they should add Iran to that bill. It's what Lindsey would have wanted. Obviously, Lindsey Graham was known as perhaps the most hawkish senator in the Republican caucus in the Senate. So the president saying there should be even more sanctions. So if there are any olive branches out there, there's none of them being made public. It seems this White House is very much going to continue with the harsh rhetoric and the military strikes on Iran for the time being.
1: All right, thank you, Paddy. That's Paddy Culhane joining us from Washington, D.C. Let's take a look at the main issues between Washington and Tehran. Iran wants immediate access to billions of dollars in frozen oil revenues that are being held abroad. But Washington says any release should happen in phases and be tied to specific commitments. There's also, of course, the Strait of Hormuz. Tehran seeks to tighten its control of the waterway, while Washington wants guarantees the waterway stays open and commercial ships are not threatened. And there's the issue of Iran's nuclear program. The US wants limits on uranium enrichment and stockpiles, while Iran insists on its right to a civilian program. Right. Joining us here in the studio is Mohanad Saloom. He's an assistant professor of international politics and security at the Doha Institute for Graduate Studies. Thank you very much for your time.
4: Thank you.
1: Can I talk to you about this issue of the Strait of Hormuz? The US's primary goal has been to try and keep it open. It has so far failed to keep it open. Do you see it persisting with this strategy, and will it work?
4: Great. Well, I think the U.S. has number one priority is the nuclear program, not the Strait of Hormuz, because before the February war, the Strait of Hormuz was open, so it was not the issue. But now Iran is using the Strait of Hormuz to pressure the U.S. because obviously it does not have the capability to win the war militarily against the United States. So the escalation that we see now started, obviously, by the United States using force because they feel that they have failed to achieve their goals behind the MOU, the Memorandum of Understanding. And then Iran is responding by raising the cost against the U.S. by targeting GCC countries, but also Jordan and Syria. So the current escalation is basically an escalation of intent from Iran. And they want to make sure that they could put more pressure on the U.S. domestically, not on Trump himself, but politically inside. And it would hopefully, in their minds, that it would translate into more pressure on Trump to stop the war and give them what they want, the list that it was mentioned earlier.
1: As you say, though, although the U.S. did not go into this war with the objective of changing anything about the Strait of Hormuz, Iran has made it America's problem to deal with. And America has not been able to get that situation in the Strait back to what it was pre-war. Do you see them being able to change that? If the

0: of if you like, the transportation ways from the north to the south where the strait is, it looks like the U.S. is paving the way for that, if you like, destination. But on the other side, it's not only the U.S. problem, it is also the region's problem. The most affected countries in the region are GCC countries. They're paying a price for a war they did not choose to launch, and also they don't have the control to stop it. So it's both countries, and that's why we have countries like Qatar, also UAE, Saudi Arabia, and others supporting the diplomatic route. I think as soon as yesterday, we heard from the UAE government that they actually support going back to negotiations. Iran as well is signaling, while it is attacking all these countries, they're signaling that there might be some kind of possibility to go back to negotiations by not targeting Israel. I mean, if you noticed over the last 2 months, Iran chose not to target Israel at all, because they think that once that happens, there would be no way back to negotiations. And Israel is so keen on hitting Iran. So I think what the coming days would reveal how much the U.S. is willing to use force and also how much Iran is willing to respond. Because if it loses the region, the support of the region for diplomacy, I think the whole calculus would change.
1: When you mentioned there about Israel and the Iran and the calculation going between the two countries, we have this afternoon seen Israel saying it is watching those missiles or those attacks that are going into Jordan with interest. It feels like they are getting closer to the border. Israel is feeling the threat warming up there. Is there a concern then within the GCC countries that at some stage this very creeping conflict, as we watch day by day, will actually just move out of the hands of diplomacy entirely? There is a point at which the GCC countries will not be able to have a say, because this will just be simply going far higher and the cost will be far greater than they are able to negotiate round a table.
0: That's a very real possibility at the moment, because nobody controls who is acting when missiles are flying. And so, and it's also within Iran, the decapitation of the leadership made things a bit unpredictable, because we don't have the same, we don't have the Ayatollah, the supreme leader now, and the new one, his son, is hiding or in hiding. Some reports indicate that he has been killed. Whether he has been killed or not, it's very clear from the statements coming out of Iran that there is some kind of, if you like, mismanagement or some divisions within the command and control of the Iranian side. And then on the other side, we have Israel very much keen on hitting Iran, and the U.S. with unpredictable president and domestic politics that also put in a pressure on him. Many analysts maybe would go that the pressure from Iran would work and that Trump would back off, but also he might take the military force against Iran, hoping that it would rally the U.S. Or the American people around the flag.
1: Yeah, none of the options bode well if you were a GCC neighbour. All right, Mohanna Saloon, joining us in studio. Thank you. At least one person has been killed in what Ukraine says is one of the biggest Russian attacks since the war began. It says at least 41 missiles were fired at the capital, with its air defences intercepting nearly half of them. Kyiv's mayor says an apartment building was hit and several fires have been reported across the city. Three people were killed in a separate strike on Kharkiv. Audrey McAlpine has this update from the Ukrainian capital.
2: One of the largest missile attacks on Ukraine's capital since the war began. According to President Volodymyr Zelensky, Russia launched more than 40 missiles overnight, killing and wounding people across Kyiv. The strikes damaged multiple sites across the city.
3: The entrance to this metro station collapsed when a missile struck nearby. Many people were sheltering inside. Survivors told us about the chaos that followed.
4: People were huddled together, trying to comfort each other. Some were crying, some were having panic attacks, and the dogs were barking in fear. It's a very tense and frightening atmosphere.
2: In response, President Volodymyr Zelensky said protecting Ukraine against ballistic missiles remains his top priority. But of the missiles Russia launched overnight, Ukraine intercepted fewer than half. Since May, large-scale attacks have intensified, and neighborhoods like Kyiv's Lukyanivka district are now frequent targets.
5: Lukyanivka was hit once again, as it has been so many times before. People in Kiev sometimes joke that anyone living in Lukyanivka deserves veterans.

0: and status because the neighborhood has endured countless strikes.
1: Neighborhoods like this one, just a 10-minute drive from the city center, are in ruins. The government says more interceptor missiles are on the way. But until then, people here in the capital have little choice but to wait for the next attack. Audrey McAlpine, Al Jazeera, Kyiv.
2: Meanwhile, Volodymyr Zelensky says Ukraine's forces have hit three oil depots and a fuel facility in Russia's Stavropol region. Fires have been reported in the industrial zone of the town of Vyazniki. Ukrainian drones have been repeatedly targeting Russian energy infrastructure in the region in southern Russia. Ukraine has also claimed attacks on three oil tankers in the Black Sea. Zelensky says they're part of Russia's shadow fleet used by Moscow to transport oil and evade international sanctions. At the same time, the consortium that runs the Caspian pipeline between Kazakhstan and Russia says two of its tankers were hit at a terminal on the Black Sea coast. Let's bring in Dmitry Medvedenko in Moscow now. Dmitry, this conflict has in the past while moved seaward. What more can you tell us about the oil tankers that have been targeted?
3: Well, it's a very interesting situation, Anna, because we have no direct confirmation or accusation from the CPC, the Caspian Pipeline Consortium, saying that Ukraine specifically hit its tankers. But everything indicates that these are basically the same strikes that Ukraine claimed that it was doing, because the CPC terminal is in the Russian port of Novorossiysk. So it's a Russian port with Russian interests there, and it gets targeted. So let me tell you about the CPC, of what it actually is. It is one of the longest pipelines in the world. It's around 1,500 kilometers long, and it transports 80% of exported Kazakh oil. It does so through Russia. Russia has a stake in this project, around a 30% stake, plus some Russian private companies like Lukoil also own some. But what's important is that, of course, there's Kazakh ownership of around 20%, as also American interests. Chevron and ExxonMobil also own stakes of around 22.5%. combined. So what it happens is that Kazakh oil, while it gets transported, also gets blended and mixed with some of the Russian pipeline, oil fields along the way. And so in the end, you have a blend of Kazakh and Russian oil where around 9/10 or 90% is Kazakh oil and 10% is Russian oil. So basically on those tankers, there can't be a situation where it's just filled with Russian oil. Also, according to the CPC statement, these two tankers had the flags of Liberia and Marshall Islands and an international crew on board. No one got hurt. Damage was limited, but this is the situation. So the American interest angle is important here, because this isn't the first time that the CPC port, which has an American stake in it, has been attacked. And it came under attack in November 2025, when it had to actually suspend operations. And in February, the outgoing Ukrainian ambassador to the U.S., Olga Svridinka, she was given what she called a demarche by the State Department, telling her that Ukraine's attacks should not be damaging American interests, specifically economic interests. It will be interesting to see if Washington or the State Department has anything to say about these specific attacks.
2: Indeed, it is a complex picture. What then has Moscow been saying about this latest round of attacks that have occurred between the two countries?
3: Well, there is right now a TASS news agency is reporting that Russia has been striking a logistics center in Chernihiv. Now, so this is also important in the context that on Saturday, Russian logistics centers of Wildberries online retailer were hit massively by Ukrainian strikes, killing at least 8 people. And Russia had been before targeting logistics centers. Both countries are accusing each other that these logistics centers and distribution online companies are actually dealing with dual-use goods, which are helping each other's military. So this is what's been happening. Russia, of course, launched this massive ballistic attack on Kyiv. The defense ministry has been saying that it was targeting the three companies that are making part of the military-industrial complex in Ukraine that are making parts for Flamingo missiles and for drones, insisting that these attacks were on military infrastructure. Regarding Ukrainian strikes on Russia that happened over the past 24 hours, we've seen the pictures of oil depots burning in the Stavropol region. The governor acknowledged this attack, that it happened, but the defense ministry, in two of its reports, when it downed drones. Some of our loyal viewers have heard me say 140 drones, that it's a low number. It's 676 right now. They don't mention the Stavropol region, Anna.
2: Dmitry Medvedenko joining us from Moscow. Thank you very much. To Burkina Faso now, where its military government has been dealing with escalating attacks by armed groups. President Ibrahim Traoré says his forces have retaken control of most of the country, but rights organisations say that's not the case. Malcolm Webb reports from the capital, Ouagadougou.
4: Burkina Faso's army says this is one of its many battlefield successes. After years of growing attacks by armed groups in the Sahel region, it says it's retaken most of the country. But international observers and rights groups say the armed groups are moving freely over more of Burkina Faso and launching bolder attacks than ever, and that government-aligned forces are now responsible for most of the civilians killed. Human Rights Watch says this video is one of many showing attacks in which government-aligned forces have killed hundreds of civilians who they say were supporting their enemies. When we met the military government's Minister of Defence, he didn't answer many of our questions.
5: All these accusations are conspiracies. The videos are manipulated by the deceitful terrorists and their allies to darken the names of courageous countries that have decided to assert their sovereignty, to be independent, and to free themselves from neo-colonialism.
4: When Ibrahim Traoré took power in a coup nearly 3 years ago, he promised to defeat the armed groups. Rights groups say critics have been tortured and journalists have been arrested or disappeared.
6: We haven't been allowed to film anything with the army. We are allowed to film with these sculptures of soldiers. Because of the lack of independent information here, it's difficult to evaluate the government's claims of success.
4: Rights activist Binta Sidibe, exiled in Paris, says government-linked militia killed several members of her family at a wedding 2 years ago to try and silence her.
7: People turn against the state when they face injustice, when they face impunity. You have villages where the army or the government militia arrive and execute their neighbors. Children witness these scenes. A few hours later, armed terrorist groups arrive and ask these people to join them, promising to keep them safe. These are communities rejected by the Republic. What else can they do?
4: Conflict observers say millions of people in Burkina Faso have been forced from their homes. The government says many are now safely returning. Difficult to verify. Humanitarian organizations say they're increasingly blocked from providing support or even reporting displacement. Malcolm Webb, Al Jazeera, Ouagadougou, Burkina Faso.
2: The UNESCO World Heritage Committee is meeting in South Korea to review nominations for more than 30 potential new listings. Here's a look at some of them. The coral reefs in the Gulf of Aqaba in Saudi Arabia and Jordan, and the Okefenokee National Wildlife Refuge in the US state of Georgia. The D-Day landing beaches in northern France, along with Sana'a in northeast India, an important centre of Buddhist heritage, and the Jingdezhen porcelain sites in eastern China. And several sites in conflict zones are set for priority review. This includes a vast landscape in South Sudan, the ancient city of Sebastia in Palestine, and the modernist complex of Rashid Karami International Fair in Tripoli, Lebanon. The Palestinian government says a UNESCO designation for Sebastia, which dates back more than 2,700 years, could help preserve the ruins from Israeli encroachment. Noor Odeh has more on that from Sebastia.
8: This is the western entrance to Sebastia. These towers are part of a 4-kilometer wall that used to protect it during the Roman era. Now, Israeli occupation authorities have confiscated the area here, along with a bit more than half of all of Sebastia.

0: The local authorities tell us the Israeli army is conducting illegal archaeological digs here, and the Israeli settlers have left their graffiti on the walls. Armed settlers like these two we encountered roam free in one of the occupied West Bank's prime tourist destinations and take part in raids of Sebastia with the Israeli army like this one, which interrupted a diplomatic tour that came ahead of Palestine's bid to have Sebastia listed as a UNESCO World Heritage Site. Those raids often involve assaults on residents. Sebastia was founded more than 2,700 years ago and is home to many sites, including the burial shrine of St. John the Baptist. Today, that history is the pretext for a land grab. Israel has allocated $20 million for illegal settlement expansion and archaeological excavation in Sebastia. Evidence the Israeli army has already been carrying out unlawful excavations here is hard to miss, including at the remains of the Roman amphitheater. And Palestinian authorities have documented their theft of Sebastia's artifacts. Officials here are trying to preserve Sebastia's history, keeping some of the valuable artifacts in the town's museum. But they say a lot more is needed to protect it for future generations. For the mayor, getting Sebastia listed as a heritage site is part of a last-ditch attempt to protect it from Israeli takeover.
1: When all our efforts failed to stop the Israel's assault against Sebastia and its history and heritage, we resorted to the World Heritage Committee and UNESCO. They have a mandate to protect world heritage.
0: As the cool breeze of sunset arrives, Sebastia's main square comes to life. Children play next to the remains of the first century basilica while parents watch. As the mayor told me, these are not dead stones. They are our beating hearts. Nuraudi Al Jazeera, Sebastia, Palestine.
2: Still ahead on Al Jazeera. Nearly a million young people in the UK are out of work. We'll have a report on what incoming Prime Minister Andy Burnham plans to do about it. Also ahead, how the Iran war has pushed one farmer in Thailand to search for gold. And England win the bronze medal for their best performance at a World Cup in 60 years.

0: Qatar.
1: A FIFA World Cup mired in controversy.
2: There was accusations coming from left, right, and center.
1: Was it fair scrutiny?
3: Qatar said we had to play the rules of FIFA, and the rules of FIFA were you don't get anything for free.
1: Or judgment to higher standards.
4: Many of those issues were probably likely to have been there around other tournaments as well.
1: An in-depth examination of the 2022 World Cup, a game of double standards on Al Jazeera.
5: Every year, children prepare to return to school, but some of them are still waiting for a school bag that carries their dreams. Since 2017, Hands for Charity has been supporting children in their education. Across 15 countries, we provide them with essential school supplies. Going back to school is not just the beginning of a new academic year, but a path toward a brighter future. Donate now to the School Bag Project

You're watching Al Jazeera, a reminder of our top stories this hour. The US has carried out airstrikes across Iran for an eighth straight night. Central Command says its forces targeted Iran's Revolutionary Guard for the killing of two American troops in Jordan. One service member remains missing. Sirens have sounded across Jordan after the military says it shot down three Iranian missiles. Kuwait and Bahrain have also reported interceptions. Ukraine's president says Russia has hit Kyiv with one of the largest waves of ballistic missiles since the start of the war. The Ukrainian military says 41 missiles were fired at the capital, killing at least one person. US Secretary of State Marco Rubio

0: Rubio is hosting Lebanon's President Joseph Aoun on his first official visit to Washington. The two are expected to discuss ways to strengthen the ceasefire with Israel. Aoun is also expecting to meet US President Donald Trump and other senior officials. Top of the agenda are efforts to secure Israel's withdrawal from southern Lebanon and restore security and stability across the region. It will be the first visit to Washington by a Lebanese president since 2009. We're joined now by Nabil Khoury, a former US diplomat who's currently a non-resident senior fellow at the Arab Center in Washington, D.C. He joins us today from Hammana in Lebanon. Welcome to the program. Thank you very much for your time. How important, then, do you think this meeting is for Joseph Aoun?
1: Well, the Lebanese president is very happy with the attention that he and the Lebanon file are receiving in Washington. He is particularly happy to be meeting with President Trump. However, just meeting with President Trump or having the Lebanese file on the president's desk, as Mr. Aoun put it, is not enough. A lot of Lebanese are questioning exactly what does Trump want to do in Lebanon, and are Trump's interests the same as Netanyahu's or different? So there are a lot of unanswered questions, and just the fact that there is a meeting doesn't really resolve anything at this point. We have to wait and see what comes out of it.
0: Yeah, can I ask you that question then? Because you are a former US diplomat, and I know that Donald Trump is somewhat of an unknown quantity these days in terms of politics, but you have experience within the system and the wider administration. What do you think that Joseph Aoun can expect from meeting the US president?
1: Well, right now, President Trump is involved in a very unpopular war among the American people and even in Congress. Majority of Americans are against this war, so they question the wisdom of what President Trump is doing in the Middle East right now. There is also a rising sentiment against the Israeli aggressions in the region, particularly in Lebanon. And so at this point in time, there's questionable politics, both for President Trump and for President Aoun. I think President Aoun needs to come back to Lebanon with an ironclad promise that the Israelis will withdraw, at least on a certain time schedule, from Lebanese territory. I'm not sure that President Trump can give him that promise, given that there is a disagreement between the U.S. and Israel at this point as to what should happen in Lebanon next. I think the best that can come out of this meeting is a promise to continue talking and to try to implement what is a very general memorandum of understanding right now that the Lebanese, Israelis, and Americans signed in Washington. It's a list of broad principles. They need to start implementing those things. And the most problematic among those principles is that the Lebanese army is supposed to disarm Hezbollah as a precondition for Israeli withdrawal. That is a very dangerous thing to do in Lebanon. Nobody really wants to do it, at least by force. Should the Lebanese government and Hezbollah come to an amicable agreement whereby Hezbollah hands its weapons voluntarily in return for a promise by the Lebanese state to truly protect the Lebanese borders and to see Israeli troops out of Lebanon completely. That is a possibility, but at this point, I would have to say it's a remote possibility.
0: Indeed. Nabil Khoury joining us from Lebanon. Thank you very much for your time. To Gaza now, where the Israeli military has been intensifying its attacks. Overnight, a Palestinian woman was killed in shelling in Gaza City. Nearby, outside Al-Shifa Hospital, Palestinians held funeral prayers for three members of a family killed in the Zaytun neighbourhood on Saturday. Israel's also been expanding its military occupation. According to local authorities and mapping by humanitarian organisations, Israel now occupies 70% of Gaza. On Monday, Andy Burnham will become the UK's seventh Prime Minister in a decade. Burnham says tackling the youth unemployment crisis will be his top priority. A recent report found nearly 1 million young people are not in education, employment or training. Richard Gaysford reports from Blackpool, where the impact has been among the worst.
2: In a northwest England seaside town, renowned for being a fun place to visit, there's a darker picture for younger people growing up in Blackpool.
3: In a town that is seen to be struggling, there are pockets of deeper problems. Recent research has shown that in this area, in the north of Blackpool, there are more than 400 young unemployed people living in a block of just 10 streets.
2: It's exactly the situation that Andy Burnham wants to fix and says he'll move part of his Downing Street office to the north of England to address inequalities highlighted in the report by a former Labour minister.
4: I take very seriously the findings of the recent report by Alan Milburn. We need a complete rethink of how we support the next generation to succeed.
2: The local council does have schemes to try and help young people struggling to find work, but the challenge is clear.
5: I spent 8 months applying for over 1,000 jobs, not a single interview.
6: Over 50 jobs. They all turn me down.
2: In the UK, there's nearly 1 million young people who are classed as NEETs. That's not in employment, education or in training. 6 out of 10 of these young people have never had a job. And just 20 years ago, the figure was much smaller, at 4 out of 10. The cost to the country of that many young people out of work is estimated to be in excess of $165 billion. And here in Blackpool, the situation is stark. Almost a quarter of young people don't have a job, aren't in education or training, far above the national average.
7: I'm Alan, what's your name?
2: The man behind the report into youth unemployment thinks the new Prime Minister will have to prioritise the crisis.
7: The first objective is to make sure that this isn't a country where 1 million young people are consigned to the scrap heap, consigned to a world of benefits rather than being in a world of work.
2: Turning places like Blackpool into a beacon of hope will be a test of the new Prime Minister's skill and judgment as Andy Burnham seeks solutions to balance life chances and opportunities for young people across the United Kingdom. Richard Gaysford, Al Jazeera, Blackpool.
0: Fears about the Iran war have sparked a gold rush in Thailand. In some farming communities, people are turning to gold panning to earn extra income. Here's the story of one rubber farmer from central Thailand.
8: ผมมีสวนยางนะแล้วก็เวลาว่างก็ลงมาร่อนทองเป็นอาชีพเสริมรายได้คือว่าไปช่วยในครอบครัวทองเราราคามันเมื่อสมัยก่อนทุนละ800เดี๋ยวนี้ขึ้นจาก 800 ขึ้นมา 1,500 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
0: Still ahead on Al Jazeera, Faris here with the latest World Cup news.
9: Thank you so much, Anna. After nearly 6 weeks of matches, it all comes down to one final game. Argentina will play Spain for the World Cup title. And on the eve of the final, New York City was taken over by rival fans as tens of thousands of supporters came out in force to cheer on their side. Of drama, passion, and unforgettable moments. The biggest FIFA World Cup in history comes down to one match.
10: Spain are into the World Cup final.
11: Beating England in the semi-finals is a dream come true.
9: 48 teams entered, two remain. Join our extensive coverage as Spain and Argentina battle for football's ultimate prize. The World Cup final on Al Jazeera.
12: They want to get clicks. They want to put it on social media.
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15: The Iranian regime is tapping into something so universal.
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1: ¡Vamos, México!
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1: 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Yeah!
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6: 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I was not a guy punching somebody in the face.
7: It's very bad for football. It's very sad.
8: Iran does bring a different dynamic because of the current world events.
9: Hossam Hassan waved the Palestinian flag after Egypt's win over Australia in the round of 32.
10: There may be no roof on this stadium, but had there been, they would have been blown off.
11: Are we going home happy? So happy! In 4 years, we're going to come back again.
12: This is showing Haiti into another light, showing that we're more than just a game.
13: Germany out of the World Cup. Disappointment here in Baghdad.
14: Copacabana Beach.
15: Viva Morocco.
16: But they didn't pick up all 3 points.
17: France's loss is Spain's gain.
18: Collapsed in that last game. Excuse me, there's a massive bug here.
19: For Haaland.
20: It's Lionel Messi.
21: Mbappe!
20: It's England's King Kane.
9: Hello there, I'm Farah Ismail. After 103 games, there's just one more match to be played at the 2026 World Cup. Argentina will face Spain in the final later on Sunday. Lionel Messi and Argentina are aiming to become the first back-to-back champion since Brazil 64 years ago. Standing in their way are European champions Spain and their star player Lamine Yamal. They've only conceded one goal all tournament and are looking to lift the trophy for a second time. A football fever has definitely hit New York, with thousands of fans flooding Times Square ahead of the final at New Jersey Stadium. And we'll be live outside the MetLife Stadium in New Jersey, with around 80,000 fans expected to make their way to the venue for the final. But first, Argentina have been going through their final preparations as they aim to defend their World Cup title against Spain. And those preparations were disrupted in New Jersey as heavy thunderstorms delayed their training session. But they did eventually get out there as Messi and co. aimed to become the first back-to-back winners since Pelé and Brazil did in 1958 and 62. Thousands of Argentinian fans line New York's Times Square ahead of the match. 80,000 people are expected at the MetLife Stadium.

0: premium. Earlier on, the cheapest ticket on sale were around $11,000. They're now sold out on FIFA's official tickets page.
1: We see how our people celebrate. It reaches us. It's impossible for it not to touch your heart. In the end, we play for our people, for our country, for our family. That's the greatest value we can have. We see it, we feel it. How could you not be touched?
0: There were similar training issues for Spain, the weather forcing the squad to move indoors. European champions will be aiming to win the trophy for the first time since 2010. It will be a first World Cup meeting between the sides for 60 years, which Argentina won 2-1.
2: I think these are two super national squads, two super teams, and in this case, I see teams with many similarities in behavior and in player talent. I think it's going to be a super game. For me, the important thing is to be in a position to win, to fight to win it. We are going to enjoy that moment.
0: Well, let's go live now to New Jersey, where our reporter Paul Reese has been standing by for us outside MetLife Stadium. I think you're outside MetLife Stadium. Paul, you know, it's been nearly 6 weeks. We are finally here, the final of the World Cup. Still, though, a few hours to go until kickoff. What has the build-up been like so far?
3: Well, Farah, you join us queuing by, really. It's a fairly chaotic situation outside the New York, New Jersey stadium. We've been here for a couple of hours. There's a giant spiraling queue for anyone who's here in any sort of official capacity, media, caterers, time entertainment. We've had panicking because they don't know if they're going to be able to get in time to open their concessions and their restaurants. We even had some World Cup legends who were presenting shows with their handlers having to kind of beg security to let them skip this line. There's about five different spirals in this car park. So quite chaotic. I also spare a thought for those tens of thousands of fans who are making their way here from New York as well. This is a very difficult stadium to reach. If you want to park anywhere nearby, it's going to cost about $400. Otherwise, it's an hour-long, $100 public transport situation to get here and a long walk. Hopefully those fans have a great World Cup final, at least to look forward to the end of their journey here in East Rutherford, New Jersey.
0: All right, well, let's talk about that final. Spain are heading into this match as the favourites. What does Argentina need to do to beat them?
3: Well, yeah, I think it's fair that Spain are favourites. You know, they're such a great collective. They've really been impressive on their way to this final, especially in dispatching France in the semi-final in the way they did. But, you know, Argentina, they've got that X factor. They've got Lionel Messi, such an incredible player, 20 years at World Cups, 39 years old now, 8 goals at this tournament. Still in the running for the Golden Boot if he can overtake Kylian Mbappe, who is a couple of goals ahead of him after that losing bronze match to England yesterday. You know, Messi has orchestrated Argentina's progress to this final, getting them out of some real tight situations, setting up the goal that beat England in the semi-final. Opposite him is another superstar that we're waiting to see really shine, Lamine Yamal of Spain, 19 years old, famously seen being bathed by Messi when Messi was 20 years old and Yamal was a baby. He's really been part of that Spain collective so far, but he is a superstar in the making, and this could be his moment to shine, his first World Cup final. He's already a European champion. It's a real clash of the titans here at New York, New Jersey Stadium, that's for sure.
0: All right, well, still a long night ahead of us. Paul Reese reporting live from New Jersey. We'll talk to you soon. Argentina fans back home are turning to rituals that are as much a part of their football culture as a team's blue and white jerseys. Lucia Newman reports from Buenos Aires.
4: In Argentina, Sunday's football final is the only thing on people's minds.
5: I'm in the middle of one of the popular crossroads here in Buenos Aires, and everywhere you look, you can see the replays of the games that the Argentine teams won, bringing them to the final of the World Cup. But that's not all. Just here across the street, more television screens, but more importantly, the image of Argentina's idol, Lionel Messi. Not only that, here, you can buy a T-shirt that says, The Messiah, Lionel Messi.

0: There's also Diego Maradona. He is called the Saint. They are counting on both of them to bring Argentina yet again to a victory at the final of the World Cup. But that isn't the only thing that the Argentines are counting on.
1: Ines Mutri says freezing the image of the star players of Argentina's opposing team was the ritual she used against England, and she'll do the same against Spain. It's called a cábala.
2: Cábala is something you always do when you think it will help your team win. If you don't do it, you lose.
1: What's yours, I ask?
3: A statue of Santa Claus, our lucky charm. It's worked for every game.
1: A cábala is a mix of ritual, lucky charm, and superstition. So widespread that Argentina's president, Javier Milei, won't attend the final in person because it's thought to bring bad luck. So he'll watch from home, wearing his cábala, the oversuit of Argentina's petrol company, IPF. Juan Cherimignano explains that the cábalas make Argentine fans feel more secure.
4: For example, I use the same exact clothes for every game. I was wearing a thermal shirt during the last one and dying of heat, but I never took it off.
1: He says some people don't change their underwear until the end of the championship. During an earlier game when Argentina seemed to be losing, a sports commentator told viewers to change their seats, and they did. No cábala is too small or too bizarre in a country that's living and breathing for another World Cup victory. Lucia Newman, Al Jazeera, Buenos Aires.
5: England have achieved their best performance at a World Cup for 60 years after they beat France in a 10-goal thriller to finish third. England responded to their defeat against Argentina in the semifinal with an impressive first-half display in Miami. Bukayo Saka scored a hat-trick, the first Englishman to do that in a knockout match since the 1966 World Cup final. France threatened to pull off a remarkable comeback. Kylian Mbappe scored twice to pull it back to 4-3. His second goal made him the World Cup's all-time leading goal scorer with 22, one ahead of Lionel Messi. Jude Bellingham had the final say, his seventh goal of the tournament, most by an Englishman at a World Cup. England winning 6-4. It was also France head coach Didier Deschamps' final game in charge.
2: It was a very special day, and it would have been better to finish third. Unfortunately, we didn't make it after a catastrophic first half. I got angry. It happens. We're disappointed, but we played a better team.
5: And before we go, some other stories making World Cup headlines. NFL and NBA fans might be familiar with this, but football fans, not so much. For the first time, the winners of the World Cup will receive championship rings. The 30 rings will be customized to reflect the identity of the winning team. And a World Cup drone show lit up the Manhattan skyline on Friday night as the tournament comes to an end. Various New York landmarks and World Cup symbols were displayed in New Jersey's Liberty State Park. We'll have more World Cup coverage throughout the day. The latest news headlines are coming up with Scott McLean. Stay with us here on Al Jazeera.
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13: With the latest global news and insightful documentaries, Al Jazeera's teams across the world bring you closer to the heart of the story.
17: The US continues to project power on land, air, and sea. America has the world's largest warship, which recently returned to its base in Virginia after an 11-month deployment.

0: The founding fathers first built a navy in Philadelphia before declaring independence to go into battle against Britain.
1: From small beginnings, the Americans have created the most powerful naval force in the world. What you see behind me here in Philadelphia is what they're not using, ships that are either ready to be decommissioned or sitting here just in case they need to be called back into action.
0: And increased defense spending means a new life for Philadelphia's historic shipbuilding yard. It's now owned by a Korean company, which will quadruple the workforce to construct a new nuclear-powered submarine in the city for the US government.

0: I'm Scott McLean in Doha. These are the top stories here on Al Jazeera. Iranian missile and drone strikes have targeted countries in the Gulf. Sirens have sounded in Kuwait and Bahrain for the second straight day. Jordan has also come under Iranian attacks. The Jordanian military says it shot down three Iranian missiles. Missiles were also launched toward the city of Aqaba. Al Jazeera's Zain Basravi has more from Doha.
1: Throughout this week, we've been seeing Iran mirroring U.S. attacks on it by carrying out retaliatory strikes on Arab countries neighboring it. What we know in the last few hours is that Jordan put out a statement saying on state TV that sirens were sounded in various areas across the kingdom, confirming three missiles were intercepted in Jordan and a fourth missile hit a remote area. That's according to the Jordanian military. Hours before this, the U.S. Embassy in Jordan put out a statement warning of what sounded like an imminent attack. And then a few hours later, we had this. Earlier this morning, sirens sounded in Bahrain before authorities there said that the army thwarted missile and drone attacks launched by Iran. Kuwait also sustaining a wave of attacks that Iran described as a large-scale drone strike on a U.S. ammunition depot and air defense radar systems. What the Iranians continue to say is that they're attacking U.S. targets in these countries. But what we were seeing is Kuwait's power ministry announcing that for the second day in a row, a water desalination plant and power plant came under attack. Large fires there that emergency responders had to contend with. Kuwait's government asking people living in Kuwait to conserve water and power at this time while their critical civilian infrastructure is coming under attack.
0: Now, those interceptions follow an eighth straight night of U.S. strikes across Iran. Central Command says its forces targeted Iran's Revolutionary Guard for the killing of two American troops in Jordan. One soldier remains missing. Rasul Sardar has this update now from Tehran.
2: The United States has carried out another wave of attacks on Iran, particularly focusing on Hormuzgan and Khuzestan provinces. But among them, the most important one was a nuclear power plant being hit by Americans. So Iranian Atomic Energy Organization is confirming that several American projectiles have been launched on the Darkhawin nuclear power plant. This is the first time since the beginning of the war on 28th of February we're seeing a nuclear power plant in Iran is being hit by American projectiles. And Iranians are saying that on Sunday they have downed two American MQ Reaper drones. These are quite expensive and sophisticated drones that are being used both for surveillance and also for attacks. In some cases, they have been used for assassinations as well. The most famous one is the one in 2020 when Qasem Soleimani was assassinated by an MQ Reaper near Baghdad airport. Iranians are saying now throughout the war they have downed more than 150 American drones, and among them 30 of them were MQ-9 Reaper drones.
0: At least one person has been killed in what Ukraine says is one of the biggest Russian attacks since the war began. It says at least 41 missiles were fired at the capital, with its air defenses intercepting nearly half of them. Kyiv's mayor says an apartment building was hit and several fires have been reported across the city. Three people were killed in a separate strike on Kharkiv. And Ukraine has claimed attacks on three oil tankers in the Black Sea. President Volodymyr Zelensky says they're part of Russia's shadow fleet used by Moscow to transport oil and evade international sanctions. At the same time, the consortium that runs the Caspian pipeline between Kazakhstan and Russia says two of its tankers were hit at a terminal on the Black Sea coast.

The Malian military says that armed groups ambushed a convoy of soldiers in the remote Gao region on Saturday. Videos on social media appear to show an al-Qaeda-linked armed group and Tuareg separatists capturing soldiers. Several troops have reported to have been killed in that attack. Those are the headlines. The news continues right after a game of double standards.

0: Excellencies, ladies and gentlemen, dear friends, it is indeed a great day today.
1: At the end of 2010, when we had taken the decision, we shall make a decision for two World Cups. We shall make the decision for the 2018 and for the 2022.
2: Well, during this bidding process, there were five or six candidates. Among them were Russia and were Qatar. Because it was a double awarding, you know. In those days, for the first time, they did award in 1 year for two periods, also two World Cups. It was 2018 and 2022.
3: I can't remember the hall. It was down in the city of Zurich. We were staying in the Dolder Grand, which is a little bit up, so we were driving down. Everybody's frantic, everybody's wondering what's going on, any piece of information that we can get. And then I heard through the grapevine that it was between us and the U.S. Everybody else got eliminated, and it was between us and the U.S. And at that moment, really, I felt, you know, nobody had ever won the bid the first time for bidding. So I didn't expect us to win.
0: All these emotions around the world, as you have witnessed now, for the big job they have done and for the messages they have delivered. They have all delivered messages.
3: I was sitting in a place where Sepp Blatter was to my right on stage. I couldn't see him, but the screen was on my left. There was a big screen on top. And so the camera comes, zooms in right on the screen, right on the envelope. He opens up the envelope and he picks out the card. When he picked out the card, I was expecting United States of America. So the card is like this. I'm expecting the U to start at the beginning of the card because it's a very long name. And yet all I can see is white.
0: The winner to organize the 2022 FIFA World Cup is Qatar.

0: You know, this was a big shock. To have the tournament going to the Middle East was a big shock for the Global North.
1: I had to congratulate them that they have won. It was public. But if you see my face when I opened the envelope, I was not a very happy man.
2: But it was totally crazy to go to one of the smallest countries in the world to build 8 stadia, brand new stadia, which were never used again. And that Qatar was ahead of the United States, for example. This was crazy.
1: The Americans, they have lost the World Cup 2022. Against whom we have lost the World Cup? Against whom? Doha, the small island.
3: There was a roar in my head. I was in my own world. So I wasn't noticing that people weren't clapping. I wasn't noticing that people weren't

0: happy.
1: There are a lot of people who underestimated Qatar and underestimated the symbolism of Qatar hosting the World Cup. And so, therefore, as soon as that decision was announced, there was an enormous media storm about how that decision came to be made.
2: In relation to when the campaign started the 2nd of December 2010, that's when it started, and ended up from the 3rd of December, and picking up.
3: How does a World Cup end up being held in Qatar?
4: How Qatar hacked the World Cup.
5: Qatar tried to buy influence over its policy decisions.
6: But the bidding process for the global event was entrenched in corruption, according to the Sunday Times.
7: You are hosting the World Cup somewhere where soccer cannot physically be played.
8: 5,200 is the number of workers expected to die.
9: It's so hot in Qatar at that time of the year.
10: Thousands of workers died building this World Cup.
11: Qatar is facing growing criticism over the LGBTQ plus community.
12: I don't like the whole idea of it's gone Qatar. I think it's a morally reprehensible decision.
13: I found this, a good case of double standards.
14: The Football World Cup is the biggest event on Earth. It is the most attractive event. You know, FIFA probably still is the strongest soft power on Earth. FIFA has an unbelievable power. If you see what people do to get the World Cup, it's unbelievable.
15: And the winner is Deutschland. In South Africa. Brazil. In Russia.
16: That's soft power. And the British do it, the French do it, the Americans do it, but now also the Qataris do it too.
15: Thank you. The winner, 2022, Qatar.
16: I think for many people, particularly in the global north, Qatar, the awarding of 2022 to Qatar was just a step too far, and it became that tipping point. And so immediately what we got is an outcry, and then subsequently what we had is an investigation looking at just exactly who was close to the bid and what did they receive from influencing the bid.
17: It's still a mystery how a tiny but wealthy nation with little football history could win the biggest prize of all.
18: I think there's always been a big question mark over why did it go to Qatar?
19: We're asking tonight, is Qatar worker abuse, homophobia, sexism, racism, and as if that weren't enough, corruption?
20: Corruption at the heart of world football.
21: مباشرةً تم اتهام قطر بموضوع الفساد. وأنها قدمت رشاوي للفيفا وللجان المعنية.
22: The British newspaper is now alleging it has evidence beyond doubt that proves Qatar bribed its way to winning the right to stage the tournament in 2022.
23: That's why the only answer is to have a complete rerun.
24: Justice explicitly accused Qatar of bribing FIFA officials to secure hosting right.
16: So Qatar has been accused of essentially buying its way to ultimately being awarded the right to host the 2022 World Cup. There are stories, lots of stories, allegations. People have even written books about payments that were at best immoral, but possibly even illegal.
2: That was the first time the attacks happened and the campaign happened. People just didn't look at our campaign. They never thought that we had a chance to win. All these people that thought we didn't have a chance to win and were incredulous about us winning, they were never present during the bidding process.
25: 24 executive committee members are appointed by worldwide football confederations and associations, and the awarding of World Cups is determined by them.
1: At the time, it was a secret vote. the vote was only taken by 24 and ultimately 22 men. No one actually knew who voted for what. And there was also, at the time, two World Cups up for voting at the same time, 2018, 2022. So an obvious strategy was to decide which year you were actually going for and then swap votes with someone who was going for the other year.
16: At the time, there's a hidden process

0: towards trying to ensure that your bid is the bid that is seen most favourably.
1: During the years 1990 plus, 2000 and so on, the members of the executive committee, they, many of them, not all, I have to say not all, they believe that they have the right to make side money by blackmailing applicants for candidates for World Cups and so on and so forth. So a lot of money was changing the hands.
2: The FIFA whistleblower made claims of corruption about Qatar's winning World Cup bid.
3: A whistleblower has alleged three members were offered cash for votes by Qatar.
4: There was even a bribery scandal with the head of the African Football Confederation.
5: There was a former employee of the Qatar bid who has made allegations consistently about Qatar offering and giving money to four individuals from Africa.
6: This is the whistleblower who never wanted you to know her name. Fedra Al-Majid used to work for the Qatar 2022 World Cup bid.
7: Fedra Al-Majid, a whistleblower who knows the scandal from the inside, told me that FIFA's culture of bribery created the conditions.
8: I witnessed basically $1.5 million being offered to three ExCo members in exchange for them to vote for the Qatar 2022.
0: So, I guess taking the view that there's no smoke without fire, we have to accept that, and I think the Qataris have to accept that, and ultimately, as we know what has happened inside FIFA, that there was something untoward happening.
9: FIFA appointed American lawyer Michael Garcia to investigate. He pointed to what he called serious and wide-ranging issues with the bidding and selection process.
10: No limitations at all on what we will be looking at. That will be determined solely by what we perceive, firsthand the investigative chamber and in launching these, as evidence or suggestions or reason to look further.
11: To be clear, Michael Garcia was investigating the entire bidding process. So he was investigating everybody. It was not specifically on Qatar. It was 2018 and 2022. All bids to find who did what. Our file was maybe the thickest because there was accusations coming from left, right, and center. So he had to investigate every accusation.
12: The chairman of the investigatory chamber, Michael Garcia, and the chairman of the adjudicatory chamber, Hans-Joachim Eckert, they informed the executive committee that a report has been submitted by the chairman of the investigatory chamber.
11: And to that extent, he came back with a simple conclusion, like everybody else, that we had done nothing wrong. There was nothing conclusive that we had done, or the way he put it, there was nothing conclusive that we had done, you know, anything wrong.
13: Qatar has been cleared to host the World Cup in 2022. In the last half an hour, FIFA has published a report around the bidding process, which has cleared the country of corruption allegations.
14: The head of an independent investigation into alleged World Cup corruption says FIFA's summary of his report is flat out wrong.

0: You obviously made all these allegations, the most damaging ones being the fact or the claim that the two FIFA members were paid $1.5 million.
1: That it's a total lie and that I fabricated the whole story.
2: His overall conclusion was the bidding process was not clear in certain areas. The rules and regulations were not clear. Every bid, let's put a very clear line under every bid, one way or the other, had breached the bidding process.
3: People didn't want to hear that. They didn't want to hear the bigger story that this wasn't about Qatar was naughty and did the wrong thing. The bigger story was this was the way that FIFA set countries up to win this World Cup.
4: Bombshell in the world of soccer. Some of the sport's top executives were arrested this morning at a hotel in Zurich, Switzerland.
5: Breaking news, major corruption crackdown going down right now. Arrests made around the world. This is seen just moments ago in Miami.
6: It was all in connection with a string of raids involving the FIFA bribery scandal.

0: President of FIFA is a man named Sepp Blatter. Now, he is a powerful but highly controversial figure who is now under even more suspicion.
1: Today, the most powerful man in soccer walked away. Sepp Blatter resigned as head of the world governing body.
2: Just days after winning a fifth term as FIFA president, Sepp Blatter has shocked the world of football by announcing he will step down.
3: A lot of the issues that had been there for many, many years, they came spewing out. I'll use that word, spewing out, as a result of Qatar.
4: Qatar said we had to play the rules of FIFA. And the rules of FIFA were you don't get anything for free. It is funny that Germany today, it is now 25 years after the event, the justice system in Germany is still accusing some people of irregularities regarding the bid of 2000. For 2006. The Germans always tried to hide what they did, and they're still hiding it until today.
3: I think if you were to actually delve deeply into many World Cups across history, the kind of allegations that Qatar had to confront, many of those issues were probably, in my opinion, likely to have been there around other tournaments as well.
5: Well, FIFA has accused South Africa of bribing three of its former officials for the right to host the 2010 Soccer World Cup.
6: Former FIFA Vice President Jack Warner, who faces U.S. bribery charges, says he's ready to reveal everything he knows.
7: The UK Press Association says it's obtained evidence proving FIFA Secretary General Jerome Valcke was aware of a $10 million payment to former Vice President Jack Warner.
8: Facilitate the acceptance of a bribe in conjunction with the selection of the host nation for the 1998 World Cup, which was held in France.
9: He had taken bribes from bidders seeking to host the 1998 and the 2010 World Cups.
8: But the revelations will confirm that bribery has long been the lubricant that made the wheels of FIFA turn.
4: Exactly. It was the culture of FIFA. It was the culture of FIFA, and nobody ever acted against it.
9: On the one hand, the 2022 World Cup in Qatar is a tale of state-of-the-art installations. Brand new stadiums, roads, hotels, and other infrastructure have been popping up like mushrooms in the Gulf country. But on the other, there's a dire human cost for the tens of thousands of migrant workers behind those modern facilities.
10: And then we faced, I think it was in 2015, an even more ferocious campaign, which was on worker welfare and labor rights.
11: Gulf Nation is hosting the FIFA World Cup, even as human rights groups document the colossal loss of life among migrant labourers working on the country's massive construction programme.
12: And most of them are going to Qatar. It's with these mass ranks of cheap labourers that the World Cup in Qatar.
13: My name is Steve Coburn. I'm the head of labour rights and sport at Amnesty International. Certainly, our work at Amnesty focused most of all on documenting the abuses faced by migrant workers in Qatar. And we did research over a decade and found that, I mean, literally hundreds of thousands of workers were associated in building the infrastructure necessary for the World Cup in Qatar.
14: I'm the General Secretary of BWI. My role is to really represent these workers to have an international voice. At 2014, we launched a campaign, No World Cup in Qatar Without Workers' Rights. We started this campaign, it became global.
13: There were tens of thousands of cases every year of wage theft, of companies not paying the salaries, of excessive hours. And of course, we also saw many, many cases of injuries and even deaths because of unsafe working conditions and especially working in the extreme heat.
14: And to tell you, we have seen problems. We have seen unfair, unsafe working condition. We have seen accommodation which is unsafe,

0: which is food are bad. You know, we have seen this.
1: So it was very well known at the time that Qatar, like other countries in the region, has a exploitative labour system called the kafala system, which means migrant workers are often behest to their employers and vulnerable to abuse.
2: To be very clear, the conditions at a certain point in time were horrible. I won't lie to you. Nobody can deny the fact that they were horrible. People were living in very, very bad conditions. And they needed change.
0: In 2016, we signed a memorandum of understanding. The agreement is about health and safety inspection, improvement of workers' welfare, and workers' representation.
1: In 2017, there was quite a seismic shift in what happened. Qatar agreed a series of reforms with the International Labour Organization.
2: We brought on board trade unions who partnered with us, the Builders and Woodworkers International. We brought on board, we created a very clear, robust auditing system, which included also a third-party auditor, Impact, which is an internationally recognized auditor.
0: They engaged us. They talked to us. So we told them there should be the issues of workers' rights must be addressed.
2: We had worker welfare forums where workers were able to vote in their representatives and raise any concern that they had without any fear of retaliation from their employers.
0: We also work on the working hours. You know? During summer, we have to change the working hours. We try to avoid the time from 11 o'clock to 3 o'clock when the heat is so strong.
2: We developed cooling suits, stay cool, that were able to reduce the temperature up to 7 degrees, if not more.
3: Well, the kafala system was not abolished, but dismantled, so one doesn't need approval anymore when one wants to leave the country or when one wants to switch jobs.
2: This was all done because we needed to do it and we wanted to do it and it was our duty to do it. The duty which our values that are based on our culture and our religion, impose on us.
0: This has been the complaint of the Qataris when we talk, no? So they said, Ambet, you know, we are doing something good. We do inspection together. You propose changes, we respond to that, but it's not in the news.
4: But there have been numerous stories about the largely South Asian workforce being mistreated.
5: Foreign construction workers here gathering in front of their employer's headquarters because they haven't been paid in 7 months.
6: How can we ignore it? People have died building the stadiums.
7: FIFA was wrong in giving it to them, but more importantly, 6,500 people died in the building of the stadiums for this very tournament. So sorry, Socceroos fans, I couldn't care less. We should be boycotting this tournament.
8: After weeks of drama, passion, and unforgettable moments, the biggest FIFA World Cup in history comes down to one match.
9: Spain are into the World Cup final.
10: Beating England in the semi-finals is a dream come true.
8: 48 teams entered, two remain. Join our extensive coverage as Spain and Argentina battle for football's ultimate prize. The World Cup final on Al Jazeera.
11: Salt, the most popular seasoning in the world. And India, one of its biggest producers. But its workers endure extreme conditions, harvesting it in the desert.
12: Nobody can live without salt. We're the ones producing it, yet we live here like dogs.
11: 101 East investigates India's salt workers on Al Jazeera.
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14: 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What is on the horizon for the world?
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15: China's putting laser-like focus on building up that middle class in Africa.
13: To understand how it affects our daily lives.
16: Prime Minister there is saying spend more money in India, buy less imported. Is this sort of voluntary austerity likely to actually work?
13: Counting the cost. on Al Jazeera.

0: Hey there, I'm Scott McLean in Doha. These are the top stories here on Al Jazeera. Iranian missile and drone strikes have targeted countries in the Gulf. Sirens have sounded in Bahrain and in Kuwait. A power and water desalination plant was targeted for the second time in as many days. In Jordan, the military says it shot down three Iranian missiles. Missiles were also launched toward the city of Aqaba. Al Jazeera's Zain Basravi has more from Doha.
1: Throughout this week, we've been seeing Iran mirroring U.S. attacks on it by carrying out retaliatory strikes on Arab countries neighboring it. What we know in the last few hours is that Jordan put out a statement saying on state TV that sirens were sounded in various areas across the kingdom, confirming three missiles were intercepted in Jordan and a fourth missile hit a remote area. That's according to the Jordanian military. Hours before this, the U.S. Embassy in Jordan put out a statement warning of what sounded like an imminent attack. And then a few hours later, we had this.
0: Now, those interceptions follow an eighth straight night of U.S. strikes across Iran. Central Command says its forces targeted Iran's Revolutionary Guard for the killing of two American troops in Jordan. One soldier remains missing. At least one person has been killed in what Ukraine says is one of the biggest Russian attacks since the war began. It says at least 41 missiles were fired at the capital, with its air defenses intercepting nearly half of them. Kyiv's mayor says an apartment building was hit and several fires have been reported across the city. Three people were killed in a separate strike on Kharkiv. The Malian military says that armed groups ambushed a convoy of soldiers in the remote Gao region on Saturday. Videos on social media appear to show an al-Qaeda-linked armed group and Tuareg separatists capturing soldiers. Several troops are reported to have been killed in that attack. In Spain, emergency crews are fighting wildfires across the country. The army has joined firefighters battling flames north of Madrid. And more than 1,000 people have fled a fire near Zaragoza in the northeast that's burned through 12,000 hectares. Earlier this month, 13 people died in a fire in the country's south. All right, those are your headlines. A reminder, you can keep up to date with all of the news on our website, aljazeera.com. Now to the second half of A Game of Double Standards.

0: Well, the media criticized the labor problems they had, you know, and the problem of human rights and so on and so forth. So nobody complains, or very few people complain if sports goes to China or if sports go to Russia. But they like to beat Qatar.
1: It's extremely hot, extremely dusty. They've been working here for 3 or 4 months now, and it doesn't feel like a place where you'd want to play football at all. There's a sandstorm blowing around us.
2: And in fact, when they did more investigations, they found that in 1 year, 1,200 migrant workers from India and Nepal had died alone.
0: You could read in the Guardian already then how many people will die in the construction of the stadia. It was absolutely crazy.
3: A report in the Guardian newspaper startled the company. It stated that more than 6,500 guest workers have died since the cup was awarded to Qatar.
0: And this was a big figure which were always repeated and repeated and repeated.
4: 6,500 people died building those stadiums.
5: 6,500 migrant workers from all over the subcontinent have died.
0: So Qatar couldn't do anything, basically. Once people start to hit you, you cannot do anything.
6: More than 6,500 migrant workers from India, Pakistan, Nepal, Bangladesh, and Sri Lanka have died in Qatar.
7: From 2010 to 20, something like 6,500 workers died in Qatar.
8: I and a team of journalists began to investigate how many workers were actually dying. We used government sources, for example, embassies and also government departments in the countries of origins of these workers. And we established that well over 6,500 workers had died between the time Qatar was awarded the World Cup in 2010 for the next 10 years, roughly up to 2020.
9: Where did you source the figures, the total number of 6,500?
8: So the total number of deaths was sourced from government sources. Most of them were the embassies in Doha, and some of the sources were the governments, like government departments in the countries of origin. There's no question about the figures. In fact, the Qatari authorities confirmed those figures to me.
10: وعندما يتحدثون عن حالات وفيات في دولة قطر بهذا الرقم. للأسف لا يميزون أن من يتوفى في الشارع أو من يتوفى في حادث سيارة أو من يتوفى وفاة طبيعية أو من يتوفى في الملاعب. صحيح أن هذا العامل، لكن تصنيف حالات الوفاة لا يتم.
8: It's not possible to say exactly which work each worker was doing, what was the precise cause of each death, because the Qataris don't collect that data. That data is not available. Some data is available, but not the complete picture of the data that's available.
11: In fact, that statistic was completely wrong. It was not like those deaths were not excess deaths. They were just South Asians who had happened to die in Qatar from this time period. But that's how it was portrayed in the Guardian article. And this just like was picked up in social media and spun out in lots of different ways because there was a kind of confirmation bias in the West that, oh, this idea that these rich Qatari sheikhs, they just oppress their people.
12: We reported on all incidents that happened. Unfortunately, yes, we did have some deaths up until the last day of the tournament. And we investigated these deaths. At one point in time, we even brought a QC to look at our investigation process and did we do everything right or not and what issues can we improve on.
13: As the one who conducted inspection from 2017 to 2020, we have recorded 3 deaths in the construction of the stadium. Plus, we also take a note that there are 36 other workers working in the stadium but died in the accommodation area, not on the site.
12: As they claim that 6,500 people died, laborers died. the actual story would come, the initial story would come out on front page, spread like wildfire. And then when they correct it, the correction would come second page in a small little asterisk down as a footnote when the damage is already done.
4: FIFA was wrong in giving it to them, but more importantly, 6,500 people died in the building of the stadiums for this very tournament. So sorry, Socceroos fans, I couldn't care less. We should be boycotting this tournament.
14: Those who built these towering monoliths could never afford to live in one. A Kenyan worker is taking us to visit. He agrees to talk on the condition that he remains anonymous.
15: My name is Nimrod Kariuki Njeru. I'm Kenyan. I came to Qatar. I worked as a security guard for 2 years. I saw there were some people who were posting the situation about Qatar. And so I started following their accounts. I got to know so many journalists. I got to know a group from RTS from Switzerland, from Denmark, France 24, from Netherlands. So for me, I was only facilitating for the worker to be comfortable to be able to communicate to the journalist. So some of their stories, they were biased because they really wanted just to criticize the Qatar and criticize the World Cup. Yeah. The journalist, when they interviewed me, and from the interviews of the workers that I helped them to interview, I will see that there was a form of biasness. They will really make the articles and some point very critical, like it was in a situation of life and death. And they will alter some words. Because one thing about the articles, they would write the articles, then they would actually publish the articles without even consenting the one they were interviewing.
16: Did they change your words?
15: Yes, they changed my words on some articles and also on the video. For the example is that when they interviewed me about the accommodation, and they interviewed me in my accommodation, and what actually happened is they went out and they took the worst pictures which were on the accommodation opposite, and they put this one in the film, which was not really showing my accommodation because this was just adjacent to the film. They put it together like the accommodation was really, really bad.

0: Et puis, ce sont aussi des travailleurs qui sont plus exposés aux risques liés à la sécurité sur les chantiers. 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On peut parler aussi des blessés qui sont extrêmement nombreux.
1: Of course, they said, no, we are okay here. Our laws are great. Our health and safety standard is high. And we don't, mistreat migrant workers. No? So we continued to engage and we conducted 4 inspections, limited inspection. And we have seen a lot of health and safety violations. In some cases, it's worse than what we have seen in Qatar. So in France, we have received some reports, no, on the media, but it's not widely covered, no, by the media. It's not also happening. I remember in Tokyo, there were violations in Tokyo. We visited the sites. And it was not covered as well. And then you have Qatar that has really been the focus now.
2: Hosting a mega event, you become a carcass upon which different interests feast. And what we do know is that, you know, for those of the global north, there were some who couldn't countenance the thought of Qatar hosting the tournament.
3: The World Cup hosts back in the headlines for all the wrong reasons.
4: This really is the World Cup of fraud.
5: Qatar had never qualified for a World Cup, had no real footballing history, and had no suitable stadiums. They haven't got the skills to do it.
2: Were there people, were there groups, were there organizations orchestrating anti-Qatari, anti-Arab, anti-Muslim sentiment? Yes, absolutely, there were.
6: There are renewed doubts about the suitability of the Arab state to host the tournament.
7: Human rights.
8: Women's rights.
9: Corruption.
10: By influence.
11: Corruption.
3: Biggest corruption.
12: 50 degrees Celsius.
13: Corruption.
14: Human rights group.
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20: By the time we got to the World Cup, we were ready.

0: It's just a year until the Football World Cup kicks off in Qatar. Allegations of vote buying and human rights abuses have marred the run-up to the competition. Some fans are even threatening a boycott, but Qatar says it deserves to host the cup.
1: الهجوم على قطر لم يتوقف منذ لحظة إعلان فوز قطر إلى لحظة انطلاقة صافرة حكم المباراة الأولى لافتتاح بطولة كأس العالم. قس على ذلك أن مثل هذه الأمور استمرت إلى أن قبل يعني بدء هذه البطولة، موضوع مثلا موضوع المثليين، قضية المثليين التي أيضا وضعت من ضمن الأهداف للإساءة ومحاولة سحب البطولة من دولة قطر.
2: Some European teams had planned on wearing armbands in protest of Qatar's anti-LGBTQ laws.
3: Controversy has never been far away from this World Cup. Being gay is illegal there, and already there's been upset.
4: It is not safe for someone like me to watch the World Cup in Qatar.
5: Gay football fans are unable to acknowledge who they love. Shame on FIFA. Yeah.
6: Homosexuality is banned in Qatar, and I think that's wrong. But Qatar is not the only country in the world. There are more than 70 countries where it's banned, but media articles often presented this in a way like Qatar would be the worst or the only country where homosexuality is banned.
7: Now, there was a lot of criticism around the treatment of LGBTI people in Russia. There was a lot of scrutiny, and also human rights defenders and the freedom of expression in Russia. I don't think it ever reached the same height in Qatar, realistically. And that could be because of the scale of the World Cup, the scale of the project.
8: Just need to Google LGBT Qatar and push them on social media.
9: Shame on Qatar! Shame on FIFA!
10: We understand that people come from different backgrounds and have different values. But we ask that people respect our values, just like when we go to other people's countries and other people's homes, we respect their values. That's as simple as it is. No more, no less.
11: Everybody's welcome in Doha. We do not stop anybody from coming to Doha with any different backgrounds, any different belief. But also we expect and we want people to respect our culture.
1: كل الأساليب استخدمت مع قطر إلى أن يصل إلى نظرة فوقية واستعلائية أن هذه المنطقة في المجمل لا تستحق هذا الحدث.
12: Qatar is a strictly Muslim country. Many people living here don't have the same freedom as people living in the UK.
13: Qatari society and culture is based heavily on a strict interpretation of Islamic law and an ancient tribal system.
1: وأننا نحن بعيدين تماماً عن الحضارة وعن التقدم وعن الازدهار، بينما هم في الغرب هم أساس الحضارة، هم أساس التقدم، هم المنفتحون.
14: There are just days to go before the start of the World Cup in Qatar.
4: That's why it's most likely going to end.
15: There is a difference. Qatari society
16: in Qatar, this
17: as if they don't want to be involved in the World Cup this time around.
18: This moral lesson giving, one-sided, it's just hypocrisy. I think for what we Europeans have been doing in the last 3,000 years around the world, we should be apologizing for the next 3,000 years before starting to give moral lessons to people.
19: She used to talk on the phone with her younger brother every day, says Taslima.
6: I watched the opening match on German TV, although I was here in Qatar. And in the hour before the match, there was no like pre-match reporting. There were somebody from Amnesty International, for example, in the studio sitting, and human rights in Qatar were discussed.
10: People came here during the World Cup, and in the lead up, they had a certain opinion. When they came, they experienced it, they came back and they spoke what they saw.
20: The World Cup in Qatar, I have to say, on the organizational point of view, it was well done. It has shown the FIFA World Cup you can play everywhere, even in December.
10: I believe it was one of the editors in the Times, I think it was the Sunday Times or the Times, that actually wrote saying that he sat next to an editor of a certain institution, news platform, that was told that the editorial was not to cover the positive sides of the World Cup. Either if there's no negative sides, then just cover the games, but don't cover the positive sides.
16: What I think we need to understand about the Qatar decision is it represented the confluence, the convergence of a whole bunch of issues. Yes, it was about governance in football and it was about corruption inside FIFA. It was also about our changing world and the pivot from the global north to the global south. So the power isn't just in London and Washington. The power and control is in Riyadh and in Beijing and in Seoul and in Mumbai and, you know, elsewhere in the world. And so I've always felt that Qatar, to a certain extent, it's almost like it was

0: The country was an innocent victim. It got itself caught in the crossfire of a profound change in our world, but also a profound change inside FIFA.
1: The good Europeans, because they think they are the best, they still think they are the best, the Europeans, and they should FIFA. Never will we go to play October, November in the World Cup, never. But they did it. They did it, and they played. They didn't win because it was a South American who won the World Cup. But the reaction was terrible.
2: Argentina, champions of the world.
3: Messi lifted the World Cup in a black bisht.
4: Yeah.
3: What is that? It's a traditional men's cloak in the Arab world of Messi being draped in the bisht by the Emir of Qatar. Surprise. Did you find it bizarre, Simon?
4: Well, I have to say, I didn't.
5: Saudi Arabia have been all but confirmed as host for the 2034 Men's World Cup.
6: Anti-LGBT laws, women's rights and working conditions will cause concern in Saudi Arabia. But the country is championed by Gianni Infantino.
7: We're facing a future that we don't understand. We can't predict fully.
8: Everyone here is stressed. Nobody knows what will happen. I need to stay positive.
9: I realized that I need to do more with my life.
10: I was like, you know what? I don't like myself. I want to change who I am. I want to be trustworthy. I want to be responsible.
11: People keep getting inspired through the stories of others.
12: Bringing the communities to consciously agree to put the past behind and move forward. Because all what we need is being able to move forward.
13: And that isn't just a matter of science. That's a matter of what do you think about your fellow human beings?
14: Because that is a matter of democracy.
15: As international alliances shift, where does the Global South stand? And what is its vision for human rights and democracy?
16: What does the Global South think of human rights? What does the Global North think of human rights? They have spat on human rights. They've spat on humanity.
17: Ken Roth speaks with acting chair of the Hague Group, Varsha Gandhi Kota Nelutla.
16: When we've tried to band together, they're called cartels. When the North tries to band together, they're of course clubs, right?
17: Reframe on Al Jazeera.
18: Health authorities here in Guatemala say one of the biggest challenges to combating malnutrition is accessing rural areas, adding that the places that are most in need are often the hardest to reach.
19: Emotions are still running high here in Minneapolis following the shooting death of 37-year-old Renee Nicole Good at the hands of a federal immigration agent.
18: It's rare for a U.S. military operation to begin with this level of public opposition. Polling suggests that only about a quarter of Americans support U.S. strikes on Iran.
20: Bold and untold stories from Asia and the Pacific on Al Jazeera.
21: Reminders of an ancient past are everywhere in the city of Tyre, tracing back its origins to before Roman and Phoenician times, when it was a vibrant crossroads between competing cultures. Now, Israeli airstrikes of this modern-day conflict have added additional scars.
22: Attacks on this centuries-old market and other historic sites throughout southern Lebanon are defended by Israel, that claims it's acting out of military necessity.
21: Overseeing the cleanup of this market, Nabatea's mayor is still waiting to be told what military value this site held.
23: This is the oldest market in Nabatea. It is part of our heritage.
21: What people here need now, shopkeeper Hussein tells us, is a period of calm to rebuild and recover. But the sheer scale of Israel's strikes means some of Lebanese heritage is likely gone forever.

0: Hello, I'm Anna Burns-Francis. This is Al Jazeera live from Doha. The top stories this hour: more Iranian missiles over Jordan the day after an airstrike on a US base in the country killed two American service members. An eighth consecutive night of airstrikes on Iran. The US says it was punishment for the strike on Jordan. 16 Palestinian prisoners have been released in Gaza and are receiving medical treatment at a hospital in Deir al-Bala.
1: The entrance to this metro station collapsed when a missile struck nearby. Many people were sheltering inside.
0: We're on the ground in Kyiv after what Ukraine is calling one of Russia's largest air attacks since the start of the war. After weeks of drama and heartbreak, it all comes down to one match. In just a few hours, Argentina will face Spain in the World Cup final. There's been an eighth night of American strikes on Iran, which the US calls punishment for killing two of its military personnel in Jordan on Saturday. Among the targets, nuclear facilities, maritime surveillance centres on the Strait of Hormuz and other sites Iran says are entirely civilian. And with no sign the exchange of fire is stopping anytime soon, hopes for diplomacy are beginning to fade. Iran has again fired on what it says are US military assets in the Gulf region. In the last few hours, Iranian missiles were intercepted over Jordan. Sirens have also sounded in Bahrain. Iranian media says the military targeted two US bases in Kuwait. That's in response to this, US attacks on Iran. This footage is of a strike on Keshem Island. An under-construction nuclear power plant site in Khuzestan province was also hit. In the last few days, bridges, railway facilities and an airport have been targeted in southern Iran as Washington and Tehran vie for control of the Strait of Hormuz. And there are concerns the escalation will lead to a wider regional war. In a moment, we'll speak to Zain Bazravi, who is here in Doha monitoring developments across the Gulf and the wider region. First, though, let's go to Paddy Culhane, who joins us live from, my apologies, from Washington, D.C. First, though, we'll go to Resul Serda in Tehran, who has more on the impact of the American attacks.
2: This is the first time since the beginning of the war on 28th of February we're seeing a nuclear power plant in Iran is being hit by American projectiles. And Iranians are saying that on Sunday they have downed two American MQ Reaper drones. These are quite expensive and sophisticated drones that are being used both for surveillance and also for attacks. Iranians are saying now throughout the war, they have downed more than 150 American drones, and among them, 30 of them were MQ-9 Reaper drones. Then there is another statement coming from the IRGC regarding the Strait of Hormuz, the main source of the tensions. So the IRGC saying that two ships that were attempting to pass through the Strait of Hormuz without authorization got involved in an accident. We do not know the nature of the accident, whether they hit the sea mines or something else happened. It's not clear. The statement is a little bit vague. And also the IRGC is saying the other two, they refuse to continue their journey. So at the end of the statement, there is quite a threatening language being used. And it says vessels that are influenced by the words of the American enemy and enter the unsafe route will certainly have an accident.
0: All right, let's go live now to Paddy Culhane, who joins us from Washington, D.C. Paddy, the White House is continuing its attack on Iran as punishment for the loss of American servicemen. What has the administration had to say about the attacks?
3: Well, we've heard briefly from the president, U.S. President Donald Trump. He did a quick phone interview with the media outlet, and his exact quote was, "It's a very sad thing, but they died in service of their country." So that's pretty much the only statement we've had so far. The Pentagon, about 24 hours ago, said that they were going to give us the names of the deceased 24 hours after next of kin have been notified. So that should come around sometime, likely today. Still no word on, they said that there was one service member who was missing after the attack. No confirmation as to whether or not they found that person or if they are in fact deceased as well. So really not a whole lot of information coming from the Trump administration, but this is going to put increasing pressure on the president because it was the first 13 service members who died at the very outset of this war. That is when you saw public opinion really shift against it. It is a hugely unpopular war. And in the latest poll I've seen, and this is pretty important, among Trump's core supporters, it was 19% agreed with his handling of the Iran war. Now it's down to 15%. So that's going to be seen as a warning sign to this president as he faces upcoming midterm elections and potential Democrats taking over Congress.
0: Unpopular, but no sign of it ending. Let's bring in Zain Bazravi, who's been monitoring developments across the region from here in Doha. Zain, there is no let-up from either side. So can you tell us, how have Gulf neighbours been impacted by the conflict just today?
4: Well, ever since this latest round of strikes by the United States, Iran has been doing what it's done before, mirroring attacks by retaliating against what it describes as U.S. targets in neighboring Gulf Arab countries. Mostly in the past week, it's been Bahrain, Kuwait, and Jordan that have been bearing the brunt of attacks. Qatar has seen incidents. Oman had one earlier this week as well. But it is, once again today, Bahrain, Kuwait, and Jordan that are coming under attack. Earlier this afternoon, the U.S. Embassy in Jordan put out a warning of the potential for an imminent attack. Shortly thereafter, Jordanian State TV said sirens were sounded in various areas across the kingdom. At least three missiles were intercepted in Jordan, a fourth missile hitting a remote area. That's according to the Jordanian military. In Bahrain, there were sirens sounded in the early hours of this morning, and the army says that it thwarted missile and drone attacks that were launched by Iran. Kuwait also sustained another wave of attacks, Iran claiming that it is hitting multiple U.S. bases in these countries. In Kuwait, they said they hit an ammunition depot and an air defense radar system, but Gulf Arab countries continuing to say they are targeting civilian infrastructure, and debris fall is continuing to hit civilian areas.
0: All right, let's bring Patty back in Washington, D.C. Obviously, the pressure from Iran continues. The U.S. president also putting on the pressure, asking his Republican lawmakers to ramp it up on Iran. What is he asking them to do, Patty?
3: Well, the Senate has a bill that seems likely to pass because it has 60 co-sponsors. This was Senator Lindsey Graham, the late senator's priority. It would put 100% sanctions on countries that buy Russian oil and gas and also target its so-called shadow fleet. The president in social media posts saying that Iran should be added to that bill. I think important to point out, Iranian oil is already very heavily sanctioned, at least it was until that memorandum of understanding, and the deal called for all sanctions on Iranian oil to be lifted. So the president sending a message that he's going to try and go after them with additional sanctions, but again, it's pretty sanctioned already.
0: All right, thanks, Patty. That's Patty Culhane joining us from Washington, D.C. Let's go back to Zain for some final thoughts here, Zain, because, of course, it is not just the economic pressure that Gulf countries have also been facing. They are now also continually facing that direct impact from Iran. And now that it is targeting civilian infrastructure, what has been their response? How are they handling it?
4: Well, the same way that they've been handling it in the past, civilian infrastructure. It's not the first time in this war that's well into 5 months that we've seen these kinds of attacks that have affected civilian areas, either by default or by design. This is something that has unfortunately become a familiar pattern in this war. And really, Gulf countries, what they're doing is try to reassure the civilian populations that live in these cities, in these countries, saying that they are prepared to deal with this. They're ratcheting up their defenses, and they're trying to engage in diplomacy. Really, that's all they can do without escalating this further. If we look at what happened in Kuwait with the attacks on the desalination facilities, that is a major red line for GCC countries that heavily depend on desalinated water for municipal drinking water and for generating power. Kuwait has dozens of desalination treatment facilities, but eight major ones that the municipal grid for water and power relies on.

0: The one that got hit has been hit for 2 days in a row. Major fires have been there, and Kuwait has had to ask its population to conserve water and power at this critical time. So taking out 1/8 of its major capacity to generate power, to have potable drinking water, this is a major concern. And it will be something that other GCC countries will be looking at as a real and present threat to its very existential capacity to make its cities function, potable drinking water being a major problem here, and desalination being anywhere between 80 to 100% of the water that cities in this part of the world consume. So in terms of what they're doing, really, they will likely be trying to get both sides back to the negotiating table, trying to revive the memorandum of understanding that isn't on life support at the moment, according to both sides, the United States and Iran. The MOU that was signed to try to negotiate a peace deal, that is very much at the moment dead on arrival. So it will be the task of diplomats, of mediators, to try to get them back to that. We saw leaders, the Turkish foreign minister and the Iraqi prime minister, they were both in Doha, in Qatar, earlier today to give condolences for the passing away of the father, Amir, earlier this week, but also to discuss dialogue, de-escalation, and how to get back to a place where we can begin to talk our way out of this conflict.
1: Zain Bazravi joining us from Doha. Thank you. Well, the Strait of Hormuz has become the central focus at this stage of the conflict between the US and Iran, but the origins of the war are much broader. Any future diplomacy still has to tackle the critical issues left unresolved when negotiations broke down in February. They include Iran's nuclear program. The US wants limits on uranium enrichment and stockpiles, while Iran insists on its right to a civilian program. Sanctions and economic relief. Tehran wants immediate access to billions of dollars in frozen oil revenues held abroad. But Washington says any release should happen in phases and be tied to specific commitments. And Iran has insisted Israel's attacks on southern Lebanon be part of any deal with the US, while the issue of Iranian-backed groups like Hezbollah and Yemen's Ansarullah Houthis still need to be worked out. Right. Joining us here in the studio now is Mohanad Saloom. He's an assistant professor of international politics and security at the Doha Institute for Graduate Studies. Thank you so much for your time today. The violent spasms that we are seeing from the US and Iran appear to be ramping up, so I'm wondering how concerned you are that this is spiralling faster towards an all-out conflict than there is any possibility of diplomacy catching back up.
2: I don't see an all-out conflict yet. I mean, at least the US side does not have the assets on the ground ready yet for an all-out invasion or even a wider conflict. The escalation is going, obviously, in the negative side. It's escalating towards a more intensive military campaign from the US side, but also Iran is responding in a different pattern this time around, and their modus operandi is also different. The type and nature of targets are different this time around. But for Iran, this is an existential war. For the US, this is a policy, if you like, choice war. So they don't, you know, for the US, they can back down. At least this is how the Iranians think. But for Iran, this is for them an existential war. And I listened to the report earlier that Iran wants billions. That is one thing. What they want, really, assurances from the US that the regime would stay. I think this is what frightens the Iranian side. And this explains why the new supreme leader is not out there. We didn't even hear his voice yet, let alone being on TV. We have heard also there are reports he's not in Iran. I mean, obviously, these are unconfirmed. But still, the Iranian side, I think the regime wants to make sure that it is there to stay and that the Iranian, the Americans and the Israelis are not coming after the head of the regime. Otherwise, if it is about money, as much as there are billions of dollars, they're not much. The Iranian economy needs trillions of dollars because of the damage and also because of more than three decades of the sanctions.
1: A sense of self-preservation is probably a natural assumption from any country, though, that feels it has come under attack. And the sense of that attack, you say it's a policy-based decision by the US. That policy has real-life consequences. The IAEA now says it's investigating reports a nuclear facility under construction in Iran has been hit. This makes it a somewhat dangerous game if that is the territory that we are going into, does it not?
2: It does. And that's why the US justifies the war in the first place. It says that Iran came by the end of February saying that we have 450 plus kilograms of highly enriched uranium. This proves that Iran violated the previous, if you like, deal or...
1: Well, that agreement didn't stand at that point in time that they made that announcement, though, did it?
2: Well, they did that right... you know, I think they made that announcement on 26th of February, the last day, I think 48 hours before the war. And now what we are looking at is the U.S. is insisting that Iran has to stop all its nuclear activities. They have to dismantle it. And then Iran is saying that we would like to keep enrichment, but we would exchange this

0: I'm wondering if that is still their perspective. Do you get a sense that maybe both sides, one or the other, but perhaps both, have lost sight of an end to this conflict?
1: Well, yeah, to some extent, yes. But I think also the US did not change its rhetoric, despite the fact that looking at what Trump says makes it really hard to chase what the US wants. But they're very clear. They want Iran nuclear-free, no nuclear activities in Iran. And I think also they need to build a trust mutually, not only that the Iranians have lost faith in what the US says because they attacked them multiple times, even during negotiations, but also the US and the international community have lost faith in Iran because Iran had no reason, no justification to go to 60%+ of enrichment in their nuclear activities. So I think both sides, they need to take a step back if they want to walk away from an all-out war and talk sensibly. And I think this is what the region is trying to do. The GCC countries and also Pakistan, they want to see this kind of reality where both sides will sit and talk sensibly about a future or alternative, if you like, futures than the ones that we have now, which is being resolved by missiles. Missiles can do so much. They cannot resolve this conflict. So what I see is basically, I think both countries, if they don't want to solve it with missiles, they would have to walk back a step, at least one step. Hopefully that would be the in the next few days and weeks.
0: Yeah, you can certainly imagine the perspective you paint from the GCC being very reasonable and of course, very realistic, because they are the ones that are bearing the brunt with no rhetoric or no skin in this game. Is there any part then, if that is the path that we need to go back to, is there any part of that MOU that you think is salvageable? And I'm going to ask you, if you think there is some of it, which part?
1: Well, that would be probably Article 5, where it has been written in an ambiguous way, where Iran interprets as or understands that Article 5 gives it the sovereign right to control the Strait of Hormuz, while the US says that no one on earth can give Iran this sovereign right and that this is an international way to be opened. So maybe that element can be renegotiated, because that would help also the region be reassured that the Strait of Hormuz would be opened, and also maybe attracts more support from international actors affected by the closure of the Strait of Hormuz to intervene to help both sides, find a common way, and maybe they can act as guarantors. I don't see Iran trusting the US anytime soon, and I don't see also the US trusting Iran anytime soon. So maybe we need some more mediators other than Pakistan, maybe the EU, maybe China, countries that can provide real guarantees.
0: Mohana Saloom joining us. Thank you very much for your time. US Secretary of State Marco Rubio is hosting Lebanon's President Joseph Aoun on his first official visit to Washington. The two are expected to discuss ways to strengthen the ceasefire with Israel. Aoun is also expected to meet Donald Trump and other senior officials on Tuesday. Top of the agenda is efforts to secure Israel's withdrawal from southern Lebanon, as well as restoring security and stability across the country. It'll be the first visit to the US capital by a Lebanese president since 2009. Nabil Khoury is a former US diplomat who's currently a senior fellow at the Arab Center in Washington, D.C. He says the key question is whether Trump and Benjamin Netanyahu from Israel share the same goals in Lebanon.
2: What does Trump want to do in Lebanon? And are Trump's interests the same as Netanyahu's or different? So there are a lot of unanswered questions. And just the fact that there is a meeting doesn't really resolve anything at this point. We have to wait and see what comes out of it. I think the best that can come out of this meeting is a promise to continue talking and to try to implement what is a very general memorandum of understanding right now that the Lebanese, Israelis, and Americans signed in Washington. It's a list of broad principles. They need to start implementing those things. And the most problematic among those principles is that the Lebanese army is supposed to disarm Hezbollah as a precondition for Israeli withdrawal. That is a very dangerous thing to do in Lebanon.

0: Nobody really wants to do it, at least by force. Should the Lebanese government and Hezbollah come to an amicable agreement whereby Hezbollah hands its weapons voluntarily in return for a promise by the Lebanese state to truly protect the Lebanese borders and to see Israeli troops out of Lebanon completely? That is a possibility, but at this point, I would have to say it's a remote possibility.
1: A group of 16 released Palestinian prisoners has arrived at the Al-Aqsa Hospital in Gaza, accompanied by the International Committee of the Red Cross. They've had initial medical assessments upon their arrival. Moa Kalut has more from Deir al-Balah.
2: Palestinian detainees released by the Israeli authorities and have arrived to Al-Aqsa Hospital for medical examination. Exhaustion and tiredness, also the effects of their prolonged time in detention, are clear and evident on their faces, as most of them spent a lot of time in the notorious Sidi Timan detention facility. I spoke to many of those who were just released and asking them about their time in detention. Some of them described a very shocking details about the food distribution in the jail. Most of the families here in the central area have arrived to Al-Aqsa Hospital as they are expecting the first embrace and emotional hug after days, months, or maybe years of time in detention. So this is not the last batch that have arrived to Al-Aqsa Hospital. This is not the first and will not be the last one. But for families here in Gaza, the biggest concern is that the health, physical health and the mental health of their beloved ones in detention. Mu'adh al-Kahlout, Al Jazeera, from central Gaza, Palestine.
1: The UNESCO World Heritage Committee is meeting in South Korea to review nominations for more than 30 potential new listings. Here's a look at some of them. The coral reefs in the Gulf of Al-Aqaba in Saudi Arabia and Jordan, the Okefenokee National Wildlife Refuge in the US state of Georgia, the D-Day landing beaches in northern France, along with Samut in northeast India, an important centre of Buddhist heritage, and the Jingdezhen porcelain sites in eastern China. And several sites in conflict zones are set for priority review. This includes a vast landscape in South Sudan, the ancient city of Sebastia in Palestine, and the modernist complex of Rashid Karami International Fair in Tripoli, Lebanon. The Palestinian government says a UNESCO designation for Sebastia, which dates back more than 2,700 years, could help preserve the ruins from Israeli encroachment. Noor Odeh has more on that from Sebastia.
3: This is the western entrance to Sebastian. These towers are part of a 4-kilometer wall that used to protect it during the Roman era. Now, Israeli occupation authorities have confiscated the area here, along with a bit more than half of all of Sebastia. The local authorities tell us the Israeli army is conducting illegal archaeological digs here, and the Israeli settlers have left their graffiti on the walls. Armed settlers like these two we encountered roam free in one of the occupied West Bank's prime tourist destinations and take part in raids of Sebastia with the Israeli army like this one, which interrupted a diplomatic tour that came ahead of Palestine's bid to have Sebastia listed as a UNESCO World Heritage Site. Those raids often involve assaults on residents. Sebastia was founded more than 2,700 years ago and is home to many sites, including the burial shrine of St. John the Baptist. Today, that history is the pretext for a land grab. Israel has allocated $20 million for illegal settlement expansion and archaeological excavation in Sebastia. Evidence the Israeli army has already been carrying out unlawful excavations here is hard to miss, including at the remains of the Roman amphitheater. And Palestinian authorities have documented their theft of Sebastia's artifacts. Officials here are trying to preserve Sebastia's history, keeping some of the valuable artifacts in the town's museum. But they say a lot more is needed to protect it for future generations. For the mayor, getting Sebastia listed as a heritage site is part of a last-ditch attempt to protect it from Israeli takeover.
4: When all our

0: Efforts failed to stop the Israel's assault against Sebastia and its history and heritage. We resorted to the World Heritage Committee and UNESCO. They have a mandate to protect world heritage.
1: As the cool breeze of sunset arrives, Sebastia's main square comes to life. Children play next to the remains of the first century basilica while parents watch. As the mayor told me, these are not dead stones. They are our beating hearts. Nuradi Al Jazeera, Sebastia, Palestine.
2: At least one person has been killed in what Ukraine says is one of the biggest Russian attacks since the war began. Kyiv says at least 41 missiles were fired at the capital, with its air defences intercepting nearly half of them. An apartment building was hit and several fires have been reported across the city. Elsewhere in Kharkiv, three people were killed in a separate strike. Audrey McAlpine has this update from the Ukrainian capital.
3: One of the largest missile attacks on Ukraine's capital since the war began. According to President Volodymyr Zelensky, Russia launched more than 40 missiles overnight, killing and wounding people across Kyiv. The strikes damaged multiple sites across the city.
4: The entrance to this metro station collapsed when a missile struck nearby. Many people were sheltering inside. Survivors told us about the chaos that followed.
5: People were huddled together, trying to comfort each other. Some were crying, some were having panic attacks, and the dogs were barking in fear. It's a very tense and frightening atmosphere.
3: In response, President Volodymyr Zelensky said protecting Ukraine against ballistic missiles remains his top priority. But of the missiles Russia launched overnight, Ukraine intercepted fewer than half. Since May, large-scale attacks have intensified, and neighborhoods like Kyiv's Lukyanivka district are now frequent targets.
0: Lukyanivka was hit once again, as it has been so many times before. People in Kyiv sometimes joke that anyone living in Lukyanivka deserves veteran status, because the neighborhood has endured countless strikes.
4: Neighborhoods like this one, just a 10-minute drive from the city center, are in ruins. The government says more interceptor missiles are on the way. But until then, people here in the capital have little choice but to wait for the next attack. Audrey McAlpine, Al Jazeera, Kyiv.
2: President Zelensky says Ukraine's forces have hit three oil depots and a fuel facility in Russia's Stavropol region. Fires have been reported in the industrial zone of the town of Yazniki. Ukrainian drones have repeatedly targeted Russian energy infrastructure in southern Russia. Ukraine's also claimed attacks on three oil tankers in the Black Sea. Zelensky says they're part of Russia's shadow fleet, used by Moscow to transport oil and evade international sanctions. The consortium that runs the Caspian pipeline between Kazakhstan and Russia says two of its tankers were hit at a terminal on the Black Sea coast. Let's go now to our correspondent, Dmitry Medvedenko, who joins us from Moscow. Dmitry, we'll get to the tankers in a moment, but this was a massive ramping up of attacks from Moscow. Has it had anything to say about it or about being on the receiving end of Ukraine's most recent strikes?
6: Well, Russia's defense ministry talked about those strikes on Kyiv, saying that it was targeting military industrial complex enterprises producing components for Flamingo missiles and Neptune missiles and for drones, as well as saying that it hit logistics centers, one in Dnipro overnight and another one more recently in Chernihiv, which is in the north of Ukraine. Notably, these attacks on logistics centers come after Ukraine hit two distribution logistics centers in Russia, killing eight people and injuring more than 60 the day before. When it comes to attacks coming into Russia, the defense ministry said that it downed more than 600 drones and mentioned several, around 10 Russian regions where it was downing those drones, but did not mention specifically the Stavropol region, where the governor admitted that there was a fire at an oil depot.
2: Okay, but Ukraine is claiming that it has struck Russian oil tankers in the Black Sea. But is it as straightforward as that, Dmitry? Where do these tankers come from?
6: Now, apparently, it looks like two of these tankers were actually carried

0: saying not Russian oil, but Kazakh oil. So we've had a statement from the CPC, which is the consortium of the pipeline, of the Caspian pipeline, which has interests of Russia, the United States, and Kazakhstan, because it is the tool to export 80% of Kazakh oil. And in those projects in Kazakhstan, in these oil fields, the United States holds a commercial interest. Now, this is important to this story because this facility, the Caspian, the CPC facility on the port of Novorossiysk on the Black Sea, was actually hit before in 2025, knocking it out. And it has a global effect because this port provides 1% of the global supply of oil. And months later, the United States State Department actually issued a demarche to the Ukrainian ambassador, saying that Ukrainian strikes should not be hurting American interests. We've also had a statement from the Ministry of Foreign Affairs of Kazakhstan condemning the attack, saying that these attacks must stop and that it will be investigating the case and will seek to demand compensation from the parties involved. This statement, as well as the CPC statement, I have to say, do not directly name Ukraine as the party responsible for these attacks, but they happened in the Russian port of Novorossiysk, while the tankers had the flags of Liberia and Marshall Islands. Anna?
1: Dmitry Medvedenko joining us live from Moscow. Thank you. Still ahead on Al Jazeera. Find out why the war in Iran has pushed a farmer in Thailand to search for gold.
2: Salt, the most popular seasoning in the world. 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

0: You're watching Al Jazeera, a reminder of our top stories this hour. Iran has fired more missiles over Jordan, a day after an airstrike on a US base in the country killed two American service members. Bahrain and Kuwait have also been targeted. And the US targeted Iran for the eighth consecutive night of airstrikes. Kashim Island and an under-construction nuclear power plant site were hit. Washington says the overnight strikes were punishment for the attack that killed its soldiers. Ukraine's president says Russia has hit Kyiv with one of the largest waves of ballistic missiles since the start of the war. Ukrainian military says 41 missiles were fired at the capital, killing at least one person. Fears about the Iran war have sparked a gold rush in Thailand. In some farming communities, people are turning to gold panning to earn extra income. Here's the story of one rubber farmer from central Thailand.
1: ผมมีสวนยางนะแล้วก็เวลาว่างก็ลงมาร่อนทองเป็นอาชีพเสริมรายได้คือว่าไปช่วยในครอบครัวทองเราราคามันเมื่อสมัยก่อนทุนละ 800 เดี๋ยวนี้ขึ้นจาก 800 ขึ้นมา 1,500 1,600ก็ไปช่วยได้เราได้ทองหุ่นหนึ่งเราไปซื้อปุ๋ยได้เป็นลูก

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1: To Mali now, where at least 50 government soldiers have been killed in an ambush on their convoy. The attack happened near the town of Anafis in the northeast. Separatist rebels and Al-Qaeda-linked fighters say they're behind the attack. The Malian army has been fighting alongside Russian paramilitaries in the region after years of unrest.Earlier this month, the rebels briefly captured the town of Anafis and surrounded a nearby military base. In neighbouring Burkina Faso, the military government's also been dealing with escalating attacks by armed groups. President Ibrahim Traoré says his forces have retaken control of most of the country, but rights organisations say that's not the case. Malcolm Webb reports from the capital, Ouagadougou.
2: Burkina Faso's army says this.Is one of its many battlefield successes. After years of growing attacks by armed groups in the Sahel region, it says it's retaken most of the country. But international observers and rights groups say the armed groups are moving freely over more of Burkina Faso and launching bolder attacks than ever, and that government-aligned forces are now responsible for most of the civilians killed.Human Rights Watch says this video is one of many showing attacks in which government-aligned forces have killed hundreds of civilians who they say were supporting their enemies. When we met the military government's Minister of Defence, he didn't answer many of our questions.
3: All these accusations are conspiracies. The videos are manipulated by the deceitful terrorists and their allies to darken the names of courageous countries that have decided to assert their sovereignty, to be independent, and to free themselves from neo-colonialism.
2: When Ibrahim Traoré took power in a coup nearly 3 years ago, he promised to defeat the armed groups. Rights groups say critics have been tortured and journalists have been arrested or disappeared.
4: We haven't been allowed to film anything with the army. We are allowed to film with these sculptures of soldiers. Because of the lack of independent information here, it's difficult to evaluate the government's claims of success.
2: Rights activist Binta Sidibe, exiled in Paris, says government-linked militia killed several members of her family at a wedding 2 years ago to try and silence her.
5: People turn against the state when they face injustice, when they face impunity. You have villages where the army or the government militia arrive and execute their neighbors. Children witness these scenes. A few hours later, armed terrorist groups arrive and ask these people to join them, promising to keep them safe. These are communities rejected by the Republic. What else can they do?
2: Conflict observers say millions of people in Burkina Faso have been forced from their homes. The government says many are now safely returning. Difficult to verify. Humanitarian organisations say they're increasingly blocked from providing support or even reporting displacement. Malcolm Webb, Al Jazeera, Ouagadougou, Burkina Faso.
1: Wildfires are burning on both sides of the Atlantic, from Canada to Spain.But while they may look similar, they're behaving very differently. Everton Fox explains.
6: Well, wildfires continue to burn across Canada and Spain, but it's not simply a story of hot and dry weather. The landscape, the vegetation and the weather, well, they all influence how these fires develop, but the effects, well, they can be very different. Canada's fires tend to be much larger because they burn through vast boreal forest where millions of hectares of dense woodlandprovide enormous amounts of fuel, and that allows these fires to burn for weeks or even months, injecting huge amounts of smoke into the atmosphere where upper-level winds can carry it thousands, hundreds, even thousands of kilometres. And that's why communities far from the fires can experience

0: hazy skies and poorer air quality. And you can see that massive plume of brownish smoke showing up really quite nicely on the satellite picture. And some of that smoke, well, that's now spreading into the northeastern corner of the US, where, as we've been reporting, air quality is being closely monitored as crowds gather for Sunday's World Cup final between Spain and Argentina in New Jersey. So what are the Spanish players missing back home? Well, in Spain, the challenge is really quite different. Fires are usually smaller, but Mediterranean vegetation, steep terrain and gusty winds can drive flames rapidly towards communities. The fires, well, they do behave really quite differently. They're driven by the same ingredients, dry fuels, heat and wind. Canada has its vast boreal forests, causing those huge fires with long-lived smoke plumes. Spain has its Mediterranean scrub and woodlands prone to fast-moving fires, putting communities under immediate threat. So whether it is in Spain or in Canada, wildfires are no longer just local emergencies. Their effects spread far beyond the flames through smoke, poor air quality, transport disruption and public health risks. It's a reminder that the biggest impact of a wildfire isn't always the fire itself. Sometimes it's the smoke.
1: Still ahead on Al Jazeera, Farah will have all the build-up to the World Cup final.
2: Yes, thank you, Anna. After nearly 6 weeks of matches, it all comes down to one final game. More than 80,000 fans will be at the New Jersey Stadium to watch Spain against Argentina, with nearly 2 billion people watching around the world. We're live at the stadium next.
3: When Margaret Thatcher's government banned the voices of Republican leaders from being broadcast, the media used actors to circumvent the regulation.
4: Not for me to say that my voice is particularly distinctive. It's the only voice that I have.
3: And comedians poked fun at the law.
5: Sinn Féin is a legitimate political party.
6: The law itself will be left looking something of an ass.
3: Witness reflects on the power of voice and how governments use security threats to restrict free speech. The ban on Al Jazeera.
7: America is at a crossroads and the world is watching. 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I'm Alex Marquardt. Join me right here on Al Jazeera.
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0: the great team, the immigrants of the night.
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2: We did it! Yeah!
3: We're the National Soccer Development Center, where Canada is putting in their final preparations.
4: Any World Cup game you come to in Los Angeles, you will find fans in Mexico jerseys.
5: Mexico is our culture, soccer is our game.
6: I asked for a review because I didn't think it was a foul. I was not a guy punching somebody in the face.
7: It's very bad for football. It's very sad.
8: Iran does bring a different dynamic because of the current world events.
9: Hossam Hassan waved the Palestinian flag after Egypt's win over Australia in the round of 32.
10: There may be no roof on the stadium, but had there been, they would have been blown off.
11: We're going home happy, so happy. In 4 years, we're going to come back again.
12: This is showing Haiti into another light, showing that we're more than just a game.
0: Germany out of the World Cup. Disappointment here in Baghdad.
13: Copacabana Beach.
14: Viva Morocco.
15: But they didn't pick up all 3 points.
16: France is lost. It's Spain's game.
17: Laughed in that last game. Excuse me, there's a massive bug here.
1: For Haaland. 6 minutes.

0: Hello there, I'm Farah Ismail. It all comes down to this as Argentina face Spain in the World Cup final later on Sunday. It's Lionel Messi versus Lamine Yamal as two generations clash to win the biggest prize in the sport. Fans around the world are full of anticipation. Spain chasing their second title, Argentina looking to make it back-to-back triumphs. And it all kicks off in just over 3 hours' time at the New York, New Jersey Stadium. More than 82,000 supporters will be there live, with up to 2 billion watching around the world. Let's join our reporter, Paul Rees. He was outside the stadium for us. Paul, here we are, the final of the World Cup. Tens of thousands of fans expected to attend. What's it like there right now?
1: Well, Farah, certainly some teething problems. It took us about 3 hours to get into the stadium surrounds. But I think the question will be how it goes for all those tens of thousands of fans making their way here. The New York, New Jersey stadium is not the easiest to get to. Very little parking nearby. If you do want to park nearby, it costs about $400. It's $100 to get here on public transport. And the security around the stadium does seem to be taking quite a long time to get into. But hopefully those fans coming here for this World Cup final don't have similar problems, and hopefully they've got a treat in store for them when they do get here.
0: Yes, let's hope so. Let's talk about the match. Is it fair to say that Spain are the favourites heading into this final? Can Argentina beat them?
1: Well, I think it's fair to say that they're the favourites just from the way they've been playing at this tournament. A very controlled but very aggressive and very incisive style. Argentina have maybe rode their luck a bit more and also relied on the magic of one man, Lionel Messi. You know, we have to start with him talking about this match, really. 39 years of age, still in the running for the Golden Boot, a couple of goals behind Kylian Mbappe, who went a couple ahead of him when France played England yesterday. You know, looking for back-to-back World Cup titles after lifting the trophy for Argentina in 2022. He's been at World Cups for 20 years. You know, in that time, there's been a debate about who's the greatest player between him and Cristiano Ronaldo. Well, I think although Cristiano Ronaldo for Portugal ensured that he'd scored in all six of his World Cups when he played at this tournament, that's a record Lionel Messi doesn't have. But I think, given what Lionel Messi has achieved, I don't think there's any debate about that argument anymore. And this is likely to be the very last time we see Lionel Messi in a World Cup, and it's the final, barring a miracle in 4 years' time. And it's incredible to think Argentina as far back as 2016 on a very disappointing run for the team. Questions over whether he could fit into the shoes of Diego Maradona, the former Argentina great. He certainly answered that question again now as he looks to bow out on the greatest stage with a back-to-back World Cup trophy here.
0: All right, Paul Rees reporting live for us from New Jersey. We will talk to you a bit later. Meanwhile, Spain are going for their second World Cup trophy. Let's go live now to Natasha Butler, who is standing by for us in Madrid. Natasha, still early there, but tell us, what is the mood like in Madrid at the moment?
2: It is still early. The match is some way away. But I have to say that Madrid definitely feels like a city where something special is about to happen. You know, fans and supporters are already coming into the centre of the city. Many of them already in their football jerseys. They are hoping that they are going to win this final. It would be the second time that Spain wins since 2010 when they lifted the trophy in South Africa. And you really feel there is a great sense of excitement. In fact, across the city, in some of the central areas, authorities have actually put up extra screens because they are expecting thousands of people to come into the city. People here really hoping that it's going to be a big party, because it is a team that has really captured the imagination of so many people, including, for example, 19-year-old Lamine Yamal, young star of this team. And a lot of people we've seen today have been wearing his shirt.
0: Well, as you say, that there is excitement, but I'm sure there is a lot of anxiety as well. Spain going up against Lionel Messi and the defending champions Argentina. Is that making them nervous?
2: Look, there's no doubt when you speak to people here, they are confident because they know that their team are, for example, the European champions, but they are also very cautious. They know that Argentina are going to be hard to beat. They know that Argentina has players like Messi and that anything could happen. But people here have watched their team go through the tournament, conceding only one goal, I have to say. And the supporters that we've been speaking to today go, we're a little bit anxious. But you can sense that they really feel that this could be their moment. There is no doubt that's what they're preparing for, and you can already really feel it in the city.
0: Spain's prime minister will be in New York for the game. He and President Trump have a turbulent relationship. Tell us more about that.
2: Yeah, that's right. Pedro Sanchez, the Spanish prime minister, not watching it in Madrid, but watching it in New York in the stadium, along with, I have to say, Spain's royal family. We understand also that the US president, Donald Trump, will be in the stadium. And look, these two have had a tense relationship. You've had Donald Trump lash out at Pedro Sanchez, saying that Spain hasn't done enough to support the US in terms of its war in Iran, for example. Sanchez has been a vocal critic of some of Trump's policies, particularly the war. He's also, along with Spain, supported the Palestinian cause, very vocally criticised Israel and the US for their war. So it'll be interesting to see if they cross paths. We don't know if they will or not, but there is no doubt that both of them will be glued to this match, as will everyone here in Madrid.
0: Yes, indeed. Natasha Butler reporting live for us from Madrid. We'll talk to you soon. Let's hear from both camps now. Argentina have been going through their final preparations as they aim to defend their World Cup title against Spain. And those preparations were disrupted in New Jersey as heavy thunderstorms delayed their training session. But they did eventually get out there as Messi and co aimed to become the first back-to-back winners since Pelé and Brazil did in 1958 and 62.
3: We see how our people celebrate. It reaches us. It's impossible for it not to touch your heart. In the end, we play for our people, for our country, for our family. That's the greatest value we can have. We see it, we feel it. How could you not be touched?
0: Well, there were similar training issues for Spain, the weather forcing the squad to move indoors. The European champions will be aiming to win the trophy for the first time since 2010. It will be a first World Cup meeting between the two sides for 60 years, which Argentina won 2-1.
4: I think these are two super national squads, two super teams, and in this case, I see teams with many similarities in behavior and in player talent. I think it's going to be a super game. For me, the important thing is to be in a position to win, to fight to win it. We are going to enjoy that moment.
0: In Messi's home city of Rosario, supporters unveiled a giant shirt with his name on it. The jersey is 18 meters long and weighs 60 kilos. Messi left Rosario as a 13-year-old to join Barcelona's youth academy in Spain. Residents will hope the shirt can inspire him to back-to-back titles. Meanwhile, in Buenos Aires, fans are doing everything they possibly can to help their team win, as Lucia Newman reports.
5: In Argentina, Sunday's football final is the only thing on people's minds.
6: I'm in the middle of one of the popular crossroads here in Buenos Aires, and everywhere you look, you can see the replays of the games that the Argentine teams won, bringing them to the final of the World Cup. But that's not all. Just here across the street, more television screens, but more importantly, the image of Argentina's idol, Lionel Messi. Not only that, here, you can buy a T-shirt that says, The Messiah, Lionel Messi. There's also Diego Maradona. He is called the saint. They are counting on both of them to bring Argentina yet again to a victory at the final of the World Cup. But that isn't the only thing that the Argentines are counting on.
5: Ines Mutri says freezing the image of the star players of Argentina's opposing team was the ritual she used against England, and she'll do the same against Spain. It's called a cábala.
7: Kabbalah is something you always do when you think it will help your team win. If you don't do it, you lose.
5: What's yours, I ask?
8: A statue of Santa Claus, our lucky charm. It's worked for every game.
5: A Kabbalah is a mix of ritual, lucky charm, and superstition. So widespread that Argentina's president, Javier Milei, won't attend the final in person because it's thought to bring bad luck. So he'll watch from home, wearing his Kabbalah, the oversuit of Argentina's petrol company, IPF. Juan Cherimignano explains that the Kabbalahs make Argentine fans feel more secure.
9: For example, I use the same exact clothes for every game. I was wearing a thermal shirt during the last one and dying of heat, but I never took it off.
5: He says some people don't change their underwear until the end of the championship. During an earlier game when Argentina seemed to be losing, a sports commentator told viewers to change their seats. And they did. No Kabbalah is too small or too bizarre in a country that's living and breathing for another World Cup victory. Lucia Newman, Al Jazeera, Buenos Aires.
0: Well, England have achieved their best performance at a World Cup for 60 years after they beat France in a 10-goal thriller to finish third. England responded to their defeat against Argentina in the semifinal with an impressive first-half display in Miami. Bukayo Saka scored a hat-trick, the first Englishman to do that in a knockout match since the 1966 World Cup final. France threatened to pull off a remarkable comeback. Kylian Mbappe scored twice to pull it back to 4-3. His second goal made him the World Cup's all-time leading goal scorer with 22, one ahead of Lionel Messi. Well, Jude Bellingham had the final say. His seventh goal of the tournament is the most by an Englishman at a World Cup, England winning 6-4. It was also France head coach Didier Deschamps' final game in charge.
10: It was a very special day, and it would have been better to finish third. Unfortunately, we didn't make it after a catastrophic first half. I got angry. It happens. We're disappointed, but we played a better team.
0: Well, that's all for now, but we'll have plenty more build-up over the next few hours. All eyes on the New York, New Jersey stadium and the biggest show in world sport. Argentina going for back-to-back titles against Spain, who have only conceded one goal in the entire tournament so far. The latest news headlines are coming up. Stay with us here on Al Jazeera.
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11: Understanding the reality.
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22: After Venezuela's devastating earthquakes damaged hospitals across La Guaira and overwhelmed local health services, volunteer medical teams transformed this restaurant into a place where survivors can receive treatment.
23: It's something we should all do, help Venezuelans however we can, because they need us.
24: I'm deeply grateful to everyone. It truly makes me feel cared for.
25: Organizers say that they will keep this clinic open indefinitely, as long as they have enough donations to do so. In a national health system overwhelmed by this catastrophe, spaces like this will continue to be vital.

0: Missiles over Jordan, the day after an airstrike on a US base in the country killed two American service members. An eighth consecutive night of airstrikes on Iran. The US says it was punishment for the strike in Jordan. 16 Palestinian prisoners have been released in Gaza and are receiving medical treatment at a hospital in Deir al-Balah.
1: The entrance to this metro station collapsed when a missile struck nearby. Many people were sheltering inside.
0: We're on the ground in Kyiv after what Ukraine is calling one of Russia's largest air attacks since the start of the war. There's been an eighth night of American strikes on Iran, which the US called punishment for the killing of two of its military personnel in Jordan on Saturday. Among the targets, nuclear facilities, maritime surveillance centres on the Strait of Hormuz, and other sites Iran says are entirely civilian. And with no sign the exchange of fire is stopping anytime soon, hopes for diplomacy are fading. Iran has again fired on what it says are US military assets in the Gulf region. In the last few hours, Iranian missiles were intercepted over Jordan. Sirens have also sounded in Bahrain, and Iranian media say the military targeted two US bases in Kuwait. That's in response to this, US attacks on Iran. This footage is of a strike on Keshem Island. An under-construction nuclear power plant site in Khuzestan province was also hit. In the last few days, bridges, railway facilities and an airport have been targeted in southern Iran as Washington and Tehran vie for control of the Strait of Hormuz. And there are concerns the escalation will lead to a wider regional war. Right, in a moment we'll speak to Zain Bazravi, who's here in Doha monitoring developments across the Gulf and the region, and Paddy Colhane, who's in Washington, D.C. But first, let's go to this report from Russell Serda in Tehran, who has more on the impact of those American attacks.
2: This is the first time since the beginning of the war on 28th of February we're seeing a nuclear power plant in Iran is being hit by American projectiles. And Iranians are saying that on Sunday they have downed two American MQ Reaper drones. These are quite expensive and sophisticated drones that are being used both for surveillance and also for attacks. Iranians are saying now throughout the war, they have downed more than 150 American drones, and among them, 30 of them were MQ-9 Reaper drones. Then there is another statement coming from the IRGC regarding the Strait of Hormuz, the main source of the tensions. So the IRGC saying that two ships that were attempting to pass through the Strait of Hormuz without authorization got involved in an accident. We do not know the nature of the accident, whether they hit the sea mines or something else happened. It's not clear. The statement is a little bit vague. And also the IRGC is saying the other two, they refuse to continue their journey. So at the end of the statement, there is quite a threatening language being used. And it says vessels that are influenced by the words of the American enemy and enter the unsafe route will certainly have an accident.
0: All right, let's go live to Paddy Colhane, who joins us from Washington, D.C. now. Paddy, what has President Donald Trump had to say about the loss of more American lives?
3: Well, so far, we haven't seen the U.S. President Donald Trump since the news broke about 24 hours ago. He's currently at his New Jersey Gulf estate. He will be leaving very shortly because he's going to be attending the FIFA final game. He did have a phone call with one news outlet, and his exact quote was, "It's a very sad thing," but pointed out that he believes they died in service to their country. The last time we saw casualties at the very beginning of the war, there were 13 service members killed. That really started to turn public opinion against the conflict. That said, we also saw the president go to Dover Air Force Base to greet those caskets, the flag-draped caskets, coming back, and then later used a White House picture of him saluting the casket with the casket in the picture, and he used it to send out a fundraising email. So not quite clear what we expect from the president when it comes to this. Usually the Pentagon says we will know the names of the deceased about 24 hours after the

0: their next of kin have been notified. And again, unusually, they told us that there's one service member that was missing. That was 24 hours ago. So far, there's been not a single update.
1: All right, let's bring in Zain Bazravi, who's been monitoring developments across the region. Zain, Gulf neighbours once again in the firing line of Iran's strikes back. What are they dealing with in this latest round of attacks?
2: Well, earlier this afternoon, the U.S. Embassy in Jordan put out a warning of the possibility of an imminent attack. Shortly thereafter, Jordan State TV saying that sirens were sounded in various areas across the kingdom. That was followed by at least three missile interceptions in Jordan, the military saying that a fourth missile hit a remote area. So Jordan coming under attack throughout the course of this week as Iran carries out its mirroring tactic, its strategy of retaliatory attacks on Arab states in the region to try to regionalize this war. Kuwait and Bahrain also taking hits throughout the course of the last 8 days. Earlier today, in Bahrain, sirens sounded in the early hours of the morning. Authorities then saying that they thwarted multiple missile and drone attacks that were carried out by Iran. Iran saying it was trying to target U.S. bases in those areas. In Kuwait as well, a wave of attacks. Iran says that there was a large-scale drone strike on an ammunition depot and an air defense radar system at Al Adiri camp and Ali Al Salem air base in Kuwait. These attacks have carried on. Iran continues to insist it is targeting U.S. assets on the ground. Gulf Arab states continue to say that there is no right for them to do so, even if there are U.S. facilities there, which, it has to be said, have been largely emptied to skeletal crews in many cases, but they continue to come under attacks. And Kuwait, in this case, saying what they are actually attacking has been civilian infrastructure, debris fall, causing a great deal of chaos and damage, as it did in the early days of the war.
1: Okay. Paddy, we'll come back to you for one final question here. Is there any sign the U.S. is going to lift its foot off the pedal anytime soon?
0: Well, the president is going to be facing increasing pressure. This is a hugely unpopular war. He's losing support, not a ton of support, but a little support from his most ardent supporters and members of Congress. Let's not forget, the Republicans in the House and the Senate were able to pass, Democrats with some Republicans, a war powers resolution, which basically said no more military action in Iran without approval of Congress. They also have the lever of saying no more money. Remember, these missiles that they're using to shoot down usually very inexpensive drones, they cost millions of dollars. The Pentagon has gone to Congress and said it's going to need about $200 billion. That's something that Congress is unlikely to want to give them. So there is pressure on the president from the American public, from members of Congress, whether, and of course, it's going to become more expensive to buy gas, which tends to be a very big pressure point, whether or not that will impact the president. When he was asked about Iran basically tearing up the memorandum of understanding, he said exactly, quote, "I couldn't care less."
1: All right, Paddy Culhane joining us from Washington, D.C. Thank you very much. Zain, I'll bring you in for one last question to you then. Given your mention of civilian infrastructure, how concerned are Gulf countries about this ever-increasing escalation?
2: Deeply. Deeply. The Gulf countries have, since the beginning of this war, been trying to stop it, been trying to come to a negotiated solution, and been caught geographically, practically, politically, financially, militarily, right in the middle of it. And that has become clear with attacks over and over again on various bits of infrastructure. And today, there's a red line under that civilian infrastructure when we see this Kuwait water and water desalination and power plant coming under attack for 2 days in a row, a second day of attacks on this power plant and water desalination treatment facility. In Kuwait. Kuwait has dozens of treatment facilities, 8 major ones that the municipal grid relies on, and 1/8 of that is effectively offline at the moment. Major fires breaking out over the course of 2 days, emergency crews responding to try to put out those fires, and Kuwait's government saying to residents of Kuwait, to people living there, to conserve water and power at this critical time. So it is clearly a very serious situation, and water desalination in Kuwait accounts for 90 to 100% of potable water in the country, and that's similar across the GCC. And attacking civilian infrastructure is something that they have warned Iran not to do. Iran has said it is going to do it if its civilian infrastructure comes under attack by the United States. And in this tit-for-tat, what we are seeing is yet another practical infrastructure existential crisis for GCC countries. If water desalination is hit, if power grids come under attack at the height of summer, it is something that will make these cities effectively unlivable, and that is something of deep concern. And all that the Gulf countries can do at the moment is

0: continue to reassure the populations living in their cities and in their countries, shore up their defenses, and that is something they have been doing. Interceptions have been highly effective, largely effective against Iranian attacks, but some of those strikes still get through, they still hit targets on the ground, and that if this continues to be the path forward, if escalation continues to be the name of the game, if both the United States and Iran refuse to come back to the Memorandum of Understanding or some other kind of dialogue to bring this conflict to a close, then that is going to be something that they're going to continue to be caught in the middle of. And how to walk that back right now, it is a question mark. There's no serious diplomacy happening at the moment.
1: Indeed. Zain Bisrawi joining us live from Doha. Thank you. The Strait of Hormuz has become the central focus at this stage of the conflict between the US and Iran, but the origins of the war are much broader. Any future diplomacy still has to tackle the critical issues left unresolved when negotiations broke down in February. They include Iran's nuclear program. The US wants limits on uranium enrichment and stockpiles, while Iran insists on its right to a civilian program. Sanctions and economic relief. Tehran wants immediate access to billions of dollars in frozen oil revenues held abroad. But Washington says any release should happen in phases and be tied to specific commitments. And Iran has insisted Israel's attacks on southern Lebanon be a part of any deal with the US, while the issue of Iranian-backed groups like Hezbollah and Yemen's Ansarullah Houthi still need to be worked out. A group of 16 released Palestinian prisoners has arrived at the Al-Aqsa Hospital in Gaza, accompanied by the International Committee of the Red Cross. They've had initial medical assessments upon their arrival. Moat Kalut has more from Deir al-Balah.
2: Palestinian detainees released by the Israeli authorities and have arrived to Al-Aqsa Hospital for medical examination. Exhaustion and tiredness, also the effects of their prolonged time in detention, are clear and evident on their faces, as most of them spent a lot of time in the notorious Sidi Timan detention facility. I spoke to many of those who were just released and asking them about their time in detention. Some of them described a very shocking details about the food distribution in the jail. Most of the families here in the central area have arrived to Al-Aqsa Hospital as they are expecting the first embrace and emotional hug after days, months, or maybe years of time in detention. So this is not the last batch that have arrived to Al-Aqsa Hospital. This is not the first and will not be the last one. But for families here in Gaza, the biggest concern is that the health, physical health and the mental health of their beloved ones in detention. Mu'adh Al-Kahlout, Al Jazeera, from central Gaza, Palestine.
1: There's less than 3 hours to go until kickoff at the World Cup final. It's Spain up against Argentina at the New York, New Jersey Stadium. More than 80,000 fans are expected to attend the match, and nearly 2 billion people will be watching around the world. Let's go to our reporter, Paul Rees, who's outside the stadium for us in New Jersey. Paul, the 104th and final game of the World Cup. How's the atmosphere as the crowds arrive?
3: Well, thousands of fans are already here around the perimeter of the New York, New Jersey Stadium. An extremely long line behind me, but it's actually to get into the FIFA store. Perhaps that's not a surprising phenomenon given the fact that the football's world governing body have just announced they'll have $15 billion of revenue from this tournament. But of course, what these fans are really here to see ultimately is this big final between Spain and Argentina. And given the number of Argentina shirts, most of them are here to see one man, Lionel Messi, likely making his last World Cup appearance in the final after a 20-year World Cup career. 39 years old, he's still in the race for the top scorer award at this tournament, looking for back-to-back World Cup titles with Argentina, having won it in Qatar 2022. That would put him and Argentina on a par with the Brazil of the great Pelé back in 1958-1962.
1: Paul Rees joining us from the New York, New Jersey Stadium. Enjoy the match. Let's go now to Spain, which is going for their second World Cup trophy. Let's go to Natasha Butler, who's standing by for us in Madrid. Natasha, fans there will be gearing up for a big night. Are they feeling that a win is on the way?

Look, it certainly feels like something special is in the air here in Madrid. People are preparing. They certainly want it to be a party because they are very much hoping that their team is going to win this World Cup and beat Argentina. It would be the second time ever in 2010 they lifted the trophy in South Africa. 16 years on, can they do it again? That's what we've been asking some people here. And look,

0: because they are expecting thousands of people to come and watch this match as the excitement builds. One person won't be here, though, and that is the Spanish Prime Minister, Pedro Sanchez. He's actually headed to New York. He'll be watching it in the stadium then. Sanchez, who has had something of a tense relationship with Donald Trump in recent years over differences over the Iran war, for example, and Palestine. But we'll have to see if they cross paths. Either way, we know that they are certain to be glued to this match, as will all the supporters here in Madrid.
1: And billions more around the world. Thank you very much. Natasha Butler joining us from Madrid. Still ahead on Al Jazeera. Nearly a million young people in the UK are out of work. Find out what incoming Prime Minister Andy Burnham plans to do about it.
2: Salt, the most popular seasoning in the world. And India, one of its biggest producers. But its workers endure extreme conditions, harvesting it in the desert.
3: Nobody can live without salt. We're the ones producing it, yet we live here like dogs.
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0: You're watching Al Jazeera, a reminder of our top stories this hour. Iran has fired more missiles over Jordan a day after an airstrike on a US base in the country killed two American service members. Bahrain and Kuwait have also been targeted. It follows an eighth night of consecutive US airstrikes on Iran. Keshem Island and an under-construction nuclear power plant site were hit. Washington says the overnight strikes were punishment for the attack that killed its soldiers. And up to 2 billion people are expected to watch the World Cup final later. Argentina and Spain face each other for the trophy at the New York, New Jersey Stadium in less than 3 hours' time. At least one person has been killed in what Ukraine says is one of the biggest Russian attacks since the war began. Kyiv says at least 41 missiles were fired at the capital, with its air defences intercepting nearly half of them. An apartment building was hit and several fires have been reported across the city. Elsewhere in Kharkiv, three people were killed in a separate strike. Audrey McAlpine has this update from the Ukrainian capital.
1: One of the largest missile attacks on Ukraine's capital since the war began. According to President Volodymyr Zelensky, Russia launched more than 40 missiles overnight, killing and wounding people across Kyiv. The strikes damaged multiple sites across the city.
2: The entrance to this metro station collapsed when a missile struck nearby. Many people were sheltering inside. Survivors told us about the chaos that followed.
3: People were huddled together, trying to comfort each other. Some were crying, some were having panic attacks, and the dogs were barking in fear. It's a very tense and frightening atmosphere.
1: In response, President Volodymyr Zelensky said protecting Ukraine against ballistic missiles remains his top priority. But of the missiles Russia launched overnight, Ukraine intercepted fewer than half. Since May, large-scale attacks have intensified, and neighborhoods like Kyiv's Lukyanivka district are now frequent targets.
4: Lukyanivka was hit once again, as it has been so many times before. People in Kyiv sometimes joke that anyone living in Lukyanivka deserves veteran status, because the neighborhood has endured countless strikes.
2: Neighborhoods like this one, just a 10-minute drive from the city center, are in ruins. The government says more interceptor missiles are on the way. But until then, people here in the

0: capital have little choice but to wait for the next attack. Audrey McAlpine, Al Jazeera, Kyiv.
1: President Zelensky says Ukraine's forces have hit three oil depots and a fuel facility in Russia's Stavropol region. Fires have been reported in the industrial zone of the town of Yazniki. Ukrainian drones have repeatedly targeted Russian energy infrastructure in southern Russia. Ukraine's also claimed attacks on three oil tankers in the Black Sea. Zelensky says they're part of Russia's shadow fleet used by Moscow to transport oil and evade international sanctions. The consortium that runs the Caspian pipeline between Kazakhstan and Russia says two of its tankers were hit at a terminal on the Black Sea coast. Dmitry Medvedenko has more from Moscow.
2: Russia's defense ministry commented on those strikes that it launched on Kyiv on Sunday, saying that the strikes were targeting military industrial complex enterprises in Ukraine, which were producing components for Flamingo missiles and Neptune missiles, as well as for drones. Then two other strikes happened throughout the day. One was on a logistics center in Dnipro in central Ukraine, and another one in the north of Ukraine, in Chernihiv, also on a logistics center. This is important in the context that on Saturday, Ukraine launched strikes on Russia's online retailer giant Wildberries and its logistics and distribution centers, killing 8 people and injuring more than 60. So when it comes to attacks launched by Ukraine into Russia, the defense ministry said that it downed more than 600 drones over various regions of Russia, mentioning around 10 of them, but not the Stavropol region, where the governor admitted that there was a fire on one of the oil facilities in the region. Dmitry Medvedenko, Al Jazeera.
1: At least 13 people have been killed in Sudan after an attack by the paramilitary Rapid Support Forces. Footage shows fighters cheering in a village in North Kordofan, where they reportedly set several homes on fire. RSF forces have stepped up attacks in the region as they lay siege to the capital, El Obeid. To Mali now, where at least 50 government soldiers have been killed in an ambush on their convoy. The attack happened near the town of Anafis in the northeast. Separatist rebels and Al-Qaeda-linked fighters say they are behind the attack. The Malian army has been fighting alongside Russian paramilitaries in the region after years of unrest. Earlier this month, the rebels briefly captured the town of Anafis and surrounded a nearby military base. Burkina Faso's president, Ibrahim Traoré, says government forces have retaken most of the country from armed groups. But rights groups say that's not the case. They've also accused all sides of carrying out atrocities against civilians. Malcolm Webb reports from the capital, Ouagadougou.
3: Burkina Faso's army says this is one of its many battlefield successes. After years of growing attacks by armed groups in the Sahel region, it says it's retaken most of the country. But international observers and rights groups say the armed groups are moving freely over more of Burkina Faso and launching bolder attacks than ever, and that government-aligned forces are now responsible for most of the civilians killed. Human Rights Watch says this video is one of many showing attacks in which government-aligned forces have killed hundreds of civilians who they say were supporting their enemies. When we met the military government's Minister of Defence, he didn't answer many of our questions.
4: All these accusations are conspiracies. The videos are manipulated by the deceitful terrorists and their allies to darken the names of courageous countries that have decided to assert their sovereignty, to be independent, and to free themselves from neo-colonialism.
3: When Ibrahim Traoré took power in a coup nearly 3 years ago, he promised to defeat the armed groups. Rights groups say critics have been tortured and journalists have been arrested or disappeared.
5: We haven't been allowed to film anything with the army. We are allowed to film with these sculptures of soldiers. Because of the lack of independent information here, it's difficult to evaluate the government's claims of success.
3: Rights activist Binta Sidibe, exiled in Paris, says government-linked militia killed several members of her family at a wedding 2 years ago to try and silence her.
6: People turn against the state when they face injustice, when they face impunity. You have villages where the army or the government militia arrive and execute their neighbors. Children witness these scenes. A few hours later, armed terrorist groups arrive and ask these people to join them, promising to keep them safe. These are communities rejected by the Republic. What else can they do?
3: Conflict observers say millions of people in Burkina Faso have been forced from their homes. The government says many are now safely returning. Difficult to verify. Humanitarian organizations say they're increasingly blocked from providing support or even reporting displacement. Malcolm Webb, Al Jazeera, Ouagadougou, Burkina Faso.
1: On Monday, Andy Burnham will become the UK's seventh Prime Minister in a decade. Burnham says tackling the youth unemployment crisis will be his top priority. A recent report found nearly 1 million young people are not in education, employment or training. Richard Gaisford reports from Blackpool, where the impact has been among the worst.
7: In a northwest England seaside town, renowned for being a fun place to visit, there's a darker picture for younger people growing up in Blackpool.
8: In a town that is seen to be struggling, there are pockets of deeper problems. Recent research has shown that in this area, in the north of Blackpool, there are more than 400 young unemployed people living in a block of just 10 streets.
7: That's exactly the situation that Andy Burnham wants to fix, and says he'll move part of his Downing Street office to the north of England to address inequalities highlighted in the report by a former Labour minister.
9: I take very seriously the findings of the recent report by Alan Milburn. We need a complete rethink of how we support the next generation to succeed.
7: The local council does have schemes to try and help young people struggling to find work, but the challenge is clear.
10: I spent 8 months applying for over 1,000 jobs, not a single interview.
11: Over 50 jobs. They all turn me down.
7: In the UK, there's nearly 1 million young people who are classed as NEETs. That's not in employment, education or in training. 6 out of 10 of these young people have never had a job. And just 20 years ago, the figure was much smaller, at 4 out of 10. The cost to the country of that many young people out of work is estimated to be in excess of $165 billion. And here in Blackpool, the situation is stark. Almost a quarter of young people don't have a job, aren't in education or training, far above the national average.
12: I'm Alan, what's your name?
7: The man behind the report into youth unemployment thinks the new Prime Minister will have to prioritise the crisis.
12: The first objective is to make sure that this isn't a country where 1 million young people are consigned to the scrap heap, consigned to a world of benefits rather than being in a world of work.
7: Turning places like Blackpool into a beacon of hope will be a test of the new Prime Minister's skill and judgment as Andy Burnham seeks solutions to balance life chances and opportunities for young people across the United Kingdom. Richard Gaisford, Al Jazeera, Blackpool.
1: The UNESCO World Heritage Committee is meeting in South Korea to review nominations for more than 30 potential new listings. The Palestinian government says a UNESCO designation for Sabastia, which dates back more than 2,700 years, could help preserve the ruins from Israeli encroachment. Noor Odeh has more on that from Sabastia.
13: This is the western entrance to Sabastia. These towers are part of a 4-kilometre wall that used to protect it during the Roman era. Now, Israeli occupation authorities have confiscated the area here, along with a bit more than half of all of Sabastia. The local authorities tell us the Israeli army is conducting illegal archaeological digs here, and the Israeli settlers have left their graffiti on the walls. Armed settlers like these two we encountered roam free in one of the occupied West Bank's prime tourist destinations and take part in raids of Sabastia with the Israeli army like this one, which interrupted a diplomatic tour that came ahead of Palestine's bid to have Sabastia listed as a UNESCO World Heritage Site. Those raids often involve assaults on residents. Sebastia was founded more than 2,700 years ago and is home to many sites, including the burial shrine of St. John the Baptist. Today, that history is the pretext for a land grab. Israel has allocated $20 million for illegal settlement expansion and archaeological excavation in Sebastia. Evidence the Israeli army has already been carrying out unlawful excavations here is hard to miss, including at the remains of the Roman amphitheater. And Palestinian authorities have documented their theft of Sebastia's artifacts. Officials here are trying to preserve Sebastia's history, keeping some of the valuable artifacts in the town's museum. But they say a lot more is needed to protect it for future generations. For the mayor, getting Sebastia listed as a heritage site is part of a last-ditch attempt to protect it from Israeli takeover.
14: When all our efforts failed to stop Israel's assault against Sebastia and its history and heritage, we resorted to the World Heritage Committee and UNESCO. They have a mandate to protect world heritage.
13: As the cool breeze of sunset arrives, Sebastia's main square comes to life. Children play next to the remains of the first century basilica while parents watch. As the mayor told me, these are not dead stones. They are our beating hearts. Nuradi Al Jazeera, Sebastia, Palestine.
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1: Most Agaria families won't know whether they've made a profit or a loss until traders settle accounts months later. Last season, Kishan earned about $350 in profit. This year, he expects to be left in debt.
2: और आपके हाथ में कितने पैसे आएंगे?
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1: Several months after the storm, and despite a government survey of the damage, no support has been announced for workers like Kishan.
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1: India's salt industry generates more than $2 billion a year in revenue. Yet, the workers at the very bottom of the supply chain struggle to survive from one season to the next.
4: In the Philippines, tuberculosis claims nearly 100 lives every day. 101 East meets the doctors embracing technology to treat patients in remote and dangerous areas.
5: We'll send the samples via drone and we'll get the results within 1 hour.
4: Fighting tuberculosis in the Philippines on Al Jazeera.
6: Over more than 20 years, Farah Laria has built a life in Florida. She was granted temporary protected status, TPS, after an earthquake in Haiti. Now she could lose everything as the Trump administration moves to withdraw TPS protection from hundreds of thousands of people. Temporary protected status doesn't offer a path to permanent residence. Beneficiaries rely on administrations periodically extending the designation. It makes them particularly vulnerable to changes in government policy. The Trump administration says TPS incentivizes illegal immigration. It says affected migrants should leave the country voluntarily or face deportation.
7: When the sun rises over the sea and the waves dance in the morning light, let the sun warmth guide your way. Through the trees, across the field, every step, each passing day, this nature is a true piece of art.
8: How can there be such a fundamental discrepancy on such a core issue?
9: Each side will stick to the deal only as long as it benefits that side.
10: This war did start in the middle of negotiations.
11: They need to agree on principles.
9: President Trump wants this to end. That's going to be very hard.
12: The top 1% is benefiting. The question is, who might have had some insider information?
13: Upfront tackles the big issues on Al Jazeera.

0: Hello, I'm Per Nyberg. This is Al Jazeera, live from Doha. Our top stories. Sirens followed by more Iranian missiles in Jordan. It comes after an airstrike there killed two U.S. service members. The U.S. has hit a nuclear facility and maritime surveillance centers in southern Iran, calling it retribution for the killing of its soldiers. Plus,
1: 3 years of endless waiting, the Abu Sharia family has finally had the chance to bury whatever is left of their family members.
0: More bodies found underneath Gaza's rubble were on the ground as families finally get the chance to say farewell to their loved ones. And after weeks of intense drama and heartbreak, it all comes down to one match. In just a few hours, Argentina will face Spain in the World Cup.

0: World Cup Final. This has been an eighth consecutive night of American strikes on Iran. The U.S. called it punishment for killing two of its service members in Jordan. Now, among the most recent targets were Iranian military coastal surveillance and air defense facilities, maritime capabilities, and missile and drone storage sites. Iran also says some targets were entirely civilian. And now, with no sign that the exchange of fire would be stopping anytime soon, hopes for diplomacy are fading. And Iran has again fired on what it says are U.S. military assets in the Gulf region. Iranian missiles have been intercepted over Jordan. Sirens have also sounded in Bahrain. Iranian media say the military targeted two U.S. bases in Kuwait. Well, that's in response to this. U.S. strikes on Iran. This footage is of a strike on Keshem Island. Also, a nuclear power plant that was still under construction in the Khuzestan province was also hit. The International Atomic Energy Agency says it's now investigating. In the last few days, bridges, railway facilities and an airport have been targeted in southern Iran as Washington and Tehran now fight for control of the Strait of Hormuz. And there are concerns that this escalation could lead to a wider regional war. Rasul Sardar is in Tehran for us with more on the impact of those American strikes.
1: This is the first time since the beginning of the war on 28th of February we're seeing a nuclear power plant in Iran is being hit by American projectiles. And Iranians are saying that on Sunday they have downed two American MQ Reaper drones. These are quite expensive and sophisticated drones that are being used both for surveillance and also for attacks. The Iranians are saying now throughout the war, they have downed more than 150 American drones, and among them, 30 of them were MQ-9 Reaper drones. Then there is another statement coming from the IRGC regarding the Strait of Hormuz, the main source of the tensions. So the IRGC saying that two ships that were attempting to pass through the Strait of Hormuz without authorization got involved in an accident. We do not know the nature of the accident, whether they hit the sea mines or something else happened. It's not clear. The statement is a little bit vague. And also the IRGC is saying the other two, they refuse to continue their journey. So at the end of the statement, there is quite a threatening language being used. And it says vessels that are influenced by the words of the American enemy and enter the unsafe route will certainly have an accident.
0: Let's go live now to Paddy Culhane, who's in Washington, D.C. for us. Paddy, what's been the reaction there in the U.S. to those American soldiers being killed in Jordan?
2: Well, obviously, it's front page news, and that is what people are talking about. We do know right now U.S. President Donald Trump, because we haven't heard from him on the loss of the two service members, the and the other service member that was, we were told, missing in action as of Friday. He is speaking to a sports reporter right now. He is at the World Cup stadium. We are monitoring to see if any questions are asked of that. So far, he hasn't really talked about anything other than football. But that said, he did do a phone interview with a media outlet and was asked about the two service members that were killed. And he wrote, he said, it's a very sad thing, but they died in service of their country. This will likely make the war even more unpopular than it is right now. When we saw the first 13 service members killed at the very outset of this war, that is when public opinion really started to shift. Then the economic impact started to pile up. We are starting to see that happen again. Gas prices have gone up once again, and this is going to make the war even more unpopular. Even polling of his most ardent supporters show that he is losing some support.
0: Paddy, is there a feeling there in Washington now that this conflict is going to expand even further?
2: Well, truly, that's up to the president. Congress has passed a war powers resolution, both in the House and the Senate, which was a very rare rebuke of this president. Obviously, his party controls both houses of Congress. But they passed a resolution that said military has to stop the conflict in Iran without congressional approval. Now, the vehicle they used, it was more symbolic. It wasn't enforceable. But obviously, we're going to be keeping a close eye on Congress to see if they're going to take additional measures. Obviously, the Pentagon's been going to them asking for billions of dollars to pay for this war. So the question is Congress going to act? Because right now, the signal we're getting from the Trump administration is that they don't plan to end hostilities anytime soon.
0: Al Jazeera's Paddy Culhane live for us in Washington, D.C. Thank you so much, Paddy. And Kuwait has condemned an Iranian attack on its power and water desalination facility. It says Tehran bears all legal and moral responsibility for this attack. Al Jazeera's Zain Bishrawi has this update from Doha on the developments across the region.
3: Well, earlier this afternoon, the U.S. Embassy in Jordan put out a warning of the possibility of an imminent attack. Shortly thereafter, Jordan State TV saying that sirens were sounded in various areas across the kingdom. That was followed by at least three missile interceptions in Jordan, the military saying that a fourth missile hit a remote area. So Jordan coming under attack throughout the course of this week as Iran carries out its mirroring tactic, its strategy of retaliatory attacks on Arab states in the region to try to regionalize this war. Kuwait and Bahrain also taking hits throughout the course of the last 8 days. Earlier today in Bahrain, sirens sounded in the early hours of the morning, authorities then saying that they thwarted multiple missile and drone attacks that were carried out by Iran. Iran saying it was trying to target U.S. bases in those areas. In Kuwait as well, a wave of attacks. Iran says that there was a large-scale drone strike on an ammunition depot and an air defense radar system at Al Adiri camp and Ali Al Salem air base in Kuwait. These attacks have carried on. Iran continues to insist it is targeting U.S. assets on the ground. Gulf Arab states continue to say that there is no right for them to do so, even if there are U.S. facilities there, which it has to be said have been largely emptied to skeletal crews in many cases, but they continue to come under attacks. And Kuwait, in this case, saying what they are actually attacking has been civilian infrastructure, debris fall, causing a great deal of chaos and damage as it did in the early days of the war.
0: Now, the Strait of Hormuz has become the central focus in this conflict between the U.S. and Iran, but the origins of the war are much broader. Any future diplomacy still has to tackle the critical issues left unresolved when negotiations broke down in February. And they include Iran's nuclear program. The U.S. wants limits on uranium enrichment and stockpiles, while Iran insists on its right to a civilian program. Also, sanctions and economic relief. Tehran wants immediate access to billions of dollars in frozen oil revenues held abroad. But Washington says any release should happen in phases and be tied to specific commitments. And Iran has insisted that Israel's attacks on southern Lebanon be part of any deal with the U.S., while the issue of Iranian-backed groups like Hezbollah and Yemen's Ansar al-Houthis still needs to be worked out. Mohanad Saloum is an assistant professor of international politics and security at the Doha Institute for Graduate Studies. He says the current conflict is existential for Iran, but a policy choice for the United States.
4: I don't see an all-out conflict yet. I mean, at least the U.S. side does not have the assets on the ground ready yet for an all-out invasion or even a wider conflict. The escalation is going, obviously, in the negative side. It's escalating towards a more intensive military campaign from the U.S. side, but also Iran is responding in a different pattern this time around, and their modus operandi is also different. The type and nature of targets are different this time around. But for Iran, this is an existential war. For the U.S., this is a policy, if you like, choice war. So they don't, you know, for the U.S., they come back down, at least this is how the Iranians think. But for Iran, this is for them an existential war. And I listened to the report earlier that Iran wants billions. That is one thing. What they want, really, assurances from the U.S. that the regime would stay. I think this is what frightens the Iranian side. And this explains why the new supreme leader is not out there. We didn't even hear his voice yet, let alone being on TV. We have heard also there are reports he's not in Iran. I mean, obviously, these are unconfirmed. But still, the Iranian side, I think the regime wants to make sure that it is there to stay and that the Iranian, the Americans and the Israelis are not coming after the head of the regime. Otherwise, if it is about money, as much as there are billions of dollars, they're not much. The Iranian economy needs trillions of dollars because of the damage and also because of more than three decades of the sanctions.
0: U.S. Secretary of State Marco Rubio has met with Lebanon's President Joseph Aoun during his first official visit to Washington. They discussed strengthening the ceasefire with Israel. Aoun is also expected to meet with Donald Trump and other senior officials on Tuesday. Top of the agenda is efforts to secure Israel's withdrawal from southern Lebanon, as well as restoring security and stability across the region. Now, this is the first visit to the U.S. Capitol by a Lebanese president since 2009. Nabil Khoury is a former U.S. diplomat who is currently a senior fellow at the Arab Center in Washington, D.C. He says the key question now is whether Trump and Netanyahu share the same goals in Lebanon.
5: What does Trump want to do in Lebanon? And are Trump's interests the same as Netanyahu's or different? So there are a lot of unanswered questions, and just the fact that there is a meeting doesn't really resolve anything at this point. We have to wait and see what comes out of it. I think the best that can come out of this meeting is a promise to continue talking and to try to implement what is a very general memorandum of understanding right now that the Lebanese, Israelis, and Americans signed in Washington. It's a list of broad principles. They need to start implementing those things. And the most problematic among those principles is that the Lebanese army is supposed to disarm Hezbollah as a precondition for Israeli withdrawal. That is a very dangerous thing to do in Lebanon. Nobody really wants to do it, at least by force. Should the Lebanese government and Hezbollah come to an amicable agreement whereby Hezbollah hands its weapons voluntarily in return for a promise by the Lebanese state to truly protect the Lebanese borders and to see Israeli troops out of Lebanon completely. That is a possibility, but at this point, I would have to say it's a remote possibility.
0: Civil defense teams in Gaza are continuing the search for bodies beneath the rubble of an apartment building destroyed in 2023. The building was hit during a wave of Israeli strikes on the neighborhood in an attack that killed more than 300 people. Nearly 3 years later, families are still waiting for the recovery of many of those who remain missing. Hind Hudari has more from Gaza City.
6: Civil defense crews are digging for the bodies of people who've been stuck under the rubble of this apartment building in Gaza for almost 3 years. That's when a wave of Israeli strikes hit this neighborhood. About half of the more than 300 people who were killed that day in November 2023 are still under all this debris. They include dozens of children like Walid, Yara, Lin, and Leanne. Their loved ones are among those who have been returning to the site to search for them with their bare hands and basic tools. Now, this operation is giving people here hope. They may have the opportunity to give their missing relatives a dignified burial. Yusuf Abu Sharia is the only survivor from his immediate family.
7: We have been waiting to say goodbye to my loved ones, my mother, my father, and my brother. I have been waiting for the moment when I can finally recover them from beneath this rubble. 3 years of waiting, and today I stand here hoping that something can be brought out from beneath these ruins, even if it is only remains, a small piece of bone that could bring some comfort to my heart.
6: But the recovery process remains slow. Even these crews have limited equipment.
8: Right now, this excavator is operating, but at any moment it could stop, either because there is no oil for the machine, no fuel, or because a spare part needs to be replaced. If the excavator stops, the entire operation stops. That's why we have been calling on the international community since the beginning of the war. Heavy equipment needed for these operations must be available in large numbers.
6: But civil defense crews face other challenges.

0: The entrance to this metro station collapsed when a missile struck nearby. Many people were sheltering inside.
1: We're on the ground in Kyiv after what Ukraine is calling one of Russia's largest air attacks since the start of the war.
2: Frank assessments.
3: The Board of Peace was not put in place to bring peace to the world, to liberate the Palestinian people. None of those things exist in all the literature that was put forward about the Board of Peace.
2: Informed opinions.
4: Don't you think that North Korea has proven that if you do have nuclear weapons, that the United States won't mess with you?
5: Absolutely. We see that demonstrated in North Korea and negatively in the case of Libya with Gaddafi, who was ousted after abandoning his nuclear program.
2: Inside Story on Al Jazeera. A weekly look at the world's top business stories.
6: Are we looking at a strong possibility of a global financial crisis? What is on the horizon for the world?
2: From global markets and economies.
7: China's putting laser-like focus on building up that middle class in Africa.
2: Counting the cost on Al Jazeera.
8: 5 years after the virus was discovered, a quarter of the world's population remains unvaccinated for COVID-19.
9: It's like a right. It's like a human right.
8: Al Jazeera investigates if a global pandemic treaty can end vaccine inequity. Yay! Flatten the curve on Al Jazeera.

0: You're watching Al Jazeera, our top stories this hour. Iran has fired more missiles over Jordan a day after an airstrike on an American base in the country killed two U.S. service members. Bahrain and Kuwait have also been targeted. Now it follows an eighth night of consecutive U.S. airstrikes on Iran. Qassam Island has been hit, as well as a nuclear power plant that was still under construction. Washington says the overnight strikes were punishment for the attack that killed its soldiers. At least one person has been killed in what Ukraine says is one of the biggest Russian attacks since the start of the war. Kyiv says at least 41 missiles were fired at the capital. Ukrainian air defenses intercepted less than half of them. An apartment building was hit and several fires have been reported across the city. Elsewhere in Kharkiv, three people were killed in a separate strike. Audrey McAlpine reports from Kyiv.
1: One of the largest missile attacks on Ukraine's capital since the war began. According to President Volodymyr Zelensky, Russia launched more than 40 missiles overnight, killing and wounding people across Kyiv. The strikes damaged multiple sites across the city.
2: The entrance to this metro station collapsed when a missile struck nearby. Many people were sheltering inside. Survivors told us about the chaos that followed.
3: People were huddled together, trying to comfort each other. Some were crying, some were having panic attacks, and the dogs were barking in fear. It's a very tense and frightening atmosphere.
1: In response, President Volodymyr Zelensky said protecting Ukraine against ballistic missiles remains his top priority. But of the missiles Russia launched overnight, Ukraine intercepted fewer than half. Since May, large-scale attacks have intensified, and neighborhoods like Kyiv's Lukyanivka district are now frequent targets.
4: Lukyanivka was hit once again, as it has been so many times before. People in Kyiv sometimes joke that anyone living in Lukyanivka deserves veteran status, because the neighborhood has endured countless strikes.
2: Neighborhoods like this one, just a 10-minute drive from the city center, are in ruins. The government says more interceptor missiles are on the way. But until then, people here in the capital have little choice but to wait for the next attack. Audrey McAlpine, Al Jazeera, Kyiv.
0: And President Zelensky says Ukraine's forces have hit three oil depots and a fuel facility in Russia's Stavropol region. Fires have been reported in the industrial zone of the town of Vyazniki. Ukrainian drones have repeatedly targeted Russian energy sites in southern Russia.

0: And Ukraine's also claimed attacks on three oil tankers in the Black Sea. Zelensky says they're part of Russia's shadow fleet used by Moscow to transport oil and evade international sanctions. The consortium that runs the Caspian pipeline between Kazakhstan and Russia says two of its tankers were hit at the terminal on the Black Sea coast. At least 13 people have been killed in Sudan after an attack by the paramilitary Rapid Support Forces. Footage shows fighters cheering in a village in North Kordofan, where they reportedly set several homes on fire. RSF forces have stepped up attacks in the region as they lay siege to the capital, El Obeid. Now to Mali, where at least 50 government soldiers have been killed in an ambush on their convoy. The attack happened near the town of Anafis in the northeast. Separatist rebels and Al-Qaeda-linked fighters say they are behind the attack. The Malian army has been fighting alongside Russian paramilitaries in the region after years of unrest. Earlier this month, the rebels briefly captured the town of Anafis and surrounded a nearby military base. Well, there's less than 2 hours now to go until kickoff of the World Cup final. It's going to be Spain up against Argentina at the New York, New Jersey Stadium. More than 80,000 fans are expected to attend this match, and nearly 2 billion people will be watching around the globe. In a moment, we'll be live in Madrid with Natasha Butler. First, though, let's head to Paul Rees, who's outside the stadium in New Jersey. Paul, tonight's the night, the final game of the World Cup. Give us a sense there of the atmosphere where you are.
1: Well, thousands of fans have been arriving over the last couple of hours here at the New York, New Jersey Stadium. The atmosphere is now really ramping up for what is a real heavyweight title fight. In the red corner, we've got Spain, the European champions, imperious in their semi-final win against the tournament favourite France, maybe the world's most destructive and effective midfielder in Rodri, and their teenage superstar, Lamine Yamal, just 19 years of age. And in the blue and white corner, we've got Argentina. That's the jersey that most fans here are wearing, I'd say, and I think they're wanting to see one man. That's Lionel Messi, 39 years of age, playing in 20 years of World Cups. This set to be his sixth and final one. This final set to be his last World Cup appearance. He's done it all. He's still in the race for the top scorer at this tournament. He's really dragged Argentina through some really difficult matches, setting up their semi-final winner against England. And now he's got the chance to make history after taking the World Cup back to Argentina in 2022. He and Argentina can be the first team since Brazil and the great Pelé to retain the World Cup title.
0: Paul Rees, live for us outside the stadium, less than 2 hours to go. Let's head to Madrid now, where Natasha Butler is live for us. Among the fans on the streets of Madrid, I'm sure all the Spaniards are now cheering on their team. What's the feeling there in Spain?
2: Supporters of Spain know that it's only one more game until a possible victory and a World Cup title. It would be only the second since 2010 when they lifted the trophy in South Africa. 16 years on, there is a lot of excitement, particularly here in the centre of Madrid. We've seen more and more people pouring into the centre. They're wearing the Spain jerseys. There are lots of shops open around here with people trying to snap up a last-minute flag or jersey as well. They're then making their way to one of the fan zones. They'll soon be open. Authorities in the city have actually opened and put up extra screens because they expect thousands of people to come into the city to watch the team. A lot of people very excited. They are quietly confident. The supporters that we've been speaking to have seen the progress of Spain in this World Cup, only conceding one goal. They feel that this is their moment. They could win tonight. They know, though, of course, they have a formidable opponent in Argentina with Lionel Messi. Who knows what might happen? But a lot of excitement. One person who's not here, though, is the Spanish Prime Minister, Pedro Sanchez. He will be in the stadium in New York.
0: That is Natasha Butler reporting live for us from Madrid. Meanwhile, Argentina fans are turning to rituals that are as much a part of their football culture as the team's blue and white jersey. Our Latin America editor, Lucia Newman, reports from Buenos Aires.

0: In Argentina, Sunday's football final is the only thing on people's minds.
1: I'm in the middle of one of the popular crossroads here in Buenos Aires, and everywhere you look, you can see the replays of the games that the Argentine teams won, bringing them to the final of the World Cup. But that's not all. Just here across the street, more television screens, but more importantly, the image of Argentina's idol, Lionel Messi. Not only that, here, you can buy a T-shirt that says, The Messiah, Lionel Messi. There's also Diego Maradona. He is called the Saint. They are counting on both of them to bring Argentina yet again to a victory at the final of the World Cup. But that isn't the only thing that the Argentines are counting on.
0: Ines Mutri says freezing the image of the star players of Argentina's opposing team was the ritual she used against England, and she'll do the same against Spain. It's called a cábala.
2: Kabbalah is something you always do when you think it will help your team win. If you don't do it, you lose.
0: What's yours, I ask?
3: A statue of Santa Claus, our lucky charm. It's worked for every game.
0: A kabbalah is a mix of ritual, lucky charm, and superstition. So widespread that Argentina's president, Javier Milei, won't attend the final in person because it's thought to bring bad luck. So he'll watch from home, wearing his kabbalah, the oversuit of Argentina's petrol company, IPF. Juan Cherimignano explains that the kabbalahs make Argentine fans feel more secure.
4: For example, I use the same exact clothes for every game. I was wearing a thermal shirt during the last one and dying of heat, but I never took it off.
0: He says some people don't change their underwear until the end of the championship. During an earlier game when Argentina seemed to be losing, a sports commentator told viewers to change their seats. And they did. No kabbalah is too small or too bizarre in a country that's living and breathing for another World Cup victory. Lucia Newman, Al Jazeera, Buenos Aires.
5: And you're looking at live pictures now of Madrid, New Jersey, and Buenos Aires as fans prepare for the World Cup final. About 1.5 hours to go now until kickoff. Is it going to be Messi winning in his last appearance or Spain repeating the success from 2010? We'll, of course, be following all the actions here on Al Jazeera. Up next, Inside Story.
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9: From mayor to prime minister, Labour Party leader Andy Burnham has promised to steer the UK in a new direction. He'll have to balance challenges at home with growing uncertainty abroad. So what will his appointment mean for the future of the UK? This is Inside Story.

0: Hello there, I'm James Bayes. The UK is getting its seventh Prime Minister in 10 years. The Labour Party's new leader, Andy Burnham, is no stranger to politics, but his rise to the top has been unconventional. He takes the reins as many in the UK are preoccupied with the weak economy, the rising cost of living and the debate about immigration. Beyond Britain's borders, he'll face foreign policy challenges, including conflicts in Ukraine and Iran. The former mayor will also have to navigate relations with the European Union and the US. Burnham says he'll be a different kind of politician and will reset how the UK is governed. So what does that mean for its role and position on the international stage? We'll discuss that in a moment with our panel of guests, but first this report from Joel Evans.
1: My honour to declare that the duly elected leader of the Labour Party is Andy Burnham.
2: Former Mayor of Greater Manchester, Andy Burnham, took the helm of the Labour Party on Friday.
3: We are united and we put the power that comes from that unity at the service of people and places who have been waiting too long for politics to let them hope again. And that's what we're going to do, everybody. We're going to give them hope back.
2: Burnham has promised a new path for the UK, but his premiership begins at a time of increased insecurity and uncertainty, both at home and abroad. Challenges include slow economic growth, public debate about immigration, and a cost of living crisis. Burnham says he wants to give people equal opportunities by decentralising economic and political power from London and sharing it with the rest of the UK.
3: Make no mistake, everybody, I will be a pro-business leader of the Labour Party, as I was a pro-business mayor of Greater Manchester. We turn places round together.
2: Burnham has little foreign policy experience with which to navigate the international arena. He's apologised for the Labour Party's approach to Israel's war on Gaza and has pledged to increase pressure on the Israeli government. Burnham has also said his pick for chief of staff will be a former supporter of a pro-Israel group within the Labour Party. He has voiced support for the war in Ukraine and promised to meet NATO defence spending commitments. The UK's relationship with the US could largely depend on how Burnham interacts with US President Donald Trump. Britain is closely allied to the US. President Trump has criticised the UK for not joining the joint US-Israeli war on Iran, and until recently, he appeared to not know much about who Burnham was.
4: I don't know anything. I see that he was, I guess, the mayor of a town. I hear he's extremely liberal. Extremely.
2: UK-EU relations will also need to be tended to. Burnham is a centre-left figure on a continent increasingly dominated by right-leaning leaders. He opposed Brexit and says he wants to develop closer ties with the bloc. As the latest occupant of No. 10 Downing Street prepares to move in, he'll have to learn to respond to global crises while also fostering political stability in the UK. Joel Evans, Al Jazeera, for Inside Story.
0: Well, let's discuss all of this further and what's going to be on the agenda of the new Prime Minister with our guests. In Liverpool, Jonathan Tung is Professor of Politics at the University of Liverpool and author of numerous books on UK politics. In London, Laurel Rapp is Director of the US and North America Programme at Chatham House and a former Deputy Director of the Secretary of State's Policy Planning Staff responsible for US strategy. And in Henley-on-Thames in Oxfordshire, Mihir Sharma is Principal Research Fellow at the Institute for Public Policy Research and a non-resident Senior Fellow with the Observer Research Foundation in Delhi. Let me start with you, Laurel, and you can give us later on, I think, the US perspective. But I would imagine with your contacts and knowing how foreign ministries around the world work, there'll be plenty of people saying, Andy who right now? Because just over a month ago, he wasn't even an MP.
5: Good afternoon. Good to be with you. And that's exactly right. We heard those words out of President Trump's mouth, a mayor of a town. I think this is pointedly put, but I think this is a broader question that many senior officials have around the world, presidents and prime ministers. They don't have a relationship with Andy Burnham. And that's one that's a hurdle that he will have to begin to prioritize those relationships at the leader level. And we know that these are really important to get business done on a daily basis. Yes, we have diplomats and we have policymakers up and down the chain. But at the end of the day, a lot of the hardest issues can be resolved by those leaders. And that is something that Andy Burnham will have to do with many around the world, including with President Trump in Washington.
0: Jonathan, I mean, do you think there'll be many who are also surprised by this? Because it was only 2 years ago that Prime Minister Keir Starmer got a landslide in an election. He had a very large majority. He still had a very large majority at the end. He wasn't defeated in the polls, and there was no major scandal.
6: Yeah, it's an extraordinary turn of events, given that Keir Starmer won such a landslide for Labour only 2 years ago. But only a couple of months ago, we had local elections in England and Scottish Parliament and Welsh Senate elections. They were catastrophic for the Labour Party. And the reason that Andy Burnham is replacing Keir Starmer as Prime Minister is not because Andy Burnham's policies are well known or favoured by those within Labour's ranks. It's because Keir Starmer's ratings were seen as irrecoverable. The Labour Party had performed really badly at those elections. Keir Starmer was on a net dissatisfaction rating of something around minus 60, the worst in prime ministerial history. And that's the reason that

0: Andy Burnham becomes Prime Minister, because he's seen as the guy who can beat Nigel Farage's Reform Party and take Labour to victory, possibly, at the next general election. He isn't a political novice. Domestically, he's got plenty of political experience in cabinet. He's been an effective mayor of Greater Manchester. I've lived in Manchester during most of Burnham's tenure as regional mayor there and seen the improvements to the city and the region. But he is a complete novice in terms of foreign policy, and that's going to be mighty difficult for him, really playing a very, very rapid game of catch-up.
1: Mihir, do you think there is a question going forward, which may affect his international standing as well, about his legitimacy? Because he wasn't elected by a whole country. He was elected by a town in a special election, a by-election, just over a month ago. It's a country of 68 million people, but only 77,000 actually voted in that election.
2: Thank you, James. I don't think that anybody is going to be worried about his legitimacy per se. I think they're more likely to be worried about the continuity or longevity of any policy he brings in, puts into place. It doesn't matter how many people voted for him in a by-election. If he can make it look like Labour wins the next election and anything that he says now has a chance of remaining true 3 years from now, that's really what other countries will be far more concerned about than how he got into power.
1: Jonathan, I'm a UK citizen, although I've not lived there permanently for more than two decades, but I did a little count. There have been 14 prime ministers in my lifetime, and I'm 60 next year. Remarkably, half of those, seven, have been in the last decade. Why do you think it is, and do you think it's linked to the fact that exactly 10 years ago there was that Brexit vote?
0: It's certainly linked to Brexit, because the turnover of Conservative prime ministers following that Brexit vote was colossal. Some of those prime ministers were palpably not up to the job, Liz Truss being the obvious exhibit there, and she only lasted a few weeks. Then, of course, Labour came to power under Keir Starmer with hugely raised expectations over what could be achieved in a very difficult financial climate. And Keir Starmer wasn't to last long. We hope, at least, whatever your views on Andy Burnham, one hopes that this brings an element of continuity to British politics, that he can at least survive longer than those six predecessors that you mentioned, because British politics, it has been chaotic. It has been an international embarrassment in terms of the turnover of prime ministers. And there is an issue of legitimacy, you see, as well, because we've only had two elections within that period, or three elections, to be correct. Three elections, but seven different prime ministers. And whilst it's not a presidential system, the UK, I think there are questions to be asked about whether we can afford such a turnover of prime ministers without any democratic mandate being offered from the country as a whole. Andy Burnham wasn't even a candidate at the last general election.
1: Laurel, I mean, Andy Burnham's already said he doesn't want to spend all his time in London, but it seems he wants to spend it in places like Burnley, Bradford and Bristol rather than the international stage. He wants to get out from London into the UK regions, and he doesn't seem particularly keen to spend as much time as Keir Starmer did on the international circuit. Do you think that's realistic?
3: There are these set piece activities over the course of the year, the NATO summit, the G7 summit, the G20 summit. Presumably, he would have a motivation to go to these major engagements. Also, trips to Washington, trips to China, trips to France. We've seen these past prime ministers prioritize those major multilateral engagement, as well as anchoring with some key capitals. That kind of person-to-person diplomacy still is really important, but it has seemed like, based on what we've seen from his comments so far, that he will want to prioritize more domestic work, to think about how the foreign policy agenda maps against domestic energy prices, supply chain security, reindustrialization, right? These are priorities that he has at home, but that require a pretty active foreign policy to help to achieve them. And so that's going to be the challenge here of how he thinks about and prioritizes those pieces that will help him do what he wants to do at home, and then find his foreign secretary, find other surrogates and deputies to go be that major, that first class diplomat on the world stage, to do a lot of the other business the UK is going to have

0: to do on a daily basis.
1: Me here, his predecessor, Keir Starmer, got the nickname Never Hear Keir. You've heard Laurel say that he can perhaps send a deputy, perhaps send the foreign secretary, his foreign minister, some of these events. But is that realistic in the way the world works right now, the very personal, transactional politics, particularly with Donald Trump around?
2: I think that it's very important to realize that we live in a very different world in terms of how diplomacy is conducted, how international politics is conducted than we did 10 years ago. Leaders expect a photo opportunity. They expect a certain degree of personal relationship that they can sell to their own voters back home. This is an age of populism, and you cannot delegate a lot of this work. And it is increasingly clear that your relationship, for example, with Donald Trump really determines to a great degree how well you can navigate these sort of dangerous reefs of international waters at the moment. It is vital, therefore, and I think Starmer did this very well. He did manage to at least get the UK a reasonable deal from Trump. It is entirely possible that if the two leaders don't hit it off, if Burnham and Trump don't hit it off, we will discover that we have another series of economic pressures that put further burdens on the cost of living in precisely the places that Andy Burnham claims to care about.
1: Jonathan, he's set something up which he's calling the Makerfield test. Makerfield is the area he was elected to Parliament in that special election, that by-election. It's a place, a town with 105,000 people there. And apparently he's going to put the Makerfield test on all his policies. I quote, "If a policy doesn't work for the people here, it shouldn't be introduced." Does that work with foreign policy?
3: No, it doesn't. You can't apply a Makerfield test to foreign policy. I mean, obviously, as we've just heard, the UK did get a favourable deal from Donald Trump in terms of tariffs. It's Andy Burnham's job to maintain good relations with Donald Trump so that his constituents in Makerfield, Andy Burnham's constituents there, can continue to enjoy the fruits of that deal. But I think it's going to be mighty difficult. I mean, it was rather ominous that Donald Trump firstly dismissed him, saying he was just mayor of a town, and secondly, equally dismissively, said he was very liberal. Now, Keir Starmer managed, in effect, an effective working relationship with Donald Trump. Keir Starmer could produce almost literally rabbits out of hats, like state visits for Donald Trump, two state visits, which actually helped smooth relations. But even that relationship was struggling at the end. So you've got a volatile US president that you're dealing with. And I don't think he'll be very impressed by Andy Burnham's pronouncements either on Israel-Gaza, because in the last couple of weeks, Andy Burnham has suggested that he would have taken a slightly different approach from Keir Starmer and been more condemnatory of Israel, of Israel's actions in Gaza, although he stopped well short of calling those actions genocide. So there's a potential difficulty. I think in other areas of foreign policy, you'll get continuity Starmer. Burnham will be anxious to keep the UK out of the conflict with Iran, and Burnham will reinforce Keir Starmer's approach on Ukraine. So it'll be a mix of continuity, but also some changes. And you know, I am rather nervous, notwithstanding Andy Burnham's good interpersonal skills. I'm rather nervous about that Anglo-US relationship from here on.
1: Are you nervous about it too, Laurel? You know this from the US side of things. And do you think he can portray his Makerfield test as his version of America first?
0: I think there are threads that link the US under President Trump and Burnham's approach to really offering what that local, that regional impact is of foreign policy. It's something the Biden administration tried to do. It's something the Trump administration is talking about doing. It is very hard to link those two pieces together, as we've seen from what President Trump's conflicts in Iran and Venezuela have elevated oil and gas prices, have led to a higher inflationary risk across the United States. And so these are difficult circles to square here. Look, foreign leaders, and Andy Burnham will be in this camp too, has two choices to make with the United States right now. One is how much to manage Trump and the administration by being quieter when there are major public differences, or giving the US and Trump credit for sort of shared accomplishments, right? This is something.

0: something Starmer really sought to do during his time with Trump. But then there's this second piece of diversifying ties from the U.S. This is a project the U.K. has been undertaking for several years. It accelerated under President Trump. I expect to see it continue under Burnham. And the question will be whether he wants to talk about that very publicly, whether he wants to make that a big priority, building greater ties with Europe, more inroads into the Indo-Pacific and with the Middle East, some Middle Eastern economies. So that's something that could be a distinction here between Starmer and Burnham. But this transatlantic relationship is not going to be an easy one to manage. It hasn't been for the past 2 years under Starmer. And this is going to be one of the first things on Burnham's desk, figuring out how to engage with the United States these next years.
1: Mihir, you heard Jonathan a moment ago talk about his comments with regard to Gaza. Let me read you the quote. "We didn't get it right. We need to do better. We were too slow to call for a ceasefire." Is that going to be a problem, you think, with the United States? And does that actually signal a change in policy by Burnham going forward?
2: I strongly doubt it suggests a change in policy. I think it probably suggests a change in messaging, and one that is almost certainly determined by calculations in terms of electoral politics, factional politics within Labour, and how they are going to maintain their sort of electoral coalition going forward towards the next general election. I think that there was considerable concern about lost votes on Labour's left in parts of the Midlands and other parts of the country where there is a strong minority population. And it is almost certain that Labour wants to correct a little in terms of messaging. I doubt that this is going to actually show up as a different policy. I think that Whitehall understands there's a very limited amount that it can do alone on this. And it really is the US that's in the driving seat here.
1: Jonathan, we've heard Burnham say that one of his things he wants to do is sort out the cost of living, which is seriously concerning many in the UK. But bringing back in the Middle East, things are escalating with regard to the US and Iran. Is it going to be a real challenge?
3: Yeah, it will. Andy Burnham will be absolutely determined, as was Keir Starmer, to keep the UK out of that conflict. Keir Starmer was pretty proud of managing to keep the UK very distant from that conflict. I don't see any change of policy in terms of Andy Burnham. And as we just heard, yeah, Andy Burnham's got to factor in domestic electoral calculations into his foreign policy. For the first time, arguably, in history, the Labour Party that Andy Burnham now leads is under a significant challenge from a party of the left in terms of the Greens. And therefore, Andy Burnham's got to watch that flank. And that's why you've had, I think, a change in messaging in terms of Gaza, given that Labour was losing votes because of its support for that. I don't think this changes much in terms of actual policy. The UK policy in terms of Israel-Palestine remains a two-state solution. I mean, Keir Starmer actually went further than previous prime ministers in his support for a Palestinian state. And Andy Burnham will carry on with that. So. But he's going to be dancing on, he's going to have a very difficult time with Donald Trump, so keeping the UK out of an Iranian conflict and explaining any shift in policy, at least the emphasis of that policy, in terms of the Middle East. Whether Andy Burnham will try and curry favour with Donald Trump or whether he will be a lot blunter than Keir Starmer was, I think is going to be one thing to watch.
1: Laurel, I mean, if he does try and curry favour, as Jonathan says, he doesn't have two cards that Starmer used. One was inviting Trump for a state visit to the UK. You can't really do that a second time in 2 years. And, of course, the royal visit to the United States.
0: Those were the two Trump cards that the UK chose to play early with pretty good success. But what we've seen over the past year is an erosion of the gains made during those visits. We saw the first trade deal the U.S. made with any government after Trump's inauguration was with the U.K. That was a huge accomplishment for the U.K., for somebody that wanted to really prioritize economic ties with the U.S., protecting its economy from tariffs. But then what we saw several months later

0: was that tariffs were imposed on many nations, including on the UK, and many of the provisions of that prosperity deal are still unimplemented. Same goes for the AI deal that was announced on the margins of the state visit last September, where you had huge US investments in the UK, AI and emerging tech sectors, data centers. But a lot of those have now ground to a halt on issues of data privacy, on content moderation, on other bilateral economic issues. So what we're seeing is even when you use those Trump cards, that we believe President Trump really values, it doesn't always translate then into policy and lasting policy. This is a broader implementation challenge when partners are making deals with the US right now. And I expect that to grow more complex as the sweeteners that the UK can offer the US lag, but the challenges begin to stack up further on deals that are not yet implemented and may not be.
1: Mihir, if we can switch quickly to Europe. As we said earlier on in the programme, it's now just over 10 years since that Brexit vote, Britain leaving the European Union and the people of Britain narrowly voting for that. Less than a year ago at his party's conference, the Labour Party conference, Burnham said, "I want to rejoin the EU. I hope it happens in my lifetime." He seems to be moderating those comments now.
2: Well, I think that he's discovered that a lot of the people that he is saying that he will represent in Whitehall don't necessarily share that vision. I think he will discover, as Keir Starmer did, that it's very, very hard to have a reasonable conversation with Europe and get the attention that the UK needs for its own issues in European capitals unless there is an endpoint. There's a lot of talk about the reset. The reset was a disappointment. There's a lot of talk about what may come after the reset. Again, the European counterparts for Andy Burnham won't be very interested in that. What they will be interested in is a UK that says, all right, at some point, presumably in Andy Burnham's lifetime, ideally in his tenure, we would like to say that we are once again a candidate for membership of the European Union. At that point, an entire process clicks into gear. And suddenly you do have the possibility of a boost to growth that is equivalent to the maybe 10, maybe 12% hit that we've taken according to IPPR analysis over the past 10 years or the past 5 years. That said, the problem is that there is a political red line here that Andy Burnham may not want to cross. Definitely Keir Starmer made it very clear that he would not cross it. It's uncertain whether Burnham will ever be able to take that risk.
1: Jonathan, there was one area where there was very clear agreement between the EU and the UK, and that was about the war in Ukraine under Starmer. Do you expect that to continue?
3: Yeah, that will definitely continue. I mean, it was one of Starmer's key points in office was his very, very solid support for Ukraine. And of course, he was given an Order of Freedom award by Ukraine only this week. Burnham will continue with that approach, I'm quite sure, even though the costs, of course, of supporting the war in Ukraine are adding to those costs, those defence costs that will become increasingly hard to bear. Remember that Keir Starmer's defence secretary quit only a month or two ago because he said that we weren't getting enough money for defence. So that's a problem there for Andy Burnham, for sure. How do you get expenditure up to the 3.5% of GDP that NATO wants, certainly Donald Trump wants, for NATO by 2035. In terms of EU relations more broadly, I mean, Andy Burnham had to retreat from that rejoin position because of the constituency he was fighting to get elected in, Makerfield, where two-thirds of people there had voted for Brexit. So that explains that quick retreat. He can also hide behind Labour's manifesto, of course, the last election, which said, we're not going to rejoin the EU, we're not going to join the EU single market, and we're not going to join an EU customs union. So Andy Burnham can say, at least until the next election, look, I'm fighting on Labour's last election manifesto. Whether he'd want to revisit that relationship with the EU if he was to win the next general election, I think that is a possibility. I think it will depend upon the internal pressure that comes from within the Labour Party. There are some signs the British electorate as a whole has some buyer's remorse over Brexit, but they don't necessarily at this stage want to unpick that decision.
1: 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Stay tuned because Al Jazeera's coverage continues in just a moment.

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7: Ethiopia has never experienced a landslide on this scale with this so many people killed. And to a small community in the remote south of the country, it's a catastrophe of untold proportions. War after war, such is the rhythm of life of these people, some of whom tell us they have been crossing back and forth between Sudan and South Sudan for more than 10 years.
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15: An opioid crisis has gripped Ghana. Frustrated with local authorities.
16: We've lost confidence in the police.
15: Citizens are taking matters into their own hands.
16: Sometimes we have to use force.
15: People in Power investigates the precarious balance between citizen-led justice and the rule of law. In their own hands, Ghana's drug vigilantes on Al Jazeera.

0: Hello, I'm Rob Matheson. This is Al Jazeera live from Doha. The top stories this hour. Regional condemnation over civilian targets being hit as Iran attacks Jordan and Kuwait in the escalating conflict with the U.S. And the U.S. has hit nuclear facilities and maritime surveillance centers in southern Iran. It says it's retribution for the killing of its soldiers.
1: 3 years of endless waiting, the Abu Sharia family has finally had the chance to bury whatever is left of their family members.
0: More bodies found underneath the rubble of Gaza. Families finally get to say farewell to their loved ones.
2: The entrance to this metro station collapsed when a missile struck nearby. Many people were sheltering inside.
0: We're on the ground in Kyiv after what Ukraine is calling one of Russia's largest air attacks since the start of the war. And after weeks of drama and heartbreak, it all comes down to one match. In just under an hour, Argentina will face Spain in the World Cup final. There's more international condemnation and growing alarm over the civilian targets being hit in Iran and the broader Gulf region. The Kuwaiti Foreign Ministry has condemned an Iranian strike on one of its water desalination plants. It says it's a direct strike.

0: on civilian infrastructure, and it's a violation of international law. Jordan has summoned Iran's envoy over attacks, including three Iranian missiles it says were intercepted over the kingdom on Sunday. The International Energy Agency says it's investigating reports that a U.S. airstrike has hit a nuclear facility in the early stages of being built, and it's warning about the serious risk of attacking near nuclear-related sites. The U.S. has also launched further attacks on Iran's Hashem Island. It holds a strategic position on the Strait of Hormuz. The U.S. says Iran is housing missiles there. In the last few days, the U.S. has targeted bridges and railway facilities as well as an airport in southern Iran. Washington and Tehran are fighting for control of the Strait of Hormuz, and with no sign that the exchange of fire is going to be stopping anytime soon, hopes for diplomacy are fading. We're going to go to Zain Basravi. He's monitoring developments for us across the region. So Gulf neighbors once again in the firing line. Zain, what are they saying about the attacks and what's being targeted?
1: Well, throughout this week, we've seen multiple attacks carried out against multiple Gulf states, but it is Bahrain, Kuwait, and Jordan that have been seeing the most severe attacks over the course of the last 8 days since the United States began striking targets in Iran. Once again, Iran mirroring those strikes, retaliatory strikes being carried out on Arab states in the neighboring region. What we know earlier today is that there were sirens sounding in Jordan just a few hours ago, earlier this afternoon. Hours before that, the United States Embassy in Jordan put out a warning saying there may be an imminent attack. Shortly thereafter, we heard reports of three missiles being intercepted in Jordan. One other fourth missile hit a remote area. In Bahrain, in the early hours of this morning, sirens were sounded, and the military there confirming that they thwarted, according to their statements, missile and drone attacks launched from Iran. And Kuwait, again, sustaining a wave of drone attacks on targets inside Kuwait. Iran claiming that they're hitting U.S. assets in those countries, including in Kuwait, a large-scale drone strike hitting an ammunition depot and an air defense radar system at two different sites. Kuwait saying what they are seeing being targeted are civilian areas, civilian infrastructure. To that end, 2 days in a row, we've seen a water desalination and power plant in Kuwait being hit. And that is what prompted Kuwait's very strong statement of condemnation against Iran. Jordan also strongly condemning Iran, summoning the charge d'affaires of the Iranian embassy there, and saying that the message that Iranian embassy officials in Jordan need to convey to Tehran is that this is wholly unacceptable, that the security of the state of Jordan is a complete red line. That is something multiple GCC countries have continued to push onto Tehran, but it seems Tehran is simply not heeding these calls, seeing U.S. assets, U.S. footprint in Arab countries as a legitimate target, continuing to target them over and over again.
0: Zain, just when we thought diplomacy efforts may have completely fallen away, we understand the Iraqi Prime Minister is going to be going to Tehran next week. What do we know about that?
1: That is correct. We understand that that will be the case, and there is little doubt that GCC countries will be pressing upon the Iraqi Prime Minister with a considerable amount of influence in Iran. Iraq and Iran sharing a border, sharing close ties for very long. Turkey doing the same thing. The leadership, the Iraqi Prime Minister was in Doha earlier today. The Turkish Foreign Minister was also in Doha earlier today, meeting with the Emir of Qatar. They discussed condolences given to the Emir for the passing away of the father Emir days earlier. But what was on the agenda was no doubt trying to return to dialogue, trying to de-escalate the ongoing escalation and tensions in the region. And what we are likely to see from GCC leaders is speaking to their counterparts in Iraq, in Turkey, to bring political pressure to bear on Tehran to halt such attacks. Now, both sides, the United States and Israel on one side and Iran on the other, the U.S. has said the memorandum of understanding is as good as null and void. Iran has said similar things diplomatically, politically, and public statements being made by their leadership. So at the moment, diplomacy is definitely on the back foot. But what GCC leaders will be trying to do is to try to convince both sides to return to the table. And no doubt the Prime Minister of Iraq will be carrying that message from the GCC to Tehran to try to de-escalate. But at the moment, that is going to be an uphill challenge as we continue to see violence escalating on a daily basis in these tit-for-tat attacks between the U.S. and Iran.
0: Let's bring us up to date there from Doha. That's Zain Basravi. Zain, thank you very much indeed. Well, Russell Sauders in Tehran with more on the impact of the

0: U.S. attacks on Iran.
1: This is the first time since the beginning of the war on 28th of February we're seeing a nuclear power plant in Iran is being hit by American projectiles. And Iranians are saying that on Sunday they have downed two American MQ Reaper drones. These are quite expensive and sophisticated drones that are being used both for surveillance and also for attacks. Iranians are saying now throughout the war, they have downed more than 150 American drones, and among them, 30 of them were MQ-9 Reaper drones. Then there is another statement coming from the IRGC regarding the Strait of Hormuz, the main source of the tensions. So the IRGC saying that two ships that were attempting to pass through the Strait of Hormuz without authorization got involved in an accident. We do not know the nature of the accident, whether they hit the sea mines or something else happened. It's not clear. The statement is a little bit vague. And also the IRGC is saying the other two, they refused to continue their journey. So at the end of the statement, there is quite a threatening language being used. And it says vessels that are influenced by the words of the American enemy and enter the unsafe route will certainly have an accident.
0: I want to give you a look at the main issues between Washington and Tehran. Now, the latest escalation began over shipping in the Strait of Hormuz. Tehran wants full control, while the U.S. insists that the crucial waterway remains free from any single country's control. Another major sticking point is Iran's nuclear program. Washington wants stricter limits on uranium enrichment and stockpiles. Tehran insists on its right to a civilian nuclear program. And the U.S. is also pushing for limits on Iran's ballistic missile program, saying it poses a threat to regional security. Tehran says it's essential for national defense. Now, Henry Inscher is a former U.S. ambassador. He's also former Deputy Assistant Secretary of State. He's joining us now from San Diego. Sir, thank you very much indeed for being with us on Al Jazeera. I want to get your sense, first of all, of the position of diplomacy at the moment. Are all hopes of diplomacy gone, or is there a chance that maybe talks might be able to continue?
2: Well, thanks, Rob. Hey, look, diplomacy always goes on. Even at the height of shooting, there are always people talking to each other. And so that's what you're seeing now with all the movement of these officials from one capital to the next, trying to figure out a formula that will stop the shooting. That is the objective always of diplomacy, to try to reach a political settlement. So that's ongoing. However, it also seems clear that the two sides, I mean the U.S. and Iran, are determined for the time being to keep shooting, although within limited ways. Neither side is, after all, using its full capacity to strike the other. So I have the sense that they're looking for an off-ramp, too. Problem is that people will tend to overreach situations of tension like we're experiencing now.
0: We're hearing these lines that, as I was mentioning, the Iraqi prime minister is going to be heading to Tehran, which seems to be something slightly out of the ordinary, given the circumstances that we're talking about. Can you just talk us through why you think the Iraqi prime minister might be best placed in order to be able to move talks forward?
2: So he's an interesting guy, right? First of all, he's recently been in Washington and had, by all accounts, a very cordial meeting with President Trump. He is also not a career politician. He is a businessman. So I would imagine that he is carrying some form of message to Tehran from the U.S. president. And I would be willing to bet that it will be discussions of, you know, potential economic cooperation and benefits if the war can stop and if they can get back to an accommodation. As a businessman, talking to another businessman, I mean President Trump, he is perhaps uniquely positioned to make a case that the Iranians might accept.
0: Interestingly, I'm just, as you were talking there, reading the line that had been coming out with regard to the visit. He says, during the visit, the Prime Minister will sign memorandums of understanding in Tehran in areas of cooperation, which may play into what you were just describing there. Going forward, though, and looking at the kind of actions that are carrying on both sides, but particularly with regard to the U.S., how close do you think the U.S. is getting to committing war crimes in this?
2: So it's an interesting question, and frankly, you know, what constitutes exactly a war crime is an extremely complicated topic. It's just not as easy as to say that striking a desalination plant is always, under all circumstances, a war crime. It's a very complicated topic. However, it's clear that if, for example, one strikes deliberately a school full of school children, then that's a war crime under all circumstances. If one strikes a hospital for no military purpose and kills a lot of people at a civilian hospital, that's a war crime. Mm-hmm. So it's something to watch out for. And besides the question of legality, honestly, it's a reputational issue as well. And this is perhaps why the United States, till now, has not released any results of their so-called investigation about the strike on the girls' school on the first or second day of the war. Mm. It's more reputation than legal.
0: In terms of what's going to be happening next, I mean, it's unfair to ask anybody to speculate at this stage. But with regard to the Gulf states, obviously, they're seeing the Strait of Hormuz as essentially being throttled once again. And this is severely affecting their economies. Do you think, given your experience, that the Gulf states are going to be actively looking at alternative ways of getting their cargoes and, of course, their petrochemical materials out of their own countries via other routes? And are they going to be able to do that, do you think, in time to essentially bypass the Strait of Hormuz completely to the extent that it no longer is an issue for them?
2: I think it'll always be an issue, just given geography. And after all, one lesson that everybody ought to have learned is that having a single point of failure like the Strait of Hormuz is dangerous. And the Gulf states, I imagine, will be looking to run pipelines everywhere, right? Out to the Red Sea, out to the Mediterranean. I'd point out here that whereas under the Assads, it probably wasn't possible to start those old Syrian pipelines. Ooh, now there's an opportunity to do that. Question is time. Mm-hmm. It's nice to say that in a couple of years, the pipelines will be running and there will be a real alternative for at least some products coming out of the Gulf. But that's not now. And 2 years can be a long time. So the Strait of Hormuz continues to be quite important. Look, there's probably a business deal to be done, right? If you have a couple of different routes through the Strait of Hormuz, you can imagine that the Iranians would work together with the Omanis or with others to arrange payment and a system of competition, right? And potentially cooperation. But I fear that right now, folks in Iran and in the United States are not thinking this through in a business-like way.
0: Henry Enshev, former U.S. ambassador and former deputy assistant secretary of state. Mr. Ambassador, we're grateful to you. Thank you very much indeed. Civil defense teams in Gaza are continuing the search for bodies beneath the rubble of an apartment building destroyed in 2023. The building was hit during a wave of Israeli strikes in the neighborhood in an attack that killed more than 300 people. Nearly 3 years later, families are still waiting for the recovery of many of those who remain missing. Hind Khodri has more from Gaza City.
3: Civil defense crews are digging for the bodies of people who've been stuck under the rubble of this apartment building in Gaza for almost 3 years. That's when a wave of Israeli strikes hit this neighborhood. About half of the more than 300 people who were killed that day in November 2023 are still under all this debris. They include dozens of children like Walid, Yara, Lin, and Leanne. Their loved ones are among those who have been returning to the site to search for them with their bare hands and basic tools. Now, this operation is giving people here hope. They may have the opportunity to give their missing relatives a dignified burial. Yusuf Abu Sharia is the only survivor from his immediate family.
4: We have been waiting to say goodbye to my loved ones, my mother, my father, and my brother. I have been waiting for the moment when I can finally recover them from beneath this rubble. 3 years of waiting, and today I stand here hoping that something can be brought out from beneath these ruins, even if it is only remains, a small piece of bone that could bring some comfort to my heart.
3: But the recovery process remains slow. Even these crews have limited equipment.

0: Individuals face other challenges. Even when human remains are recovered, DNA testing isn't available in Gaza. So after so much time has passed, they often cannot be identified, leaving many people without clear answers about the fate of their loved ones.
1: After 3 years of endless waiting, the Abu Sharia family has finally had the chance to bury whatever is left of their family members. But with very little resources, thousands of other families are still waiting. Hind al-Khudri, Al Jazeera, Gaza, Palestine.
2: A group of 16 released Palestinian prisoners has arrived at the Al-Aqsa Hospital in Gaza, accompanied by the International Committee of the Red Cross. They've had initial medical assessments after they arrived. Al-Khlout has more from Deir Abala.
3: Palestinian detainees released by the Israeli authorities and have arrived to Al-Aqsa Hospital for medical examination. Exhaustion and tiredness, also the effects of their prolonged time in detention, are clear and evident on their faces, as most of them spent a lot of time in the notorious Sidi Timan detention facility. I spoke to many of those who were just released and asking them about their time in detention. Some of them described a very shocking details about the food distribution in the jail. Most of the families here in the central area have arrived to Al-Aqsa Hospital as they are expecting the first embrace and emotional hug after days, months, or maybe years of time in detention. So this is not the last batch that have arrived to Al-Aqsa Hospital. This is not the first and will not be the last one. But for families here in Gaza, the biggest concern is that the health, physical health, and the mental health of their beloved ones in detention. Muadh Al-Kahlout, Al Jazeera, from central Gaza, Palestine.
2: U.S. Secretary of State Marco Rubio has met Lebanon's President Joseph Aoun during his first official visit to Washington to discuss strengthening the ceasefire with Israel. Aoun is also expected to meet Donald Trump and other senior officials on Tuesday. Top of the agenda is efforts to secure Israel's withdrawal from southern Lebanon, as well as restoring security and stability across the country. It's the first visit to the U.S. capital by a Lebanese president since 2009. At least one person has been killed in what Ukraine says is one of the biggest Russian attacks since the start of the war. Kyiv says at least 41 missiles were fired at the capital. Ukrainian air defenses intercepted less than half of them. An apartment building was hit and several fires have been reported across the city. Elsewhere in Kharkiv, three people were killed in a separate strike. Audrey McAlpine reports from Kyiv.
4: One of the largest missile attacks on Ukraine's capital since the war began. According to President Volodymyr Zelensky, Russia launched more than 40 missiles overnight, killing and wounding people across Kyiv. The strikes damaged multiple sites across the city.
5: The entrance to this metro station collapsed when a missile struck nearby. Many people were sheltering inside. Survivors told us about the chaos that followed.
6: People were huddled together, trying to comfort each other. Some were crying, some were having panic attacks, and the dogs were barking in fear. It's a very tense and frightening atmosphere.
4: In response, President Volodymyr Zelensky said protecting Ukraine against ballistic missiles remains his top priority. But of the missiles Russia launched overnight, Ukraine intercepted fewer than half. Since May, large-scale attacks have intensified, and neighborhoods like Kyiv's Lukyanivka district are now frequent targets.
7: Lukyanivka was hit once again, as it has been so many times before. People in Kyiv sometimes joke that anyone living in Lukyanivka deserves veteran status, because the neighborhood has endured countless strikes.
5: Neighborhoods like this one, just a 10-minute drive from the city center, are in ruins. The government says more interceptor missiles are on the way. But until then, people here in the capital have little choice but to wait for the next attack. Audrey McAlpine, Al Jazeera, Kyiv.
2: President Zelensky says Ukraine's forces have hit three oil depots and a fuel facility in the Russian region of Stavropol. Fires have been reported in the industrial zone of the town of Vyashniki. Ukrainian drones have repeatedly targeted Russian energy sites in southern Russia. Ukraine's also claimed attacks on three oil

0: tankers in the Black Sea. President Zelensky says they're part of Russia's shadow fleet. It's used by Moscow to transport oil and evade international sanctions. The consortium that runs the Caspian pipeline between Kazakhstan and Russia says two of its tankers were hit at a terminal on the Black Sea coast. Dmitry Medvedenko has more from Moscow.
1: Russia's defense ministry commented on those strikes that it launched on Kyiv on Sunday, saying that the strikes were targeting military industrial complex enterprises in Ukraine, which were producing components for Flamingo missiles and Neptune missiles, as well as for drones. Then two other strikes happened throughout the day. One was on a logistics center in Dnipro in central Ukraine, and another one in the north of Ukraine, in Chernihiv, also on a logistics center. This is important in the context that on Saturday, Ukraine launched strikes on Russia's online retailer giant Wildberries and its logistics and distribution centers, killing 8 people and injuring more than 60. So when it comes to attacks launched by Ukraine into Russia, the defense ministry said that it downed more than 600 drones over various regions of Russia, mentioning around 10 of them, but not the Stavropol region, where the governor admitted that there was a fire on one of the oil facilities in the region. Dmitry Medvedenko, Al Jazeera.
0: And the World Cup final between Spain and Argentina begins in just over half an hour. We're going to be live with Lucia Newman in Buenos Aires, Natasha Butler in Madrid. First, we're going to go to Paul Rees in New Jersey. That's where the game is going to take place. So we can start to see the crowds beginning to move in behind you there, Paul. What is going on at the stadium at the moment?
2: Well, I'd say the vast majority of fans now are inside the stadium, which is something of a miracle given how hard this stadium is to reach. There's very little public transport to get here. There's very little parking unless you want to spend hundreds of dollars. And a lot of the fans are simply not used to not being able to walk to a stadium. They've been dropped off on the mess of highways around the stadium and trying to make their way along as cars speed past them. And when they get here, the queues have been very long, with the Secret Service taking extra pains with President Trump due to hand over the World Cup trophy to the winners. Now, the American president taking center stage is quite appropriate given the Americanization of football at this tournament, really. We've already had the game split into four quarters thanks to the hydration breaks. We're going to get the overlong halftime show, meaning the break isn't going to be 15 minutes as normal. And we've just heard that whoever wins between Spain and Argentina won't just be getting the World Cup trophy and winners' medals, they'll be getting American-style championship rings as well.
0: Paul in New Jersey, the Paul Rees, thank you very much indeed. We're going to go to Natasha Butler, live for us among the crowds in Madrid. What is the feeling there? Is the Spanish team going to go all the way and win tonight?
3: Well, certainly supporters here hope that is the case. They are getting ready for a big party because there is a real festive atmosphere in this city. You really feel that something big is waiting to happen. Just behind me, people are gathering. I'm just going to step away a bit. On the Plaza Colón, this has really been the heart of this tournament. There are big screens set up here. In fact, authorities in Madrid have put more screens across the city because they know that thousands of people are coming in to watch the game. We've been watching people in their jerseys coming in. We've been watching people buying last-minute flags and jerseys as that excitement continues, because they know they are just one game away from possible victory and possible World Cup title. It would be the second time. The first was in 2010, but that was, of course, 16 years ago. It's a different generation. It is a new team, and everyone here very much hopes that they go all the way through to that final. One person who isn't here, of course, is the Spanish Prime Minister, Pedro Sanchez. He is at the stadium in New York along with Spain's royal family. Sanchez and Trump, well, the relationship between those two leaders has been tense in recent years with differences over Iran and Palestine. So it'll be interesting to see if they cross paths. Nevertheless, we can imagine they'll both be glued to this game, this final, as will all the supporters here in Madrid.
0: Just as you've been talking to us, we're looking at some pictures live now from the centre of Madrid. The fans absolutely packed into a square. They're obviously waiting to watch the match. Natasha Bartha there in Madrid. Thank you. Lucia Newman is in Buenos Aires. Lucia, how are the fans feeling where you are? What can we expect if Argentina win again?
4: Well, we will expect absolute joy, mayhem, impossible to describe. Let me see if I can ask. Señor, se puede mover, por favor, gracias. Uy, uy. I just want to show you behind me, there are thousands and thousands of people here at the FanFest. It just stopped raining a few minutes ago. Maybe that's a sign. People are dressed in their Argentine flags. They're wearing the jersey with the number 10, of course, a symbol of Messi. They're holding these little dolls. I can't move here. There are too many people. But just to give you an idea of the good luck charms that people are carrying with them. And should Argentina win this game, they're all going to rush downtown to the obelisk and probably celebrate into the wee hours of the morning while they wait for their team to return to Argentina to continue celebrating. And even if they don't win, they say they consider this a victory because the symbol of having or the fact that they've reached the final, Argentines say, is a reason to celebrate and also to celebrate the last time they'll probably ever see Lionel Messi on the pitch during a World Cup.
0: Yeah, we can see the fans they're crammed into. Just whereabouts you are in Buenos Aires there at the moment. Lucia Newman in Buenos Aires. That match due to start in about half an hour's time. And still ahead on Al Jazeera, nearly a million young people in the UK are out of work. Find out what incoming Prime Minister Andy Burnham plans to do about it. And we're going to have more build-up to the World Cup final, which kicks off in New Jersey in about half an hour's time.
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5: 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The World Cup final on Al Jazeera.
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0: You're watching Al Jazeera. Reminder of our top stories this hour. The Kuwaiti Foreign Ministry has condemned an Iranian strike on one of its water desalination plants. It says it's a direct strike on civilian infrastructure and it's a violation of international law. Jordan has summoned Iran's envoy over attacks there. Iran says the U.S. hit a nuclear facility in the south. The IAEA watchdog says it's investigating. It's warning about the serious risk of attacking near nuclear-related sites. And the 2026 World Cup final is just around the corner. Fans of Spain and Argentina are gathering in New Jersey, hopeful that it will be their team going home as champion. At least 13 people have been killed in Sudan after an attack by the paramilitary Rapid Support Forces. Footage shows fighters cheering in North Kordofan, where they reportedly set several homes on fire. RSF forces have stepped up attacks in the region as they lay siege to the capital, El Obeid. Burkina Faso's President Ibrahim Traoré says government forces have retaken most of the country from armed groups, but rights groups say that's not the case. They've also accused all sides of carrying out atrocities against civilians. Malcolm Webb reports from the capital, Ouagadougou.
1: Burkina Faso's army says this is one of its many battlefield successes. After years of growing attacks by armed groups in the Sahel region, it says it's retaken most of the country. But international observers

0: Survivors and rights groups say the armed groups are moving freely over more of Burkina Faso and launching bolder attacks than ever, and that government-aligned forces are now responsible for most of the civilians killed. Human Rights Watch says this video is one of many showing attacks in which government-aligned forces have killed hundreds of civilians who they say were supporting their enemies. When we met the military government's Minister of Defence, he didn't answer many of our questions.
1: All these accusations are conspiracies. The videos are manipulated by the deceitful terrorists and their allies to darken the names of courageous countries that have decided to assert their sovereignty, to be independent, and to free themselves from neo-colonialism.
0: When Ibrahim Traoré took power in a coup nearly 3 years ago, he promised to defeat the armed groups. Rights groups say critics have been tortured and journalists have been arrested or disappeared.
2: We haven't been allowed to film anything with the army. We are allowed to film with these sculptures of soldiers. Because of the lack of independent information here, it's difficult to evaluate the government's claims of success.
0: Rights activist Binta Sidibe, exiled in Paris, says government-linked militia killed several members of her family at a wedding 2 years ago to try and silence her.
3: People turn against the state when they face injustice, when they face impunity. You have villages where the army or the government militia arrive and execute their neighbors. Children witness these scenes. A few hours later, armed terrorist groups arrive and ask these people to join them, promising to keep them safe. These are communities rejected by the Republic. What else can they do?
0: Conflict observers say millions of people in Burkina Faso have been forced from their homes. The government says many are now safely returning. Difficult to verify. Humanitarian organizations say they're increasingly blocked from providing support or even reporting displacement. Malcolm Webb, Al Jazeera, Ouagadougou, Burkina Faso.
4: On Monday, Andy Burnham is going to become the UK's seventh prime minister in a decade. Burnham says tackling youth unemployment is going to be his top priority. A recent report found nearly 1 million young people are not in education, employment or training. Richard Gaisford reports from Blackpool, where the impact has been among the worst.
5: In a northwest England seaside town, renowned for being a fun place to visit, there's a darker picture for younger people growing up in Blackpool.
6: In a town that is seen to be struggling, there are pockets of deeper problems. Recent research has shown that in this area, in the north of Blackpool, there are more than 400 young unemployed people living in a block of just 10 streets.
5: That's exactly the situation that Andy Burnham wants to fix and says he'll move part of his Downing Street office to the north of England to address inequalities highlighted in the report by a former Labour minister.
7: I take very seriously the findings of the recent report by Alan Milburn. We need a complete rethink of how we support the next generation to succeed.
5: The local council does have schemes to try and help young people struggling to find work, but the challenge is clear.
8: I spent 8 months applying for over 1,000 jobs, not a single interview.
9: Over 50 jobs. They all turn me down.
5: In the UK, there's nearly 1 million young people who are classed as NEETs. That's not in employment, education, or in training. 6 out of 10 of these young people have never had a job. And just 20 years ago, the figure was much smaller, at 4 out of 10. The cost to the country of that many young people out of work is estimated to be in excess of $165 billion. And here in Blackpool, the situation is stark. Almost a quarter of young people don't have a job, aren't in education or training, far above the national average.
10: I'm Alan, what's your name?
5: The man behind the report into youth unemployment thinks the new Prime Minister will have to prioritise the crisis.
10: The first objective is to make sure that this isn't a country where 1 million young people are consigned to the scrap heap, consigned to a world of benefits rather than being in a world of work.
5: Turning places like Blackpool into a beacon of hope will be a test of the new Prime Minister's skill and judgment as Andy Burnham seeks solutions to balance life chances and opportunities for young people across the United Kingdom.

0: Richard Gaisford, Al Jazeera, Blackpool.
1: Fears about the Iran war have sparked a gold rush in Thailand. In some farming communities, people are turning to gold panning to earn extra income. Here's the story of one rubber farmer from central Thailand.
2: ผมมีสวนยางนะแล้วก็เวลาว่างก็ลงมาร่อนทองเป็นอาชีพเสริมรายได้คือว่าไปช่วยในครอบครัวทองเราราคามันเมื่อสมัยก่อนทุนละ 800 เดี๋ยวนี้ขึ้นจาก 800 ขึ้นมา 1,500 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
1: Wildfires are burning on both sides of the Atlantic, from Canada to Spain. But while they might look similar, they're behaving very differently. Everton Fox explains.
3: Well, wildfires continue to burn across Canada and Spain, but it's not simply a story of hot and dry weather. The landscape, the vegetation and the weather, well, they all influence how these fires develop, but the effects, well, they can be very different. Canada's fires tend to be much larger because they burn through vast boreal forest, where millions of hectares of dense woodland provide enormous amounts of fuel. And that allows these fires to burn for weeks or even months, injecting huge amounts of smoke into the atmosphere, where upper-level winds can carry it thousands, hundreds, even thousands of kilometres. And that's why communities far from the fires can experience hazy skies and poorer air quality. And you can see that massive plume of brownish smoke showing up really quite nicely on the satellite picture. And some of that smoke, well, that's now spreading into the northeastern corner of the US, where, as we've been reporting, air quality is being closely monitored as crowds gather for Sunday's World Cup final between Spain and Argentina in New Jersey. So what are the Spanish players missing back home? Well, in Spain, the challenge is really quite different. Fires are usually smaller, but Mediterranean vegetation, steep terrain and gusty winds can drive flames rapidly towards communities. The fires, well, they do behave really quite differently. They're driven by the same ingredients, dry fuels, heat and wind. Canada has its vast boreal forests, causing those huge fires with long-lived smoke plumes. Spain has its Mediterranean scrub and woodlands prone to fast-moving fires, putting communities under immediate threat. So whether it is in Spain or in Canada, wildfires are no longer just local emergencies. Their effects spread far beyond the flames through smoke, poor air quality, transport disruption and public health risks. It's a reminder that the biggest impact of a wildfire isn't always the fire itself. Sometimes it's the smoke.
1: Still ahead on Al Jazeera, we're minutes away now from kickoff at the World Cup final. Andy's got more.
4: Thank you, Rob. Well, after nearly 6 weeks of action and 103 matches, it all comes down to one final game. These are the scenes in Madrid. It's Argentina versus Spain. We'll be live at the stadium as well as in Madrid and Buenos Aires.
5: When Margaret Thatcher's government banned the voices of Republican leaders from being broadcast, the media used actors to circumvent the regulation.
6: Not for me to say that my voice is particularly distinctive. It's the only voice that I have.
5: And comedians poked fun at the law.
7: Sinn Féin is a legitimate political party.
8: The law itself will be left looking something of an ass.
5: Witness reflects on the power of voice and how governments use security threats to restrict free speech. The ban on Al Jazeera.
9: The latest news.

0: as it breaks.
1: At least 35 civilians were killed and 7 soldiers, and over 300 people so far are injured.
0: With exclusive reports.
2: The ICRC just facilitated the arrival of 12 Palestinian prisoners who were released by the Israeli authorities.
0: From the heart of the story.
3: This is the 6th round of direct negotiations between Lebanon and Israel, mediated by the United States.

0: to be celebrating the immigrants of the night.
1: The German team celebrating here.
2: We're at the National Soccer Development Center, where Canada is putting in their final preparations.
3: Any World Cup game you come to in Los Angeles, you will find fans in Mexico jerseys.
4: Mexico is our culture, soccer is our game.
5: I asked for a review because I didn't think it was a foul. I was not a guy punching somebody in the face.
6: It's very bad for football. It's very sad.
7: Iran does bring a different dynamic because of the current world events.
8: Hossam Hassan waved the Palestinian flag after Egypt's win over Australia in the round of 32.
0: There may be no roof on this stadium, but had there been, they would have been blown off.
9: Are we going home happy? So happy! In 4 years, we're going to come back again.
10: This is showing Haiti into another light, showing that we're more than just a game.
0: Germany out of the World Cup. Disappointment here in Baghdad.
11: Copacabana Beach.
12: Viva Morocco.
13: They didn't pick up all 3 points.
14: France has lost. It's Spain's game.
15: Laughed in that last game. Excuse me, there's a massive bug here.
16: For Haaland. 6-0 Messi.
17: It's hard to follow that. It's been quite a few weeks, hasn't it? We're just a few minutes away now from kickoff in the 23rd Men's World Cup final. It's Messi's Argentina taking on European champion Spain in New Jersey. Tens of thousands of fans gathering around the globe for this title decide. Up to 2 billion people will be watching. This is the New York, New Jersey Stadium where that title will be won and lost. Messi about to become only the second player to feature in 3 World Cup finals. Coming up, we've got it all covered with our live teams in New Jersey, Buenos Aires and Madrid. First, we can join our reporter Paul Rees, who's outside the stadium for us live. Let's talk about the game, Paul. Hopefully all the fans are in there now. Just one goal conceded throughout the tournament. Does that make Spain the favourites for this one?
18: Yeah, I think it does, Andy. I saw a couple of their knockout matches. I saw them beat Portugal in the round of 16 with that late goal from Mikel Merino. And then I saw their very destructive performance over the tournament favourite France in the semi-final. They just look so effective, so incisive. They're so dogged. You know, they've got one of the best midfielders in the world in their captain, Rodri. And, of course, they've got Lamine Yamal, the 19-year-old superstar who's already a European champion with Spain, having won that tournament a couple of years ago, and is hoping to perhaps replace Lionel Messi as one of the true global superstars of football. Of course, Argentina do still have Lionel Messi, incredibly still going very strong at the age of 39, still in the running. If he scores a couple of goals and gets an assist or scores 3 goals in this final, still in the running for the Golden Boot if he can overtake Kylian Mbappe, and looking to repeat what Pelé and Brazil did in 1962 and retain the World Cup trophy. So maybe Spain are favourites just on the balance of how they've played. Argentina have had to drag themselves through some of these matches, but anything can happen in a final.
17: Paul, we're just about getting used to the hydration breaks. Aside from the

0: football. What else can we look forward to at this final? A flyover by the sound of it.
1: Well, maybe don't say we're getting used to the hydration. Maybe don't say we're getting used to the hydration breaks. FIFA might keep them. Yes, they've split the game up into four quarters, American style. Not everyone is convinced about those. FIFA are conducting a study to see if they keep them. There's been quite an Americanization of football at this tournament. We're said to have Donald Trump hand over the trophy at the end of this match to the winners. The match will finish quite late, even if there's no extra time due to the long half-time show that we're due to have with the likes of Shakira, Madonna. And we're seeing another Americanization in the fact that the winners, Spain or Argentina, won't just be getting the World Cup trophy, won't just be getting winners' medals, they'll also be getting American-style championship rings as well.
0: Paul Rees, live for us at the stadium. Thank you for now, Paul. Well, Spain are going for their second World Cup trophy. Let's go to Natasha Butler, who's standing by for us in Madrid. Natasha, I guess there's a sense that normal life pretty much grinding to a halt in Madrid as we get ever closer to kickoff.
2: Absolutely. It is getting noisier here by the moment. I can tell you, we've been out in the streets for the past few hours, and now it's just awash with football jerseys. People are making their way behind me on the Plaza Colón. That's really the heart of this game for people here in Madrid. There is a big screen there. There are also, though, other big screens across the city. Authorities have put extra ones up because they know that thousands of people are coming in to see this game. There's only one more match before Spain finds out whether or not it will be lifting the World Cup at the end of this tournament. They did it before in 2010, and of course all the supporters here hope that they can do it again.
0: The Prime Minister of Spain, he'll be over in the US for the game. Him and President Trump have something of a turbulent relationship at the moment. Tell us a little bit more about that.
2: That's right, Prime Minister Pedro Sanchez, not in Madrid, but in New York, as you say, for the game, along with Spain's royal family, we understand. Donald Trump, US President, also supposed to be in the stadium. Look, the two leaders have had quite a tense relationship. Donald Trump lashing out at Sanchez and Spain, saying that Spain hasn't done enough to support the US in its war in Iran. Also, Sanchez recognizing a Palestinian state in 2024, criticizing the US and Israel over its war in Gaza and its actions in the West Bank. So, tense relations between the two. Will they cross paths? We don't know. We'd like to see what sort of conversation might ensue, but there is no doubt that they're going to be in that state. And you'd imagine glued to a game, just as all the fans here in Madrid are going to be glued to that match.
0: Natasha Butler live for us there in Madrid alongside tens of thousands of very excited fans. Thank you so much for now, Natasha. Well, Argentina fans are set to significantly outnumber their Spanish counterparts at the stadium. Some will have paid thousands of dollars for a ticket, hoping to witness their country's fourth World Cup win.
3: We are a very special bunch. We live football way beyond just the game itself, and you will see that happening and transpire every layer today. So it should be a really good game. I'm really looking forward to winning, though. Vamos, Argentina.
4: They've been giving us, heart attack moments, but, we've been there, so I'm pretty sure it's going to be another heart attack moment, but we're gonna make it.
5: I am looking for a ticket. I cannot afford the $8,000 to $10,000, but I can afford hope. Hope that at least one person out of all these people will buy me a ticket or will give me their extra ticket.
0: Good luck to her. Meanwhile, in Buenos Aires, fans are doing everything they possibly can to help their team win, as Lucia Newman reports.
6: In Argentina, Sunday's football final is the only thing on people's minds.
7: I'm in the middle of one of the popular crossroads here in Buenos Aires, and everywhere you look, you can see the replays of the games that the Argentine teams won, bringing them to the final of the World Cup. But that's not all. Just here across the street, more television screens, but more importantly, the image of Argentina's idol, Lionel Messi. Not only that, here, you can buy a T-shirt, says

0: the Messiah, Lionel Messi. There's also Diego Maradona. He is called the Saint. They are counting on both of them to bring Argentina yet again to a victory at the final of the World Cup. But that isn't the only thing that the Argentines are counting on.
1: Ines Mutri says freezing the image of the star players of Argentina's opposing team was the ritual she used against England, and she'll do the same against Spain. It's called a cábala.
2: Cábala is something you always do when you think it will help your team win. If you don't do it, you lose.
1: What's yours, I ask?
3: A statue of Santa Claus, our lucky charm. It's worked for every game.
1: A cábala is a mix of ritual, lucky charm, and superstition. So widespread that Argentina's president, Javier Milei, won't attend the final in person because it's thought to bring bad luck. So he'll watch from home, wearing his cábala, the oversuit of Argentina's petrol company, IPF. Juan Cherimignano explains that the cábalas make Argentine fans feel more secure.
4: For example, I use the same exact clothes for every game. I was wearing a thermal shirt during the last one and dying of heat, but I never took it off.
1: He says some people don't change their underwear until the end of the championship. During an earlier game when Argentina seemed to be losing, a sports commentator told viewers to change their seats. And they did. No cábala is too small or too bizarre in a country that's living and breathing for another World Cup victory. Lucia Newman, Al Jazeera, Buenos Aires.
5: Let's have a bit of action now. England wrapped up their best performance at a World Cup for 60 years by beating France in a 10-goal thriller to finish third. They responded to their defeat against Argentina in the semi-final with a pretty impressive first-half display in Miami. Bukayo Saka scored a hat-trick, first English player to do that in a knockout match since the 1966 World Cup final. France did threaten a remarkable comeback. Kylian Mbappe scored twice to bring it back to 4-3. His second goal made him the World Cup's all-time leading goal scorer with 22. For now, he is one ahead of Lionel Messi. Jude Bellingham had the final say there, his seventh goal of the tournament, the most by an Englishman at any World Cup. England winning 6-4. It's also France head coach Didier Deschamps' final game in charge.
6: It was a very special day, and it would have been better to finish third. Unfortunately, we didn't make it after a catastrophic first half. I got angry. It happens. We're disappointed, but we played a better team.
7: This conference yesterday felt as if we went out in group stage without a win, to be very honest. And 24 hours later, we have the biggest success in 60 years. So react on the pitch and get the next win. Everything else is just talking, and talking doesn't get you points, and talking doesn't get you wins. So you have to endure it. You have to hold it and be strong and keep believing.
5: Well, the World Cup trophy will soon be lifted in New Jersey. It was designed in 1970 by the late Italian sculptor Silvio Gazzaniga. His son hopes this incarnation of the trophy will remain football's most sought-after prize for many years to come.
8: When he started to design the cup, was scratching a huge number of drawings, and finally started to develop the idea to have the word and this symbol that is like DNA, two spirals that are moving up, and was thinking that the cup have to be a piece of art, a sculpture, but easy to use and easy to be under the light and the photographer in the TV set. The real explosion of joy was when in Munich the German team raised the cup and all the stadium explode. This was a moment in which an object became an icon. I'm convinced that it will remain because Mr. Infantino, the president of FIFA, was writing touching words telling that this cup was overcoming any expectation and become an icon. So I suppose that nobody will change an icon.
5: Kick off now, just a couple of minutes away. The World Cup final coming up soon. Argentina.

0: going for back-to-back titles against Spain. We've only conceded one goal in the entire tournament. And don't forget, we'll have the first ever Super Bowl-style halftime show. Stay with us here on Al Jazeera. The news headlines are coming up next.
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8: In its exploration of how mass violence can escalate into genocide, Al Jazeera Untangles continues with the horrors of Rwanda.
9: We heard people in our home. 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

0: Hello, I'm Per Nyberg. This is Al Jazeera, live from Doha. Our top stories. Regional condemnation over civilian targets being hit as Iran attacks Jordan and Kuwait in the escalating conflict with the U.S. And the U.S. has hit a nuclear facility and maritime surveillance centers in southern Iran. Washington says it's retribution for the killing of its soldiers.
1: 3 years of endless waiting, the Abu Sharia family has finally had the chance to bury whatever is left of their family members.
0: More bodies found underneath the rubble in Gaza. Families finally get to say farewell to their loved ones. And after weeks of drama and heartbreak, it's kickoff time. Argentina is facing Spain in the World Cup. There's been international condemnation and growing alarm over the civilian targets being hit in Iran and the broader Gulf region. Kuwait's foreign ministry has condemned an Iranian strike on one of its water desalination plants. It's called it a violation of international law. Jordan has summoned Iran's envoy. Amman says three Iranian missiles were intercepted earlier on Sunday. The International Energy Agency says it's investigating reports that a U.S. airstrike hit a nuclear facility under construction in southern Iran. The IAEA is warning about the serious risk of attacking near nuclear sites. And the U.S. has also launched further attacks on Iran's Qasem Island. Washington claims Tehran is housing missiles there. America has also targeted bridges and railway facilities, as well as an airport in southern Iran, as Washington and Tehran now fight for control over the Strait of Hormuz. And with no sign that the exchange of fire will stop anytime soon, hopes for diplomacy are fading. Now let's head over to Mohammed Val, who's live for us right here in Doha. Mohammed, what more can you tell us about the latest Iranian strikes on its Gulf neighbors?
2: Well, actually, three Gulf countries have been targeted today, just like any of the seven or eight last few days. That has been a daily basis now. Targets in these countries, those are Jordan, Kuwait, and Bahrain. In Jordan, reports of at least four missiles three of them were intercepted, and one fell in an open area there. Statements by the American embassy in Amman and also by Jordanian authorities about those interceptions and those attacks on Jordan, with a lot of course of condemnation there. And also in Bahrain, there are reports of interceptions and attacks from Iran without specifics, at least over the last few hours, of what type of impact, what type of damage has been inflicted. But in Kuwait, the Iranians themselves, they talked about targeting at least an arms depot and a radar system there in the country, saying that those are American assets, just like Iranians. Whenever they target any area in the Gulf countries, they say this is not targeted, this is not related to those countries themselves, but it is because Americans are using bases inside these Gulf countries, and Iran has decided to retaliate every single time it is attacked. But that's not the case when we talk to those specific countries and how they interpret that situation.
0: Mohammed, it seems that there's more of a focus now on civilian targets, such as power and desalination plants. How much concern is this causing now in the region?
2: Well, very huge concern, of course. We have seen Iran talking about that since the beginning of the war, particularly, you remember, in March, when the American president threatened to target electricity facilities and dams in the country, bridges, I mean. The Iranians said that if that happens, then they will do the same against countries that support the United States. Of course, they can't target the U.S. mainland itself, but they have the region around them, and saying that it is the same because these countries, according to their interpretation, are aiding and abetting in this war. And that threat in March caused a lot of concern in these countries. Now we are seeing the beginning at least some beginning of that. The Americans doing it in Iran, targeting bridges, targeting other civilian facilities, airports, and so on. And the Iranians, they are threatening that they will do the same. And it seems that they have this method of escalation versus escalation and targets against targets, depending on the nature of things that are being hit in Iran. They do the same in the region. Of course, as I said, they can't do it against the mainland United States, so they have only to do it here, according to their understanding of the situation. And this is causing a lot of concern and a lot of condemnation. Gulf countries saying they're not part of this war and they should not be targeted, particularly the civilian facilities in those countries.
0: Al Jazeera's Mohammed Valab reporting live from Doha. Thank you so much, Mohammed. Now, Rizal Sardar, he is in Tehran with more on the impact of those American attacks on Iran.
3: This is the first time since the beginning of the war on 28th of February we're seeing a nuclear power plant in Iran is being hit by American projectiles. And Iranians are saying that on Sunday they have downed two American MQ Reaper drones. These are quite expensive and sophisticated drones that are being used both for surveillance and also for attacks. Iranians are saying now throughout the war, they have downed more than 150 American drones, and among them, 30 of them were MQ-9 Reaper drones. Then there is another statement coming from the IRGC regarding the Strait of Hormuz, the main source of the tensions. So the IRGC saying that two ships that were attempting to pass through the Strait of Hormuz without authorization got involved in an accident. We do not know the nature of the accident, whether they hit the sea mines or something else happened. It's not clear. The statement is a little bit vague. And also the IRGC is saying the other two, they refuse to continue their journey. So at the end of the statement, there is quite a threatening language being used. And it says vessels that are influenced by the words of the American enemy and enter the unsafe route will certainly have an accident.
0: Now let's take a look at the main issues between Washington and Tehran. The latest escalation began over shipping in the Strait of Hormuz. Well, Tehran wants full control, while the U.S. says the Straits must remain free from any single country's control. Another major sticking point is Iran's nuclear program. Washington wants stricter limits on uranium and

0: enrichment and stockpiles. Iran, though, insists on its right to a civilian nuclear program. And the U.S. is also pushing for limits on Iran's ballistic missile program, saying it poses a threat to regional security. Tehran says it's essential for its national defense. And joining me now live is Henry Ensher. He's a former U.S. ambassador and former deputy assistant secretary of state. Joins us live from San Diego. Ambassador, good to have you on the program. At this point, how difficult would it be to go back to that memorandum of understanding? Calm, structured talks between Iran and the U.S. I mean, we're already past that halfway mark of those 60 days that they agreed on.
1: So, look, thanks very much for having me. To answer the question, there's always space for diplomacy, right? And you can see that officials from different countries are going around all over the region, including going directly to Tehran, with a view to seeing what can be done. I think the most important thing is that particularly the U.S. and Iran ought to look at reality as it is right now and accept the idea, for example, that on the one hand, Iran is not going to give back control of the strait, but that on the other, Iran is never going to have total control of the state because of the strait, because there are other countries which have an interest in it. So surely rational adults, free from emotion, can sit down and make a business-like deal, right? But that's not really where we are right now. Both sides feel the need, I guess, to show that they are willing to go to the maximum, even though they have not. The fact is, both sides could do a lot worse things to the others, and they're choosing to hold back. You know, they're leaving some escalatory space, to use kind of a technical term. And so I'm actually fairly optimistic that diplomacy will return after the leaderships decide that they've made their point, you know, through firing missiles at each other.
0: Ambassador, you're talking about rational adults striking business-like deals. So let's talk about that. The Iraqi prime minister, who just visited the White House, he's on his way to Tehran later on this week. Could he be bringing a post-it note from Donald Trump to Khamenei with some sort of a suggestion on how to end this fighting?
1: Yeah, I think so. And look, you know, Prime Minister Zaidi is the sort of guy that President Trump is comfortable with, right? He comes from a business background. He's been put into the most senior political position in his country without any political experience. And so likely to share the vision, you know, the way of making a mutually beneficial deal is probably something that he's comfortable with. Frankly, I don't know about the people in Tehran. They come from national security backgrounds and diplomacy, right? My concern about Iran is that they will, you know, overreach, that they will insist on hanging on to the strait, and it's a sovereign Iranian territory, and that's it. I don't think that will be the end game. They've already made huge strategic gains by having a formal role outlined in the MOU, right? The MOU gives them a formal role. Take the win, okay, even though it's not a total win.
0: Trump said he was going to get out of those forever wars. Of course, Iran is nothing like Afghanistan and Iraq, where the U.S. actually had boots on the ground. But given that this conflict has been going on since 1979, is there a risk here that this conflict or even war will go on for long after Donald Trump leaves office?
1: I think at least for the next 2 years while he's in office. I'm quite concerned about that, actually. You know, as somebody who participated in Iraq and Afghanistan, I can tell you that there were several moments where we could have said, that's it, we're done. We've done what we set out to do, and now we're not going to do this anymore. Instead, we pressed forward and we defined new objectives until we finally got to the point in both countries where it was simply too much. And it took us a long time in both countries to realize that the very broad set of objectives that we had couldn't work.

0: So I'm very concerned now that if we're able to get back to just the Strait of Hormuz open and accessible under whatever conditions, that will be enough. But I'm worried that, for example, if the president decides no, the U.S. must have better control over Iranian oil resources by landing troops, or we really must work to change the Iranian regime. That's when you start adding on objectives. We used to call this mission creep, right? An expansion of the mission beyond what was defined.
1: That is Henry Anscher, a former U.S. ambassador and former Deputy Assistant Secretary of State, live for us in San Diego. Thank you so much, Henry. Now, civil defense teams in Gaza are continuing the search for bodies beneath the rubble of an apartment building destroyed in 2023. The building was hit during a wave of Israeli strikes on the neighborhood in an attack that killed more than 300 people. Nearly 3 years later, families are still waiting for the recovery of many of those who remain missing. Hind Hudari has more from Gaza City.
2: Civil defense crews are digging for the bodies of people who've been stuck under the rubble of this apartment building in Gaza for almost 3 years. That's when a wave of Israeli strikes hit this neighborhood. About half of the more than 300 people who were killed that day in November 2023 are still under all this debris. They include dozens of children like Walid, Yara, Lin, and Leanne. Their loved ones are among those who have been returning to the site to search for them with their bare hands and basic tools. Now, this operation is giving people here hope. They may have the opportunity to give their missing relatives a dignified burial. Yusuf Abu Sharia is the only survivor from his immediate family.
3: We have been waiting to say goodbye to my loved ones, my mother, my father, and my brother. I have been waiting for the moment when I can finally recover them from beneath this rubble. 3 years of waiting, and today I stand here hoping that something can be brought out from beneath these ruins, even if it is only remains, a small piece of bone that could bring some comfort to my heart.
2: But the recovery process remains slow. Even these crews have limited equipment.
4: Right now, this excavator is operating, but at any moment it could stop, either because there is no oil for the machine, no fuel, or because a spare part needs to be replaced. If the excavator stops, the entire operation stops. That's why we have been calling on the international community since the beginning of the war. Heavy equipment needed for these operations must be available in large numbers.
2: But civil defense crews face other challenges. Even when human remains are recovered, DNA testing isn't available in Gaza. So after so much time has passed, they often cannot be identified, leaving many people without clear answers about the fate of their loved ones.
5: After 3 years of endless waiting, the Abu Sharia family has finally had the chance to bury whatever is left of their family members. But with very little resources, thousands of other families are still waiting. Hind Al-Khudari, Al Jazeera, Gaza, Palestine.
1: And we're just going to bring you some breaking news right now. There has just been a statement released by U.S. Central Command, CENTCOM. They are now giving an update on that U.S. service member that was missing in Jordan following the strike that killed two U.S. service members. And this update from CENTCOM says that after a thorough search, U.S. military personnel found unidentified remains at the location earlier today. An examination process to verify these remains is now ongoing. Also, CENTCOM has just announced that a U.S. service member in northern Iraq was killed in action on July the 18th during a controlled detonation of unexploded ordnance from a downed Iranian one-way attack drone, and a second service member was wounded. So one service member killed in Iraq and the person missing in Jordan. Well, they believe that they may have found that. They've found some unidentified remains. And still ahead here on Al Jazeera. Nearly a million young people in Britain are out of work. We look at the challenge for the UK's next prime minister.

0: Bold and untold stories from Asia and the Pacific on Al Jazeera.
1: 5 years after the virus was discovered, a quarter of the world's population remains unvaccinated for COVID-19.
2: It's like a right. It's like a human right.
1: Al Jazeera investigates if a global pandemic treaty can end vaccine inequity. Flatten the curve on Al Jazeera.

0: Watching Al Jazeera, our top stories this hour. The Kuwaiti Foreign Ministry has condemned an Iranian strike on one of its water desalination plants. It says it's a direct strike on civilian infrastructure and a violation of international law. Jordan has also summoned Iran's envoy over attacks there. Well, Iran says the U.S. hit a nuclear facility in the south. The IAEA says it is investigating. It's warning about the serious risk of attacking near nuclear-related sites. U.S. Secretary of State Marco Rubio has met with Lebanon's President Joseph Aoun in his first official visit to Washington. Well, they discussed strengthening the ceasefire with Israel. Aoun is also expected to meet Donald Trump and other senior officials on Tuesday. Top of the agenda is efforts to secure Israel's withdrawal from southern Lebanon, as well as restoring security and stability across the country. It's the first visit to the U.S. capital by a Lebanese president since 2009. Nabil Khoury is a former U.S. diplomat who is currently a senior fellow at the Arab Center in Washington, D.C. He says the key question now is whether Trump and Netanyahu share the same goals in Lebanon.
1: What does Trump want to do in Lebanon? And are Trump's interests the same as Netanyahu's or different? So there are a lot of unanswered questions. And just the fact that there is a meeting doesn't really resolve anything at this point. We have to wait and see what comes out of it. I think the best that can come out of this meeting is a promise to continue talking and to try to implement what is a very general memorandum of understanding right now that the Lebanese, Israelis, and Americans signed in Washington. It's a list of broad principles. They need to start implementing those things. And the most problematic among those principles is that the Lebanese army is supposed to disarm Hezbollah as a precondition for Israeli withdrawal. That is a very dangerous thing to do in Lebanon. Nobody really wants to do it, at least by force. Should the Lebanese government and Hezbollah come to an amicable agreement, whereby Hezbollah hands its weapons voluntarily in return for a promise by the Lebanese state to truly protect the Lebanese borders and to see Israeli troops out of Lebanon completely. That is a possibility, but at this point, I would have to say it's a remote possibility.
0: The World Cup final is underway between Spain and Argentina. Fans in both Madrid and Buenos Aires are glued to this match, which is being played in the New York, New Jersey stadium. Argentina are aiming to win back-to-back World Cups. Spain, though, are looking for their second title after winning it back in 2010. Let's go live now to Natasha Butler, who's standing by for us in Madrid. Natasha, 0-0 so far. Is time standing still there in Madrid?
2: Well, I don't know if time is standing still, but I have to say it's a lot

0: quieter than it was just before the match, where people were really getting noisy and boisterous just before the kickoff. A lot quieter, people looking at the screen. Behind me on the Plaza Colón, it is absolutely packed. That is really the heart of this tournament. It has been, I should say, over the past few weeks. And there are screens like it across the city. Authorities knew that thousands of people would be coming into Madrid to watch this game. And all around, I can actually see people standing at cafes as well, crowded around, holding their breath, because, of course, if Spain win tonight, it would be the second time that they would be World Cup champions. The first was in 2010. That was 16 years ago, though. This is a new generation, and people here really hoping they're going to have a party tonight.
1: Well, if they win, I'm sure there's going to be a massive party there in Madrid. Natasha Butler is standing by for us and reporting live there from Madrid. Let's head over to, I believe we are going to go to Buenos Aires. Lucia Neumann is there for us. Lucia, this could be Messi's last World Cup appearance. What's the feeling there in Argentina? Are they hoping he's going to come back home with the trophy as well?
2: Absolutely. They're not just hoping, they're praying. They have all of their dreams put on this. They call this an appointment with history. If they could manage to get a back-to-back World Cup triumph after having won in Qatar 4 years ago, that would be extraordinary. It would only be the third country or the team of another country. It's been Brazil and Italy only who have managed to ever do that in history. But they are here rather quiet, as you see behind me, watching. We're now in the 18th minute. It's so far nobody has scored a goal, but Spain very nearly did a short while ago, and you could hear a pin drop here. A lot of tension, but a lot of hope. Argentines are just crazy about football, but very interestingly enough, the president of Argentina is not there. He's not at the stadium in the United States because it's considered to be bad luck to have the leader of the country be at a game. Whenever that happened in the past, Argentina lost. So President Milei is watching from home, and everybody here is just watching and hoping and praying, as I said before, that Messi and the rest of the team will be able to pull it off yet again.
1: All right, Lucia Neumann, live for us in Buenos Aires. Thank you so much, Lucia. 0-0 so far in the final between Argentina and Spain. On Monday, Andy Burnham will become the UK's seventh prime minister in a decade. Burnham says tackling the youth unemployment crisis will be his top priority. A recent report found nearly 1 million young people are not in education, employment or training. Richard Gaisford reports from Blackpool, where the impact has been among the worst.
3: In a northwest England seaside town, renowned for being a fun place to visit, there's a darker picture for younger people growing up in Blackpool.
4: In a town that is seen to be struggling, there are pockets of deeper problems. Recent research has shown that in this area, in the north of Blackpool, there are more than 400 young unemployed people living in a block of just 10 streets.
3: That's exactly the situation that Andy Burnham wants to fix, and says he'll move part of his Downing Street office to the north of England to address inequalities highlighted in the report by a former Labour minister.
5: I take very seriously the findings of the recent report by Alan Milburn. We need a complete rethink of how we support the next generation to succeed.
3: The local council does have schemes to try and help young people struggling to find work, but the challenge is clear.
6: I spent 8 months applying for over 1,000 jobs, not a single interview.
7: Over 50 jobs, and they all turned me down.
3: In the UK, there's nearly 1 million young people who are classed as NEETs. That's not in employment, education, or in training. 6 out of 10 of these young people have never had a job. And just 20 years ago, the figure was much smaller, at 4 out of 10. The cost to the country of that many young people out of work is estimated to be in excess of $165 billion. And here in Blackpool, the situation is stark. Almost a quarter of young people don't have a job, aren't in education or training, far above the national average.
8: I'm Alan, what's your name?
3: The man behind the report into youth unemployment thinks the new Prime Minister will have to prioritise the crisis.

0: crisis. The first objective is to make sure that this isn't a country where a million young people are consigned to the scrap heap, consigned to a world of benefits rather than being in a world of work.
1: Turning places like Blackpool into a beacon of hope will be a test of the new Prime Minister's skill and judgment as Andy Burnham seeks solutions to balance life chances and opportunities for young people across the United Kingdom. Richard Gaisford, Al Jazeera, Blackpool.
2: And we're just going to bring you this update again from CENTCOM, US Central Command. They've just posted on X, following up on that message from yesterday announcing the death of two US service members in Jordan. One person was missing, and now they're saying that after a thorough search, US military personnel found unidentified remains at the location earlier today. An examination process to verify these remains is now ongoing. Also, CENTCOM is announcing a U.S. service member in northern Iraq was killed in action on July the 18th during a controlled detonation of unexploded ordnance from a downed Iranian one-way attack drone. Also, a second service member was wounded and continues receiving medical treatment for minor injury. This is Al Jazeera. Stay with us. More information on our website, aljazeera.com.
3: When Margaret Thatcher's government banned the voices of Republican leaders from being broadcast, the media used actors to circumvent the regulation.
4: Not for me to say that my voice is particularly distinctive. It's the only voice that I have.
3: And comedians poked fun at the law.
5: Sinn Féin is a legitimate political party.
6: The law itself will be left looking something of an ass.
3: Witness reflects on the power of voice and how governments use security threats to restrict free speech. The ban on Al Jazeera.
7: Europe is sweltering through yet another heat wave. The question is no longer whether climate change is happening, it's whether our cities are ready for it. For generations, architects designed for the climate they knew. Now, they're being asked to design for the climate we're creating. As homes overheat and cities retain heat long after the sun goes down, the way we've built urban life is being put to the test. So is it enough to rethink individual buildings, or is it time to rethink the very blueprint of our cities? I'm Charlie Angela in London, with a skyline shaped over centuries, now suffering through heat waves. My guest argues that we already know how to build cities that are cleaner, cooler, and heat resilient. The question is, why are we failing to do it? Architect, sustainability expert, Time 100 climate leader, and recently appointed officer of the Order of the British Empire, Mina Hazman, talks to Al Jazeera. Mina Hazman, welcome to Talk to Al Jazeera, and congratulations on your OBE in June. I'm interested to know what this recognition means to you personally, and what message you think it sends about the importance of climate resilience in building.
8: Thank you so much. It's been my honor to be here to have that conversation with you. And I think the OBE, when I was first informed about it, I was shocked because I did not I thought it must have been a mistake. I did not really understand the sort of the implications that it has on me. Now that I get to absorb it a little bit more with time, I understand the responsibility it is putting on my shoulders in a nice way. And I think maybe before I talk about that responsibility, I think it's important to recognize that this OBE and even this has happened a few years ago when I was recognized in the Time 100 Climate Leaders list. Those sort of kind of recognitions, even though my name is there on those recognitions or lists, I see this as an opportunity for architects to really become the voices of the future of the built environment more so than ever before, and with addressing climate change at the center of the conversation and of the decision-making process. So I see this as an opportunity for us to really shoulder the responsibility that we need to have, and I see it as a responsibility as well as a recognition, and I'm thrilled to be recognized in this space for the relentless sort of hours and passion that I've been injecting into the work that I do every day, whether it's working at projects at SOM or the industry voluntary initiatives that I've been leading over the last few years.
9: So I'm interested to know where you started, and I understand you've talked about your fascination
7: for how people adapt their architecture to their climate, beginning at a very early age. Tell us a little bit about that moment and what impact it had on you.
8: Of course, I would be happy to. And I realize it only now as a grown adult that sort of the passion for sustainability was instilled in me at a very young age, subconsciously. And I remember this sort of, I have visual memory of this moment where I was 7 years old, traveling to Cappadocia with my school and school friends. And when we were there, it was during the summertime, so it was really hot outside. But inside, in these sort of cave structures, I was feeling very cold. I actually remember putting on a jacket, and I did not understand why, when it was so hot outside, how could we be cold inside in this sort of enclosed space? And I realized there and then, perhaps subconsciously now, I'm describing it as such, that that the built environments really shape how we feel and perceive temperatures, let alone sort of that also shapes our experiences and the quality of the sort of the life that it provides. And over the years, that was just first instant. And over the years, I started observing, perhaps again subconsciously, the impact that the built environments had on me as I was visiting them, more from a sort of sensorial and biological perspective, and whether I was feeling cold or hot, and understanding how the outdoor temperature was sort of responding to, or not reflecting the interior environment and how it responded to the people's well-being. And eventually over the years, when I started studying architecture, I came across one of my dear professors who's no longer with us, but he was so passionate about sustainability, and he talked about the importance of building orientation, sort of the design of the envelope and the massing design of the building, and how that really can drastically change how one perceives the outdoor temperatures inside. Mm. And that's sort of those two instances, my professor at the university and my sort of memory at Cappadocia when I was visiting, are the two sort of elements that really have led to where I am today. I think the passion that that I carry forward every day in the work that I do.
7: Do you think we've lost a lot of that learning from those ancient building practices in architecture today, you know, how to adapt to our climate?
8: I think I don't want to say we lost it. I think we were choosing not to remember it because that knowledge exists, and those are the first things they teach us. And I still believe today in the architecture schools they teach everyone on how to, we call it vernacular architecture, how to design to respond to a local climate and context. But I think we choose not to remember it, and I say that in the nicest way. There are some exemplary projects and many others that I'm fortunate enough to work here at SOM in international context, but I think it's not consistent across the industry, and I do hope that we can choose to remember them because we already have the knowledge in us to remember them and to implement them in practice.
7: So Europe is experiencing increasingly intense heat waves at the moment. Do you think we're still building for yesterday's climate rather than tomorrow's, and what do you think needs to change most urgently?
8: I think for sure we're still designing the way that sort of our industry works, not only in the UK and Europe but around the world. It works that it relies on weather patterns and weather data of history, of the past history, and even if it's recent past history, it's still not reflecting to what we're experiencing today and what we'll be experiencing in the future. So I would say the building regulations definitely would need to be much more forward-looking and holding accountable the designs that are being delivered to really address, to adapt that changes that are going to inevitably happen, whether we want it or not. And the heat waves that we're experiencing right now, even though we see them as sort of extreme events and one-offs or anomalies, they are not anomalies. I think they are a part of our, especially in Europe, Northern Europe, they're a part of our new climatic reality. We see in the UK since May, we've been having heat waves almost every week. And climate scientists have been informing us all of those changes, how we will experience more extreme heat events, more frequently, long-lasting with a greater impact. But I think we have not really taken that in as much as we could have in the past. And now we're trying to react and respond after the heat waves happen, rather than proactively anticipating on how to address them before they can happen.
7: So it obviously needs to be accelerated, but what is the biggest misconception that people have when it comes to designing for extreme heat?
8: I think the biggest misconception is that we still believe that it's just going to be a one-off event, that it's not going to be a day-to-day sort of experience of our lives moving forward. And I think that's the part that prevents us progressing and accelerating the solutions we already have in place at scale, because we believe

0: believe it's not going to happen every day or frequently.
1: So you've been working on a new design concept where cities could behave more like forests and individual buildings more like trees. Can you explain that vision to us?
0: Of course. In that one, we were actually trying to very much, this is an urban sequoia sort of concept that we called Urban Sequoia that we launched at COP21 in Glasgow a few years ago. And in this concept, we're really trying to investigate how the built environment, not only individual buildings, but the built environment of the future could really learn from nature. The vision is that the building is not perfect today, but it continues to be perfect, if that's the right way of describing, moving forward. So it becomes a regenerative design. It minimizes the impact on the nature. It creates this harmony between the built and the natural environment, but also it learns from nature to be able to create this adapting sort of capabilities that we need our buildings to really embrace.
1: So which European city would you say is already demonstrating examples of climate adaptation, either by accident or by design? Who is getting it right?
0: I think Denmark, like Scandinavian countries, have done this probably much more consistently. I don't want to say correctly, but consistently than any other European country to date that I'm aware of, including the UK, because they are, I think, with minimal amount of resources that they are using, that this is their vision. They just want to minimize the impact on the environment. So they have already adapted that minimal use of resources. And with that minimal use of resources, I think they became more creative about how they are designing the cities to reduce amount of material, to reduce amount of waste, but also to sort of maximize the comfort for people and the quality of life for people that are occupying those spaces. And they truly embrace. Maybe it's, I don't want to say it's the size of the country that enables them to use the country as a testbed or a city as a testbed for a lot of the strategies that they're envisioning. They're really proactively thinking about the future, which is not the standard practice across Europe when we talk about built environment design.
1: And what about Gulf countries? I mean, they have decades of experience of designing for extreme heat. Are there any lessons there that Europe could be adopting?
0: I think definitely, and I would say probably the Gulf countries and the Middle East, that part of the world is not treating extreme heat as an anomaly. It's definitely has been a part of their day-to-day life for decades. So they are, and they have used decades of experience and expertise to really trial and test sort of different ideas, but I think fundamentally they got it right, even decades ago. We talked about this vernacular architecture. So the principles of vernacular architecture, which is around in the Gulf region and in the Middle East in general, is around blocking the sun light and the solar radiation, or mostly the heat that comes from sunlight into the buildings, so that they can provide more, they can create more sort of comfortable environments for people to occupy. So for them, the passive design measures, as we call them, of shading, natural ventilation, incorporation of natural elements of water and planting to provide microclimates for outdoor environments have been a part of their default practice. And I think there's a lot of that has been lost in the contemporary, what we call a contemporary, much more modernized architecture and urban design approaches that we see anywhere around the world, but especially in Europe. And I think it's a missed opportunity that we're choosing to forget that knowledge and embrace new technologies. And I'm not saying we should not embrace technologies. We should definitely embrace technologies, but we need to have our fundamentals right. Mm-hmm. And there's a lot of lessons that we can bring from the Gulf region to our practices today around Europe.
1: As I understand, in Europe, about 80% of the buildings that Europeans are going to be using in 2050 already exist. So is it more a case of retrofitting our homes and our hospitals, our schools, to make them more climate resilient?
0: Definitely.
1: Rather than building new sustainable buildings?
0: Definitely. I think in the context of the UK and Europe, definitely it's renovation is our sort of landscape, is our priority. And the challenge, and I say that in the nicest way, the challenge with renovation is that not every building will respond to the same solutions. So it's a very unique intervention that every building requires. Even in the city of London, you may have buildings next to each other, but even those two buildings side by side will have different interventions to get to them the same level of performance. So I think our industry definitely needs to focus much more on how we're going to accelerate those quite unique and multiple solutions that we need to look at when we consider the retrofit challenge we have at hand, especially when we look at the scale of the challenge and the speed that it needs to take place in terms of transformation of the built environment.
1: Yes,

0: make that point, you know, not all buildings are equal, which means, you know, extreme heat doesn't affect everyone equally. So do you think that access to shade and cooling and healthy environments should actually become more of a social justice issue?
1: I cannot agree with you more on that. I think that's why overheating, extreme heat, you know, we describe it as a consequence of extreme heat, as overheating in the built environment or in the urban environments. It's treated as a technical issue, as a challenge that we need to overcome, but I think it's much more than that. It's definitely a public health and social justice issue, because as you said, extreme heat, and we're talking that one example, there's going to be many more other extreme scenarios that are going to come to play because of climate change. But it is definitely not a technical issue to overcome, or not just a technical issue to overcome. And I think it needs to be treated with the same seriousness of health issues, of structural stability or fire risks or accessibility that we think of as fundamentals in when we design the built environment, because we would never accept a building that ignores fire safety or accessibility because there is not going to be a fire every day. So we should not be designing buildings that are going to overheat, even if the overheating risk is minimal, because I do think that overheating risk is going to increase more and more. Mm-hmm. But I think there's also some sort of attitude and mindset shift that needs to happen to really embrace extreme events, climate change, the response we're providing in the built environment as a social imperative, as a as an ethical responsibility to ensure that everyone equally can have the same opportunities for safer and livable environments.
0: It sounds from what you're saying that a lot of the technical solutions actually already exist. So where is the problem here? If it is not so much with architecture, does it lie with governments? Does it lie with developers, investors? Who should be stepping up?
1: I think it's everyone. And I wouldn't want to point fingers to anyone specifically, because I think it's eventually a collective effort and a collective sort of implementation that needs to happen, and collective buy-in, that commitment that needs to happen from everyone. But of course, maybe just to emphasize the importance of regulations, because regulations really can scale the acceleration of implementation of these solutions from overnight. Like if there was a regulation tomorrow that said, this is the minimum criteria you need to meet, whether an investor or an architect or a planner believes in that or not, they will have to do it because it's part of the regulation. So I think the government, even though I say everyone needs to contribute, I think government really plays a key role in accelerating the implementation of that change.
0: So if there was one regulation that you could change overnight to make Europe's cities more heat resilient, what would it be and why?
1: I would say, and UK is already doing this to a certain extent, but I think it's a great example, is about holding accountable anyone who's designing, delivering, investing. So any built environment actor or decision maker needs to be responsible and held accountable for evaluating their asset, their property that they're delivering from the perspective of a future climate implications, and not historic data that we're looking at. Because even though I mentioned in the UK there are tools and guidance and requirements of overheating risk assessment, for example, in new buildings, but it still looks at the historic data, and it says, based on historic data, your building today is most likely going to overheat to this amount or within this sort of period of the year, and you need to design to address that. But that historic data is a climate we remember. It's no longer our reality. And I think that if I could change one thing, I would just enforce the requirement of using future climate data as a starting point. There are many elements and strands to it, but I think it's using the future forward climate data and holding people accountable for enabling the buildings to address that future climate data would be one big change I would like to see.
0: But the science and the evidence have been there, you know, for more than a decade. We know where the climate is heading. It feels like we're still falling way behind. What are the obstacles?
1: I think the key obstacle, as I mentioned before, it's because we don't believe it's going to happen every day. We don't understand the implications of the decisions that we're taking today, because our responsibility only is within our contracts, within our scope of work, and we do best what we can, but then we move on. And so I think the

0: Just long-term accountability, because long-term accountability is not a part of professional value system and is not embedded in the decision-making process, I think the short-termism is what is killing us, sort of, or what is causing us to lag behind.
1: You work for one of the world's largest architectural firms, designing huge commercial projects, and some critics would argue that perhaps architects are not best placed to be commenting on this. What would you respond?
0: I would say exactly the opposite, because, and I'm really blessed to have the opportunity to work in such complex, large scale, also small scale, but large scale complex projects internationally in a company that is, we're celebrating our 90 years this year globally and 40 years in London. So we have a quite extensive experience and impact on the environment. And I take that as an, personally, I take that as a responsibility that it needs to be myself and my colleagues and many others around the world that is working, not at SOM, but in many other architecture practices that are delivering this scale of impact of portfolio, to really take the ownership to talk about how we can reverse the sort of the worst impacts we can create in the buildings that we're designing, because we're inevitably creating an impact on the environment. And it's really important for us to not only shoulder that responsibility, but also to find solutions on how we can make the impact as minimal as possible. And therefore, I think architects especially sit at the center of that conversation and are the ones that need to be not only sort of taking that responsibility to progress their own work, but also translating that, what that means to the society, because we are the ones who are shaping these buildings where people live and occupy and how cities function and how buildings sort of operate. And it's really important for us to be that right advocate and voice for unpacking quite complex climate science design and political requirements that we need to embrace all in tandem.
1: But you spoke about how regulations aren't holding us to account as stringently as they should be. So you're saying that architects are better at policing themselves in a way and reaching those regulations without being asked?
0: I think we have to do that, because we cannot wait for regulations to change, even though I would love that. We cannot wait for regulations to change to really push our sector forward. And we need, even if it's an example or a handful of buildings that we see happening over the last few years, and there are many examples that I've been fortunate enough to work at SOM for, to really set an example of how, and not the solution, but how a solution could be offered. Because I think without that hope, and without really that rigor in terms of delivery of design engineering, we will be standing still, and I don't think we can afford that.
1: Do you think governments are spending more time responding to disasters than actually preparing for the ones that are coming?
0: I think when it comes to climate change, and in the context of maybe let's talk about the extreme heat that we see very frequently in the UK nowadays, I would say probably yes, because the building regulations haven't been adapted to address, and the extreme heat events we've been experiencing for the last few years, it's not something new, it's not this year that we're experiencing. And I would have hoped that there will be a greater change in the building regulations to demand a greater attention and accountability on addressing extreme heat and adapting buildings, designing buildings to be adapted to extreme heat.
1: Could you just explain, when it comes to cities, what it is about our cities that make them so unresilient to these heat waves, especially in Europe, that we're experiencing? Why are they trapping heat? Why are they releasing it so slowly? What is it that is creating this really uncomfortable environment and dangerous environment for a number of people?
0: It's predominantly, so the urban heat is built up with hard surfaces that we're creating, both in the buildings but also roads. So the lack of vegetation and integration of natural sort of elements, whether it's water bodies or parks and sort of greenery, is the main reason why we are experiencing the heat we're experiencing in the same way as today. But also is because we're building very densely in cities. And there are two sides of that story. One is that we need to build dense so that we can minimize carbon emissions associated with travel, people traveling from outside of a metropolitan area to a metropolitan area where they work, they go to school, and so forth. So there is, it's almost a counterintuitive, one would say, let's not build dense because the density of the built, of the hard surface of the built environment is what causing the heat buildup.

0: But then we would say, no, let's build dams because that's going to reduce the, that's a fundamental climate mitigation strategy to reduce carbon emissions associated with travel. So I think we need to find the sweet spot between the two, but it's the density of the built environment and the lack of incorporation of nature-based solutions within the built environment is what's causing the predominantly from the surface, what's causing the urban heat buildup. The second sort of part of it is that there is a lot of energy that we're using. And because of that energy use, there is inevitably an urban heat buildup that is experienced every day in buildings and in cities.
1: So listening to that makes me wonder how much AI is changing your industry in terms of modeling and looking at the future and inputting all of that data and working out how buildings should be adapted.
0: AI is definitely helping us, I think, to have that more predictive and proactive approach when it comes to understanding the future sort of projections of the future trajectories that we may be able to see both from a climate perspective but also from a context perspective in terms of how many sort of buildings are anticipated to be built up or overbuilt in a neighborhood to accommodate a certain population growth, for example. So it's definitely helping us to be much more informed, faster informed, not necessarily always correctly informed. So I think there is a fine line of how we utilize AI as a key resource to help inform us, make informed decisions. But I think it is definitely accelerating the knowledge gathering that we have compared to pre-AI world where there will be months or weeks or years of research that go into and collation of all that information coming from different sources, climate science and regulations and built environment context and so forth. So it is definitely making our workflow is much more sustainable from that perspective, but it is also still requires, I think, the solutions we're offering and that we will continue to offer, it still requires that integrated intelligence that comes from bringing together different key stakeholders from beyond the built environment sector. I think that's probably one sort of success ingredient of the future, is that we need to learn from other sectors and other industries and bring solutions that may have worked in a different scale and format in another sector and try to apply it in the built environment sector to deliver the solutions that we need.
1: You're obviously incredibly passionate about this subject. Do you see your role shifting slightly from traditional architect to a stronger public advocate for climate resilient cities?
0: I think for sure. I love architecture, and there's so much that I learned in the process of becoming an architect and practicing as an architect over the years. And I think that will never leave me. It will always be a part of my future. But I believe a lot in climate advocacy. And I also believe that architects should be much more of climate advocate and much more vocal about delivering the right messages and translating this quite complex context to everyone, because we need everyone, including those that are outside of the built environment sector, to shoulder the responsibility and to really move the needle and progress the acceleration of the transformation of the built environment. And this includes people that are living in the buildings that we're designing or working. Mm-hmm. And I think for that reason, I really believe in climate advocacy. I really believe in sort of the right storytelling to connect with people, the right sort of bringing sort of quite complex technical knowledge to a common language. And I think that's where the public forums are for. And I do hope that I can help continue sort of shaping that conversation, that narrative, and continue to change people's mindsets and passions about how they want to see the future of their lives in the city.
1: So 20 years from now, what would success look like for you, for the world cities?
0: I think if I can help, and I'm only going to be a player in this journey, because I really believe in the importance of the collective action. I believe the success will be if everyone could understand the urgency of the climate change, because even in 20 years' time, it will be quite urgent at the top of our priority, even more probably than it is today. So the urgency of that challenge, and the responsibility that every single person has in addressing that urgent challenge ahead.
1: Mina Hasman, thank you for talking to Out of the Earth.
2: Is the US-Israeli war on Iran dragging the world to an economic

0: economic meltdown. Join me, Steve Clemens, every week where I'll bring you the latest analysis on the global fallout of this conflict. Pull apart fact from fiction and get to the bottom line.
1: Your weekly take on U.S. politics, The Bottom Line. The latest news.
2: More than 200,000 people displaced from various parts of the Kurdistan region are now seeking refuge in Alubaye.
1: With detailed coverage.
3: What's unusual about this fire here is that we are in northern France, and this area is not used to seeing wildfires anywhere near this scale.
1: From around the world.
4: Instead of 6 to 7 murders a night here in Acapulco, it's now gone down to about 6 to 7 murders a week, and it's much the same on the national panorama.
5: Salt, the most popular seasoning in the world, and India, one of its biggest producers. But its workers endure extreme conditions, harvesting it in the desert.
6: Nobody can live without salt. We're the ones producing it, yet we live here like dogs.
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0: Hello, I'm Per Nyberg. This is Al Jazeera, live from Doha. Our top stories. U.S. Central Command says a service member has been killed in northern Iraq during a controlled detonation of an Iranian drone. Regional condemnation over civilian targets being hit as Iran attacks Jordan and Kuwait in the escalating conflict with the U.S.
1: The entrance to this metro station collapsed when a missile struck nearby. Many people were sheltering inside.
0: We're on the ground in Kyiv after what Ukraine is calling one of Russia's largest air attacks since the start of the war. And after weeks of drama and heartbreak, it's down to the very last game of the tournament. Argentina are facing Spain in the World Cup final. Score currently 0-0. We start with some breaking news. U.S. Central Command has confirmed a U.S. soldier was killed in Iraq on Saturday following Iranian attacks on the country. In a statement, CENTCOM said the following. A U.S. service member in northern Iraq was killed in action on July the 18th during a controlled detonation of unexploded ordnance from a downed Iranian one-way attack drone. A second service member was wounded and continues to receive medical treatment for a minor injury. And we've got our correspondents now covering all the angles of this story for us. Mohamed Val is right here in Doha, but first let's head to Washington, D.C. Heidi Jo Castro is live for us there. Heidi, what more did CENTCOM said?
2: Right. Well, now this brings the confirmed number of U.S. military deaths due to this conflict with Iran to 17. And this is including those two U.S. service members who were killed on Friday in Jordan during another Iranian retaliatory strike. And in the same announcement today about the death in Iraq, it also says that unidentified remains have been found in the site of the strikes in Jordan, and likely could be those of another soldier who is missing in action. So again, the U.S. military death toll stands at 17, but very likely to tick up higher. This going as the escalating violence continues to spiral. U.S. CENTCOM saying today that it attacked IRGC forces that were responsible for those Jordan attacks, as well as targeting communication and air defense facilities in Iran. And the U.S. Embassy in Jordan

0: Biden issuing another warning that more imminent and credible threats of attacks were coming, leading to the evacuation of the international airport there as the situation continues to spiral toward more and more danger.
1: Heidi, as this U.S. death toll now is increasing, what's the sense there in Washington? Is this going to escalate even further, or is there still a path towards diplomacy?
0: Right. Well, as these numbers tick up, this is not boding well for Americans' belief that this conflict may end with a negotiated conclusion. There are few that believe that Trump has the ability to negotiate a deal that is better than that of President Obama previously, the nuclear deal with Iran. And the president's approval ratings reflect this pessimism at below 40%. President Trump today, though, he hasn't said anything about these deaths at this point. He is actually watching the final match of the World Cup as his military continues to seek retribution.
1: Al Jazeera's Heidi Jo Castro reporting live from Washington, D.C. Thank you so much, Heidi. And there's been international condemnation and growing alarm over the civilian targets being hit in Iran and the broader Gulf region. Kuwait's foreign ministry has condemned an Iranian strike on one of its water desalination plants. It's called it a violation of international law. And Jordan has summoned Iran's envoy. Amman says three Iranian missiles were intercepted earlier on Sunday. The International Energy Agency says it's investigating reports that a U.S. airstrike hit a nuclear facility under construction in southern Iran. The IAEA is warning about the serious risk of attacking near nuclear sites. The U.S. has also launched further attacks on Iran's Qasem Island. Washington claims Tehran is housing missiles there. America has also targeted bridges and railway facilities, as well as an airport in southern Iran, as Washington and Tehran now fight for control over the Strait of Hormuz. And with no sign that this exchange of fire will stop anytime soon, hopes for diplomacy are fading. Let's head over now to Mohammed Val, who's live for us here in Doha. Mohammed, it seems that Iran is now continuing to target its Gulf neighbors. What can you tell us?
2: Well, during the day, we have at least three countries that have been attacked once again, and those are the same that have been targeted day after day during the last 8 days, Jordan, Bahrain, and Kuwait. In Jordan, for instance, the authorities there are talking about missile strikes, at least four missiles launched from Iran. Three of them were intercepted, and one fell in an open area. And there are, of course, a state of alert there, and the country bracing for more attacks overnight, as it happens every day when Iran is retaliating against some American strikes on its territory. We have in Bahrain sirens that were sounded during the day, and also reports of interceptions without specifics or any details about the impact or the damage that might have ensued. In Kuwait, Iran itself talked about targeting some American facilities there. It talked about an ammunition depot and a radar system inside Kuwait. Of course, Kuwait talking about other things, saying that civilian facilities have been hit, talking about those that water desalination plant that was targeted twice, and condemning in the strongest terms what it calls an Iranian aggression and a violation of international law.
1: Mohammed, we've been getting these reports of civilian targets now being hit, such as water and energy plants. Of course, the Gulf relies heavily on desalination for its drinking water. So how much concern is there about this development with strikes on civilian targets?
2: Well, we know about that facility in Kuwait that was targeted twice, and it is sounding alarm bells across the country, as across the region. Even as you mentioned, water desalination is vital; it's crucial for survival in this region, desert region. And Iranians are very, very much aware of that, so they are trying to use every card they have, the strongest cards they have, after the Strait of Hormuz. Of course, in March we saw a rehearsal of that when American President Donald Trump threatened threatened to strike against Iranian facilities, civilian facilities, including including power stations and water desalination stations or water pumping stations and so on. The Iranians said that if that happens, then they will do the same across the region. Of course, they can't. They can't strike straightly against the American mainland, but they think that this region also is a part of this war, and these countries, Gulf countries, are aiding and abetting this American war. And since they have American military facilities on their territory, so they are legitimate targets. The Iranians saying that they will face escalation with escalation and target with similar targets, which means that now that we have seen those civilian targets in Iran being hit, we have only to expect that Iran might do the same across the region.
1: Al Jazeera's Mohammed Val reporting live from Doha. Thank you so much, Mohammed. Now, let's take a look at the main issues between Washington and Tehran. The latest escalation began over shipping in the Strait of Hormuz. Well, Tehran wants full control, while the U.S. says the strait must remain free from any single country's control. Another major sticking point is Iran's nuclear program. Washington wants stricter limits on uranium enrichment, also on stockpiles. Tehran, though, insists on its right to a civilian nuclear program. Well, the U.S. is also pushing for limits on Iran's ballistic missile program, saying it poses a threat to regional security. Tehran says it's essential for its national defense. Henry Ancher, he's a former U.S. ambassador and a former deputy assistant secretary of state. He told me a little earlier that both the U.S. and Iran are showing restraint in their attacks, well, to leave space for further escalation, but also for diplomacy.
3: There's always space for diplomacy, right? And you can see that officials from different countries are going around all over the region, including going directly to Tehran, with a view to seeing what can be done. I think the most important thing is that particularly the U.S. and Iran ought to look at reality as it is right now and accept the idea, for example, that on the one hand, Iran is not going to give back control of the strait, but that on the other, Iran is never going to have total control of the strait because there are other countries which have an interest in it. So surely rational adults, free from emotion, can sit down and make a business-like deal, right? But that's not really where we are right now. Both sides feel the need, I guess, to show that they are willing to go to the maximum, even though they have not. The fact is, both sides could do a lot worse things to the others, and they're choosing to hold back. You know, they're leaving some escalatory space, to use kind of a technical term. And so I'm actually fairly optimistic that diplomacy will return after the leaderships decide that they've made their point, you know, through firing missiles at each other.
1: U.S. Secretary of State Marco Rubio has met with Lebanon's President Joseph Aoun during his first official visit to Washington. They discussed strengthening and implementing the ceasefire deal with Israel. Aoun is also expected to meet Donald Trump and other senior officials on Tuesday. Top of the agenda is efforts to secure Israel's withdrawal from southern Lebanon, as well as restoring security and stability across the country. It's the first visit to the U.S. capital by a Lebanese president since 2009. Nabil Khoury is a former U.S. diplomat who's currently a senior fellow at the Arab Center in Washington, D.C. Well, he says the key question now is whether Trump and Netanyahu share the same goals in Lebanon.
4: What does Trump want to do in Lebanon? And are Trump's interests the same as Netanyahu's or different? So there are a lot of unanswered questions. And just the fact that there is a meeting doesn't really resolve anything at this point. We have to wait and see what comes out of it. I think the best that can come out of this meeting is a promise to continue talking and to try to implement what is a very general memorandum of understanding right now that the Lebanese, Israelis, and Americans signed in Washington It's a list of broad principles. They need to start implementing those things. And the most problematic among those principles is that the Lebanese army is supposed to disarm Hezbollah as a precondition for Israeli withdrawal. That is a very dangerous thing to do in Lebanon. Nobody really wants to do it, at least by force. Should the Lebanese government and Hezbollah come to an amicable agreement whereby Hezbollah hands its weapons voluntarily in return for a promise by the Lebanese state to truly protect the Lebanese borders and to see Israeli troops out of Lebanon completely? That is a possibility. But at this point, I would have to say it's a remote possibility.
1: At least 13 people have been killed in Sudan after an attack by the paramilitary Rapid Support Forces. Footage shows fighters cheering in North Kordofan, where they reportedly set several homes on fire. RSF forces have stepped up attacks in the region as they lay siege to the state's capital, El Obeid. In Mali, at least 50 government soldiers have been killed in an ambush on their convoy. The attack happened near the town of Anafis in the northeast. Separatist rebels and Al-Qaeda-linked fighters say they are behind this attack. The Malian army has been fighting alongside Russian paramilitaries in the region after years of unrest. Earlier this month, the rebels briefly captured the town of Anafis and surrounded a nearby military base. Still ahead here on Al Jazeera.
5: 3 years of endless waiting, the Abu Sharia family has finally had the chance to bury whatever is left of their family members.
1: More bodies found underneath the rubble in Gaza. Families finally get to say farewell to their loved ones.
6: As international alliances shift, where does the global South stand? And what is its vision for human rights and democracy?
7: What does the global South think of human rights? What does the global North think of human rights? They have spat on human rights. They've spat on humanity.
8: Ken Roth speaks with acting chair of the Hague Group, Varsha Gandhi-Kota Nelutla.
7: When we've tried to band together, they're called cartels. When the North tries to band together, they're of course clubs, right?
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9: This winter, families in Gaza are facing freezing nights and relentless rain. Their tents, their only shelter, are being destroyed, leaving them exposed to the cold. Life in Gaza is unbearably hard. As winter deepens, the need is greater than ever. In the midst of this crisis, Human Appeal continues to support families. Make a difference today. 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

0: เงินทองเม็ดใหญ่มาก
1: At least one person has been killed in what Ukraine says is one of the biggest Russian attacks since the start of the war. Kyiv says at least 41 missiles were fired at the capital. Ukrainian air defenses intercepted less than half of them. An apartment building was hit and several fires have been reported across the city. Elsewhere, in Kharkiv, three people were killed in a separate strike. Audrey McAlpine reports from Kyiv.
2: One of the largest missile attacks on Ukraine's capital since the war began. According to President Volodymyr Zelensky, Russia launched more than 40 missiles overnight, killing and wounding people across Kyiv. The strikes damaged multiple sites across the city.
3: The entrance to this metro station collapsed when a missile struck nearby. Many people were sheltering inside. Survivors told us about the chaos that followed.
4: People were huddled together, trying to comfort each other. Some were crying, some were having panic attacks, and the dogs were barking in fear. It's a very tense and frightening atmosphere.
2: In response, President Volodymyr Zelensky said protecting Ukraine against ballistic missiles remains his top priority. But of the missiles Russia launched overnight, Ukraine intercepted fewer than half.Since May, large-scale attacks have intensified, and neighborhoods like Kyiv's Lukyanivka district are now frequent targets.
5: Lukyanivka was hit once again, as it has been so many times before. People in Kyiv sometimes joke that anyone living in Lukyanivka deserves veteran status, because the neighborhood has endured countless strikes.
3: Neighborhoods like this one, just a 10-minute drive from the city center, are in ruins.The government says more interceptor missiles are on the way. But until then, people here in the capital have little choice but to wait for the next attack. Audrey McAlpine, Al Jazeera, Kyiv.
1: And President Zelensky says Ukraine's forces have hit three oil depots and a fuel facility in the Russian region of Stavropol. Fires have been reported in the industrial zone of the town of Vyazniki.Ukrainian drones have repeatedly targeted Russian energy sites in southern Russia. And Ukraine's also claimed attacks on three oil tankers in the Black Sea. Zelensky says they're part of Russia's shadow fleet. It's used by Moscow to transport oil and evade international sanctions. The consortium that runs the Caspian pipeline between Kazakhstan and Russia says two of its oil tankers were hit at the terminal on the Black Sea coast.Civil defense teams in Gaza are continuing the search for bodies beneath the rubble of an apartment building destroyed in 2023. The building was hit during a wave of Israeli strikes on the neighborhood in an attack that killed more than 300 people. Nearly 3 years later, families are still waiting for the recovery of many of those who remain missing. Hin Hudari has more from Gaza City.
6: Civil defense crews are digging for the bodies of people who've been stuck under the rubble of this apartment building in Gaza for almost 3 years. That's when a wave of Israeli strikes hit this neighborhood. About half of the more than 300 people who were killed that day in November 2023 are still under all this debris. They include dozens of children like Walid, Yara, Lin, and Leanne.Their loved ones are among those who have been returning to the site to search for them with their bare hands and basic tools. Now, this operation is giving people here hope. They may have the opportunity to give their missing relatives a dignified burial. Yusuf Abu Sharia is the only survivor from his immediate family.
7: We have been waiting to say goodbye to my loved ones, my mother, my father, and my brother. I have been waiting for the moment when I can finally recover them from beneath this rubble. 3 years of waiting, and today I stand here hoping that something can be brought out from beneath these ruins, even if it is only remains, a small piece of bone that could bring some comfort to my heart.
6: But the recovery process remains slow. Even these crews have limited equipment.
8: Right now, this excavator is operating, but at any moment it could stop, either because there is no oil for the machine, no fuel, or because a spare part needs to be

0: replaced. If the excavator stops, the entire operation stops. That's why we have been calling on the international community since the beginning of the war. Heavy equipment needed for these operations must be available in large numbers.
1: But civil defense crews face other challenges. Even when human remains are recovered, DNA testing isn't available in Gaza. So after so much time has passed, they often cannot be identified, leaving many people without clear answers about the fate of their loved ones.
2: After 3 years of endless waiting, the Abu Sharia family has finally had the chance to bury whatever is left of their family members. But with very little resources, thousands of other families are still waiting. Hind al-Khudari, Al Jazeera, Gaza, Palestine.
3: A group of 16 released Palestinian prisoners has arrived at the Al-Aqsa Hospital in Gaza, accompanied by medical teams from the Red Cross. Mu'adh al-Khalout has more from Deir al-Balah.
4: Palestinian detainees released by the Israeli authorities and have arrived to Al-Aqsa Hospital for medical examination. Exhaustion and tiredness, also the effects of their prolonged time in detention, are clear and evident on their faces, as most of them spent a lot of time in the notorious Sidi Man detention facility. I spoke to many of those who were just released and asking them about their time in detention. Some of them describe a very shocking details about the food distribution in the jail. Most of the families here in the central area have arrived to Al-Aqsa Hospital as they are expecting the first embrace and emotional hug after days, months, or maybe years of time in detention. So this is not the last batch that have arrived to Al-Aqsa Hospital. This is not the first and will not be the last one. But for families here in Gaza, the biggest concern is that the health, physical health and the mental health of their beloved ones in detention. Mu'adh al-Kahlout, Al Jazeera, from central Gaza, Palestine.
3: On Monday, Andy Burnham will become the UK's seventh prime minister in a decade. Burnham says tackling the youth unemployment crisis will be his top priority. A recent report found nearly 1 million young people are not in education, employment or even training. Richard Gaisford reports from Blackpool.
5: In a northwest England seaside town, renowned for being a fun place to visit, there's a darker picture for younger people growing up in Blackpool.
6: In a town that is seen to be struggling, there are pockets of deeper problems. Recent research has shown that in this area, in the north of Blackpool, there are more than 400 young unemployed people living in a block of just 10 streets.
5: That's exactly the situation that Andy Burnham wants to fix and says he'll move part of his Downing Street office to the north of England to address inequalities highlighted in the report by a former Labour minister.
7: I take very seriously the findings of the recent report by Alan Milburn. We need a complete rethink of how we support the next generation to succeed.
5: The local council does have schemes to try and help young people struggling to find work, but the challenge is clear.
8: I spent 8 months applying for over 1,000 jobs, not a single interview.
9: Over 50 jobs. They all turn me down.
5: In the UK, there's nearly 1 million young people who are classed as NEETs. That's not in employment, education or in training. 6 out of 10 of these young people have never had a job. And just 20 years ago, the figure was much smaller, at 4 out of 10. The cost to the country of that many young people out of work is estimated to be in excess of $165 billion. And here in Blackpool, the situation is stark. Almost a quarter of young people don't have a job, aren't in education or training, far above the national average.
10: I'm Alan, what's your name?
5: The man behind the report into youth unemployment thinks the new Prime Minister will have to prioritise the crisis.
10: The first objective is to make sure that this isn't a country where 1 million young people are consigned to the scrap heap, consigned to a world of benefits rather than being in a world of work.
5: Turning places like Blackpool into a beacon of hope will be a test of the new Prime Minister's skill and judgment.
6: as Andy Burnham seeks solutions to balance life chances and opportunities for young people across the United Kingdom. Richard Gaisford, Al Jazeera, Blackpool.
3: The World Cup final is underway between Spain and Argentina. Fans in both Madrid and Buenos Aires are glued to this match, which is being played in the New York, New Jersey stadium. Argentina, they're aiming to win back-to-back World Cups. Spain, looking for their second title after winning it back in 2010. Let's go to Natasha Butler, who's live for us in the Spanish capital, Madrid. Natasha, I'm sure loads of Spaniards remember that summer of 2010 when they won that trophy. How nervous are people tonight, hoping that it's going to happen again?
11: Look, everyone we have spoken to says that they hope it's going to happen again. 16 years after Spain first won the World Cup, everyone here, at least in Madrid that we've been speaking to, hopes that they will win once again and that it will be their turn to lift the cup up after this final. In fact, we just, of course, have come off half-time as the teams came back on. There was a huge cheer from supporters around me. It is always a bit anxiety-inducing when your team does not score at all in the first half. Fortunately, though, for Spain fans, Argentina didn't score either. I was speaking to some of the supporters a bit earlier, and they said, look, we still feel that Spain has played well, they defended well, they're still feeling quietly confident. They are, of course, nervous about what Argentina can achieve in this second half. But still a lot of noise around me. It's still pretty boisterous. There's a festive atmosphere, people hoping it's going to turn into a party a bit later.
3: All right, that's Natasha Butler, live for us in Madrid following this World Cup final. Let's head over to Buenos Aires. Lucia Newman is there for us. Lucia, the Argentinians now, and of course Messi, trying to make sure that the Spanish tiki-taka game of maintaining control of the ball does not land the trophy in Spain, rather in Argentina. Talk to us about the atmosphere there where you are.
12: Well, we're right here in one of the classic watering holes. It's actually a very large pizzeria here in downtown Buenos Aires, and it is packed to the brim. You can see people, they've been biting their nails, biting their lips, very nervous because Argentina still hasn't scored, but neither has Spain either. And they've been, whenever it looks like something's going to happen, they start cheering on at the top of their lungs all the way from Argentina. They believe that this is something that will give energy from no matter how far away to their team. They are dreaming that Argentina will win a back-to-back World Cup. Only two other countries have ever managed to do that in the past, Brazil and Italy, but they think that they've got the man that can do it, Lionel Messi. People are dressed here with the jerseys that have the number 10 on it. They have they're wrapped in the flag. They're enjoying and suffering every minute of this game. Probably here now, and very, very close to where they hope that they'll be able to celebrate the end of this game. Until dawn, we're near the obelisk, and we'll have to just keep waiting and see what happens.
3: Absolutely. Lucia Newman following the game there live from a big pizzeria in Buenos Aires. Who's going to win the World Cup? We'll tell you a little bit later here on Al Jazeera, of course. Stay with us. Up next is Reframe. This is Al Jazeera.

0: You ask me, what does the Global South think of human rights? What does the Global North think of human rights? They have spat on human rights. They've spat on humanity. Look at something like the EU and the US Critical Minerals Club. They say, okay, we're going to buy things together, because obviously when you're buying as a block of 25 countries, you have power. In response, we as the producers, as the Global South produces most of the critical minerals, when we've tried to band together, they're called cartels.
1: As international alliances shift, where does the Global South stand? And what is its vision for human rights and democracy? I'm Ken Roth. For three decades, I led Human Rights Watch, pressuring governments around the world to respect fundamental rights and freedom. On Reframe this week, my guest is Varsha Gandhikota Nalutla, one of the key figures behind Progressive International, which unites and mobilizes social movements around the world. Thank you very much. Varsha, welcome.
0: Thank you.
1: I'd like to start off in an area that's of obvious personal interest to me, which is human rights and democracy. And, you know, is it possible to speak about a Global South view of these issues?
0: I think the human rights discourse has always had two visions, two conversations undergoing within this framework. One comes from the political tradition of US, French, Latin American revolutions of the 18th and 19th centuries that focuses a lot on the right to speech, right to assembly, freedom of religion, so on and so forth. There's another conversation, another tradition that's slightly more expansive, I would say, on socioeconomic rights. That comes from the tradition of anti-colonial movements, from workers' struggles, from some socialist revolutions that talks about, what good is a formal right, a political right to me, if I don't have food to eat? So that talks about right to food, right to health, right to shelter, right to clothing. And by extension, the right to resist for the colonized, by extension, the right to sovereignty for a state, and even more by extension, the right to development. But whichever strand you may support more, at the center is this idea of freedom. Right. So the question we would ask is, how free really are the peoples of the Global South? To answer this question, I want to tell you the story of Honduras in the Caribbean. If you go to Honduras today, you'll see a government that's being bankrupt with a $10.8 billion lawsuit by a United States corporation. That's because the billionaires in the United States, Peter Thiel and others, now, of course, friends of Elon Musk and friends of U.S. President Donald Trump, wanted to build a libertarian paradise where they wanted to put Bitcoin as the official tender, have voting be based on the percentage of property that they owned. And all of this was made possible because of an illegitimate government that existed that came in through a military coup, that received tacit support from the United States government and issued a special economic zones law. Most recently, what happens is a new socialist movement emerges, a new government is democratically elected on the promise that they're going to get rid of the special economic zones law. And they do. They win power. Xiomara Castro, the first woman president of Honduras, comes to power and through a unanimous vote in the parliament, gets rid of the special economic zones law. What happens immediately? Instantly, they're hit with a $10.8 billion lawsuit. The reason I'm telling you this long-winded story is to say this is not unique to Honduras. Right? Everywhere that you see when the Global South and peoples of the Global South protest and they try to take their land back, they're immediately punished. In Honduras, it's in the case of this clause in a bilateral investment treaty. In other parts, it's sanctions. In other parts, it's aid and coercion.
1: Yeah, I think that, I mean, this story illustrates, in a sense, two different things. I mean, on the one hand, it is the injustices of global power imbalances. Mm-hmm. On the other hand, you know, getting back to your freedom point and the different types of freedom, you know, when you have an autocratic government, which is a violation of civil and political rights, it tends to undermine people's economic and social rights too, because this is an unaccountable government that tends to look out for itself and its own interests. And so, I mean, I think that that's why the Universal Declaration of Human Rights was adopted with both parts in it. And you're right that, you know, governments pick and choose which part is most important to them.
0: Yeah, but this, I think, can we can both agree, was a democratic government, right? It's a democratic government with the popular will of the people.
2: Honduras, elected
0: with the popular will of the people, with its popular representation in a democratic institution, passes a law and is still punished for issuing this. So whether it's a democrat in power or an autocrat in power, the fundamental fallacy of kind of this objective human rights discourse is assuming that nation states somehow meet each other as equals on the international stage. We all know this is absolutely not true. And that's, I think, fundamentally what we need to understand once we, at the moment at which we start making these assessments about good government, bad government, and who's responsible.
2: I'd like to pursue a particular case that you've been very involved in. You're the founder, one of the founders of the Hay Group.
0: Yeah.
2: And maybe you could just start by explaining what the Hay Group is, the injustice you were trying to address.
0: The Hay Group is a coalition of 8 countries that was formed on January 31st, 2025. And it really has a simple mission of upholding international law and curtailing Israel's abuses of international law in Palestine. So it forms, you know, nearly a year and a half into the genocide in Gaza, continuing and watching no institution that we've set up be able to stop the genocide. So in this moment, 8 countries, which are Malaysia, Senegal, South Africa, Namibia, Colombia, Cuba, Honduras, and Bolivia came together to say, we're going to enforce at the national level, as states, 3 measures. The first is on accountability. Ensure that we will follow ICC arrest warrants for Benjamin Netanyahu and Yoav Gallant. Not a radical thing to say, but clearly has been made radical.
2: Yes.
0: Yeah, made radical by the fact that countries like France, Hungary, Poland have all openly defied ICC's jurisdiction or made up rules about immunity and so on and so forth. The second is no harbor for genocide. So no transfer of any military equipment or jet fuel to Israel where we know it can be used against civilians and the Palestinian people. And third, no arms exports. We shall not use our factories, our courts, or our ports to be used against the Palestinian people in this genocide.
2: Yeah. I mean, this is clearly a very important issue, and it's super frustrating that, you know, the atrocities continue in Gaza despite, frankly, you know, rulings by the International Criminal Court, the International Court of Justice, statements by the UN Human Rights Council, the UN General Assembly. I mean, the international community has kind of done everything that they could, except the U.S. government still arms and you know, funds the Israeli military as it commits these atrocities. So that's a, you know, an enormous problem. And I think, you know, throw anything at it you can. I'd like to maybe challenge you a bit, though, because, you know, Gaza's awful. I'm not going to, you know, pretend otherwise. But it's not the only mass atrocity around. In other words, the United Arab Emirates is arming the rapid support forces in Sudan as they commit genocide in Darfur. You know, the Rwandan government is committing mass atrocities through the M23 rebel group in eastern Congo. Russia is committing atrocities in Ukraine. So, you know, why not a broader agenda?
0: Those are covered, Ken. I mean, those are extremely overcrowded, if you ask me. But Gaza happens to be the one case where, despite overwhelming evidence, it is not, I do not say this lightly, that this is the first time in our lifetime that we are seeing a genocide live streamed to our phones and televisions every single day. You ask me, what does the Global South think of human rights? What does the Global North think of human rights? They have spat on human rights. They've spat on humanity. I mean, these many images of Palestinian children being blown to pieces every single day have not happened in, at least certainly in my lifetime, of course. And the only comparable catastrophe, one would say, actually goes back to the Holocaust itself, which, of course, is a comparison that many would disagree with. And I might get into trouble for, but this is the first time that we are seeing a genocide of this scale.
2: I mean, I'm not going to quarrel with you about the severity of what's happening in Gaza. You know, I've been frustrated that there hasn't been comparable outrage at a number of these other awful situations as well. I wanted to move to this concept of the BRICS, which, you know, stands for the original groups that got together: Brazil, Russia, India, China, South Africa. Which was supposed to, in a sense, represent an alternative to the existing global order. It's since been expanded, which is watered it down, but brought in even more governments. Yeah. And how do you see the BRICS? I mean, is this a, you know, a valid representative of the global South?
0: I mean, the Global South is not a monolith. We have our own bad guys. We have our own good governments. The reification of Global South is something that I would protest. But with BRICS, I think it's quite fascinating because if you look at who talks about the BRICS the most, it's actually the West. Pretty much every single day, whether it's the Financial Times, the Wall Street Journal, the Washington Post, there's somebody heralding that the age of BRICS is finally here and they're going to destroy the United States, right?
2: And so this there's is this alternative global order. Yes.
0: Yeah, exactly. Yes. Yeah. And there's this real fear that BRICS is going to come in now and de-dollarize tomorrow, you know, start giving out loans. I think we can safely say that's not going to happen, not least because the political economy of de-dollarization is extremely difficult. But on one side, you have this. And on the other side, I think in a lot of Global South countries, if you look at the media coverage, it spells doom. A lot of the coverage is BRICS was here, we had so much hope, but look, nothing's happened. Alas, we're used to this. It's gone away. But somewhere between these two, I think there's a modest project for BRICS where it is attempting to do what, in fact, European countries have historically always done. It's saying we as the South can also band together and collectively represent our interests in the global international order. That's not ideologically coded, by the way. And it's never been the BRICS' claim that they're a new socialist bloc or they're a new...
2: Well, they clearly are. They're very diverse.
0: Yeah, exactly. They're
2: you
0: very
2: go from
0: diverse.
2: Brazil to China, you know. Yeah.
0: But on every lever, look at something like the EU and the US Critical Minerals Club. What is it? They realize they want to do the green transition and they say, okay, we're going to buy things together because obviously when you're buying as a block of 25 countries, you have power. In response, we as the producers, as the Global South produces most of the critical minerals, when we've tried to band together, they're called cartels. When the North tries to band together, they're of course clubs.
2: It's called the European Union.
0: Yeah, yeah. It's called the European Union. Exactly. The same. The euro is a very good example of yet another model of collective action. And BRICS wants to create its own currency too. So at this moment, I'm at least quite enjoying the symbolic threat that BRICS represents. I think it could turn real with the new development bank, which one of its promises is that it will lend loans without conditionalities, which for the Global South is huge. We haven't yet seen that happen, but should it? And as an offer on the table, it is quite revolutionary.
2: But if there are loans without conditionality, is that even good? Because you know, these days, if you look at World Bank conditionality, it tends to be about transparency, about popular participation, which I view as a way to ensure that a development project actually speaks to the needs of the people, and it's a deterrent of corruption. It requires a certain degree of transparency. So, I mean, I worry that a BRICS bank, will that just replicate what China's Belt and Road Initiative is and become an invitation to corruption?
0: The IMF, knowingly that Argentina will not be able to pay back the loan, that there was deep corruption within the Macri government, gave out a loan. And this isn't an isolated example. The IMF and the World Bank are notorious. Their history is ripe with examples of trying to put in pro-privatization governments in power by flushing those governments with cash. And in fact, that's not what China has done either. I know China debt diplomacy trap is something that gets thrown around a lot, but if the empirical evidence begs to disagree. African countries, for example, which is where China's debt trap really gets a bad rep, still owe three times as much money to Western lenders, including Western private lenders and oil traders, than they do to China. There's no comparison between these two.
2: There's clearly a lot we could talk about yeah. in this area, but I think we have to turn now to the audience for questions.
3: So you've spoken about transitional solidarities that center around justice, but India, where you and I are from, often claims to lead the Global South. How do you reconcile this in your work when India supports settler colonial projects abroad, or its growing economic ties with the US or Israel? Do you ever find yourself pushing against the narrative that India leads the Global South?
0: Always. It's a short answer. I certainly am someone that grew up, you know, India gets independence in 1947. 1948 is the year that the Nakba happens in Palestine. 1948 is also the year that South African apartheid regime gets formalized as
2: Nakba
0: a legal system.
2: The forced expulsion of some
0: 750,000 Palestinians from their homeland. So, you know, I grew up with this idea that India could never be free unless our brothers and sisters in Palestine were free and our brothers and sisters in South African apartheid were free. As you rightly pointed out, that's no longer the case. We've slowly given all of that up. But what you point to is quite a dangerous phenomenon where the model of decolonization, right, which targets the right sentiment, which is a sentiment of people in the Global South saying, we've been left behind. we've been left behind after centuries of colonialism and subjugation and loot, and now are being made to run a race with our hands and ankles still shackled, right? But it points to that phenomenon and says, oh, the problem is actually Muslims in India. And it points to this mythical past where there was a pure Hindu land. And that's the project that's been disturbed by these invading Muslims that came in from West Asia. And that's who our target is. So it points to the right symptom and obviously offers a devious and evil response to that, which in the Global South, I think we have seen with authoritarian rulers really weaponize this idea of decolonization to prop up their own regimes.
2: I think you make a very important point, which is that the Global South is not immune to the autocratic dodge, which is essentially, pick your disfavored minority, demonize them to change the subject from the fact that you're actually not serving the people of the country. And this is what Viktor Orban does with immigrants. It's what Donald Trump does with immigrants and trans people. It's what Modi does with Muslims. This is a phenomenon. And I think almost whenever we hear somebody start attacking a minority, we should say, what are they hiding? Because that's usually the reason they're doing it.
0: But here's the difference, right? Someone that does land reform, Robert Mugabe, we can argue that he became an autocrat later. We can agree, disagree on that. The minute he does land reform, attract sanctions from the United States, from European Union, from Australia. Modi enjoys the favor of every single Western nation until this day, despite making extremely genocidal statements against Muslims in our own country.
2: India clearly benefits from the West's interest in having somebody stand up to China.

0: and they just forgive Modi's autocratic governance. Let's take another question.
1: So you've spoken about the Hague Group and how it aims to go beyond statements. For example, shutting ports to ships, exporting weapons to Israel. But this possesses a lot of political risks, and especially countries that face a lot of pressure. So my question to you is, how do you keep a coalition like this together? Like, what stops it from falling under the economic and diplomatic retaliation?
2: Thank you. Great question. Nothing stops it from falling under retaliation, because we're already seeing that happen. We saw that happen well before the Hague Group, in fact. South Africa, when it brought its historic Genocide Convention case to the International Court of Justice, immediately after that, there was a bill introduced in the U.S. House of Representatives putting all of U.S. bilateral relations with South Africa on review. But, you know, even European countries haven't been exempt from this. Spain, when the Spanish government imposed an arms embargo or announced an arms embargo and said it would not let its ports be used for transfers of military equipment to Israel, it was instantly hit. Again, this time it's the U.S. Trade Office that opens an investigation into trade practices with fines up to $2.3 million per voyage. So, of course, there is nothing stopping a country as powerful as the United States from issuing its punishment. The only antidote, I go back, is collective action. Now there's eight nations, so they're vulnerable. When the eight is 18 and the 18 is 40 and the 40 is 80, if the United States goes on to punish every single one of these countries, it'll end up isolating itself, not the 80 countries that stand on the right side of history.
0: Yeah. I mean, the one positive thing I'll draw from history is that, you know, this is not the first time we've lived through a Trump administration. And the way the human rights movement survived the last Trump administration was by encouraging exactly the kind of banding together, Varsha, that you're talking about. Mm-hmm. Because, you know, it took a group of Latin American democracies to get the UN Human Rights Council to condemn Venezuela. Mm-hmm. You know, it took a European coalition to scrutinize the Saudi-led coalition's bombing of Yemeni civilians. It took tiny Iceland, which replaced the United States and the Human Rights Council, to condemn Duterte's summary executions in the Philippines. So it's possible to circumvent the United States to even work, you know, against U.S. obstruction, but it does take these coalitions.
2: Yeah, and we take, exactly like you said, we take our inspiration also from history, from asking how did we defeat the South African apartheid regime. And then, too, it was collective action that started in different locations, in fact. It started first with the national liberation movements of the African continent banding together to say, we're not free unless our brothers in apartheid South Africa are free. And then it went to Geneva. And then it became a much larger coalition against apartheid that ends in with a large bloc that's pretty much every single country in the world saying we stand against the South African apartheid regime, moving from an arms embargo to broad, you know, trade sanctions on and so forth.
0: Yeah. Let's take another question.
3: Hi, my name's Anna Arinder. I'm an international policy expert. Talking a bit about how we reconcile a potential paradox between the enjoyment of universal human rights and this unequal global system that you were talking about. Take the example of a starving child who steals a loaf of bread to feed himself. He is arguably doing so to enjoy his or exercise his right, but we have left food to be managed by a system that favors markets and capital. So how do we reconcile this paradox?
2: You gave the example of food, Anna. But we can think of it in terms of health. When was the last time all of us collectively feared for our survival? COVID-19. When COVID-19 occurs and you have a vaccine that's discovered, Global South countries go knocking on every single global institution, global public health institutions that we've set up to get vaccines for their people. This is not, we're not talking about lofty ambitions here. We're talking about simple survival, right? And we discover that they're not global, not public, and not for health, that they're in fact controlled by a handful of billionaires, pharma executives in the pockets of a handful of countries which cared only and only about profit, not about health. Look at what Global South countries do as soon as COVID comes in, which is in the first month. Costa Rica goes to the World Health Organization with a very simple proposal. Hey, we're all working on vaccines. Anybody discovers a vaccine, let's have a common pool and we'll all share the recipe and technology and make vaccines for this time. Gathers dust, doesn't move anywhere, and is opposed by Global North countries. Remember that this is not them stealing. This is not even the stealing loaf of bread example that you've given, Anna. This is us saying, hey, we'll make our own bread. You know, we've got the dough, we've got a stove, we'll just make it. Can you just give us the permission or not

0: slap us on the wrist when we make it or take it away from us if we do end up making it. And global north countries go, no, actually, that's not possible.
1: Yeah. I mean, I think you're getting into sort of interesting angles about sort of, you know, where does human rights enter into some of these issues? And, you know, in the realm of health, I mean, this is a limit of the human rights paradigm because the right to health mainly speaks to a government's duty to its people. It doesn't speak to what different governments owe each other. And there you enter the realm of politics where, you know, as you've described, the protection of intellectual property, of patents, has taken supremacy over quite acute needs for healthcare that were just ignored, particularly during the COVID-19 pandemic.
0: Yeah.
1: I think we have time for one more question.
2: Hi, my name is Hadra. This is a question for both of you, actually. In a time where human rights law is not protecting the Palestinian people or the people on the Gaza Strip, and international order is not protecting the Palestinian people, what options do they have other than, I guess, a turn to arms? Thank you.
1: Okay. I mean, I think it's important to recognize that, you know, war crimes by one side never justify war crimes by the other. So, you know, yes, Hamas was resisting occupation, but that didn't mean it could kill or kidnap civilians. And if it starts ripping up the Geneva Conventions, that just invites Israel to do the same. That's a recipe for disaster. So, you know, the difficulty is that, you know, in a sense, the world has condemned what Israel is doing, as well as what Hamas did. Israel's just ignoring these condemnations because it has the backing so far of Donald Trump and before that of Joe Biden. You know, a single president has made all the difference to allow Israel to continue. And, you know, I think we have to pressure Trump at this stage to stop this complicity in genocide. We need to, in a sense, play to what Trump wants, which is, you know, recognition, a Nobel Peace Prize for a great Middle East peace. We got to make clear he's not going to get that by promoting ethnic cleansing of Palestinians. He's going to promote it by pushing for a more lawful approach. And, you know, in my view, ultimately, a two-state solution. But Farsh, I don't, do you want to add to this?
0: I think I disagree with you on this. I don't think the leverage against Trump is... Does he really care that much about a Nobel Peace Prize? I'm not so sure. But this is really, I think, where, you know, the kind of human rights advocacy is hitting its limit. You can't shame those that are immune to Trump has everything he could possibly want. He's at the helm of one of the most powerful countries in the world, able to rip up the United States playbook and really have the world play to his tunes. I think we need to look at the material arteries of the genocidal machine. So I'll go back to, you know, just as you use the example of what is it that people can do, what is it that states can do. In every ship that is blocked, every single part of an F-35 that is blocked makes it that much harder for Israel to continue its genocidal operations in Palestine. And that's really where we need to strike, because we've seen that the era of condemnations changing things on the ground really seems to be waning.
1: I think, you know, as we stand back and look at the relationship between the global north and the global south, there clearly is a shifting power dynamic underway. The global north is demographically slowing. The global south is flourishing. There's a greater economic growth in the global south. There's a dynamism in many ways that is greater in the global south. And I think that, you know, what Farsh, you've helped us do today is understand how does the global north have to adjust, both as a matter of reality, but also as a matter of fairness and justice, as the two parts of the world seek a more equitable and just coexistence. So thank you very much for joining us. Thank you to all of you in the studio for your insightful questions. And thank you to everybody at home for joining us.

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1: At least 35 civilians were killed and 7 soldiers, and over 300 people so far are injured.
0: With exclusive reports.
2: The ICRC just facilitated the arrival of 12 Palestinian prisoners who were released by the Israeli authorities.
0: From the heart of the story.
3: This is the 6th round of direct negotiations between Lebanon and Israel, mediated by the United States.
4: The world's top business stories.
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6: China's putting laser-like focus on building up that middle class in Africa.
4: To understand how it affects.

0: Prime Minister there is saying spend more money in India, buy less imported. Is this sort of voluntary austerity likely to actually work?
1: Counting the Cost on Al Jazeera.
2: When the sun rises over the sea and the waves dance in the morning light, let the sun warmth guide your way. Through the trees, across the field, every step, each passing day, this nature is a true piece of art.
3: An opioid crisis has gripped Ghana. Frustrated with local authorities,
4: we've lost confidence in the police.
3: Citizens are taking matters into their own hands.
4: Sometimes we have to use force.
3: People in Power investigates the precarious balance between citizen-led justice and the rule of law. In their own hands, Ghana's drug vigilantes on Al Jazeera.

0: Hello, I'm Rob Matheson, and this is Al Jazeera live from Doha. The top stories this hour. U.S. Central Command says a service member has been killed in northern Iraq during a controlled detonation of an Iranian drone. Regional condemnation over civilian targets being hit as Iran attacks Jordan and Kuwait in the escalating conflict with the U.S.
1: 3 years of endless waiting, the Abu Sharia family has finally had the chance to bury whatever is left of their family members.
0: More bodies are found underneath the rubble in Gaza. Families finally get to say farewell to their loved ones.
2: The entrance to this metro station collapsed when a missile struck nearby. Many people were sheltering inside.
0: And we're on the ground in Kyiv after what Ukraine is calling one of Russia's largest air attacks since the start of the war. And the World Cup final is underway between Spain and Argentina in New Jersey. U.S. Central Command has confirmed that a U.S. soldier was killed in northern Iraq on Saturday following Iranian attacks on the country. CENTCOM says the service member died attempting a controlled detonation of an Iranian drone from those strikes. Two U.S. soldiers were also killed in Jordan on Friday after these attacks on the base there. A third is missing. CENTCOM says unidentified remains have been found at the location of the strike. If verified, that would mean four U.S. soldiers would have been killed in Iranian attacks on Saturday. Now, there's growing alarm as civilian targets are hit in Iran as well as the broader Gulf region. Kuwait's foreign ministry has condemned an Iranian strike on one of its water desalination plants. It's called it a violation of international law. Jordan has summoned Iran's envoy. Amman says three Iranian missiles were intercepted earlier on Sunday. The International Energy Agency says it's investigating reports that a U.S. airstrike hit a partly built nuclear facility in southern Iran. The IAEA atomic watchdog is warning about the serious risk of attacking near nuclear sites. The U.S. has also launched further attacks on Iran's Hashem Island in the Strait of Hormuz. Washington claims Tehran has missiles based there. And America has also targeted bridges and railway facilities, as well as an airport in southern Iran. Washington and Tehran are fighting for control over the Strait of Hormuz. And with no sign that the exchange of fire is going to stop anytime soon, hopes for diplomacy are fading. Now, Tohir Asadi is in Tehran. Mohammed Val is in Doha for all the regional reaction. First, we're going to go to Washington and Heidi Jo Castro. Heidi, what more are we hearing from CENTCOM?
3: Well, Rob, they released a statement that in northern Iraq, there has been one more U.S. soldier death. This occurred on Saturday, and according to CENTCOM, this is as U.S. forces were trying to dispose of a downed Iranian drone, an ordnance in a controlled detonation. Another service person was injured in that same operation. In addition, another set of human remains have been discovered, this in Jordan, where one U.S. soldier went missing on Friday after Iranian attack there, in addition to two others who were killed in action in that same attack. So if you add all those numbers up in the 2-3 days since this escalation between U.S. and Iranian forces, this is at least three, if not four, once those remains are identified, U.S. soldiers who have been casualties killed in this war. Meanwhile, the escalation continues to ramp up, with CENTCOM saying that earlier today, it struck IRGC forces who were responsible for the attack on U.S. soldiers in Jordan, as well as surveillance and air defense systems in Iran. Meanwhile, President Trump has not publicly spoken about this latest announcement of U.S. soldier deaths. He's actually at the World Cup final match in New Jersey, while, of course, the armed forces that he commands are still seeking this retribution.
0: And the question is, of course, how Washington is going to be seeing what happens next. The president may well be at the Football World Cup final at the same time. Decisions have to be made somewhere. Do we have any indication from the White House that the U.S. may escalate even further, or is there a chance that it is open to more diplomacy?
3: Right. Well, we're getting conflicting signals here. Pete Hegseth, the U.S. Defense Secretary, said that this only stiffens our resolve for the military. And Trump earlier had said that if Iran does not continue with negotiations, that the U.S. would then target all of Iran's power plants and all of its bridges. While we're seeing more and more of these attacks on Iran, though the U.S. hasn't taken credit for any destruction of civilian infrastructure. So it's still very a mixed picture here where this is going, but it does not appear that this is moving anyone closer to negotiations.
0: Heidi, thanks very much. Heidi Jo Castro in Washington, D.C. We're going to go to Mohammed Val, who is live for us here in Doha. Iran continuing to attack its Gulf neighbors. What's been happening?
4: Yeah, throughout the day, there have been strikes in three countries, Jordan, Bahrain, and Kuwait. In Jordan, authorities there are talking about four missiles launched from Iran. Three of them were intercepted, and one fell in an open area. Jordan condemning that action, of course, and Jordan has seen several strikes over the last few days, including those you mentioned that caused the death of some American soldiers. So quite an escalation there. And also in Bahrain, sirens were sounded and reports of some activity, some attacks from Iran without giving any specifics during the last few hours. But in Kuwait, Iran itself says it has targeted two American locations, American controlled locations, including large arms depot and an air defense radar system. The Kuwait itself did not confirm that, but instead it's talking about civilian facilities being hit. Of course, we know about that water salination plant that was struck twice by Iranians, and that's a subject of huge anger in Kuwait and across the region.
0: And let's just focus on the desalination plants particularly, because they are crucial, of course, to supplying drinking water to a lot of the Gulf nations. How worried do you think the Gulf states are about the fact that these particular plants are being targeted?
4: Well, obviously, it's seen in the region as the ultimate threat, because that's the number one most vital thing here in the Gulf region, a desert region with very little drinkable water, except those amounts that are desalinated from the sea. So that's a very strong threat there from Iran. And Iran mentioned this even in March when U.S. President Donald Trump threatened to strike at civilian facilities in Iran, including water pumping stations. And Iran made that threat, and now we are seeing both sides putting it to execution. The Americans, according to Iranian reports, striking at civilian facilities, vital civilian facilities in the country, and we have seen this attack on a Kuwaiti water desalination plant. This could be the beginning of something more sinister here in the region. The countries are bracing in the Gulf region, are bracing for this threat, and it is not an easy situation. If it happens on a wider scale, you can't even imagine what's going to happen if Iran is able to destroy water salination plants across the Gulf region, a situation that everybody here is

0: trying to prevent through diplomacy and a lot of pressure on both sides to try to return to the negotiation table.
1: Mohammed, just as you're talking to us, there's a line that's come out from the Reuters news agency quoting the Interior Ministry of Bahrain saying that sirens are sounding in Bahrain at the moment. We're going to find out more about what's happening there. But for now, Mohammed Vahl in Doha, thank you very much. Tohar Asadi is joining us now from Tehran. We understand that Iraq's prime minister is going to be making a visit to Tehran. Is there much optimism, given the fact that there's a lot of speculation about whether or not there's any sort of diplomatic contact going on between anyone at the moment, is there much optimism that Iraq's prime minister might be able to carry a message from the US government to Tehran, given the fact he was in the US not that long ago?
2: There is optimism, but not much optimism, basically because of the fact that we know that despite all these diplomatic efforts on the way by Qataris, by Pakistanis and other regional countries to actually de-escalate the situation, we know that at this point, situation remains uncertain. If speaking of the forthcoming visit, which is, according to Iraqi sources, scheduled to take place on Thursday, we know that this is for the first time that the Iraqi prime minister pays a visit to Tehran. Again, according to the official sources, the discussions are going to be revolving around the bilateral relations as well as some memorandum of understandings to be signed to improve the ties between Iraq and Iran. But on the other hand, as you mentioned, this is critically important seeing the context. Iraqi prime minister was in the United States and then he is paying a visit to Iran, and again, sources are saying that next is going to pay a visit to Turkey. And all in all, we have to keep in mind that the current situation is going to be a key point of concern, as the Iraqi sources again are saying that Iraq's attempts to put an end to this confrontation is part and parcel of that deal. But it's still, speaking of a message, we know that Iraqi foreign minister came out to say that in this particular trip, the Iraqi side is not going to bring any particular message or any particular statement or something like that to Iran, but still it goes without saying that seeing the actually the fact that he was already in Washington, part and parcel of the positions that he had received there from the American side is going to be out to be discussed when it comes to this trip that we are expecting to take place on Thursday.
1: Tohar, I was mentioning earlier that apparently the International Energy Agency says it's investigating reports that there has been a U.S. airstrike which has hit a partly built nuclear facility in southern Iran. I understand that's the Drakhovan power plant. Has anything come out from the Iranian government about that?
2: Yes, indeed. First, it was the Atomic Energy Organization of the country coming out to condemn this attack and calling the facility as a symbol of Iran's self-sufficiency. And also, most recently, we've got the Deputy Foreign Minister of the country, Kazem Gharibabadi, coming out to put it on his X account to say that the American attack on this infrastructure, which was under construction, indeed, in Dar Khuvain, is a dangerous, actually, course of action to the peaceful infrastructure of the country. And he also continued to say that the responsibility for this attack, the insecurity and lack of, actually, security and the stability caused by this course of action goes to the United States government. And also he mentioned that Iran condemns this attack and says that it's going to take necessary actions in response. Also, we know that this is not just for the first time that Iran is witnessing attacks on its nuclear facilities over the course of past two wars, the 40-day war, and also the war back in June, one of the most or several most important nuclear facilities, including in Natanz, in Fordo, in Isfahan, and elsewhere, were heavily targeted, heavily damaged, and also it resulted in a sort of change when it comes to Iran's relations with the UN nuclear watchdog IAEA. And right now, inspections when it comes to Iran's nuclear facilities is something like a big question. Iranians are not that much positive about that. They are actually casting doubts about the impartial behavior of the UN nuclear watchdog, and we

0: have to keep waiting to see whether Iran is going to practically formulate any response into that particular attack or not.
1: Tohad Asadi talking to us there from Tehran. Tohad, thank you very much indeed. We're going to take a look at the main issues between Washington and Tehran. Just to remind ourselves, the latest escalation began over shipping in the Strait of Hormuz. Tehran wants full control. The US says the strait must remain free from any single country's control. Another major sticking point is Iran's nuclear program. Washington wants stricter limits on uranium enrichment and stockpiles. Tehran insists on its right to a civilian nuclear program. And the U.S. is also pushing for limits on Iran's ballistic missile program, saying it poses a threat to regional security. Well, Tehran says it's essential for its national defense. Now, Henry Inshe is a former U.S. ambassador. He's also former Deputy Assistant Secretary of State. He's joining us live now from San Diego. So thank you very much indeed for being with us, Mr. Ambassador. I want to ask you, first of all, about the diplomatic efforts or lack of them that we've been seeing. At the same time, as we've just been talking about, Iraq's prime minister, who was in the U.S. just recently, is now making a journey towards Tehran. Apparently, they're going to be signing memorandums of understanding and plans going forward. What do you read into the fact that even though both sides, both the U.S. and Iran, say they're not talking to each other, nevertheless, there is this intermediary, for want of a better phrase, this visit that is happening at this time?
2: Well, first of all, thanks for having me. And look, really, just a good question there. Look, I got to say, of course there's diplomacy going on. Of course there's intermediaries talking to each other and to the parties. And honestly, I find it inconceivable that the prime minister of Iraq, who's just been in Washington, would go to Tehran and really not say a word about the current situation, especially when his country is, of course, taking fire from Iran on a pretty regular basis. You pointed out that at least one American was killed there just recently in Iraq. So plenty for him to do. And he also has the opportunity, I think, to be a good mediator, because after all, he too is a businessman like the U.S. president, like Donald Trump. So something different than the usual diplomat. So a real possibility there, in addition to all the other efforts. Mm. Look, if we can go back, you know, if you don't mind for a second, back to the MOU. I heard you say very clearly that the U.S. is now insisting that it should be, the strait should be free of any one state's control. Well, you know, the Americans failed to get that point into the MOU. In fact, the MOU makes clear that Iran has an official role. So what we're seeing here is the U.S. trying desperately to get back to the status quo ante, you know, the situation before the war. Whereas on the other hand, the Iranians had some control over the strait. They were making money, and then they had to fire a shot, and now they're not making any money. So I think we have two countries that are trying to come back from significant errors.
1: On that basis, I mean, how does either side de-escalate and still claim it as a win, given the fact, as you've just pointed out, the MOU by both sides has been declared essentially dead. It's null and void. And because part of the problem, of course, was because the wording itself was so vague that it allowed Iran to, shall we say, interpret it in such a way that's to give it a greater control over the strait.
2: Yeah. So, if both sides really want to climb down and find a way back to a ceasefire, let's say, that can be done. You know, the problem with the MOU is not so much the very poor drafting. The real problem is that there's a lack of commitment from both sides. It's not clear to me that Iran, or at least parts of the Iranian regime, want peace. I think there's a possibility that they see the war as a unifying factor and as something to justify the survival of their own regime. So they may want to continue the war. I don't exclude the possibility that Donald Trump sees some political benefits in continuing the war. And certainly he is hearing that from Prime Minister Netanyahu. So plenty of cross-cutting pressures both ways, most importantly among the American public, when it comes to the effect on the economy, and most especially the very high visibility price of gasoline. Everybody can see

0: that every day, and people don't like it when the number goes up.
1: When we had the original conflict just several months ago, there was a big push amongst the Gulf nations on both sides to try to de-escalate the situation. There is a constant question about how much pressure the Gulf nations are able to bring, particularly on the Trump administration, in order to change its strategy with regard to Iran. In your assessment,

0: either side to try to take the heat out of this?
1: Well, I think when it comes to Iran and the Gulf nations' relationship with them, unfortunately for them, I think it's mostly carrots, not sticks. And I think they can say to the Iranians that they're prepared, you know, to radically increase the amount of economic interchange. I think they could say that they are prepared to accept some Iranian role in cooperation with other states on the Strait of Hormuz. I can imagine, on the other hand, that the Gulf states could look to China, right, in much more positive and diverse ways as a way of pressuring the United States. The fact is that, unfortunately for the Gulf states, they are caught between, you know, two gigantic powers, one very, very close to them with which they share geography, and one which is far away and therefore hard to influence directly. Although, honestly, I am concerned that, you know, the Iranians might find a way or make an attempt to take retaliatory action inside the U.S., and then we would have a whole different situation.
0: We really appreciate you giving us the benefit of your time, Mr. Ambassador. Henry Ensher, former U.S. Ambassador, former Deputy Assistant Secretary of State. So thank you very much indeed. Civil defense teams in Gaza are continuing the search for bodies beneath the rubble of an apartment building destroyed in 2023. The building was hit during a wave of Israeli strikes in the neighborhood in an attack that killed more than 300 people. Nearly 3 years later, families are still waiting for the recovery of many of those who remain missing. Hind Khodri has more from Gaza City.
2: Civil defense crews are digging for the bodies of people who've been stuck under the rubble of this apartment building in Gaza for almost 3 years. That's when a wave of Israeli strikes hit this neighborhood. About half of the more than 300 people who were killed that day in November 2023 are still under all this debris. They include dozens of children like Walid, Yara, Lin, and Leanne. Their loved ones are among those who have been returning to the site to search for them with their bare hands and basic tools. Now, this operation is giving people here hope. They may have the opportunity to give their missing relatives a dignified burial. Yusuf Abu Sharia is the only survivor from his immediate family.
3: We have been waiting to say goodbye to my loved ones, my mother, my father, and my brother. I have been waiting for the moment when I can finally recover them from beneath this rubble. 3 years of waiting, and today I stand here hoping that something can be brought out from beneath these ruins, even if it is only remains, a small piece of bone that could bring some comfort to my heart.
2: But the recovery process remains slow. Even these crews have limited equipment.
4: Right now, this excavator is operating, but at any moment it could stop, either because there is no oil for the machine, no fuel, or because a spare part needs to be replaced. If the excavator stops, the entire operation stops. That's why we have been calling on the international community since the beginning of the war. Heavy equipment needed for these operations must be available in large numbers.
2: But civil defense crews face other challenges. Even when human remains are recovered, DNA testing isn't available in Gaza, so after so much time has passed, they often cannot be identified, leaving many people without clear answers about the fate of their loved ones.
5: After 3 years of endless waiting, the Abu Sharia family has finally had the chance to bury whatever is left of their family members, but with very little resources, thousands of other families are still waiting. Hind Al-Khudri, Al Jazeera, Gaza, Palestine.
0: U.S. Secretary of State Marco Rubio's met with Lebanon's President Joseph Aoun during his first official visit to Washington. They've discussed strengthening the ceasefire with Israel. Aoun is also expected to meet Donald Trump and other senior officials on Tuesday. Top of the agenda is efforts to secure Israel's withdrawal from southern Lebanon, as well as restoring security and stability across the country. It's the first visit to the U.S. capital by a Lebanese president since 2009. Nabil Khoury is a former U.S. diplomat who's currently a senior fellow at the Arab Center in Washington, D.C.

0: says the key question is whether Trump and Benjamin Netanyahu, the Israeli prime minister, share the same goals in Lebanon.
1: What does Trump want to do in Lebanon? And are Trump's interests the same as Netanyahu's or different? So there are a lot of unanswered questions. And just the fact that there is a meeting doesn't really resolve anything at this point. We have to wait and see what comes out of it. I think the best that can come out of this meeting is a promise to continue talking and to try to implement what is a very general memorandum of understanding right now that the Lebanese, Israelis, and Americans signed in Washington. It's a list of broad principles. They need to start implementing those things. And the most problematic among those principles is that the Lebanese army is supposed to disarm Hezbollah as a precondition for Israeli withdrawal. That is a very dangerous thing to do in Lebanon. Nobody really wants to do it, at least by force. Should the Lebanese government and Hezbollah come to an amicable agreement whereby Hezbollah hands its weapons voluntarily in return for a promise by the Lebanese state to truly protect the Lebanese borders and to see Israeli troops out of Lebanon completely? That is a possibility, but at this point, I would have to say it's a remote possibility.
0: The World Cup final between Spain and Argentina is reaching a tense climax. It's headed into extra time. Fans in both Madrid and Buenos Aires are glued to this match, which is being played in the New York, New Jersey stadium. The score is nil-all after normal time. Argentina aiming to win back-to-back World Cups. Spain are looking for their second title after winning it back in 2010. Natasha Butler is in Spain for us. So as far as I can tell, Spain seems to have had the best of it, but we're just looking at some of the... Oh, there seems to be a big crowd response there in Spain. Looks like a goal apparently may have been disallowed. Anyway, Argentina not appearing to back down. What is the mood like in the crowd there, Natasha?
2: Definitely, it's been a bit of a nail-biter. There's no doubt that everyone here believes that Spain has been the stronger side and should win this World Cup. And no one is going home. There are fans everywhere in the street here. They are going to wait till the bitter end. They simply want to see their team go through and lift up the trophy. They haven't done it since 2010. They hope 16 years later it is going to be their night. You can probably hear the fans behind me cheering. They are going wild. They are going to be here until the bitter end.
0: Natasha, thank you very much indeed. We're going to go to Lucia Newman in Buenos Aires. We were just seeing shots there from the in Spain, the central Madrid, the crowd getting very, very lively there. Looking at the shots that we're seeing from Buenos Aires, the crowd is very somber. They're glued to the screen. Argentina had a man sent off. What was the reaction like there when that happened?
3: Well, I'm here at one of the watering holes, one of the main places where people come to see matches like this in Buenos Aires, and people were hissing and booing and hurling insults at the referee, which I will not translate. They thought it was unfair. They are looking rather somber here, but they still believe that somehow or other, Messi and the rest of the team will be able to pull a hat trick out of all this. Even though it's so far, Spain is seeming to have a much easier time at getting close to the goalpost than Argentina is. But it's not over until it's over, and people here are both praying and screaming out and singing their songs to try to edge on and give energy to their team all the way from Buenos Aires.
0: Lucia, thank you very much indeed. Lucia Newman there in Buenos Aires. And still ahead on Al Jazeera, nearly a million young people in the UK are out of work. Find out what incoming Prime Minister Andy Burnham plans to do about it. And who controls Burkina Faso? Government forces say they do. Rights groups deny the claim.
4: In its exploration of how mass violence can escalate into genocide, Al Jazeera Untangles continues with the horrors of Rwanda.
5: We heard people in our home. They came to search our home to see if we were there so that they could kill us.
6: It was hard to find a place to hide in Rwanda.
7: Teachers killing students, neighbors killing neighbors. Just horrific.
4: Rwanda, the genocide against the Tutsi on Al Jazeera.
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10: What's unusual about this fire here is that we are in northern France, and this area is not used to seeing wildfires anywhere near this scale.
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11: Instead of 6 to 7 murders a night here in Acapulco, it's now gone down to about 6 to 7 murders a week, and it's much the same on the national panorama.

0: You're watching Al Jazeera. A reminder of our top stories this hour. U.S. Central Command says a service member has been killed in northern Iraq following an Iranian strike on the country. The soldier died during a controlled detonation of an Iranian drone left unexploded from the attack. The Kuwaiti Foreign Ministry has condemned an Iranian strike on one of its water desalination plants. It says it's a direct strike on civilian infrastructure and a violation of international law. Jordan has summoned Iran's envoy over attacks there. And the 2026 World Cup final has gone into extra time. Fans of Spain and Argentina are watching nervously as the game continues half an hour. At least one person has been killed in what Ukraine is saying is one of the biggest Russian attacks since the start of the war. Kyiv says at least 41 missiles were fired at the capital. Ukrainian air defenses intercepted less than half of them. An apartment building was hit and several fires have been reported across the city. Elsewhere in Kharkiv, three people were killed in a separate strike. Audrey McAlpine reports from Kyiv.
1: One of the largest missile attacks on Ukraine's capital since the war began. According to President Volodymyr Zelensky, Russia launched more than 40 missiles overnight, killing and wounding people across Kyiv. The strikes damaged multiple sites across the city.
2: The entrance to this metro station collapsed when a missile struck nearby. Many people were sheltering inside. Survivors told us about the chaos that followed.
3: People were huddled together, trying to comfort each other. Some were crying, some were having panic attacks, and the dogs were barking in fear. It's a very tense and frightening atmosphere.
1: In response, President Volodymyr Zelensky said protecting Ukraine against ballistic missiles remains his top priority. But of the missiles Russia launched overnight, Ukraine intercepted fewer than half. Since May, large-scale attacks have intensified, and neighborhoods like Kyiv's Lukyanivka district are now frequent targets.
4: Lukyanivka was hit once again, as it has been so many times before. People in Kyiv sometimes joke that anyone living in Lukyanivka deserves veteran status, because the neighborhood has endured countless strikes.
2: Neighborhoods like this one, just a 10-minute drive from the city center, are in ruins. The government says more interceptor missiles are on the way. But until then, people here in the capital have little choice but to wait for the next attack. Audrey McAlpine, Al Jazeera, Kyiv.
0: President Volodymyr Zelensky says Ukraine's forces have hit three oil depots and a fuel facility in the Russian region of Stavropol. Fires have been reported in the industrial zone of the town of Yashniki. Ukrainian drones have repeatedly targeted Russian energy sites in southern Russia. And Ukraine's also claimed attacks on three oil tankers in the Black Sea. Zelensky says they're part of Russia's so-called shadow fleet. It's used by Moscow to transport oil and evade international sanctions. The consortium that runs the Caspian pipeline between Kazakhstan and Russia says two of its tankers have been hit at a terminal on the Black Sea coast. Dmitry Medvedenko has more from Moscow.
5: Russia's defense ministry commented on those strikes that it launched on Kyiv on Sunday, saying that the strikes were targeting military-industrial complex enterprises in Ukraine, which were producing components for Flamingo missiles and Neptune missiles, as well as for drones. Then two other strikes happened throughout the day. One was on a logistics center in Dnipro in central Ukraine, and another one in the north of Ukraine, in Chernihiv, also on a logistics center. This is important in the context that on Saturday, Ukraine launched strikes on Russia's online retailer giant Wildberries and its logistics and distribution centers, killing 8 people and injuring more than 60. So when it comes to attacks launched by Ukraine into Russia, the defense ministry said that it downed more than 600 drones over various regions of Russia, mentioning around 10 of them, but not the Stavropol region, where the governor admitted that there was a fire on one of the oil facilities in the region. Dmitry Medvedenko, Al Jazeera.
0: At least 13 people have been killed in Sudan after an attack by the paramilitary Rapid Support Forces. Footage shows fighters cheering in North Kordofan, where they reportedly set several homes on fire. RSF forces have stepped up attacks in the region as they lay siege to the capital, Obaid. In Mali, at least 50 government soldiers have been killed in an ambush on their convoy. The attack happened near the town of Anifis in the northeast. Separatist rebels and al-Qaeda-linked fighters say they're behind the attack. The Malian army has been fighting alongside Russian paramilitaries in the region after years of unrest. Earlier this month, the rebels briefly captured the town of Anifis and surrounded a nearby military base. Burkina Faso's president, Ibrahim Traoré, says government forces have retaken most of the country from armed groups. But rights groups say that's not the case. They've also accused all sides of carrying out atrocities against civilians. Malcolm Webb reports from the capital.
6: Burkina Faso's army says this is one of its many battlefield successes. After years of growing attacks by armed groups in the Sahel region, it says it's retaken most of the country. But international observers and rights groups say the armed groups are moving freely over more of Burkina Faso and launching bolder attacks than ever, and that government-aligned forces are now responsible for most of the civilians killed. Human Rights Watch says this video is one of many showing attacks in which government-aligned forces have killed hundreds of civilians who they say were supporting their enemies. When we met the military government's Minister of Defence, he didn't answer many of our questions.
7: All these accusations are conspiracies. The videos are manipulated by the deceitful terrorists and their allies to darken the names of courageous countries that have decided to assert their sovereignty, to be independent, and to free themselves from neo-colonialism.
6: When Ibrahim Traoré took power in a coup nearly 3 years ago, he promised to defeat the armed groups. Rights groups say critics have been tortured and journalists have been arrested or disappeared.
8: We haven't been allowed to film anything with the army. We are allowed to film with these sculptures of soldiers. Because of the lack of independent information here, it's difficult to evaluate the government's claims of success.
6: Rights activist Binta Sidibe, exiled in Paris, says government-linked militia killed several members of her family at a wedding 2 years ago to try and silence her.
9: People turn against the state when they face injustice, when they face impunity. You have villages where the army or the government militia arrive and execute their neighbors. Children witness these scenes. A few hours later, armed terrorist groups arrive and ask these people to join them, promising to keep them safe. These are communities rejected by the Republic. What else can they do?
6: Conflict observers say millions of people in Burkina Faso have been forced from their homes. The government says many are now safely returning. Difficult to verify. Humanitarian organizations say they're increasingly blocked from providing support or even reporting displacement. Malcolm Webb, Al Jazeera, Ouagadougou, Burkina Faso.
0: A group of 16 released Palestinian prisoners has arrived at the Al-Aqsa Hospital in Gaza, accompanied by medical teams from the Red Cross. They've had initial medical assessments after they arrived. Martha Khalud has more from Deir al-Balah.
10: Palestinian detainees released by the Israeli authorities and have arrived to Al-Aqsa Hospital for medical examination. Exhaustion and tiredness, also the effects of their prolonged time in detention, are clear and evident on their faces, as most of them spent a lot of time in the notorious Sidi Timan detention facility. I spoke to many of those who were just released and asking them about their time in detention. Some of them described a very shocking details about the food distribution in the jail. Most of the families here in the central area have arrived to Al-Aqsa Hospital as they are expecting the first embrace and emotional hug after days, months, or maybe years of time in detention. So this is not the last batch that have arrived to Al-Aqsa Hospital. This is not the first and will not be the last one. But for families here in Gaza, the biggest concern is that the health, physical health, and the mental health of their beloved ones in detention. معاذ الكحلوت الجزيرة from Central Gaza, Palestine.
0: The UNESCO World Heritage Committee is meeting in South Korea to review nominations for more than 30 potential new listings. And here's a look at some of them. The coral reefs and the Gulf of Aqaba in Saudi Arabia and Jordan, and the Ofanoki National Wildlife Refuge in the US state of Georgia. The D-Day landing beaches in northern France, along with Sarnath in northeast India. It's an important center of Buddhist heritage. And the Jingdezhen porcelain sites in eastern China. And several sites in conflict zones are set for priority review. That includes a vast landscape in South Sudan, the ancient city of Sebastia in Palestine, and the modernist complex of Rashid Karama International Fair in Tripoli, Lebanon. The Palestinian government says a UNESCO designation for Sebastia, which dates back more than 2,700 years, could help preserve the ruins from Israeli encroachment. Nurode has more on that from Sebastia.
11: This is the western entrance to Sebastia. These towers are part of a 4-kilometer wall that used to protect it during the Roman era. Now, Israeli occupation authorities have confiscated the area here, along with a bit more than half of all of Sebastia. The local authorities tell us the Israeli army is conducting illegal archaeological digs here, and the Israeli settlers have left their graffiti on the walls. Armed settlers like these two we encountered roam free in one of the occupied West Bank's prime tourist destinations and take part in raids of Sebastia with the Israeli army like this one, which interrupted a diplomatic tour that came ahead of Palestine's bid to have Sebastia listed as a UNESCO World Heritage Site. Those raids often involve assaults on residents. Sebastia was founded more than 2,700 years ago and is home to many sites, including the burial shrine of St. John the Baptist. Today, that history is the pretext for a land grab. Israel has allocated $20 million for illegal settlement expansion and archaeological excavation in Sebastia. Evidence the Israeli army has already been carrying out unlawful excavations here is hard to miss, including at the remains of the Roman amphitheater. And Palestinian authorities have documented their theft of Sebastia's artifacts. Officials here are trying to preserve Sebastia's history, keeping some of the valuable artifacts in the town's museum. But they say a lot more is needed to protect it for future generations. For the mayor, getting Sebastia listed as a heritage site is part of a last-ditch attempt to protect it from Israeli takeover.
12: When all our efforts failed to stop the Israel's assault against Sebastia and its history and heritage, we resorted to the World Heritage Committee and UNESCO. They have a mandate to protect world heritage.
11: As the cool breeze of sunset arrives, Sebastia's main square comes to life. Children play next to the remains of the first century basilica while parents watch. As the mayor told me, these are not dead stones. They are our beating hearts. Nurade Al Jazeera, Sebastia, Palestine.
0: Atef Abu Saif is the former Palestinian Minister of Culture. He explains the importance of including historical Palestinian sites on the UNESCO list.
13: These places, Israel tries to portray them as contested places, as if they don't belong to the Palestinians, as if there is no Palestinians there, as if they're empty places. And as the report mentioned, Israel is using history to grab more of the Palestinian territories. And this is unfortunately is happening since 1948 until now. And it happened all the time. And while the world was watching Israel doing this, destroying cultural antiquities or archaeological sites, be it the West Bank and Gaza, Sebastia is one place, is only one place among other places where the Israeli authorities is using these archaeological sites to grab the Palestinian territories and to kick the Palestinians out of their country. This is first. This is a Palestinian right. And it's very important when the Palestinians are fighting to keep on their land, to shed light and to highlight the attacks that Israel is doing against these places. And apparently listing of Sebastia and other places like Bir Suleiman, like before that it was Battir, Hebron, Jericho, Old City, etc. Inscribing these places is part of protecting them because It's true that these places are Palestinians, but they are part of the member of the universe, member of the world.
0: On Monday, Andy Burnham is going to become the UK's seventh prime minister in a decade. Burnham says tackling the youth unemployment crisis is going to be his top priority. A recent report found nearly 1 million young people are not in education, employment or in training. Richard Gaisford reports from Blackpool, where the impact has been among the worst.
14: In a northwest England seaside town, renowned for being a fun place to visit, there's a darker picture for younger people growing up in Blackpool.
15: In a town that is seen to be struggling, there are pockets of deeper problems. Recent research has shown that in this area, in the north of Blackpool, there are more than 400 young unemployed people living in a block of just 10 streets.
14: That's exactly the situation that Andy Burnham wants to fix and says he'll move part of his Downing Street office to the north of England to address inequalities highlighted in the report by a former Labour minister.
16: I take very seriously the findings of the recent report by Alan Milburn. We need a complete rethink of how we support the next generation to succeed.
14: The local council does have schemes to try and help young people struggling to find work, but the challenge is clear.
17: I spent 8 months applying for over 1,000 jobs, not a single interview.
18: Over 50 jobs, and they all turned me down.
14: In the UK, there's nearly 1 million young people who are classed as NEETs. That's not in employment, education, or in training. 6 out of 10 of these young people have never had a job, and just 20 years ago the figure was much smaller, at 4 out of 10. The cost to the country of that many young people out of work is estimated to be in excess of $165 billion. And here in Blackpool, the situation is stark. Almost a quarter of young people don't have a job, aren't in education or training, far above the national average.
19: I'm Alan, what's your name?
14: The man behind the report into youth unemployment thinks the new Prime Minister will have to prioritise the crisis.
19: The first objective is to make sure that this isn't a country where 1 million young people are consigned to the scrap heap, consigned to a world of benefits rather than being in a world of work.
14: Turning places like Blackpool into a beacon of hope will be a test of the new Prime Minister's skill and judgment, as Andy Burnham seeks solutions to balance life chances and opportunities for young people across the United Kingdom. Richard Gaisford, Al Jazeera, Blackpool.
0: Now, Will Hutton is a political economist and president of the Academy of Social Sciences in London. He says Burnham's policy experience is underestimated.
20: I'm a bit more optimistic than the consensus, so I should warn your viewers of that. But it's the cupboard is not as quite as bare as people say. There's money to be found for programs like addressing youth unemployment with your excellent report, just to highlight it. That's the first thing to say. We can discuss that. I also think don't underestimate Andy Burnham. I mean, he was in the cabinet under Tony Blair and held jobs as health secretary, chief secretary of the Treasury, and culture secretary. So he's been around a bit.

0: He's run a major city for the last kind of 8 or 9 years. So he knows which way is up. He's also can tell a story. He connects to people. And I have some hopes he might be a success. But I mean, as soon as I say that, I know I'm also aware of all the downsides. But I mean, yes, the British economy is in trouble. But he's got money to, he's got, he can find money and he can address some of these problems if he chooses. There are some sources of revenue that I identified two, well, three immediately. One, the Bank of England pays our banks kind of a lot of money for holding deposits at the Bank of England. It doesn't need to do. Now they're super profitable again. It's a hangover from the days of quantitative easing and the financial crisis of 2008. I think there's 8, 9, 10 billion pounds a year to be got from reorganizing that settlement. Two, I think you can tax capital, wealth, a little bit more than we do. And three, I think we can have a serious crackdown on cryptocurrency, fraud and tax evasion. From all those sources, I think there's between 20 and 25 billion pounds a year, around 1% of GDP. And that's wherewithal that you can spend on some of the programs he really cares about. So that's the thing, that's the plus side. You can address youth unemployment. You can do something about kind of social care. You can plug the whole alleged hole in the defense investment plan. On growth, look, Britain does boast a phenomenal innovation economy. Hundreds, maybe even thousands of tech scale-ups, young, high-tech, high-growth tech scale-ups. Nearly half of all those in Europe really just get behind them. Say that you kind of love founders, you love entrepreneurs, you want to see a booming stock market, challenge corporate Britain to get behind them. That's an engine of growth, kind of which supplements and adds kind of luster to what you're doing, kind of on the, if you like, the kind of socialism side of being business, of being a business-friendly socialist.
1: Still ahead on Al Jazeera, the World Cup final between Spain and Argentina in New Jersey is in extra time. Spain are ahead.
2: Frank assessments.
3: The Board of Peace was not put in place to bring peace to the world, to liberate the Palestinian people. None of those things exist in all the literature that was put forward about the Board of Peace.
2: Informed opinions.
4: Don't you think that North Korea has proven that if you do have nuclear weapons, that the United States won't mess with you?
5: Absolutely. We see that demonstrated in North Korea and negatively in the case of Libya with Gaddafi, who was ousted after abandoning his nuclear program.
2: Inside story on Al Jazeera.
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17: Newtok was among the first communities in the world to recognize the dangers of our warming planet. There's concerns that the chemicals may have leaked into the Ohio River, a major waterway connected to the derailment area. All of this area is under a mandatory evacuation order, along with 1 million people across the Gulf Coast in the state of Florida. The Border Patrol is actually cutting through this wire. They're already standing on U.S. soil. They have a legitimate right to claim asylum here in this country.

0: the World Cup final between Spain and Argentina is into extra time. Spain have gone ahead. And this is the moment when Spain got that goal. Fans in both Madrid and Buenos Aires are glued to the match, which is being played in New York, New Jersey Stadium. Ferran Torres got the goal. The score was nil all after normal time. Argentina are trying to win back-to-back World Cup. Spain are looking for their second title after winning it back in 2010. We're going to go to Natasha Butler, because she is in Madrid in Spain. Just tell us, as if we couldn't see already, what kind of reaction there was when that goal was scored.
1: Look, the crowd here went absolutely wild, as you can imagine. It's what they've been waiting for. They've been watching this match. It's gone into extra time. And then finally, their team has scored. It is the night that they are hoping that they are going to remember forever. Spain won in 2010 for the first and last time. Could this be the second time? We are nearly there at the end of this extra time. And everyone here, well, look, people before were saying to me, we have won, we're already champions. They're feeling pretty confident. But, of course, the game isn't over yet.
0: Yeah, it's a nervous time, though, because they had a second goal disallowed. In fact, they had two goals disallowed through the game, and we were watching some of the fan reactions here. You can just sense the tension in, actually, both Buenos Aires and in Madrid.
1: Look, as far as we're concerned here, there are people absolutely everywhere. They are lining the streets outside cafes, pressed up against the windows, even looking at their mobile phones in the streets as they walk along. We're here just off the Plaza Colón. It's one of the main squares in at the centre of the city where there are thousands of supporters. It feels as if the whole city has stopped in order to watch this match. And I have to say, if we hear that final whistle and it is Spain's night, there's going to be a very big party here in Madrid.
0: Natasha Butler in Madrid, thank you very much. We're going to go to Lucia Newman in Buenos Aires. When that goal was scored by Spain, just talk us through what the atmosphere was like where you are. I know you're in a big drinking area and a big popular drinking area when people come to view these matches. What happened?
2: Exactly. This is a place where people have come for decades to watch important games like this one, and it sounded almost, you had the feeling you were in a funeral rather than in a game. Something almost just happened. People are waiting, hoping that in the last few seconds of this game, they can pull a miracle. They're hoping Messi or any of the others can pull a miracle, as you can. I can't see the screen right now, but it seems that something may be happening. Perhaps a penalty, but whatever it is, Argentina is not giving up, even though we're just minutes, if not seconds, away from the final whistle.
0: Lucia, thank you very much indeed. Lucia Newman there in Buenos Aires. Just to bring you up to speed, we have been covering the 2026 World Cup final, which is happening at the moment in New Jersey. Spain-Argentina. Spain is ahead by one. Argentina very nearly got a goal in the last couple of minutes or so. We saw some of the crowd reaction there with people with their hands over their mouths. They can't believe that they may lose to Spain. We're going to have a lot more coverage of that coming up in the next hour. Stay with us.
3: An 11-hour journey for a 70-metre-long artwork that's nearly 1,000 years old. Transported from northern France to London with climate-controlled care. The Bayeux Tapestry has significance in Western European history. The embroidery depicts the events leading up to the Battle of Hastings in 1066, which made William the Conqueror the first Norman King of England. If the Bayeux Tapestry symbolises the sometimes fractious histories of France and Britain, it is no less relevant now. After Brexit, there was a frostiness that the UK had decided to leave the EU. But recently they have made strides together on defence, economics and now culturally too.
4: But this is less about raking over the past and more about making history. The Bayeux Tapestry being here for the next 10 months is an important moment symbolising the trust between France and the UK.
5: 5 years after the virus was discovered, a quarter of the world's population remains unvaccinated for COVID-19.
6: It's like a right. It's like a human right.
5: Al Jazeera investigates if a global pandemic treaty can end vaccine inequity.

0: Flatten the Curve on Al Jazeera.
1: When Margaret Thatcher's government banned the voices of Republican leaders from being broadcast, the media used actors to circumvent the regulation.
2: Not for me to say that my voice is particularly distinctive. It's the only voice that I have.
1: And comedians poked fun at the law.
3: Sinn Féin is a legitimate political party.
4: The law itself will be left looking something of an ass.
1: Witness reflects on the power of voice and how governments use security threats to restrict free speech. The ban on Al Jazeera.

0: Hello, I'm Rob Matheson. This is Al Jazeera live from Doha. The top stories this hour. U.S. Central Command says a service member has been killed in northern Iraq during a controlled detonation of an Iranian drone. Regional condemnation over civilian targets being hit as Iran attacks Jordan and Kuwait in the escalating conflict with the U.S. Also ahead...
1: 3 years of endless waiting, the Abu Sharia family has finally had the chance to bury whatever is left of their family members.
0: More bodies found underneath the rubble in Gaza. Families finally get to say farewell to their loved ones.
2: The entrance to this metro station collapsed when a missile struck nearby. Many people were sheltering inside.
0: We're on the ground in Kyiv after what Ukraine is calling one of Russia's largest air attacks since the start of the war. And Spain are on the brink of winning the World Cup for a second time. They lead Argentina 1-0 in extra time with just minutes remaining. The U.S. military has confirmed that one of its soldiers was killed in northern Iraq on Saturday following Iranian attacks in the country. U.S. Central Command says the service member died while he was attempting a controlled detonation of an Iranian drone. Two U.S. soldiers were also killed in Jordan on Saturday after these attacks on the base there. A third soldier is missing. CENTCOM says unidentified remains have been found at the location of the strike. Now, there's growing alarm as civilian targets are hit in Iran as well as the broader Gulf region. Sirens have sounded in Bahrain in the last hour. In Kuwait, the foreign ministry has condemned an Iranian attack on one of its water desalination plants, calling the strike a violation of international law. And Jordan has summoned Iran's envoy. Aman says three Iranian missiles were intercepted earlier on Sunday. And the International Energy Agency says it's investigating reports that a U.S. airstrike hit a partly built nuclear facility in southern Iran. The U.S. has also launched further attacks on Iran's Khasham Island in the Strait of Hormuz. Washington claims Tehran has missiles based there. And America has also targeted bridges and railway facilities, as well as an airport in southern Iran. Washington and Tehran are still fighting for control over the Strait of Hormuz. Now, we've got correspondents in Doha, Washington, D.C. and Tehran. We're going to start with Heidi Jo Castro in the U.S. Capitol. Heidi, what is CENTCOM saying about all of this?
3: Right, additional U.S. soldier deaths as a result of the escalation of this conflict. The latest numbers were one U.S. soldier killed in northern Iraq. This is part of a controlled detonation of an Iranian one-way attack drone that had been grounded. And while that the disposing of the bomb it carried happened, this death occurred in addition to another injury. This is in addition to the announcement that a set of human remains has been discovered in Jordan, where on Friday a retaliatory strike from Iran killed two other U.S. service members and one is currently missing in action. The assumption is once these remains are identified, if it is confirmed that it is the additional U.S. soldier, that brings the death toll on the U.S. side of this conflict to four since the current escalation has happened. And over the course of this war between U.S. and Iran, it would bring that death toll to 18, which is quite the price to pay as this escalation continues, with CENTCOM still emphasizing that strikes occurred overnight, targeting, it said, the Iranian forces that hit the U.S. forces in Jordan, and saying that it targeted other infrastructure and military targets near the Strait of Hormuz. Meanwhile, the U.S. president has not weighed in on this newest announcement of U.S. service members' deaths. He's actually watching the final match of the World Cup in New Jersey. But his Secretary of Defense speaking on his behalf, saying that this only further stiffens the U.S.'s military resolve.
0: The question, of course, is what is Washington going to be doing next? Is there any indication that you're getting there that the U.S. may escalate even further? Is there any sense that they might be open to a path to kind of bring down the temperature and return to diplomacy?
3: Right. There has been no language as to that effect at this point, Rob. What we have heard is more confirmation from U.S. CENTCOM, the military spokesperson, that the U.S. blockade of Iranian ports in the Strait of Hormuz that continues, that six ships have been diverted, another has been disarmed. This since that blockade was renewed by the U.S. From last Tuesday. So it seems more of a locking down on these red lines that the U.S. announced earlier and a ramping up of the strikes against Iranian military targets.
0: Heidi Jo Castro there in Washington, D.C. Thank you very much indeed, Heidi. We're going to go to Mohammed Val, who is live for us here in Doha. So it seems Iran continuing its attacks on its Gulf neighbors. What can you tell us?
4: Well, Rob, just less than an hour ago, there were sirens again in Bahrain. And that is not the first time during the day. So that's a repetitive situation. And also in Jordan, the authorities talking about four Iranian missiles that were sent against Jordan. And three of them were intercepted. One one went to an open area. And Jordanians, of course, and Bahrainis, also Bahrain authorities, talking about precaution measures that should be taken by civilians. That means those countries are bracing for more attacks from the Iranian side. In Kuwait, Iran itself said it has targeted at least two American-owned facilities, a large ammunition depot and an air defense facility there. Kuwait is talking about civilian facilities instead and saying that for the second time water desalination plant was hit by Iran, which is a subject of condemnation. So Iranians are continuing strikes against Gulf nations and saying these are retaliations in response to strikes by Americans against Iranian targets. And also Iranians are talking about civilian facilities inside the country, including bridges and airports being hit.
0: Mm. Let's expand on that a little bit. You were talking there about the desalination plant that was hit in Kuwait. And of course, desalination plants are key across the Gulf nations. They all rely on it for drinking water. How much of a concern is it for the Gulf nations? How are they reacting to this, the fact that these particular targets are being hit?
4: Well, we know from what happened in March when President Trump threatened to strike against Iranian civilian facilities that Iran threatened to retaliate against civilian facilities across the region, considering, according to the Iranian reading or stance, that these facilities are aiding and abetting the Americans who are here on bases in the Gulf region. And during that time, a lot of concern was expressed across the region, and a lot of pressure was put on the Americans to try to not proceed with those threats. But now we are seeing both sides drifting into that particular scenario, which is very scary across the region, considering that this is a desert region that depends on desalinated water, and those plants, once struck and destroyed, it's going to be a huge catastrophe, a human catastrophe across the region. Nobody can imagine the impact and the extent of the damage and human loss that can happen if these water desalination plants are destroyed. So there is a lot of concern, of course, across the region regarding this situation and efforts, diplomatic and otherwise, to try to prevent both sides from drifting further into this kind of confrontation.
0: We'll bring us up to speed there from Doha. That's Mohammed Val. Thanks, Mohammed. Well, Tohid Asali is joining us now from Tehran. I was mentioning beforehand the International Energy Agency now saying it's investigating reports U.S. airstrike has hit a partly built nuclear facility. I understand that's the Drakhovin power plant. Has the government released any sort of statement with regard to that?
5: Well, the Iranian Atomic Energy Organization came out with a statement coming to just condemn the attack and calling it a symbol of country's self-sufficiency when it comes to this already under construction plant. Also, we know that the deputy foreign minister of the country, Kazem Gharibabadi, most recently came out on his X account again to condemn this attack, and he said, quote-unquote, that the U.S. attack on this power plant, which is located in Dar Hoveyn, is, according to him, a dangerous attack on Iran's peaceful infrastructure. And also, he continued to say that the responsibility in that regard goes to the United States. And he also said that Iran condemns this course of action and will take appropriate response in that regard. But all in all, we know that this is not just the first time that we are witnessing the attacks on the nuclear facilities of the country. Back in time in June 2025, the 12-day war witnessed continued air strikes targeting Iran's most important nuclear facilities. Also, moving on, in the 40-day wars, we saw similar attacks on the nuclear facilities of the country, and those included actually important facilities in Natanz, Fordo, and Isfahan. Also, in this recent round of escalations, attacks were reported in the vicinity of Khondab, which is another important city because it hosts a very important heavy water facility for the country. All in all, Iranians are saying that they are going to strike back, and it's going to be a sort of a proportion when it comes to their retaliatory strikes. But how Iran is going to formulate that response is something that we have to keep waiting.
0: There's, of course, a lot of speculation about what diplomatic efforts are being made between the U.S. And Iran in the backdrop to all of this. Iran state media is saying that Iraq's Prime Minister Ali al-Sayyidi is going to visit Tehran in the coming week. It's worth noting, of course, he was in the U.S. not that long ago. Maybe it's not a coincidence he's then going to Tehran. Is there any indication about what they might be discussing when he gets there?
5: Well, both Iranian and Iraqi sources are saying that for this scheduled trip, which is going to be the first one of the prime minister, the new prime minister of Iraq, the discussions are going to be revolving around the bilateral ties, and memorandum of understandings are scheduled to be signed between the two countries. But as you mentioned, it goes without saying that seeing the sequence of this trip, we know that he was in the United States on Thursday, according to the official announcements, he's going to be in Tehran, and next he is going to pay a visit to Turkey. And obviously, the regional confrontations are going to be part and parcel of the discussions in that regard. We know that the Iraqi foreign minister came out to say that the Iraqi side is not going to convey any message from the American side. They are going to position their own, they're going to present their own positions regarding the war. They're going to make an attempt to put an end to this confrontation. However, he came out, quote unquote, to say that in addition to presenting Iraqi positions, it can convey what it has heard from Washington's views. So that means basically the American vantage point is going to be discussed in this upcoming trip.
0: Just talk us through, Tohid, how the people of Iran are reacting to everything that's going on at the moment, because, again, they have been under bombardment for several nights. Admittedly, of course, the majority of the U.S. in bombardment up until recently was down the coastal cities towards the Strait of Hormuz, but we have seen U.S. attacks going further into the country.
5: Well, over the past 1 week, or I would say more than a week, Iranian southern coastal cities have been witnessing the sustained campaign of airstrikes targeting not just the military sites, but also when it comes to civilian neighborhoods. We know that civilian casualties are also reported, several people killed, many others injured. And that means people are worried about the continuation of these strikes. That is creating a sort of frustration among the people, even though we can simultaneously witness this rally around the flag impact among the people.
0: Tohid, thank you very much indeed. Tohid Asadi there talking to us from Tehran. Spain have won the FIFA World Cup for a second.

0: second time. Now, I'm going to show you some live pictures from Madrid. Thousands of Spanish supporters are celebrating. They beat Argentina 1-0 in a very one-sided final in New Jersey. David Stokes reports.
1: After 103 matches and 39 days, the biggest FIFA World Cup in history reached its finale at the New York, New Jersey Stadium. President Trump was in attendance for the first time at this tournament as Lionel Messi's Argentina took on Spain for football's ultimate prize. Spain had the better of the first half. Lamine Yamal went close. And the European champions did a good job of keeping Messi under control. We then witnessed the first ever Super Bowl-style halftime show. The interval lasted 27 minutes, nearly double the usual break time. Into the second half, and again it was Spain dominating. Argentina didn't have a shot in the whole 90 minutes, and then, in added time, Enzo Fernandez was sent off for a second bookable offence, the sixth player to see red in a World Cup final. It went to extra time, and Nico Williams thought he'd got the breakthrough, but his goal was quickly ruled out for a foul in the build-up. It wasn't too long, though, before Spain's moment finally arrived.
2: Thundering for Spain by Ferran Torres! At last! At long, long last!
1: One of the most one-sided World Cup finals in history ended in a 1-0 victory for Spain. It's their second World Cup title, 16 years after they first lifted the trophy in 2010. David Stokes, Al Jazeera.
0: Andy Richards is joining us on set now. I don't know anything about football, and I was nervous. I was watching the pictures coming off. You could just sense the tension of it. The big question, of course, that I think everybody is asking, including me, and again, I know nothing. Lionel Messi, what is going to happen to his future now?
3: Well, he's 39. When he walked off the pitch at the 2018 World Cup, people thought, well, maybe that will be his last tournament. I think almost certainly this will be his last appearance at a World Cup finals. It was a strange and a curious performance by Argentina and Messi. Very little happened in terms of them as an attacking force. Unless I missed something in the last few minutes, I don't think they had a shot on target for the duration of the game. Sport's funny. It very rarely plays out as we expected. We have these narratives we build up before the game. I think back to 2006 when it was Zinedine Zidane's last game in a World Cup. He was going to take France to glory against Italy. What happened? They lost the final. He was sent off for the infamous headbutt. That's what we remember much of his career for, rightly or wrongly. I think back to Diego Maradona winning the World Cup in 1986, echoes of Messi there. Then in 1990, 4 years later, an anonymous final from Maradona and West Germany won that final. And really, that's what happened this time around. Spain were by far the better team, although it was only a 1-0 win. They dominated throughout. Enzo Fernandez was sent off in the last few minutes of normal time, and really it's just a matter of when and if Spain could get over the line. And look at Spain now. They are the European champions. Luis de la Fuente, the coach, he's been in charge at two major tournaments. They won the European Championships, won every single game in that tournament. The only game they failed to win in this World Cup was against Cape Verde in the group stage. And Cape Verde almost knocked out Argentina as well in the knockout round. So it goes to show just how impressive their performance was. But Spain deserved World Cup winners.
0: OK, so as you were talking about, Spain also European champions. In terms of like global standing, in terms of the way that the world perceives it now, is Spain cemented now as like the best team in the world?
3: I think almost certainly it's unquestionable. These are two coaches, Lionel Scaloni for Argentina, Luis de la Fuente, who took over as Spain coach from Luis Enrique after they had a nondescript World Cup just before he took over. These two coaches have been so impressive, always had the answers in the big tournaments. Scaloni's won two Copa Americas as well, the biggest prize in South American international football. But really, there seemed to be no plan B from him today. De La Fuente in Spain absolutely dominated. And with Lamine Yamal and Nico Williams and Rodri in midfield, you've got a team that's going to be around for another three or four years. Yamal in particular, we think of him now as this established player we have on the wall here at Al Jazeera. He's still only 19.

0: He's going to be around for many years to come. And the framework around Spanish football and the atmosphere and the culture around Spanish football now would suggest that they're going to be a dominant force for years to come.
1: Yeah, well, we're obviously seeing the joy in the Spanish supporters there on the pictures, particularly from Madrid. We are going to have to go to Lucia Newman, of course, in Buenos Aires, because we're seeing joy in Madrid. Tell us what it's like in

0: made it to the final because they knew that their team would give their all, but they were disappointed with the Argentinian team's performance. They even said so. Right at the very end, though, 2 minutes before the whistle, Messi did make the closest attempt at getting a goal through the Spanish goalpost that we had seen throughout all of the game, but he missed. And the disappointment in his face was extraordinary. Many people here were crying, men, grown men, children, very, very sad indeed. But at the end, they applauded. Many people applauded. They said that the Argentine team had given them happiness, had given them joy throughout this whole World Cup, and that they will never, ever take that as a loss. And the other thing that for you said you didn't know much about football, let me tell you that for the Argentinian team, the most important victory of all may have been having beat England. That's what people have told me over again. That is something they said they would not have been able to have stood for. They couldn't have supported such a loss. They said that with that, at least they've got something important to go home with. Mm. But right now we're seeing many people walking down the street. We don't know whether they'll go to the obelisk to celebrate regardless or whether they'll go home licking their wounds.
1: Was there ever any indication, Lucia, that Argentina's fans were going into this with perhaps an expectation that they might not perform well against Spain, or were they absolutely convinced that they were going to win this World Cup?
0: No, I don't think you can ever be absolutely convinced of anything, especially if you really see the trajectory that Argentina had throughout this World Cup. They did very badly many times. Look, they're even putting the lights out now. They did badly at times, but then always at the 11th hour, they just managed to just pull the rabbit out of the hat, come up with a miracle, something that nobody expected. That's what people had hoped would happen yet again. But, you know, it's very difficult to be a back-to-back winner of a World Cup. In the whole history of that tournament, of that championship, only two countries have managed to do it, Brazil and Italy. So for Argentina to win a fourth World Cup was really, really a long shot.
1: Lucia, thank you so much for that. Lucia Newman, they are bringing us up to speed from Buenos Aires. Come back to Andy Richardson in the studio here. This was shared by Canada, by Mexico, by the US. It was certainly filled with excitement, as a lot of the coverage that you gave us over the last several weeks, the build-up to it. A lot of controversies as well, a lot of incidents on the field and so on. How do you think this is going to be remembered?
2: Well, it's the biggest World Cup we've ever seen. We've had more teams, more games. I went into this World Cup thinking, can we really sustain the public interest in a tournament that's got this many countries involved, this many games, over 100 matches played over almost 6 weeks? The answer is seemingly yes. And the big winner here, for all the controversy over his intervention in Foller and Balogun having a red card rescinded after that phone call from Donald Trump, is Gianni Infantino, the FIFA president. Mm. $15 billion in revenue has been brought in from this World Cup, largely from the increased number of games. We saw about half of that in Qatar. Mm. And ultimately, that is what the FIFA members like. They like to see money coming into the game. He's up for re-election next year, and almost certainly it'll be an uncontested election, and he will carry on for another term as president. So he is a big winner out of all of this. For all of the controversies we've seen with VAR, or as I say, the intervention from Donald Trump getting a red card ban overturned, the money has come in, the interest is there. We've seen a Super Bowl style halftime show, which a lot of purists hated, but that is the way football is going. And next World Cup we might even see 64 teams. We get closer to seeing countries like India and China qualifying. That brings in billions more viewers, and that is what FIFA and Infantino want.
1: And just for viewers who are just joining us, if you couldn't guess by that enormous strap that's at the bottom of your screen, Spain has won the World Cup. It beat Argentina 1-0 in New Jersey. Now, in other stories we're following, at least two Palestinians have been shot and killed by Israeli settlers in the occupied West Bank. Five others were injured during the attack, which happened in the town of Deir Shaarir, east of Ramallah. Sources tell Al Jazeera the settlers were under the protection of Israeli forces and they were attempting to steal sheep. When residents confronted them, the Israeli army opened fire. In the Gaza Strip, four Palestinians were killed and more than 15 others were wounded by Israeli fire. A drone strike on a tent housing displaced people in Khan Yunis killed one person and injured 10 others. Among the wounded

0: ended were six children who were transferred to hospitals in Khan Yunis for treatment. 16 Palestinians released from prison in Israel have arrived at Gaza's Al-Aqsa Hospital. Medical assessments have been carried out in the group that were accompanied by teams from the Red Cross. Mota Khalut has more from Dela Bala.
1: Palestinian detainees released by the Israeli authorities and have arrived to Al-Aqsa Hospital for medical examination. Exhaustion and tiredness, also the effects of their prolonged time in detention, are clear and evident on their faces, as most of them spent a lot of time in the notorious Sidi Man detention facility. I spoke to many of those who were just released and asking them about their time in detention. Some of them described a very shocking details about the food distribution in the jail. Most of the families here in the central area have arrived to Al-Aqsa Hospital as they are expecting the first embrace and emotional hug after days, months, or maybe years of time in detention. So this is not the last batch that have arrived to Al-Aqsa Hospital. This is not the first and will not be the last one. But for families here in Gaza, the biggest concern is that the health, physical health and the mental health of their beloved ones in detention. Muadh Al-Kahlout, Al Jazeera, from central Gaza, Palestine.
0: Civil defense teams in Gaza are continuing to search for bodies beneath the rubble of an apartment building destroyed in 2023. The building was hit during a wave of Israeli strikes in the neighborhood in an attack that killed more than 300 people. Nearly 3 years later, families are still waiting for the recovery of many of those who remain missing. And Khodri has more from Gaza City.
2: Civil defense crews are digging for the bodies of people who've been stuck under the rubble of this apartment building in Gaza for almost 3 years. That's when a wave of Israeli strikes hit this neighborhood. About half of the more than 300 people who were killed that day in November 2023 are still under all this debris. They include dozens of children like Walid, Yara, Lin, and Layan. Their loved ones are among those who have been returning to the site to search for them with their bare hands and basic tools. Now, this operation is giving people here hope. They may have the opportunity to give their missing relatives a dignified burial. Yusuf Abu Sharia is the only survivor from his immediate family.
3: We have been waiting to say goodbye to my loved ones, my mother, my father, and my brother. I have been waiting for the moment when I can finally recover them from beneath this rubble. 3 years of waiting, and today I stand here hoping that something can be brought out from beneath these ruins, even if it is only remains, a small piece of bone that could bring some comfort to my heart.
2: But the recovery process remains slow. Even these crews have limited equipment.
4: Right now, this excavator is operating, but at any moment it could stop, either because there is no oil for the machine, no fuel, or because a spare part needs to be replaced. If the excavator stops, the entire operation stops. That's why we have been calling on the international community since the beginning of the war. Heavy equipment needed for these operations must be available in large numbers.
2: But civil defense crews face other challenges. Even when human remains are recovered, DNA testing isn't available in Gaza, so after so much time has passed, they often cannot be identified, leaving many people without clear answers about the fate of their loved ones.
5: After 3 years of endless waiting, the Abu Sharia family has finally had the chance to bury whatever is left of their family members, but with very little resources, thousands of other families are still waiting. Hind al-Khudri, Al Jazeera, Gaza, Palestine.
0: Still ahead on Al Jazeera, nearly a million young people in the UK are out of work. Find out what incoming Prime Minister Andy Burnham plans to do about it.
6: Salt, the most popular seasoning in the world. And India, one of its biggest producers. But its workers endure extreme conditions, harvesting it in the desert.
7: Nobody can live without salt,

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3: Iran still holds all the cards with the world's economy, and they're not giving that up.
2: Setting the agenda for tomorrow's discussions.
4: It's hard for me to capture for you how big this protest is, but I can't see the end of it yet, and it's just everywhere you look.
2: International filmmakers and world-class journalists bring programs to inspire you.
5: There's a saying in African context, if you educate a girl, you educate the whole society.
2: On Al Jazeera.

0: You're watching Al Jazeera. Reminder of our top stories this hour. U.S. Central Command says a service member has been killed in northern Iraq following an Iranian strike in the country. The soldier died during a controlled detonation of an Iranian drone left unexploded from the attack. Kuwait's military says air defense systems are currently intercepting hostile drone attacks from Iran. Earlier, the Kuwaiti Foreign Ministry condemned an Iranian strike on one of its water desalination plants. And Spain have won the FIFA World Cup for a second time. They beat Argentina 1-0 in a very one-sided final in New Jersey. The winning goal scored by Spain's Ferran Torres in the 106th minute, the first of this year's World Cup. Back now to our top story, the conflict between the US and Iran. We're going to bring in Jason Campbell. He's a senior fellow at the Middle East Institute. He's joining us live from Washington, D.C. Really good to have you with us in Al Jazeera. Thank you very much indeed. Talk to us, Jason, about how the nature of this conflict has changed, not just in terms of the locations that have been hit, but actually in terms of the weaponry that's being used and the strategy.
1: Yes, well, you know, we've been living in this sort of nebulous phase of neither peace nor war now for a number of weeks. Even after the signing of the MOU, there were at least, once in a while you'd see these small bits of attacks or violence, and that has certainly been trending upward in the last couple of weeks especially. And I think we sense with President Trump just last week some of the frustration he's had in the lack of desired outcome that Washington's received thus far from the Iranian regime due to these escalation and attacks. We've seen the United States start to strike out at things like bridges and other what you call dual use targets within Iran. Iran, for its part, has now begun striking again throughout the region. And as you alluded to, in this latest attack on Jordan, in the air base in Jordan, used one of its larger, farther range, more advanced missiles, ballistic missiles, capable of evading certain kinds of air defenses. And it was a strike on a barracks within a base. So it was both difficult to stop and very accurate.
0: In terms of the response that Iran has had in terms of drones, but also the missile capability, I mean, during the first phase of this conflict, Donald Trump particularly was saying that the U.S. had, quote, decimated, which actually means one in ten, had decimated Iran's missile systems. But again, we're seeing that Iran has the capability to be able to fire these long-range missiles that you were talking about. What does that tell us about the effectiveness of the original U.S. campaign?
1: Yeah, I mean, it certainly calls it into question. President Trump has almost consistently alluded to the lack of Iran's Navy or Air Force at this point, which, quite frankly, it never really did have much of a formidable conventional force. But it does maintain the largest collection of ballistic missiles in the region. We've been watching closely as they seem to have kept some in reserve, and again, some of its largest and most capable have yet to see much use on the battlefield until very recently. And we also still haven't seen Iran use some of its proxy network throughout.

0: throughout the region. Most perhaps damaging would be the Houthis in Yemen, who could create lots of problems around the Bab al-Mandab, the other key strait in the region for shipping.
1: Mm. We were just reporting there that in Kuwait, Kuwait's military was saying that the air defense systems were currently intercepting hostile drone attacks from Iran. And Kuwait has also appeared to be, in recent days at least, a specific target that Iran is aiming for, not least, of course, the desalination plants. It has struck one of those desalination plants just in the last few hours or so. What is your anticipation, or rather assessment, of Iran's strategy with regard to Kuwait, particularly against what we've seen in Bahrain and obviously latterly in Jordan?
0: Yeah, it's difficult to speculate too much, but Kuwait does host three U.S. bases. It is a very close target, so Iran has as many options with which it can strike out at Kuwait in its very short range from Iran's coast. Yeah. And again, it's using it in this instance, it appears, as a reaction to U.S. reported strikes on Iranian desalination plants. Mm. So, I think it's demonstrating once again not only its willingness, but its ability to strike out at key U.S. partners throughout the region in response to any U.S. attacks.
1: Just very briefly, Jason, if you don't mind, but the State Department just in the last couple of days or so has issued a travel alert for all U.S. international travelers around the world. What does that tell us about the concern, perhaps, that the State Department has that this war may spill out from the Gulf and actually move globally?
0: Yeah, I mean, you see a global heightened alert status that certainly raises cause for concern. You also have reports of U.S. Aircraft being military aircraft being based increasingly in Israel. You see rumors in Iran that they may have plans for striking out at other countries in the region, not just with some of its projectiles, but even with some forces in certain cases. So there does appear to be signs of continued escalation. And when the State Department does put out a global warning like that, there's been a lot of speculation and concern over numbers of years about Iran's ability to strike out through proxies or other agents at U.S. interests globally. And I think this is reflective of that.
1: Really appreciate you giving us the benefit of that analysis. Jason Campbell, Senior Fellow at the Middle East Institute, thank you so much.
0: My pleasure.
1: Well, fears about the Iran war have sparked a gold rush in Thailand. In some farming communities, people are turning to gold panning to try to earn extra income. Here's the story of one rubber farmer from central Thailand.
2: ทองเราราคามันเมื่อสมัยก่อนทุนละ 800 เดี๋ยวนี้ขึ้นจาก 800 ขึ้นมา 1,500 1,600ก็ไปช่วยได้เราได้ทองหุ่นนึงเราไปซื้อปุ๋ยได้เป็นลูกพอมีสงครามเกิดขึ้นมาเมื่อยังไม่มีสงครามปุ๋ยมันลูกละ 300 หรือ 500 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
1: U.S. Secretary of State Marco Rubio has met with Lebanon's President Joseph Aoun during his first official visit to Washington. They discussed strengthening and implementing the ceasefire with Israel. Aoun is also expected to meet President Donald Trump and other senior officials on Tuesday.

0: Top of the agenda is efforts to secure Israel's withdrawal from southern Lebanon, as well as restoring security and stability across the country. It's the first visit to the U.S. capital by a Lebanese president since 2009. Nabil Khoury is a former U.S. diplomat who's currently a senior fellow at the Arab Center in Washington, D.C. He says the key question is whether Donald Trump and Benjamin Netanyahu, the Israeli prime minister, share the same goals in Lebanon.
1: What does Trump want to do in Lebanon? And are Trump's interests the same as Netanyahu's or different? So there are a lot of unanswered questions. And just the fact that there is a meeting doesn't really resolve anything at this point. We have to wait and see what comes out of it. I think the best that can come out of this meeting is a promise to continue talking and to try to implement what is a very general memorandum of understanding right now that the Lebanese, Israelis, and Americans signed in Washington. It's a list of broad principles. They need to start implementing those things. And the most problematic among those principles is that the Lebanese army is supposed to disarm Hezbollah as a precondition for Israeli withdrawal. That is a very dangerous thing to do in Lebanon. Nobody really wants to do it, at least by force. Should the Lebanese government and Hezbollah come to an amicable agreement whereby Hezbollah hands its weapons voluntarily in return for a promise by the Lebanese state to truly protect the Lebanese borders and to see Israeli troops out of Lebanon completely. That is a possibility, but at this point, I would have to say it's a remote possibility.
0: At least one person has been killed in what Ukraine says is one of the biggest Russian attacks since the war began more than 4 years ago. Kyiv says around 40 missiles were fired at the capital. Ukrainian air defenses intercepted fewer than half of them. An apartment building was hit and several fires were reported across the city. Elsewhere, in Kharkiv, three people were killed in a separate strike. Audrey McAlpine reports from Kyiv.
2: One of the largest missile attacks on Ukraine's capital since the war began. According to President Volodymyr Zelensky, Russia launched more than 40 missiles overnight, killing and wounding people across Kyiv. The strikes damaged multiple sites across the city.
3: The entrance to this metro station collapsed when a missile struck nearby. Many people were sheltering inside. Survivors told us about the chaos that followed.
4: People were huddled together, trying to comfort each other. Some were crying, some were having panic attacks, and the dogs were barking in fear. It's a very tense and frightening atmosphere.
2: In response, President Volodymyr Zelensky said protecting Ukraine against ballistic missiles remains his top priority. But of the missiles Russia launched overnight, Ukraine intercepted fewer than half. Since May, large-scale attacks have intensified, and neighborhoods like Kyiv's Lukyanivka district are now frequent targets.
5: Lukyanivka was hit once again, as it has been so many times before. People in Kyiv sometimes joke that anyone living in Lukyanivka deserves veteran status, because the neighborhood has endured countless strikes.
3: Neighborhoods like this one, just a 10-minute drive from the city center, are in ruins. The government says more interceptor missiles are on the way. But until then, people here in the capital have little choice but to wait for the next attack. Audrey McAlpine, Al Jazeera, Kyiv.
0: President Zelensky says Ukrainian forces have hit three oil depots in the Russian region of Stavropol. Fires have been reported in an industrial area in the town of Yasteki. Ukrainian drones have repeatedly targeted Russian energy sites in southern Russia. And Ukraine's also claimed attacks on three oil tankers in the Black Sea. Zelensky says they're part of Russia's so-called shadow fleet. It's used by Moscow to transport oil and evade international sanctions. The consortium that runs the Caspian pipeline between Kazakhstan and Russia says two of its tankers were hit at a Black Sea terminal. Dmitry Medvedenko has

0: Or from Moscow.
1: Russia's defense ministry commented on those strikes that it launched on Kyiv on Sunday, saying that the strikes were targeting military industrial complex enterprises in Ukraine, which were producing components for Flamingo missiles and Neptune missiles, as well as for drones. Then two other strikes happened throughout the day. One was on a logistics center in Dnipro in central Ukraine, and another one in the north of Ukraine, in Chernihiv, also on a logistics center. This is important in the context that on Saturday, Ukraine launched strikes on Russia's online retailer giant Wildberries and its logistics and distribution centers, killing 8 people and injuring more than 60. So when it comes to attacks launched by Ukraine into Russia, the defense ministry said that it downed more than 600 drones over various regions of Russia, mentioning around 10 of them, but not the Stavropol region, where the governor admitted that there was a fire on one of the oil facilities in the region. Dmitry Medvedenko, Al Jazeera.
0: A rapidly spreading wildfire is threatening towns along France's Mediterranean coast. Homes near the resort town of Fréjus have had to be evacuated as strong winds and drought conditions fueled the flames. Weather officials have warned that record temperatures, low humidity and dry vegetation are only going to make the wildfire risk worse. In neighboring Spain, some 130 square kilometers have been scorched by fires in Guadalajara province. Officials say around 700 people have been forced to leave their homes. Hundreds of firefighters and dozens of specialist aircraft are working to contain the blaze. Still ahead on Al Jazeera, West African leaders gather to discuss the future of the region, but the importance of their alliance is being called into question.
2: The feeling here is pretty clear. These people want Friedrich Merz to change his policy towards Israel. But are he and his colleagues listening to them?
3: This is the third time in less than 3 months in which a car has been driven into crowds of people. The number of casualties caused in these incidents runs to the hundreds.
4: The realities of such a long frontier is that there are large stretches of it, like this. And at this border crossing point from Poland into Germany, there are no controls.
5: An opioid crisis has gripped Ghana. Frustrated with local authorities.
6: We've lost confidence in the police.
5: Citizens are taking matters into their own hands.
7: Sometimes we have to use force.
5: People in Power investigates the precarious balance between citizen-led justice and the rule of law. In their own hands, Ghana's drug vigilantes on Al Jazeera.

0: least 13 people have been killed in Sudan after an attack by the paramilitary Rapid Support Forces. Footage shows fighters cheering in North Kordofan, where they reportedly set several homes on fire. RSF forces have stepped up attacks in the region as they lay siege to the capital, El Obeid. In Mali, at least 50 government soldiers have been killed in an ambush on their convoy. The attack happened near the town of Anifis in the northeast. Separatist rebels and fighters linked to al-Qaeda say they're behind the attack. The Malian army has been fighting alongside Russian paramilitaries in the region after years of unrest. Earlier this month, the rebels briefly captured the town of Anifis and surrounded a nearby military base. Burkina Faso's military is also fighting for control of territory. President Ibrahim Traoré says his forces have retaken most of the country from armed groups, but rights groups say that's not the case. They've also accused all sides of carrying out atrocities against civilians. Malcolm Webb reports from the capital.
1: Burkina Faso's army says this is one of its many battlefield successes. After years of growing attacks by armed groups in the Sahel region, it says it's retaken most

0: the country.
1: But international observers and rights groups say the armed groups are moving freely over more of Burkina Faso and launching bolder attacks than ever, and that government-aligned forces are now responsible for most of the civilians killed. Human Rights Watch says this video is one of many showing attacks in which government-aligned forces have killed hundreds of civilians who they say were supporting their enemies. When we met the military government's Minister of Defence, he didn't answer many of our questions.
2: All these accusations are conspiracies. The videos are manipulated by the deceitful terrorists and their allies to darken the names of courageous countries that have decided to assert their sovereignty, to be independent, and to free themselves from neo-colonialism.
1: When Ibrahim Traoré took power in a coup nearly 3 years ago, he promised to defeat the armed groups. Rights groups say critics have been tortured and journalists have been arrested or disappeared.
3: We haven't been allowed to film anything with the army. We are allowed to film with these sculptures of soldiers. Because of the lack of independent information here, it's difficult to evaluate the government's claims of success.
1: Rights activist Binta Sidibe, exiled in Paris, says government-linked militia killed several members of her family at a wedding 2 years ago to try and silence her.
4: People turn against the state when they face injustice, when they face impunity. You have villages where the army or the government militia arrive and execute their neighbors. Children witness these scenes. A few hours later, armed terrorist groups arrive and ask these people to join them, promising to keep them safe. These are communities rejected by the Republic. What else can they do?
1: Conflict observers say millions of people in Burkina Faso have been forced from their homes. The government says many are now safely returning. Difficult to verify. Humanitarian organizations say they're increasingly blocked from providing support or even reporting displacement. Malcolm Webb, Al Jazeera, Ouagadougou, Burkina Faso.
5: Over the last few years, Mali, Burkina Faso and Niger have all left the Economic Community of West African States, a regional alliance that's just wrapped up a summit in Sierra Leone. The bloc's remaining leaders insist they must collaborate even more closely.
6: The next 50 years of ECOWAS will not be defined by declarations we adopt, but by the results that we deliver to our people in this community. Our responsibility is to move from commitment to implementation, from policy to practice, and from ambition to measurable results.
5: Ahmed Idris reports from Lungi in Sierra Leone.
7: The Summit for the Future was attended, well attended by recent ECOWAS standards. 8 heads of state and government attended this particular meeting. 7 of them members, and 1 of them a former member that exited the organization long before countries like Mali, Burkina Faso, and Niger left it. Mauritania attended the meeting. And for the first time since the coup in Guinea, Mamadi Doumbouya, the now civilian president of the Republic of Guinea, attended this particular meeting. In his speech, he sounded a little bitter about how the organization treated his country immediately after the coup. He particularly spoke about sanctions on the Republic of Guinea. Now, the feel we had from the various speeches delivered by the leaders here is the need for closer regional collaboration in terms of the security and economic challenges facing this particular region. One of the feelings that we got particularly from the speeches of the various leaders here is that some of them are slowly giving up on the possibility of Niger, Mali and Burkina Faso coming back into the fold. Whether or not this will permanently damage the reputation and, of course, the influence of the organization is not particularly clear. However, they believe that a new pact they're all signing up to, called the Pact for Future Development, will usher in an era of prosperity and will also enable the regional countries to collaborate better in terms of security, in terms of economic policies and investment that will lead to the tackling of the numerous challenges, especially security. Now, what a lot of people are wondering is whether or not this particular declaration will quickly bring to an end the numerous conflicts in the West African subregion, and whether or not also it will also end the epidemic of coups that we witnessed in the past few months in West Africa. Ahmed Idris, Al Jazeera, Lungi, Sierra Leone.
5: Andy Burnham is going to become the UK's new Prime Minister on Monday. He's going to be the seventh leader in a decade. One of his biggest challenges is the UK's youth unemployment. A recent report found nearly 1 million young people are not in education, employment or training. Richard Gaisford reports from Blackpool.
0: In a northwest England seaside town, renowned for being a fun place to visit, there's a darker picture for younger people growing up in Blackpool.
8: In a town that is seen to be struggling, there are pockets of deeper problems. Recent research has shown that in this area, in the north of Blackpool, there are more than 400 young unemployed people living in a block of just 10 streets.
0: That's exactly the situation that Andy Burnham wants to fix and says he'll move part of his Downing Street office to the north of England to address inequalities highlighted in the report by a former Labour minister.
9: I take very seriously the findings of the recent report by Alan Milburn. We need a complete rethink of how we support the next generation to succeed.
0: The local council does have schemes to try and help young people struggling to find work, but the challenge is clear.
10: I spent 8 months applying for over 1,000 jobs, not a single interview.
11: Over 50 jobs. They all turn me down.
0: In the UK, there's nearly 1 million young people who are classed as NEETs. That's not in employment, education or in training. 6 out of 10 of these young people have never had a job. And just 20 years ago, the figure was much smaller, at 4 out of 10. The cost to the country of that many young people out of work is estimated to be in excess of $165 billion. And here in Blackpool, the situation is stark. Almost a quarter of young people don't have a job, aren't in education or training, far above the national average.
12: I'm Alan, what's your name?
0: The man behind the report into youth unemployment thinks the new Prime Minister will have to prioritise the crisis.
12: The first objective is to make sure that this isn't a country where 1 million young people are consigned to the scrap heap, consigned to a world of benefits rather than being in a world of work.
0: Turning places like Blackpool into a beacon of hope will be a test of the new Prime Minister's skill and judgment as Andy Burnham seeks solutions to balance life chances and opportunities for young people across the United Kingdom. Richard Gaisford, Al Jazeera, Blackpool.
5: And Frankie's going to be here in a couple of minutes with more on all our stories. I'm Rob Matheson. Stay with us on Al Jazeera.
13: We're facing a future that we don't understand. We can't predict fully.
14: 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Nobody knows what will happen. I need to stay positive.
15: I realize that I need to do more with my life.
16: 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I don't like myself. I want to change who I am. I want to be trustworthy. I want to be responsible.
17: People keep getting inspired through the stories of others.
18: Bringing the communities to consciously agree to put the past behind and move forward. Because all what we need is being able to move forward.
19: And that isn't just a matter of science. That's a matter of what do you think about your fellow human beings?
20: Because that is a matter of democracy.
21: Five years after the virus was discovered, a quarter of the world's population remains unvaccinated for COVID-19.
22: It's like a right. It's like a human right.
21: Al Jazeera investigates if a global pandemic treaty can end vaccine inequity. Yay! Flatten the curve on Al Jazeera.
23: In its exploration of how mass violence can escalate into genocide, Al Jazeera Untangles continues with the horrors of Rwanda.
24: We heard people in our home. They came to search our home to see if we were there so they could kill us.
25: It was hard to find a place to hide in Rwanda.
26: Teachers killing students, neighbors killing neighbors. Just horrific.
23: Rwanda, the genocide against the Tutsi on Al Jazeera.

0: Hello, I'm Frankie McCamley. This is Al Jazeera live from Doha. Coming up on the programme, US Central Command says a service member has been killed in northern Iraq during a controlled detonation of an Iranian drone. Regional condemnation over civilian targets being hit as Iran attacks Jordan and Kuwait in the escalating conflict with the US. Also ahead.
1: In 2026, the champions of the world are Spain!
0: In sport, the reign of Lionel Messi's Argentina is over as Spain win the World Cup final 1-0. And from harvesting rubber to panning for gold, the cost of living side hustle that farmers are turning to in Thailand. Welcome to the programme. The US military has confirmed that one of its soldiers was killed in northern Iraq on Saturday following Iranian attacks on the country. US Central Command says the service member died whilst attempting a controlled detonation of an Iranian drone. Two US soldiers were also killed in Jordan on Saturday after these attacks on the base there. A third soldier is also missing. CENTCOM says unidentified remains have been found at the location of the strike. There's growing alarm as civilian targets are hit in Iran as well as the broader Gulf region. Kuwait says its air defences are currently responding to hostile drone attacks from Iran, while air raid sirens have also been going off in Bahrain. And Jordan has summoned Iran's envoy. Amman says three Iranian missiles were intercepted earlier on Sunday. Well, the International Energy Agency says it's investigating reports that a US airstrike hit a partly built nuclear facility in southern Iran. The US has also launched further attacks on Iran's Keshem Island in the Strait of Hormuz. Washington claims Tehran has missiles based there. America has also targeted bridges and railway facilities as well as an airport in southern Iran. Washington and Tehran are still fighting for control of the Strait of Hormuz. Well, to bring you right up to date, we have our correspondents standing by in Doha, Washington and Tehran. Let's start with Joe Castro in the US capital. And Heidi, right, the latest from the US, that another soldier has been killed. What is CENTCOM saying?
2: That's right. This announcement came from Central Command that a U.S. service member was killed on Saturday during the controlled detonation of a downed Iranian one-way attack drone in northern Iraq. And that in addition, another U.S. service member was injured and is being treated. Now, that is in addition, again, to a set of human remains found in Jordan, where one U.S. service member is still missing in action, presumably could be ID'd as the remains that have just been discovered, along with two others who were killed during an Iranian retaliatory strike on Jordan on Friday. So all of that summed up means an additional three and potentially four U.S. soldiers who have been killed in action as a result of this recent escalation in attacks. But CENTCOM does not appear to be backing down. Today it also announced that it is still striking Iranian targets, as we heard, in trying to disable Iran's ability to block the Strait of Hormuz and in also enforcing the U.S. naval blockade of Iranian ports on that waterway, saying that it has already stopped six commercial vessels from accessing Iranian ports, as well as disabling one other. So none of the rhetoric appearing to back down as this continues to escalate.
0: And Heidi, I just wanted to talk a little bit more about that. The sense in Washington, you're saying that there isn't a sense that we could see them backing down. Is there a sense that we could see the US escalating its military attacks further? Or is there any noise of returning to the negotiating table?
2: No one's spoken of negotiations, really, since the announcement of these additional U.S. service members killed on Friday. And although U.S. President Donald Trump

0: Trump has not said anything about these latest deaths. We just saw him awarding the medal at the last World Cup final match. We have heard from his defense secretary, Pete Hegseth, saying that these U.S. deaths only strengthens the military resolve of the U.S. And so right now, negotiations seem to be a distant consideration, even as pressure back home here in the U.S. on the Trump administration to bring this war to a swift end is only ratcheting up higher.
1: Okay, Heidi Jo Castro in Washington, D.C. Well, let's cross over now to Mohammed Val, who is live right here in Doha. And it does seem that Iran is continuing its attack on its Gulf neighbours, with reports Kuwait's air defences has again been responding to drone threats. Just bring us up to date with the very latest.
2: Yeah, that's right. Kuwaiti air defences have engaged some strikes, drone strikes from Iran, and there was a statement about that, asking civilians and people in general to take shelter and take all precaution measures and follow instructions, and also the general command telling people that any explosions they might hear are the result of interceptions of those drones in the skies of Kuwait. So very dangerous situation there, a new attack from Iran, and that's just the latest. We have sirens sounded in Bahrain less than 2 hours ago, and that was for the second or third time during the day, without details from Bahrain on the impacts or any casualties. But also we know that in Kuwait there were similar attacks, Iranians themselves saying that they targeted some facilities there that have to do with the Americans, saying that one of those facilities was a large ammunition depot and the other was an air defense radar system. The Kuwaitis did not confirm that, but they talked about civilian targets being hit by Iran, a subject of anger across the region, saying that Iran is now targeting facilities, including water desalination in Kuwait.
1: Yes, and as we're getting those reports of this critical infrastructure, as you mentioned there, the water, the energy facilities being hit, how much does that raise the stakes for states in the Gulf? Are we looking at potential humanitarian as well as security challenges here?
2: Yeah, that's right. That situation means the war is shifting from purely military targets to civilian facilities, and which is a very dangerous development. We saw a situation almost like that in March when the U.S. president threatened to strike at civilian facilities across Iran, and Iran saying that it would retaliate in kind against similar facilities in the Gulf region, knowing that they could not reach the mainland USA with their missiles. So that across the region, there was a state of alarm, and there was a lot of political pressure for that threat not to be followed through. And now we have seen the two sides slowly drifting into the same scenario, the Americans allegedly hitting at civilian facilities in Iran, and Iran starting to do the same with that water desalination facility in Kuwait. This region depends on desalinated water for more than 90% of its water supplies. You can just imagine the catastrophic situation that might ensue if those facilities are exploded or destroyed by Iran.
1: Okay, Mohammed Val with the very latest in Doha. Thank you. Now let's bring in Tohid Asadi, who joins us from Tehran. And just sticking with that critical infrastructure, the Iranian government releasing a statement about the US targeting the Drakhavein power plant. What more do we know about that?
3: Well, indeed, it was the Atomic Energy Organization of the country coming out in a statement to condemn this attack, calling the attacked actually power plant, the nuclear facility, a symbol of country's self-sufficiency. And also, it was, we know, that under construction. Also, the deputy foreign minister of the country, Mohammad Kazem Gharibabadi, on his X account, came out to again condemn that and saying that it goes to the United States when it comes to the responsibility for such kinds of attacks. Whether Iran is going to formulate a practical response in that regard is something that we have to keep waiting. But still, we know that it's not just for the first time that we see attacks on the nuclear facilities of the country. During the course of this recent round of escalation, indeed, we've got reports about attacks in Khondab City, where

0: host the heavy water facility of the country, even though no damage is reported so far. But still, we know that in the previous wars, important nuclear facilities such as in Natanz, Fordo, and Isfahan, and elsewhere were heavily damaged, were heavily targeted in the campaign of American and Israeli airstrikes.
1: And Tohe, just away from the military action, Iran's state media says Iraq's Prime Minister Ali al-Zaidi will be visiting Tehran in the coming week. Do we have any insight as to what is going to be discussed then?
0: Well, according to what we hear from both Iraqi and Iranian side, the discussions for the forthcoming visit by the Iraqi Prime Minister, which is the first one since he was appointed as the Prime Minister of the country, are going to revolve around the bilateral issues. And they are saying that also some memorandum of understandings have been scheduled to be signed between the two sides to improve the relations between Iran and Iraq. But still, it goes without saying that seeing the sequence of these trips, we know that the Iraqi Prime Minister was indeed in the United States now. On Thursday, Tehran is expecting him, and next he's going to go to the Turkey. And we know that the discussions there are also going to be focused on the regional developments, recent round of confrontation, and scenarios about the escalation of this recent intricate situation. According to Iraqi officials, they're saying that Iraq is going to present their positions pertaining to this confrontation. Also, they're saying that they are not going to carry a message from the United States, but they are going to discuss what they have heard from the American side for the upcoming trip.
1: Okay, Tohid Asadi, joining us there from Tehran. Thank you. Well, for more, let's bring in Michael Mulroy. He is a former US Deputy Assistant Secretary of Defense for the Middle East and a retired CIA paramilitary operations officer, and joins us from Whitefish, Montana in the United States. Good to have you on the program, Michael. Having served yourself, we are just hearing about further US loss of life. What goes through the minds of troops who are deployed in the region after this loss of military personnel? Does it change attitudes or approaches to missions, even when it comes to, you know, these controlled explosions that we saw in Iraq?
2: So, Frankie, there's two parts of that. Of course, the troops are going to be wanting to keep the fight going and essentially respond to these casualties, and the commanders are going to look at everything that didn't happen that caused these deaths, whether it's not intercepting a missile that hit our base in Jordan, or however this soldier was killed in northern Iraq trying to basically blow a Iranian drone in place, and the procedures that were used. So there's two parts of this, but certainly we can see that this is escalating substantially.
1: Mm. And we keep seeing this escalation, particularly in one area, targeting of Kuwait. And looking at the military strategy here, they're hitting water and energy plants. What would you say is the objective here when we see such focused attacks like this?
2: So there might have been something about the desalinization plant in Kuwait that was particularly vulnerable. They might have gotten intelligence from another country. Don't know that. I'm sure the intelligence community in the U.S. is going to be looking at that. And also, because it's the desalinization plant, it's important to point out that in Kuwait, 90% of their water comes from it. Most Gulf countries get a majority of their water from desalinization. Saudi Arabia, for example, 70%. Why in Iran, only 3% of their water comes through desalinization plants. So it might be trying to send a message that this can get really bad really quick. With the Iranians targeting desalinization plants, as most of the population in the Gulf countries couldn't exist there if these were destroyed. They simply couldn't get enough water in by ship to make it sustainable. So I think it might be sending a message, as well as, of course, targeting a key ally to the United States.
1: That's a military message, but let's look at the language here coming out of the United States and those messages. The US saying that they want to punish Iran, get them to buckle under pressure. Do you think that's a tactic that's likely to work?
2: So if it's likely to work, it worked already. I mean, we've done over 20,000 airstrikes in Iran. But the United States, I think, has gone down a road where they've accepted that the energy prices around the world are going to increase.

0: But they're going to do everything they can to economically and politically isolate the regime. And that means not only the resumption of the blockade, but everything they can do to target infrastructure in Iran that allows them to raise funds for the regime. And it's just going to be one of those situations where there's a stalemate with escalation to see who blinks first. And it's just unclear where this is headed next.
1: If you were in your former role advising the president, you are former U.S. Deputy Assistant Secretary of Defense to the Middle East, what would your advice be at this moment?
0: So I certainly would have expected that the Strait of Hormuz would have been closed and we would have to determine how we would open it or whether we were willing to deal with the consequences to get us to this point. And the consequences, of course, are increased energy costs, which is going to cost everybody in the world, including the United States, more for everything, because you know every good now is essentially transported. That requires energy. So we would have to have accepted this to start the war. From now on, I think we would focus primarily on everything we can do to economically strangle the regime, which means not only additional sanctions, but I think President Trump has pushed for and now is trying to add to the legislation that's talking about Russian sanctions. And secondary sanctions, so getting all of our allies, partner countries, to do everything they can to restrict the companies that do business with the regime that allow them to raise funds. I think it's primarily economic and then, of course, political, but there's no quick end to this. If that was the case, it would have been over already. And the U.S. is only willing to use air power. Air power alone has never ended a regime nor caused a country to completely capitulate, obviously minus nuclear weapons, which is not going to happen. So air power alone is essentially going to be surgical in the sense that it's going to cut off Iran, the regime, from its economic input. But that's going to take time, and I think that's something that everybody's going to have to accept unless something changes.
1: Okay, Michael Mulroy, former U.S. Deputy Assistant Secretary of Defense for the Middle East. Thank you so much for your thoughts and time here on Al Jazeera. Okay, you may have noticed that Spain have won the FIFA World Cup for a second time. Okay, we're showing you live pictures from Madrid, where thousands of Spain supporters are celebrating there. They beat Argentina 1-0 in a very one-sided final in New Jersey, as David Stokes reports.
2: After 103 matches and 39 days, the biggest FIFA World Cup in history reached its finale at the New York, New Jersey Stadium. President Trump was in attendance for the first time at this tournament as Lionel Messi's Argentina took on Spain for football's ultimate prize. Spain had the better of the first half. Lamine Yamal went close. And the European champions did a good job of keeping Messi under control. We then witnessed the first ever Super Bowl-style halftime show. The interval lasted 27 minutes, nearly double the usual break time. Into the second half, and again, it was Spain dominating. Argentina didn't have a shot in the whole 90 minutes. And then, in added time, Enzo Fernandez was sent off for a second bookable offence, the sixth player to see red in a World Cup final. It went to extra time, and Nico Williams thought he'd got the breakthrough, but his goal was quickly ruled out for a foul in the build-up. It wasn't too long, though, before Spain's moment finally arrived.
3: Thundering for Spain by Ferran Torres! At last! At long, long last!
2: One of the most one-sided World Cup finals in history ended in a 1-0 victory for Spain. It's their second World Cup title, 16 years after they first lifted the trophy in 2010. David Stokes, Al Jazeera.
1: Still ahead on Al Jazeera.
4: The entrance to this metro station collapsed when a missile struck nearby. 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
1: We're on the ground in Kyiv after what Ukraine is calling one of Russia's largest air attacks since the start of the war.

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0: Hello, you're watching Al Jazeera, a reminder of our top stories this hour. The US military says it's started a new wave of strikes in Iran for a ninth consecutive night. Earlier, US Central Command said a service member had been killed in northern Iraq following an Iranian strike. The soldier died during a controlled detonation of an Iranian drone. Kuwait's military says air defence systems are currently intercepting hostile drone attacks from Iran. Earlier, the Kuwaiti Foreign Ministry condemned an Iranian strike on one of its desalination plants. And Spain have won the FIFA World Cup for a second time. They beat Argentina 1-0 in a very one-sided final in New Jersey. The winning goal was scored by Spain's Ferran Torres in the 106th minute, his first of this year's World Cup. In other stories, we're following at least two Palestinians have been shot and killed by Israeli settlers in the occupied West Bank. Five others were injured during an attack which happened in the town of Dejeria, east of Ramallah. Sources tell Al Jazeera that the settlers were under the protection of Israeli forces and were attempting to steal sheep. When residents confronted them, the Israeli army opened fire. In the Gaza Strip, four Palestinians were killed and more than 15 others were wounded by Israeli fire. A drone strike on a tent housing displaced people in Khan Yunis killed one person and injured 10 others. Among the wounded were six children who were transferred to hospitals in Khan Yunis for treatment. At least one person's been killed in what Ukraine says is one of the biggest Russian attacks since the war began more than 4 years ago. Kyiv says around 40 missiles were fired at the capital. Ukrainian air defences intercepted less than half of them. An apartment building was hit and several fires were reported across the city. Elsewhere in Kharkiv, three people were killed in a separate strike. Audrey McAlpine reports from Kyiv.
1: One of the largest missile attacks on Ukraine's capital since the war began. According to President Volodymyr Zelensky, Russia launched more than 40 missiles overnight, killing and wounding people across Kyiv. The strikes damaged multiple sites across the city.
2: The entrance to this metro station collapsed when a missile struck nearby. Many people were sheltering inside. Survivors told us about the chaos that followed.
3: People were huddled together, trying to comfort each other. Some were crying, some were having panic attacks, and the dogs were barking in fear. It's a very tense and frightening atmosphere.
1: In response, President Volodymyr Zelensky said protecting Ukraine against ballistic missiles remains his top priority. But of the missiles Russia launched overnight, Ukraine intercepted fewer than half. Since May, large-scale attacks have intensified, and neighborhoods like Kyiv's Lukyanivka district are now frequent targets.
4: Lukyanivka was hit once again, as it has been so many times before. People in Kyiv sometimes joke that anyone living in Lukyanivka deserves veteran status, because the neighborhood has endured countless strikes.
2: Neighborhoods like this one, just a 10-minute drive from the city center, are in ruins. The government says more interceptor missiles are on the way. But until then, people here in the capital have little choice but to wait for the next attack. Audrey McAlpine, Al Jazeera, Kyiv.
0: Well, staying in Ukraine, President

0: Zelensky says forces have hit three oil depots in the Russian region of Stavropol. Fires have been reported in an industrial area in the town of Vyazniki. Ukrainian drones have repeatedly targeted Russian energy sites in southern Russia. Ukraine's also claimed attacks on three oil tankers in the Black Sea. Zelensky says they're part of Russia's Shadow Fleet. The consortium that runs the Caspian Pipe between Kazakhstan and Russia says two of its tankers were hit at a Black Sea terminal. Dmitry Medvedenko has more from Moscow.
1: Russia's defense ministry commented on those strikes that it launched on Kyiv on Sunday, saying that the strikes were targeting military industrial complex enterprises in Ukraine, which were producing components for Flamingo missiles and Neptune missiles, as well as for drones. Then two other strikes happened throughout the day. One was on a logistics center in Dnipro in central Ukraine, and another one in the north of Ukraine, in Chernihiv, also on a logistics center. This is important in the context that on Saturday, Ukraine launched strikes on Russia's online retailer giant Wildberries and its logistics and distribution centers, killing 8 people and injuring more than 60. So when it comes to attacks launched by Ukraine into Russia, the defense ministry said that it downed more than 600 drones over various regions of Russia, mentioning around 10 of them, but not the Stavropol region, where the governor admitted that there was a fire on one of the oil facilities in the region. Dmitry Medvedenko, Al Jazeera.
0: A rapidly spreading wildfire is threatening towns along the Mediterranean coast of France. Homes near the resort town of Fréjus have had to be evacuated as strong winds and drought conditions fueled the flames. Weather officials have warned that record temperatures, low humidity and dry vegetation will only worsen the wildfire risk. Well, fears about the Iran war have sparked a gold rush in Thailand. In some farming communities, people are turning to gold panning to try to earn extra income. Here's the story from one rubber farmer from central Thailand.
2: ผมมีสวนยางนะแล้วก็เวลาว่างก็ลงมาร่อนทองเป็นอาชีพเสริมรายได้คือว่าไปช่วยในครอบครัวทองเราราคามันเมื่อสมัยก่อนทุนละ 800 เดี๋ยวนี้ขึ้นจาก 800 ขึ้นมา 1,500 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
0: That's it from me, Frankie McCamley, this hour. Head to our website for more. I'll be back after this next episode of Inside Story.
3: How can there be such a fundamental discrepancy on such a core issue?
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7: 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The question is, who might have had some insider information?
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9: From mayor to prime minister, Labour Party leader Andy Burnham has promised to steer the UK in a new direction. He'll have to balance challenges at home with growing uncertainty abroad. So what will his appointment mean for the future of the UK? This is Inside Story.

0: Hello there, I'm James Bayes. The UK is getting its seventh Prime Minister in 10 years. The Labour Party's new leader, Andy Burnham, is no stranger to politics, but his rise to the top has been unconventional. He takes the reins as many in the UK are preoccupied with the weak economy, the rising cost of living and the debate about immigration. Beyond Britain's borders, he'll face foreign policy challenges, including conflicts in Ukraine and Iran. The former mayor will also have to navigate relations with the European Union and the US. Burnham says he'll be a different kind of politician and will reset how the UK is governed. So what does that mean for its role and position on the international stage? We'll discuss that in a moment with our panel of guests, but first this report from Joel Evans.
1: My honour to declare that the duly elected leader of the Labour Party is Andy Burnham.
2: Former Mayor of Greater Manchester, Andy Burnham, took the helm of the Labour Party on Friday.
3: We are united and we put the power that comes from that unity at the service of people and places who have been waiting too long for politics to let them hope again. And that's what we're going to do, everybody. We're going to give them hope back.
2: Burnham has promised a new path for the UK, but his premiership begins at a time of increased insecurity and uncertainty, both at home and abroad. Challenges include slow economic growth, public debate about immigration, and a cost of living crisis. Burnham says he wants to give people equal opportunities by decentralising economic and political power from London and sharing it with the rest of the UK.
3: Make no mistake, everybody, I will be a pro-business leader of the Labour Party, as I was a pro-business mayor of Greater Manchester. We turn places round together.
2: Burnham has little foreign policy experience with which to navigate the international arena. He's apologised for the Labour Party's approach to Israel's war on Gaza and has pledged to increase pressure on the Israeli government. Burnham has also said his pick for chief of staff will be a former supporter of a pro-Israel group within the Labour Party. He has voiced support for the war in Ukraine and promised to meet NATO defence spending commitments. The UK's relationship with the US could largely depend on how Burnham interacts with US President Donald Trump. Britain is closely allied to the US. President Trump has criticised the UK for not joining the joint US-Israeli war on Iran, and until recently, he appeared to not know much about who Burnham was.
4: I don't know anything. I see that he was, I guess, the mayor of a town. I hear he's extremely liberal. Extremely.
2: UK-EU relations will also need to be tended to. Burnham is a centre-left figure on a continent increasingly dominated by right-leaning leaders. He opposed Brexit and says he wants to develop closer ties with the bloc. As the latest occupant of No. 10 Downing Street prepares to move in, he'll have to learn to respond to global crises while also fostering political stability in the UK. Joel Evans, Al Jazeera, for Inside Story.
0: Well, let's discuss all of this further and what's going to be on the agenda of the new Prime Minister with our guests. In Liverpool, Jonathan Tung is Professor of Politics at the University of Liverpool and author of numerous books on UK politics. In London, Laurel Rapp is Director of the US and North America Programme at Chatham House and a former Deputy Director of the Secretary of State's Policy Planning Staff responsible for US strategy. And in Henley-on-Thames in Oxfordshire, Mihir Sharma is Principal Research Fellow at the Institute for Public Policy Research and a non-resident Senior Fellow with the Observer Research Foundation in Delhi. Let me start with you, Laurel, and you can give us later on, I think, the US perspective. But I would imagine with your contacts and knowing how foreign ministries around the world work, there'll be plenty of people saying, Andy who right now? Because just over a month ago, he wasn't even an MP.
5: Good afternoon. Good to be with you. And that's exactly right. We heard those words out of President Trump's mouth, a mayor of a town. I think this is pointedly put, but I think this is a broader question that many senior officials have around the world, presidents and prime ministers. They don't have a relationship with Andy Burnham. And that's one that's a hurdle that he will have to begin to prioritize those relationships at the leader level. And we know that these are really important to get business done on a daily basis. Yes, we have diplomats.

0: and we have policymakers up and down the chain. But at the end of the day, a lot of the hardest issues can be resolved by those leaders. And that is something that Andy Burnham will have to do with many around the world, including with President Trump in Washington.
1: Jonathan, I mean, do you think there'll be many who are also surprised by this? Because it was only 2 years ago that Prime Minister Keir Starmer got a landslide in an election. He had a very large majority. He still had a very large majority at the end. He wasn't defeated in the polls, and there was no major scandal.
2: Yeah, it's an extraordinary turn of events, given that Keir Starmer won such a landslide for Labour only 2 years ago. But only a couple of months ago, we had local elections in England and Scottish Parliament and Welsh Senate elections. They were catastrophic for the Labour Party. And the reason that Andy Burnham is replacing Keir Starmer as Prime Minister is not because Andy Burnham's policies are well known or favoured by those within Labour's ranks. It's because Keir Starmer's ratings were seen as irrecoverable. The Labour Party had performed really badly at those elections. Keir Starmer was on a net dissatisfaction rating of something around minus 60, the worst in prime ministerial history. And that's the reason that Andy Burnham becomes prime minister, because he's seen as the guy who can beat Nigel Farage's Reform Party and take Labour to victory, possibly, at the next general election. He isn't a political novice. Domestically, he's got plenty of political experience in cabinet. He's been an effective mayor of Greater Manchester. I've lived in Manchester during most of Burnham's tenure as regional mayor there and seen the improvements to the city and the region. But he is a complete novice in terms of foreign policy. And that's going to be mighty difficult for him, really playing a very, very rapid game of catch-up.
1: Mihir, do you think there is a question going forward, which may affect his international standing as well, about his legitimacy? Because he wasn't elected by a whole country. He was elected by a town in a special election, a by-election, just over a month ago. It's a country of 68 million people, but only 77,000 actually voted in that election.
3: Thank you, James. I don't think that anybody is going to be worried about his legitimacy, per se. I think they're more likely to be worried about the continuity or longevity of any policy he brings in, puts into place. It doesn't matter how many people voted for him in a by-election. If he can make it look like Labour wins the next election and anything that he says now has a chance of remaining true 3 years from now, that's really what other countries will be far more concerned about than how he got into power.
1: Jonathan, I'm a UK citizen, although I've not lived there permanently for more than two decades, but I did a little count. There have been 14 prime ministers in my lifetime, and I'm 60 next year. Remarkably, half of those, seven, have been in the last decade. Why do you think it is? And do you think it's linked to the fact that exactly 10 years ago there was that Brexit vote?
2: It's certainly linked to Brexit, because the turnover of Conservative prime ministers following that Brexit vote was colossal. Some of those prime ministers were palpably not up to the job, Liz Truss being the obvious exhibit there, and she only lasted a few weeks. Then, of course, Labour came to power under Keir Starmer with hugely raised expectations over what could be achieved in a very difficult financial climate. And Keir Starmer wasn't to last long. We hope, at least, whatever your views on Andy Burnham, one hopes that this brings an element of continuity to British politics, that he can at least survive longer than those six predecessors that you mentioned, because British politics, it has been chaotic. It has been an international embarrassment in terms of the turnover of prime ministers. And there is an issue of legitimacy, you see, as well, because we've only had two elections within that period, or three elections, to be correct. Three elections, but seven different prime ministers. And whilst it's not a presidential system, the UK, I think there are questions to be asked about whether we can afford such a turnover of prime ministers without any democratic mandate being offered from the country as a whole. Andy Burnham wasn't even a candidate at the last general election.
1: Laurel, I mean, Andy Burnham's already said he doesn't want to spend all his time in London, but it seems he wants to spend it in places like Burnley, Bradford and Bristol rather than the international stage. He wants to get out from London into the UK regions, and he doesn't seem particularly keen to spend as much time as Keir Starmer did on the international circuit. Do you think that's realistic?
0: There are these set piece activities over the course of the year, the NATO summit, the G7 summit, the G20 summit. Presumably, he would have a motivation to go to these major engagements, also trips to Washington, trips to China, trips to France. We've seen these past prime ministers prioritize those major multilateral engagement, as well as anchoring with some key capitals. That kind of person-to-person diplomacy still is really important, but it has seemed like, based on what we've seen from his comments so far, that he will want to prioritize more domestic work, to think about how the foreign policy agenda maps against domestic energy prices, supply chain security, reindustrialization, right? These are priorities that he has at home, but that require a pretty active foreign policy to help to achieve them. And so that's going to be the challenge here of how he thinks about and prioritizes those pieces that will help him do what he wants to do at home, and then find his foreign secretary, find other surrogates and deputies to go be that major, that first class diplomat on the world stage, to do a lot of the other business the UK is going to have to do on a daily basis.
1: Mihir, his predecessor, Keir Starmer, got the nickname Never Hear Keir. You've heard Laurel say that he can perhaps send a deputy, perhaps send the foreign secretary, his foreign minister, some of these events. But is that realistic in the way the world works right now, the very personal, transactional politics, particularly with Donald Trump around?
3: I think that it's very important to realize that we live in a very different world in terms of how diplomacy is conducted, how international politics is conducted, than we did 10 years ago. Leaders expect a photo opportunity. They expect a certain degree of personal relationship that they can sell to their own voters back home. This is an age of populism, and you cannot delegate a lot of this work. And it is increasingly clear that your relationship, for example, with Donald Trump really determines to a great degree how well you can navigate these sort of dangerous reefs of the international waters at the moment. It is vital, therefore, and I think Starmer did this very well. He did manage to at least get the UK a reasonable deal from Trump. It is entirely possible that if the two leaders don't hit it off, if Burnham and Trump don't hit it off, we will discover that we have another series of economic pressures that put further burdens on the cost of living in precisely the places that Andy Burnham claims to care about.
1: Jonathan, he's set something up which he's calling the Makerfield test. Makerfield is the area he was elected to Parliament in that special election, that by-election. It's a place, a town with 105,000 people there. And apparently he's going to put the Makerfield test on all his policies. I quote, "If a policy doesn't work for the people here, it shouldn't be introduced." Does that work with foreign policy?
2: No, it doesn't. You can't apply a Makerfield test to foreign policy. I mean, obviously, as we've just heard, the UK did get a favourable deal from Donald Trump in terms of tariffs. It's Andy Burnham's job to maintain good relations with Donald Trump so that his constituents in Makerfield, Andy Burnham's constituents there, can continue to enjoy the fruits of that deal. But I think it's going to be mighty difficult. I mean, it was rather ominous that Donald Trump firstly dismissed him, saying he was just mayor of a town, and secondly, equally dismissively, said he was very liberal. Now, Keir Starmer managed, in effect, an effective working relationship with Donald Trump. Keir Starmer could produce almost literally rabbits out of hats, like state visits for Donald Trump, two state visits, which actually helped smooth relations. But even that relationship was struggling at the end. So you've got a volatile US president that you're dealing with, and I don't think he'll be very impressed by Andy Burnham's pronouncements either on Israel-Gaza, because in the last couple of weeks, Andy Burnham has suggested that he would have taken a slightly different approach from Keir Starmer and been more condemnatory of Israel, of Israel's actions in Gaza, although he stopped well short of calling those actions genocide. So there's a potential difficulty. I think in other areas of foreign policy, you'll get continuity Starmer. Burnham will be anxious to keep the UK out of the conflict with Iran, and Burnham will reinforce Keir Starmer's approach on Ukraine. So it'll be a mix of continuity, but also some changes. And, you know, I am rather nervous, notwithstanding Andy Burnham's good interpersonal skills, I'm rather nervous about that Anglo-US relationship from here on.
1: Are you nervous about it too, Laurel? You know this from the US side of things. And do you think he can portray his Makerfield test as his version of America first?
0: I think there are threads that link the U.S. under President Trump and Burnham's approach to really offering what that local, that regional impact is of foreign policy. It's something the Biden administration tried to do. It's something the Trump administration is talking about doing. It is very hard to link those two pieces together, as we've seen from what President Trump's conflicts in Iran and Venezuela have elevated oil and gas prices, have led to a higher inflationary risk across the United States. And so these are difficult circles to square here. Foreign leaders, and Andy Burnham will be in this camp too, has two choices to make with the United States right now. One is how much to manage Trump and the administration by being quieter when there are major public differences, or giving the US and Trump credit for sort of shared accomplishments, right? This is something Starmer really sought to do during his time with Trump. But then there's this second piece of diversifying ties from the US. This is a project the UK has been undertaking for several years. It accelerated under President Trump. I expect to see it continue under Burnham. And the question will be whether he wants to talk about that very publicly, whether he wants to make that a big priority, building greater ties with Europe, more inroads into the Indo-Pacific, and with the Middle East, some Middle Eastern economies. So that's something that could be a distinction here between Starmer and Burnham. But this transatlantic relationship is not going to be an easy one to manage. It hasn't been for the past 2 years under Starmer. And this is going to be one of the first things on Burnham's desk, figuring out how to engage with the United States these next years.
1: Mihir, you heard Jonathan a moment ago talk about his comments with regard to Gaza. Let me read you the quote. "We didn't get it right. We need to do better. We were too slow to call for a ceasefire." Is that going to be a problem, you think, with the United States? And does that actually signal a change in policy by Burnham going forward?
3: I strongly doubt it suggests a change in policy. I think it probably suggests a change in messaging, and one that is almost certainly determined by calculations in terms of electoral politics, factional politics within Labour, and how they are going to maintain their sort of electoral coalition going forward towards the next general election. I think that there was considerable concern about lost votes on Labour's left in parts of the Midlands and other parts of the country where there is a strong minority population. And it is almost certain that Labour wants to correct a little in terms of messaging. I doubt that this is going to actually show up as a different policy. I think that Whitehall understands there's a very limited amount that it can do alone on this. And it really is the US that's in the driving seat here.
1: Jonathan, we've heard Burnham say that one of his things he wants to do is sort out the cost of living, which is seriously concerning many in the UK. But bringing back in the Middle East, things are escalating with regard to the US and Iran. Is it going to be a real challenge?
2: Yeah, it will. Andy Burnham will be absolutely determined, as was Keir Starmer, to keep the UK out of that conflict. Keir Starmer was pretty proud of managing to keep the UK very distant from that conflict. I don't see any change of policy in terms of Andy Burnham. And as we just heard, yeah, Andy Burnham's got to factor in domestic electoral calculations into his foreign policy. For the first time, arguably, in history, the Labour Party that Andy Burnham now leads is under a significant challenge from a party of the left in the Green, in terms of the Greens. And therefore, Andy Burnham's got to watch that flank. And that's why you've had, I think, that change in messaging in terms of Gaza, given that Labour was losing votes because of its support for that. I don't think this changes much in terms of actual policy. The UK policy in terms of Israel-Palestine remains a two-state solution. I mean, Keir Starmer actually went further than previous prime ministers in his support for a Palestinian state. And Andy Burnham will carry on with that. So, but it's going to be, he's going to be dancing on, he's going to have a very difficult time with Donald Trump, so keeping the UK out of an Iranian conflict and explaining any shift in policy, at least the emphasis of that policy, in terms of the Middle East. Whether Andy Burnham will try and curry favour with Donald Trump or whether he will be a lot blunter than Keir Starmer was, I think is going to be one thing to watch.
1: Laurel, I mean, if he does try and curry favour, as Jonathan says, he doesn't have two cards that Starmer used. One was inviting Trump for a state visit to the UK. You can't really do that a second time in 2 years. And, of course, the royal visit to the United States.
0: Those were the two Trump cards that the UK chose to play early with pretty good success. But what we've seen over the past year is an erosion of the gains made during those visits. We saw the first trade deal the US made with any government after Trump's inauguration was with the UK. That was a huge accomplishment for the UK, for somebody that wanted to really prioritize economic ties with the US, protecting its economy from tariffs. But then what we saw several months later was that tariffs were imposed on many nations, including on the UK, and many of the provisions of that prosperity deal are still unimplemented. Same goes for the AI deal that was announced on the margins of the state visit last September, where you had huge US investments in the UK, AI and emerging tech sectors, data centers. But a lot of those have now ground to a halt on issues of data privacy, on content moderation, on other bilateral economic issues. So what we're seeing is even when you use those Trump cards, that we believe President Trump really values, it doesn't always translate then into policy and lasting policy. This is a broader implementation challenge when partners are making deals with the US right now. And I expect that to grow more complex as the sweeteners that the UK can offer the US lag, but the challenges begin to stack up further on deals that are not yet implemented and may not be.
1: Mihir, if we can switch quickly to Europe. As we said earlier on in the programme, it's now just over 10 years since that Brexit vote, Britain leaving the European Union and the people of Britain narrowly voting for that. Less than a year ago at his party's conference, the Labour Party conference, Burnham said, "I want to rejoin the EU. I hope it happens in my lifetime." He seems to be moderating those comments now.
3: Well, I think that he's discovered that a lot of the people that he is saying that he will represent in Whitehall don't necessarily share that vision. I think he will discover, as Keir Starmer did, that it's very, very hard to have a reasonable conversation with Europe and get the attention that the UK needs for its own issues in European capitals unless there is an endpoint. There's a lot of talk about the reset. The reset was a disappointment. There's a lot of talk about what may come after the reset. Again, the European counterpart for Andy Burnham won't be very interested in that. What they will be interested in is a UK that says, all right, at some point, presumably in Andy Burnham's lifetime, ideally in his tenure, we would like to say that we are once again a candidate for membership of the European Union. At that point, an entire process clicks into gear. And suddenly you do have the possibility of a boost to growth that is equivalent to the maybe 10, maybe 12% hit that we've taken according to IPPR analysis over the past 10 years or the past 5 years. That said, the problem is that there is a political red line here that Andy Burnham may not want to cross. Definitely Keir Starmer made it very clear that he would not cross it. It's uncertain whether Burnham will ever be able to take that risk.
1: Jonathan, there was one area where there was very clear agreement between the EU and the UK, and that was about the war in Ukraine under Starmer. Do you expect that to continue?
2: Yeah, that will definitely continue. I mean, it was one of Starmer's key points in office was his very, very solid support for Ukraine. And of course, he was given an Order of Freedom award by Ukraine only this week. Burnham will continue with that approach, I'm quite sure, even though the costs, of course, of supporting the war in Ukraine are adding to those costs, those defence costs that will become increasingly hard to bear. Remember that Keir Starmer's defence secretary quit only a month or two ago because he said that we weren't getting enough money for defence. So that's a problem there, therefore, Andy Burnham, for sure. How do you get expenditure up to the 3.5% of GDP that NATO wants, certainly Donald Trump wants, for NATO by 2035? In terms of EU relations more broadly, I mean, Andy Burnham had to retreat from that rejoin position because of the constituency he was fighting to get elected in, Makerfield, where two-thirds of people there had voted for Brexit. So that explains that quick retreat. He can also hide behind Labour's manifesto, of course, the last election, which said, we're not going to rejoin the EU, we're not going to join the EU single market, and we're not going to join an EU customs union. So Andy Burnham can say, at least until the next election, look, I'm fighting on Labour's last election manifesto. Whether he'd want to revisit that relationship with the EU if he was to win the next general election, I think that is a possibility. I think it will depend upon the internal pressure that comes from within the Labour Party. There are some signs the British electorate as a whole has some buyer's remorse over Brexit, but they don't necessarily at this stage want to unpick that decision.
1: 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For now, that's it from me, James Bayes, and all the team here. Stay tuned because Al Jazeera's coverage continues in just a moment.

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1: At least 35 civilians were killed and 7 soldiers, and over 300 people so far are injured.
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2: The ICRC just facilitated the arrival of 12 Palestinian prisoners who were released by the Israeli authorities.
0: From the heart of the story.
3: This is the 6th round of direct negotiations between Lebanon and Israel, mediated by the United States.
4: From the air, you can get a real sense of how arid this landscape actually is.
5: Protesters here say that they feel their voices are still not heard, and the government still doesn't understand why they're coming out and protesting.
6: In its exploration of how mass violence can escalate into genocide, Al Jazeera Untangles continues with the horrors of Rwanda.
7: We heard people in our home. They came to search our home to see if we were there so they could kill us.
8: It was hard to find a place to hide in Rwanda.
9: Teachers killing students, neighbors killing neighbors. Just horrific.
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10: What you're doing is very disrespectful to the country.
11: In a new America First era, those looking to the United States have found it in a much more isolationist mood. Less carrot, more stick.
12: A short time ago, the United States military began major combat operations in Iran.
11: But the world has changed too. More complex, less compliant. That window when the US can bend the world to its will, well, that's now closed. A string of unsuccessful US-led wars has cemented a reality. We now live in a much more multipolar world. But the State Department here, it faces the same tensions that it always has. When to intervene, how to balance interests with ideals and the obligations that come with great power. Questions as alive today as they always have been.